0: 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Investing in securities involves the risk of loss. This is NPR.
1: It's just about 5 o'clock. I'm Avery Cooper. 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
3: It's hard to give up the opportunity to do something that will, I think, will be good for the Constitution and good for the country.
4: Today kicks off the new Supreme Court term and the ongoing possibility that Justice Samuel Alito may retire so a younger conservative can take his place.
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4: I'm Sasha Pfeiffer.
5: And I'm Elsa Chang. Also this hour, how drone technology is changing warfare.
6: It just, you're a driver. You can use a drone. Can I use a drone? You can try.
4: Plus, multiple African countries are reporting shortages of contraception and family planning clinics after the Trump administration dismantled USAID.
7: Family planning is a life-saving intervention. Each year, we know almost 8,000 girls discontinue school because they're falling pregnant.
5: And a new book curated by the wife of George Harrison of the Beatles documents what he saw during his days in the band.
4: First, this news.
8: Live from NPR News in Washington, I'm Ryland Barton. President Trump says he's going to start paying for campaign-style ads himself instead of with taxpayer dollars, as he's been doing in recent weeks. In a post on Truth Social today, Trump says the practice of using taxpayer money for the ads is, quote, a rather standard thing to do. Legal experts say that is not the case. Now Trump says he'll use money raised by MAGA, Inc., a super PAC supporting himself and Republican candidates. Iran says it has received a U.S. proposal to reopen the Strait of Hormuz. There was no immediate comment from the U.S., as NPR's Hadil Al-Shalchi reports.
9: Iran's Speaker of Parliament and lead negotiator Mahmoud Ghalibaf said Iran received a U.S. proposal via mediators, but did not provide any further details. Ghalibaf added that the U.S. had to agree to the country's conditions before any deal would be made. Last month, Iran had put forward an agreement to reopen the Strait of Hormuz within 7 days if the U.S. met its terms. President Trump rejected the plan, but said he was willing to continue talks. Many of Iran's demands mirror those in a June memorandum of understanding that fell apart a month later. They include easing of U.S. sanctions, an end to a U.S. naval blockade, and unfreezing of Iranian assets in return for reopening the strait. Hadil Al-Shalchi, NPR News, Istanbul.
8: The Supreme Court began a new term today. The High Court heard a case over whether local governments can sue oil and gas companies for climate change costs. Boulder, Colorado officials argue that companies like Suncor and Exxon should be accountable for climate-related disasters. The companies claim the Clean Air Act gives the federal government regulatory power, not states. There are only hours left for eligible voters to register for next month's midterm elections in some parts of the country. As NPR's Hansilo Wong reports, election officials also recommend those already registered to pay close attention to any further deadlines.
10: Today is the last chance for eligible voters to register or update their registration in American Samoa, Arizona, Indiana, and Ohio, plus many southern states. They include Arkansas, Florida, Georgia, Kentucky, Mississippi, South Carolina, Tennessee, and Texas. And later this week, there are more voter registration deadlines for the midterm elections. Missouri closes registration this Wednesday. Oklahoma's deadline is Friday, and signups in Delaware and Saturday. If you're already registered, you can confirm your status by visiting your state or territory's official election website. Election officials recommend checking before the deadline, especially if you recently moved, changed your name, or haven't voted in a while. Hansilo Wong, NPR News.
8: Former White House Press Secretary Caroline Leavitt is joining Fox News as a contributor at 29. She was the youngest person to serve as press secretary. She left the role at the end of August. Leavitt follows Kayleigh McEnany, the former Trump press secretary who joined Fox in 2021. Levitt said she looks forward to sharing her perspective with Fox's audience. This is NPR News from Washington.
11: This is Northwest Public Broadcasting News. I'm Connor Henriksen. The Quinault Indian Nation broke ground on a new neighborhood last week. The tribe expects to start relocating some residents of the flood-prone village of Tohola by early December. From news partner KUOW, John Ryan reports.
12: Rising seas have been eating into the Quinault Nation's main village. For years, the Olympic Peninsula tribe has been working to relocate away from sea level and the risk of tsunamis. The home set to open this fall would be the first in the village's new upland neighborhood. College student Xavier Davis is on the Quinault Youth Council.
13: This relocation is one of the most important things our nation will ever do. It's how we protect our people now.
12: Residents are hoping to move uphill in November before the highest tides of the year, known as King Tides, hit Tohola again. I'm John Ryan reporting.
11: The Quinault Indian Nation broke ground on a new neighborhood last week. The tribe expects to start relocating some residents of the flood-prone village of Tohola by early December. From news partner KUOW, John Ryan reports.
12: Rising seas have been eating into the Quinault Nation's main village. For years, the Olympic Peninsula tribe has been working to relocate away from sea level and the risk of tsunamis. The home set to open this fall would be the first in the village's new upland neighborhood. College student Xavier Davis is on the Quinault Youth Council.
13: This relocation is one of the most important things our nation will ever do. It's how we protect our people now.
12: Residents are hoping to move uphill in November before the highest tides of the year, known as King Tides, hit Tohola again. I'm John Ryan reporting.
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1: 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I'm Avery Cooper.

0: This is All Things Considered from NPR News. I'm Elsa Chang in Culver City, California.
1: And I'm Sasha Pfeiffer in Washington. It is opening day at the Supreme Court. That means we have our legal affairs correspondent, Nina Totenberg, with us here in our Washington studio to lay out what we know about the new term. Hi, Nina.
2: Hi there.
1: Before we get into cases, let's talk about the conversation happening over the weekend about conservative Justice Samuel Alito potentially retiring. What can you tell us about that?
2: Well, there's been some pressure from fellow conservatives who want him to retire so a younger conservative can take his place while Republicans still control the White House and Congress. But he told CBS News that while he did think about stepping down this year, he decided against it.
3: I could still make a valuable contribution. It's hard to give up the opportunity to do something that I think will be good for the Constitution and good for the country as long as I'm able to do it.
1: So he may be with us, it sounds like, for the cases throughout this full term. And when we look at those cases and how the docket has changed, how would you explain the changes?
2: Well, to start out with, the number of emergency appeals during the Trump administration has ballooned, while the number of fully briefed and argued cases has plummeted. And the result of all that is that the Trump administration has managed, at least in the short run, to block most of the lower court decisions it doesn't like. That said, of course, the court will be hearing lots of fully briefed and argued cases. In addition, big test cases on immigration, guns, religion, climate change, and of course the upcoming election is likely to make at least a guest appearance.
1: And as you look at all those cases, what's the number one case getting your attention?
2: My number one is a huge religion case.
1: Why is that one on your focus?
2: Because on this subject, the current conservative court has already dramatically changed legal doctrine till it's like almost upside down. You know, for the better part of a century, the court emphasized the First Amendment separation of church and state, and to a lesser extent, the free exercise of religion. Today, those two doctrines have been turned into opposite conditions, as it were. In this term's first big religion case, the question essentially is whether religious schools are entitled to full taxpayer funding. At issue is a Colorado law that provides universal preschool programs that are open to all students, regardless of race, religion, or gender identity. A Catholic parish in Colorado wants the state's money for its pre-K program, but it doesn't want to admit LGBTQ students or students with gay or lesbian parents. So the question boils down to whether the school can discriminate on the basis of sex or whether the state can deny taxpayer funding to the school because they're denying equal opportunities, so the argument goes. The outcome could have profound consequences for not just this case, but also potentially for public schools across the country, especially charter schools, which are public schools.
1: You said there's also a gun case on the docket. Tell us about that one.
2: Gun rights advocates are challenging laws in about a dozen states that ban semi-automatic weapons. And the challengers contend that these laws violate the Second Amendment right to bear arms. They note that the AR-15 is one of the most popular guns in this country, for instance. On the other side, supporters of assault weapon bans counter that these weapons, which have often been used in mass shooting events, are simply too dangerous.
1: And Nina, briefly, there are also cases waiting in the wings, ones not quite there yet, but very likely to be part of this term's work. Any of those you can talk about?
2: Well, we have unknowns and knowns in this category. We really don't know what, if any, election disputes will make it to the court. On the known side, it's almost certain that the court will take up the question of the Ten Commandments. Four states have already passed laws requiring them to be posted in public school classrooms, but the Supreme Court would have to overrule its own precedents dating back almost a half century to do that.
1: NPR's Nina Totenberg, thank you.
2: Thank you.
0: Family planning clinics in multiple African countries are reporting shortages of contraception. This is after the Trump administration dismantled USAID back in 2025. It was the largest donor for family planning services in Africa. NPR's Duri Buscarin reports.
4: When Patrick Kinemo heard that the U.S. had ordered the destruction of almost $10 million worth of contraceptives at a warehouse in Belgium last year, his heart sank. Many of the supplies were intended for his home country of Tanzania.
5: The fact that these had already been paid for They were scheduled to come to us, but we couldn't convince the U.S. government to actually allow those to come to us.
4: Kinamo is a country director for MSI Reproductive Choices, a sexual health provider based in the United Kingdom.
5: We're living on a month-by-month, quarter-by-quarter, looking at the resources we have.
4: The collapse was so sudden and so complete that MSI and other nonprofits have struggled to keep up. Especially in rural areas, Kinamo says, clinics often run out of more popular forms of contraception.
5: So that then exposes them to the risks of unwanted pregnancies and certainly then unsafe abortions and so on and so forth.
4: Abortion is illegal in Tanzania, except to protect the life of the mother. But one in five maternal deaths in Tanzania are linked to unsafe abortions, when women find their own ways to terminate a pregnancy.
5: Family planning is a life-saving intervention. Each year we know almost 8,000 girls discontinue school because they've fallen pregnant.
4: Instead of directing aid through USAID, the Trump administration has made deals directly with countries for health assistance. But Kinamo doubts that family planning will be part of it.
5: It's mainly focusing on HIV, general maternal health, infectious diseases like TB, but family planning is not included. And so there's a huge risk.
4: In a statement to NPR, the State Department said the agreement will help Tanzania finance, manage, and sustain its health system over the long run. Dari Buscarin, NPR News.
6: Sarah Davis first learned what an algarave is when she was in art school and saw a flyer for an unconventional music class.
7: And it was just like, music plus coding equals algarave. I was like, music and coding? I love that. Like, I'm going to take the class.
6: That introduced her to something called live coding. It's where performers write code live on stage to create art.
7: It just, like, combined these, like, niche interests of mine that I almost didn't even know I had that much of a passion for. And I was just like, this is so perfect. Like, I need to make this my whole life.
6: Now Davis writes and codes dance music under the name DJ Dave. Her debut album, Hardcore Software, is out now. NPR's Kai McNamee reports.
8: It starts with just a few lines of text.
7: So I have kick, colon, space, S, open parentheses.
8: DJ
7: kick,
8: Dave taps out some code and you get a drum pattern.
7: All right, like X, bump, bump, bump, bump.
8: She adds a vocal sample and with a few more keystrokes, tells the computer what bass notes to play.
7: E1, exclamation point 3, E1.
8: Those lines of code make up the track, Give It To Me. DJ Dave uses an open source program called Strudel to make music. About a year ago, she started sharing her process online, live streaming her coding sessions and posting video clips.
7: I would just like start a song and stream the process of making it and like ask people questions, let people give me suggestions. Like I would like make like a chorus of a song and then be like, okay, I'm done, and like move on. So with this album, I was like, I kind of want to finish these projects out.
8: The album is the result of a lot of collaboration. She'd get input from her social media followers, gauge the audience when she'd perform a new track.
9: Every time we sit down to work together, we just have like a million ideas.
8: Live coder Switch Angel worked with DJ Dave on the track Always Learning. After playing a show together in Los Angeles, the two of them hopped on a computer to jam.
9: It's like, oh, I have this idea. Let me take over the keyboard. It's just like leaning over and just like typing, you know, in the terminal. And then she's like, oh my gosh, but what if we did this?
8: Switch Angel is also one of the creators of Strudel, the program DJ Dave uses to make music. She says Dave finds new and creative ways to visually present the code.
9: You know, she's got that mind for like fashion and design. We're always like learning from each other.
8: In a way, that idea of always learning from each other is core to the album.
7: It feels like it goes along with like the open source nature of live coding in general. Like I'm like, I don't gatekeep any part of my process. I tell people, you can go on my TikTok and like steal my song. Like it's right there. Like the code is right there.
10: It's like a real kind of ecosystem. It's just like a free flow of ideas.
8: Alex McLean has been live coding since the early 2000s. He's one of the artists who helped build the live coding community by writing and sharing software, hosting events.
10: Events which were just based on making parties for people to dance to code. And that's when I coined this word with my friend Algarave, like portmanteau of algorithm and rave.
8: An algorave usually features coders writing dance music live. And there's a visual element, which can be a projection of the coder's screen, graphics generated by another live coder.
10: I'm working in this world of abstract symbols, but there might be people dancing in front of me. I might feel the subwoofers like shaking me while I'm writing the code. It's a really kind of strange full body experience, really.
8: The first time DJ Dave went to an Elgarave in New York, she was blown away. She doesn't remember who the artists were, but there were three coders.
7: Wearing full-blown suits, button-down, tie, jacket, and a headset, and they were just cooking. It was, like, so cool, and the music was really high energy, really cool the whole time, and it was so exciting.
8: You can still feel that excitement in her music today. DJ Dave describes Hardcore Software as a hopeful album.
7: I feel like I have, like, obviously a lot of, like, tech pessimism in the modern landscape of things, but I also consider myself just, like, generally an optimist, and there's, like, a lot of things about tech that really excite me, and that was kind of, like, just how I felt making this album. I wanted to make songs that, like, make you feel like the future can be good.
8: DJ Dave's Hardcore Software is out now. Kai McNamee, NPR News.
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10: 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I'm Elsa Chang.
11: And I'm Sasha Pfeiffer. The candidates for governor of Minnesota are going after each other's policies and parties in the usual ways. But those candidates, Democrat Amy Klobuchar and Republican Lisa Damuth, also share an experience. One of them says it links them in sisterhood. They're both breast cancer survivors. Minnesota Public Radio's Dana Ferguson sat down with both of them.
12: It was days before Christmas in 2009 when Lisa Damuth got the call.
13: The doctor just said he was super kind, and he just said, I'm so sorry to tell you, but you do have breast cancer.
12: Amy Klobuchar got her cancer diagnosis in a call in 2021.
14: I get this call kind of out of the blue, and at that moment, a vote was called in the Senate. I had time to call my husband, and then I went onto the Senate floor where they were just calling the names of, you know, Senator Barrasso, Senator da, da, da. And it felt like in my head, my whole life had changed, but nothing around me had changed.
12: Damuth decided surgery was her best option.
13: I couldn't get it off my body fast enough. Like, I just needed it to be done. I chose a very extreme surgery so that there was no chance of recurrence.
12: Klobuchar also underwent surgery. In her case, a lumpectomy followed by radiation treatment. As a U.S. senator, Klobuchar went public with her diagnosis.
14: Putting news out there like that and putting news about your problems, I think that matters.
12: She recalls women telling her it prompted them to get around to mammograms or checkups that they'd been putting off. Damuth, now Speaker of the Minnesota House, was a school board member when she was diagnosed. Her health struggle was kept to a close circle. And when she heard news of Klobuchar's diagnosis years later,
13: I reached out after that and just sent a note. I remember the thought of, at least when I was diagnosed, it was private, unless I chose to, you know, to tell anyone about it, and how different that is.
14: I appreciated that. She was very kind about it. And I am, again, really, really happy that she is doing well as well. And it's kind of a sisterhood, right? No matter what differences you might have, that is a sisterhood.
12: As for policy, Damuth says some people in rural Minnesota might not have the access to care like she did.
13: Having access to health care matters. That is how I was diagnosed.
12: Klobuchar points to bills she helped pass in Congress that require insurance coverage for mammograms and fund cancer detection. Now, she wants tax credits to offset insurance costs.
14: When you look at getting coverage for treatment and getting coverage for mammograms and all of that. I understand how important it is.
12: Women in elected office do sometimes change the policy conversation. Christina Ewig directs the Center on Women, Gender, and Public Policy at the University of Minnesota.
2: There's pretty thorough research on women politicians and the fact that they do bring different issues to legislative agendas.
12: But Ewig says women also face the usual political pressures, party affiliation, and public opinion that can limit their options. Both candidates say their cancer fight reshaped who they are. Lisa Damoth.
13: I have scars, but they're just part of who I am. But I don't think about it every day. I think more about the things, the opportunities that I have, the family that I have, the life that I've been gifted.
12: Amy Klobuchar.
14: It makes you, one, appreciate the incredible doctors and nurses that I had. Just my husband getting up, you know, at 4 a.m. to take me to radiation. It gives you a whole appreciation of that. But it also gives you an understanding of why it's so important to keep looking for a cure.
12: In the campaign, they've criticized each other's agendas, like you'd expect. But Klobuchar and Damoth have something in common. Their latest check-ins confirm they're cancer-free. For NPR, I'm Dana Ferguson in St. Paul.
11: More than 30,000 foreigners are estimated to have traveled to Syria and Iraq to join ISIS a decade ago. They included men and women from more than 70 countries who joined the militant group's self-declared caliphate in 2014. Thousands of them were imprisoned in Syria and have been transferred to Iraq, where they are now standing trial. NPR's Jaina Raff attended the trial today and joins us now from Baghdad. Hi, Jane.
3: Hi there.
11: So, just describe for us what these court proceedings have been like.
3: We walk into the courtroom and there's this raised platform on a red carpet for the presiding judge. There's the prosecuting attorney on his right, and on his left is a defense attorney. This was part of the trial today of 11 French citizens. They're part of a group of 47 French nationals transferred by the U.S. last year from Syria to Iraq. They were brought into the courtroom one by one. At least two of them were wounded, and one was wheeled in on an old wheelchair. He had a head injury and he could barely talk.
11: Wow. Well, what were the stories that they told as they testified?
3: Well, most of them were North African French, apart from a Vietnamese French guy, Charlie San Ramon, who was Christian, but he converted to Islam after going to Syria to follow his sister, he said. The route for most of them, all of them, in fact, was through Turkey, where the border was pretty much open at that time. And some said they went to Syria to try to help. They were seeing images on TV of Syrian civilians being slaughtered by the al-Assad government, which was toppled just 2 years ago.
11: Yeah. Can you just remind us, Jane, because I'm wondering as we're talking right now, why are these people not being tried in their home countries?
3: Well, it's because their home countries don't want anything to do with them. After the territorial defeat of ISIS in 2019 by the U.S. with Syrian Kurdish forces, and before that, Iraqi Kurdish and Iraqi forces, these people were rounded up, the survivors, and they have languished for the past 7 years in overcrowded, squalid prisons run by Syrian Kurds in what had been an autonomous region of Syria. So the Kurds had asked countries to take them back repeatedly, but these countries would argue there were security risks, logistical issues, difficulties in getting evidence. So early this year, when Syrian government forces took over Kurdish territory, the U.S. transferred more than 5,000 other suspects, including more than 900 non-Syrian, non-Iraqi foreigners to Iraq to stand trial.
11: All in Iraq. But do you think, Jane, the Iraqi government can provide a fair trial for all of these people?
3: It's kind of a tough task. We spoke with a retired British judge who was observing the trials for UK-based organization, and he said the problem was starting with the presumption of guilt rather than relying on evidence. And we have to remember the stakes here are really high. They could be sentenced to very long sentences or even the death penalty, and then a lot of suspects didn't know what was going on. The judge asked if each one of them had a lawyer. None of them did. One asked how he could get a lawyer and said he wanted to call his mom. Then there was another who had his three brothers in the courtroom very briefly. They had just recently found out where he was a decade after he was recruited and left France. They flew to Baghdad for the trial. They were allowed to hug him outside the courtroom for about 2 minutes, and they are still trying to get him a French lawyer.
13: That is NPR's Jane Arraf in Baghdad. Thank you so much, Jane.
3: Thank you.

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1: Yes.
2: Live from NPR News in Culver City, California, I'm Duane Brown. The Supreme Court is wrestling with whether a case seeking damages over the costs of climate change should be allowed to proceed. NPR's Carrie Johnson tells us about the first arguments of the new term at the High Court.
3: Boulder, Colorado sued Suncor and ExxonMobil to recover money for the cost of responding to global warming. That was back in 2018, but the case has still not reached a jury. County officials argued the companies knew but chose to deceive the public about the threats from climate change. The energy giants are asking the Supreme Court to block the lawsuit because they say the federal government should be in charge of such a sweeping issue. The justices asked tough questions of both sides. They seem to be weighing a potential flood of cases in state courts against blocking cases by Boulder and other local governments at such an early stage. Carrie Johnson, NPR News.
2: Republican super PACs have canceled millions of dollars of planned spending in North Carolina's U.S. Senate race. NPR's Stephen Fowler reports some of that money is being redirected to an unexpectedly competitive race in Kansas.
4: According to ad tracking firm Ad Impact, more than $16 million in future reservations for North Carolina's Senate race have been canceled since Friday. Polls show the Democratic candidate Roy Cooper with a sizable lead there over the Republican Michael Whatley. Some of that money has been redirected to the Senate race in Kansas. It's one of many Midwestern states where rising fuel costs and Trump administration policies like tariffs have hit hardest, and where enough voters say they've soured on Republicans to make these reliably red states competitive. Stephen Fowler, NPR News.
2: Stocks finished higher on Wall Street as oil prices continue their sharp swings, settling around $100 a barrel today. This is NPR News.
5: This is Northwest Public Broadcasting News. I'm Connor Henriksen. Canada is fast-tracking a major pipeline project that would bring crude oil from Alberta to a new deepwater port south of Vancouver, BC. Leaders in Washington State are worried about possible impacts on the Salish Sea. From news partner KNKX, environment reporter Bellamy Palethorpe has more.
6: Canada's West Coast oil pipeline is proposed to carry 1 million barrels of oil a day to a terminal in Delta, BC. Washington Governor Bob Ferguson and his ecology director Casey Sixkiller say the project is a massive expansion. They say it would double the volume of Canadian crude oil transiting through parts of the Salish Sea. It would bring supertankers that have been barred from Washington ports since the 1970s, and that Washington's existing resources would be insufficient in the face of potential oil spills. They're asking the Canadian government to help safeguard the shared waters if the project proceeds. Canada's Prime Minister Mark Carney said in a statement that fast-tracking this pipeline represents a once-in-a-generation opportunity to become a global energy superpower. I'm Bellamy Palethorpe reporting.
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2: This is All Things Considered from NPR News. I'm Elsa Chang in Culver City, California.
3: And I'm Sasha Pfeiffer in Washington. The Dnipro River winds through the heart of Ukraine's capital, Kyiv. Over the weekend, a key passage over the river for thousands of commuters, the Northern Bridge, was struck by a Russian drone. Social media videos show multiple cars driving across the bridge at the time of impact. Two people were injured.
2: Now, this happened on the same day that German Chancellor Friedrich Merz arrived in Kyiv to meet Ukrainian President Volodymyr Zelensky.
3: Chancellor Merz stood outside the National Academy of Sciences of Ukraine, which was recently damaged in an attack, and directly addressed the Russian president. He said, "Mr. Putin, will you stop this senseless war? We are ready to talk to each other about the end of this war. These barbaric attacks on the civilian population of Ukraine must stop."
2: For its part, Russia's defense ministry has pledged to further intensify its attacks on Ukraine. In recent weeks, Russia has targeted Kyiv's data centers, telecommunications facilities, and energy infrastructure, seeking to disrupt power for the city ahead of the winter months.
3: But Ukraine is preparing. It's targeting Russian oil refineries, and Zelensky has also touted new defenses against Russia's drones. Here he is speaking at the UN General Assembly late last month.
4: Our soldiers have already successfully tested four new jet-powered interceptor drones, so we are scaling up production.
2: Drones have been the defining feature of this 21st century war, and their use has created a so-called kill zone along the largely deadlocked front line. NPR's Greg Myrie reports on what this says about the future of warfare.
5: Ukraine's senior lieutenant, Taras Mishak, is just a few short miles from the front line in eastern Ukraine.
6: This kill zone is like a belt of territory, which is full of Russian drones, Russian mines, also artillery. It's like almost nonstop reconnaissance surveillance.
5: Ukraine has a similar arsenal threatening Russian forces dug in on the other side of the line. In the kill zone, any sign of movement, just sticking your head out of a foxhole for fresh air, can get you noticed and attacked by the drones constantly buzzing overhead. Mishak, who's speaking to me on Zoom, says even routine movements like rotating troops in and out of this space is a nightmare.
6: Not far from where we are talking today, we have a group that moved through this kill zone, and they walk like 4 hours just for 1 kilometer. They hear the drone and they have to hide and wait. And then drone passes, then they can move.
5: And it's not safe at night because drones have thermal cameras that detect body heat.
6: So in the night, it's even more dangerous.
5: When Russia launched its full-scale invasion in 2022, it advanced rapidly in conventional fashion with large columns of troops. Later that fall, Ukraine's counteroffensive drove the Russians back in some places. Since then, the two armies have settled in and the front line has moved only incrementally. It stretches more than 700 miles from north to south. On either side of this line, the kill zone is a band roughly 10 to 20 miles wide and dominated by drones.
7: The kill zone is basically a product of drone warfare.
5: Rob Lee is a U.S. Marine veteran who now lives in Ukraine and monitors the war for the Foreign Policy Research Institute of Philadelphia. Because Ukraine has far fewer troops and relies heavily on drones, it has a remarkably small presence on the front line. In many places, it's fewer than 10 soldiers per mile, in small groups spaced out hundreds of yards apart.
7: Those infantrymen are maybe two positions where it's 2 to 4 people, and they're underground for the most part. They're trying to remain hidden.
5: These troops are not really trying to hold back advancing Russian soldiers. they act more as spotters, relaying Russian movements to Ukrainian drone operators behind the front lines, who then track down Russian intruders. Lee says this zone is so saturated with drones that it's virtually impossible for either side to pull together a large ground force without being detected and drawing fire. Both sides have installed huge nets over the roads to protect military vehicles from drones. This still doesn't guarantee safety. Tanks and armored personnel carriers are now rare on the roads.
7: Because there's such a high density of drones, it became very difficult to bring vehicles near the front line at all.
5: Neither army planned to fight this way. Ukraine had no real drone industry at the start of the war. This year, President Volodymyr Zelensky says the country will make 10 million drones. Russia has also ramped up drone production. It expects to make more than 7 million this year. When Dima Putiata joined Ukraine's military 4 years ago, he knew nothing about drones and didn't think it was a manly way to wage war.
8: When I saw that we have drones, I was not smart enough. I said, no, we don't need to have it. Let's fight like men. I was a little bit maybe romantic in this way.
5: There was another issue as well. At the time, few Ukrainian troops knew how to fly drones.
8: No one had any drone operator. It just for, oh, you're a driver. You can use a drone. Oh, can I use a drone? You can try.
5: When he left the military this May, Putiata was commanding 26 drone crews in and around the kill zone in northeastern Ukraine. Both sides have rapidly embraced the technology, but it keeps changing.
8: They understand how to use it here and right now, maybe not really understand how to use it in the future because everything is developing. And but my point is that you just need to keep going and adapting to that.
5: 2 years ago, Ukraine became the first country to establish drones as its own separate branch of the military. The military has also introduced the widespread use of ground drones, which look like trolleys and perform a wide range of tasks that would endanger soldiers. They deliver food, medicine, and ammunition to the front line. They can be loaded with machine guns to carry out attacks. The ground robots also evacuate wounded soldiers. But drone operators and combat medics have different skills. And it turns out you need both. Luba Shipovich is a Ukrainian-American who heads a private group, Dignitas, that trains troops on drones.
9: Operator doesn't know how to properly evacuate wounded soldier, and medic doesn't know how to operate ground robot. So now we are trying to create combined program that will train both medic and robot operator.
5: Media coverage tends to focus on the long-range airstrikes Russia and Ukraine are inflicting deep inside each other's territory. But the vast majority of the fighting is in the kill zone, where Rob Lee says drones account for at least 80% of the casualties. Dima Putiata, the former soldier, says what started in this war has already spread to other conflicts.
8: Right now with drones, this is the cheapest flying munition that can be massively produced. You can destroy a lot of stuff with that. And it's much cheaper than it used to be to have a war, unfortunately.
5: A kind of war, he predicts, the world will see much more often. Greg Myrie, NPR News, Kyiv.

0: You're listening to All Things Considered from NPR News. A deep-voiced mezzo-soprano from Scotland named Beth Taylor may be flying under the radar now, but not for long. NPR's Tom Heisinger reports that with Taylor's debut solo album, she's poised to become the talk of the opera world.
1: Beth Taylor's voice is almost shockingly beautiful, especially when unspooling long lines of text, like in this old Irish tune.

Taylor's stock has been rising since she wowed judges at the Cardiff Singer of the World competition in 2023, where she was a finalist. Last month in London, she made her Royal Opera House debut to glowing reviews, and now another debut, her recital album called The Deep Sav Music.

The album title comes from this song by Edward Elgar. It's part of Sea Pictures, the cycle which anchors this smartly curated recital of songs about the sea. Almost every proud British mezzo-soprano has a go at Sea Pictures. The lyrics might seem dated, with craggy coves and elfin imagery, but Elgar's sweeping music endures. And no one today offers the majesty and dramatic insight of Taylor, whose version sets a new standard. Her voice seems to plunge as deep as the oceans she sings about.

Taylor is a 32-year-old native of Glasgow and labels herself a mezzo-soprano, but I'm not sure that's true. Her sturdy, burgundy-colored lower register sinks comfortably into contralto territory. It's a plush instrument used with intelligence, especially her phrasing. Every line delivered with utmost care without being fussy.

That's music from The Breakers, written by Cameron Biles, Little for Taylor, and her empathetic accompanist, Hamish Brown. Along with new music, this album spotlights neglected composers, especially women, like the forgotten Parisian Edwige Chrétien. Her set of songs for The Water's Edge are at least 100 years old, but they sound tailor-made for Taylor, who savors the open French vowels and subtle coloring.

0: Blessed with uncommon vocal beauty, the intellect to back it up, and now a thoroughly satisfying debut album, Beth Taylor is at the doorstep of stardom.
1: The album by Beth Taylor is called The Deeps Have Music. 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

0: From NPR News, this is All Things Considered. I'm Sasha Pfeiffer.
1: And I'm Elsa Chang. George Harrison was famously nicknamed the Quiet Beatle. To the press back then, in the 1960s, he appeared shyer, more reserved, and perhaps withdrawn than his bandmates did. And for years, people close to Harrison pushed back on that image, pointing out how honest and direct he could be, and how much he centered connection in his life with the world all around him. A new book illustrates exactly this. It's a book of photographs, many never published before, captured by the late Harrison's own camera. The book is called The Third Eye. The images show what life was like on the other side of Beatlemania, and they reveal a photographer with an unflinching eye who invited himself into other people's spaces, insisting that they reveal themselves. His wife, Olivia Harrison, curated these pages and pages of photographs and joins us now in person at NPR West. Thank you so much for coming into our studio, Olivia.
2: Oh, thank you, Elsa.
1: So you wrote that the first time you met George, he was holding a photograph in his hand. Can you just describe what it looked like and maybe why you think it was meaningful to him?
2: That's right. I met him at Dark Horse Records back in 1974, but as he walked across, parked the car and walked across towards me, he held in his hand a photograph and some incense, and he handed it to me. And it just was a beautiful garden with a rainbow over it. And on the back, it just said, "Somewhere." I hadn't actually related to what you just said of, like, the first thing he handed me was a photograph. I mean, you know, of course, that photograph turned up like 40 years later somewhere in the house. But yes, it's funny that he handed me a photograph and his favorite incense. So that said something. I should have known he was going to be behind a camera.
1: What do you think "somewhere" meant to him?
2: Somewhere over the rainbow there.
1: Yeah.
2: There was a little badge pinned at the end of the rainbow as the pot of gold.
1: Well, you reminisce in this book about going out on walks with George when you would have a camera with him. What would those walks be like?
2: An amble, a stop and start amble. I say in my introduction that, you know, a long walk would require provisions.
1: Because he would take all these pictures all the time.
2: He would be stopping depending on where we were. And, you know, he was looking in his life and not just behind the camera at the bigger picture, always searching for something beyond what we could see or experience.
1: Yeah, you said that he saw the world through the widest angle.
2: He did. And he also had this ability to find the tiniest macro, micro, you know, he had both views, this very wide view of life and also this ability to find the tiniest grain of sand on a beach. So you never really knew which world he was in, macro, micro.
1: And yet, who do you think George was taking all of those photographs for? Because for people who obviously have not seen this book, George took many of these photographs at the height of Beatlemania. And obviously, it was this extraordinary time when any semblance of a normal life for these four men was disappearing. What do you think these photos that George took during that time reveal about what he was personally going through in those years?
2: I love these photos because it looks like a period in time where nothing bad had happened. You know, you go through life, you're young and you're invincible. And then not only that, but they're at the height of this crazy fame and joy. And you can really sense that they're not encumbered by tragedy and, you know, just when you're young, it's just like really fresh.
1: Yeah.
2: Really fresh.
1: I know exactly what you mean because there are so many photos that George took of John, of Paul, of Ringo doing like the most mundane personal things, sleeping, shaving, just goofing off. And what I was so struck by was exactly what you put your finger on. George captured these men in moments of rest, and yet there was still such good humor present, even in private, even as exhausted as they must have been.
2: Yeah, when I look at them, I see what's coming back at his lens. You know, you can see that they're so relaxed with one another. You can see the love. And they were in the center of this, you know, chaos and storm that they didn't mean to create, but they did.
1: Yes. Did you get a sense of what he could still control about his life back then, even with all the chaos around him?
2: Look, when you're behind a camera or lens or a microphone like you're, mm-hmm. like nobody's tapping you on the shoulder or asking you anything. Nobody's bugging you.
1: Yep.
2: And I think that camera really becomes a barrier, a shelter. So I think, you know, he continued using a camera, whether it was walking around the garden or on a beach. I think it was an internalization.
1: Yeah.
2: And also, what was he looking for? You know, when he discovered these primitive devices, like a wide-angle lens was a big deal. Then he could put himself in the picture and get the whole scene, like these
1: yeah.
2: ones in India at the Taj Mahal.
1: Yes.
2: Right? Then he had a red filter. Wow. Changing reality, distorting it. You know, to me, it's symbolic of what he was looking for, something else.
1: What do you think that something else
2: was? Well, that something else, I think, was the inner experience and the inner journey that he went on, you know, for the rest of his life. So he's looking like, well, there's got to be more than this. I'm seeing what I'm seeing, but now I can distort it. Ah,
1: yeah,
2: that's something more.
1: Was there a personal photo that George took after the two of you were married and had your son? During your time as a family together, a photograph that you especially cherish or captures the way he saw your family?
2: Oh, there's
1: so many.
2: So many photographs. I would wake up and he'd be taking a photograph.
1: That's your alarm.
2: I mean, literally, that's a nice picture. I think there's one particular photograph where he set his camera up and we're sitting on the steps of this beautiful wooden dacha that he made in the garden.
1: Uh-huh.
2: I had this book on wooden Russian architecture for some reason. And so he built this dacha and we're sitting there and it's in the autumn, you know, and the leaves have changed colors and the three of us are there. Danny's old enough to have hung out with him a lot and they're very, very close.
1: Mm-hmm.
2: And it's just the three of us in the garden walking around like we always did. And that's a special photograph to me.
1: I love that. What a beautiful moment. Olivia Harrison, curator of a book of photographs taken by her late husband, George Harrison. The book is called The Third Eye. Thank you so much for visiting me here at NPR West, Olivia.
2: Thank you. Thank you, Elsa.
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6: the polls are exactly right, the Democrats would win the Senate by flipping Ohio, Alaska, and Texas. They would lose Maine, but it would still be enough. If they lost other states, the Democrats would need to compensate for that by winning in a state like Kansas or Iowa.
7: I'm Michael Barbaro. That's coming up on The Daily from The New York Times.
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11: Live from NPR News in Washington, I'm Ryland Barton. During a campaign stop in Nebraska, President Trump announced an executive order aimed at lowering high diesel costs, dragging down Republicans ahead of the midterm elections. The order eases limits on red dye diesel, which is identical to regular diesel, but is intended for off-road uses and exempt from some taxes. Some Nebraska ranchers are also angry about Trump's plan to try to lower beef prices by allowing in more imports. Trump is campaigning for incumbent Republican Senator Pete Ricketts, who's facing an unexpectedly competitive race with independent candidate Dan Osborne, who's backed by National Democrats. President Trump says he will pay for the controversial TV ads that praise him. As NPR's Franco Ordonez reports, taxpayers have been footing the bill for the ads.
12: President Trump announced the new plan amid ongoing backlash over the publicly funded spots running ahead of the midterms. Trump defended the ads via his social media page, arguing that it was standard practice and that he was promoting the USA and, quote, paying for them with USA money. But critics say the pro-Trump ads are blatantly partisan and use Republican talking points. Trump says that he and his political action committee are taking over payment of the ads. Franco Ordonez, NPR News.
11: A major cryptocurrency spending group is backing 32 House candidates from both parties ahead of the November midterms. Fair Shake will spend $1 million each to support six candidates, including several in competitive races. All 32 backed a major crypto bill that stalled in the Senate this year, in part because of Democrats who said it was too lax on regulation. Its largest investment is nearly $30 million against Ohio Democratic Senate candidate Sherrod Brown, who's facing Republican John Houston. Fair Shake and its affiliates still have about $120 million available. Schools across the country have long struggled to hire and keep teachers for areas like special education, math, and science. NPR's Janaki Mehta reports most states aren't using higher pay to help fill those jobs.
13: Extra pay is known to help attract and retain teachers, but the National Council on Teacher Quality found 32 states offer no additional pay to draw and keep teachers in hard-to-fill schools or subjects. And the study says states are actually moving away from those kinds of incentives. Only 13 states pay teachers extra for working in schools that have high turnover. That number is down from 28 states in 2022. And only 17 states pay teachers more to work in hard-to-staff subjects like math, science, or special ed. That's down from 22 states in 2022. The report shows that high schools are struggling most at keeping teachers, especially those serving families with low incomes. All this comes as states face tighter budgets across the country. Janaki Mehta, NPR News.
11: U.S. stocks rose near their records today. The S&P 500 added more than 0.5% near its all-time high set over the summer. This is NPR. An American citizen shot by a federal agent a year ago during an immigration crackdown in Chicago is suing the federal government. She alleges the agent lied about the shooting and fired into her vehicle from behind. Federal prosecutors initially accused Marimar Martinez of using her vehicle to strike and box in the agent's SUV in October 2025, but later dropped the charges. Martinez was shot five times. Russian authorities are playing down reports of an outbreak of the plague in Siberia. NPR's Charles Maines reports a worker at a Siberian institute dedicated to the study of the plague and other infectious diseases died of a mysterious illness.
14: Russia's consumer health watchdog, Rospotrebnadzor, said the victim was a 28-year-old female lab worker at an anti-plague research facility in the Irkutsk region who'd succumbed to pneumonia of an unknown origin. The local governor has since announced a state-run investigation found no pathogen antigens in the lab technician's body linked to her professional activities and pronounced the epidemiological situation in the wider Irkutsk region stable. Yet that statement was at odds with as yet unconfirmed local media reports. Several hospitals were under quarantine amid concerns over the spread of the pneumonic plague, a potentially lethal airborne disease that was a focus of study at the Siberian lab. Charles Maines, NPR News. Moscow.
11: Norway is proposing a temporary ban on AI glasses in certain public spaces. The smart glasses can snap photos, record conversations, or stream video without people knowing. The proposal reflects growing global concern about technologies changing daily life. I'm Ryland Barton. This is NPR News from Washington.
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7: From the New York Times, I'm Michael Barbaro. This is The Daily. A new set of polls from The Times finds that Democratic candidates are doing remarkably well in the red states that they need to win to flip control of the U.S. Senate in next month's midterm elections. But they're doing less well in the blue states that, in theory, should be far easier for them to win. Today, my colleague, Chief Political Analyst Nate Cohn, offers his theory of what's behind the numbers. It's Monday, October 5th. Nate, welcome back.
6: Michael, thank you for having me.
7: Okay. Nate, in your last appearance on the show, you explained that to flip control of the United States Senate, which is a genuine possibility in these midterms for Democrats, that they would have to win seats in states, to use your words in that last conversation, that Democrats have no business winning, red states. Or, put differently, Republicans could keep control of the Senate by winning the kinds of seats that they always win in the Trump era. That was basically your analysis.
6: That's right. To win the Senate, the Democrats must, even if everything else goes right, win at least two states that Trump won by at least 11 points in the last presidential election. So we pulled the five red states where the Democrats seem to have their best chance of winning: Ohio, Texas, Iowa, Alaska, and Kansas. All five of those states voted for Trump by at least 11 points in 2024. And we found the Democrats were really highly competitive in all five of them. We found them with meaningful leads in three of the states: Texas, Alaska, and Ohio. We found the race tied in Kansas, and we had the Republicans with a nominal one-point edge in Iowa.
7: Nate, this feels quite meaningful that Democrats have real leads in three solidly Republican red states and are basically tied in the other two.
6: It's extraordinary. I mean, to take a historic perspective on this, for the Democrats to even win one of these states would really be exceptional. It has been 16 years since the party has managed to win even one state that leans so much toward the other side in a regularly scheduled Senate election. So to contemplate that the Democrats have a serious chance to not just win two, but perhaps even more, this is something that we just haven't seen in this era of polarized politics.
7: Right. And this would seem to tell us that Republicans' unpopularity in this moment and in this midterm election is basically turning red states into battleground states, into swing states. Almost.
6: Yeah, I think that's right.
7: Okay, let's just focus for a moment on the first of those. And I assume the Republicans' challenges in these red states are mostly tied to the fact that the president is so unpopular. But what exactly did you find?
6: Look, it's hard to be surprised when we see bad numbers for the president at this point. It's been the story all cycle. But these numbers are really shockingly bad, I think, for the president. His approval rating across these five states is just 40%. And to step back for a second, these are states where Trump won 56% of the vote in the last election. So it just suggests that a huge chunk of the typical Republican coalition in these states is outright dissatisfied with the president's handling of almost every issue that we asked about in the poll.
7: Such as?
6: Such as the economy, the war, affordability, gas prices. In most of these states, immigration as well. there's nothing good here for the president. And I should also point out that the president's approval rating has dropped in these states 5 points since we pulled them last in June. So he is falling as we enter the heart of the campaign season to a real danger zone that we didn't see earlier in the year and that I don't think we've seen for an incumbent president in such solid states, probably since George W. Bush in 2008 or 2006.
7: Okay, well, let's move on to the second part of what seems to be behind the strength of Democrats in these traditionally red states when it comes to Senate races. And that's what you said are strong candidates on the Democratic side, which I presume means weaker candidates on the Republican side.
6: Yeah, I mean, as bad as the president's approval ratings are, I'm not sure it would be enough for Democrats to win states this Republican if it weren't for the fact that they also seem to have really found the right five candidates in these states. Just for a simple overview, in all five of these states, more voters say they have a favorable view of the Democratic candidate than an unfavorable view. And conversely, more voters say they have an unfavorable view of the Republican candidate than a favorable one.
7: Wow.
6: Even though, again, these are red states, more voters say they're Republicans than Democrats, and yet they like the Democrat more.
7: That's fascinating.
6: And the advantage that the Democratic candidates possess is it's very broad. I mean, just take two questions. Who has the better moral character? The Democrat leads in all five states. So that's a judgment about their like personal integrity. But even more surprising, perhaps, which candidate is too far to the left versus too far to the right? Even though in all of these states, voters say the Democratic Party is too far to the left. In all five of these states, voters say the Republican candidate is too far to the right and are less likely to say the same of the Democratic candidate. So the Democrats have nominated people who voters find personally compelling and who they consider to be ideologically acceptable, despite how conservative these states are. That's a real feat.
7: So let's talk about one or two of these Democratic candidates in particular. And let's maybe start with Kansas, which definitionally, at least in my lifetime, has been very strongly identified with Republicans.
6: It is the most Republican state of the bunch in the last presidential election. And it is also the one where the Democrats have, according to this poll, their most popular candidate in Adam Hamilton. And Adam Hamilton, I think, just exemplifies how the Democrats have managed to find someone who is both acceptable on personal grounds and ideologically immoderate. He is a pastor of the largest United Methodist congregation in the country. And certainly by being a pastor, you would presume that he's of good moral character. You would also be less likely to assume that he's an ideological radical. And for good measure, he has no electoral track record. There's nothing that the Republicans can really tag him with. It's a very challenging person for them to run against.
7: And what about the Republican candidate in Kansas that Hamilton faces?
6: Yes, the Republican candidate, Roger Marshall, is not a very strong candidate. He is the incumbent, but he is someone who has underperformed in the past. He did not do especially well in 2020 for a Republican in Kansas, even though he won comfortably. He has all kinds of liabilities. When he was a medical doctor in Kansas, he, in pursuit of medical debt on some of his patients, he had low-income Kansans arrested for minor medical debts. The Democrats have been airing advertisements about that in the state. And you put all that together and now looks like it could be a top-tier battleground state that people didn't have on the map at the beginning of the cycle.
7: Right. So talk, Nate, about how this question of strong Democratic candidate, weak Republican candidate is playing out in the states where the Democratic lead is even bigger than in Kansas. For example, I guess in Texas or Alaska.
6: It's clearly the story in all three of the states where the Democrats have a comfortable lead. That's Texas, where James Tallarico is up 6 points over Republican Ken Paxton. Alaska, where Democrat Mary Peltola is up 7 points over Republican Dan Sullivan. And Ohio, where Democrat Sherrod Brown leads Republican John Husted by 3 points. In all three of those races, the Democrats have the candidate quality advantage. To take maybe the most opposite case from Kansas, I think maybe focusing on Texas is an easy one.
7: Sure, please.
6: If Adam Hamilton is the most popular candidate in the poll, the Republican candidate in Texas, Ken Paxton, is the least popular candidate in the poll. His political woes are not new and maybe familiar to many people listening right now. He was impeached by his own party. He's faced federal investigation. He is in the middle of a messy divorce. And President Trump, who's endorsed Ken Paxton, he just makes fun of him ceaselessly. This is not a compelling candidate. I mentioned earlier that the Democrats have this advantage on moral character. Well, that advantage is 23 points in Texas.
7: I mean, why in your mind, and given the very polarized era we live in, aren't Republican voters able to look past
16: flawed candidates and just summon what we have come to understand is a reflexive, some would even call it tribal voting instinct, and get behind these Republican Party candidates. The poll is just finding that's not happening.
6: I think it's worth sort of peeling back the layers here. The first layer that's peeled away from the Republicans are the voters that gave him a chance for the first time in 2024. Young voters, Latino voters. These are not loyal Republicans, and they did not get what they thought they were voting for. No wars, low prices. Instead, prices are up. We're entangled in a foreign war. The immigration stuff has gone farther than any of these voters wanted. And there's now an enormous reversion back to the Democrats. And that's a huge problem for Republicans in Texas in particular, which is one of the most Latino states in the country and also has a disproportionately young population. Mm-hmm. And in the poll, James Tallarico has more than 60% of the vote among Latino voters. He's up by nearly 30 points. And alone, the Latino vote is enough to make that state into a battleground this cycle.
16: Fascinating.
6: But that's just the first layer. These are states that are reliably Republican. For the Democrats to lead here, the Democrats are breaking in to a kind of voter who they just don't usually win. And I think it's important to remember that while the Republican Party is really unified in a lot of ways behind Donald Trump, there is and always has been a meaningful part of the Republican Party that has serious reservations about Trump. Because there are Republicans who disagree with Trump on tariffs and disagree with him on immigration and disagree with his personal conduct and his moral character. And I think it is worth remembering that all five of these states voted against Donald Trump in the 2016 Republican primary. And now that things have gotten this bad, the floor is sort of falling out beneath Republican candidates here. I think that's the easiest explanation for why maybe these states are racing to the left farther than other states. That all along there has been in these states a traditional group of Republican voters who has never really been comfortable with him, has gone along against the Democrats. But now with Democrats putting forward the right folks and with things getting so bad in Washington, they might just be about to do something they've never done before. So it goes without saying that the Democrats are overjoyed to be doing this well in red states. But their strength in these red states is even more important because the Democrats are actually having an unexpectedly difficult time in several relatively blue states that the Democrats might have assumed they could take for granted at the beginning of the cycle, let alone in this political environment.
16: Hmm. Okay, so we're going to talk about that somewhat counterintuitive idea that Democrats are having a tougher time in blue states right after the break. We'll be right back.
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18: 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I'm Presley Lowry. 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
16: I'm Michael Barbaro. This is The Daily. A new set of polls from The Times finds that Democratic candidates are doing remarkably well in the red states that they need to win to flip control of the U.S. Senate in next month's midterm elections. My colleague, Chief Political Analyst Nate Cohn, offers his theory of what's behind the numbers. So, Nate, talk about what you found in the polling of the key Senate races in the blue or bluer states than the red states that we just talked about.
6: Yeah, in addition to the five red states that we just pulled, we also surveyed three blue to purple states, Maine, Michigan, and New Hampshire. And despite these enormous Democratic breakthroughs in the red states, the races are still pretty competitive in these more Democratic-leaning states.
16: And why is that?
6: Well, the answer ultimately comes back to candidate quality again. Donald Trump is extraordinarily unpopular in all of these states, but the Republicans have either nominated really strong candidates who are relatively moderate and have well-established bases of support in the state, or the Democrats have nominated someone who has the potential, at least, to alienate some voters who would otherwise vote for a Democrat. And the most extreme case is Maine. Maine is, of all the states, the most Democratic, and it is the one where the Republican is doing best. Susan Collins actually led our poll by 3 points and scored well on basically everything we asked about. They think she's an effective senator. They don't think she's too far to the right, even though this is a blue state. And this is someone who has a lot of support in Maine, built over decades of public service there.
16: Mm-hmm. I'm curious what Maine residents told us about why they don't like Troy Jackson.
6: I've got to be honest, I don't feel like the poll really did a great job of explaining why Troy Jackson is this unpopular. His rating in the poll is 49% unfavorable, 41% favorable in a blue state. That's much worse than any of the other Democratic candidates. He's not a perfect candidate. He's not the most charismatic figure. He also became the Democratic nominee in an unusual way when he was selected by a convention to replace Graham Plattner in July. But I have to say that I think the single biggest mystery across these eight polls is, why is Troy Jackson this unpopular?
16: Interesting. Okay, so that's Maine. Is there anything else notable that you found about the other two blue-purple states, New Hampshire and Michigan?
6: I think Michigan is the one worth focusing on. Unlike Maine, this is not a story of a strong Republican candidate. It's a story of a complicated Democratic candidate who has real strengths and weaknesses. And the question has been, are these weaknesses bad enough, severe enough to cost Democrats a state that they should really win easily in this political environment?
16: Mm-hmm.
6: The poll found Abdul El Sayed, the Democrat, up 5 points over Mike Rogers, 49-44. But when you look under the hood of this poll, though, I think you see that there are still some risks here for Democrats. So Dr. El Sayed, he is a progressive candidate and not just someone who has progressive views on the issues, but who is part of this sort of activist wing of the party. And he won his party's primary very narrowly on the strength of support from young voters in particular. And the poll definitely shows that he has real strength among young voters heading into the general election. I think it's possible that he actually has the biggest lead among young voters in this poll of any time Siena poll ever conducted. I think it's possible. We've done hundreds of them, but he's up 82-11 among 18 and 29-year-olds in the poll.
16: He's electrifying the youth of Michigan.
6: He's at least electrifying them to pick up the phone and take a poll about him. So that's that's an extraordinary number. I have to say that I feel like there's a little bit of risk entailed in being so dependent on a fickle and difficult to reach voting block. Like, if the truth of it is that he's actually at 60%, which would still be a good number, you know, then he's in a lot more trouble than the poll found. On the other hand, the poll does show him with real weaknesses among the kind of voting groups that Democrats have been doing really well among this cycle. And in the poll, there are a lot of Black voters who say they're going to vote for the Republican for Senate, even though they plan to vote Democratic for governor and for Congress as well.
16: Wow.
6: And similarly, he's doing much worse among older voters. He's losing among voters over age 45, whereas the other Democrats are essentially tied or ahead. So there, again, if the poll has overstated his strengths a little bit, and those weaknesses are real, then suddenly maybe this is a closer race than we think. But again, he's up 5, and you can take that one of two ways. On the one hand, 5 points is a meaningful lead. On the other hand, it's a real underperformance. In fact, the Democrats lead by 10 points on the generic ballot in the poll. So he's cost Democrats half of the lead they ought to have in this race. So I do think we really can look at it evenly and fairly from both perspectives.
16: Nate, given what the polling you've done in all these eight states reveals, what, in your mind, is the clearest path for the Senate to flip. And I'm not asking you to prognosticate, just answer based on what the poll found.
6: Well, there are a lot of ways to think about that, but let's use the one we did at the beginning of the episode. The Democrats need to win at least two states that Trump won by 11 points to win, provided everything else goes their way. The blue state polls suggest they can't count on everything going their way. We found Susan Collins leading in Maine, after all, and she may not win Maine in the end. But if she did, then Democrats would need three of those red states. As I mentioned at the beginning, the poll has the Democrats ahead by 3 points or more in three red states. So if the polls are exactly right, the Democrats would win the Senate by flipping Ohio, Alaska, and Texas. They would lose Maine, but it would still be enough. If they lost other states, the Democrats would need to compensate for that by winning in a state like Kansas or Iowa. And alternately, if the Democrats ultimately won Maine, then they could afford to lose one of those red states where they have a comfortable lead in our polling.
16: Got it. All to say, the future of the Senate is really hard to predict, foolhardy to predict. But regardless of who ends up winning the Senate, I think what's most striking to me anyway is that in the lead up to this election, Democrats quite clearly are making bigger gains in red states than they are in blue or swing states. And that is just very counterintuitive.
6: Even crazier than that, Michael, they're not just making bigger gains. Democrats are doing better in Texas than they are in Michigan and Maine in this poll. And I think that, you know, we'll see what the election result is going to be in a month, obviously.
16: Mm-hmm. So one way of looking at these polls is that they tell us voters are rejecting both parties right now to a certain degree. And so in these states that are most likely to determine control of the U.S. Senate, being a candidate that is not too closely tied to, tethered to, associated with either is the kind of candidate most likely to win.
6: We will see when the results come in whether that's right. But, you know, just stepping back for a second, it has been 20 years since voters were, it's been more than 20 years. I think it's been 25 years since voters were satisfied with the direction of the country. They've voted for both parties. They've tried all of this. And at a time when everyone is frustrated and dissatisfied with both the status quo and their usual options have failed, it doesn't surprise me that we're seeing the familiar partisan patterns of the last decade begin to weaken a bit as voters try and consider what they can do to shake things up.
16: Well, Nate.
6: Michael.
16: As always, thank you very much.
6: Thank you for having me. Always fun.
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0: across the region tonight. Expect mostly cloudy skies with lows in the lower to mid 50s. Friday, on the west side of the Cascades, you can see partly sunny skies with highs in the low 70s. East of the Cascades on Friday, expect sunny skies with highs near 70 degrees. Thank you so much for tuning in to NWPB this evening. I'm Presley Lowry.
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1: In Los Angeles, I'm Kai Rizdahl. Monday today, 5 October. Good as it always is to have you along, everybody. There is a relative paucity of economic data this week. We're going to get some consumer sentiment figures, some monthly trade data as well. More on that in just a second. But we thought we would start today with our new best friend, the bond market. The Treasury Department's going to auction off a new round of government debt over the next couple of days. And therein, as Marketplace's Justin Ho reports to get us going, will lie clues about our economic future.
2: A couple of weeks ago, the Treasury Department held an auction for 2, 5, and 7-year treasuries.
3: And those auctions did not go particularly well.
2: That's Winnie Caesar, head of strategy at Credit Sites. She says demand for treasuries was much weaker than expected. And Caesar says it's hard to pinpoint just one reason why.
3: I think that this year for the rates market in the U.S. has been death by a thousand paper cuts.
2: Those paper cuts include concerns about long-term government debt, higher energy prices, which cause inflation more broadly. Also, recent economic data that have been stronger than anticipated. Alex Wolf, global head of macro and fixed income strategy at J.P. Morgan, says investors are also unsure how the Federal Reserve is going to react to all of this.
4: And that's occurring amid all the noise and volatility that we're seeing both in oil prices and macro data. And it's creating, a difficult environment for those participating in markets to know what is the right level of yields, where yields should be.
2: And in recent weeks, investors have been looking for higher yields than the government's been offering. Investors have those same concerns ahead of this week's 10- and 30-year Treasury auctions. Chris Lowe, chief economist with FHN Financial, says today rates are higher across the board.
5: And that simply jitters about the upcoming auctions.
2: And Lowe says those jitters aren't just about the auctions themselves.
5: What traders are telling you is that their primary concerns, inflation, excessive government spending, excessive government debt, all of those risks are going to remain in place.
2: Which means investors think interest rates are going to keep rising. I'm Justin Ho for Marketplace.
1: Here's an interest rate of no small interest to a large slice of the American economy. Mortgage News Daily has the average 30-year mortgage at 7.61%. Stocks generally up today, technology in particular. We will have the details when we do the numbers.

0: Seems the first couple of three elements in the program today are very big picture, macroeconomically inclined. Justin on bonds just now. Sabri on the trade gap in a minute. Right now, though, Kaylee Wells on the dollar. The greenback is the strongest it's been in a year and a half. That is good news if you're planning to buy maybe a fancy new European car. It's good news if you're the U.S. government and you're hoping for more foreign investment. But the reasons the dollar's going up may be not such great news. Here's Kaylee.
1: Two big reasons the dollar's going up right now, says senior fellow Joe Gagno at the Peterson Institute for International Economics. One, the U.S. government has a lot of debt, and that pushes up interest rates.
2: And higher U.S. interest rates attract foreign savers because they say, oh, there's a higher rate of return in the United States.
1: More foreign investment means more demand for the dollar. The other reason it's strong now, businesses in the U.S. are also borrowing a lot, too, because of AI.
2: There's just a lot of borrowing to finance data centers in the United States, and foreigners are investing in them.
1: Meaning even more demand for the dollar. A strong dollar is good news for a very specific subset of consumers.
3: If you want to go travel to Europe, it's great, right? Your dollar is going to go much further.

0: and you can have your vacation for a little bit cheaper.
1: Brendan McKenna with the European Financial Services Group Societe Generale says for the rest of us who are not vacationing overseas,
0: the US dollar fluctuates so much where you're probably not going to feel dollar strength or even dollar weakness in your kind of regular day-to-day purchases.
1: Eventually, the AI investment will calm down, as will the war in the Middle East. Chris Vecchio is head of futures and Forex with the research company Tasty Live, and he expects the dollar to weaken by the spring.
2: And that wouldn't be a bad thing, quite frankly, because lower interest rates in the United States going in hand with a weaker dollar would provide a lot of stress relief here domestically.
1: Because he says the same things that cause a weaker dollar, lower interest rates, cooling inflation, would also help make day-to-day expenses for cash-strapped Americans a little easier. I'm Kaylee Wells for Marketplace.

0: The history of economics is dominated by men. Adam Smith, Thomas Malthus, David Ricardo, the list goes on. Said list, of course, leaves out half of the population, including, for us today, the British writer Maria Edgeworth, who lived and wrote back at the beginning of the 19th century. Edgeworth is the subject of a new book by Gina Smilek. She is the Brussels bureau chief of the New York Times. Her book is called The Invisible Hand of Maria Edgeworth. Gina, it's good to talk to you again.
1: Thanks for having me.
0: So tell me how you came to this story of Maria Edgeworth.
1: I was reading The Worldly Philosophers by Heilbronner, which is one of the sort of, you know, classic economic histories. And he has a little aside where he mentions Maria Edgeworth having existed. And I had never heard of her. And I am a big Regency novel nerd. So I was surprised I had never heard of her. So I ordered a bunch of her books and I was reading them. And I just kept thinking to myself, this is not sort of casually mentioning economics. She is hiding economics all through these books. And so I became really interested in why she was doing that, went down a rabbit hole. And, you know, that was years and years ago. And here we are.
0: Before we get farther into her, give us the lay of the land of economics in like 1800, right? Adam Smith comes out with The Wealth of Nations in 1776. Where do we stand by 1800?
1: We are still very much sort of first generation economics. People are still kind of getting to understand Adam Smith. Wealth of Nations was a big, heavy, hard book. I think it's being reinterpreted in the wake of the French Revolution and sort of it is very much understood in the politics of the moment. And so that's sort of how we come to Maria Edgeworth. She's sort of writing at this moment when the Wealth of Nations, the reputation of the Wealth of Nations is still really solidifying.
0: And what she does is she takes, I mean, as you point out in this book, she takes literally some of his ideas and weaves them into these stories, these novels, these books that she is writing.
1: Yeah, which is so interesting to me because she's taking these ideas that are incredibly complex, that people find very difficult to understand, and she is putting them in the plots of novels that are often meant for women, in some cases meant for literal children, like they are educational novels for kids. And she is simplifying them to a point where those people can understand them. And it is working so well that she, while doing this, manages to be one of the most famous authors in the English language. Jane Austen is a Maria Edgeworth fangirl. Like, she's obsessed with Maria Edgeworth and is sending her letters and being like, please review my books. It is impossible to overstate how popular this woman is as she is writing The Wealth of Nations into fiction, which I think is really interesting.
0: I think so, too. But look, we all know Jane Austen. And nobody knows, or until this book comes out and hits it big, nobody knows Maria Edgeworth. What happened?
1: I think a couple of things happened. The first and kind of most ironic one is that because she was putting so much heavy educational content into her plots, it got labeled boring. I think another thing that happened at the same time is English-Irish relations were very, very strained and remained strained for a long time, as we all know. And she was Anglo-Irish, born in England, raised mostly in England, had an estate in Ireland, but it was sort of fit into neither camp. And then I think the third thing is when it comes to economics, I think economics starts professionalizing around the middle of the 1800s. And as it professionalizes, it kind of rewrites the story to suggest that the women who were involved in the early years of economics were just popularizers. And in fact, they weren't doing a very good job of popularizing and et cetera, et cetera. Basically, they sort of drag the names of the women who were working in the field kind of through the mud in order to be taken more seriously.
0: Let's not skip over that last bit about the men and what they do to her memory. And honestly, to women throughout the history of economics, as you know better than I, back then and today, economics is rife with sexism and misogyny.
1: Yeah, well, and you can really feel sort of the seeds of this getting planted in the years after Maria Edgeworth's death. So Alfred Marshall writes the seminal text on the history of economics. And in a footnote to that, he really sort of denigrates what women have been doing to popularize economics. He calls them parasites. I think that sort of lives on to today to the point where, you know, I'm reading Heilbronner 10 years ago, and he says that, you know, Maria was the first woman to think of economics, but there weren't really a lot of women in economics in the early years. And I think I hope that this book helps to dispel that myth. There were actually a lot of women in the early years of economics, and they made major contributions.
0: The thing that hits me about Maria Edgeworth's contributions, and obviously that's what this book is about, is how important she thinks it is for regular people to understand what's happening in the economy. That's the whole deal with her.
1: Yes, she thinks that economics is kind of a toolbox, I think. She thinks this gives people the tools they need to make good decisions about their own lives. Like, she buys this idea that the invisible hand of markets, that if we all sort of pursue our own self-interest, capitalistic society as a whole will be better off. But she kind of adds to that and says, you know, we have to understand our self-interest in order to do that. Like, you need to give people the tools. And so I think that is her major project throughout her life, is trying to give people those tools.
0: Yeah. Judith Smilek is, at the moment, the Brussels bureau chief of the New York Times. She used to cover the Federal Reserve, wrote a great book about that. Her latest is called The Invisible Hand of Mariah Edgeworth. Judith, thanks a lot. It was really good to talk to you.
1: Thanks for having me. Nice to talk to you, too.

0: President Trump has what might fairly be called an obsession with the U.S. trade deficit. He believes, and we know this because he says it out loud, that the fact that we're importing more stuff than we sell overseas means that we are losing. Setting aside the fact that that's not actually, you know, true, when we get the latest update tomorrow morning, best guesses are the trade gap's going to be wider, thanks in part to all the chips we are importing for the AI build-out. There is, though, a more fundamental reason we've got such a big trade gap, and as Marketplace's Bree Bittershaw reports, that reason is probably not what you think.
1: The trade deficit was like the whole point of the first Trump tariffs.
2: It's the greatest theft in the history of the world.
1: Like, that is how they were deciding what country got what tariff. It was based on the U.S. trade deficit with each country. Well, it turns out one of the big reasons we have such a big trade deficit in the first place is literally the U.S. government, specifically all of its deficit spending. Now, you may be asking,
3: what does this have to do with imports and exports?
1: Joe Gagnon there at the Peterson Institute. Well, let's go on a little journey down the road of unintended economic consequences. So the government spends more than it has, so it has to borrow, right? It says, hey, everybody, lend us your money. We will give you a good interest rate.
3: Foreigners see that and they say, hey, you know, the U.S. government's paying 4% to borrow and my own government's only paying 2%. So why don't I put some of my money over there in the U.S.?
1: Now, there's just one catch here, which is that to invest in the U.S., those foreigners need dollars. So you've got all these foreign investors looking for dollars, making dollars more popular, making dollars more expensive and stronger. And guess what?
3: That is what makes imports look cheap to Americans, the strong dollar.
1: This is why we import so much. This is why you buy that deck chair on Amazon that was made in Vietnam. And guess what a strong dollar does to our exports?
3: It also makes our exports more expensive.
1: More imports, fewer exports, bigger trade deficit. So that is how it works. The government's overspending causes borrowing, which strengthens the dollar, shifts imports and exports, contributes to the U.S. trade deficit.
4: We have a government that is $30+ trillion in debt, and part of the trade balance reflects that imbalance.
1: Scott Linsicum is with the Cato Institute.
4: If American policymakers are really worried about the trade deficit, the number one thing they could do isn't enact a bunch of tariffs or trade agreements. It's balance the budget.
1: Now, to be fair, it's not just our government gobbling up foreign investment and driving up the price of the dollar and therefore the trade deficit. Foreigners want dollars to invest in all kinds of U.S. stuff, like the AI boom or the stock market or U.S. businesses. So having a big trade deficit is really just a sign there's a lot of investment coming in, which is why for all the screaming and yelling about trade deficits, most economists don't really care that much. In New York, I'm Sabri Benishore for Marketplace.

0: Coming up.
1: The algorithm was telling her, hey, it's time to have another one.
0: All right, look, do not listen to everything the algorithm says, okay? First, though, let's do the numbers. Dow Industrial's up 90 points today, 0.2%, 51,267. The NASDAQ picked up 286 points, about 1%, 27,477. The S&P 500 gained 51 points, 0.2%, 7773. Brent crude slid nearly 2% on the day to hover right around $100 a barrel. National average, by the by, for a gallon of regular gas, $4.36. That's according to AAA, down 11 cents from 1 week ago. Bonds down, yield on the 10-year T-note, 5.31%. I'm telling you, peeps, you're listening to Marketplace.
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3: Programs on Northwest Public Broadcasting are brought to you in part by members of the Leadership Circle, including John Beal in Anacortes, Bruce and Ann Carpenter in Richland, and Tim and Joanne Douglas in Bellingham.
0: This is Marketplace. I'm Kai Rizdahl. A gallon of diesel fuel right now, $6.32 on average, says AAA. And that is changing the mileage math for truckers and delivery companies that are driving diesel-powered vehicles. FedEx has just ordered 2,000 all-electric trucks expected to be delivered by the end of next year. California has committed $1 billion to electric truck rebates through 2030. And, you know, grain of salt because it's Tesla. But the company has just started mass production of a semi-truck that it says will be able to go 500 miles on one charge. Add all of that up, and electric trucking is starting to look like more of a thing. Marketplace's Henriette reports.
4: Harbinger Motors makes electric versions of those box trucks that FedEx and UPS use. Ever since diesel prices started climbing, CEO John Harris says the size of customers' orders has been increasing.
5: People that we were talking to about 100, now they want us to quote 500. Now they want us to quote 1,000.
4: There's not a lot of price transparency in this market, but electric trucks are generally more expensive than diesel versions for the truck itself and the charging infrastructure. On the other hand, electrons right now are a lot cheaper than diesel, and trucking companies are noticing, says Elaine Buckberg with Harvard's Salata Institute.
6: I think that's going to make them think a lot more about that trade-off between the upfront cost of the truck and the savings they'd get over the life of the truck.
4: The high cost of diesel comes at a good moment for electric trucking, says Lauren McDonald, chief analyst at Chargenomics. New models can go farther on a charge, and states, including California, are offering incentives.
7: That's why you've been seeing a lot of these big announcements, because the companies want to get in there and get those grants before they run out.
4: The party could slow down if incentives run dry and diesel prices fall, but one factor could keep it going, says Craig Siegel, an advisor with the Federation of American Scientists, more predictable financing from lenders.
8: They haven't written a lot of these loans, so you don't know quite how much to charge. You're getting a premium on your credit.
4: As banks get more familiar with writing loans for electric trucks, Siegel says it could get a lot easier for trucking companies to switch. I'm Henry Epp for Marketplace.
0: It's reasonably easy most of the time to ignore the ads the algorithms serve you online. Unless, you know, just for instance, you haven't slept in a week and you're willing to buy almost anything to get your new baby to just go to sleep. Baby products are a nearly $60 billion a year industry in this economy. Its favorite customers, of course, are sleep-deprived parents. Jabeli Carrizana wrote about the baby algorithm for the 19th. Welcome to the program. It's good to have you on.
1: Thanks for having me.
0: So, look, parenting is hard enough. Mothering specifically is hard enough. And now there's this digital online baby industrial complex that's making it even nightmarish, right?
1: You know, and it's really intense. I started writing this story because I've experienced it when I had my son a couple years ago. And then me and my editor, who also has a little daughter, we were sort of realizing that we had gone through the same thing, seen the onslaught of ads, scrolled our phones at 2 a.m. with the fussy baby trying to figure out, did I buy the wrong thing? You know? And then when we started talking to other moms, it felt like a lot of us had the same experience.
0: Especially with your first child, the feeling is, if I screw this up, this kid's going to be ruined forever, right? So there's that pressure too. And the companies know it, by the way.
1: It's most intense for first-time parents, I think, because think about a first-time parent as a consumer, you don't have any brand loyalty yet, right? You've never bought baby products. Right. And you're much more likely to impulse buy for your kid than you are for yourself, right? And yes. So that's where all of this sort of comes to a head.
0: Also, scale, by the way, I was astonished to read in this piece, although I suppose it shouldn't surprise me. The United States accounts for something like 10% of all baby product revenue, even though we've only got 4% of the population.
1: Only China has more, and of course they have a much larger population. Yeah. So if you think about it in terms of a share, it's really different here than it is in other countries. And, you know, and we talk about it in the piece, I think part of that is lack of structural support, right? It's, you know, one of the questions I asked myself reporting this was, why did the U.S. do this in a way that other places didn't?
0: Well, so let's keep going with that. It's critical to emphasize here that we're the only industrialized economy with no paid parental leave.
1: Yeah, no federal paid parental leave policy. The states have moved forward on it, some of them, but we don't have a national policy. And that makes a world of a difference. And when you have less time, when you are going back to work, 7 weeks is the average, going back to work within 7 weeks.
0: Think about that. That's crazy.
1: Right? God. A 2-month-old is not sleeping through the night. A 2-month-old is probably not, does not have a steady schedule. Yeah. Right. So, you know, if you want a life that's not a 24-hour circus, you need to lean on something to give you some stability so that you can return to work. That's where the products step in. That is why paid leave is sort of an important part of the story, because that is what makes the U.S. singular from pretty much every other comparable nation.
0: Yeah. We are, of course, a digital online economy now. Back when my kids were little, there was Babies R Us, and you would go and do it at Babies R Us. And now it's all on the phone, right? It's all on your mobile.
1: It's Babies R Us. It's Bye Bye Baby. Right. We went to all those, which are gone now, but we went to a Prego Expo.
0: I saw that Prego Expo. Oh, my goodness.
1: When we were reporting this story, and it was all these parents who were clamoring to see these products in person because we've lost that sort of tactile experience. And so we rely so much more heavily online.
0: We all know that companies know a boatload about us. It gets really personal really fast when you get into maternal information. I mean, they can tell you when your due date is, for crying out loud.
1: They can figure it out. And I mean, we are volunteering that information, right? You're putting it into a due date calendar online and spitting out a date. And now that information is sold. And we know that it's sold. We know these companies are selling it. And then you're getting targeted ads, and not just targeted, but targeted to the stage in pregnancy that you're at. So one of my colleagues said that about a year and a half after she had her daughter, she started getting ads for baby things again because the algorithm was telling her, hey, it's time to have another one.
0: Well, oh my goodness. Just on the way out here, your kid's going to be fine, right? I mean, no matter what you buy, your kid's going to be fine, right?
1: That's the thing that really gave me a little bit of relief working on this story, talking to experts about it. They said, it doesn't really matter that much, you know, if you bought the $50 swaddle or the $30 swaddle or that is not the thing that makes the difference. Do you have a safe home? Do you have a loving environment? Do you have enough to eat? Those are the things that really make a difference. And the kids are going to be all right. And that's because we care, not because we bought the right swaddle.
0: Can't buy that. There you go. Jabeli Carrizana at the 19th. She covers the economy and childcare. Jabeli, thanks a lot. I appreciate your time.
1: Thank you.
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0: This final note on the way out today, I'll be quick because we're a little jammed on time. A reminder that we are actually in a truly global economy. Longtime listeners might remember the Eurozone debt crisis of a decade or so ago, Greece and Southern Europe most particularly. Well, it turns out what's past really is prologue, but it is France this time whose debt levels and political gridlock are driving the euro down against the dollar and raising fears that we are going to do it all over again. Amir Babawi and Caitlin Ash, John Gordon and Noya Carr, Steve Mullis and Stephanie Seek are the Marketplace editing staff. Kelly Silvera is the news director. And I'm Kai Rizdal. We will see you tomorrow, everybody.

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1: I'm Dr. Anthony Lizowitz, and this is Climate Connections. Climate change is not a game, but a board game created at the College of Menominee Nation in Wisconsin aims to help people understand how climate change affects tribal communities and how they can respond.
2: So the game is a fictional reservation and a fictional tribe, but it's inspired by the Menominee tribe and reservation.
1: Sarah Smith of the College's Sustainable Development Institute helped develop the game, called Restoration. Her team is beta testing it and plans to release a free version next year. Players are tasked with responding to floods, fires, droughts, and other climate impacts. The cards they play determine how well the tribe can withstand and recover from these events. For example, investing in emergency planning can help protect against a fire or flood, and developing a solar farm can help reduce the risk of power outages. Players are forced to consider how different decisions affect the tribe economically, environmentally, and culturally, and they gain and lose points both as individual players and as a group.
2: This is a very community-based game, because if the community loses, we all lose.
1: 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Climate Connections is produced by the Yale Center for Environmental Communication. To learn more about climate change, visit climateconnections.org.
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4: From WHYY in Philadelphia, this is Fresh Air. I'm Tanya Mosley in Los Angeles. Today, Michael Douglas. He's one of the most recognizable actors of our time. But in 1987, many still knew him as Kirk Douglas's son. That same year, he starred in Fatal Attraction and Wall Street. And his role as Gordon Gekko won him the Oscar for Best Actor.
5: And when I went up and received my Oscar for Wall Street, I thanked my father because I finally felt that I was out of his shadow. Mm-hmm. Those two pictures in that year was when I felt I was my own man.
4: But behind the accolades, Douglas was struggling, drinking heavily and using cocaine. In his new memoir, One Hell of a Ride, Douglas looks back at what his success cost him and what it finally took to change. And TV critic David Biancooley reviews a new miniseries adapted from John Steinbeck's East of Eden, starring Florence Pugh. First News.
6: Live from NPR News in Washington, I'm Ryland Barton. President Trump signed an executive order today to try and lower diesel fuel costs. NPR's Franco Ordonez. Trump signed the order during a campaign rally in Nebraska.
7: President Trump told the audience in the middle of agriculture country that he was signing the order to help farmers. The rising cost of fuel has been a significant challenge for Republicans heading into the midterms. Prices for diesel used by trucks have been hit particularly hard due to the wars in both Iran and Ukraine. The president did not share details, but the order is expected to expand access to diesel, including so-called red dye diesel fuel, which is used by the agriculture industry and not subject to the same state and federal highway taxes as regular diesel. A number of states, including Texas, Alabama, Arkansas, Louisiana, and Kentucky, have recently taken steps on their own to provide relief from continued high prices at the pump. Franco Ordonez, NPR News.
6: The Supreme Court began a new term today with a significant case on climate change. Also on the docket, religious rights, the Second Amendment, and immigration. NPR's Nina Totenberg has more on the court's agenda.
8: The number of emergency appeals during the Trump administration has ballooned, while the number of fully briefed and argued cases has plummeted. And the result of all that is that the Trump administration has managed, at least in the short run, to block most of the lower court decisions it doesn't like. That said, of course, the court will be hearing lots of fully briefed and argued cases. In addition, big test cases on immigration, guns, religion, climate change, and, of course, the upcoming election is likely to make at least a guest appearance.
6: NPR's Nina Totenberg reporting. The White House did not allow reporters from Politico to fly on Air Force One today. It comes as Politico and President Trump are in active litigation over the news outlet's right to cover him. NPR's Juliana Kim reports.
0: A Politico spokesperson confirmed to NPR that the publication was excluded from Monday's press pool, which refers to a group of reporters traveling with the president. Politico, along with CNN and MS Now, was barred from the White House last month before they filed a lawsuit and a judge ordered the Trump administration to temporarily restore access. The outlets accused Trump of retaliating because of what he says is unfavorable coverage of him. In a statement, the White House said traveling with the president on Air Force One is a privilege, not a right. The next hearing on the case is scheduled for Thursday. Juliana Kim, NPR News.
6: The Canadian press projects the separatist Parti Québécois has won Quebec's provincial election. The party has promised another referendum on independence from Canada, though the party leader says he would wait until President Trump's no longer in office. Alberta voters have a referendum on separation from Canada in 2 weeks. U.S. stocks rose near their records today. You're listening to NPR News from Washington. Writing advocacy group PEN America says there were nearly 12,000 book bans in public schools over the past year, the highest since tracking began 5 years ago. Stephen King remains one of the most banned author for the second year. Many bans occur in Florida and Texas. A student protest movement continues in France with scattered but intense violence. NPR's Eleanor Beardsley reports more than 700 police and 200 young people have been injured.
9: More than 6,000 people have been arrested, though most released, since last week when peaceful student protests against degraded facilities and a lack of teachers took a violent turn. The right is largely blaming the students and denouncing a lack of authority. A news crew from BFM television was trapped inside a school as young masked men set fire to it. We are under siege, says the reporter. Others say the police are too violent. In a tragic incident in the northern city of Lens, a 15-year-old lost his hand when he picked up a tear gas canister that exploded. Students are calling for a massive protest march in Paris Tuesday. Left-wing unions are calling on their members to march with the students to protect them from the police. Eleanor Beardsley, NPR News, Paris.
6: The NBA is experimenting with a smart basketball that has a Bluetooth sensor in it and can collect data for use in real-time officiating decisions. The league said the information from the Wilson-developed balls will be for research only and not affect calls made during those games. The technology will only be used during the preseason. I'm Ryland Barton. This is NPR News from Washington.
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11: 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I'm Allison Woodhouse, and you're listening to Fresh Air on the news service of NWPB. 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
4: This is Fresh Air. I'm Tanya Mosley. My guest today, Oscar-winning actor and producer Michael Douglas, has spent much of his career playing men consumed by money, ambition, sex, and control. As Gordon Gekko in Wall Street, he made greed is good a catchphrase, and Fatal Attraction and Basic Instinct, desire turns dangerous. And in The War of the Roses, marriage becomes warfare. And in Traffic, the drug war reaches a father's own family. In his new memoir, One Hell of a Ride, Michael Douglas writes that playing these flawed American men wasn't exactly a stretch. He grew up the son of Kirk Douglas, one of the biggest movie stars of his generation. Michael won his first Oscar for producing One Flew Over the Cuckoo's Nest, a film his father had spent years trying to make so he could star in it. And when Michael later won an Oscar for acting in Wall Street, he thanked his father for helping a son step out of a shadow. But the memoir also looks at what was happening off screen. A troubled first marriage, affairs, rehab, stage 4 cancer, and the addiction and legal troubles of his oldest son, Cameron.
12: Michael tells that story through 12 of his films, tracing the moments when his work and his private life collided. And Michael Douglas, welcome to Fresh Air.
5: Thank you, Tanya, and thank you so much for a lovely introduction.
12: This was a book that I really enjoyed. Thank you so much for writing it. And, you know, for millions of people, your father was larger than life. He was Spartacus. And you spend a big portion of this book talking about what that meant for you. And you write that when you were young, he was just out of reach. What did that distance actually look like for you when you were a kid?
5: Well, Dad was overwhelming. He, just simply as a person, he had an energy, a physical strength, a tenacity that was very unique. And then as he grew and his career grew and Spartacus led the army and the Vikings when he walked across the oars and the Westerns when he drew a gun faster than anybody else, he seemed like an impossible man to match. And I think both of my brother and I, there was a question and an issue of how can we ever be the man that our father is. He was making 5 to 6 movies a year, was really overwhelmed with the pressure and with his guilt of having divorced my mother when I was 5 and my brother Joel was 3. And so when we saw him, because we were growing up on the East Coast with my mother, and when we'd come out to see my father, he was so guilt-ridden about not being the father that he had hoped to be because his father had totally ignored him and given him no attention growing up. So there was a degree of pressure when we came together that he meant well, but there was such an intensity about him that it made it awkward. He was also of that generation that physically corrected behavior. And so
12: he would hit you guys. I mean,
5: he would hit us. Yeah.
12: Corporal punishment.
5: Yeah. Corporal punishment. My mother had the hairbrush. And that was a generation, you know, that wasn't so unusual. So the early years were tentative. We admired him, but were slightly afraid of him.
12: Your mother, Diana Dill, had her own acting career, and when you were about 5, she and your father separated, and she married Bill Derrett, who was an actor, writer, and producer. And there's a moment that you write about when one day you guys are talking, and suddenly you realize he's actually listening to you, and you become emotional. Why did you become emotional?
5: What happened, and I realized, and because of my early experiences with my father, I was used to people not listening to me. And I looked up at him in his eyes, and I saw a man who was listening to what I had to say. And Bill turned out to be a wonderful surrogate father who my father greatly admired and called him that. He said, Bill was your surrogate father, and I'm eternally grateful for the responsibilities he took in raising you.
12: You tell some really great stories about your origin growing up. There's a particular story you tell when you're 21 years old and you're finding yourself. You are out there in the world. You're actually in college. Your father gives you $10,000 and told you from then on that you were on your own. He also had given you 2 Italian leather suitcases. What did you discover you could do with those suitcases?
5: Right. So I turned 21, and Dad said, all right, son. And he gave me a bond, a $10,000 bond, which I was very grateful for. And I know a lot of other people out there didn't have that opportunity. But he said, you're on your own. So, good luck. And I said, well, Dad, I'm very grateful. But, you know, I'm in college and, you know, tuition and expenses. And so one of the major transitions that had happened to me in going to college at the University of California at Santa Barbara, after having kind of grown up in the East Coast, going to private schools, prep schools, all boys schools. You know, many, many schools have a college advisor when you're in high school. And they have these brochures. And I stopped at one of the brochures. It said on the top, Campus by the Sea. And then underneath of it was a picture of a guy walking down the beach carrying a surfboard with two girls in two-piece bathing suits, you know? So I was like, whoa, I want to go there. And, of course, Dad was very happy because he thought, isn't that wonderful? My son wants to be closer to me. And within the first year that I was out there, I started sliding into the artist section. And by my second year, I really became a full-fledged hippie. And all the wonderful flower child qualities that still remind me what a special, magical time that was. And, of course, one of them was marijuana. So that was the background that was going on, and I'm still trying to financially get by. And then I realized that my father had one Christmas given me these beautiful soft leather Italian suitcases. And each suitcase could fit 22 kilograms of marijuana in it. And so I would go back on the holidays back east to see my mother after paying maybe, I think it was like $70, $75 a kilo for the marijuana in California.
12: You became a drug dealer.
5: I became a drug dealer. I became a drug dealer. I did. And I would take these 44 kilos back and sell them like $500. And that was how I was able to get through all of that. But it was a story which I didn't tell for years. But Dan kept telling my brothers, Joel and Peter and Eric, you know, look at your oldest brother. He's never asked for anything. You know, and I was in my 30s finally. I said, Dad, I've got a story I've got to tell you. And I told him this, and I still remember, and his mouth dropped. I said, I just want you to know that, you know, because you kind of beat up on the kids about, you know, their needing, but this is the reason why I didn't need any money.
12: You tell some great background stories of the people that became your lifelong friends around this time. You meet Danny DeVito. And you guys were part of this summer theater for theater people, the O'Neill Theater in Connecticut. You eventually become roommates in New York, and you guys are just two actors trying to make it. You're still figuring out who you are apart from your father. But what did being around Danny in particular give you permission to be?
5: Let me go back a little bit just to give a background on the Eugene O'Neill Memorial Theater, because it was such a crucial part of what's happened in my career in the future. And I went back the last two summers of the college and then the third summer when I was out of college. And the O'Neill Theater had a playwriters conference. And I was able to be there at an extraordinary, fortunate time of great writers like John Guare, Israel Horowitz, Lanford Wilson, Sam Shepard. It was a great, great period. Mm. And so for three summers, you would kind of sit there on the sidelines listening to the director talking to playwrights as to how they can restructure this and that to make something better. So I make a point about this because this was the core foundation of my career for the future, because I'm really proud of the screenplays, the movies that I made, that I worked on, because they were so well structured that it made a big impression on me. But in the second year that I was there, the American Academy of Dramatic Arts came up with a production, and Danny DeVito was part of the acting ensemble. And Danny, I know this is hard to believe, had long hair all the way down his back. He was, you know, real hippie.
12: You guys are very much like the Odd Couple, if for nothing else, just in the visual. It's funny, there's that movie that he was in with Arnold Schwarzenegger where they're opposites. It really could have been the two of you.
5: Yeah. Danny is not tall, but I don't think I've ever met anybody who is less conscious of their height. He was happy in his own skin, had a great sense of humor.
12: He seemed to have an assuredness about his place as a creative, as an artist. And so I did wonder what being around him, being such a good friend and living with him, kind of gave you insight on regarding yourself. What did he kind of give you permission to be?
5: Danny just seemed to accept me for who I was. Never went on about my dad or this or that. Just sort of took me at face value. He allowed me a vulnerability that I hadn't felt before. I didn't feel like I had to protect myself. We just had good times together, but just kind of hit it off. I think we both share a kind of a dark humor. The War of the Roses.
12: Which you all worked on together.
5: Which we got worked on together. And we kind of rooted for each other. I knew, you know, how hard he tried. But he also gave his best shot. Even dealing with rejection showed me how to behave or how to handle yourself as I dealt with my own.
12: Our guest today is Michael Douglas. His new memoir, One Hell of a Ride, tells the story of his life through 12 of his films. We'll continue our conversation after a short break. This is Fresh Air.
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12: This is Fresh Air, and today I am talking with Michael Douglas about his new memoir, One Hell of a Ride. You know, Michael, there's something almost perfect about the way you and your father came to the story of Cuckoo's Nest from two different directions. So he was already, at the time, one of the biggest stars in the world, and saw the character of McMurphy from that story as really the role of a lifetime. And you were in college at UC Santa Barbara, taking LSD, protesting the war, just basically being a hippie, when you encountered the book by Ken Kesey about the counterculture that he was writing out of. And years later, after your father had spent nearly a decade trying and failing to get this movie made, you stepped in and you write, "It was pure instinct. The truth is, I had no idea what I was doing." Where did you get that confidence from at that moment when you're still trying to figure out things? Because you had had no track record as a producer when you decided to do this.
5: No, I didn't. And Dad was selling the property. He had tried for years to get it. And R.P. McMurphy, the lead of the book, was a great character for him, a fabulous character. And then he tried for many years with his production company to make it, and he couldn't get it made, so he was selling it. And I happened to overhear when I was at the office sometime. And I said, "No, Dad, don't, no, please don't sell it. Look, let me run with it. I'll try to get you the money you want for it, get you to play the part and produce it."
12: Right.
5: And Dad, so I'll be very grateful, I don't think he had much hope, but he said, "Okay, all right, I'll give you a year."
12: And your confidence to do this, right, though, never having produced it. I mean, in one sense, you went into this wanting to fulfill your father's dream and make the movie with him as McMurphy. But instead, you eventually had to tell him that he wasn't going to play this part, in part because by the time you were able to get it made, he was too old for this part. Jack Nicholson ended up taking on that role. And I was just wondering, do you think becoming your own man kind of required the courage to disappoint your father?
5: That's a good question. I certainly didn't know that at the time. I knew this was the most difficult thing I ever would have to do, or I had been able to do up to that point, was to tell Dad that he wasn't going to play the part. Again, as a producer, one of the producers, it wasn't simply only my decision. It was the decision of the director, Milos Forman. But it was very hard because over the years, I recognize how seldom you get a really good part. And this would have been one of Dad's greatest parts to play, and he would have killed it. But 20 years had gone by, almost 20 years since he would try to get it on. And his position had changed in the industry, so it was the hardest decision to tell him. And in the years when he would remind me afterwards, I would say, because I did split my producing deal with Dad, and he was able to make more money off of that deal than any picture he had ever made as an actor. But when I took him up to show him the first cut of the movie, when he came out, and he couldn't have been more of a gentleman, he said, "Michael, he did a fantastic job. It's just a wonderful, wonderful movie. And Jack Nicholson did a great job." So it was a tough moment, and he was a total, complete, you know, gentleman about the whole thing.
12: I think oftentimes people tend to assume that movie stars live in a bubble, but in particular, I'm thinking about the China Syndrome, Wall Street, Falling Down, Traffic. They all tapped into something people were feeling before Hollywood caught on. Where were you picking that up? And picking it up to the degree that you were willing to fight to the end to make sure that these types of films got made. And ironically, they always came right at the moment where we were at the flashpoint of a particular issue, like the drug war or the riots in Los Angeles right before Falling Down.
5: I'm a news junkie. I follow the news and politics too much. And some things you also learn, for instance, the China Syndrome. I thought, when I first read the script, I said, what a great horror movie. I've never thought about a nuclear power plant being the monster, but this is a great horror picture. Now, in doing the research to make this horror movie, I learned a lot more about nuclear reactors and what was going on at that time. I was able to reach out to two GE scientists who used to work on the nuclear and the atomic plants, the General Electric made, who had had a loss of faith and come over to the other side. They shared with us, us being Jane Fonda, you know, my other co-stars. And our director, some of the issues that exist with plutonium and things I learned about the half-life of plutonium and how it stays with us and the dangers of it. And so we used them. The end of our movie was a possible meltdown, and they helped us with what was the most likely scenario and all of that. So when the picture came out, there was a lot of criticism of how cavalier we could possibly be. And then the amazing thing happened, which was the movie opens, and it opened with good reviews and a lot of discussion. And then 12 days later, Three Mile Island happened in Harrisburg, Pennsylvania, which was a situation very similar to our movie. And for me, it was an epiphany. I am not a religious person, but this was as close to religion that I had come to. And that act, I felt that somebody was telling me something about the severity of this and something that I should continue working on for the rest of my life.
4: 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And leave us a review. It helps us a lot. We'll be right back after a short break. I'm Tanya Mosley, and this is Fresh Air.

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2: It's 7:29. In western Washington, tonight brings mostly cloudy skies with lows in the mid-40s to lower 50s. Looking ahead towards the weekend, you'll be seeing sunny skies, highs in the 70s, and lows in the 50s. East of the Cascades, tonight expect mostly cloudy skies and lows in the 40s to low 50s. The weekend brings sunny skies and warmer temperatures in the lower 70s to lower 80s.

This is Fresh Air. I'm Tanya Mosley, and my guest today is Michael Douglas, Oscar-winning actor and producer, whose career has spanned more than six decades. He first became widely known on the television show The Streets of San Francisco, then won his first Oscar as a producer on One Flew Over the Cuckoo's Nest. He went on to become one of Hollywood's biggest leading men, starring in films including Romancing the Stone, Wall Street, Fatal Attraction, Basic Instinct, The American President, and Traffic. Douglas grew up as the son of movie star Kirk Douglas, and his new memoir is called One Hell of a Ride. All right, Michael, when Fatal Attraction comes out, son of movie star Kirk Douglas, and his new memoir is called One Hell

0: me earlier in my career, you know, Michael, the camera can always tell when you're lying. And I'm, ooh, and I look at the camera in those days with those 1,000-foot mags of film, and they looked like X-ray machines. The camera could always tell you're lying.
1: And what does that mean that you're not? What does it mean when you're lying? Because you're pretending anyway, right?
0: Well, you are, except that it's meant to me sort of method acting, and that the only way that you can act is to tear the makeup off your face or wipe it off and get down to your skin. And it's a very painful, frustrating way of acting. And so I start Fatal Attraction, and I'm reading the script, I'm ready to, you know, dig into my character and say, okay, he's a lawyer in New York. And I say, yeah, I'm a lawyer in New York. I could be a lawyer in New York. He has, you know, children with a lovely wife. And I said, yeah, and that's the case. He's an adulterer. Yeah, that might be, you know, that might be. And so all of a sudden, I realize acting is lying. You're trying to create and persuade an audience with your lies that you're telling the truth. And what it did, Tanya, is it totally freed me up. It totally changed my approach to how to, about acting. And I realized that Fatal Attraction was more just about trusting how to be yourself. Being yourself on screen is not easy. Everybody thinks it might be. But being on screen, none of us think that we have enough to give just for ourselves to exist on screen. But again, this was such a wonderfully conceived script, a what-if conceived script, that it was the ultimate nightmare. And it just hit off all the right reasons. Glenn Close, you know, God bless her, was so wonderful. Nobody thought she was right for the part. She knew she wanted to do it. Then she finally said, I'll audition for it. She was a major actress. And she came in, and I just saw her audition tape recently. Mm-hmm. And she killed it.
1: The film became a cultural phenomenon, for sure. But there's something, though, that starts to happen to your career around this time, because there's Fatal Attraction, and then there's Basic Instinct. And then by this time, though, it's like the public had come to see you as kind of a sexual man. You know, like you started to take on this other persona. Did people start confusing the men you played with the man that you actually were?
0: Well, two things happened, Tanya. One, the combination of the success of Fatal Attraction followed by Wall Street 3 months later, right, was a big breakthrough for me. And when I went up and received my Oscar for Wall Street, I thanked my father because I finally felt that I was out of his shadow. That those two pictures in that year was when I was felt I was my own man. Now, after that, Basic Instinct happened. And in my personal life, I was a mess. My stepfather, Bill, had passed away. My marriage was in bad shape. My oldest son, Cameron, was having serious drug issues and incarcerated. I was drinking too much and drugging too much right after Basic Instinct. And I went to rehab. And what's great about rehab is you have this anonymity with a group. In my case, even though you knew who I was, but you kind of have committed yourself to protecting each other. What happened was there were a couple of guys in my group who made a deal with a nurse in the office who were able to grab my files out, they made a deal and sold them to a British tabloid paper. And, you know, whatever there was there, but this brilliant editor wrote an article about me being in rehab for sex addiction, which was not the case whatsoever, but was made for really good print, and everyone went, ooh.

0: very exciting. And because of Basic Instinct and because of Fatal Attraction, 5 years apart, it led into that.
1: Yeah.
0: So I've had to deal with this for 25 years, 30 years, however long it's been, with that tabloid story, which created this this image.
1: You write pretty candidly about this whole time in your life, including the rehab, and you name names of the women you had affairs with in this book. And you write that before revealing these intimate relationships, you actually called each of the women involved to ask permission. Why did you want to write about it? Why tell the truth now?
0: Well, because these were important people in my life, in a friendship basis and otherwise. A couple of them I did not call because our relationships had been made public in the press before. But two of them, Kathleen being one, and the
1: Kathleen
0: other one,
1: Turner.
0: Kathleen Turner, and the other one people will discover when they when they're reading the book. That you know, these are part of my life, and this is all pre Catherine, my wife of 26 years, and when you have a 25-year age difference, it's hard. I mean, there's a people in affairs are talking about when Catherine was 6 years old, and I just felt that besides the aspect of having an affair, they were important people in my life. We were friends, and at that particular time, meant a lot.
1: Our guest today is Michael Douglas. His new memoir, One Hell of a Ride, tells the story of his life through 12 of his films. We'll continue our conversation after a short break. This is Fresh Air.
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1: This is Fresh Air, and today I am talking with Michael Douglas about his new memoir, One Hell of a Ride. You write so beautifully about your relationship with your son, Cameron, the struggles he dealt with, and the time he served for his choices. And I just wonder, as a parent, how watching Cameron's addiction might have made you actually understand more about your own, maybe that you hadn't before.
2: That's a good question. Well, the predominant one is, had he witnessed me earlier in his life, you know, partaking in illicit drugs, that made it easier for him to pick it up. That's a guilt that I have always felt, and I've talked to Cameron about that. We have a history of a lot of celebrities whose parents were drug addicts, and it was detrimental to their development, and had to. So I think I certainly assume some responsibility for that. But on the other hand, which is hard, is I know as a parent now how painful and how exhausting it is to have a child under the influence of drugs. And I lost a brother, Eric, in a drug overdose. And before he died, I watched my father go to these group therapy sessions into his early 80s. And listening to Eric complain about his performance as a father, and said, you know what? I'm not going to do that. I'm sorry. Whatever mistake I've made, at a certain point in life, you've got to say, we got to move on. And it's up to that addict. And there was that moment where I told Cameron, I said, Cameron, if you see me pulling away from you, it's because I am. Because I'm afraid you're either going to kill someone or you're going to kill yourself. And I must say that gave him a little food for thought, but wasn't enough to stop him. But he had a rough time as a nonviolent drug offender. He did 7.5 years in federal prison. He was used a lot as sort of an example that we don't make exceptions. This is a movie star's son. And I'm very proud of the way he's turned out.
1: How is he today?
2: Good. Yeah, he's really good. I've got two lovely grandchildren, Lua, one, and she's 8 now, and Ryder, and Cameron's doing great.
1: Your relationship with your father, it changed dramatically in the last third of his life. And there is a particular moment, 1991, he had survived a helicopter crash. And you write that in that time, afterwards, during his recovery, this strong, intimidating man that you knew was suddenly vulnerable. And he promised you, as your father, that he was going to be different. And several years after that, he suffered a severe stroke and he could barely speak. And he received this honorary Oscar around that time. And it's a very moving moment because he goes to this ceremony. You and your brothers are in the audience. And he was only supposed to just say one thing, thank you. But he decides to acknowledge all of you. Let's listen.
3: Thank you. Thank you. I see my four sons. They are proud of the old man. And I am proud too. Proud to be a part of Hollywood for 50 years. But this is for my wife, Ann. I love you. And tonight, I love all of you, and I thank all of you for 50 wonderful years. Thank you. Thank you. Thank you.
1: Oh, Michael, when you hear that now, what do you think your father had finally come to kind of understand?
2: Yeah, he, but going back to the helicopter crash, which he was in a helicopter and they hit a aerobatics plane and the 18-year-old student and the instructor crashed and died instantly in flames. Mm. And his helicopter fell 40 feet. Mm-hmm. And I went to see him in the hospital, and he was literally black on one whole side of his body, from the top of his head all the way down. Not one bone broken, but he was black and blue. And he was consumed with the idea of, why am I alive and this 18-year-old kid is dead? And he began to study the Old Testament. He became a different person. He was fortunate enough in the beginning of his third act to completely change to a compassionate, loving, giving man, not consumed his own career. So we ended up having really a lovely, extraordinary relationship for the last 25, 30 years.
1: You make this connection in the book that your father changed after that crash and the stroke. Your son changed after prison. You changed after your tongue cancer diagnosis. And you write that cancer made you a free man. Free from what?
2: Free from the plus and minuses of being a second generation is you feel a responsibility to your previous generation, i.e. your father, in not wanting to betray him or embarrass them. And sometime after you get a stage four diagnosis and you get through it, this is gravy. This time is just gravy. This is, you know, we talk about complaining about getting older, and yet the other choice, the other choice isn't so hot. So, you know, make sure you're still around and it's happy, and just makes you cherish that much more the time you have and how fortunate I have been.
1: This was such a pleasure to talk with you, Michael Douglas. Thank you so much.
2: Tanya, thank you. That was really well done, and I really appreciate it.
1: Michael Douglas's new memoir is called One Hell of a Ride. Coming up, TV critic David Bianculli reviews a new miniseries on Netflix, adapted from John Steinbeck's East of Eden, starring Florence Pugh. This is Fresh Air.
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6: Hi, I'm Neil Kirksall. As It Happens takes you inside the biggest and sometimes most bizarre stories around the world. And we do it in a simple but powerful way. We find the people at the heart of those stories and we call them on the phone. It has worked for us since 1968. P.S. That was way before I was born. From the serious to the seriously odd, As It Happens, radio that's all over the map.
5: Stick around for As It Happens, coming up at 8 o'clock.
1: This is Fresh Air. John Steinbeck's East of Eden, his multi-generational exploration of family, fate, and free will, was published in 1952. It was adapted into a movie 3 years later and into a TV miniseries in 1981. Now there's a new, even longer miniseries presented on Netflix. Our TV critic, David Bianculli, has this review.
7: As John Steinbeck wrote it, East of Eden is a sprawling, ambitious, provocative novel. It spans from the Civil War to the end of World War I. Its primary characters include an Irish immigrant family and a Chinese loner, several generations of feuding brothers, and an evil and manipulative young girl who matures into an even more evil and manipulative woman. And through it all runs the author's central question. Are we predestined to a particular fate and disposition, or can free will overcome? The movie version, produced in the 1950s and adapted with Steinbeck's input, chopped off the first three quarters of the book. It opens with Cal Trask, one of two very dissimilar brothers, hunting down his mother, who abandoned the family right after her twins were born. Cal and his brother Aaron are like the biblical Cain and Abel. One is good by nature, the other evil. But in the movie, Cal has the palpable charisma of James Dean. Here's his first conversation with his mother, played by Jo Van Fleet, who won an Oscar for her role.
8: What does Cal stand for?
9: Caleb, what's in the Bible?
8: What's your brother's name?
9: Aaron. Now, that's in the Bible, too.
8: What's he like?
9: Well, he looks like you.
8: Well, is he like me?
9: No, he's good. I'm more like you.
7: The next version of East of Eden arrived in 1981. The three-part ABC miniseries used the extra time to include more characters and stories neglected in the film. The Hamiltons, the Irish family, are given lots of room to develop, as is Lee, the Chinese caretaker, who is much wiser than he originally appears. Most of all, that miniseries brought the character of Kathy to dead center. As played by Jane Seymour, she was a force of nature and of pure evil, who, after giving birth to twins she didn't want, would shoot her husband and abandon her babies. When Cal, played in this version by Sam Bottoms, meets her, he demands an explanation, which she gives him chillingly.
10: I want you to tell me why you shot my father.
11: Because he tried to stop me. I could have killed him, but I didn't. I just wanted him to let me go.
10: Did you ever wish you stayed?
11: He thought he could tie me down. Just because he took me in when I was all hurt and broken up. And he cooked for me. And he waited on me. And he counted on my gratitude. Oh, how he counted on that to make me his drudge and his own free whore.
7: I've revisited these earlier versions to put into a fuller context just what Zoe Kazan has done in revising and remaking the story first brought to screen by her grandfather. This new Netflix miniseries, at about 7 hours, is slightly longer than the older one, but it basically eliminates the Irish-American family, so it can't claim to be more complete. It also can't claim to be the first to focus on the feminist perspective, because the ABC version certainly did that. The new version, though, explores even more fully the transition of Kathy the young girl to Kate the prostitute. Florence Pugh, as Kate, is given more justification for her actions. She's also given more voice. Instead of Steinbeck providing narration about Kate and her childhood, this new East of Eden has Kate supplying it herself. which she does while listening to a lecture by the man she's about to target next.
12: A girl learns quickly. There is no avoiding the attention of the opposite sex. Boys and men will be drawn even to the average female as surely as a river flows downstream. But a girl need not be helpless to their advances. With some practice, she can learn to turn their attention to her own purposes. Divert the river correctly, and one can generate power.
7: Pugh's portrayal of Kate, even at the end, is more glamorous than in the previous versions, which showed her as older and arthritic. But the drama is unchanged, and many of the confrontation scenes, even ones without violence, are uncomfortably intense. Netflix allows for more sex scenes and nudity, so there's lots of both. But most of these are staged as almost the opposite of erotic, either matter of fact, or with one or both parties taking part unwillingly or unenthusiastically. On the night Kathy marries her husband Adam, played by Christopher Abbott, she leaves his bed and slips into the next room, and into the bed of Adam's brother, Charles, who's understandably startled. He's played by Mike Feist.
13: What do you want?
12: Move over a little.
13: Where's your husband?
12: He drank my sleepy medicine by mistake.
13: Well, I've already been with a whore tonight.
12: So?
7: Florence Pugh, like Jane Seymour before her, deserves the spotlight here and fills it. But watch also for Hoon Lee as the family Chinese manservant and Martha Plimpton as Kate's madam. They're excellent, too. And best of all, this new East of Eden hammers home Steinbeck's primary theme and suggests, after all the deaths and misery, a potentially happy ending.
1: David Bianculli is Fresh Air's TV critic. On tomorrow's show, performer Murray Hill. He was the real-life inspiration for his character, Fred Rococo, who hosted a semi-secret queer cabaret on HBO's Somebody Somewhere. He has a new memoir. I hope you can join us. To keep up with what's on the show and get highlights of our interviews, follow us on Instagram at NPR Fresh Air. Fresh Air's executive producer is Sam Brigger. Our technical director and engineer is Audrey Bentham, with additional help from Adam Staniszewski. Our interviews and reviews are produced and edited by Phyllis Myers, Anne-Marie Baldonado, Lauren Krenzel, Teresa Madden, Monique Nazareth, Bea Challoner, Susan Yakundi, Anna Bauman, and Nico Gonzalez-Whistler. Our digital media producer is Molly C.V. Nesper. Roberta Shorrock directs the show. With Terry Gross, I'm Tanya Mosley.

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1: 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Good evening. I'm Allison Woodhouse, and this is the news service of NWPB. Thank you so much for tuning in. I hope your evening has been going well so far. Stick around for As It Happens, coming up at 8 o'clock.
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3: I'm Yi Kuxel.
4: And I'm Chris Howden. Coming up on As It Happens.
3: Failing to make the grade, hundreds of schools across France are closed, and students have been seriously injured in national protests over underfunded and overcrowded classrooms. A teacher tells us young people are telling her they feel abandoned by their government.
4: And doing the legwork, we'll talk to a photographer who was up for a prestigious wildlife comedy photo award for capturing what he calls a sexy mantis in a strangely alluring position.
3: It's just relaxing. Those stories and more are coming up for you on the Monday edition of As It Happens.

0: Live from NPR News, I'm Jael Snyder. The Supreme Court is wrestling with whether a case seeking damages over the costs of climate change should be allowed to proceed. NPR's Carrie Johnson reports on the first arguments of the new term at the High Court.
1: Boulder, Colorado sued Suncor and ExxonMobil to recover money for the cost of responding to global warming. That was back in 2018, but the case has still not reached a jury. County officials argued the companies knew but chose to deceive the public about the threats from climate change. The energy giants are asking the Supreme Court to block the lawsuit because they say the federal government should be in charge of such a sweeping issue. The justices asked tough questions of both sides. They seem to be weighing a potential flood of cases in state courts against blocking cases by Boulder and other local governments at such an early stage. Carrie Johnson, NPR News.
0: At his rally in Nebraska, President Trump rolled out a new tax exemption for diesel fuel, signing an executive order to ease limits on the tax-free use of red dye diesel. Trump was campaigning for Republican Senator Pete Ricketts, who is locked in a competitive contest with independent Dan Osborne. Time is running out for eligible voters to register for next month's midterm elections in some parts of the country. NPR's Hansi Lo Wong reports that election officials recommend those already registered to pay close attention to any further deadlines.
2: Today is the last chance for eligible voters to register or update their registration in American Samoa, Arizona, Indiana, and Ohio, plus many southern states, include Arkansas, Florida, Georgia, Kentucky, Mississippi, South Carolina, Tennessee, and Texas. And later this week, there are more voter registration deadlines for the midterm elections. Missouri closes registration this Wednesday. Oklahoma's deadline is Friday, and signups in Delaware and Saturday. If you're already registered, you can confirm your status by visiting your state or territory's official election website. Election officials recommend checking before the deadline, especially if you recently moved, changed your name, or haven't voted in a while. Hansi Lo Wong, NPR News.
0: President Trump says he will pay for those controversial television ads that praise him. NPR's Franco Ordonez reports that taxpayers have been footing the bill for the ads.
3: President Trump announced the new plan amid ongoing backlash over the publicly funded spots running ahead of the midterms. Trump defended the ads via his social media page, arguing that it was standard practice and that he was promoting the USA and, quote, paying for them with USA money. But critics say the pro-Trump ads are blatantly partisan and use Republican talking points. Trump says that he and his political action committee are taking over payment of the ads. Franco Ordonez, NPR News.
0: And you're listening to NPR News. Students at the Ivy League Cornell University rallied on campus Monday, demanding tougher action against sexual violence on campus. They packed into a plaza to protest the university's response to a classmate's gang rape allegations. They demanded an outside investigation and called for the resignation of university president Michael Kotlikoff. A former music pastor in Ohio who appeared briefly on American Idol has been sentenced to life in prison without parole. 40-year-old Caleb Flynn was convicted by a jury last week for murdering his wife while he was having an affair. The American Academy of Pediatrics warning that unpasteurized milk and other raw dairy foods are unsafe to eat and can cause serious illness. NPR's Maria Godoy reports on a new policy statement from the group that says the risks are especially high for young children and people who are pregnant or breastfeeding.
4: The updated guidance from the AAP calls for a ban on the sale and distribution of raw milk and dairy products, including raw cheeses, because they can cause life-threatening infections. While advocates of raw milk products say they offer health benefits, these claims are not backed by scientific evidence. Unpasteurized dairy products can harbor pathogens like listeria, avian flu, and salmonella. This year, an outbreak of E. coli linked to raw milk cheeses resulted in 13 illnesses, including 8 hospitalizations. More than half of the people sickened were children under 5 years of age. 3 people developed severe kidney damage. Maria Godoy, NPR News.
0: And I'm Jael Snyder. This is NPR News.
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6: Hello, I'm Neil Kirksall.
7: Good evening, I'm Chris Howden. This is As It Happens. Tonight.
6: Cutting class. For weeks now, high school students and teachers have been demonstrating across France demanding better classroom conditions. We'll speak with a teacher about what she's seeing on the streets and what is in store with more nationwide protests set for tomorrow.
7: Furrowed Brows, a Toronto company that helps people circumvent online censorship, says that if the government's controversial lawful access bill is passed as is, it will have to leave Canada to avoid putting its clients in danger.
6: In the dark, his father is one of 10 people employed by a Canadian mining company in Mexico who were kidnapped months ago and the only one who is still unaccounted for. Now our guest is asking the RCMP to get involved and get his family some answers.
7: Lowering the risk of the boom. Neil talks to the head of a salvage crew who spent days stabilizing a shipwreck that has been stuck in the Thames since the Second World War and is jam-packed with explosives.
6: The short end of the sticks. Jeopardy host and indie music fan Ken Jennings shows his support for Canada by praising the band Sloan and offering an offbeat joke about the drummer's songs.
7: And where are you from, you insectsy thing? We'll talk to a finalist for the 2026 Comedy Wildlife Photography Awards who captured a photo of a sexy praying mantis that we give an antennae out of 10. As it happens, the Monday edition, radio that has a tendency to romanticize.

0: There's chaos in the streets of France. The air is filled with billowing smoke and tear gas. What began 2 weeks ago in Paris as a peaceful protest against underfunded high school classrooms has expanded into a national crisis. The catalyst was a new budget proposal aiming to slash public sector funding by 54 billion euros. Now students and teachers have mobilized, and French officials have reported over 5,000 arrests in the past 2 weeks, mostly of minors. Many people have been injured as well, including teachers, officers, and students. As of today, more than 500 schools are closed, and one teenager has reportedly lost a hand after picking up a police stun grenade. The Fédération Syndicale Unitaire is a leading education union in France. Claire Gayville is their national secretary. We reached her in Normandy.
1: Claire, you were out in the streets much of the day today. What was it like today?
2: For me, it's exceptional because there was a lot of young people outside. About 400 young people were marching in the town, and really quickly we were just blocked by the police because the police is everywhere at the moment because all the schools, the high schools, are closed, and all the young people are outside. So it's very tense. There are a lot of tension outside. The police is very nervous.
1: How would you describe the police response?
2: The response is very violent. For example, in my town, last week, my pupils blockaded their school very early in the morning, and the police came, just used some tear gas. They arrested some young people too, and that was the same on Friday, and that was the same today. So it's a very new situation for me and for them. We are very worried about what will happen tomorrow. But we are worried. We are very worried about what will happen tomorrow and will happen the next day.
1: We talked on our show in the summer with someone mm-hmm. who, a teacher, if I remember correctly, about how hot the classrooms were.
2: Yes.
1: You know, global warming, the climate change, the concerns about the classrooms. So what are your students telling you, Claire, about why this is all so important to them?
2: It's important for all these young people because they just ask for resources for public education. They just like to have some teachers to be able to study in the good conditions. They are very worried about heat waves, and I think it's one part of their demands because they are demanding school buildings which can resist to heat waves. School buildings are often dilapidated, so it's very hot, and nothing is done to just to climate, you know, with climatization, the buildings. Nothing is done about it. The young people feel like they are abandoned, just left alone. Nobody cares about them. Mm-hmm. That's what they think. And the government doesn't care about them.
1: The budget proposal from the government, how would that affect the conditions?
2: Clearly, the budget proposal is very low for public education. The young people ask for teachers, and the government announces nearly 2,000 job cuts. So the budget proposal is just, it's a shame, really.
1: At the same time, as you know, the public debt, the country's public debt is very, very high. What should they do differently, do you think?
2: I think the government must do choices, political choices, not to give a lot of subventions to big enterprises, and just they have to choose to give resources, to give money to public education.
1: The government, as you likely know, is accusing La France Insoumise, the far-left party, the LFI, of encouraging the violence at these protests. The party's presidential candidate, Jean-Luc Mélenchon, says they do not condone violence, but leaders have appeared at many of these protests. What or who do you think is behind the violence?
2: Unfortunately, the government have chosen police violence. It's a choice, and it's I'm very sick about it today. Maybe you heard about young people who had his hand, how do you say?
1: He lost his hand in an explosion.
2: Yes, he lost his hand today. Last week, it was an eye because of police violence. The government is treating the young people as criminals. For me, it's like a trauma. And unfortunately, I don't see the government changing of policy. We have the feeling the government is making war to the young people.
1: What would end these protests or change things there?
2: I hope our strikes tomorrow, for example, and I hope our demonstration can persuade the government to change and propose another budget with money for education, with respect for the young people. It's difficult to answer your question because we have a lot of demands about the school, the public education, but we are waiting for response and real responses to our demands. Because the demands of the young people and ours in the trade unions are very close, and we hope the government will be reasonable and maybe answers to our demands.
1: Claire, I appreciate this. Thank you.
2: Thank you.
0: That was Claire Gayville, a high school teacher and national secretary of an education union. We reached her in Normandy, France.

0: It's been months and they have no answers. So now the families of workers of a Canadian mining company who were kidnapped in Mexico are trying another tactic. They're filing a complaint against the company with the RCMP. As we've told you before on this program, 10 workers employed by the Vancouver-based company Vizsla Silver Corp were kidnapped from its project sites in Sinaloa State in January. 2 weeks later, 9 of them were found dead in clandestine graves. Mexican authorities say the motive behind the kidnapping is unclear, but family members are calling for the RCMP to probe whether Vizsla Silver Corp's management had established some level of coordination with a faction of the Sinaloa cartel, known as Los Chapitos, which is fighting an internal battle with another faction in the cartel. The family's lawyer will meet with the Canadian embassy this week to discuss the RCMP complaint. Alan Esparza is the son of the 10th worker, Francisco Antonio Esparza Yanez, whose whereabouts are still unknown. We reached Alan Esparza in Mexico.
1: Alan, what is the latest information you have, if any, on where your father might be?
2: You know, thank you so much. Unfortunately, we don't have any hints or any kind of information of where my dad is. It's an open investigation into directions. One, obviously trying to understand what happened, what was the cause of this. The second part, obviously the most important for our family is, where's my dad, right? What happened to him and why wasn't he found among the others?
1: What have these last months, we're talking more than 8 months now, what have they been like for you and your family?
2: It's been really, really hard to process. You know, this is a situation that takes you to the limit from a mental side, emotionally and spiritually. It makes you question a lot of things, and the only thing you can do is hold strong and your faith to God and keep going as a family. What we're asking from Vizsla is accountability, transparency, a meaningful participation, because we do believe the company should be actively involved in understanding what happened to its workers and understanding what security conditions existed before the kidnapping and how come they've left us alone in searching, right, and investigating when it's clearly their employees. This happened to them, right, not to us.
1: Yeah. What kind of communication have you had with the company?
2: Well, I've had communication with the directors. The most recent one communication was through one of their lawyers in Mexico. Mm-hmm. And what their lawyer is saying, they're not basically owning the responsibility of what happened, right? Basically, they left it all to the Fiscalía, right, to the authorities. The Vizsla has supported with some of the logistical and financial support for searches. Mm-hmm. and we're grateful for that, but this is a lot bigger than just providing expenses. From my family's perspective, we've had to carry much of the burden of pushing for searches, for finding answers and accountability. We expect a much more active response from the company, for them to be more involved in this. Our feeling is, why do we need to be involved in this if this didn't happen to my dad for personal reasons? This happened because my dad and, other 9-10 workers were at a work site that belongs to Vizsla.
1: Did your father ever tell you or your other family members that he was worried about his safety at work and where they were working, where they were operating out of?
2: Obviously, the south of Sinaloa is a conflict zone.
1: Yeah.
2: Right? Everyone knows that. And it's hard for me to believe that someone would have a mining operation there to begin with. But, when I did see my dad, and, we would talk about these things, but it was more of a general conversation. I mean, I don't think there was any specific details that he, and I'm not sure he would have provided them to me, but we were definitely worried about him as he would fly back to the work site. Some of the questions that we have for the company is, hey, if you knew that there's already been security incidents and work suspensions in the area before the kidnapping, what were you waiting for? Honestly, we have serious questions about what was known about the security environment and what measures did the company take to protect the workers.
1: Our CBC News colleague, Jorge Barrera, in Mexico City, has done a lot of reporting on this. And he reported recently that workers at the mine, based on his interviews, were instructed mm-hmm. to wear a specific color of vest so they would be identified as employees of that company. What does that suggest to you?
2: There's clearly some sort of involvement. I mean, if you have to wear a specific vest color to be identified, that raises so many questions. Mm-hmm. Identified to who? Who do you need to be identified by? It signals, obviously, that there was something going on, and it needs to be investigated.
1: In a statement to CBC News, Vizsla Silver says it is cooperating fully with Mexican authorities and has provided all requested information. But the lawyer for the families says the company has not participated in the investigation or shared the information it should be sharing. Knowing what you know, sitting where you sit, Alan, how do you feel about the company's response?
2: I think it's very limited. I do know that they haven't filed a complaint, like an official complaint, with Mexican authorities, and that to me is just very hard to believe. So let's just say, hypothetically speaking, if they file a complaint now, you took 8 months to do that. And the question goes back to them: if you've done something, what have you done? What are you doing now? As a matter of fact, like right now, you have one of your employees missing, one of your colleagues. What are you actively doing now to find him? To us, you know, obviously we're a family of faith. We're not going to give up on him. You know, we need help here.
1: What do you want our listeners, Alan, and some of them may be in positions to help? What do you want them to know about your father?
2: He's still missing. We are asking the authorities, the company, and everyone involved, and please, anyone that can help, to not move on as if all 10 workers have been found. My father is a father, a husband, a professional with an impeccable career. And until we find him and understand what happened, we will continue asking questions and demanding answers. And we mean it, and we send this message in a very humble way, because we don't know what to do.
1: Alan, I hope you and your family get answers and help soon. Thank you for this.
2: Thank you so much for the space, Neil.
0: Alan Esparza is the son of Francisco Antonio Esparza Yanez, who was kidnapped in Mexico while working for the Canadian mining company Vizsla Silver Corp. We reached Alan Esparza in Mexico.

0: When it comes to insects, a lot of adjectives come to mind. Fascinating, creepy, otherworldly, gross, important, ew, totally gross. But Diego Perez has added another descriptor to that list. Mr. Perez is a wildlife photographer who was out in Cusco, Peru one night when he spotted a mantis lounging sensually on a leaf. He calls the photo he captured Sexy Mantis, and now it's a finalist in the 2026 Nikon Comedy Wildlife Awards Photography Contest. We reached Diego Perez in Tacna, Peru.
1: Diego, I've seen this picture. It's pretty unforgettable, but describe it for our listeners and describe why you called it Sexy Mantis.
2: Well, I didn't know how to name it when I submitted my photo to the contest. And the first thing that came to my mind was Sexy Mantis, you know? That's it.
1: He's very charismatic, or it's very charismatic. What? Just describe its pose for our listeners.
2: Okay, so it's a mantis. Everyone knows it. It has a bunch of legs, but in this photo, you can only see two of them. And it looks like someone bathing, like sunbathing, or, you know, chilling on by the pool, something like that.
1: Yeah, it does look very relaxed, hanging out, charismatic. Do you think most mantises are sexy, or is this one special?
2: Oh, I think this one is especially sexy.
1: So how did you capture this shot? Tell us about that moment.
2: All right, so I was starting the trip. It was the first night, and we walked for 10-15 minutes, the night walk, and I spotted the mantis with my headlamp, and it was a little out of reach, and it flew and it came closer. So then I started photographing it. I usually go with my assistant, who is working with the light, and we were trying to find a nice angle for the image, and it wasn't working for the first 2 minutes or 3 minutes, and then I lowered my angle.
1: And did you know right away that you had this amazing shot?
2: Not really. I took like 50 or 60 pictures, and this was just the only one that looks like that. And so I realized it on a week later while I was post-processing the photographs, that I saw this sexiness in the mantis.
1: And what did your, I know you showed it to friends and colleagues too. What did they think?
2: Oh, everyone just laughed, you know. They everyone seemed to like see the same thing I was seeing. And that's why I submitted the photo to the contest. I usually don't send photographs to contests, but this one was right there.
1: It really is right there. Lots of other great photos too. We have to say the competition, it's going to be tough, because I mean it's hard to believe that these photos are real. So just to be 100% clear, this was a photo you took live as this mantis was chilling.
2: Yes, but well, the mantis isn't actually chilling, but not like that, you know.
1: It's
2: an optic illusion. But there's a lot of good pictures, and I've seen many, many comments saying that they are AI and stuff like that. But the contest is pretty. Well, they make sure you're not submitting AI images.
1: You know, obviously we're laughing about this funny pose, this sexy pose, but there are bigger issues here. What are you hoping, you know, what message are you hoping, if anything, that this picture that you snapped might send about Peru?
2: Yeah, there's two big things. One is that this mantis that I photographed at a place that the local government of Cusco, which everyone knows because of Machu Picchu, is trying to protect, because they have a lot of illegal gold mining over there, and this is a part which is heavily impacted. I would love for the people to be more aware of this issue. Illegal gold mining is a huge problem in the Amazon, not only Peru, and it's eating the forests, you know, and it's in animals and wildlife and whatnot. And the other issue is that insects are very, very susceptible to climate change. So with higher and lower temperatures, they are on the verge of collapsing their populations. So that's a bigger picture thing.
1: December 8th is when the winners are going to be announced. What would winning that honor mean to you?
2: Just being a finalist, so far it's been quite a ride. It's picking up lots of attention here in Peru also, because I'm the only Peruvian photographer listed, and I'm looking at my Instagram page and following, getting more followers and things like that. It's quite a high.
1: Do you have any favorites, if you had to pick someone else?
2: I like the one with the angry bird, which makes me laugh a lot, and then there's this caiman with the Elvis Presley wig, which is funny. All the pictures in there, I like them, but those are the ones that stand out for me.
1: Diego, I'm glad we could speak. Thank you.
2: Thank you, Neil. Nice to meet you. Nice talking to you.
0: Diego Perez is a photographer and a finalist in the 2026 Comedy Wildlife Photography Awards. We reached him in Tacna, Peru.

0: On this game show, which premiered in 1964, contestants answer trivia questions in the form of a question. What is Jeopardy? No, what is it? It just says Jeopardy on this paper here. I don't know what that is. Oh, that's the game show I just described. Right, I think I've seen that. Why is it called that? Are the contestants in some kind of danger? Aren't they just answering questions on TV? Anyway, as you probably know, Ken Jennings is a former Jeopardy champion who's now the show's host. And as such, he's a quick-witted guy with an encyclopedic knowledge of everything, including music. Here's Mr. Jennings answering a question from the audience about his favorite summer songs.
1: I mean, it depends on, like, what time of day. Like, in the summer evening, I think you would want to hear, like, some Beach House or some Frank Ocean. Like, to me, Pavement is a very summery band. Anything by Animal Collective, anything on Meriwether Post Pavilion. I think for a barbecue, you want old school hip-hop. You want Tribe Called Quest, maybe. Anything off the first two Tribe Called Quest records. But to me, like, the songs, the real songs of the summer, this is what I play every year on 4th of July, Stevie Wonder. Like, any of his early 70s records, like, you know, Isn't She Lovely? Don't You Worry About a Thing? You Are the Sunshine of My Life? Like, to me, like, Stevie Wonder is America. That's, like, that's my summer jam right there.
0: Pretty good answers. And you may be wondering, if he believes Stevie Wonder is America, well, who does he think Canada is? Well, the band Sloan. Last week, U.S. President Donald Trump said of Canada, they have been one of the worst countries in the world. That was quite hurtful. But then, well, the band Sloan. Last week, U.S. President Donald Trump said of Canada...

0: Sloan with Delivering Maybes.
1: We're going to take a short break now. When we return, a Toronto-based VPN company provides cover for internet users in some of the most tightly surveilled countries in the world. That company is now threatening to leave Canada over new legislation that the company's vice president tells us would put her clients in danger.
0: And we'll hear OpenAI's Sam Altman explain why he thinks the world should accept the bad things that come with AI. Stay tuned. I'm Chris Howden.
1: And I'm Neil Kirksall.

0: It's 8:06. Across the region, tonight brings mostly cloudy skies with lows in the mid-40s to lower 50s. Looking ahead towards the weekend, you'll be seeing sunny skies, highs in the 70s to low 80s in the more eastern region, and lows in the 50s. As It Happens is coming up next.
1: Programs on Northwest Public Broadcasting are brought to you in part by members of the Leadership Circle, including Melanie and Day Lee in Richland, John and Marjorie Miles in Natchez, Sandy Treen in Richland, and Amy Parra in Royal City.
2: Online privacy is important to all of us, but in some places it's not just a matter of principle, it's a matter of personal safety. Clients of the Toronto-based VPN company Siphon live in countries like Iran and Myanmar, where authoritarian governments tightly control what happens online. And now the company is concerned that legislation in Canada could make it impossible to guarantee the safety of their users abroad. Bill C-22, a lawful access bill, would force internet service providers to make changes that would extend the online surveillance powers of Canadian law enforcement. And right now, Siphon is drafting plans to leave Canada if the bill becomes law in its current form. Kenzie Ellsworthy is the vice president of Siphon. We reached her in Toronto.
3: Kenzie, obviously it's not a secret that privacy and security are certainly important and should be to anyone who is online. What are the stakes in your view when it comes to your clients?
4: So I think with Bill C-22, the core risk for a company like Siphon is that the bill assumes that we are able to quietly build government access into our products, and we cannot do that. All of our code is open source, and any access capability we're forced to build would therefore be visible to the entire world, including the authoritarian governments that our users are trying to escape. So, you know, that really turns the lawful access into, in our case, a published vulnerability. The second risk for us is the order to retain data on our users that we deliberately do not collect at this time. Either one of those breaks both user trust and the product itself, and it really leaves us no way to continue operating in Canada.
3: Other companies, you know, we've reported

0: in the past, you know, in the last decade, 15 years, Canadian companies, Toronto companies that are VPNs that are being used around the world. In this moment, your VPN, what is making it attractive to people who are in places where there is tight monitoring of the internet and other concerns beyond that?
1: So there's a couple of pieces to Siphon that sets it apart. One is the global scale of our network and some of the sort of tricks of the trade that we put into the back end that make our software particularly resilient, even in the worst network conditions. So we've always sort of said, you know, Siphon will get you connected. It might not happen really fast, but we will get you connected. And as I mentioned before, all of our code is open source, which means it's public. So anyone can go and look at it. So our users themselves, as well as security researchers, can inspect our code and verify for themselves that we are doing what we say we are doing. That also means that any potential weaknesses get found and fixed faster.
0: Back in May, you may remember Public Safety Minister Gary Anandasangari told reporters he feels this bill is necessary to keep up with technology as it changes, saying in part, quote, "We're living in a world where big tech, whether it's Apple, Google, or the range of other big tech companies, are operating without any type of accountability," unquote. What would you say to the minister? Why should tech services companies, including yours, be allowed to operate without this kind of oversight?
1: So I think what some people are missing is that we cannot operate our service with this type of backdoor access into our software. It's impossible for us to do that. And that's because of the open source mandate that we adhere to.
0: As our listeners have heard, your company is planning to, you know, to leave if things don't change. What specifically would you need to see in this bill or hear from the public safety minister? Is it a complete carve out for your company and others who are operating in similar ways?
1: Yeah, I think at a minimum, we would be looking for a narrow exemption, which we would hope would be written into the act itself that carves out services whose purpose is to protect privacy and defeat censorship, so that companies like ours aren't swept into these obligations that we are unable to meet. I have heard the minister speak previously and say that he doesn't think that companies like Siphon would be swept into it. However, that leads us to the question of, if they're not planning to use these powers against companies like Siphon and our users, then why aren't they willing to write that into the bill before it becomes law?
0: Several Canadian and international companies have also signaled they're considering leaving. It sounds like you might be further along in the process, but they've also said this bill is making them reconsider their presence here. DuckDuckGo, WinScribe are just a couple. If this goes ahead without the kinds of changes you're pushing for, what do you think this bill could mean for the Canadian tech industry overall?
1: I think to begin, there are a lot of skilled jobs that will be lost inside of, you know, rapidly growing businesses. You know, we really don't want to leave. We are proud Canadians. We are Canadian owned, Canadian operated, and we love living and working in Canada. I think the future implications are that it also wouldn't end with us. Siphon is not currently the only company that is looking at our international options, but it also means that future growth, new companies, whether they work in privacy and security like we do or in other areas of tech, they're not going to choose Canada to start up their operations.
0: It's the timing is interesting as well, the moment we're living in. On one hand, there are these security concerns, you know, concerns around tech companies and making sure there's accountability. But also here in Canada, as you well know, the government has made it clear, elbows up, Canadian businesses, protecting them, supporting them. Does that part of where we're at now give you a sense that there might be a reprieve for companies like yours?
1: I'm very hopeful that there is room to negotiate. However, the only thing that would truly give me confidence in that is to see these sort of definitions made prior to the bill becoming law. A lot of what we are discussing today is going to be left up to regulation that will be decided sometime in the future. And it's very difficult to run a business based on that type of uncertainty.
0: Kenzie, I'm glad we could speak. Thank you for this.
1: Thank you so much. Appreciate your time.
2: Kenzie Ellsworthy is the vice president of the VPN company Siphon. She's in Toronto.

0: Carl Dicerroth has a comprehensive understanding of the human mind, but when he got the call, his own human mind went blank. Dr. Dicerroth is a professor of bioengineering and psychiatry at Stanford University. The late-night phone call informed him that he would be sharing this year's Nobel Prize in Medicine for his contribution to the discovery of something called optogenetics. It allows scientists to turn brain cells on and off using light. And that has opened the door for what promises to be a flood of new discoveries about how the brain works and what's happening when it misfires. Here's Carl Dicerroth describing how he got the news.
1: Well, I had I tend to work late, and so I had been working on a paper, and I had just gone in to lay down, and when the call came, so I was not yet asleep, being a night owl, and now I don't think I'll be able to sleep for quite a while.
2: Oh, goodness, because I imagine you need your sleep, because you balance so much. You balance your research, your teaching, your practice, and a house full of kids.
1: That's right, yes. So the kids are all still asleep, but... you're right. Most important, they need to sleep even more than I do. So it's a difficult balance, but it's uplifting as well.
2: And so, as you mentioned, you are a psychiatrist, and so you continue to see patients.
1: Yes.
2: What does that bring to you, to your work, the fact that you talk to people suffering from mental illness of all sorts?
1: Well, for me, it's a constant source of new perspective and a connection to what actually matters to people and to people who most need help and who are most misunderstood.
2: I know that you're very keen on public understanding, and there's a stigma around mental illness, which is wrong. And this and the prize, I suppose, the Nobel Prize, in some ways provides a platform for reducing stigma.
1: I think it certainly could and will, and I also look for opportunities to share the fact that every psychiatric disorder to some extent exists on a spectrum, and that there are aspects of these altered states that are rooted deep in our evolutionary history, that these states are present because aspects of them in one way or another, or genes contributing to them, serve some purpose, some value at some point, and coming to a deeper and broader understanding of that full sweep of human history and human evolution and the intertwining threads of our genes and our experiences as the human family. This is a perspective that we can share and help people understand each other, people who are suffering and don't have the words to convey what's going on. There actually is a big picture that brings it all into relief, and my hope is that we can increase empathy and understanding.
0: Stanford professor of bioengineering and psychiatry, Dr. Carl Dicerroth, speaking with Adam Smith of the Nobel Prize website. Dr. Dicerroth is one of three winners of this year's Nobel Prize for Medicine.

0: A few days ago, Elon Musk, Jensen Huang, and Mark Zuckerberg were among the titans of tech gathered outside the White House to announce a new accord on developing artificial intelligence, or super intelligence, as it is now officially known in the American government by executive order of the president. The one-page agreement calls for voluntary internal monitoring and oversight and independent external safety audits on cutting-edge AI systems. Rival AI giants Anthropic and OpenAI both signed on, although Anthropic has long presented itself as the more pro-regulatory of the two. In a podcast interview this weekend, OpenAI CEO Sam Altman was asked if his company now shares Anthropic's more cautious stance, and his reply has attracted some attention.
1: I think one of the biggest differences between us and some of the stricter, let's say, AI safety people is we believe that the world should accept some bad things happening for the benefits of this technology and people having the agency. So, like, you know, I disagree, but I understand the perspective of people who are like, this technology is going to get so powerful and it's so dangerous that a single lab in San Francisco should have it and make sure nothing bad happens and kind of figure out how to dole out the benefits. I think that is a completely unacceptable trade-off from a perspective of liberty and human agency and people self-determining the future. But I understand where it comes from. And I do think the lighter touch regulatory stance that we advocate for comes with an accepting of the fact that some bad things are going to happen as society figures out the resilience. So I wouldn't take a trade of saying, like, we'll make sure there's no major hacks, there's no kind of like misuse of this technology, there's zero scams, there's zero all the other bad things that will happen, because I think people will do tremendously, orders of magnitude, more good stuff than bad stuff. But when it comes to the potential of like a serious loss of control to AI, and this is not a today worry, but it may not be in the distant future. This is where I would say to the accelerationists, like, let's be a little thoughtful about lurching into this future. So I would say accept bounded risks, accept risks that we understand in exchange for the benefits and liberty agency, all those things I was just talking about, but don't accept like the really catastrophic risk.
2: Yeah, and just to be clear, you mentioned a single lab in San Francisco controlling all of this technology. That sounds a lot like the folks who say Anthropic is making a play to basically capture regulators and be the sole sort of like dominant, maybe the only player at the frontier. Do you think that might be what they're doing? And obviously, you have concerns about that.
1: You would need to. I mean, I would have concerns if they actually did that. You'd need to ask them if that's what they want to do. One of the different differentiators is we don't want any restrictions or testing on anything but the frontier models. We do not want to slow down people that make very powerful, but not the absolute frontier, in the spirit of, really focusing on the potential catastrophic risks. I don't think, even though I believe that if you don't put any testing or any oversight on models that are one or two generations behind the frontier, I accept that bad things will happen with those. I would not go advocate a licensing regime for those.
0: OpenAI CEO Sam Altman on Politico's Decoded podcast.

0: We would appreciate blasts from the past a lot less if they were literal. That's why people are working so carefully to prevent one in England. The U.S. military cargo ship, the SS Richard Montgomery, sank in the mouth of the River Thames a few months after D-Day, and it's been sitting there for over 80 years now, packed full of munitions and slowly disintegrating. Recently, a group of elite marine salvers, that is, professional salvagers, attempted to stabilize the ship by removing its masts. Nolan Conway is with Resolve Marine. He led the project, and we reached him in Rotterdam, the Netherlands.
1: Nolan, what kind of shape were these masts in?
2: Actually, the masts were in surprisingly spectacular shape. It was the ship around it that was really corroded and starting to deteriorate.
1: So had you not removed them, though, what might have happened to them?
2: Yeah, so the real concern here was that the ship around it was starting to deteriorate heavily, and they monitor it every year. So they go out at least once a year with special sonars and look what the ship is doing. And what they've noted year to year is that the ship is starting to lean over and the structure is starting to crack and it's starting to buckle in some places. So the big concern is that the mast was going to fall over because it's a big, heavy, tall object sticking out of the ship. If it did fall over, it could have landed on top of the cargo holds and potentially detonated some of the cargo inside, which would have created kind of a chain reaction, potentially setting off a lot more explosives.
1: Yeah, so, I mean, you speak about it with such ease. Let's just underline that. How do you go about doing what you need to do, carrying out this removal, when there are threats like that are very, very real?
2: Yeah, I mean, what a lot of people see and what a lot of people are interested in, what a lot of people think is the start of the job, is when they see the barge show up on site. Actually, the job starts months before that, and really years before that, with a lot of survey work, a lot of planning, a lot of engineering, and a lot of risk assessments, basically trying to figure out exactly where the explosives are within the wreck, where they are on the seafloor, what type of explosives could be in the area, and what types of methods we can use that will kind of a limit our impact on the shipwreck, because salvage can be known as kind of a rough industry, right? In a normal world, we would come in, cut the masts off, fly them over with chains, land them on the barge. Whereas this project, we approached it a lot differently. We took a really kind of risk averse, used cutting methods that wouldn't impact, wouldn't vibrate the ship. So, you know, a lot goes into the before project that makes the actual project safer.
1: So what kind of a saw are you using?
2: So we use what's called a underwater diamond wire saw. Basically what it does is it clamps around the mast and it spins a wire that's embedded with small abrasive diamonds really fast. And it pushes that through the mast and slowly cuts it as it does. So it lets you kind of saw through the mast underwater for starters, and without vibrating or shocking or burning or using other things that are potentially dangerous to those UXOs that we're talking about earlier, towards those explosives we were talking about earlier.
1: And so when the final cut is made, or when the saw goes through the final mast and you're done, what is the protocol in the kind of line of work that you're in? Are there chants, screams, jumping up and down?
2: Yeah, I mean,
1: not jumping given the proximity to the explosives.
2: No, I mean, it's not the end of the job for us. There's some other work to do. We have to recover our tools. We have to survey the wreck, and we have to get the barge out of there, right? The job really didn't end until our barge sailed away from the UK. But, you know, a good round of drinks in the pub that night was definitely warranted for all the guys. So there was a little celebrating going on.
1: I thought there might be a pub involved at some point in the operation. How long did it take start to finish once you know, the barge was there and the work was actually happening?
2: It took about 21 days on site, so about a week per mast.
1: Our listeners heard a little bit in the introduction about the SS Richard Montgomery and how it sank and how long it's been there, but how did it end up stranded and sinking in the Thames?
2: The ship basically came over to deliver a large load of munitions to our allies over here, and it unfortunately grounded in the bay. There's some debate about what caused that grounding, but ultimately it did. And the currents are very fast there. So the tides just over time just pulled the sand away and created eddy currents around it that caused it to sink further and further into the sand. And eventually the ship snapped in half and became too hazardous to do any additional work to remove cargo.
1: And have people who live nearby, has it always been part of the lore? Have they always known about it? Or was there a point where it was a surprise, sort of discovery?
2: No, I think for the locals, it was really interesting as an outsider to come into this community where the shipwreck actually means a lot to them. They learn about it as little kids. Everyone we talk to has told us stories about when there were children going out in a boat and doing circles around it and hearing the ghost stories of the wreck. And there's wall murals in town that are painted on the streets. And so it's for them, it's a part of their landscape, a very interesting piece of landscape, yeah. But it is true. It's a part of their culture in the town there.
1: They call it the Monty, is that right?
2: The Monty, yep. Yeah.
1: And so how are they feeling about what's happened, that the masts have been removed now?
2: I think there's people who are sad to see them go, which is an interesting perspective on it. But again, it's something that they remember for their whole lives and they've gotten used to it.
1: Yeah.
2: But there's definitely a lot of other people who are happy, who understood the risk a lot better, understood what could potentially happen if something went wrong with Iraq. And I think those people are certainly relieved that the situation has improved.
1: But the explosives, the munitions are still there, right? I mean, is there a plan? Is it even possible to get them out?
2: I think every future operation needs to be assessed against the current risk. And that's something that Department for Transport and their government agencies and partners are working on. There probably will be more work on the Monty in the future. But the immediate mission was to kind of treat what had the highest risk of causing an incident. And a month ago, that was the mast. So I think they're very happy that that was successful. And at least it buys them some time now to think about what to do in the future.
1: What happens to the masts now?
2: Yeah, the masts, again, they mean a lot to the local community. So it was important that they got preserved properly. So initially, they've been sent to a nearby town, not the closest one, but somewhere that has a historic dockyard that's capable of preserving them now that they're out of the water and potentially restoring them. And then the final point, the final living home for these masts hasn't been decided yet. But I think there's some hope that they'll end up in these coastal communities that have lived with them for so long. We'll now get a chance to see them up close in person.
1: Nolan, a pleasure speaking with you. Thank you for this.
2: Thanks for having us.
0: Nolan Conway is the project leader for Resolve Marine. We reached him in Rotterdam, the Netherlands.
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0: It's 8:58. I'm Allison Woodhouse, and this is the news service of Northwest Public Broadcasting. Thank you so much for tuning in this evening. I hope it's been going well so far, or that NWPB is making it just a little better. 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

0: This is Bird Note. Sail miles off the coast in the North Pacific Ocean, and you'll find birds you'd rarely see from shore. Like this northern fulmar, an abundant seabird related to shearwaters and petrels. Fulmars have long wings, stocky bodies, and thick bills. But wait! Some of these fulmars look like gulls, with snow-white bodies and gray wings. But others are dark gray all over. What's that about? Northern fulmars are a color polymorphic species, which is to say they come in multiple colors or morphs. The difference is genetic and doesn't depend on age, sex, or season. And while breeding colonies tend to be dominated by birds of one color over another, fulmars readily form mixed morph pairs. Color variations aren't unique to fulmars, and they may offer a species behavioral or habitat-based advantages. But genetic studies show that this trait tends to accelerate the evolution of new species. Perhaps in watching these dual-toned birds forage and fraternize, we're seeing evolution play out in real time. It's something to ponder, to keep your mind off seasickness while out in the realm of the fulmar. For Bird Note, I'm Michael Stein.
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2: From WHYY and PRX, this is Sports in America. I'm David Green. Well, 3 weeks in and college football is already giving us plenty to talk about. Today, we start by sitting down with Jessica Smetana and Lucy Roden, hosts of College Football Happy Hour, to unpack the latest drama around Lane Kiffin, that controversial hit at the USC-Oregon game last week, and the other storylines we should be keeping an eye on in college football. And then it is Super Bowl champion Vernon Davis taking us back to a moment when his coach Mike Singletary took him to task very publicly for his attitude on the field. We'll talk about what Davis has learned from tough love, the saint-like presence of his grandmother when he was growing up, and what lessons from his playing days he has applied to an acting career in Hollywood. That's coming up on Sports in America.
3: Demanding an outside investigation into the university's response to a classmate's gang rape allegations. They're also calling for the resignation of Cornell President Michael Kotlikoff. U.S. military has returned all of its long-range bombers from a British air base back to the U.S. NPR's Greg Myrie reports on the move a week after British authorities arrested and briefly detained five men with suspected ties to Iran near the base.
4: The U.S. military says all the bombers at Britain's Fairford Air Base in the southwest part of the country have returned to their home bases. Vice President J.D. Vance said the move was made out of an abundance of caution. He also referred to Iranian acts of terrorism against U.S. targets in the past, but did not offer details on any new threats. The U.S. has used the base to carry out airstrikes in the war against Iran. Just over a week ago, British police arrested five young men near the base, raising suspicions the facility might be a target. However, the five have all been released on bail. Greg Myrie, NPR News, Washington.
3: President Trump is on his way back to the White House from Nebraska, where he campaigned for Republican Senator Pete Ricketts. Ricketts is locked in a tight race against independent Dan Osborne. During the rally, Trump signed an executive order aimed at lowering fuel costs. Republican super PACs have canceled millions of dollars of planned spending in North Carolina's U.S. Senate race. Some of the money is being redirected to an unexpectedly competitive race in Kansas, as NPR's Stephen Fowler reports.
5: According to ad tracking firm AdImpact, more than $16 million in future reservations for North Carolina's Senate race have been canceled since Friday. Polls show the Democratic candidate Roy Cooper with a sizable lead there over the Republican Michael Whatley. Some of that money has been redirected to the Senate race in Kansas. It's one of many Midwestern states where rising fuel costs and Trump administration policies like tariffs have hit hardest, and where enough voters say they've soured on Republicans to make these reliably red states competitive. Stephen Fowler, NPR News.
3: And you're listening to NPR News. Now to Canada, where a separatist party won Quebec's election on Monday. Voters in the province returned the Parti Québécois to power. The PQ won the most seats in the provincial legislature, but it's not yet clear if the party would reach the 64 seats needed to form a majority government. The party has promised another referendum on independence from Canada. However, the party leader has pledged to wait until President Trump is no longer in office. The country's largest ferry system almost completely shut down Monday due to a labor dispute. Riders hope Washington State ferries will resume service Tuesday. Casey Martin from member station KUOW reports from Seattle.
1: Washington State Ferries says nearly two dozen engine room workers called out sick and backup crews refused to fill in. That left 13 of the 18 available boats stuck at the dock.
6: This is by far the worst day ever that I have seen in the 30 years of commuting.
1: Christine Virgillo is one of the tens of thousands of people who rely on the ferries to get to work.
6: Whatever is going on with the state ferries, whatever it may be, they need to not interfere with us as commuters. It's just not fair.
1: The union representing the ferry workers said the engine rooms are underpaid and understaffed. Washington's governor said after meeting with ferry leadership, he expected all boats to sail again Tuesday. For NPR News, I'm Casey Martin in Seattle.
3: Asian shares following Wall Street higher. The regional markets mostly advancing in Tuesday trading after a rally in tech stocks lifted the NASDAQ to a record close. This is NPR.
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8: Hey, everybody. Welcome to Sports in America. I love the chance to bring on new voices onto our show, and that is exactly what we're doing today. The host of College Football Happy Hour, Lucy Roden and Jessica Smetana, are here. And Jessica, I just want to say I lived in Russia for 3 years, and every time I said Smetana, it was because I was asking for sour cream. that is the Russian,
9: I know.
8: Russian word for sour cream.
9: I know. People tell me that all the time, but my grandfather was Czech, and there's a famous composer, Beatrix Smetana, who I maybe am a cousin of. I don't know, but that's the only word I know in Russian.
10: Dude, it's insane. We don't have a sour cream sponsor yet. It feels like we've really dropped the ball on this.
8: That's what we're really going for here. That's why I'm asking about this. Well, tell our listeners just a little bit about your show and how you two came together and why College Football and Happy Hour, because I like both. I'm here for both of those things.
10: Go for it, sour cream.
9: Yeah, well, Lucy and I worked together on the Dan Le Batard show for a few years, and she really loves college football. I've always been a big college football fan. She does a ton of awesome college football videos on her TikTok, and I host a Notre Dame show, but neither of us really had anywhere where we were regularly talking about just the whole college football landscape and picture. And, you know, we both kind of have our own gripes about sometimes how college football is covered. It's a little bit, people take their takes very seriously. And, you know, they cover a lot of the more nitty gritty stuff going on right now with different legislation that's been trying to get passed. And we really wanted to do like a fun take on it and just kind of have fun, have the kind of show that we're talking about topics that you talk about at a tailgate with your friends and having fun with just how absurd and ridiculous the sport is. So that's kind of how we came up with it. And, you know, we both love Happy Hour. So it felt like, let's make the show an hour. Let's be happy. And let's just try to enjoy this weird sport.
8: I love that. It feels very Dan Le Batard like. We had him on our show some weeks ago. And I feel like just bringing that sort of joy and whimsy to thinking about sports. There's so much to that because you can get so serious and it can be so annoying. Like it's sports at the end of the day. Like we're enjoying a game and enjoying a lot of the crazy stories and narratives around the game. Like just embrace that.
9: Yeah, absolutely.
8: Well, I do want to say like our three college football teams are all undefeated and are coming out of some impressive wins. Lucy, I think your Iowa Hawkeyes just won an insane game in the last moments. I have to say my brother-in-law and nephew, both diehard Michigan fans, were literally in the stadium where you scored that touchdown at the end. So thank you for devastating them. But that was a huge win. And then Jessica, Notre Dame, you take down Purdue. But I think the most impressive, my Pitt Panthers like literally destroying Bucknell. Like that's a big victory. I feel like Pitt is actually the team that everyone should be watching right now coming out of that game.
9: And they have a big game coming up this weekend.
10: They do.
8: Yeah. Virginia
9: Looking
8: Tech.
9: Looking forward to that. Yeah. Old former PA foe, James Franklin.
8: Yeah. No, seriously. And your whole family Steelers fans, Jessica, is that right?
9: Correct. I'm also a Steelers fan. Most of my family went to Pitt. So a lot of Pitt fans in my family. My parents both went to Notre Dame, though. So I think I've been to every Notre Dame Pitt game since I was born.
8: Nice.
9: It's always a big rivalry in my family. Yeah.
8: It's a great rivalry.
9: It is. Yeah.
8: Well, one of the narratives I wanted to ask you both about, I know you've been following it a little bit. It's Lane Kiffin, all the drama, wondering whether loyalty means anything in college football, because here's a guy who went from coaching Ole Miss to coaching a bitter rival LSU, and then he has to go up against his former team. One or both of you, tell our listeners who don't follow college football that closely who he is and why he's been so full of drama this season.
10: Yeah, so Lane is like the biggest diva in college football. I say undiagnosed narcissist. Some people just say diagnosed narcissist, which we don't know.
8: Transparently that's narcissistic.
10: Yeah, everywhere he's gone since he was a player, he has gone with this energy, this aura about him that is, it's in your face. It's loud. He will make jokes about you. He will do anything he can to get under your skin. And that's just how he has always operated, from when he was a quarterback at Fresno State to when he was at the Raiders to, you know, abandoning Tennessee and then getting left on a tarmac after getting fired by USC. He has never done anything casually in his life. So he goes to Ole Miss, a program that historically did not really have much success at all until Hugh Freeze got there. And then he called an escort on a university phone and they had to fire him. And
8: crazy. So
10: like still, Lane's not even the craziest coach they've had at Ole Miss. And so Lane Kiffin ends up getting the Ole Miss job and just resurrects that program and makes them a national contender. And every year, jobs would open up and Lane Kiffin's name was in every single conversation. There was even a couple years ago, he was going to take the Auburn job, but his daughter, who was a student at Ole Miss, convinced him to stay. And so it was just this will he, won't he for years. And then finally last year, Ole Miss with Trinidad Chambliss, who was a player they picked up in the portal from Ferris State that no one had ever heard about before. Austin Simmons gets injured. He comes in and then just like changes college football forever. Ole Miss makes it to the playoff, but by the end of the season, everyone knew there were the most open jobs there had ever been. And it was coming down to, is Lane Kiffin going to stay at Ole Miss, go to LSU, or go to Florida? Auburn was out of that, but they were in the beginning. And so they do this like kind of, the whole thing was very like LeBron, the decision of like, where's Lane going to go? And he takes the job at LSU, which is a rival at Ole Miss. And then Lane was like, well, you know, this is how it ended. I'd still like to coach the game in the playoffs. And they were like, what do you mean? You are leaving and going to coach our arch rival and you're going to bring, we assume, a lot of our players and coaches with you. No, you cannot coach this team. And he was like, I really want to though. And they were like, yeah, that's just like not a good enough reason. So he threw a fit. He did not coach Ole Miss in the playoff. Ole Miss ended up winning. They beat Georgia. They were super close to beating Miami. And he takes the job at LSU, brings a lot of players with him. Decides that he wants to recruit NFL players to be on the LSU staff. The SEC sues him, and then they go to Ole Miss and they lose. So that is the TLDR, even if that sounded long. There's so much more.
8: I love that. Yeah, went to his old team and lost, and that was probably the happiest day in the history of the Ole Miss college football program, getting back at him,
10: for sure.
8: I'm assuming, or pretty close.
10: For sure. There was, if you like listen to the broadcast, you hear F. Lane Kiffin throughout the entirety of the game. The crowd was just chanting it the whole time.
8: Which is amazing. I mean, Jessica, does loyalty mean nothing in college football? Like, what do we take from the fact that that's been the drama unfolding this season?
9: I would say money means a lot more than loyalty in college football. And I don't want to sound like, you know, there's no one has integrity or anything like that. Like, there's loyalty amongst coaching staffs, perhaps, and teammates and things of that nature. But usually when there is a situation where a coach can get a leg up and coach at a place like LSU and make, you know, tens of millions of dollars, they're going to take it and they're not really going to feel that bad about it. And I think that's kind of the ultimate lesson here is like time and time again, you know, I'm a Notre Dame fan and what was it? I guess the last head coach at LSU, Brian Kelly, 5 years ago already in 2021 was coaching at Notre Dame. They were on the brink of possibly making it to the college football playoff. He decided he was leaving for LSU after being at Notre Dame for over a decade, which was very shocking. And it was the same thing. It was like, don't you have any loyalty to this place? You probably would have gotten a statue here if you stayed. But he wanted to take the big paycheck, and he got it. He ended up getting a massive buyout after they fired him last year. And even before that, when he left Cincinnati, it was the same thing. He left a very good Cincinnati team for Notre Dame. So that is sort of the way of coaching in college football. And some would say that it's probably not a good thing, but also it's a good counterargument to criticisms of players transferring and taking money to play at other places, because the coaches do it all the time.
8: Yeah, that's a fair point. I want to ask you about one other kind of storyline that I'm sure is coming up at tailgates everywhere. And that's this hard hit that we saw recently in a USC-Oregon game. This was linebacker Desmond Stevens with USC. He hit Oregon's quarterback, Dante Moore. And for people who don't follow football that closely, like when a quarterback is on the run and slides, that's basically the end of the play, and defenders have to stay away from them. And if you take advantage of a vulnerable quarterback and hit them hard, particularly when they're sliding, it can be like, you know, I mean, it's horrific, it's violent, and you get penalized for it. I guess I'm curious what you both made of this. I mean, quarterbacks are so incredibly mobile these days that a lot of defensive players will say, like, there's nothing I can do. Like, if I stay away from them, they're going to gain 20 more yards. You know, if they start to slide, like, I can't stop my body from moving. This was a vicious hit as Dante Moore was sliding. I think what bothered me the most, though, was that, you know, this USC player was celebrating afterwards. I don't know what you both make of this. Like, is there anything that a defensive player can do when they've started to fling themselves at a quarterback and then a quarterback slides at the last second? How can college football do a better job of protecting quarterbacks, but also honoring the fact that this is a violent sport?
10: This is one where, like, Dante Moore slid a little bit late. Like, it's very much like they're just two objects in motion. It is very hard to stop two objects in motion. What makes this one so egregious was his reaction. They delayed that game 15 minutes. He was on the floor or on the ground. The ambulance is there, and he is still dapping up his coaches and players on the sideline, which, like, super inappropriate from all of USC. What made that so egregious was, like, we see hard hits like that in football all the time. I really do think a lot of it is you are in motion, someone else is in motion. It's just like the laws of physics. It's going to be hard to stop. What is so weird with that one was, like, Dante Moore had gotten the first down on that play. He went in for the hit, and he is celebrating like it's nobody's business. When Dante Moore got the first down, if we're not even acknowledging that he is on the ground. So it added this just kind of, like, vitriol to the whole thing and the reaction to it. It's very hard to, like, look at that hit objectively now when you have the outside of him flying around like a bird after that's happened, and just the way that USC chose to handle it. I think that is why it's getting such a strong reaction. If this hit had happened and that, you know, he had decided to just, like, chill out and take a knee or whatever, I think we would have been like, God, that was a terrible hit. It would be more about the two objects in motion. It just was overshadowed just by, like, the worst sportsmanship I've ever seen in my life.
8: Yeah.
9: Yeah, I would agree with that. Like, it's hard to say that there wasn't intent given the scene afterwards. And I think that is sort of the thing that a lot of coaches will hammer is, like, don't try to take someone's head off if they're sliding. But this is, you know, in many ways, when you're watching it in slow motion, it looks terrible. But on the field, it is a bang bang play. Like, that's what you call it, right? So it's hard to tell how much reaction time the player really had. But even so, like, yeah, seeing what happened afterwards, and Lucy's right, like, he didn't even make the play behind the first down marker. So
8: yeah, what are you celebrating?
9: Exactly. He tackled him too late. Yeah, it just was really awful to see. I really hated that for Dante Moore. And I think, like, there's definitely ways to make football safer. And I think one thing that has changed around football, at least in my lifetime, has been, like, the culture around hits like that, where they're not really celebrated as much when players are getting injured. But I think when I was younger, that definitely was not the case. Like, there would be injuries all the time on the field. And, like, you know, I'm old enough to remember Bountygate being a whole scandal in the NFL. And that has sort of changed. It doesn't mean that the sport's any safer, though. And certainly if, like, stuff like this can happen because players are moving so quickly, that might be a thing that a coaching staffs need to, like, really look at and teach quarterbacks how to make sure that they're protecting themselves. But there's no way to protect yourself against a player who's trying to hurt you, if that is in fact what this defender was trying to do.
8: Yeah, which the reaction made it sound like. And I guess that's the lesson for me, for, like, young players on the defensive side of the ball who are coming up. It's like, if you accidentally hurt someone, like, I mean, take a knee and never celebrate that. But I guess, you know, like, Jessica, you and I are both Steelers fans. Yeah. It's like every single home game, they play Renegade and they show like several minutes of the history of vicious hits by Steelers defenders. And I sit there waving my towel and celebrating every second of that. Like at what point is it on kind of, you know, NCAA and the NFL, you know, saying if you truly never want to celebrate hard hits that can hurt people, you got to stop the marketing. But then that makes it a different sport. Like this is a really tough reality of loving football.
9: No, that's definitely a great point about the marketing. I mean, I think that is a reason why a lot of people really love the sport, because it isn't like it is hard and people do get hit and people like to see big hits and we definitely celebrate them. And that is the point of tackling someone, is to stop them. And you have to put a lot of force into doing that. I think, you know, of course, there's ways to do that better and more strategically. And I think maybe there has been some improvement there, but I don't know if you'll ever create a full contact sport like football without the threat of violence or injury in it.
8: Yeah, no, I totally hear you. Well, everyone should check out your show. It's College Football Happy Hour. Jessica Smetana and Lucy Roden. Hope you both will come back. Love chatting.
9: Only if the Steelers keep beating AFC North teams.
8: From your mouth to God's ears. I love it. Thank you both so much.
9: Thank you.
10: Thank you.
8: And coming up on Sports in America, we're going to hear a conversation with former NFL tight end Vernon Davis.
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2: Have you ever been absolutely chewed out after you screwed up? Like taken to task in front of your peers. And what's worse, the person ends up being right. It is week 8 of the 2008 NFL season. Hall of Fame linebacker Mike Singletary brings his hard-nosed, old-school approach to a woeful 2-5 49ers team as he takes over as interim coach. His first game at the helm is a 34-13 thrashing from the Seattle Seahawks at home. In it, his hot-headed star tight end, Vernon Davis, slaps a Seahawks defender on the helmet and gets a personal foul penalty.
12: Vernon Davis, decent game, but gives up and gives Seattle's defender a little love tap there on the old face mask. That draws a 15-yard personal foul. It also draws the ire of his coach.
2: Coach Singletary is absolutely livid. He immediately pulls Davis from the game and tells him to hit the showers.
12: 49ers lose 34-13.
2: In the post-game press conference, the coach singled Davis out and let him have it with one of the most infamous call-outs in NFL history.
13: Vernon, just it was something that I told everybody at the very beginning of the week. I will not tolerate players that think it's about them when it's about the team. I want winners.
2: Though he was stung at first, the highly regarded tight end came to see the incident as the moment he turned his career around. It was a wake-up call, a plea from a passionate coach to help him realize his full potential. Today on Sports in America, we're going to talk with Pro Bowler and Super Bowl champion Vernon Davis about the virtues of well-timed tough love through the lens of hindsight. We'll go deep on his challenging childhood, the saint-like presence of his grandmother, and how, off the field, he turned a passion for the arts into a thriving foundation and Hollywood career. In some ways, his accolades, his ring, the many fruits of his post-NFL career can be traced to being called out by that furious coach.
8: I think so many people look at your story and your career and think of a big defining moment, which was, you know, in some of the early days with the 49ers, your coach, Mike Singletary, mm-hmm. calling you out in a way that was so rare. And I think we all heard that. And there was a sense of like, oh my God, like not just as a coach talking to a player behind the scenes, but like publicly calling you out, why he benched you, the whole thing. You look back on that, was he right about you at that moment in time?
14: Yeah, I would say he was right, because when I got into the NFL, it was, you're young, so you're trying to figure things out. This is the next level. You have money now, and you're trying to, well, for some people who have goals and aspirations, they want to become the best at what they do. And sometimes you don't know how to do that. I had to learn that it wasn't about me. It was more about the team. And that's what Coach Singletary was there. That's what he was trying to tell me. He was like, look, he wanted to help me navigate that. And I didn't quite understand in the beginning, but I had to learn through tough love. And I believe he was definitely right about what he was saying about me. A lot of people might say he should have handled it differently, but, you know, who knows? It doesn't, at the end of the day, it doesn't matter, because whatever he was going to do, whatever he did, it was going to help no matter what, because it was meant to be. You know what I mean? So I'm just elated that he was there at the time.
2: Have you thanked him personally for that?
14: Oh, yeah. We had, Singletary and I had many conversations. We've had many moments. And, yeah, we were able to connect after the fact. And, yeah, I'm sure he's, you know, he still thinks about it, and he's proud. I mean, he helped me. I mean, that's what we're for, man. That's what people are for. That's my job, to help the person that needs help. It's his job to help that person that needs help. Like, that's what we do. That's what we're supposed to do.
2: There's always this sort of belief that you can't change someone who doesn't want to be changed. And I think about kind of the Singletary moment, like, did you change because you wanted to change, or because you were forced or pressured to somehow?
14: No, I think things have to be brought to your attention. You may not be aware of how you're acting, or maybe the way you're acting is causing this to happen. It may not make sense to you, but there's someone who can bring it to your attention and explain it to you in a way that it makes sense. And that's what happened for me. It made sense. I'm like, okay, this is not the guy I am. I'm a high character guy. I'm a leader. I want to be a leader, but only way I can be a leader is if I do things the way this mentor of mine is telling me. So it's just like anything else. It's like, maybe it's just like me growing up in the hood and my grandmother trying to educate me and give me some of her discernment. I either listen or I don't. Same way in NFL, you either listen or you don't. It can go one or two ways.
15: To some extent, Vernon's high character can be derived from overcoming the difficult circumstances of his childhood. He grew up in what he describes as a rough neighborhood in Washington, D.C. He only saw his dad on rare occasions. His mom battled severe addiction. As the eldest of six siblings, one of whom was future NFL quarterback Vontae Davis, Vernon was compelled at an early age to act as the father figure in the household. Throughout, his grandmother was the pillar of strength they needed, and sports was the outlet for the rage, the sadness, and the fear that Vernon was carrying.
2: Can you kind of paint me a picture of what home was for you as a kid?
14: Yeah, I think home for me growing up, it was a lot of fun. Had a lot of fun as a kid growing up, but there were a lot of obstacles that I had to face because of the environment that I grew up in. Petworth District of Washington, D.C., a lot of people who don't know, was one of the worst areas in Washington, D.C. So as you can imagine, being a kid walking out the door, there's a liquor store on the left, and there's about 20 to 30 guys standing on the corner. There's a lot of negative influences that I had, so I had to navigate and use a lot of discernment early on as a young kid. And there were some challenges, but I do not regret the way I was brought up. I love the way my journey was able to take me through the ebb and flows of just life and just trying to understand and navigate what's right from what's wrong. And it's just a beautiful thing when you can look back on that and see where you are now standing today.
2: It's an amazing thing to hear that growing up in an environment like you did, having to learn these lessons about what's right and what's wrong so vividly. I mean, say more about that and how that childhood shaped you.
14: I feel like every great outcome has a lot of chaos in the midst early on, because you know if you have to be able to go through that, because if how can you enjoy, how can you look at yourself in the mirror and say, okay, this is what I had to go through. How can you shed tears of joy if you don't have those obstacles from the past? It's just the way it's supposed to be. It shapes us as a human being. It gives us character. It gives us dimension. when we go through, when we have those different storms in our life. So that's why I tell everyone, like, growing up in D.C. really, really is a, is something that I hold on to, because I know, you know, I never really forget where I came from, because that has got me to where I am today and where I'm standing. I'm extremely grateful for that.
8: In all of your story, your grandmother just emerges as this kind of mythical character in your life. What did she mean to you?
14: Oh, my grandma was everything. She was my inspiration. She was everything that I needed to be able to just get through every day. You know, day to day, she was, I relied on her, just her understanding, her wisdom, going to church. You imagine everything, all of the knowledge and discernment that she had as a grandmother. I was able to take that in and listen to it. You know, as a kid, you're not going to always, some of the things that an adult tells you, like, especially your parents, you're going to, it's just going to brush off of you, right? But for some reason, I was, it was able to stick with me. You know, I really listened. And my grandmother used to always say is, be fast to listen, slow to speak. You know what I mean? And what that says is that open your ears and make sure that you're understanding and paying attention, being cognizant and all those different things, because what you take in is going to be able to help you now and in the future, especially if you're paying attention and you're learning the lesson.
8: You talk about navigating what's right and what's wrong in that environment. And I know there was the temptation of drugs, of violence that a lot of people around you fell into. Was there something as you were listening to your grandmother that you remember holding on to that might have, you know, pushed you in the right direction?
14: Yeah, my grandmother was big on empathy. She always said, treat other people with kindness. No, doesn't matter what's going on in life. Doesn't matter what's going on, what they say to you, what they do. You always treat them with kindness and fairness. And she's right, because life is all about how we treat other people.
15: Vernon had depth and range as a kid. For all his extraordinary athletic ability, at the University of Maryland, he actually majored in studio art.
8: I was struck by learning how much you felt like you needed to keep inside when it came to interests and goals as a kid, stuff that you really wanted to do, but you were worried that it wasn't cool. It wasn't what a young man who was an athlete should do. Take me back into that kid, and what were the interests that you felt like you just, you were craving, but you couldn't really pursue them?
14: Popularity was basketball. Popularity was football. It was maybe baseball. But it wasn't walking around the school with an easel in your hand or a canvas with a paintbrush and paint in your backpack. That wasn't cool. That was something that you just didn't want people to see. Like, it wasn't the norm. It was different. I couldn't do that as a kid, because I always wanted to be the cool guy. I wanted to fit in. I wanted to be a part of that group. You know what I mean? I didn't understand that the thing that we looked at as not cool was the thing that people will be cheering and clapping for later on when you get older. Like, a lot of people love artists. A lot of people love actors and musicians, right? But as a child, and when you're growing up in a poverty-stricken neighborhood, or you're just growing up in the hood in general, that's not looked upon as cool.
15: So when you think
14: about... Right? But as a child, and when you're growing up in a poverty-stricken neighborhood, or you're just

0: come for the day, but you don't have anyone. Your grandmother can't make it, or maybe she can, but you want your mom and dad there. So all of that trauma that you're building, that's a lot of trauma on a kid. And the hardest part is just being able to navigate through that and knowing that that trauma is going to follow you. So you have to break that trauma. Like, some people break it through having a therapist. Some people break it through having mentors to talk to. I tried to break it through playing the game of football, just sports in general. That kept my mind occupied. It gave me all the fire that I had in me, the anger. That turned into passion, and that passion was me playing football.
1: Because of the often chaotic family dynamic Vernon navigated as a kid, he's made it a priority to ensure he provides for his kids as an adult. He takes a lot of pride in being the kind of dad he never had. I want to ask you about what success means, because, you know, you talked about that part of your goal, you know, to get to the NFL was to kind of avoid falling into the traps that you faced growing up as a kid. Like, being successful and being able to give something to your family, like, is that mostly money and resources, or does success mean something much broader than that to you?
0: The money can do a lot of different things for people. It can put people in therapy. It can give people, it can put people in different classes. It can help your family with find a place to live. It can help your family with bills and things of that nature. Yes. And I feel like me being able to make it allowed me to have the financial freedom to be able to help my family and to give them some kind of stability, but not just give, because you can't just keep giving. There has to be an understanding that, hey, I can help you, and I can only give you what you need, not what you want. My grandmother used to say that all the time. You're never getting what you want, but I'll give you what you need. And giving somebody what they need is the essential things of life, like water, maybe some clothes, just things for them to be able to get through life. But you have a life of your own, so you have to learn to be self-sufficient and help yourself. My help can only go but so far. Mm-hmm. You know what I mean? So that's just through discernment. That's just not having the wisdom to understand and know how to be a leader. That's just part of being a leader. You know what I mean? So it's just, but it has afforded me the ability and just the privilege to be able to help my family and be that leader that they need.
1: And that's included your mom, right? I mean, I know you grew up without your mom around, and she had a lot of struggles with drugs. But it sounds like you were able to reconnect later in life, and sounds like that was tremendously important to you.
0: One thing you said you can't help someone who don't want to be helped. And I learned that with my mom. I learned my mom had a drug addiction, and I thought that by me having money, I could help her. Me having money did not help my mom. She didn't want the help. So I could only do but so much for her. And I had to learn that. I learned that through the success that I've been able to have and just experience with her and just going through that, that whole experience pretty much.
1: I think you've described a time when you two went car shopping together. What was that like? Tell me about that day.
0: Yeah, she was, this was when I was in Washington. I arrived in Washington, D.C. She was making strides to get better. She did. She was better. She was clean, and we were able to connect in ways we never been able to. And so connecting with her and just being able to take her to the auction to find her a car she was happy. She never had a car before, and that was her first time owning a vehicle. So as that car was coming out, she was just super excited. We got it. We took a couple bids on it. We won it, and she was just overjoyed. I mean, that was like the best moment. One of the best moments of her life. She was just so excited. That was a great feeling for me, because watching her smile, watching her just be excited about that and happy was beautiful.
1: What did she think about you being an NFL player? How does she reflect on that?
0: Me being an NFL player, I don't think there was never really any emotion with my mom, because when I got drafted, she wasn't there. I had never even had a conversation with her, so I didn't know. I can't really tell you what her emotions meant to me, because I never really saw the emotions behind me making it.
1: Though Vernon wasn't able to share his rise in the NFL with his mom, his talented younger brother Vontae traveled a parallel path. A two-time Pro Bowler in his own right, Vontae Davis idolized his older brother and was known for his tenacity as a lockdown corner. Without warning, in April 2024, though, Vernon

0: lost his brother, the man he calls his best friend. Since his little brother's passing, Vernon has tried to live in a way that honors his memory. I know your brother, also in the NFL, suffered a really devastating death that we all read about a few years ago. And I'm so sorry about that. And I wonder, like, how do you remember him, and what role does his journey kind of play in your life journey?
1: Yeah, my brother was like my best friend. He was like, he's my brother, my best friend, my child. We've had great experiences together. We've had wonderful moments. I remember every last one of them from the time he was born all the way to the time he passed away. He was just a great human, full of life, never really upset about things, never really saw him disappointed, never saw him having a bad day. He was just always full of joy, great outlook on life, tons of aspirations to be better than he was yesterday. He just lived every day like it was his last. He just never had a bad day.
0: How do you make sense of that loss?
1: I think loss, in order for us to become who we need to be, I feel like we have to experience loss, especially the ones who are really extremely close to us. When you experience loss like that, that does something to you. It changes you forever. It gives you more insight on what life is truly supposed to be like. And at some point, after you're healed, you find the joy in it. It's not like the worst thing in the world, honestly. It is when it initially, but after you realize that you can't bring this person back, there's nothing you can do. So what are you going to do? You're going to grieve for the rest of your life. You're going to dwell on the moment that they passed away, and then you were totally depressed and sad, and now you got to take depression medication. Is that how you're going to be? No, you can't be like that. Your family don't want you to be that way. You take the joy out of them, and the joy is being able to have this gift that they left you behind.
0: Coming up, we will have more from our conversation with former Pro Bowl tight end Vernon Davis.
2: The Northern Lights, or Aurora Borealis, have fascinated humans throughout the ages. Today, Aurora watching is a multi-million dollar industry in places like Alaska, Canada, Norway, Sweden, Finland, Greenland, and Iceland. People are drawn to view these natural, ever-changing displays of shapes and colors. It has been documented that during periods of intense solar activity, aurora can visit skies as far south as Honolulu, Hawaii. From the ground, auroras appear to be glowing curtains of light high above the clouds, which move slowly across the sky and ripple as if in a gentle breeze. Recently, French astronaut Sophie Adonneau of the ISS Expedition 74 crew posted a one-hour time-lapsed video of auroras. The ISS travels high above the green and a bit above the red auroras as it travels once around the Earth every 90 minutes. From orbit, as magnetic fields change, auroras can appear to squiggle and crawl like giant snakes around our home planet. They are no more of a danger to the astronauts than clouds are to airline passengers. Auroras are manifestations of the interaction between the solar wind, radiation, and our atmosphere, which we call space weather. Scientists study the harmless auroras to better understand how our magnetic shield protects us. This information helps engineers and scientists to be able to help society mitigate a disaster a major space weather event could cause. In July of 2012, a pair of extremely powerful solar coronal mass ejections narrowly missed the Earth by only 9 days. We need to learn how to put our electronics in a safe mode to avoid trillions of dollars in damage to power grids, communications, GPS navigation, urban water pumps, and more that a space weather impact event could cause. For Travelers in the Night, this is Dr. Al Grauer. Stay tuned.
0: Welcome back to Sports in America. I'm David Green. When Vernon Davis got called out by his coach in 2008, it was really a turning point in his career. I wanted to know if Vernon saw coaches in today's NFL who would hold their players accountable in the same way. I mean, if you think about coaches out there in the NFL today, like, who would you look for to want to play for? I mean, now that you've been through this change, are there some coaches where you're like, you know, that person's no Mike Singletary, or that's not the kind of coach who I could play for, given the journey that you've been on?
1: No, I think coaching, the way the game is played nowadays is totally different than from when I was playing when I first started, and the way the coaching is totally different. I mean, everything changes over time. I mean, the way you handle your players, the different systems you have in place, like everything's different. Like coaches back in the day, you think about, like we used to go two-a-days. Like that's no longer happening, right? Like it just changes. I mean, the style of coaching, everything. No one's coaching the style that Coach Singletary had. Like a lot of teams, they aren't implementing that kind of structure. You know what I mean? What's expected is different. Like it's just different. It's just different. And I think that it's great. It's always good to see change. It's always good to see the game evolve.
0: What exactly is different? Like when you say that there aren't as many Mike Singletary coaches anymore, I mean, is it less like personal relationship with players?
1: No, I think Singletary's coaching style was totally different. Like he built a custom heel for guys to run it. Like he had all these different things, like maybe just the old school way. I don't know how I can describe this to you, but it's just the old school way of coaching. Like we got a lot of old school coaches out there who are no longer in the game anymore. But if you look at everything that Coach Singletary believed in, how he believed the team should practice, how he believed a team should train. Like there's different things he's implementing, incorporating into the environment. There's maybe we have to do 300-yard shuttles, a set of three 300-yard shuttles before practice. You know what I mean? Mm-hmm. A lot of that stuff is not being done today. Maybe when we come back from our break and training camp starts, maybe we have to do 15 to 20 100-yard runs and we're being timed. That's not happening today. That's not happening. So that's why I say the coaching style and what they believe in is totally different.
0: Not every athlete gets a proper chance at redemption. But for Vernon, there was a full circle moment that validated his growth and maturity as a player and a leader for the 49ers, 4 years after his coach publicly held him accountable.
3: From the 14. Smith on 3rd and 3.
0: January 14th, 2012. A trip to the NFC Championship on the line. The Niners are down by 3 with 9 seconds left.
3: He throws to the end zone, and the catch is made by Vernon Davis for a Niners touchdown.
0: After the touchdown, with the weight of the world lifted off his shoulders, Vernon ran to the sidelines and wept in the arms of Coach Jim Harbaugh. I want to ask you about one moment. Was in January of 2012. You and the Niners were in the playoffs and down by 3 to the New Orleans Saints as the clock is ticking down. And I think everyone was thinking about whether the Niners were going to get a field goal to tie the game. And you caught a pass from your quarterback, Alex Smith, in the end zone. And, you know, Niners moved on. What did that moment mean, given everything that had kind of happened up to that point?
1: That was a special moment for us because we struggled. When Mike Singletary was there, Mike Nolan, then Mike Singletary, we struggled a lot. Like, it wasn't good. I mean, looking at it, it never got better until Harbaugh came in. So when he came in, he changed the dynamic of the team and the culture. We were able to make it. And I remember that day when we walked out on the field. I mean, everyone was just, like, pumped, ready to go. I mean, we've been waiting for that moment. We had a great team. We had great skilled athletes. We had a lot of stars. I mean, it was meant for us to play on that stage.
0: Was that touchdown catch some kind of statement to yourself or to your teammates or to us as fans or to the NFL or to the world?
1: Yeah, I think that touchdown catch was just me just being in the moment. I was just so in the moment. All I wanted to do is just help my team break through. I helped them come through and win and make it to the Super Bowl. Because that's what we play this game for. We make it so that we can make it to that ultimate place, which is the Super Bowl championship. And that's all I could think about. I just, you know, that's the only reason why it was done. It was just me just being focused on my job, doing what I had to do, handling my responsibility, and playing within the scheme of the team.
0: Would that moment have happened for you without the Mike Singletary moment?
1: I don't think that moment, like I said before, I feel like everything that's for you is for you. It was meant for Mike Singletary to be there. It was meant for us to have that experience that we shared. And I can't really tell you. I think that if I didn't have any clarity on what I was doing and how I was doing it, I don't think that moment would have never came. No, because I would have probably been on another team. I would have probably, something else would have taken place. So that's why I said Mike Singletary being there, it was meant for him to be there. That moment was supposed to be shared with me.
0: After nearly 10 seasons with the Niners, a championship in his only year in Denver, and then a four-year stint playing at home in Washington, Vernon Davis has traded in the playbook for a screenplay, nurturing his deep love for the arts into a movie career. In Hollywood, his trademark range has been on full display. He has starred in action thrillers alongside A-listers like Morgan Freeman.
4: Be careful. It could be coming for you.
0: The practices he perfected on the field, think less, be present, let the moment flow through you. He now pours into those roles.
5: Post NFL days, it sounds like you've, you know, really been leaning into a new chapter in Hollywood on the big screen. What has acting been like and what has it given you that feels the same as being a football player or feels totally different?
1: You have to have discipline when it comes to acting. I feel like when you're in front of the camera, when it's time to go, of course you get the chance to spend time with the character. You have the script, you break down the script. Now you understand who this character actually is. You get to live with this character and the different beats within the script, within the film. And I know what I'm going after. As long as you know what your overall objective is, then you can live truthfully in that moment. And it took me some time to understand that. Once I started to understand that, I was able to tap into, like, I don't know, just everything that it takes to hone in on a character. You know what I mean? So it's just a beautiful thing. There's a lot of similarities when it comes to this and football, for sure.
5: What are some of the other similarities? Curious.
1: I think the other similarity is just being consistent, repetitive and consistent. And I say that because you have to understand you always need a coach. And when you get that coach, you have to stay consistent with that coach. So for me, I've been working with my coach probably since I walked away from the game of football. We work every week and we do different activities, different drills, just staying in the mix of the material and staying in the mix of just like the creativity of like character development and just reading, whether it's reading Shakespeare material, just all that kind of stuff. So that's how football was. You got to stay in the mix of it in order to be able to grow and evolve.
5: What's harder, learning lines or learning a playbook?
1: Learning a playbook, for sure.
5: Really? Why is that?
1: It's just hard because a lot of terminology. I mean, if you think about it, it's a lot that goes into a playbook. And I tell people this all the time. Like, when I was in Washington, I had to play every position. So if you get one word, they might say one word. They might say GOAT. And with GOAT, I have to know what X, Y, and Z does. So I can be on any side of the ball. He says GOAT, I got to know where X, Y, Z. Yeah, and there's like probably 25, 30 different words that I have to learn. So it's a lot that goes into the game of football.
0: His prolific playing career was impressive enough, but Vernon says he is still not finished. These days, he finds himself trying to come up with ways to help kids like him, dreamers, with a wide variety of talents and curiosity who need support in their circumstances. Whether it's on the field, on a stage, or on a canvas, Vernon's dedicated to providing opportunities for young people. In 2011, he created the Vernon Davis Foundation, which promotes art education and creative outlets for kids who otherwise might not have had the resources.
5: Do you still feel like you're chasing something like you did for so much of your early years, or are you done chasing?
1: Oh, no, I always feel like I'm chasing something. I don't even feel like I play football. I don't even see that. I don't see football. I don't feel it. I mean, I approach each day one day at a time, and there's always something that I'm focused on and I want. Only thing I want to do is succeed at everything that I touch, everything that I'm into, anything that I'm passionate about. I want to succeed at it. So if I want to succeed at it, then I have to understand, just like acting, the overall objective. What's my overall objective in this, right? What am I chasing? What do I want? What do I want for myself? What I want for myself will be able to inspire people. It'll be able to help my family. I'll be able to leave behind a legacy. Do you know what I mean? Like, everything that comes with me, my character, integrity, everything I stand for, everything I want to do in life, I just do it. I don't really think about what people think I don't think about anything other than just being in the moment and doing what I'm doing, doing what I love. When you love what you do, success will follow it.
5: I think about that kid, you know, and I mean, when you were a kid and not feeling like you could have an easel or a paintbrush and be cool. And it makes me think about masculinity in today's society. Like, I feel like the pressure to be a tough guy and be masculine for at least many younger people is stronger today than ever before. Does that worry you that there are more and more kids out there who are kind of in your shoes but don't feel like they can be artists or do things that might seem less cool?
1: Yeah, I know there's a lot of kids out there. I know there's kids, especially there's always going to be the inner city. There's always going to be neighborhoods where there's poverty, there's a lot of negativity. And there's always going to be a kid who grew up like me. They're always going to have that issue. But the thing we do, we can create notoriety. We can create awareness to it and make it better. That's why I created the Vernon Davis Foundation for the arts, to inspire kids so that they can understand that it doesn't matter what no one is saying or how they're looking at you, pursue it.
5: Art can be cool.
1: Art can be cool. Absolutely.
5: So I'll finish with, like, I mean, I'm a lifelong NFL fan, and I feel like I obviously don't understand nearly as much as what I could. Like, what's one thing that we fans still don't understand about Sundays?
1: Maybe Sundays, you don't really see everything. You don't really, the stadium's just a blur. You don't really see the stadium. You can feel it, but you don't see it.
5: As a player.
1: Yeah, it's just you, and it's just that moment. It's just everything that's on your mind, everything you know you have to do. You have to go out, you have to execute every single play. You have to be great. You can't make a mistake. You have to be extremely perfect. But if you do make a mistake, you get up, dust yourself off, and get back on it. But the hardest thing to do is when you don't, if I go out and run a route and I drop that pass, you just hoping that you don't drop the next one. But once you make that next one, it's just, you're like, okay, I'm back. It causes you to be extra careful and to be more focused when you do make that mistake.
5: Hmm. So it sounds like you really can mostly kind of block out the noise, so to speak. I feel like we all as fans think that, you know, we can kind of throw an offense of the opposing team off course if we're loud and raucous. Are you saying it doesn't matter as much as we think it does?
1: It doesn't matter. The louder you get, the more exciting it gets, and the more the moment comes alive. Like, that's what we feed off. We feed off of those noises. We feed off of that energy. So if the stadium's loud, I know how I'm super locked in. I'm focused. I'm ready to go. I know my assignments. I got to be on point. I got to execute.
5: Even though you're telling me that, I'm still going to go to my next Steelers Ravens game, and I'm going to be loud as hell to try and throw Lamar Jackson off course, even if it doesn't matter, even if it emboldens him. But I appreciate the honesty. Let me live in my own lack of reality. Hey, Vernon Davis, this has been such a pleasure. What a life story, and I really appreciate you spending some time with us.
1: Absolutely. Thank you for having me.
0: Next time on Sports in America, you might have assumed Oksana Masters' fate was sealed before she was even born.
6: My birth parents, when I was in the developing stages, were on vacation, and they were in that wider spread of where Chernobyl was affected.
0: Her birth mother was exposed to toxic radiation from the Chernobyl disaster, leaving Oksana with a handful of permanent birth defects. Sports helped her find power and pride in her own body.
6: I really didn't see myself as strong or capable or powerful or athletic whatsoever. I guess sports for me was that pathway and that bridge to learn how to love all of me, not just the parts I pick and choose.
0: After years of competing at the highest levels, she is now the proud owner of a whopping 24 Paralympic medals in 4 different sports: rowing, skiing, cycling, and the biathlon.
6: I've always said that competing in sports has been a way for me to scream silently.
0: Oksana's story is next time on Sports in America. This is Sports in America. I'm your host, David Green. Our executive producers are Joan Isabella and Tom Gressler. Our senior producer is Michael Olcott. Our producer is Michaela Winberg. And our associate producer is Bibiana Correa. Our engineer is Mike Villers. Our theme music is composed by Emma Munger. Our talent booker is Britt Kahn. Our tile artwork was created by B. Walling. 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
9: Hello, welcome to Newsday on the BBC World Service with Rob Young in London and Anne Soy in Nairobi.
10: Fighting has intensified between the Iran-backed Houthis and the Saudi-led coalition supporting the Yemeni government. We'll have a special report from a school in Yemen that sits on the war's front line.
11: They have heavy weapons in these areas. The only thing between us and them is this valley.
9: In Russia, several hospitals in Irkutsk region are reported to be under quarantine after a laboratory worker died from suspected pneumonic plague. We bring you the latest on that.
10: And the South Pacific nations are meeting to find ways to deal with climate change ahead of a United Nations conference. We'll speak to Fiji's environment minister. But we'll start the hour with a bulletin of the latest news.
12: BBC News with Roisin Hasty. OpenAI's chief strategy officer has apologised to an Australian parliamentary committee after one of its models gained unauthorised access to government websites during testing. The incident in June targeted Australia's healthcare portal, but authorities weren't alerted until weeks later. Jason Kwan said the company should have handled its response better.
13: We believe AI can advance scientific discovery and medical research, improve productivity, grow businesses, and make a positive difference to people's lives here in Australia and around the world. But for that to happen, people have to be able to trust this technology and the companies building it.
12: Australia is among 20 countries calling for collective regulation of artificial intelligence. The heads of OpenAI and Anthropic have both declined requests to appear before the committee. France is preparing for a nationwide day of demonstrations in support of students who've been demanding more investment in high schools. The student protests over a lack of teachers, overcrowded classrooms and run-down buildings started over a week ago in Paris and then spread around the country. Hundreds of schools have been closed. Hugh Schofield is in Paris.
14: Everyone, even the government, concedes that there's justice in what they're asking for. They're asking for better buildings, more teachers, all the rest of it. Anyone who's sent children through the French state system knows that these problems are real. And they're not particularly worse here than in other European countries, and we can ask ourselves why in France and not in other countries, but in France it's part of the tradition to protest against when things aren't perfect or great. So everyone kind of agrees with the issue, with the grievance.
12: A separatist party in the French-speaking Canadian province of Quebec has won local elections and returned to power after 10 years, but it's fallen just short of a majority in the province's assembly. The party Québécois leader told jubilant supporters that Quebec deserved to be a country. Peter Hyatt reports.
15: People in French-speaking Quebec have voted twice to remain part of Canada. And even though the Parti Québécois says it still wants independence, it seems that preserving the French language and cost of living issues played bigger roles in this election. Donald Trump's hostile policies towards Canada have also played a part. The new leader says he won't even hold a referendum until there's a new president in the White House. The Canadian Prime Minister Mark Carney has been widely praising Canada for standing up to Mr. Trump, but he now faces the prospect of working with someone who wants to leave Canada, and another province, Alberta, is holding a non-binding vote this month on leaving too.
12: President Trump has signed an executive order expanding access to tax-exempt diesel in a move that he says will bring down surging prices at the pumps for Americans. The order allows anyone to purchase so-called red-dye diesel, which is used by off-road vehicles on farms and construction sites. BBC News. President Trump has signed an executive order approving the use of a firing squad to execute a former soldier. Major Nadal Hassan shot dead 13 people at Fort Hood in Texas in 2009. He'll be the first soldier executed by the US military in more than six decades. Russia says Ukrainian drone attacks on the Moscow region have killed one person and injured six others. The city's mayor said 650 drones were launched towards the capital, although most were shot down. There's been no comment from Ukraine. A Formula One driver has swapped the private jet for a bicycle to travel between two Grand Prix races. Just hours after spinning off the track in Sepang, Malaysia, Valtteri Bottas set off on a journey to Singapore for this weekend's meeting. BBC Sports' Ben Croucher has been following.
16: Most will hop on a 70-minute flight. Some might drive down, but Cadillac's Valtteri Bottas is built differently and has chosen an entirely different mode of transport. Two wheels and his own two legs powering the 350 kilometres from Sepang to the Marina Bay Circuit. He did a gentle 56k ride after the race on Sunday and 162k on Monday. By my maths, that leaves him with another 132k to go.
12: And the disgraced American television evangelist Jim Baker has died at the age of 86. Mr. Baker and his then-wife Tammy Faye Baker made millions through his Praise the Lord ministry, which attracted as many as 13 million viewers a day. But in 1989, he was jailed on mail and wire fraud charges, some relating to hush money paid to a young woman who alleged she'd been drugged and raped by him and a colleague. That's the latest BBC News.
10: Thanks for that news. Hello, you're with Newsday from the BBC World Service, live from Nairobi with Anne Soy and from London with me, Rob Young. Thanks very much for joining us today.
9: Coming up, we have updates for you as fighting in Yemen continues to intensify. We'll hear about reports of pneumonic plague in Siberia and speak to Fiji's environment minister as leaders from the South Pacific region meet ahead of the UN climate conference.
10: Your thoughts on all of our stories welcome by text and WhatsApp. Plus 44 77 86 20 50 85 is the number you need.
9: We begin in Yemen, where the country's civil war has seen a major escalation between Houthis and the Saudi-led forces there. Pro-government forces backed by Saudi Arabia say that they have secured the Bab el-Mandeb Strait at the southern end of the Red Sea. On Sunday, the head of Yemen's internationally recognized Presidential Leadership Council announced that the beginning of an offensive dubbed Operation Yemen Dawn aimed at retaking all territory held by the Houthis. Since then, the Yemeni government says that it has begun an offensive against the Houthi-led capital Houthis in the capital Sana'a. Now, renewed fighting has displaced nearly 200,000 people since August, according to the United Nations. Let's now get some of that situation on the ground with our senior international correspondent, Nawal Al-Maghafi, who's recently returned from Yemen and the city of Taiz, which is a key battleground. Welcome to the program. Now, Nawal, give us the latest on this offensive.
17: I mean, and what we're seeing is probably the most significant escalation in Yemen for several years now. The government has launched this major offensive that you just mentioned, backed very heavily by Saudi Arabia. And that's after the Houthis made some extraordinary gains last month when they took over Mocha and they reached the Bab el-Mandeb Strait and they started pushing further towards Taiz. Now, when we were there, we went and embedded with the Yemeni military and they were calling for help. They were saying, we need more support. We need the government to take better notice of us. We need the Saudis to back us because they were losing more ground. And then the president made this statement this weekend announcing this major offensive. And within the first phase of it, the government forces appear to have made some significant gains. They've retaken Dhubab, which sits at the kind of entryway of Bab el-Mandeb. They're now claiming to have pushed the Houthis back from Mocha as well. And that's really important because that's one of the world's most important shipping routes. So that happens. So what happens on that stretch of Yemen's coast has consequences worldwide. But that is flat coastal terrain and they still have a lot more work to do.
9: And you've recently got back from Taiz. Just tell us about the situation of the people there.
17: So, yeah, so, you know, what they've retaken so far is flat coastal terrain. But surrounding Taiz, which is in the western part of Mocha, is all mountainous terrain. And that's where the Houthis are at their best. Taiz has been completely encircled by them for weeks now. There's only one entryway in and out of the city that leads to Aden. And a few days ago, the Houthis took control of that as well. And when we were there, you know, what struck me is just how close this war is to everyday life. You can hear artillery from the city centre. We went to neighbourhoods that are overlooked by Houthi sniper positions. We travelled with government forces to the western front line, and which is only about an hour from the middle of the city centre, and you can hear the intense fighting. So it is a city that is caught right in the middle of this war. And now you can hear our report from there.
18: Dozens of children swarm this schoolyard in Taiz City. They're smartly dressed in white and brown uniforms, smiling and laughing together before class. Every day, they risk their life for an education. Beyond the school's perimeter is a no-man's land, and they're playing in the crosshairs of Houthi snipers. Abdurraqib is a maths teacher, but he's also in charge of the school's security. He leads me up onto the roof to show me where the Houthis are hiding.
19: This is where snipers are located. They have military camps and barracks. They have heavy weapons in these areas. The only thing between us and them is this valley.
20: He's just telling me how the school is right on the line of fire. This is government-held territory, and here on my left is Houthi-held territory. And the only thing in the middle is the school.
18: From the rooftop, we can see derelict buildings on the opposite hillside. It's clear just how exposed the school really is.
20: Assalamu alaikum.
18: These children have never known anything but war. 10 years old, Rafif's arm is scarred by shrapnel.
21: There was a mortar and we were at home. Everyone was out except for me and my brother. Then a mortar came out of nowhere. I don't know where from.
18: Did it hit your home, I ask her?
21: No, right outside. The shrapnel blew through the door and into the house.
18: Just outside the school gates, bullet holes and shrapnel damage mark the streets. Red signs warning of sniper fire are pinned to lampposts. Mounds of dirt and debris are piled high at the end of each street, interrupting the potential view of a Houthi marksman. Taiz has long been a battlefield. Just 5 minutes away in the hospital's intensive care unit, 11-year-old Amjad is fighting for his life. His heavily bandaged torso is stained with blood. He was working in his uncle's mechanic shop when a mortar struck. At his bedside, his mother prays, hoping he will make it through the night. Another little boy, 3-year-old Ahmed, was killed in the same attack. Nurse Akram holds his cream sandals splattered with blood.
22: We're always terrified.
2: It's devastating to see children killed. What did they do? They haven't done anything. It's devastating. He's suddenly hit by a missile in the street. A child who has gone out to play or gone to school.
18: As the city marks the anniversary of Yemen becoming a republic, fireworks drown out the artillery echoing from the mountains. It's a day the Houthis reject, but thousands of people turn out to celebrate. Taiz may be a city surrounded by war, but its people refuse to be defeated by it.
9: Nawaz Al-Makafi reporting.
10: In Russia, a laboratory worker at a plague research institute has died. The authorities have since quarantined dozens of people in the Irkutsk region of Siberia. An unconfirmed report suggests the woman fell ill after breaking a test tube containing the pathogen. Well, her death has sparked fears on social media about public health, but the authorities insist the situation is under control. We can speak to Raina McIntyre, who's professor and head of the biosecurity program at the University of New South Wales Kirby Institute in Australia. Welcome to the program. What is it that we know for certain happened, and what are the questions that still need answering?
3: We know for certain that a lab technician died around the 1st of October after being hospitalized on the 29th of September. And that she had pneumonia. But there's no confirmation that it was plague. And there's no confirmation what the exposure was. There's different stories circulating. One which suggests she broke a test tube in the lab and got exposed to plague. Another suggesting she traveled to the border near Mongolia and could have picked it up there. But the official Russian government line is that it's not plague. So there's a lot of uncertainty. There's been news stories that have been put up saying one thing and then taken down.
10: Right. Now, several hospitals in the area have apparently been placed under quarantine. Is that yeah. the kind of thing that would routinely be done if somebody in that area had developed and died from plague?
3: If it was plague, you would do contact tracing and you'd quarantine the contacts if it was pneumonic plague. It's only pneumonic plague that can spread to other people, and allegedly she had a pneumonia. The scale of the public health response seems significant, which suggests that the authorities were treating it very seriously. There was also a report of the FSB being involved.
10: That's the security services in Russia. Just explain what pneumonic plague is, because people are clearly terrified by the prospect of plague circulating. Just explain what exactly it is and how people contract it.
3: So plague is a bacteria caused by a bacterium called Yersinia pestis. It's endemic in many parts of the world, particularly in the African and American continents, but also in Mongolia. And there have been occasional cases of plague in Russia as well. The last was 10 years ago. So it's not that common in Russia compared to, say, Madagascar or Democratic Republic of Congo. The most common clinical presentation is bubonic plague, which is where you get enlarged lymph nodes, you know, what are called buboes, big lumps. And that can progress to septicemia. And then you can get secondary pneumonic plague from bubonic plague. Otherwise, pneumonic plague is caused by inhaling the bacteria. And that's the concern, that if there was weaponized plague being developed in this lab and she inhaled the bacteria and got pneumonic plague, that's the concern. And that could explain the substantial response.
10: Well, that's one of the theories which has been doing the rounds, is what exactly is going on in this laboratory where she worked. If somebody is dealing with a potentially highly lethal pathogen in a laboratory? Is it just transported around in a test tube? What are the layers of security, of safety precautions that take place in such laboratories usually?
3: So this was a BFL3 lab, which is the second highest level of security. And so there are specific protocols and safety measures that are followed in BSL3 labs. Having said that, there's been lab accidents in BSL4 and 3 labs in the past, including one in the past in Russia of an Ebola scientist who got infected in the lab.
10: So the protocols aren't necessarily followed in some Russian labs then? So the protocols aren't necessarily followed in some Russian laboratories, is what you're saying?
3: They're not necessarily followed anywhere. It's human error that's usually the factor in these accidents. And it could be errors of different kinds, of not wearing the personal protective equipment properly or not handling the samples properly. Humans are always the weakest link in these protocols. That this research done on lab accidents shows that generally human error.
10: Well, thank you very much for explaining all that. Really appreciate it. That's Raina McIntyre, who's the head of the biosecurity program at the University of New South Wales Kirby Institute in Australia.
9: 19 minutes past the hour. Let's now get some sports news with Isaac Fennin.
4: So, Anne, this might be a quiz question in future years. Which country were Argentina's opponents in Lionel Messi's final game for his country? The answer would be Benin. Extra points for guessing the stadium, the Monumental, which, of course, is the home of the iconic River Plate. We're going to hear from Benin's assistant coach, Tunde Adelekun, about how his side are feeling ahead of this monumental occasion. In other sports news, Coco Gauff says she suffered racist abuse online after her win over China's 16-year-old son, Jin Ran. During their match, there was an incident in which Gauff stopped playing because of a distraction from the side panels. She says she received a number of racist comments on a post trying to explain what had happened. And third seed, Daniil Medvedev, was defaulted from the China Open, the same competition in which Gauff was playing her match in, after he hit a spectator in the face with a ball during a semi-final against Novak Djokovic. Medvedev appearing to hit a backhand in annoyance towards the crowd. It hit a fan sat in the front row behind him. He did apologise. We'll have a little bit more on that later on in the programme.
9: Isaac, many thanks.
10: Let's head to Singapore now. Speak to Archana Shukla, who's at the business desk there, as we talk a bit about Elon Musk, who has returned to his mega-rich status. Just explain.
5: Oh, well, yes. Elon Musk is a trillionaire again, and he's lost that status, what he got in June, and then he's recouped that status back again. And this is all driven by the share market and the wild swings that we are seeing there, especially with two of his companies, Tesla and SpaceX, both of which performed really well on the stock market in the last few trading sessions. Friday, Tesla reported really good set of deliveries for the last quarter, and that pushed up the stock. Monday was SpaceX day, where there was a report from Morgan Stanley's brokerage that gave it a bull run. 8% in a single day, the shares rose, and together they put in about $65 billion to Elon Musk's pocket on one single day. And that is how he comes back again to the trillionaire status. But again, this is paper money driven by stock markets, can come and go with the wild swings that we are seeing in the markets, especially driven by the AI tech stocks.
10: Well, it may just be paper money or electronic money, but it's not a bad day at the office, is it? But this is largely all riding on one company then, on SpaceX.
5: Absolutely not a bad day for Elon Musk, definitely, because he's now worth more than, by one estimate, more than worth Taiwan's overall economy. But yes, everything, a large part of it is driven by SpaceX, where he owns about 42% stake. There was a positive report from Morgan Stanley that actually said that, the investors are pricing in rockets and Starlink, but they're giving little credit to SpaceX AI ambitions. And there is a lot more to it, and which is where, the investor friends frenzy came in on Monday. And there are some aspects to the next test flight that Starship is launching. The rockets are delivering. It flew several missions in one single day in the last week, including a crewed NASA flight to the space station. A lot is what investors are watching out for. But then there is also a big question mark on the entire AI space, because a lot of it can go wrong.
10: Well, Elon Musk has joined Donald Trump in rebranding AISI. In fact, he's renamed that part of SpaceX you mentioned, the AI division, to be the SI division. They like the term superintelligence because an awful lot of people don't like the concept of artificial intelligence. Archana Shukla in Singapore, thank you.
9: When the last British Prime Minister Keir Starmer quit as leader this summer, he said that he was doing so for the sake of the Labour Party's future. Now, this Thursday, there will be a by-election in his old constituency of Holborn and St Pancras. This central London constituency is now the battleground for the British left. The Green and the Labour parties are leading the polls, with the Green Party leader Zach Polanski seeking election himself. It's a high-risk, high-reward strategy for the Greens, as under the new Prime Minister Andy Burnham, the governing Labour Party has been enjoying a revival. Now, this week's vote will put his popularity to the test. The BBC's Eve Webster is in London and has more.
1: I think almost everyone I'm talking to sees this as me going up against the Labour government.
6: That's Zach Polanski, leader of the left-wing environmentalist Green Party. I'm meeting him in a gay bar in central London's Camden Town, part of the Holborn and St Pancras constituency. It's here that he's seeking election as a Member of Parliament. But for him, this election is far more than this central London neighbourhood. It's a statement on the British left as a whole.
1: The next election, the most powerful vote anyone can make, is a genuine left-wing vote to keep Labour in check, to push them in the right direction. And if they're not willing to go in the right direction, then the Green Party eventually will replace the Labour Party.
6: Polanski has been leader of the party for just over a year, and in his relatively short tenure, the party has enjoyed some real wins. They've attracted voters with policies on rent control, climate change, and their condemnation of the state of Israel. Taking inspiration from New York Mayor Zoran Mamdani, they've campaigned heavily on social media, often in foreign languages.
22: Greens, K-Pressure say, Labour nay.
6: But Polanski's leadership has not been without controversy. The party has been marred by accusations of anti-Semitism. Last weekend, the Greens passed a motion declaring Zionism as a form of racism. Israel called this a clear anti-Semitic text, banning Polanski from the country. It has also garnered criticism from the British left too, with the government's community secretary saying the motion crosses a line and is rightly being condemned across the political spectrum. Polanski, who is Jewish himself, did not participate in this vote, but has said that there is no tolerance for anti-Semitism within his party. While Polanski and other candidates are campaigning in Holborn and St Pancras, new Prime Minister Andy Burnham has been outlining his vision for Britain.
23: The United Kingdom my dad represented is the one I believe in, a union of nations.
6: This emotive speech earned praise from across the political spectrum, but will this translate to votes? Here's political analyst and local resident Peter Kellner.
24: The reason why the Labour Party kicked out Keir Starmer was because Labour was very unpopular. Andy Burnham comes along and his offer to his party is, I can go back and reconstruct a Labour election-winning coalition. A large part of reconstructing the Labour-winning coalition is that he appeals more to the disgruntled people on the left who've gone to other parties. And in Holborn and St Pancras, that means the Greens.
6: The Greens and Labour are far from the only parties campaigning in Holborn and St Pancras, with candidates from the centrist Liberal Democrats, the right-wing Conservatives and the right-wing Reform Party seeking election too. You can find the full list on the BBC website. It's worth noting that first, many voters use by-elections to cast protest votes against the government. Second, this constituency is far from typical. Standing here in the heart of this constituency between St Pancras and King's Cross Station, where you can catch the Eurostar and the Hogwarts Express, you can see just how varied this area is. I can see the Google headquarters and some of the most expensive properties in London, but only a short walk away is one of London's largest council estates. Around 43% of people living here are in social housing. Compare that to the national average of 16%.
12: It's also a very diverse constituency with a lot of students and religious minorities who care deeply about the war in Gaza. The Labour Foreign Secretary, Ed Miliband, has recently announced changes to the UK's relationship with Israel. For example, the UK will place sanctions on the Israeli settlements in the occupied West Bank. I've just met with the Labour candidate for this by-election, Sagal Abdiwali. She says these announcements have gone down well with people on the doorstep and have possibly brought them back to Labour when they otherwise might be going green on this issue.
0: I came to this country when I was 6 years old, my family from Somalia. We came here as refugees, and when we first came here, it was charity organisations and local council services that really worked together to make us feel settled and welcome.
12: Losing this Labour stronghold to the Greens would put a considerable dampener on the Burnham honeymoon period for Labour. But if the Greens fail to build on their recent wins, it could be a sign that left-wing voters are returning to the Labour fold.
9: Eve Webster reporting there. And you've been sending us messages on some of the stories that you've heard on the programme this morning. Mystique in George Brooks says that the escalation in the ongoing war in Yemen shouldn't be a surprise as a result of the factions that are secretly supporting the war, all in the name of protecting their interests.
10: We were talking half an hour ago about Ghana's decision to ban preachers from moving commercial vehicles. Deluxe, listening in the Liberian capital, Monrovia, says preaching on commercial vehicles is very common in that city. What amazes me most, he says, is some of the sermons preached by the pastors are clearly intended to strip you of your transport fare and leave you wondering as to how you'll get to your destination. Thanks very much for your text. This is Newsday on the BBC World Service.
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1: Coming up, we'll get a rare glimpse inside Eritrea, one of the world's most secretive nations, as tensions with neighbouring Ethiopia rise.
0: And in Spain, a housing crisis that brought thousands onto the streets, triggering a snap election.
1: And Nigeria begins 3 days of national mourning for military personnel killed in an Air Force plane crash. First, a summary of the news.
2: BBC News with Roisin Hasty. OpenAI's chief strategy officer has apologised to an Australian parliamentary committee after one of its models gained unauthorised access to government websites during testing. The incident in June targeted Australia's healthcare portal, but authorities weren't alerted until weeks later. France is preparing for a nationwide day of demonstrations in support of students who've been demanding more investment in high schools. The student protests started over a week ago in Paris and then spread around the country. A separatist party in the Canadian province of Quebec has won local elections and returned to power after 10 years. The Parti Québécois leader told jubilant supporters that Quebec deserved to be a country, but he's also previously said he doesn't want an independence referendum until after Donald Trump has left the US presidency. President Trump has signed an executive order approving the use of a firing squad to execute a former soldier. Major Nadal Hassan shot dead 13 people at Fort Hood in Texas in 2009. Hassan will be the first soldier executed by the US military in more than six decades. Russia says Ukrainian drone attacks on the Moscow region have killed one person and injured six others. The city's mayor, Sergei Sobyanin, said 650 drones were launched towards the capital, although most were shot down. The literacy campaign group PEN America says a record number of books were banned in US public schools during the last academic year. Nearly 12,000 bans were recorded, with the vast majority in Texas and Florida. And the disgraced American television evangelist Jim Baker has died at the age of 86. Mr. Baker and his then-wife Tammy Faye Baker made millions through his Praise the Lord ministry, which attracted as many as 13 million viewers a day.
0: Many thanks for that summary of the news. Hello and welcome to Newsday on the BBC World Service. We're coming to you live from Nairobi with me, Anne Soy, and from London with Rob Young.
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0: to report freely. Giulia Paravicini is with Reuters and was recently in Eritrea with rare access to that Horn of African nation and joins us now. Welcome to the programme, Giulia. First off, tell us why you think they let you in.
1: Well, I think 6 years of negotiating access probably played a role. I've been based in the Horn of Africa since 2019 in Ethiopia, from 2019 till 2022, covering the civil war that Eritrea was involved in. And after that, I started to consistently reach out to ask them to go and see Eritrea so that they could tell the story from their perspective, because they always complain that, you know, their story and their perspective is misrepresented. And so I think eventually, and because of the sort of geopolitical environment, they decided to try and see if they could trust again Western journalists and the international media.
0: And it's often referred to as the North Korea of Africa. It's one man rule. There's no parliament. There are no elections. There's military service, and you discover that people even are told by the government what their career will be.
1: Well, first of all, they really don't like these sort of etiquettes that are attached to them, the Hermit Kingdom, North Korea of Africa, and they find that it completely erases the nuanced situation that they're in. What I found very interesting is that they were open to engage in every type of discussion. For example, when I ask them, why haven't you held elections in 30 years? They tell you we're too young of a nation. They exist, they're independent since 1993 to hold elections. We're not ready. With, of course, it's an excuse. But it's also interesting that they were open to have such a level of discussion. In terms of the what you mentioned, the fact that they can't choose their faith, this is called national service. So they finished their secondary school. The last year is done in Sawa, which is a place at the border with Sudan in the desert, where they do their last year of school and then 3 years of military training. And after that, those that perform well end up going to university or to vocational schools, and those that perform less well end up going into the military. And unfortunately, after that, even though you might be graduating in engineering, you might end up being a teacher because there's a shortage of teachers. They acknowledge that this is a problematic system that sort of forces the youth to do something they haven't chosen. At the same time, they blame it on their neighbor, Ethiopia, and say that they are forced to a system where people serve the state, because they're constantly under threat from the neighbor. So that's how they present it.
0: Equally, I suppose people are guaranteed a job for life, which in many countries, particularly with the rise of artificial intelligence, an awful lot of young people fear they may well never have. One of the details I loved in your report was the lack of cars and the almost total absence of smartphones.
1: So that was very interesting. It felt like going back in time, there's no 3G. People said to me, you have touch G, you don't have 3G. And then they say, we don't do social media, we socialize. So it was also interesting to see how no one stares at the screen, and at cafes, people talk to each other. Of course, it also is a restriction and a way to control the population, because you don't have access to world news. But there are internet cafes where for a fee of, let's say, $5 for 2 hours, you can get restricted access, but to, you know, a portion of the internet. The reason why there's very few cars is because of fuel rationing linked in part to the Iran war. And also because a lot of people walk. I walked probably more than 10 kilometers a day, and everyone rides a bike. So it's really like walking back in time. The other pretty remarkable aspect is that Asmara has been magnificently preserved from an architectural perspective. So it feels, as an Italian, to walk back into your grandfather's Italy, because it used to be an Italian colony, and it was built in large part by the Italians. So it was

0: time traveling experience, I have to say.
1: Did you get the sense that Eritreans, perhaps ordinary Eritreans as well as officials, are concerned about what may well happen in the coming months with Ethiopia?
0: I mean, they're absolutely petrified. On the one hand, I think they justify some of their very restrictive and coercive policies, blaming it on the neighbor Ethiopia, but it is also a very real threat. Eritrea has a population of less than 4 million people. Ethiopia has a population of over 120 million people. And Ethiopia's prime minister and many other officials have made it very clear that they intend to restore access to the sea for their landlocked country. And the most obvious place to look at is the port of Assab in southern Eritrea, which has been part of Ethiopia when the countries were federated. So the threat is very real. As we speak, there's also been probably what looks like the beginning of a war between Ethiopian federal forces and regional forces. And a lot of analysts and diplomats talk about the very real threat that this war might spill over into neighboring Eritrea. So their fear is perfectly justified. And in terms of numbers of, you know, air force, they are, you know, it's really David and Goliath compared, the two countries compared. At the same time, you know, they have defeated Ethiopia before during what turned out to be one of Africa's longest wars that, you know, stretched for 30 years. So they tell you that they are confident and that they will fight until the last man is standing. But it's scary for them, of course.
1: Did you get a sense that any preparations were being made for a possible conflict?
0: Not at all, but to be honest, I didn't leave the capital Asmara, not because I wasn't allowed to leave, but because it was an initial introductory trip. And we focused on the capital, on meeting officials and on establishing a relationship with them. So I had no way to see whether military preparation was underway. While I was there, we were invited to participate into Martyrs' Day Parade, which is this event that commemorates all the people that have fallen through the subsequent wars. And what you could sense is that every family had lost someone and that there was the fear that they could lose more members of their family because of this future possibly imminent threat.
1: Well, thank you very much indeed for talking to us about your fascinating trip to Eritrea. That's Reuters' Julia Paravicini there, who after 6 years of negotiations, she was telling us, was finally allowed into Eritrea. And thanks very much for that insight there.
2: Nigeria's President Bola Tinubu has declared 3 days of national mourning for military personnel who were killed when a Nigerian Air Force aircraft crashed on Monday. He's also ordered national flags to be flown at half-mast across the country as a mark of respect for those who died. For more, we can now cross to Lagos and speak to the BBC's Makuchi Okafor. Welcome to the programme. What do we know then about this plane crash?
3: Okay, so we know that this plane crash happened yesterday morning. It involved a Nigerian military aircraft. The specific model, according to the authorities, is the ATR 42500. Now, I had to look up online, and it's really huge. It has a capacity of taking at least over 30 or 40 people. And it crashed in the morning. Now, authorities said the flight was moving from Benin City, that's the capital of Edo State, and to Lagos. But unfortunately, it never made it to Lagos. The air controllers lost contact at around 9 and just around like 10 or 11. We started hearing reports that there's been a crash in Ondo State, which is just not so far from Lagos. And it crashed in a city called Iboka. And that's where this unfortunate incident happened.
2: Do we know at this point what went wrong?
3: It's not yet clear. It's not yet confirmed because what we do know, you know, from what authorities have said is the flight lost, air controllers lost contact with it. You know, they made attempts and the radio wasn't successful and it crashed in a swampy logged area. Now, I remember because I spoke with lots of locals and they said it was raining all morning. But we can't specifically say right now if it's a bad weather, if it's a mechanical failure, if it's a pilot error. Those things are not clear yet. And that's because investigations are still going on. At least the president did order for an investigation. So I guess it will get clearer in the next couple of days.
2: And what information have the authorities released about the victims?
3: No names have been released. Specific identities haven't been given out. However, they've at least given out details about the number of people on board. It was said that 25 passengers were on board and 7 crew members. Nigerian presidency also noted that some people, or it was largely Nigerian military personnel that were on the flight, but identities haven't been given.
2: Makochi Okafor, many thanks for those updates.
1: You're with Newsday on the BBC World Service with Anne in Nairobi, Rob in London. Also in London, Isaac with your sport.
4: Yes, Benin will be the final opponent of Lionel Messi's international career when they face Argentina at Buenos Aires' Estadio Monumental later on Tuesday. But Messi announced his international retirement in August. A ceremonial farewell will be held in his honour when he wears the Argentine jersey for the last time in a match against the West African nation. BBC Sport Africa spoke with an assistant coach and scout of the Benin national team, Tunde Adeleken, who said his players are excited but will not be overwhelmed by the occasion.
5: News of the invitation was received with a lot of pleasure and excitement. It came at a time when we were right in the middle of preparation for 2 very important qualifying games for the Africa Cup of Nations. But take nothing away from the excitement we felt when we first heard about it. It was first with a little bit of doubt. Is it going to happen? Is it not? And then when it was confirmed, yes, everybody was absolutely ecstatic. When we arrived in Argentina, the reception was good and we were cheered. A lot of people were bluting their horns and cheering us endlessly from start to finish of our training session. It was absolutely wonderful. The mental position is like, we're going to go there and give it our best. I mean, mentally, the players have got to be ready. We're fatigued, physically fatigued. 2 games and then a very long journey over here. Not pleasant at all, but then when you focus on the big prize, and the big prize is that fantastic match in front of 90,000 people and millions of people on TV, I think the players are ready for it. I don't think many people are even talking about what the result's going to be like because we're not thinking about it. What we're thinking about is the fact that we are going to play this game. Benin is being brought into the international football map in this very big way. I've been here with the Benin team for 3.5, going to 4 years now, and we have never played a team outside of Africa as opposition. This will be the first, and be the first being a game against Lionel Messi's Argentina. Benin fans are, they're buzzing, absolutely buzzing for it, looking forward to it, and so are we. I wish it was African. He is the very best of them all. He's a natural, you know, he's a natural football player. He's a natural football man. And take nothing from him. I started following Messi, played matches against him when I was, you know, with the Nigeria Football Federation. And it's an absolute pleasure that at the end of the day, when he is drawing the curtains on his international career, Tunde Adeleken, as a person, and Benin will be a part of that pitch.
4: Yeah, it's going to be an incredible occasion at the Monumental later. We're going to hear from Benin's captain, Steve Mounier, a little bit later on in the programme as well.
1: Isaac, thank you.
2: Let's head to Spain now, and thousands of protesters took to the streets of the Spanish capital again on Monday in protest against the country's worsening house crisis. Now, the protests were sparked by the eviction of an 87-year-old woman from her home in Madrid. Spain's prime minister has now called for a snap election after his measures to tackle the housing crisis were rejected by parliament. Pedro Sanchez said that it is time for Spaniards to decide their future and that his socialist party needs a broader progressive majority to push through housing reforms. Well, Miriam Bue is in Madrid, is with the Madrid Tenants Union, which has been involved in the housing protests. Welcome to the program. And Miriam, you were there when the 87-year-old Marie-Carmen Abascal was evicted from her home. And did you think that that moment would lead to an election in your country?
6: Good morning. Thank you for the invitation, first of all. And I would say we wouldn't expect this, but somehow we were expecting something to explode at some point, because housing has been the problem of the Spaniards for like 4 years already, like the main problem and the main concern. And to be honest, even when you are like in a bar, like the only thing you can hear people talking about before this happened, now it's even worse, but like before it happened, it was about housing and the price and the rental hikes and stuff. So it was a thing that we could feel happening. And I think the case of Mari Carmen was the perfect context and the perfect symbol to start the spark.
2: And with this announcement of a snap election, do you feel hard? Do you think that it moves you closer to achieving your goals?
6: So for us, mostly is that like the decree that they wanted to pass, the law that they wanted to pass for us was quite minimal already. They split it in two, which made the structural change, which was the unlimited rental contracts, on the second law that was not gonna pass. And the first one was very, very minimal. The fact that they couldn't even get to achieve this first one to pass for us was enough to say that the government was not functioning anymore and didn't make any sense anymore. So I wouldn't say for us it was an objective to for the government to call for elections, but clearly they couldn't make anything to change anything. Like everything was getting blocked, even if Partido Popular, like the conservatives, and Vox, so the extreme right, the 70% of voters wanted the rental market to be intervened and the housing market to be intervened, they still voted no. So like the question here is, the Spanish government governs for who? For the citizens or for the economical oligarchies?
2: And there has been discussion as well about immigration and its role in the housing crisis. Some politicians seem to argue that it is partly to blame for the housing crisis. Do you agree with them?
6: I do not. I think immigration is a thing we should be talking about, but at the same time, it's not the immigration that it's buying entire neighborhoods. Like, and maybe it's the immigration that is rich, and it's more of a social class kind of argument and conversation that we should be having here, instead of just a broad term as it's only immigration. Because like the neighborhood where I live in, for example, is being bought by external actors that come from other countries that have way more money than Spaniards, for example.
2: And so you're going into a snap election. What would you like to see the next government do to address the issue of housing, whichever government wins?
6: I mean, I'm a simple person. I would love, and I think the Madrid Union would love, just a government that governs for the citizens' will and not for external economies' will. Like, in that end, we only need, like, our aim is for the housing market to finish its business and for it to be a right. So every, like, if there's a government that can be brave enough to go for it, we take it. But if not, right, we will be still on the street fighting for it. So
2: many thanks for speaking to us. Miriam Abue there with the Madrid Tenants Union.
1: Now, a senior figure from the artificial intelligence company OpenAI has said sorry to an Australian parliamentary committee after one of the company's models hacked a government website. Jason Kwon, who is OpenAI's chief strategy officer, admitted that its model bypassed safeguards in June to get access to the country's healthcare portal, but the authorities weren't told for several weeks. Here is Jason Kwon facing questions from Senator David Pocock. The first voice you'll hear is Mr. Kwon.
7: It can also be difficult sometimes to reach out to a particular party and say, hey, there was agent activity on your site, but we're not really sure exactly what it was. We're still looking at the situation, and there's a question as to how useful that information is as soon as we find out that there's been some impact. But I think it's very clear that the most important thing in these situations is to provide just the awareness right away, because it's a novel situation also for the impacted parties. And so, you know, I think that that's the adjustment that we're making.
8: Mm-hmm. I mean, I assume someone in your government relations teams or someone in your company has mobile phone numbers of ministers and various people in government. How come there wasn't that contact? Why did you just send an email to some arbitrary department email?
7: So, again, I think that on retrospect, we should have done what you were suggesting. And so the reason why it happened the way that it did is I think people were thinking about this as a technical situation and they wanted to contact the technical counterparties, but it's not good enough.
1: Jason Kwon there from OpenAI. Well, let's get more on this. We can speak to Dr. Hammond Pierce, who's a senior lecturer at UNSW Sydney's School of Computer Science and Engineering. Welcome to the programme. We know this took a while for it to be disclosed to the government and to the public. Did you get the sense, listening to the testimony and the questioning from the senators there, that it is going to change for OpenAI and for other companies, that when, I think, rather than if, we can say, their models do end up doing things they're not meant to do, we'll hear about it more quickly?
9: Yes, I certainly would hope to think that they're going to do disclosures a bit more responsibly. I think it's been a bit of a wake-up call for OpenAI in the case of Australia. And, you know, in the news, Anthropic had some problems of their own last week. I think it's been a bit of a wake-up call for, you know, as Kwon puts it, you know, the technical teams who think this maybe is just a technical problem, to say, well, actually, no, you know, this is quite alarming, and it's much more appropriate to raise disclosures at the higher level.
1: Now, Australia is a potential site for massive data centres to be built. What is trust in artificial intelligence and the AI companies like in Australia?
9: Well, I think that there's definitely been a lot of pushback on the data centres in the same way that we've seen around the world. I think even just this week, there was one data centre that's been either cancelled or significantly scaled down in Sydney. I think part of that does come down to, you know, just the community saying, well, we don't necessarily want these big, noisy, power-hungry, water-hungry centres in our backyard. But part of it also may also be that these companies do seem to be acting a little bit irresponsibly. And I think people are picking up on that. And certainly, you know, we're seeing all kinds of stuff with regards to the job market, the security of these models, the just continual disregard perhaps of what other people might think is an appropriate way to conduct business. And as a result, the communities are getting a little bit fed up of it.
1: And you think it is a disregard for what they should be doing rather than these incredibly advanced models doing things they aren't supposed to do?
9: I think there's an element of, okay, the models surprised even the companies that are testing them. But there is also, I believe, an element of negligence in that it is possible to build software and including such models and test them in a way that is safer, which, you know, they're demonstrating now because they're saying that they have now created much more robust defenses for these models to be trained and evaluated in. And it's sort of like, well, why didn't you do that before all of this happened? You know, I think there is an element of, they have been acting a little bit irresponsibly, and so we would hope that they're going to act a bit more responsibly moving forwards.
1: And when it comes to the law, do you know whether these companies are therefore legally responsible for what their own software, their own models, however you want to term it, actually do?
9: I'm not a lawyer, so I'm going to preface my answer with that. I don't believe that in Australia there is an appropriate law in. I think there is an argument to be made that we don't let companies just produce dangerous products negligently. But as I say, I'm not a lawyer, and I don't think I'm fully qualified to answer that question.
1: All right. Thank you very much indeed. That's Dr. Hammond Pierce there, who's a senior lecturer at UNSW Sydney School of Computer Science and Engineering. That hearing in Canberra has just finished. You can get more on that story on the BBC website at bbc.com. You're with Newsday from the BBC World Service.

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9: Hello, welcome to Newsday on the BBC World Service with Anne Soy in Nairobi and Rob Young in London.
10: France is bracing for a national day of school protests after Monday saw injuries and mass arrests. We'll speak to the leader of a French teachers' union.
9: In Yemen, fighting has intensified between the Houthis and Saudi-led forces. We'll bring you a special report from inside the country and the toll it's taking on civilians.
11: We're always terrified. It's devastating. He's suddenly hit by a missile in the street. A child who has gone out to play or gone to school.
10: And the South Pacific nations are meeting to find ways to deal with climate change ahead of a United Nations conference to be held in Turkey. We're hoping to speak to Fiji's environment minister. But we'll start this hour with a bulletin of the latest news.
12: BBC News with Emily Thomas. OpenAI's chief strategy officer has apologised to an Australian parliamentary committee after one of its models gained unauthorised access to government websites during testing. The incident in June targeted Australia's healthcare portal, but the authorities weren't alerted for weeks. Jason Guan said the company should have responded better and was committed to rebuilding trust. Simon Atkinson is in Cairns.
13: It took 2 months from the hack taking place to the government being informed, and they only found out by an email sent to a generic email account. What they've now put in place is live tracking of its AI agents to try and identify when it had done something that it shouldn't have done so they could let people know. And he said they'd actually managed to notify a state government department here in Australia within 48 hours that one of its agents had managed to get into its website as well.
12: France is preparing for a nationwide day of demonstrations in support of students who've been demanding more investment in high schools. The student protests over a lack of teachers, overcrowded classrooms and run-down buildings started over a week ago in Paris and then spread around the country. Our correspondent Hugh Schofield is in Paris.
14: The cause of the students is popular in France, so the protest movement still has momentum, despite the sorry spectacle every day of burnt rubbish bins at school entrance gates and of agitators, many not themselves lycée students, taking on police with stones and homemade fireworks. Yesterday's incident in the northern town of Lens will not have eased the tensions. There, a 15-year-old had his hand blown off. Police said he was foolishly picking up a non-lethal grenade used for crowd control, and it went off in his hand. Fellow protesters said the grenade hit him in the hand after it was launched.
12: A separatist party in the French-speaking Canadian province of Quebec has won local elections and returned to power after 10 years, but it's fallen short of a majority in the province's assembly. Here's Peter Hyatt.
15: The Parti Québécois leader Paul Saint-Pierre Plamondon told jubilant supporters that Quebec deserved to be a country, but that won't be happening anytime soon. Opinion polls suggest support in Quebec for independence stands at around only 30%. And with a minority administration, Mr. Plamondon would need to persuade other parties to vote for a referendum first. Plus, he's previously said he doesn't want to vote until after Donald Trump has left the US presidency. Still, it's another problem for the Canadian Prime Minister, Mark Carney, as he continues fending off attacks from Mr. Trump. Another province, Alberta, is holding a non-binding vote later this month on leaving too.
12: Russia says Ukrainian drone attacks on the Moscow region have killed one person and injured six others. The city's mayor, Sergei Sobyanin, said 650 drones were launched towards the capital, although most were shot down. There's been no comment from Ukraine. World News from the BBC. President Trump has signed an executive order expanding access to tax-exempt red dye diesel in a move he says will bring down surging prices at the pumps for Americans. It comes ahead of November's midterm elections. A climate delegation of more than a dozen leaders, including the Australian Prime Minister Anthony Albanese, is visiting the tiny Pacific Island nation of Tuvalu. The world's second lowest-lying country is particularly vulnerable to coral bleaching and rising sea levels caused by global warming. The visit comes ahead of next month's COP31 meeting in Turkey. The literacy campaign group PEN America says a record number of books were banned in US public schools during the last academic year. Nearly 12,000 bans were recorded, with the vast majority in Texas and Florida. Ella Bicknell reports.
4: Themes of race, sexuality and gender identity remain among the most common reasons why books are challenged, with artificial intelligence increasingly being used to identify books for removal. Alongside the usual suspects, including Margaret Atwood's The Handmaid's Tale and works by Stephen King, there's been an increase in bans of Japanese manga, and Charlotte Bronte's classic Jane Eyre appeared on the list for the very first time. PEN America says school libraries are facing an era of escalating censorship, with most book bans going unreported.
12: The disgraced American television evangelist Jim Baker has died at the age of 86. Baker and his then-wife, Tammy Faye Baker, made millions through his Praise the Lord ministry, which attracted as many as 13 million viewers a day. But in 1989, he was jailed on mail and wire fraud charges, some relating to hush money paid to a young woman who alleged that she'd been drugged and raped by him and a colleague. And that's the latest world news from the BBC.
10: Thank you for that bulletin. Hello, you're with Newsday from the BBC World Service, live from Nairobi with Anne Soy, and from London with me, Rob Young. Thank you for joining us again today. Coming up, we're going to get the latest from those students' protests in France. Over 5,000 people arrested since the beginning of the protests, the majority of them minors. So we're going to go live to France shortly.
9: Also this hour, we focus on Yemen and the battleground there, and hear from the Fiji Environment Minister too. And you can bring us your thoughts on anything you hear on the programme, and particularly on the protests in France. Our text number is +447 76 20 50 85. And we start this hour in France, which is bracing for major protests on Tuesday after organisers called for a nationwide day of action in support of students demanding more investment in education. Comes after a week of demonstrations which saw students blockading hundreds of schools and at least 190 students injured and more than 5,000 people arrested. One student had his hand blown off during a confrontation on Monday, while another was reportedly struck in the head by a tear gas grenade last week. Students are calling for more teachers and better facilities. We can now speak to Nicolas Anoto, the spokesperson of the Education Union ANSA, which represents many French teachers. Welcome to the programme. So what do you make of these protests in France?
5: We are standing with our protesters because what they are demanding is exactly what we are negotiating with the government since months. We are demanding more teachers. We are demanding more funding for school renovations. And government has to listen what young people is demanding, because for them, it's the first opportunity of commitment.
9: So you are in support of their demands. Is there a way then that you can work with the students in that course?
5: All trade unions are saying that what school protesters are demanding has to be listened, and the government has to react as rapidly as possible, because we have to reduce vacancy, and we have to come back to schools to learn. That's the aim. And The government has can't do something right now, but can say that we will discuss and debate and negotiate, and that's what we're demanding.
9: You're demanding for the level of violence to reduce. How?
5: We have in France an issue with the law enforcement strategy, and you said that several pupils have been injured, as well as staff in schools. For us, it's important to stop to require the police to intervene in front of schools. And we have also to, as trade unions, we will help the high school students to organize demonstrations. Mostly, the protests are peaceful and friendly, but we all have to try to help to organize better the demonstrations and the protests.
9: Is your union, the teachers' union, in talks in any way and form with the student protest leaders?
5: Only for since Friday, and since Friday we have begun the discussions with the. With the high school unions to help them to organize their movement and, for example, to organize a security organization for the demonstrations to help them to put aside the hooligans that have given bad reputations to the protest.
9: Yeah, tell us more about that. When you talk of hooligans, what do you mean? What have you been seeing?
5: In all demonstrations in France for years, hooligans are trying to go among the protesters and to let increase the violence. And that's something that we want to avoid.
9: And so far, is there any engagement between your union and the government? You say that these were issues that you're already agitating for. Has this moment then brought you closer to you finding solutions? Is there any engagement between your union and the government?
5: Yeah, the government was a bit late because he waited 2 weeks before to react. But now he has opened a platform which will enable the pupils and the students to explain what they are demanding, to explain what they leave in their schools. For example, that they suffered 6 heat waves in school buildings that were not renovated and that was very hard. And then we have to act on the long term, and the debate that has begun in the parliament about the budget 2027 is a good opportunity. For example, the government has planned 1,500 cut for teacher positions, and it can reverse its position. For example, the government has planned to reduce the funding for school renovation, and it can change his mind about the budget. It's important, and it will be a good opportunity. It will be a good opportunity to show to citizens, to the protesters, that he heard what they said.
9: Many thanks for speaking to us, Nicholas Anoto, the spokesperson of ANSA, the education union, which represents many French teachers.
10: We turn now to Yemen, where the country's civil war has seen a major escalation between the Houthis and Saudi-led forces there. On Sunday, the head of an internationally recognised government announced the beginning of an offensive to retake all territory held by the Houthis. Since then, fighting has flared, and according to the United Nations, some 200,000 people have been displaced since August. Well, BBC Arabic has been hearing from civilians caught up in the fighting. These people are from the town of Dubab.
6: The fighting was intense. One side would fight the other, then the fighting would start again between the two sides. We didn't know what was happening. They destroyed our homes and damaged the things we depended on for our livelihoods. They left us with nothing.
7: We are civilians, yet today we were subjected to heavy bombardment, a barrage of airstrikes, tank shelling, and artillery fire directed at us. Since dawn, my children and I have been completely displaced, forced into the open. We are trapped under relentless shelling while our children cry in terror. Where are we supposed to go?
16: By God, we are utterly exhausted. First, we were worn down by displacement. We were uprooted, fearing what lay ahead, though thank God we somehow managed to survive. But now, there are relentless airstrikes and endless war. What are we supposed to do? Hunger is killing us all. We're living in squalor and misery, stripped of everything.
10: Civilians in Yemen are speaking to BBC Arabic. Well, for their part, the Houthis say they've attacked targets in Saudi Arabia, including Riyadh Airport, an oil refinery, and a military base, moves that could escalate the conflict yet further, and also has the potential to draw in Saudi Arabia's allies, Turkey and Pakistan, who've agreed to rapidly deploy forces to the kingdom under a defence pact. Well, I've been speaking to Hisham al-Maqdashi, Yemen's former deputy defence attaché in Washington, D.C. He's still in Washington as a defence and security analyst. Why does he think the fighting has intensified so much recently?
17: It started when the Iranians violated the Yemeni airspace to take a group of Houthis to attend a funeral. And the Saudis considered it a violation of the airspace of Yemen, and also considered a violation of the agreements that they had on place with the Houthis and with the other parties in Yemen. And also the Houthis have been told by the Iranians to start mobilizing and to enter and control Bab al-Mandab, which will give them a leverage in whatever peace talks they will have the U.S. in the future, controlling both straits in the Arabian Peninsula.
18: And the Houthis were able to do that, weren't they? They swept across a large part of the country very quickly. Do they still control that now?
17: No, they were pushed back this morning by the government forces supported by the Saudi air cover. They pushed the Houthis away from Bab al-Mandab, and the fights are still continuing. This is only the trigger point. But what I can say, this is only one part of the equation where the Saudis have mobilized in the past 2 months a lot of their partners in the region and the international community to fight the Houthis and the government of Yemen and the president of the PLC, the Presidential Leadership Council in Yemen, has announced that there will be a military action that will take over all the territories of the Republic of Yemen, which shows you that there will be a large-scale operation in Yemen led by the Saudis and implemented and happened by the Yemenis on the ground.
18: So the Yemeni internationally recognized government then is saying that it will take back all territory controlled by the Houthis. What makes you think they might be able to do that, given that they haven't been able to do that for years?
17: Well, 11 years of the history of this conflict, the international community and the international partners have not understood Yemen fully. Some of them were trying to just take part of this conflict and use it in their political or negotiations or leverages on the Saudis or on the regional partners. But after 11 years, I can tell you confidently that especially the Americans, they understand the threats that the Houthis have imposed into the international community and also to the region. So there is a huge support for the Saudis to take this action. And also, after 11 years, we have a capable forces with the Yemeni government. And also, there is one structure. There has been a lot of restructuring of the command and control and chain of command of the forces in Yemen since December last year after the UAE withdrawal. So now we have one decision-maker process, one chain of command, one force ordered by or follows the orders of the president of Yemen.
18: Is it clear how many people have been killed in the Saudi bombing and in the fighting of the past couple of weeks?
17: There is no actual reporting on how many people have been killed. There is the Houthis reporting and there is also the government reporting. But I can say frankly that this is not actual and accurate reporting. Everyone is trying to politicize this conflict. But at the end of the day, there will be in any conflict casualties and there will be like collateral damages. But you can see that all the strikes, all the air support has been in the front lines and areas that are not populated by civilians.
18: You sound confident that the Saudi-led forces will prevail in this fight against the Houthis, although they haven't previously across the whole of the country. Are you not concerned that other countries could be drawn into this conflict?
17: Well, there has been, and Russia has been drawn in this conflict. I mean, Russia have been providing the Houthis with a lot of support, a lot of electronic warfare technologies, and they have helped them in the satellite targeting, intelligence, satellite intelligence targeting and information. So yes, there will be a lot of people that will be drawn into this war. Like you can see the Pakistanis, the Turks are part of the Mecca alliance, and now they just announced today that they will do whatever they need to defend the Saudi national security. So yes, it's going to get bigger, but at the end of the day, I'm telling you from a military perspective, this is the war and this is how it happens. And I mean, it's very unfortunate for the Yemeni people, but keeping in this situation, no peace, no war, is way worse than going through a very strict and very precise conflict that will take us either to a peace process or to get rid of the Houthis and the Iranians.
18: Hisham al-Maqdishi there, Yemen's former deputy defense attaché in Washington, now a defense and security analyst.
9: It's coming up to 20 minutes past the hour now. Time for sports news with Isaac Fennin.
19: Yes, so on Tuesday, we will see Lionel Messi play for his country, Argentina, for the final time. He will take on Benin in a match at Buenos Aires at the Monumental Stadium, the iconic home of River Plate. We're going to hear from Benin's captain, Steve Mounier, a little bit later on in the programme. Let me give you some ice hockey news. The NHL's all-time top goal scorer, Alex Ovechkin, says he will retire at the end of the season. The 41-year-old has spent his entire career at the Washington Capitals, winning one Stanley Cup. He was drafted there number one overall in 2005, and last year he surpassed Wayne Gretzky's goal record. He's now got 929 goals. And in tennis, Coco Gauff says she suffered racist abuse online after her win over China's 16-year-old Sun Jinran. During the match, there was an incident in which Gauff stopped playing because of a distraction from the side panels, and she says she received a number of racist comments on a post trying to explain what happened. More sport from me a little bit later on.
9: Isaac, many thanks.
18: Let's get some business news now. We can speak to our business presenter, Archana Shukla, who joins us from our studio in Singapore to talk a bit more about artificial intelligence and some of the risks attached to the technology. Now, we were talking about 20 minutes ago about OpenAI apologising to the Australian government for breaches. We heard that their chief strategy officer, Jason Kwon, apologising, saying they wanted to rebuild trust and they do better next time. Just remind us what happened and what they're planning to do in future.
20: Well, OpenAI agent went rogue. It infiltrated one of the government departments, the Universal Healthcare Scheme, Medicare. This happened in June. But the bigger problem was one that, there was an infiltration from an AI agent, but also that OpenAI did not inform in time. It was only after a month that they sent out an email through a generic inbox to the government informing that something like this has happened. And that is what also was a big question mark on, one, that there is a problem. The second is, how do you deal with it? And these were two things that OpenAI executives were answering the Australian government. They've said that they are working towards building this sort of, building a more robust system in terms of informing if something like this happens, and also building a system that, rogue AI agents are in check in future as well.
18: And so how exposed are various businesses to the risks from artificial intelligence? I suppose they all are in a way, aren't they? If their firewalls and whatever their other defences aren't up to the kind of the scrutiny that AI systems are able to hold them up to.
20: Absolutely. You know, this is really becoming an unknown territory, and so much so that even tech leaders or, owners and founders of companies that are building these AI agents are calling for the technology to slow down, to slow down the pace at which this technology is developing, because somewhere we are hitting into an unknown territory of what these AI agents in their own virtual world are doing. Some are calling it a threat to humanity. Some are calling it a threat to the economies. If an OpenAI agent can infiltrate a government security system, then that is a big question mark. But also in terms of economies and money being driven towards making, semiconductors, chips, all of that, a lot of money is being put there and risks attached with it.
18: Thank you very much indeed. That's our business presenter, Archana Shukla, in Singapore.
1: want to talk climate now and take you to Fiji, where Pacific leaders are seeking to draw the world's attention to life on the front line of climate change. They are gathering for what's being called a United Nations pre-COP in Fiji's main city of Nadi. This week's talks are a precursor to the larger UN-sponsored Global Climate Summit, COP31, which will be held next month in Turkey. However, officials have been forced to concede that the guest list will be smaller than they'd hoped, around 4,000 people from 60 countries expected to attend, but fewer than a dozen world leaders have publicly confirmed that they will go. Joining me live now is from Nadi, is Fiji's Environment Minister, Linda Tabuya. Welcome to the program. Now, tell us about the agenda then of this pre-COP gathering.
21: This pre-COP gathering has brought together our Pacific leaders as well as some world leaders to discuss our Pacific priorities leading to COP31. We're looking at the need to keep the within 1.5 degrees Celsius so that we can really call on our largest emitters to reduce greenhouse gas emissions, because this is affecting us now. It's not a distant threat. It is affecting us now. It's a matter of survival for us and our Pacific family. We're also looking at the need for easier access to climate finance, as well as putting oceans on the agenda at COP31.
1: Putting oceans on the agenda. And we've been reporting on the BBC about this climate delegation of more than a dozen leaders, including the Australian Prime Minister Anthony Albanese, who are visiting Tuvalu. This is an area that has been identified as one of the most vulnerable. There are plans also to evacuate the entire population of 10,000 if the sea swallows it. So your nations are really at the forefront of dealing with climate change. Just explain to us about the geography and how vulnerable these nations are.
21: Yes, this is the reality that we in the Pacific face. It's not just limited to Tuvalu. It includes my own island province here in Kandavu in Fiji, where our coastal communities have lost up to 21 centimeters in the last few decades. And so they do really need to look at relocation of an entire population. It is a sad, sad thing to have to face, but this is the reality. And so we call on our world leaders to stand with us, to realize this reality, and to work with us in terms of helping our communities to cope, in terms of reducing greenhouse gas emissions, as well as transitioning away from fossil fuels. These communities, many of us in the Pacific, do not have electricity, but if we can go straight to renewable energy, then that means that's our commitment from the Pacific to transition away from fossil fuels, and we hope that all our countries in the world will be able to come on board to stand with us on this call.
1: Do you get the sense that world leaders, especially from nations that are the biggest emitters, are listening?
21: They are listening. I mean, we live in the digital age. They are watching and listening. They may not be attending physically, but it's not unusual for a pre-COP for global leaders not to attend. We thank them for their commitment in terms of climate finance, but we need to see more of a commitment in reducing greenhouse emissions, as well as supporting the call from the Pacific and even some African countries and those who are least emitters, but the most disproportionately affected, to transition away from fossil fuels into renewable energy.
1: And just tell us why the need to have this pre-meeting ahead of COP31.
21: It is important for the Pacific because this is only the second time that pre-COP has been held here in the Pacific. It is the largest gathering as well. So we are very grateful for that, for all who have attended here at pre-COP. It builds trust. It helps us to find common ground. Even Turkey, the COP presidency, is present here through their minister, who is listening as well. And their commitment in partnership with Australia to take the Pacific priorities to COP31, and especially to put oceans on the climate agenda for us, is a move in the right direction. It would mean unlocking ocean finance. It would also mean that we would be able to, as a Pacific, mobilize in the near future how we can harness the ocean in terms of ocean energy, in terms also of our movement across in green transport, but most importantly, recognizing that we are large ocean states and we need to be supported in protecting the ocean.
1: Many thanks for speaking to us, Linda Tabuya, Fiji's Environment Minister. 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
1: A senior OpenAI executive has apologised to the Australian Parliament after one of its models accessed government websites.
0: And the Fly Dubai co-pilot has reportedly told UAE interrogators that he planned the attack before he was hired by the Dubai state-owned airline. We'll bring you the latest from Israel after a summary of the latest news.
2: BBC News with Emily Thomas. OpenAI's chief strategy officer has apologised to an Australian parliamentary committee after one of its artificial intelligence models gained unauthorised access to government websites during testing. The incident in June targeted Australia's healthcare portal, but authorities weren't alerted until weeks later. The president of South Korea has said artificial intelligence may have been used in some of the hacking attacks targeting the financial sector in the past week. The cyber attacks exposed customer information at seven financial institutions, including several major banks. France is preparing for a nationwide day of demonstrations in support of students who've been demanding more investment in high schools. The student protests started over a week ago in Paris and then spread around the country. A separatist party in the Canadian province of Quebec has won local elections and returned to power after 10 years. The Parti Québécois leader told jubilant supporters that Quebec deserved to be a country. But he's also previously said he doesn't want an independence referendum until after Donald Trump has left the US presidency. Russia says Ukrainian drone attacks on the Moscow region have killed two people and injured several others. The city's mayor, Sergei Sobyanin, said 650 drones were launched towards the capital, although most were shot down. The literacy campaign group PEN America says a record number of books were banned in US public schools during the last academic year. Nearly 12,000 bans were recorded, with the vast majority in Texas and Florida. PEN America says AI is increasingly being used to identify books about racism, sex and LGBTQ issues. And a climate delegation of more than a dozen leaders, including the Australian Prime Minister, is visiting the tiny Pacific Island nation of Tuvalu. The world's second lowest lying country is particularly vulnerable to climate change.
0: Emily, thank you very much indeed for that summary of the news there. Hello, you're with Newsday from the BBC World Service, live from Nairobi with Anne Soy, and from London with me, Rob Young. This half hour, we'll go to Australia and get the latest from that cross-examination of an OpenAI representative by senators there. We'll also head to Israel to get an update on what we know about the Fly Dubai pilot who attempted to hijack a plane recently. We will also bring you a rare insight from the closed nation of Eritrea.
1: Also this half hour, are you looking for a new job? Well, Finland is advertising a very rare job. It's known as the smeller.
0: The smeller?
1: How good is your nose? I guess you have a nose for news, Rob. But
0: maybe not for smells.
1: Can you smell everything else? Well, we welcome your messages on that. Our text number is +44 77 86 20 50 85.
0: Now, a senior figure from the artificial intelligence company OpenAI has said sorry to an Australian parliamentary committee after one of its models hacked a government website. Jason Kwon, OpenAI's chief strategy officer, was appearing at the committee after OpenAI's model bypassed one of its models hacked a government website. Jason Kwon, OpenAI's chief

0: is to provide just the awareness right away, because it's a novel situation also for the impacted parties. And so, you know, I think that that's the adjustment that we're making.
1: Mm-hmm. I mean, I assume someone in your government relations teams or someone in your company has mobile phone numbers of ministers and various people in government. How come there wasn't that contact? Why did you just send an email to a to some arbitrary department email?
0: So, again, I think that on retrospect, we should have done what you were suggesting. And so the reason why it happened the way that it did is I think people were thinking about this as a technical situation and they wanted to contact the technical counterparties, but it's not good enough.
2: Jason Kwon there speaking to Senator David Pocock. Well, I've been also talking to Dr. Hammond Pierce, who's a senior lecturer at UNSW Sydney School of Computer Science and Engineering.
3: I certainly would hope to think that they're going to do disclosures a bit more responsibly. I think it's been a bit of a wake-up call for OpenAI in the case of Australia. And, you know, in the news, Anthropic had some problems of their own last week. I think it's been a bit of a wake-up call for, you know, as Kwon puts it, you know, the technical teams who think this maybe is just a technical problem to say, well, actually, no, you know, this is quite alarming and it's much more appropriate to raise disclosures at the higher level.
2: Now, Australia is a potential site for massive data centres to be built. What is trust in artificial intelligence and the AI companies like in Australia?
3: Well, I think that there's definitely been a lot of pushback on the data centres in the same way that we've seen around the world. I think even just this week, there was one data centre that's been either cancelled or significantly scaled down in Sydney. I think part of that does come down to, you know, just the community saying, well, we don't necessarily want these big, noisy, power-hungry, water-hungry centres in our backyard. But part of it also may also be that these companies do seem to be acting a little bit irresponsibly. And I think people are picking up on that. And certainly, you know, we're seeing all kinds of stuff with regards to the job market, the security of these models, the just continual disregard perhaps of what other people might think is an appropriate way to conduct business. And as a result, the communities are getting a little bit fed up of it.
2: And you think it is a disregard for what they should be doing rather than these incredibly advanced models doing things they aren't supposed to do?
3: I think there's an element of, okay, the models surprised even the companies that are testing them. But there is also, I believe, an element of negligence in that it is possible to build software and including such models and test them in a way that is safer, which, you know, they're demonstrating now because they're saying that they have now created much more robust defenses for these models to be trained and evaluated in. And it's sort of like, well, why didn't you do that before all of this happened? You know, I think there is an element of, they have been acting a little bit irresponsibly, and so we would hope that they're going to act a bit more responsibly moving forwards.
2: That was computer science and engineering lecturer Dr. Hammond Pierce.
4: Let's go to Israel now. And ever since that dramatic attempted hijacking of a Fly Dubai plane bound for the Israeli city of Tel Aviv, there have been as many questions as there have been so many questions asked. Now we know that the co-pilot attacked the pilot with what is known as a crash axe, a tool that is kept in the cockpit. But what was his motivation and was he working alone? Well, the Times of Israel has been uncovering many of those revelations. Tal Schneider is their political correspondent and joins us now. So are you getting a clearer picture about the alleged hijacker?
5: We do know that Israeli authorities are participating in the investigation in Dubai with the Emirates. I mean, there is a full cooperation from what I understand. And they also, the Israeli investigators were also able to investigate him personally. And we understand that he was complete, you know, jihadist indoctrinated into killing Jews, killing Israelis, and he was planning to fly the airplane into Israel's airport and crash it on the building. By the way, the pilot himself was

0: visiting Israel as you know as his, in his work capacity as a pilot several times before that, so he knew exactly the whereabouts of the buildings of the airport and where it's more crowded, and he was planning to do it on a crowded area of the terminal. So, you know, imagine that it could have hurt, like, you know, 174 passengers, but also thousands of people inside the building, which is a very busy airport in Israel. I mean, the only airport in Israel. So this is what we know so far.
1: Everyone who travels knows how stringent the rules are in airports before boarding, especially for passengers. And the Prime Minister, Benjamin Netanyahu, has ordered a security review of international flights to Israel. Is there a sense of what this might look like?
0: Well, you know, there's a huge debate now in Israel because all of this, the committee that is set up was already working in the past. They had recommendation in 2024 with respect to what need to be done. And people here, I mean, people in the airport authority and in the Ministry of Transportation just ignored all of the red flags. So it's a massive, massive governmental dysfunction. The committee that he's announcing now is just, you know, it's basically a laugh because they were supposed to do it in advance. They knew all of the problems. They knew of the specific issue. There is controller reports and other reports saying this has to be solved. And yet they just, you know, they turned a blind eye on that. So,
1: well, on this specific incident, CBS News is reporting that Israel was ready to shoot down Fly Dubai flight and scrambled jets before calling them off. Can you confirm that?
0: No, I don't know that the flight, the problems were above the area of Saudi Arabia, not in Israel. So I don't think they were in any way shooting a flight down or anything like that.
1: And just looking at the wider impact of what happened, there's an election in Israel later this month. How much is this going to impact the political debate?
0: It has an impact because of the massive failure of the government functionality. Because, you know, some of the people that were appointed were political appointees for professional jobs. That's a big problem in Israel as an overall problem. We see those problems in education system, in welfare system, in transportation system. And this plays a big role because the public is very unhappy with the way the government functions. They put people not professional in those ministerial jobs, and I think that implies on the Likud and on Netanyahu as a whole. Having said that, you know, we are approaching tomorrow the third year mark of the massacre, the big massacre, and I think security it's even higher on people's mind than, you know, people are still traumatized and terrorized from the massacre. It's we are very far from healing on that issue. So with the 3 years mark anniversary of the big massacre, where, you know, they killed 1,200 people in like 4 or 5 hours. They slaughtered, you know, people in 4 or 5. That's the biggest massacre I can recall in history, for several hours. So I think that plays a bigger role in security, and Israel's being attacked from, you know, in rockets from Lebanon, from Syria, from Iraq, from Yemen, from Iran. This is the biggest issue here.
1: Many thanks for that. Tal Schneider, political correspondent of Times of Israel.
2: You're listening to Newsday from the BBC World Service with Anne in Nairobi and Rob in London. Isaac is also here. And Isaac, we've had a message in from Mahmoud Fofana, listening in McKenney in Sierra Leone, who says, Messi's last game will be monumental and historic, as the GOAT will be saying goodbye to the game he has dominated.
3: It will be monumental and historic because, yes, as you mentioned, he is retiring from international football. The 39-year-old playing for Argentina 207 times, scoring 125 goals. He has led his country to an Olympic gold medal, 2 Copa Americas and a world title. But he ends his career against Benin at the Estadio Monumental in Buenos Aires. Here's the man who coached him to that World Cup win 4 years ago, Lionel Scaloni.
4: Well, I imagine first the excitement of everyone, of everything, logically including Leo, from the moment he steps into the Monumental, he and the entire audience. It's going to be an unforgettable day for everyone. I'm grateful to be part of that because it's going to be his day and also a day for his teammates, those who gave him the greatest football joy that they all deserve. So I will be a spectator. I'll be sitting there. We will face it seriously, but I'm grateful to be able to enjoy that day.
3: Yeah, so as I mentioned earlier, Messi's opponent in his final match will be the West African country of Benin. Steve Mounier has played for his country for 11 years and he's been speaking to the BBC's Nestor McGregor about this massive moment.
5: You know, when the coach called me and told me about this game, me, I'm injured right now, you know, and when he told me about this game, I was like, oh no, I'm going to miss the game. And he was like, okay, Steve, I'm going to make everything to make you come. Just that we didn't know that we're going to play the last game of Leo Messi. We just knew that we're going to play against Argentina. And for us, it was such a big thing, you know, because Benin, I've been 11 years in national team, and with Benin, we never played a team outside of Africa. It's the first time in 11 years. So it was already a big event. And I think it was maybe 1 or 2 weeks later, we got the news that, okay, it's going to be the Lionel Messi last game. So it was like the cherry on top of the cake, you know. It adds some more values to this event, to this big event for Benin, and it's going to be like a big event for the world of football. It's as simple as that. And Benin will have the chance to participate in it and to be like the first witness of this big event. And yeah, for us, it's such a big event, like I said, for everyone in Benin. And as a player also, it's a big, big moment for us.
6: Steve, how injured are you? Could you play if you wanted to? Because it sounds like you might want
5: to. No, I cannot play. I just came to join the team, to support the team, if I can say. And also, I came for myself. I need to be honest with this, because football is my passion. So when I heard about the game, I'm like, okay, with Benin, it's the first time we do something like this. I cannot miss the game. If I'm completely honest with you, I even pay for my ticket to come here. So this is really like something. Yeah, I'm passionate about football, and knowing that Benin is going to play a game like this, I just wanted to be here. You know,
6: amazing for your country, amazing for your fellow teammates. But how are you feeling, man? Because this could be the biggest game you ever got to play in, and you're going to miss it. So how do you feel personally?
5: Well, it's not the biggest game I got to play. I had bigger games to play in my career, and especially in national team, we had bigger games to play. But it's like, to be honest, to play a former world champion, vice champion, it's a huge game. Yeah, it's a huge game for us. And like I said, it's amazing for each player. I hope we're going to do a good game also, because that can bring some light to some of our young talent. And yeah, also maybe it will give ID to other nation to play against us. And I wish the result of this game will be that we perform well, we do well, and we show the world also that Benin can play football.
6: Now, I've been doing a bit of research, just, you know, the most expensive jerseys ever, and the chances are this might be one of them. You know, at halftime he could change it, he could wear 10 and give it to everyone. So have the players been talking about, you know, the minute Messi's number comes up to be substituted and clapped for 20 minutes, there might be 10 players marking him, right? Because everyone wants to be close to him when he leaves that pitch at the end to maybe try and get this jersey.
5: I don't know. I don't think anyone will ask for his jersey, because we know the event is also special for him. Me, if I was him, I wouldn't give my jersey to anyone, to be honest. So it's a moment for him, and we know that also. We know that it's a moment for him, and I don't think anybody will bother him with anything, because he needs to enjoy this moment as a football player, as someone that did a lot for football for so many years. And he deserves to have a moment where he just enjoy, you know. So I just hope that, and I know that all the Benin players will not bother him too much and let him live his moment, you know.
3: Just shows how big of a moment this will be for Benin. Steve Mounier, who is injured at the moment, flying over on his own dime to be a part of history. More sport from me tomorrow.
2: We will talk to you then. Isaac, thank you very much indeed. Now, well, we've been talking quite a bit over the past few weeks about the conflict in northern Ethiopia. Well, neighbouring Eritrea in the Horn of Africa has been accused of helping the Ethiopian rebels. And that has raised fears of another war between the neighbours. Now, Eritrea is one of Africa's most closed and tightly controlled nations. Independent and foreign journalists are not allowed to work freely in Eritrea. But Julia Paravicini from the Reuters news agency has recently been allowed to report from Eritrea with extremely rare access to the country. And I asked her what it was like to report from there.
7: What I found very interesting is that they were open to engage in every type of discussion. For example, when I ask them, why haven't you held elections in 30 years? They tell you we're too young of a nation. They exist, they're independent since 1993 to hold elections. We're not ready. With, of course, it's an excuse, but it's also interesting that they were open to have such a level of discussion.
2: One of the details I loved in your report was the lack of cars and the almost total absence of smartphones.
7: So that was very interesting. It felt like going back in time. They say we don't do social media, we socialize. So it was also interesting to see how no one stares at the screen, and at cafes people talk to each other. Of course, it also is a restriction and a way to control the population because you don't have access to world news. But there are internet cafes where for a fee of, let's say, $5 for 2 hours, you can get restricted access, but to, you know, a portion of the internet. The reason why there's very few cars is because of fuel rationing linked in part to the Iran war. And also because a lot of people walk and everyone drives a bike. The other pretty remarkable aspect is that Asmara has been magnificently preserved from an architectural perspective. So it feels, as an Italian, to walk back into your grandfather's Italy, because it used to be an Italian colony. So it was a time traveling experience, I have to say.
2: Did you get the sense that Eritreans, perhaps ordinary Eritreans as well as officials, are concerned about what may well happen in the coming months with Ethiopia?
7: I mean, they're absolutely petrified. On the one hand, I think they justify some of their very restrictive and coercive policies, blaming it on the neighbor Ethiopia, but it is also a very real threat. Eritrea has a population of less than 4 million people. Ethiopia has a population of over 120 million people. And Ethiopia's prime minister and many other officials have made it very clear that they intend to restore access to the sea for their landlocked country. And the most obvious place to look at is the port of Assab in southern Eritrea, which has been part of Ethiopia when the countries were federated. So the threat is very real. As we speak, there's also been probably what looks like the beginning of a war between Ethiopian federal forces and regional forces. And a lot of analysts and diplomats talk about the very real threat that this war might spill over into neighboring Eritrea. So their fear is perfectly justified. And in terms of numbers of, you know, air force, you know, it's really David and Goliath, the two countries compared. At the same time, you know, they have defeated Ethiopia before during what turned out to be one of Africa's longest wars that, you know, stretched for 30 years. So they tell you that they are confident and that they will fight until the last man is standing. But it's scary for them, of course.
2: Did you get a sense that any preparations were being made for a possible conflict?
7: Not at all. But to be honest, I didn't leave the capital Asmara, not because I wasn't allowed to leave, but because it was an initial introductory trip. And we focus on the capital, on meeting officials and on establishing a relationship with them. So I had no way to see whether military preparation was underway. While I was there, we were invited to participate into Martyrs' Day Parade, which is this event that commemorates all the people that have fallen through the subsequent wars. And what you could sense is that every family had lost someone and that there was the fear that they could lose more members of their family because of this future possibly imminent threat.
2: Journalist Julia Paravicini there from the Reuters news agency. He was recently allowed into secretive Eritrea.
1: while ago in Finland has put out a job advert for an official smeller. The nose, as they'll be known, will be expected to go out, sniff the islands, find the most intoxicating smells, and report back. Turku has already declared itself the world's best-smelling region, and now it wants to put that claim to the test. So much so, it's recruited French actor Lambert Wilson to lead the search.
8: The archipelago is recruiting a nose, that is a person with an exceptional sense of smell, to come here and sniff out things like fish, sauna,
9: Lufta,
8: wet wool.
10: Do I have to?
9: Go.
8: Wet rope.
9: Lufta.
8: Oh, mon Dieu. And my favorite, berries.
4: Ah.
8: So, if you think you have the nose for it, apply now and get a nose job.
1: And some good news, wherever you are in the world, applications from overseas are welcome. And as long as you have a great sense of smell, we're told. Let's now speak to Christina Kukohovi, CEO of the government-funded body Visit Turku Archipelago. Welcome to the program. So, Christina, I know that you're already out and about in Turku this morning. Take a deep breath and tell us what you smell.
0: Good morning from Turku, Finland. And what I smell here is fresh air, a little glimpse of autumn, very, very good smell of coffee and the best cinnamon buns in the whole world.
1: Oh, you say that, and it's, you know, breakfast here in Nairobi and in London as well, cinnamon rolls. And this job, you're calling it the nose. It's an unusual job. How did the idea come about? Christina, if you can still hear us. It looks like that line is not great. We'll try
2: it
1: again,
2: Christina. It did sound
1: Christina.
2: Wonderful, though, the smell of fresh coffee and cinnamon buns. I was wondering, do you need a bigger nose to have a better sense of smell? Is that what leads you to be able to work out the different smells? If we get her back, maybe we can ask her the question. I mean, it's an interesting
1: job. A good question for her. It's interesting.
2: Yeah, I suppose it's one of those jobs where you don't really have to think a huge amount to do the work, do you? You just sit back, drink your coffee, chew the cinnamon buns, see what else.
1: And we can ask her that question now. Rob, my co-presenter, was just asking Christina whether you need a big nose for this job.
0: The excellent sense of smell and little smell these wonderful smells and meet the wonderful people from the island. So not only the big nose, the sense of good smell.
1: Sense of good smell. How did the idea come about?
0: Yes. Well, Finland is known for having a clean, fresh air, but it's quite difficult to explain to somebody who haven't been here. And we are here with the 40,000 islands and islets on the west coast of Finland. And when we have talked to the international travelers or press people or travel agencies who've been here, they all have said, I don't know what happened because I feel like everything's smelling better than at home. So we really felt that we want to prove this to the world in a bit of a, or doing the normal advertising, but actually bringing somebody who can prove our claim.
1: Indeed. There you go, Christina Kukohovi, CEO of the government-funded body Visit Turku Archipelago, with a wonderful job, unusual job there, Rob. And, you know, I have been to cover, you know, tea processing, and tea tasters also have quite a similar job where they taste a range of teas.
2: That sounds quite an enjoyable job. I went to a perfume factory in France a few years ago where there was an official nose, they were called as well, where you had to smell the different perfumes and work out what you would write on the packaging, I think was the point. Once, as far as I was concerned, once I'd smelt two or three perfumes, they all smelled the same to me. So I definitely wouldn't
1: I would be confused.
2: Getting a nose job, as they put it in that advert.
1: That's it for this edition of Newsday. Thank you for your company. Let's do this again tomorrow. For now, from the team, bye-bye.
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12: Coming up on the Arts Hour with me, Nikki Beatty, American poet, author, and artist Rachel Eliza Griffiths on the extraordinary new documentary film Knife, The Attempted Murder of Salman Rushdie.
13: I made footage of our lives for a year after the initial attack, and so visually in the film, I can see how we kind of come back into the world. What has happened is that I've embraced the fearlessness.
12: We'll hear from American-Irish actor Saoirse Ronan about her love of Barbara Streisand and the French creator and writer behind the hit series and now film, Call My Agent, Fanny Herrero. Also on the show, Chinese-American literary star Rebecca F. Kwong talks about Taipei Story, and the director of the Looney Tunes film, Coyote vs. Acme, Dave Green, on why the cartoons are still cross-generational. All that and more coming up on the Arts Hour.
14: BBC News with Emily Thomas. OpenAI's chief strategy officer has apologised to an Australian parliamentary committee after one of its artificial intelligence models gained unauthorised access to government websites during testing. The incident in June targeted Australia's healthcare portal, but the authorities weren't alerted for weeks. Jason Guan said the company should have responded better and was committed to rebuilding trust. The BBC's Australia reporter Simon Atkinson has been following the hearing.
15: The hack on Australia's Medicare site was the first known AI infiltration of a government website anywhere in the world. But since OpenAI told Canberra about it 2 months later, it's become clear there have been many other breaches both here and around the globe. Though Jason Kwan wasn't able to give many technical details on how the hack happened, he told politicians it didn't appear to have been very sophisticated. And what he was lacking in explanations, he made up for in apologies, saying sorry for both the breach and the slow reaction.
14: The president of South Korea has said artificial intelligence may have been used in some of the hacking attacks there targeting the financial sector in the past week. The cyber attacks exposed customer information at 7 financial institutions, including several major banks. President Lee Jae-myung instructed the government to dedicate resources to minimizing damage from the attacks. A nationwide day of demonstrations is getting underway in France in support of students who've been demanding more investment in high schools. The student protests over a lack of teachers, overcrowded classrooms and rundown buildings started over a week ago in Paris and then spread around the country. Hugh Schofield is outside one school in Paris.
16: Teenagers are out in force. You can hear them chanting already. They've blocked off the school at 8 o'clock in the morning, well before students were due to arrive. And they'll be joining the cortege and the demonstrations here in central Paris. And across the country, it'll be the same with all the students joining in, backed, they hope, by people from all sorts of other walks of life. Some of the big teachers' unions have said they expect teachers to be there. And other big trade unions are calling on people to go too.
14: A separatist party in the French-speaking Canadian province of Quebec has won local elections and returned to power after 10 years, but it's fallen just short of a majority in the province's assembly. Here's Peter Hyatt.
17: The Parti Québécois leader Paul Saint-Pierre Plamondon told jubilant supporters that Quebec deserved to be a country, but that won't be happening anytime soon. Opinion polls suggest support in Quebec for independence stands at around only 30%. And with a minority administration, Mr. Plamondon would need to persuade other parties to vote for a referendum first. Plus, he's previously said he doesn't want to vote until after Donald Trump has left the US presidency. Still, it's another problem for the Canadian Prime Minister, Mark Carney, as he continues fending off attacks from Mr. Trump.
14: This is the latest world news from the BBC. Police in the Indian capital Delhi have detained the leader of the main opposition Congress party, Rahul Gandhi, during a protest march seeking the resignation of the country's election chief. Parties opposing Prime Minister Narendra Modi have been holding protests for days against the election chief, Gyanesh Kumar, over a controversial revision of voter lists. Russia says two people have been killed and nine injured in a wave of Ukrainian drone attacks on the Moscow region. The capital's mayor, Sergei Sobyanin, said 650 drones were launched towards the capital, although most were shot down. A climate delegation of more than a dozen leaders, including the Australian Prime Minister Anthony Albanese, is visiting the tiny Pacific Island nation of Tuvalu. The world's second lowest-lying country is particularly vulnerable to coral bleaching and rising sea levels caused by global warming. The visit comes ahead of next month's COP31 meeting in Turkey. Fiji's Environment Minister Linda Tambuya has told the BBC of the dangers the Pacific Islands face.
18: Our towns and our villages are relocating. The threat of climate change is not a distant threat. It is what we are living right now. It means a loss of identity. There's a sense of loss there for our people. Of course, if they move from coastal areas up into the hills, there's a loss of the access to their livelihoods as well as their food sources. So food security is an issue. This is happening right now.
14: The literacy campaign group PEN America says a record number of books were banned in U.S. public schools during the last academic year. Nearly 12,000 bans were recorded, with the vast majority in Texas and Florida. PEN America says artificial intelligence is increasingly being used to identify books about racism, sex and LGBTQ issues. Stephen King was the most frequently banned author, while Japanese manga also saw a rise in removals. BBC News.
12: Hello and welcome to the latest edition of The Arts Hour from the BBC World Service. I'm Nikki Badey and this is your one-stop shop for the best global arts, culture and entertainment conversations from across the BBC and beyond. Coming up, the American poet, author and artist Rachel Eliza Griffiths talks to me about the extraordinary new documentary film Knife, The Attempted Murder of Salman Rushdie. We'll hear from the American-Irish actor Saoirse Ronan, the French creator and writer behind the hit series and now film Call My Agent, Fanny Herrero, and the Chinese-American literary star Rebecca F. Kwong. Also on the show, the director of the Looney Tunes film Coyote vs. Acme, Dave Green. And our cultural roadrunner giving critical chase today is the broadcaster and journalist William Lee Adams. William, is there something you've been enjoying this week that you want to recommend to the world?
2: There is, and I'm going all the way back to 1984 for the autobiographical novel The Lover. It's by the French writer Marguerite Duras, and it's set in French colonial Vietnam. It follows a teenage girl who begins a relationship with an older Chinese man. It's about race, class, power, and it's really written like a memory. You get these dreamlike fragments popping out, blending into one another, and it's just very sparely written. She has incredible word economy and can say so much with very short sentences.
12: Now, you have Vietnamese heritage. It's important that we say that there might be something, an extra layer for you in a book like this.
2: Yeah, you're right. And actually, the main recommendation for this came, I was listening to a podcast from the Vietnamese-American author Viet Thanh Nguyen. He won the Pulitzer Prize for The Sympathizer, and he was praising the word economy. So I wanted to see what he meant by that.
12: Thank you, William. First then, actor and film star Saoirse Ronan, the four-time Oscar-nominated star of movies as diverse as Lady Bird, Brooklyn, Atonement, The Lovely Bones and Little Women. The New York Times described her as one of the most formidable actors in movies today. Her latest film, Bad Apples, is a dark comedy about Maria, a teacher, played by Saoirse, struggling with a disruptive 10-year-old pupil who she secretly imprisons in her home basement, only to find her classroom, career and school suddenly flourishing in his absence. When Saoirse Ronan spoke to the BBC's Nick Grimshaw, instead of promoting the film, they ended up talking about her cultural hero, Barbara Streisand, which we thought was worth your ears.
19: I met her years ago because she was going to direct something. I don't think she ever did it.
20: Wow.
19: And Brooklyn had just come out. And I remember my agent, who I think now actually represents her, so all of this makes sense. Maybe this is why I was in the room there.
20: As a ploy, yeah.
19: He called me and he said, "Are you sitting down?" Because he knew how much I loved her. I called my first car Barbara Streisand, like, full title. And he was like, "Are you sitting down? Because I'm going to tell you something that's just going to rock your world." And I remember I was in an airport and he told me and I, like, collapsed. I literally collapsed on the ground. I was like, "I can't take it." And I went to meet her in L.A. Oh, she doesn't mind me saying this. I'm sure she won't. In a hair salon where she gets her hair done very regularly. And the woman who owns the hair salon couldn't pronounce my name. And Barbara, because Barbara has such a thing about, you know, Streisand. Uh-huh. Is how you pronounce her last name. And so she was really protective over my name and she taught her how to say it. And the whole salon had been shut down, but she was getting her hair done while we had our meeting. So she had like the heater helmet around her hair for like hour and a half we were in there because she was going to collect this award somewhere in like Santa Barbara. And this was the only time she could do. And I just, it was just heaven. And I just listened to her and asked her questions And I think what's so amazing about her is that for someone who actually, and she says this in the book, she doesn't have a lot of confidence, but she's so sort of self-possessed and she's so settled in who she is as a performer and an entertainer that she can make anything interesting to listen to.
20: Truly. Are you someone that uses music a lot? Do you use music for work when you're making something like Bad Apples that's, you know, an intense, full-on character to play? Mm. Is music something that you do? Do you make playlists? Do you listen to certain things to get you into certain moods?
19: I do. I think because I started when I was so young, my process is kind of non-existent. Like, right. I've tried when I'm prepping for a character to, like, keep a diary or like collect things or wear perfume or whatever, and it just doesn't, I just give up halfway through. And the one thing, apart from like working on whatever their voice is going to be and how they're going to move, which is just always something that I've done, I've always liked creating playlists. Music has always been so important, and really it's because I think I was so influenced by the directors I was working with in those first like 10 years of my career, and so many of them, like Joe Wright and Peter Jackson in particular, and Greta Gerwig does it as well, like they play music while you film, and it makes you feel like you're in a movie. So music just makes something feel more cinematic. Mm-hmm. So yeah, it's always been very helpful for me.
12: Saoirse Ronan, whose latest release is the film Bad Apples, but you wouldn't have known that from what you just heard. Our cultural critic on The Arts Hour today is William Lee Adams. Where does Barbara Streisand sit in your pantheon of diva icons?
21: Diva is the word. She is a gay icon for a reason. And I think a lot of that is because of her breadth. If you look back at her career, you know, she started on Broadway, these big songs, power ballads, and then she went on to become a kind of disco queen with Enough is Enough with Donna Summer. And then, of course, she directed films like Yentl and The Prince of Tides. And I think, you know, that reinvention, the LGBT community, we've always loved that. An artist who can kind of look at haters, because she was told she didn't have the looks for Hollywood. And then she leaned into it. She slayed, as they say. And later she reinvented herself. She can do anything.
12: I didn't know whether this was true or not. Perhaps somebody who does know can email theartshour@bbc.co.uk. But is it true that Barbara Streisand is the only chat show guest that Oprah Winfrey would turn positions around for because Barbara had a best side? Is this true?
21: I mean, that's power if it is.
12: I think it might be true. So, Saoirse named her first car Barbara Streisand. Have you made any similar gestures as a fan of someone?
21: Yes, growing up in Georgia, I was obsessed with Britpop. It was like this connection to England. And Oasis, they were the band of the decade for us anyway. And to cut a long story short, the Oasis fan club said that there was the filming of a new music video called Acquiesce in 2006. It just so happened I was moving to London that very day. I end up getting cast in this music video. Now, it's supposed to take place in Tokyo. And I arrive, and they saw, I'm mixed race Vietnamese, as you mentioned earlier, but producers didn't see that. that. So they tried to shove me to the back of the filming in this great music hall. But you know what? I wanted to be up there. I wanted to be close to the action. So I kept pushing my way back to the front toward the stage. And if you watch the music video, you do see me.
12: So just name the video again for us and who it was by, and we're all going to search.
21: The video is Acquiesce by Oasis, set in Tokyo, but filmed in London.
12: I love that story, William. You're listening to The Arts Hour from the BBC World Service. I'm Nikki Beatty. Call My Agent, or 10%, its French title, is a comedy-drama series about a Paris-based actors' agency. It was a huge hit in France, big enough to attract the attention of Netflix, who then made it an international hit. Its creator and main writer, Fanny Herrero, left at the end of Series 3, and the show itself stopped after Series 4, ending with a hostile takeover of the agency and the dispersal of its mercurial staff. Now, Call My Agent is back with a feature-length film, bringing us up to date with what's happened to the characters. Andrea, one of the leading talent agents, has turned to directing and is on the brink of her first feature film. And just as they did in the series, there are cameos in the film for real-life acting stars. In this case, Eva Longoria and George Clooney.
5: So, Noemi.
6: Yes?
5: Tell me, how does the film hold up? People think I'm too sensitive.
6: Well, it's good. I mean, you are good.
5: There you go.
6: Very, very good. Amazing. And the film, it's just a bit slow.
12: When the BBC's Tom Sutcliffe spoke to Fanny Herrero, he asked her, why a film and not another series?
22: The end of season 4, the one that I didn't write, it ended on the closing of the agency. So if we don't have the agency, what's going to be a fifth season about? Like, we're losing our workplace. And it was a series, a workplace series, you know? So it was a bit hard to conceive, like, how would it work? I mean, anyway, when the producers came to me, it was when we won the International Emmy Award in 21. They told me, well, we're thinking about doing something, like maybe a film. What would you feel about it? And I was like, yeah, I think I'm excited. Because it's new and it's something that I haven't done. And it's a bit different than conceiving a new series, like, again, 6 episodes with 6 guest stars and 6 little stories.
23: Of course.
22: It's like,
23: yeah.
22: It's about like telling a whole new thing. And I was excited by the challenge. And also when they told me, take your time. We're not going to move. We're not going to do anything until you find the right idea, and we'll check if we really have the desire of making it. Like, we're not going to make it just to make it. And I took my time, and then, you know, later I came up with this idea of a film in the film, and then all the characters, it all made sense.
23: That's right. Andrea is making her first feature film.
22: Yes.
23: So she's excited too.
22: Yes.
23: It's obviously being made because the show was a real word-of-mouth hit. Did that surprise you, the way in which it was taken up outside France?
22: It surprised me beyond imagination. It's something that you can never expect. Like, I think no one can expect such a thing. And especially a French series. For a long time, we didn't think any of our work would travel, and especially in comedies, you know? And so when it happened that it was a hit in France, although everyone was telling us it will never interest anyone, and so we proved them wrong. And first of all, to be a big hit in France, and then to cross the ocean, go in the United States and have success everywhere, thanks to Netflix, obviously, and also thanks to COVID, because the best part of our success really happened during COVID, when everyone was bored at home and wanted to find new stuff to watch.
23: Yeah, there's always a silver lining. I don't know what the idiom is in French, but that's all.
22: Yeah, exactly. So all the circumstances were crazy. And in the end, we're so happy and proud and every day surprised and amazed by this.
23: That concept, the agency was fictional, ask the agency is fictional. Mm. But the clients are real. Was that in your thinking from the very beginning?
22: Yes, and to be clear and precise, the original idea was not mine. It was from one of our producers, Dominique Besnéard, who used to be an agent. He was an agent for 20 years, one of the main and most important agent in Paris for a long time. And then he quit and he decided to become a producer. And his first idea as a producer was to make this show. And then I came in and as a writer, I gave the shape of all this. And then I created all this character and the dynamic and the grammar of the series.
23: And was it difficult to persuade actors to take part in it at the beginning? Who came in as the client?
22: It was so hard. It was so hard. Like, you couldn't believe it.
23: What was the tipping point when they started to ring you up and say, we want to be on it?
22: The success.
12: Fanny Herrero and Call My Agent, the movie, is on Netflix. The reviews have been pretty good. I'm afraid mine isn't. Look at William's face. It's all a bit silly, too heightened, and the brilliant characters that I loved so much in the series just didn't land enough for me in the film. But I am not the critic. William has that duty today. Let's have your thoughts.
21: Ooh, that was a provocative intro, Nikki. I accept your point that some of my favorite characters were pushed to the background. I loved Hervé, the super camp, over-the-top assistant.
12: Well, when he opened the film, because he opens the whole movie, doesn't he? That was promise for me.
21: Oh, yeah, and he does a great summation, bring you up to speed over the past five years.
12: Then it ends. Then he's just an add-on.
21: Yeah, but the absurdity of the entertainment industry, it still remains. And for me, this is like the thrust of the film.
12: I mean, it's famously difficult for a much-loved TV series to translate to the big screen. Why do you think that is?
21: I think that TV shows win our affection over time. Mm. So perhaps you spend 20 or 30 hours with these characters, you're completely immersed in their world, and then a film in 90 minutes to sort of bring you back up to speed, to reestablish that intimacy, it's quite hard. There are exceptions, of course.
12: Any that you can mention?
21: I don't want to be judged for saying this, but I'm going to mention it anyways.
12: We never judge.
21: Safe space. I absolutely loved the most recent Downton Abbey movie, the grand finale.
12: Oh, you did?
21: I did, because I was wondering what happened to these characters. And we get the answers in this movie, which it's tight, it's funny. We see that Lady Mary Crawley in the TV show. You know, she was the privileged eldest daughter, but she would never inherit the estate. However, by the end of this movie...
12: Spoiler!
21: Yeah. She survived widowhood, she survived remarriage, divorce, and now she's taken over the running of the estate and preserving its future. So I like how the bow was tied, you know.
12: No, you're right. That's a really good exception to mention. Thank you, William. I don't want to put people off seeing Call My Agent the movie. It just got a bit silly for me, that's all. You're with The Arts Hour and I'm Nikki Beatty. I have really enjoyed Rebecca F. Kuang's book. She's the Chinese-American novelist and wunderkind behind the international bestsellers Babel and Yellowface. Her latest novel, Taipei Story, has been described by Vogue magazine as her most personal yet. We follow Lillian, a Yale student who leaves the United States for an intensive summer language course in Taipei, the capital of Taiwan. There, she navigates a confusing world of translation and miscommunication as she strives to perfect her Mandarin Chinese, which is the language of her parents and her grandparents. Rebecca Kuang spoke to the BBC's Nuala McGovern, who asked the author about the Taipei setting.
3: I wanted to set the novel in Taipei because I wanted to complicate the idea that a homecoming is even possible, or that the narratives that Lily has always believed about what is essentially culturally Chinese, what it would take to become more Chinese herself, I wanted to subvert those. So the case of studying Mandarin in Taipei in order to discover your own essential Chineseness is a proposal that is fraught with contradictions. Mm-hmm. Mandarin as a language was not even the dominant language in Taiwan until the middle of the 20th century. So quite recently, after the nationalists, when they lost the Chinese Civil War, they came to Taiwan and sort of imposed the use of Mandarin through quite violent and coercive means. And still today, the Taiwanese Ministry of Education has scholarships for foreign students to come and study Mandarin there as part of a soft power diplomacy push. Which is fine. A lot of countries use language as soft power in this way. But that all goes to show that the deep longings that we have about connection and identity, they're always influenced in ways we don't even fully understand by state interests and national mythologies and narratives.
4: And I know you had your own experience on a summer language course in Taipei back in 2023 as part of the inspiration for this book. How much of Lily is you, would you say, Rebecca?
3: So this book is very much not autobiographical. Mm-hmm. Lily's reactions to things, the choices she makes, they're not the choices I would have made. Mm-hmm. Because it is based on something personal that happened to me. I was studying abroad in Taipei 3 years ago when my gonggong passed away. Mm-hmm. And I wrote the novel to explore the grief and also guilt and shame I had about being so anxious about my accent and my poor grammar and vocabulary in Chinese that I didn't make more of the opportunities we had to reconnect. So that is very shared between me and Lily. But like all good novelists, I'm always thinking about how do you make things 10 times worse? And I thought these feelings would have hit so much harder if I were 19 instead of 27. I would have been so much more confused and isolated and desperate to hold on to anything that I felt proved something about my own identity.
4: And your gonggong is your grandfather who was in mainland China?
3: Yeah, which was from Guangzhou.
4: Right, which was the case with Lily. She's in Taiwan, not able to get a visa to go to China. But you know, there was a word that kind of came up to me, I think, when I was thinking about Lily, how she feels about herself. And that word was inadequate because she's trying to be the good girl. She's trying to be the diligent daughter. She has a mother who she also has a complicated relationship with. I love that line. There was a mother's love. Her mother's love was expressed as worrying. Tell me a little bit about the diligent daughter, because there are some that she kind of attaches to her role as a Chinese daughter, as trying to do right by everyone.
3: So Lily comes from a very difficult family background. Her family is very dysfunctional. There is a lot of mental illness that they don't have the vocabulary for or the tools to deal with. And Lily has always felt that she needs to compensate for her older sister, who is really struggling. And so all of those expectations, the demand to be normal, to perform, to be the one who's okay, Lily has taken all of that on herself. But I also wanted to explore the relationship between Lily and her mother and how she starts to see where her mother's coming from, because she learns later on in the book that her mother was actually sent to California as a replacement to live with her aunt, because her aunt, after surviving the Cambodian genocide, fleeing to a refugee camp in Thailand, and coming over to California, she lost her twin sons during the genocide. And Lily's grandfather, her mother's father, said, well, if you have no children, I have three daughters, so you can have one. So her mother also knows what it's like to always be held up to a standard that you can't reach.
12: Rebecca Kwong, and her latest novel is Taipei Story. William, you finished the book. What do you think?
0: So I'm a huge fan of R.F. Kwong, and this felt like a huge swerve for me, because in her other works like the Poppy War Trilogy and Catabasis, she's dealing with really big topics. We're talking international warfare, descending into hell to get a recommendation letter from your professor. But here it feels somehow smaller. It's about, you know, stressing out over midterm exams, fights with your roommate over a guy. I guess you could say it's realist, and it kind of leans towards Yellowface, which is another one of her big books. But this doesn't have the propulsion of that. Yellowface read like a thriller. This is more muted.
12: Did you feel, because of course the Arts Hour has been on tour in Taipei, did you feel like you were feeling the city? Was the city evoked for you?
0: Yeah, particularly the cuisine. Okay. I think she does a really good job describing the oolong tea, the noodles, the bao, and also the landscape, city meeting mountain and sort of the natural barriers. On the whole, I have to say it felt uneven. Mm. I really wanted to love this, but I only liked it. And at times I was a little bored.
12: Oh, okay. Well, people might know R.F. Kwong or Rebecca Kwong from her massively successful novel Yellowface. Now, that's about a writer who steals the work and identity of a Chinese novelist. Why do you think she's so good at exploring, if she is, in your opinion, such thorny cultural topics?
0: A lot of people don't bring this up with R.F. Kwong, but she was the national high school debate champion in the United States. She went to the Green Hill School in Texas, which is known for pumping out these national champion debaters. And in American high school debate, you know, there's a resolution every year, and then
21: each round, each competition, it changes. You're for or you're against. So she's very good at sort of dissecting issues. Like, you can see this even in Taipei's story when she's talking about oolong tea or specific words in Mandarin. There's this real sort of interrogation of every detail.
12: Interesting. Thank you for that, William. That's it for part one of the show, but don't go away. Still to come, I'll be talking to Rachel Eliza Griffiths about Knife, the new documentary about the attempted murder of her husband, author Salman Rushdie, and we'll be hearing from the director of Coyote versus Acme. The Arts Hour's back after this.
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0: Still to come on The Art Cell with me, Nikki Badey, I'll be talking to poet, author and film producer Rachel Eliza Griffiths about Nice, the new documentary about the attempted murder of her husband, author Salman Rushdie.
1: I didn't see any change in his relationship with fear. That is probably something we do have in common.
0: And we'll be hearing from Dave Green, the director of Coyote vs. Acme, about its cross-generational appeal. All that and more still to come on The Arts Hour.
2: BBC News with Emily Thomas. OpenAI's chief strategy officer has apologised to an Australian parliamentary committee after one of its artificial intelligence models gained unauthorised access to government websites. The incident in June targeted Australia's healthcare portal, but authorities weren't alerted until weeks later. The president of South Korea has said artificial intelligence may have been used in some of the hacking attacks targeting the financial sector. The cyber attacks exposed customer information at seven financial institutions, including major banks. In France, a nationwide day of demonstrations is getting underway in support of students who've been demanding more investment in high schools. The protests started over a week ago in Paris and then spread around the country. Police in Delhi have detained the leader of India's main opposition Congress party, Rahul Gandhi, during a protest march seeking the resignation of the country's election chief. There have been protests for days over a controversial revision of voter rolls. A separatist party in the Canadian province of Quebec has won local elections and returned to power after 10 years. The Parti Québécois leader told jubilant supporters that Quebec deserved to be a country. Russia says Ukrainian drone attacks on the Moscow region have killed two people and injured several others. The city's mayor, Sergei Sobyanin, said 650 drones were launched towards the capital, although most were shot down. The literacy campaign group PEN America says a record number of books were banned in US public schools during the last academic year. Nearly 12,000 bans were recorded, with the vast majority in Texas and Florida. And the disgraced American television evangelist Jim Baker has died at the age of 86. Baker made millions through his Praise the Lord ministry. In 1989, he was jailed on fraud charges.
0: Welcome back to The Arts Hour from the BBC World Service with me, Nikki Badey. And if you've only just joined us, here's what you missed in the first half of the show. We heard from the American-Irish actor Saoirse Ronan, who loves Barbra Streisand, the French creator and writer of Call My Agent, Fanny Herrero, and Chinese-American novelist Rebecca F. Kuang discussed her new book, Taipei Story. Coming up, Dave Green, the director of Coyote vs. Acme, whose story behind the story is just as thrilling and full of pitfalls as the film itself. Stick around for that. First, though, in 2022, the Indian-born best-selling novelist Salman Rushdie was attacked on stage. It left Salman blind in his right eye. It could easily have cost him his life. Salman had spent much of the 1990s under a fatwa, a religious order calling for his execution, issued by Iran's supreme leader Ayatollah Khomeini in response to the author's globally renowned and for many controversial novel, The Satanic Verses. Rachel Eliza Griffiths, his wife, is herself an award-winning American poet, novelist, photographer, and visual artist. Her work explores memory, the body, love, grief, and what it means to bear witness. That instinct to observe, document, and bear witness gives her a particularly intimate role in the new documentary Nice, The Attempted Murder of Salman Rushdie. Directed by Oscar-winning filmmaker Alex Gibney, the film revisits that devastating 2022 attack. Eliza's own memoir, The Flower Bearers, published earlier this year, has stayed with me. I honestly don't know how the amount of trauma and grief she's experienced in her life hasn't broken her. But this film is ultimately about what comes afterwards. The amount of trauma and grief she's experienced in her life hasn't broken

0: Salman's recovery. You were living through it alongside him. And I do wonder what you found yourself seeing through that camera that you couldn't say in that moment as his wife.
1: I think the camera became kind of like my confessional. You know, Salman was, you know, struggling and fighting for his life. And there were so many, it was such a carousel, it was so wild, a Ferris wheel of emotions. And so when I would kind of get quiet or have the room to myself or find a corner somewhere in the hospital and turn the camera on, it was like a non-judgmental, unconditional space where I could just let loose with all of my feelings and not feel like I would have to apologize or, you know, censor myself or say, oh, I shouldn't say this, or I'm not allowed to feel that. The camera allowed me to say, you can put it here and it's yours and it's private. And so that really helped me, because I never cried in front of him. I never complained. It was really, my focus was on him surviving and hopefully us getting home.
0: When you were filming them, I know you just said it was a release, but did you ever think that you would share those?
1: No.
0: No.
1: Absolutely not. And I think really, even when we were gathering the footage up and I was preparing to give things to our director, Alex Gibney, I did hesitate about whether to even include my own kind of confession moments and my own kind of breakdowns when I really felt like I was shutting down sometimes. And there are a lot of them that aren't in the film, but the one he picked, it's so vulnerable and it's so honest, because I'm not at my best moment. But now I look back and I think, who would be,
0: yes, you know,
1: who would be at their best moment? But I never, never anticipated people in a theater or sitting home streaming would see this kind of raw and vulnerable side of me, and certainly Salman.
0: You mentioned the filmmaker Alex Gibney, Oscar-winning documentary maker. Why did you choose him to put this film together?
1: It really was a gut feeling. We had had conversations with other directors and companies, but Alex came to our home one day to look at some of the footage and to have a conversation. And it was the way he asked questions that no one else had kind of asked, that made me very curious about how he would approach making the film. And I had already been a longtime admirer of his work already, but I never thought for a moment he'd be sitting in our living room and then us talking about, you know, the documentary. He has a presence about him. He doesn't have to talk very long, but you know he's there and he's listening to everything. I just have tremendous respect that he didn't glamorize. He didn't make anything vulgar or coarse. It's very sensitive. It's very intelligent. It's also very feeling and heartful and intimate, but then it's also universal. I never looked at the footage I made after I made it. It was like I'd make it and it existed, but I could not revisit it and I would just put it away.
0: So how does it feel to sit in movie theaters now and see that?
1: I've seen it once. Maybe in a few years I could watch it again. I think for me, there are memories that just immediately kind of spring up. But, you know, I know it will sound weird. I feel grateful that so many people have responded with such compassion and generosity and care to the film, to the circumstances, because other people are going through very hard things in this world during these times too. We're not the only ones. And as Salman said at one point, you know, it's bigger than us. And I think we as writers and artists, there's a bigger way that we are connected to humanity, even in our smallness of our own lives.
0: I bring myself into this for one moment to say that because I had already read your memoir, I knew so much about you. It was even more upsetting to see you having to cope in those moments. It was amazing. And I don't know how many people will see this film who've already read the book. In a way, it will be better if they read the book afterwards, because it will be less upsetting in some weird way. I don't know what you feel about me saying that.
1: I agree with you. And I think there's something with the flower bearers where I go back in time even before

0: Salman's memoir, Knife. And so when I think about who I was at that moment and what I was dealing with, what we both were dealing with is that we had already, just a few months earlier, had a profound tragedy, which is the loss and death of my closest friend on our wedding day. So by the time I'm in that hospital room, I don't even have emotional space to grieve or to think about. And the person I want to call the most has just died a few months ago. And I just thought, I can't even deal with that grief, because here is my husband trying to live and fight.
1: Salman has spent decades defending the freedom to imagine, to provoke and offend. After the attack, did you see a change in his relationship with fear?
0: No. I didn't see any change in his relationship with fear. That is probably something we do have in common. We have many things in common, but he was fearless. I mean, I think one of the things that could have happened is that he could have been hyper-vigilant or retreated into a kind of privacy or just a cocoon. But in the moments, literally, once I had, my camera, he was like, we need to show this. But the notion of being fearless is something I think that is a through line and a kind of spine in our writing and just how we are.
1: And the humor that the two of you have is extraordinary. What role does mirth play in your lives and in this recovery for both of you?
0: Well, humor is a key ingredient to a happy marriage for sure. I mean, one of the first things when Salman was taken off the ventilator, he did was he cracked a joke with the nurse. And, tears were in my eyes and I thought he's gonna make it. He just cracked a joke. And so, there were moments when he cracked jokes during this experience and I'm like, this is not funny. But then suddenly I'd start chuckling a little and I'd be like, well, yeah, this is a way of perspective that keeps us open. We just, laughing is a good thing.
1: Yeah.
0: I didn't just focus on the traumatic part of being in the hospital and, the injuries and the stab wounds and things. I made footage of our lives for a year after the initial attack. And so visually in the film, I can see how we kind of come back into the world, and we come back into the world because of our families, because of our friendships, because we start to think about writing books again or making new art. What has happened is that I've embraced the fearlessness. I've embraced the darkness and the light, and seeing that journey in the film between the two of us and our connections and our relationships and things, it just fills me with awe and wonder, because I know it could have been a very different story. There could have been all these other storylines, but the one that we are living in feels beautiful to me.
1: When people see the film Knife, at the very end of the film, we as the audience, as the viewer, get to see the actual footage of the attack. And I think a lot of people will wonder, why did they save that until the end?
0: I think it's one of the most devastating, in the very best ways, devastating aspects of the film. And I think it again highlights Alex's brilliance as a director. If Alex had presented the footage of the attack at the beginning, I don't think a viewer would have earned it. I don't think it would have been as meaningful, because you don't know who the kind of players are. You don't know their histories. Particularly if you're a younger person and you're watching, you might not really have the sense of scope of the intensity of the time during the fatwa, that people died, that buildings were bombed and burned, and that people were in the street burning effigies and burning books in piles of smoke and rage and anger. And so if you kind of just put that in the front, it would be almost lazy. It would be too easy. And so it's one of the things I think stays with you when you leave the theater, when you turn it off, that you're changed by that time. You've gone on a journey with us. You've seen the aftermath, but now you go back to the beginning. Yeah. And I think as a storyteller, it's extraordinary.
1: My thanks to Rachel Eliza Griffiths. And Knife, The Attempted Murder of Salman Rushdie, is in selected movie theatres across the world now. William, what did you take from that conversation?
2: What really stands out is writing as an act of resistance. And we should remember that Rushdie's attack, that was extreme, and it was high profile because of the news at the time, but also because of this film now. But I think there are other writers and artists around the world who have dealt with aggression, suppression, but they lack the profile and perhaps don't get the same attention. The example that comes to mind is Behrouz Bouchani. He's a Kurdish-Iranian writer and journalist, and he was detained in Australia's offshore detention system on Manus Island for several years. And while he was inside, he sent text messages, WhatsApp messages to friends, to himself. And the result was the book No Friend But the Mountains, which documented his time inside that facility.
1: Well, it's very interesting because if you see the film, it's not just about Salman's attack, but also how organizations like PEN help exactly the kind of writers that you're talking about from all over the world. And it's something that many, many novelists and journalists support. So yeah, I think it's interesting on lots of levels. Thank you, William. You're listening to The Arts Hour from the BBC World Service. I'm Nikki Beatty. And switching gears completely, Coyote versus Acme. Do you say coyote?
2: We say coyote.
1: Coyote?
2: Yeah.
1: Even though it's spelt with an O.
2: We spell it the same way, y'all. Y'all do.
1: Shall I carry on doing it in my English accent?
2: Yeah, you have to be true to yourself.
1: Coyote versus Acme is a true underdog story movie in every sense. Drawing on the classic Looney Tunes characters, it's a playful spin on the much-loved Roadrunner cartoon. In it, the hapless, accident-prone anti-hero, Wile E. Coyote, takes out a legal case against Acme, the corporation that has for years supplied him with a series of lethally dysfunctional products. Combining live action and animation, the film stars Will Forte as an ambulance-chasing lawyer who specializes in representing aggrieved cartoon characters.
3: Acme has knowingly been making dangerous products for decades. Is there anyone in the whole world who cares what happens to the coyote at all?
4: Yeah, I do.
1: This film almost didn't see the light of day. Warner Brothers Studios shelved the completed film. It's been suggested because it was more profitable to treat it as a tax write-off than to release and promote it. After an online backlash and several years of machinations, it was recently released and has excited older audiences, nostalgic for Looney Tunes, as well as younger ones who might not have grown up with the iconic cartoons. ABC Radio National's Jason DeRosso spoke to the film's director, Dave Green, on The Screen Show and asked him why the characters have such cross-generational appeal.
5: I think what makes them so timeless is really like the strength of their archetypes. Honestly, like Forky is the well-meaning everyman. Bugs Bunny is always the center of attention and is, you know, mischievous and controls every orbit because he's just that smart and witty and powerful. And in our movie, Wile E. Coyote is really the focus. And he is such a great character because he is a character defined by his want, and his want is so simple. He just wants to capture the Roadrunner and hopefully eat the Roadrunner for dinner. And he is the biggest optimist in the world as a character. He expects to catch the Roadrunner every day and eat him. And I think it's really Wiley's hope and his optimism and his drive that I think make him such a strong character and such an iconic character and somebody we really are compelled to watch.
4: It's interesting because, especially from an American point of view, I know that losers in an American context aren't you know, very attractive. You know, winners are what matter in America in some ways, right? And yet Coyote is kind of a beautiful loser, but he's also mean and kind of nasty in a bit. So it just, that's what strikes me as interesting about this character, kind of dusting him off for today. You're watching him going, he is really a push-pull of kind of turn-off factors and relatability in a way that I don't think you'd get a character written today.
5: Oh, absolutely. I mean, on the one hand, it's so funny to watch Coyote fail. And he's this amazing physical comedian who falls down trying and failing and gets blown up and hurt and smashed. And then I think when you look at the day in and day out of this character and you think about his optimism and his drive and his want being so singular and clear and clean, you realize there's this, yeah, this absolute beauty to his Sisyphean task of trying to catch the Roadrunner, getting hurt, trying, and not flinching and doing it again the next day. And there's something very like beautiful and optimistic and hopeful in that quest. But you're absolutely right. He is a character who's defined by his failure. And I heard Sammy Birch, the screenwriter, describe the movie as like a love letter to failure. And in certain ways, like the movie is kind of teaching you how to fail and how to fail better in a way, and not flinch at failing. And that's really who this character is inside and out.
6: He's one of the most hardworking people I've ever met. He would never think of quitting. And I think everyone should be inspired by that.
4: I want to know about the journey to screen. This film had fans before anyone saw it. And it's had fans since it's come out, obviously, that have really enjoyed this film. But I have to ask you about David Zaslav, who was Warner's CEO at the time that, you know, you were making this film and you made this film. And it's in the public sphere now that the story goes that he didn't even watch the film and he decided he'd write off this film and wouldn't release it and it would be a tax write-off. What's that like to go through as a filmmaker?
5: It's still hard to articulate and process, but we heard the bad news one night, and I would say by the next morning or the next afternoon, we already had this kind of immediate outpouring of support from friends, other filmmakers, voices online who were just fans of these characters and speaking out very loudly and saying, no, don't do it to this one. It was honestly a complete miracle. And, you know, I would say, like, as a filmmaker, you deal with surprise all the time. You show up to set one day and a camera isn't working or an actor is sick or you have bad weather. And that is something that you have to contend with. Obviously, this one is much bigger, but in looking back at the entire experience of making the movie, having the movie disappear for a while, and then having the movie finally come out, like it really all is, and not to say that I am Wile E. Coyote in any way, but it really, the whole journey is pushing a boulder up a hill. And I obviously, I cannot and did not do this alone. And I had the support of the cast and the crew and the voices online who really rallied and spoke loudly to protect this movie, which is incredible.
4: When you say that call that one night, are you speaking figuratively or literally? I mean, does a call arrive and they say, Dave, I'm sorry, we're not going to release this movie. We're going to claim it as a tax write-off. Is that what happens? I mean, you must have just been incredulous.
5: Yes, it is a real phone call. And I hope it's a phone call that other filmmakers never get. But yeah.
1: Dave Green talking about Coyote versus Acme, or Coyote versus Acme. Is that how you'd say it?
2: That is how I would say it.
1: And William Lee Adams is our wonderful cultural critic today. Thoughts on the film?
2: You know, I had very low expectations going into this. I had watched Looney Tunes as a kid, but since I was a kid, I hadn't thought about them very much. But this really won me over. It warmed the heart. There's a big character arc in Wile E. Coyote, and it really touched me.
1: So do you agree that particularly American-dominated cinema doesn't tend to like a loser.
2: Mm. American cinema doesn't like a loser, but it does love an underdog. And one can move from loser to underdog very quickly.
1: Okay.
2: And in this film, we see it on at least two fronts. The first is Will Forte playing this ambulance-chasing lawyer. He looks meek. He looks weak. And he has to go against John Cena, who's playing Buddy Crane, the lawyer for the Acme Corporation. And Will Forte's character actually says, you know, this man's built like an ox. His mind is sharp as a tack. He trims his fingernails with a switchblade. And he claims that he once saw him eat a lobster while it was still alive. So it's playing on this notion, okay. I am the loser compared to this hulking, masculine, you know, overachiever.
1: Well, this film comes at a time when a lot of audiences are really concerned about corporate power, about IP and ownership of culture, and who gets to decide which stories reach us. So, I mean, did you know that backstory about how the film had been shelved?
2: So I did know that when I was watching it, and it almost made me enjoy the film more.
1: Because, that's what I was wondering.
2: Yeah, because without giving anything away, I think those of us who side with the little guy, you know, the underdog, we end up happy.
1: Okay. Thank you for that, William. Finally, on today's Arts Hour, the Argentinian cellist Sol Galvetta. Her new album, Samson and Lalo, Cello Concertos with Les Siècles, celebrates two giants of French classical music. However, when she performed live on the BBC recently, she chose a work by German composer Felix Mendelssohn, his Song Without Words, Opus 109. Here's Sol telling Petrarch Trelawney why it's such a special piece for her.
7: This is the only one written for cello and piano. I have done others just in concerts, but I must say there is something to say about that piece, especially particularly, because it was written for one of the first female figures, Lisa Cristiani. So we speak about 200 years ago, and Lisa Cristiani was a marvelous personality, impressive at that time, just, I mean, we need to think that it was a period where women never had this opportunity to play outside of private concerts, and she was the first female person organizing herself public concerts. So she was a lot in Leipzig, she was a lot playing with a lot of composers of her time, which were very important. She was very close to François Servet, which is actually, like, for us, the Paganini of the cello. He was really very, very famous and composed a lot of things for the cello. And Mendelssohn is one of those composers who was close to her. And he dedicates the only song without words to Lisa Cristiani. So this piece means a lot to me because my last CD also I dedicate to Lisa Cristiani.
8: Let's hear it. Sol Galvetta playing the cello for us. Edward Picton Turberville is the pianist.

Saul Galbetta performing from Mendelssohn's Opus 109. And that's it for this week's Arts Hour. Thank you for your ears, and thank you to both my guests, William Lee Adams and Rachel Eliza Griffiths. 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
3: Hello, I'm Celia Hatton. It's 8 hours GMT. Welcome to the newsroom. Coming up on the BBC World Service, the BBC gains rare access to the front lines of the conflict inside Yemen.
4: There was a mortar and we were at home. The shrapnel blew through the door and into the house.
3: Also in the program, across France, there's a big day of demonstrations ahead. Protesters are demanding more money for education. Our correspondent joins us live from the streets of Paris. Eritrea is one of the world's most restricted and closed off countries. So what's it like to go there?
5: It felt like going back in time. There's no 3G. People said to me, we don't do social media, we socialize.
3: We'll hear one journalist's account. And literacy campaigners in the US say a record number of books were banned in public schools there last year. We'll tell you about a book which made that list for the first time. Stay with us on the BBC World Service.
6: BBC News with Emily Thomas. OpenAI's chief strategy officer, Jason Guan, has apologised to an Australian parliamentary committee after one of its artificial intelligence models gained unauthorised access to government websites during testing. The incident in June targeted Australia's healthcare portal, but authorities weren't alerted until weeks later. Simon Atkinson has been following the hearing.
7: Mr. Kwan said OpenAI now had real-time alerts if one of its agents interacted with the internet in a way they weren't meant to. And the firm has said it's spending $500,000 a day reviewing past activity. Other executives from Anthropic, Microsoft and Google also face MPs in Sydney as the Australian government, which has promised to get tough on big tech, works out how to deal with the rapid developments in AI. People here, though, don't seem to be shying away from it, with OpenAI telling politicians that Australians are sending almost 60 million messages to its ChatGPT model every day.
6: The president of South Korea has said artificial intelligence may have been used in some of the hacking attacks there, targeting the financial sector in the past week. The cyber attacks exposed customer information at 7 financial institutions, including several major banks. President Lee Jae-myung instructed the government to dedicate resources to minimizing damage from the attacks. Police are investigating. Across France, demonstrations are getting underway in support of students who've been demanding more investment in high schools. The student protests started over a week ago in Paris and then spread around the country. Hugh Schofield is outside a school in Paris.
8: We have this nationwide movement which, on the one hand, is pushing these grievances which broadly the population agrees with, the fact that there needs to be more money given to teachers, the fact that classes need renovation, there's dilapidation and so on, but with this extra political dimension now, of course, which is that with elections approaching, there are accusations that the hard left are kind of using this movement as a way of pushing their agenda, trying to create confrontation between French people.
6: Police in the Indian capital Delhi have detained the leader of the main opposition Congress party, Rahul Gandhi. He was taking part in a protest demanding the resignation of the country's election chief. Anbarasan Etarajan reports.
9: As opposition lawmakers and supporters marched towards the Election Commission building in Delhi, they were stopped by police barricades. Rahul Gandhi stood on a barricade and waved the national flag before he was detained. Opposition parties say the controversial voter revision has left more than 130 million names from the list and it disproportionately affected marginalized and minority communities, especially Muslims. Critics allege that the list is being revised to favor Prime Minister Narendra Modi's BJP party. Both the BJP and the Election Commission have rejected the accusation.
6: World News from the BBC. Russia says two people have been killed and nine injured in a wave of Ukrainian drone attacks on the Moscow region. A warehouse was reportedly hit. The British government is making a last-ditch effort to persuade Israel not to close the British consulate in East Jerusalem on Thursday. Israel said it would shut the mission in retaliation for UK sanctions on illegal settlements. Britain's Foreign Office has not commented on speculation it could expel 27 Israeli diplomats in response. Here's our diplomatic correspondent, James Landell.
10: The announcement last month that the UK would ban trade with illegal settlements in the occupied West Bank infuriated the Israeli government. In response, it said it would close the British consulate in East Jerusalem within 30 days and throw out its accredited diplomats. That means the mission, first established in 1838, will close on Thursday unless a deal is reached. Jonathan Powell, the National Security Advisor, visited Israel last week for talks but seemingly left without agreement. According to Israeli media, the UK is threatening to expel up to 27 Israeli diplomats if the closure goes ahead.
6: A climate delegation of more than a dozen leaders, including the Australian Prime Minister Anthony Albanese, is visiting the tiny Pacific Island nation of Tuvalu, which is gravely threatened by global warming. Plans have been made to evacuate its entire population of 10,000 if the sea swallows it. Fiji's Environment Minister Linda Tambuya called on world leaders to provide more funding to countries disproportionately affected by climate change. The literacy campaign group PEN America says a record number of books were banned in US public schools during the last academic year. Nearly 12,000 bans were recorded, with the vast majority in Texas and Florida. PEN America says AI is increasingly being used to identify books about racism, sex and LGBTQ issues. BBC News.
11: Hello, I'm Celia Hatton and this is the newsroom on the BBC World Service. Let's begin with the situation in Yemen. Over the last few days, fighting has surged there as government forces began an offensive aimed at recapturing territory from the Houthi rebels. Yemen is in a strategically important spot on the Arabian Peninsula, and its civil conflict is fueled by external interests. The Houthis are backed by Iran, and Yemen's government has support from Saudi Arabia. The government says it's been making significant gains against the Houthis, and we'll have more on that in a moment. But let's get a picture first of how the conflict is affecting people in one of the key battlegrounds, the city of Taz in the southwest. Residents live with the threat of Houthi snipers and artillery around the city. Our senior international correspondent, Nawal Al-Magafi, has recently returned from Taz. We're going to be hearing more from her live in a moment, but first, a report from her and a warning. Her report contains distressing witness accounts.
12: Dozens of children swarm this schoolyard in Taz city. They're smartly dressed in white and brown uniforms, smiling and laughing together before class. Every day, they risk their life for an education. Beyond the school's perimeter is a no-man's land, and they're playing in the crosshairs of Houthi snipers. Abdurraqib is a maths teacher, but he's also in charge of the school's security. He leads me up onto the roof to show me where the Houthis are hiding.
13: This is where snipers are located. They have military camps and barracks. They have heavy weapons in these areas. The only thing between us and them is this valley.
14: He's just telling me how the school is right on the line of fire. This is government-held territory, and here on my left is Houthi-held territory. And the only thing in the middle is the school.
12: From the rooftop, we can see derelict buildings on the opposite hillside. It's clear just how exposed the school really is.
14: Assalamu alaikum.
12: These children have never known anything but war. 10 years old, Rafif's arm is scarred by shrapnel.
4: There was a mortar and we were at home. Everyone was out except for me and my brother. Then a mortar came out of nowhere. I don't know where from.
12: Did it hit your home, I ask her?
4: No, right outside. The shrapnel blew through the door and into the house.
12: Just outside the school gates, bullet holes and shrapnel damage mark the street. Red signs warning of sniper fire are pinned to lampposts. Mounds of dirt and debris are piled high at the end of each street, interrupting the potential view of a Houthi marksman. Taiz has long been a battlefield. Just 5 minutes away in the hospital's intensive care unit, 11-year-old Amjad is fighting for his life. His heavily bandaged torso is stained with blood. He was working in his uncle's mechanic shop when a mortar struck. At his bedside, his mother prays, hoping he will make it through the night. Another little boy, 3-year-old Ahmed, was killed in the same attack. Nurse Akram holds his cream sandals splattered with blood.
15: We're always terrified. It's devastating to see children killed. What did they do? They haven't done anything. It's devastating. He's suddenly hit by a missile in the street. A child who has gone out to play or gone to school.
12: As the city marks the anniversary of Yemen becoming a republic, fireworks drown out the artillery echoing from the mountains. It's a day the Houthis reject, but thousands of people turn out to celebrate. Taiz may be a city surrounded by war, but its people refuse to be defeated by it.
11: That report was by Nawal Al-Maghafi. And Nawal joins us live now. Nawal, you were embedded with government forces in Taiz. Take us through why that city is so significant for both sides.
16: I mean, the city of Taiz is surrounded by mountainous terrain, and it's also the closest point inland to the city of Mocha, which sits on the Bab el-Mandab Strait. Now, the city of Mocha is coastal terrain. It's very easy for the different warring factions to take it over and take control of it. But once you have control of Taiz too, it's very hard to undo that. And so that's why when Houthi forces took over the city of Mocha and control of Bab el-Mandab, they were very keen to also take control of Taiz so then they can sustain their grip on that area. But what we're seeing, in the last 24 hours is probably the most significant escalation in Yemen that we've seen in several years. The government has launched a major counter-offensive backed very heavily by Saudi Arabia because the Houthis made these extraordinary gains last month when they took over Mocha, reached Bab el-Mandab and started pushing further towards Taiz. And when we embedded with those forces in Yemen, one of the things that they kept telling us, they'd lost a lot of morale. They were feeling quite low after the Houthis made those advances. They were saying, we really need the support of the government. We need the support of Saudi Arabia if we're going to retake that land. And then the Yemeni president this weekend, Rashad Al-Alimi, made an announcement launching this offensive. And within the first phase of it, you know, what we've seen in the last 24 hours, government forces appear to have made significant gains. They've retaken and secured Bab el-Mandab, they say, and they claim to have also pushed the Houthis from Mocha. And that's really, really important because it's one of the world's most important shipping routes.
11: Interesting that the Houthis were able to gain so much territory in a short period of time, but they haven't been able to hold on to that territory if we believe the government accounts of what they've been able to recapture.
16: Exactly. But like I said, you know, that terrain that they captured in Mocha is coastal. So it's very easy for them to capture it. And it's easy for the government to take it back when they use air power, which the Saudis have now given them over the last couple of days. You know, we've heard of 300 airstrikes taking place just yesterday for them to recapture it. But what's really significant is Taiz. And I think that's where all eyes should be right now. The Houthis have been pushing in from the west and southwest. They've been really tightening their grip now that they've lost parts of the city of Mocha. They're consolidating power around the city of Taiz. And so it's going to be something to watch, how the government react to that, how they deal with it. And, you know, it's also going to have a huge impact on those people that are living in the city of Taiz that we just heard from in that report.
11: Nawal, thank you for taking us through that. So good to get your report from on the ground there. That was Nawal Al-Maghafi. Let's go to France now, where tens of thousands of demonstrators are expected on the streets in what's being called a nationwide day of action in support of students demanding more investment in education. Students have already started gathering outside schools, and the country's powerful trade unions are set to join the protests.
3: This comes after waves of demonstrations that began in September and have now spread across the country. Our Paris correspondent Hugh Schofield joins us now. Hugh, I understand you're on the streets of Paris. Describe what you've seen so far and the scope of what's expected today.
17: Well, yes, I'm outside a lycée in the Marais, the area of central Paris. So not an unprivileged area. This is a wealthy area. But here too, not just in the banlieue, the unprivileged areas, here too the teenagers are out, and they've been here for 3 hours now, chanting, demonstrating, all very peacefully. It's all what the French would call bon enfant. That means cheerful, peaceful. And the slogans are, as you'd imagine, for more resources for education, but increasingly also political slogans, anti-government slogans, anti-national rally, anti-far-right slogans, anti-police slogans, because the theme is definitely emerging of these demonstrations, which is anti-police, anti-police repression, as they would put it, complaining about what they call the overreaction of police in addressing the moments of tension which are obviously breaking out fairly regularly now in these demonstrations. And I think we'll hear a lot of that in this demonstration this afternoon, this big march, which is going to be taking place through the centre of Paris, as there will be others through cities across the country. A big turnout expected, and yes, potential for trouble, of course.
3: Interesting. Hugh, just to focus in back on the issue of education, what are students saying about why they feel the need to protest now? What's so wrong with the education system in France?
17: Well, I mean, you may well ask that, because if you look at sort of comparisons with other European countries, there is nothing particularly bad about the French system in terms of the money that's put into it. I think it's undeniable, however, at the same time, that there are problems. I mean, there are dilapidated buildings, there are overcrowded classrooms, there are not enough teachers to provide supply teachers in the case of an absence, and so on. These are the kind of issues which they are talking about in these demonstrations, but one does sense that there's more to it than that, that this is also very political, that this is a kind of foretaste of the kind of ideological battles which await us as the elections approach for the presidency early next year. And there's also no question that most of these children or teenagers are people who support the left, the far left even, many of them, and that the far left, which is very, very strong in France and particularly among young people, is making the most of this opportunity to put their message across, which is one of police repression, discrimination, oppression, victims being ground down by a financial world which makes their future intolerable, and so on. These political issues are now very much part of this protest, which makes it interesting but also tense. These are very, very big issues, and we're approaching a year in France with the elections, which, you know, is make or break. It's quite possible that the far right could come to power. The far left wants to do everything to stop it. These protests are part of that attempt to stop it.
3: Hugh, thank you for speaking to us there from the site of a very noisy protest on the streets of Paris. You're listening to The Newsroom on the BBC World Service. Eritrea is one of Africa's most closed and tightly controlled countries, with limited political freedoms, restricted media, and compulsory national military service. Strategically, Eritrea is important because of its 1,000-kilometer coastline along the Red Sea, which is a key route for global trade. Over recent days, Eritrea cut diplomatic ties with its neighbor, Ethiopia, with each accusing the other of fueling internal conflicts as fighting continues in Ethiopia's Tigray region. Independent and foreign journalists are not allowed to work freely in Eritrea, but Julia Paravicini is with the Reuters news agency, and she recently traveled to Eritrea in what is rare access to the Horn of Africa nation. She's been speaking to Rob Young about what she found.
5: They really don't like these sort of etiquettes that are attached to them, the Hermit Kingdom, North Korea of Africa, and they find that it completely erases the nuanced situation that they're in. What I found very interesting is that they were open to engage in every type of discussion, For example, when I ask them, why haven't you held elections in 30 years? They tell you we're too young of a nation. They exist, they're independent since 1993 to hold elections. We're not ready. With, of course, it's an excuse, but it's also interesting that they were open to have such a level of discussion. They finished their secondary school. The last year is done in Sawa, which is a place at the border with Sudan in the desert, where they do their last year of school and then 3 years of military training. And after that, those that perform well end up going to university or to vocational schools, and those that perform less well end up going into the military. And unfortunately, after that, even though you might be graduating in engineering, you might end up being a teacher because there's a shortage of teachers. They acknowledge that this is a problematic system that sort of forces the youth to do something they haven't chosen. At the same time, they blame it on their neighbor, Ethiopia, and say that they're constantly under threat from the neighbor. So that's how they present it.
18: Equally, I suppose people are guaranteed a job for life, which in many countries, particularly with the rise of artificial intelligence, an awful lot of young people fear they may well never have. One of the details I loved in your report was the lack of cars and the almost total absence of smartphones.
5: So that was very interesting. It felt like going back in time. There's no 3G. People said to me, we don't do social media, we socialize. So it was also interesting to see how no one stares at the screen, and at cafes, people talk to each other. Of course, it also is a restriction and a way to control the population because you don't have access to world news. But there are internet cafes where for a fee of, let's say, $5 for 2 hours, you can get restricted access, but to, you know, a portion of the internet. The reason why there's very few cars is because of fuel rationing linked in part to the Iran war. And also because a lot of people walk. I walked probably more than 10 kilometers a day, and everyone rides a bike. So it's really like walking back in time. The other pretty remarkable aspect is that Asmara has been magnificently preserved from an architectural perspective. So it feels, as an Italian, to walk back into your grandfather's Italy, because it used to be an Italian colony and it was built in large part by the Italians. So it was a time traveling experience, I have to say.
11: Giulia Paravicini. Well, from heat waves and wildfires in Europe to deadly flooding in Asia, this summer the impact of climate change has been felt around the world. El Niño is a naturally occurring weather phenomenon that happens every 2 to 7 years. Climate change is supercharging natural El Niño events, making their impacts more intense. The change in weather is likely to cause severe rains and droughts, impacting crop yields. One key crop is cocoa. Countries like Ghana depend on its harvest, but they say production may fall by up to 40%. And just the threat of this happening is already leading to price rises. Business Daily's Hannah Mullane reports.
19: The last El Niño in 2023 saw heavy rains and severe flooding. It impacted the cocoa crop in West Africa, triggering black pod fungal disease, rotting cocoa pods directly on the trees. The region is critical for cocoa production, accounting for more than 60% of global supply.
20: They're your source of livelihood. You have a lot of expenses to meet. As a cocoa farmer, as you grow, a lot of responsibilities. You can imagine the kind of trauma that we go through.
19: Moses Jan Asedu used to grow cocoa on about 15 acres of land on his farm in Ghana, but he lost over half of it to disease. Now he manages 5 acres, which in a good year produces around 2 tons of cocoa. But the weather is causing problems.
20: Seriously, the rainfall levels unexpected, the timing of the rains, the time that you expect the rain to come more these days, you don't get it. All of them have effect on the cocoa pods. Too much rain will destroy all your pods. Having toiled, having invested, it is not easy.
19: The weather meant a bad harvest in 2024 and sent cocoa prices skyrocketing from $3,000 per ton to highs never seen before at $12,000. Now we have a threat of another El Nino, and the prices are moving again, up 40% on what they were in June, now around $6,000 per tonne. Most of the cocoa in West Africa is sold on the global market and shipped to Europe. The Netherlands is the world's leading importer of cocoa beans by volume, and cocoa prices are having an impact on business there too. Koen Swart is the cocoa category manager at Do It Organic, a cocoa wholesaler based in Barneveld in the Netherlands.
0: The price fluctuations made it more difficult, right? Because in the end, you buy and you try to sell the product, but not always are able to do that at the right time, right? We have a big warehouse, so yeah, for us it's quite difficult sometimes to manage the price risk.
19: So were you finding that your customers were not buying as much because the prices were going up?
0: Correct. So you saw, they're buying less than normal.
19: And you were able to pass those price rises on to your customers?
0: Yeah, we try to do that, yes.
19: What else causes the prices to go up? Are there other things within the business that eventually lead to higher prices?
0: So we had this year a lot of high freights because of the problems in the Middle East. So we saw freight rates going up massively. We paid in the past, maybe $1,500 on average, and went up to maybe $3,000 to $4,000 to $5,000. So yeah, we see a big spike on freight rates from the Caribbean, but also from Africa.
19: Rising prices quickly make their way through the whole supply chain. Tony Chocolonely is also based in the Netherlands, a chocolate manufacturer generating revenue of over $250 million last year. They've had to put up their prices because of the rising cost of cocoa. Ben Greensmith is the head of the business in the UK and Ireland.
21: We've passed on about a 15% increase in our the cost of a bar of chocolate has gone up by about 15%, but we've also absorbed a lot of the additional cost ourselves.
19: Did it impact your profits as a result? Were you able to make more money with the prices going up and an opportunity to put up the price of your chocolate bars?
21: No, we've passed on a percent of the increases that we've seen, so we've absorbed a lot of the additional cost ourselves.
19: If we see the cocoa price come back down, do you think Tony's would at that point consider bringing the prices back down to reflect that?
21: Definitely wouldn't, rule it out. I think the most important thing is that we start to have these conversations around the fact that there's this massive amount of inequality in chocolate and cocoa and start to see some of the companies within it paying a fair price for their cocoa and making sure that goes back to the people who need it the most.
19: We yet to see the full effect of the weather, but it seems investors are applying an El Nino risk premium to the cocoa price already. The European Central Bank calculate that a strong El Nino could raise global food prices by around 9%. But when you put that in the context of already upward pressure on prices due to the US-Iran war, and in this case with cocoa, a supply chain that relies heavily on a small part of the world for production, those prices could well be a lot higher.
11: Hannah Mullin. Well, let's end in the US. A study there has found there were nearly 12,000 book bans in American public schools over the past year. The group Pan America, which campaigns for freedom of expression, says that's the highest number since it began tracking removals 5 years ago. This report from Ella Bicknell.
22: A year ago, Texas introduced a law giving parents and school boards more power to challenge and remove books from school libraries. More than 8,000 bans have since been recorded in Texas alone, 12,000 across the US. Pen America says themes of race, sexuality and gender identity remain the most common reasons why books are challenged. The most prohibited book was Sold by Patricia McCormick, about a young Nepali girl who was sold into sexual slavery in India. Stephen King was the most widely banned author. There's also been increasing restrictions of Japanese manga, and even Charlotte Bronte's classic Jane Eyre appeared on the list for the very first time. Several people have spoken out against the trend, including the actor Sarah Jessica Parker.
23: I have great concerns about what happens to these kinds of public institutions. I think they're the gateway for safety and understanding. And I have enormous faith that if we allow our librarians to do their job and for people to calm down and listen, we have an opportunity to be wonderfully different people.
22: Pen America says its 12,000 figure is likely an underestimate because books can be quietly removed from shelves under the guise of routine weeding. It also says artificial intelligence is increasingly being used to identify books for removal. Supporters of the restrictions say they're intended to protect children from material they consider inappropriate for their age. Opponents say censorship limits independent thought and expression.
3: Ella Bicknell. You've been listening to The Newsroom with me, Celia Hatton. Before we go, our main news. Fightings intensify between the Iran-backed Houthis and the Saudi-led coalition supporting the Yemeni government. Thanks for joining us.
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0: Coming up on Business Daily on the BBC World Service. A few years ago, cocoa prices skyrocketed, and that meant chocolate prices went up too. Lots of brands made their products smaller, some even changed their recipes to use less cocoa. Well, now those cocoa prices have come down quite a bit. So why has the price of chocolate stayed high in the shops? Find out with me, Hannah Mullane, after the World News.
1: BBC News with Jane Steele. Across France, demonstrations are taking place in support of students who've been demanding more investment in high schools. The student protests over a lack of teachers, overcrowded classrooms and run-down buildings started last month in Paris and then spread around the country. School blockades have been accompanied by frequent outbreaks of vandalism and clashes with police. Police in India's capital, Delhi, have briefly detained the leader of the main opposition Congress party, Rahul Gandhi, during a protest demanding the resignation of the country's election chief. There have been protests for days over a controversial revision of voter rolls. OpenAI's chief strategy officer has apologised to an Australian parliamentary committee after one of its artificial intelligence models gained unauthorised access to government websites during testing. The incident in June targeted Australia's healthcare portal, but authorities weren't alerted until weeks later. Russia says Ukrainian drone attacks on the Moscow region have killed two people and injured several others. The city's mayor, Sergei Sobyanin, said 650 drones were launched towards the capital, although most were shot down. The British government is making a last-ditch effort to persuade Israel not to close the British consulate in East Jerusalem on Thursday. Israel said it would shut the mission in retaliation for UK sanctions on illegal settlements in the occupied West Bank. The literacy campaign group PEN America says a record number of books were banned in US public schools during the last academic year. Nearly 12,000 bans were recorded, with the vast majority in Texas and Florida. The disgraced American television evangelist Jim Baker has died at the age of 86. Baker and his then-wife Tammy Faye made millions through his Praise the Lord ministry. In 1989, he was jailed on mail and wire fraud charges, some relating to hush money paid to a young woman. BBC News.
0: We start today's programme in the supermarket, in my favourite spot, the chocolate aisle. All the fan favourites are here. There's Cadbury's, Kit Kats, Toblerones, and you might have noticed that the cost of these sweet treats has increased over the last few years. One of the reasons for that is the price of cocoa. It's the most important ingredient in making chocolate, and in 2024, prices spiked to record highs of more than $12,000 per tonne, four times the average price. Some chocolate makers made bars smaller, others changed their recipe to use less cocoa. Now, cocoa prices are coming down. The cost of chocolate isn't. I'm Hannah Mullane, and today on Follow the Money on Business Daily, I'm going to be looking at what's going on with the cocoa price and asking why the chocolate price is still so high. To find out why the cocoa price went up so dramatically, we need to head back to 2023, when the El Niño weather phenomenon hit West Africa. The region saw heavy rains and severe flooding, triggering black pod fungal disease, rotting cocoa pods directly on trees. The region produces more than 60% of the world's cocoa, so when a major weather event impacts the harvest, it hits global prices. Suddenly, there wasn't enough cocoa to go round, sending what had been steady prices of around $3,000 per tonne up to the highest ever seen at $12,000. Since then, the price has come back down to around $6,000 per tonne. But another El Niño has arrived in recent weeks, potentially bringing more disruption, another bad harvest, and more stress on the farmers growing the crop.
2: Personally, you know, you depend. They're your source of livelihood. You have a lot of expenses to meet. Managing yourself is not easy. As a cocoa farmer, as you grow, a lot of responsibilities. You can imagine the kind of trauma that we go through.
0: Moses Janasedu used to grow cocoa on about 15 acres of land on his farm in Ghana, but he lost over half of it to disease. So he now manages 5 acres, which in a good year produces around 2 tonnes of cocoa. He's also the administrator of the Ghana Cooperative Cocoa Farmers and Marketing Association.
2: We have this international system that establishes international cocoa price, daily prices based on demand and supply. And this pricing system has been fluctuating. It goes up, it comes down. At the beginning of the cocoa season, the government gave out a price. And unfortunately, along this year, the price at the international level went down. And farmers protested, but that is what we're giving.
3: So when the...
2: Basically, along this year, the price at the international level went down. And farmers...

0: happen. They are even worse off.
1: It must be hard to know that in other countries you can make much more money from the cocoa beans than you can in Ghana because of the way the prices are set.
0: Sure. We are in touch with our colleagues in Cote d'Ivoire and we know what exactly happens over there because sometimes even when the government has set a price, they are able to negotiate for higher prices in good times. But in our case, it's not like that. I'm telling you, the cocoa business, this is not easy. And you invest so much in it. And the cost of production is very expensive. Getting labor to do the kind of work you have to do to maintain your farm is difficult and very expensive now.
1: And what do you think about the big confectionery companies around the world? Are they paying enough for the cocoa, do you think?
0: They are not paying enough. They are not paying enough because like in Ghana, we have Mondelez, we have Cargill, we have all of them. But it is the price that the government gives. If the system that the world uses to determine the cocoa prices is not dealt with, is not looked at, I believe that there is no fairness at all.
1: Well, Ghana has approximately 800,000 cocoa farmers directly involved in cocoa production, all reliant on the price set by the cocoa board. And more than a third of them earn less than 6 cedis a day. That's about 55 US cents, way below the living income benchmark for a farming family of five, according to Ghana's Imani Centre for Policy and Education. Most of the cocoa is processed and sold on the global market, taken to a port and put on a ship. And of course, the shipping adds to the cost, especially in recent years given the problems in the Red Sea and the Strait of Hormuz. The vast majority of West African cocoa crosses the Atlantic and is sold to Europe, with the Netherlands serving as the largest single global importer and processing hub. Some of the world's cocoa finds its way to the warehouse of Do It Organic, a wholesale company based in the Netherlands. Koen Swart is the company's cocoa category manager.
2: So we source mainly in South America, Peru and Dominican Republic in the Caribbean. And we work in Peru with like a farming corporation in the jungle of Peru where we import cocoa beans from. We also source from Dominican Republic from a farming corporation as well, who also own their own local factory.
1: You've got all of those products from Peru and the Dominican Republic. And then what processing do you do? And then where does it end up when you sell it on?
2: So the cocoa beans we import and then we process them in Europe into cocoa nibs. The cocoa drifters we import into the Netherlands and then we refine into cocoa butter, which is like the ingredient as well for chocolate. We sell to like the bakery around the corner, like but also to big like artisanal chocolate mix as well.
1: So in terms of cocoa prices then, they have been quite volatile and had sort of record highs at the end of 2024 into 2025. How has that price fluctuation impacted the business for you?
2: Yeah, so I think the price fluctuations made it more difficult, right? Because in the end, you buy and you try to sell the product, but not always are able to do that at the right time, right? We have a big warehouse. So yeah, for us, it's quite difficult sometimes to manage the price risk.
1: So were you finding that your customers were not buying as much because the prices were going up?
2: Correct. So you saw, they're buying less than normal.
1: And you were able to pass those price rises on to your customers, I imagine?
2: Yeah, we try to do that, yes.
1: What else causes the prices to go up? Are there other things within the business that eventually lead to higher prices?
2: So we had this year a lot of high freights because of the problems in the Middle East. So we saw freight rates going up massively. We paid like in the past, well, maybe $1,500 on average and went up to maybe $3,000 to $4,000 to $5,000. So yeah, we see a big spike on freight rates from the Caribbean, but also from Africa.
1: We're seeing the cocoa price go up and then we're seeing the cost of chocolate in the supermarkets and the shops go up. We're now seeing cocoa prices come down, but we're not seeing that final product that we buy in the shop go down. Why do you think that is?
2: Supermarkets, they make contracts with producers maybe 1 year ahead. So when I speak now to chocolate makers, they're now busy with Christmas. But they also already have bought their raw materials long before that, or maybe in April or even before that. So you see normally quite a big delay. When the price went up at the time, it also took a bit of time to price to go up in supermarkets as well, right? Because they bought the chocolate long before that. So for a while, the price was stable. But now you will see it also take some time to get the prices down again.
1: So you are hopeful that they will come down again if the cocoa prices stay lower?
2: I guess so, yeah. But then, of course, also packaging materials are up, energy prices are up. So, yeah, then the question, of course, is the end price.
1: I guess I'm a bit cynical putting myself in the super.

0: market shoes, you know, if people are paying a higher price now and they're still buying it, then why would you reduce it, right?
1: To be honest, last year I was in Peru visiting farmers there, and I asked them, like, what was for you the impact on the higher cocoa prices? And they were very, very positive. You know, some built new houses, some had money to get their kids to school and to university. So for me, then, you know, paying a little bit more in supermarket, that feels pretty good, to be honest.
0: Do you think we need to be paying more for our cocoa in order to make the market more sustainable in general?
1: I think the low price in the past were like unsustainable. So before the spike, like the price we see in the last 10, 15, 20 years, I think they're pretty unsustainable. So yeah, I think we should pay a little bit better, right, for farmers to give them a fair price. And also to have a future as well, right? Because if it doesn't pay enough, then farmers will also quit in the end and they will look for other commodities or other jobs. I think in the end, we have to pay just a fair price. I think that's the most important thing, right? And that's pay a fair price to the farmers.
0: This is Business Daily from the BBC World Service. I'm Hannah Mullane, and today we're looking at the price of cocoa. It shot up at the end of 2024 after bad weather led to poor harvests. Now cocoa prices are back down to half what they were at their peak, and yet the cost of chocolate in the shops doesn't seem to have come down. Surveys in the US and Europe suggest that prices of chocolate in supermarkets has gone up by about 25 to 30% in the last 3 years. And that huge spike in cocoa price wasn't limited to West Africa.
2: Even though we are on the Pacific coast of Ecuador, what was happening in Africa affected worldwide, including us.
0: Susana Cardenas is the founder of Cardenas Chocolate in Ecuador. She buys cocoa, or cacao, as it's known in South America, from local farmers. She processes it locally and produces high-end craft chocolate, mostly for export.
2: We were having an impact of climate change at the same time. It was raining so much, so the trees were affected by these strong rains. So our 2024 harvest was almost non-existent. It was tiny, tiny, tiny. In 2025, we had to pay double the price of what we normally pay for cacao. We used to pay $200 or $220 per sack. In 2025, we have to pay $530 per sack.
0: Yeah, that is a massive, massive increase. And what does that mean for your business then? Because you also make chocolate, right, and you're selling it. So everything's going up.
2: Yeah, so the price of cacao went completely skyrocketing, and we kept the prices and decided to make an effort to keep our business alive, because many people like us, many other small craft chocolate makers in different parts of the world, they couldn't survive. They couldn't survive the prices.
0: You have had to raise your prices quite recently. How has that been, and what's the reaction been like from your customers?
2: We need to educate consumers. This is not industrial chocolate. What we do is we craft chocolate at origin with fine flavor cacao, small scale batches from a small scale growers. And of course, people need to appreciate the beauty and the effort that is behind crafting a chocolate bar. We need to explain our customers that we're not competing with the big multinationals. Our customers and consumers understand that it's a huge difference.
0: Whether you're a small craft chocolate maker like Susanna or a big multinational, that cocoa price is having an impact. Tony's Chocolonely's, or Tony's for short, is headquartered in the Netherlands but sells its chocolate across Europe and the US, and it generated revenue of over $250 million last year. They, like many other big chocolate companies, have put their prices up because of the cost of cocoa. Ben Greensmith is head of the company in the UK and Ireland.
3: For us as a chocolate manufacturer, we have a high cocoa content. So I think over that time period, we've passed on about a 15% increase in our the cost of a bar of chocolate has gone up by about 15%. But we've also absorbed a lot of the additional cost ourselves.
0: Did it impact your profits as a result? Were you able to make more money with the prices going up and an opportunity to put up the price of your chocolate bars?
3: No, we've passed on a percent of the increases that we've seen. So we've absorbed a lot of the additional cost ourselves.
0: So we've seen those cocoa prices spike in 2024. They then came right back down, and they're up a little bit again now with the kind of threat of the El Nino and more weather maybe causing a bit of a problem. But chocolate prices often went up when the cocoa prices went up, but they haven't come back down again when those cocoa prices came back down. They're kind of staying at a higher level. Why is that?
3: So, I mean, there's a lag to when most chocolate companies will source their cocoa. And I think also if you look at the cocoa price, historically, cocoa prices have been way too low. And I think there's also still a high element of volatility in cocoa at the moment, which means that, I mean, certainly for us, and I'm sure for most manufacturers, the price of cocoa and the price of manufacture is still ahead of where it was, you know, a few years ago.
0: If we see the cocoa price come back down, do you think Tony's would at that point consider bringing the prices back down to reflect that?
3: Definitely wouldn't, you know, rule it out. I think the most important thing is that we start to have these conversations around the fact that there's this massive amount of inequality in chocolate and cocoa, and start to see some of the, you know, the companies within it paying a fair price for their cocoa and making sure that that goes back to the people who need it the most.
0: Because I saw that you guys made an announcement encouraging chocolate makers basically not to bring the prices back down when the cocoa prices fell again. You said that that was because you wanted to protect those farmers at the start of the supply chain. But higher prices doesn't necessarily guarantee that those chocolate makers and those big brands are sending the money to the start of that supply chain. They could well be keeping it for themselves, shielding against these kind of price volatilities and things like that.
3: Yeah, and that's very true. And that, you know, sadly, that is the reality that I think we still see in cocoa and the chocolate industry. You've got 2/3 of the world's cocoa coming from West Africa because of the low prices paid by the big chocolate companies that, you know, farmers are basically living in poverty. As a result, there are 1.6 million children working illegally on cocoa farms, basically because the families can't afford to hire the proper labour. So they're having to take their children out of school and use them on their farms. But if you think of what's happened to the markets and the price that's been paid for the cocoa over the last 2 to 3 years, the money is there, the value is there. It's just going to the wrong place.
0: Do you think consumers have just got used to paying too little for chocolate? And actually, in order for the supply chain to be sustainable, these higher prices need to stay?
3: But I would say, yeah, chocolate, cocoa has been too cheap. But I also think that the profits and the way it's carved up means it shouldn't be on the consumer to stomach the additional cost, because it requires all parties to step forward. And a big part of that is the big chocolate companies.
0: Well, we asked the big chocolate companies for their response to this, the suggestion that they should pay more to cocoa farmers. And Nestlé came back to us and said that in Côte d'Ivoire, cocoa prices are set by the government and that they pay those prices as well as certification premiums. But for smallholder farmers, lasting improvements in livelihoods can't come from that price alone. And through their Nestlé Income Accelerator program, they provide direct financial incentives with the aim to build resilience for the future. And the cocoa price may have come down from those 2024 peaks, but it's already climbing back up with the threat of more weather disruption on the horizon. And the United Nations is warning that the current El Nino, which is just kicking in, could be the most severe in 70 years. Then throw in high shipping and energy costs, which affect not only cocoa prices, but the prices of all the other ingredients that go into chocolate too, like sugar and milk, all contributing to the higher prices that we're seeing in the shop. But higher prices for cocoa should mean more money for cocoa farmers. They can invest in their business, increase their yields and attract workers to their farms. All important factors to keep the industry growing, if that money does indeed make it to the farmers at the start of the supply chain. All of our industry insiders certainly have suggested today that higher prices look like they're here to stay. Thanks to Gideon Long for producing today. Don't forget to subscribe to Business Daily to get all of our latest episodes.
4: BBC World Service, and now history told by the people who were there. It's Witness History. In 1981, the Egyptian president Anwar Sadat was assassinated, 4 years after he became the first Arab leader to visit Israel. In 2015, Luis Hidalgo spoke to his widow, Jahan Sadat.
5: I knew from the beginning, since he took the decision to go to Israel and make peace with Israel, I knew that my husband would be killed.
6: On October the 6th, 1981, Jahan Sadat watched as her husband, Anwar Sadat, was gunned down at a military parade to commemorate Egypt's last war against Israel.
5: And it was the day he loved so much, 6th of October. And that day, I told him to put on the vest, bullet vest, which he refused. He said, if the bullet comes to my head, am I going to put something on my head? He never cared for his safety. He said, no, no, no, and he went without it.
7: Then as the parade was reaching its climax, with most people's attention distracted by an aerobatic display, two grenades exploded.
5: My bodyguard pushed me because the bullets were coming in the window. And really, he saved me. And when the bullet stops and the fire stops, I rushed to the window again to see what happened. I haven't seen him. The last thing I saw him, when he stood up saluting, he thought that they are coming to salute him, and he stood up, but he knew that they are going to kill because he looked behind to tell his bodyguards to deal with them.
6: Jahan was 46 when Anwar Sadat died. She'd been 15 when they'd first met. Sadat was in the army then, a friend of the man who'd later overthrow the Egyptian monarchy, Gamal Abdel Nasser. And Sadat had already spent time in prison for opposing British influence in Egypt.
5: The first time he came out of the prison and came directly to my cousin's husband, who was a close friend, to stay with him. And that's where I met him. And it happens that he attended my 15th birthday. And he said, I don't have money, I don't have anything to bring you, but I will give you a song. And he started singing for me. And we talked, and he was dedicated to Egypt, really. That's what attracted me to him. And he never changed, you know, since the day I knew him till he passed away.
6: Anwar Sadat and Jahan were married in 1949. 21 years later, on the death of President Gamal Abdel Nasser in 1970, Anwar Sadat became Egypt's president. Not long afterwards, Sadat took Egypt to war with Israel, the third war between the Arabs and the Israelis since the State of Israel had been created. Egypt didn't win that war, but neither did it lose it. And 1973 was the closest any Arab country had come to not suffering a crushing defeat. But then, 4 years later, in 1977, Anwar Sadat did something no one had thought possible. He announced that not only was he recognising the State of Israel, he was going to go personally to Jerusalem to make peace.
5: It was very difficult for people even to absorb what he is saying. I was out of the house when he said that in the parliament, that I am going to Israel to make peace. And when I came back, I went up to him. He was sitting very calm, as usual. I told him, Anwar, do you know that you will lose all the Arab leaders? He said, yes, I know. He knew that it is dangerous. He knew it was very difficult. He knew that the people was shocked everywhere, all over the Arab countries. But he believed that later on they will understand what he did and that he wants to bring up the new generation in a peaceful atmosphere.
7: Beirut, clouds of black smoke rose from piles of burning tires and piles of refuse set alight by the Palestinians and the Lebanese leftists in protest against the visit to Israel of President Sadat.
5: Everyone around him, all our friends, they told him not to do it. It is dangerous, it is risky, you will lose your life, but he was determined to do it. Before he left to Israel, we had our lunch together and we took many, many photos as if we were taking the last pictures, you know. I can't tell you, my heart was broken. I was thinking that maybe a fanatic Palestinian will kill him or a fanatic Israeli will kill him. But I couldn't say that to my husband. I didn't want to make him feel anything wrong with us before he goes to this historic visit. And when he took the helicopter and flu, I really collapsed. You know, I was crying and my children were crying, all of us, because we felt that we are going to lose him and he will not come back.
6: But Anwar Sadat did come back. And in 1979, he signed a peace treaty with Israel.
8: Let there be no more wars or bloodshed between Arabs and Israelis. Let there be no more suffering or denial of rights.
6: Anwar Sadat and the Israeli leader Menachem Begin were jointly awarded the Nobel Peace Prize. But the fear that her husband would pay with his life never left Jahan.
5: Every time, every day, every minute, he goes out of the house for work, for meeting, for something. I always believe that he'll not come back.
6: 1 month before he was killed, she says Anwar Sadat had a premonition.
5: He was saying, while we are walking, you know, Jahan, I feel that I have done my duty. I think I am going to meet God while I'm happy. I have never seen him that happy and feeling that, as I said, he has done all what he has to do. And I was very surprised because my husband never talked about leaving or dying. I said, well, Anwar, God never told us when he is going to meet us. He said, I know, Jahan, I know. Anyhow, he said it 3 times in 1 month.
6: That last month, Sadat ordered the arrest of hundreds of his opponents. There'd been protests and plots by Islamist groups. And that October, as President Sadat watched an aerial flypast at the annual military parade in Cairo, 4 army officers jumped from a truck passing the stand, threw grenades and opened fire.
9: The assassins managed to cut down at least 10 people, some of whom were killed. President Sadat was rushed straight to a helicopter which took him to the Mahdi Military Hospital.
5: I went there and the hospital was crowded with people till I reached upstairs. I went on my way, I found the chief of doctors and I told him, why are you here? Why are you not with my husband? He looked at me and he said, I can't bear it. I knew what happened when he said, I can't. It was such a big shock to lose not only my beloved husband, whom I loved all my life, but he was my partner. It was something very hard to face life and to face the world after that.
4: Jahan Sadat died in 2021 at the age of 87. She was speaking to Louise Hidalgo in 2015 for Witness History.
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6: BBC World Service.
12: We had 1,000 gang-related homicides, shootings all the time.
6: That's Father Gregory Boyle, a Jesuit priest. He was determined to try and help reduce the violence where he lived in Los Angeles and set up Homeboy Industries, now the largest gang rehabilitation charity in the world.
12: It's not about good kids or bad kids. It's about a lethal absence of hope which contributes entirely to why people, kids, join gangs.
6: Men like Miguel, who joined a gang when he was just 9 years old.
13: More people that are trying to kill you is because you're doing a good job of being a gang member.
6: I'm Dr. Gwen Adsett, a forensic psychiatrist. I spent a lifetime working with violence perpetrators. I've been to meet Miguel and other ex-gang members to find out how Homeboy helped them put down their guns and start new lives. Join me for Assignment, coming up after the news.
14: BBC News with Emily Thomas. Demonstrations are taking place across France in support of students who've been demanding more investment in high schools. The student protests started last month in Paris and then spread around France. Hundreds of schools have been closed and blockades have been accompanied by frequent outbreaks of vandalism and clashes with police. Mark Lowen is at a protest in Marseille.
15: Students protesting over a number of complaints, saying that the schools are overcrowded with class sizes of up to 40 students per class, that the school buildings are dilapidated, that there are long absences by teachers, which mean that the students don't have access to teachers for many weeks, that the classrooms get extremely hot in the summer and extremely cold in the winter. And they're also complaining about something called the Parcoursup, which is the university high school education exams that allow you into university, that students here say are discriminatory and prioritise those from a wealthier social background.
14: Police in the Indian capital, Delhi, have briefly detained the leader of the main opposition Congress Party, Rahul Gandhi, during a protest demanding the resignation of the country's election chief. Opposition parties have been demonstrating for days against Gyanesh Kumar, alleging a fraudulent revision of voter rolls, which they say favoured Prime Minister Narendra Modi's party. Asadeh Mashiri reports.
16: Rahul Gandhi and other members of parliament were forced into a police bus as they marched towards the election commissioner's office. They later resumed their march and are now staging a sit-in near the election commission. It's the latest escalation after a controversial revision of electoral rolls, which officials say was aimed at removing duplicate and ineligible voters. Both the Election Commission, constitutionally an independent body, and the BJP government deny allegations of voter roll manipulation.
14: OpenAI's chief strategy officer has apologised to an Australian parliamentary committee after one of its AI models gained unauthorised access to government websites during testing. The incident in June targeted Australia's healthcare portal, but the authorities weren't alerted until weeks later. A separatist party in the French-speaking Canadian province of Quebec has won local elections and returned to power after 10 years, but it's fallen just short of a majority in the province's assembly. Here's Peter Hyatt.
17: The Parti Québécois leader Paul Saint-Pierre Plamondon told jubilant supporters that Quebec deserved to be a country, but that won't be happening anytime soon. Opinion polls suggest support in Quebec for independence stands at around only 30%. And with a minority administration, Mr. Plamondon would need to persuade other parties to vote for a referendum first. Plus, he's previously said he doesn't want to vote until after Donald Trump has left the US presidency. Still, it's another problem for the Canadian Prime Minister, Mark Carney, as he continues fending off attacks from Mr. Trump.
14: BBC News. Kenya has announced the first confirmed case of Ebola in the country. The patient, a Kenyan citizen, arrived from the Democratic Republic of Congo through Uganda over the weekend and has since died. Health officials say the patient displayed Ebola symptoms during isolation and tested positive for the Bundibugyo virus. The patient had a history of travel to eastern Congo. The Prime Minister of Bulgaria has said two merchant ships in the Black Sea have been hit by drone strikes. The crew of one ship are still missing. Bulgaria's government hasn't said who was behind the attacks, but it comes at a time when Russia has been carrying out increasingly frequent attacks on ships in the Western Black Sea as part of its war against Ukraine. Police in central Lombok in Indonesia say they'll question the former leader of an Islamic boarding school following a BBC investigation alleging he sexually abused a number of female students. The authorities have named him as TGH Mohammed Imanuddin Sumar. He's previously denied the allegations. The literacy campaign group PEN America says a record number of books were banned in US public schools during the last academic year. Nearly 12,000 bans were recorded, with the vast majority in Texas and Florida. Ella Bicknell reports.
18: Themes of race, sexuality and gender identity remain among the most common reasons why books are challenged, with artificial intelligence increasingly being used to identify books for removal. Alongside the usual suspects, including Margaret Atwood's The Handmaid's Tale and works by Stephen King, there's been an increase in bans of Japanese manga. And Charlotte Bronte's classic Jane Eyre appeared on the list for the very first time. PEN America says school libraries are facing an era of escalating censorship, with most book bans going unreported.
14: And that's the latest world news. from the BBC.
19: Welcome to Assignment on the BBC World Service. I'm Dr. Gwen Adsed, a psychiatrist who's worked with violent men for over 30 years.
20: Got a few birthdays. We got Anthony Trafato and Alton Curry.
21: Happy birthday to you.
19: This is the sound of rehabilitation. These were violent, hard men who terrorized their local communities. Now they sing happy birthday to each other. I'm in Los Angeles at Homeboy Industries, the largest gang rehabilitation charity in the world.
22: Good morning, everybody.
23: Good morning.
22: That's right, it's Tuesday, April.
19: The foyer is packed with former gang members, mainly Latino men, as the day's schedule is announced with words of encouragement.
24: Homeboy Industries provides hope, training, and support for formerly gang-involved and previously incarcerated people, allowing them to redirect their lives and become contributing members of our community.
19: The atmosphere is warm and welcoming. As a psychiatrist who spent a lifetime working with violence perpetrators, I'm curious about why this charity seems to get so many things right. And could there be lessons for us?
25: And that's what we do.
26: You already know, we make it with a lot of love.
27: A lot of love.
19: Amid the current turbulence of the world right now, this is a rare thing, a good news story. But it was born out of tragedy.
28: The violence was just, it was like a war zone. I had my house shot up 3 different times. I had guys try to come into the house, try to kill me inside. And they left me for dead. I was just 14 years old.
12: We had 1,000 gang-related homicides. Shootings all the time. So that was the beginning of what we would call the decade of death. And once I buried 8 kids in a 3-week period.
19: That's Father Gregory Boyle. In 1988, he was a newly appointed Jesuit priest at the Dolores Mission in the poorest parish in Los Angeles. As he buried those teenage boys, he knew he had to try to help reduce the horrific levels of gang-related violence where he lived. That meant doing something which wasn't just unheard of, but also deeply taboo. He was going to try and help those responsible for the violence to stop and rebuild their lives.
12: The lowest rung on the totem pole was the gang member.
19: He remembers that helping these people was met with incredulity and hostility.
12: The first 10 years of Homeboy was death threats, bomb threats, and hate mail, but never from gang members because we always represented hope for them. But then the ones who demonized gang members were mainly law enforcement. Most of our hate mail came from law enforcement.
29: You know,
12: I'm a sheriff and I hate you. You're part of the problem.
29: Wow.
12: Yeah, which is kind of, people don't get that now. Gang member was the enemy, and you're fraternizing with the enemy.
29: Okay.
12: That helped me out a lot, actually, that I was so reviled by local law enforcement, because then they knew that, wow, the cops hate this priest because he's helping us. And then it really worked in my favor in terms of trust and confidence with gang members.
19: Word began to get out. And slowly, more and more ex-gang members came. Today, it helps more than 8,000 former gang members each year with education, training, therapy, and other services which we'll hear about. It's commonly perceived that many join gangs for money, status, and belonging, but Father Greg says it has much more to do with despair.
29: And you've said something very interesting, Greg, about how you came to your realization that people who join gangs may be in suicidal states of mind. Mm. And I wonder if you might say a bit more about that.
12: I think no hopeful kid has ever joined a gang in the history of the world. It's not about good kids or bad kids. It's about a lethal absence of hope, which contributes entirely to why people, kids, join gangs. So no kid is seeking anything when he joins a gang. He's always fleeing something. So if you can address what kids are fleeing, it's just astounding, you know, the amount of trauma and terror and torture. And this one kid was 5 years old trying to get in the middle of his parents, who were always fighting. But he was old enough to say, I'm going to defend my mom. I'm not going to let my father beat her down. And he'd get in the middle. And finally, this one time, there was a big old pot of beans, hot, boiling over. And the father dumps it on the kid. And the mother is trying to wipe it off. And he said, and my skin came off as she was wiping off the beans because it was so hot. Went to the hospital. It was in this family. We don't snitch. Don't tell them what happened. He was five. And then he sold drugs for his father. Went to juvenile hall. When he came home, he told his father, I don't want to do this anymore. He was 11. And the father said, well, there's the door, and threw him out at 11. Try to imagine being thrown out of the home at 11. So that's the terrain from which a kid joins a gang. It's not, I like these guys, and they... So, you know, they will go as a gang member on a foray or a mission, and they're not hoping to kill, they're hoping to die, because none of them can imagine, conjure up an image of what tomorrow looks like.
19: I meet up with Anthony Herif. He was convicted of attempted murder, a crime he says was done by someone else, but he accepts he committed other serious violence.
0: I did harm my community, and I've done some bad things out there. And so I was headed that way, belonged in prison.
19: After serving 20 years, he, like most of the full-time employees at Homeboy, was a former gang member who now helps deliver the services to others, just like he used to be. He showed me around.
0: You walk through the doors and you feel the love in the air. What Homeboy Industries offers in the 18-month program, all they want us to do is go into these classrooms, do some healing, do whatever it is that we need to do to make some progress, right?
19: Healing is a word you hear a lot at Homeboy. It permeates everything they do here, be it job training, addiction work, or even on the yoga mat, attending to bodily trauma.
0: By the way, we are paid to do this. I don't know of many places that are going to pay me to change my life, but that's what they did here. They helped me with my transition back into society, leave the gang lifestyle, help with my addictions, and they paid me to do that. No one is mandated to be here. Every trainee that is in the program decided to walk through those doors on their own.
1: It's a crucial aspect, isn't it, of a therapeutic community that people have to choose. Because it's all about agency, isn't it?
0: Right.
1: You know, because sometimes people feel kind of, if you feel pushed into something, then you won't own it. But if you're actually committed to it, then if you actually choose it, yeah, that makes the difference.
0: And so we always keep the door open, right? We sometimes do have incidents that happen. People are still on the fence and trying, they're working their way out of the lifestyle, which is kind of difficult for some of us. But let's say there's an incident, people get violent. We don't say, hey, you got to leave and not come back. It's just, okay, you have to leave for right now. Right now, at this moment, you're going to have to go. But when you're ready, you come back.
19: And sometimes violence does happen. One person was shot dead outside Homeboy's entrance in 2004. But such serious incidents are rare.
13: Who in their right mind tattoos their whole face?
19: But that's exactly what many gang members did, often menacing signifiers of which gang they belonged to. In the Homeboy's tattoo removal office, doctors work on a pro bono basis, often removing decades worth of ink. The process is painful and slow. It can take years. But as Dr. Troy told us, as the tattoos fade, so the real personality starts to emerge.
2: This gentleman came into our clinic, and he was recently released and figured out that he would like to have all of his tattoos removed. So, as you can see, he had multiple tattoos on his face. These are permanent reminders of the past, and people are trying to move forward with their lives. We do our best to try to remove all the ink and make it look like it was never there. It's a rebirth.
19: One of those who's had their tattoos removed is Miguel. A physically imposing man, he's now head of security here. Whilst we were waiting to talk, the police pulled up outside.
3: My car called me. I told him, like, did you guys see me? Like, oh no, I seen the car after. It was really good.
4: Somebody probably violated probation. They came and picked him up. But I think somebody else here. They're here to heal. So I got a good report with a lot of the cops right here.
5: My name is Miguel Lugo. I came to Homeboys in 2015. I'm an ex-lifer.
19: Miguel was an enforcer in his gang. It was his job to carry out acts of violence, including murder.
5: I was a gang member. I used to like to gangbang. That was my high. That was my drug. So altogether, I removed about 150 tattoos.
19: Wow.
5: Yes. A lot of people always say tattoo removal is for you to be able to get a job, for you to be able to be seen better in society. For me, it was a little bit different. I always like to say tattoo removal is to bring the old you, the real you, into being you. You know, you want to be able to take your shirt off and somebody not recognize the tattoo and then end up shooting your kid or something. It's safety. It has to do with safety. It has to do with you believing the change that you're doing in your life, too, because you have certain tattoos that still keeps you trapped. Like, my first tattoo, I was 10 years old.
19: You joined a gang when you were 10?
5: I joined the gang when I was 9.
19: When you were 9?
5: The 9-year-old that started working his way through the process of being a gang member. It's like being a gang member is no different than getting a job in a company and you have to work your way up into a bigger position. When I was a kid, the only thing that made sense was the violence, because that's why I was raised to be right there, for the violence. And everything was through violence. And tattoos were part of, like, this is who I am. The more enemies you got, is the better job you're doing. The more people that are trying to kill you, is because you're doing a good job of being a gang member. What Homeboys brings to a lot of us is the stability. Not only in our lives, but financially. And then the biggest gift, I think, is through therapy. Because if you don't go back to the old pain, then how are you going to be able to heal from it? One of my therapists asked me, I think this is when we start having a real breakthrough. That's when he asked me, when did it become okay for you to hurt others? That was a deep hole to go to, in a dark one. And he stopped me. He told me, you don't have to answer right now. Think about it. In our next session, we could talk about it a little bit. But for me, that was one of my breakthroughs. For me, it was one of those things when I was able to figure out, when did it become okay for me to hurt other people?
19: Yeah.
5: And me being okay with it.
19: Yes, that's right.
5: And when that happens, you're able to go back to the roots of that, and you're able to go back and say, this is when I become the animal that they wanted me to be. This is when I gave them the worst of me. And a lot of people be like, well, if you have both of your parents, why does this go wrong? That don't got nothing to do with it. It doesn't matter how many people your family are there. Matter of fact, they are the problem, you know? Yeah. They are the problem. My dad was from my gang. And so I'm a third generation that was from my gang. So, like, for me, that was, like, the life. And nobody expected any other different.
12: Healing is really what is needed, you know, because an employed gang member may or may not reoffend, and an educated one may or may not. But a healed gang member will not go back to prison. And so that became the thing that we said, well, this is what we're going to do. Now they have an image of what tomorrow might look like. Before, they never did.
19: What percentage of people do you think drop out?
12: Yeah, quite a few do. It's interesting. I remember asking somebody, why did it take 3 tries? Then you think you know what the answer is going to be. Like, Well, it was too strict or too many conditions or they were telling me what to do and or whatever. No, they would always say the same thing about love, how they weren't able to take in what was being extended to them. And that was a surprise to me. But then it became, as you asked that question, more and more would say, I couldn't handle it. Until they came back and they could handle it. And so in the old days, we would fret when somebody left. Nobody says that now. We all say, they'll be back. Because we know they'll be back because they've had a dose of what this is. And once you taste it, you know, you really want it.
19: How many drop out isn't straightforward. As always with these things, it depends on how and who you measure. The new part-time trainees or those who complete the 18-month program. Currently, Homeboy Industries is carrying out a 5-year study looking at this. Its midpoint findings suggest that overall between 22 and 25% drop out. It's worth saying here that last year in the state of California, the recidivism rate was nearly 40%. Hardly surprising, then, that one of the biggest problems facing those on release from prison is having a criminal record, especially for serious violent offences. That often means not being able to access finance, insurance, and crucially, employment. It's something they do a lot of work on here.
6: My name's Donna Harati, and I'm the VP of Wellness and Community Care and Director of Legal Services. So as far as the legal challenges that our trainees face, the first is record clearing, what's referred to as expungements in California. So that's something that we do very high volume of with our team. In 2025, I think we filed over 700 expungements. No matter what the offense, except for certain sexual offenses, even if you served prison time, you can apply for an expungement as long as 2 years have elapsed. And so we've been able to successfully file petitions for murder cases, robbery, burglary, manslaughter, very serious offenses where people did serious time, but where people have also done very serious work since their release and have been very involved in their community and very involved in Homeboy and just an opportunity for people to show that they're not defined by this one thing that happened.
7: Amen. All right. Have a good day, everyone.
19: When you walk into Homeboys, the first thing you see is a photo of Father Boyle receiving the Presidential Medal of Honor, and next to it, a photo of Pope Francis sending a message of support. Like Pope Francis, Father Greg is a Jesuit, and his faith has been central to his work. But is it essential to Homeboy Industries? Take that away, and would it still work? Father Greg Boyle.
12: There's the Irish saying, you are the place I stand when my feet are sore. That's what we're after. So it's not meant to be, well, let's look back at what happened 2,000 years ago. Or even about some pious notion of how we are to believe. You know, you want to be able to speak a word to the weary that will awaken people. So I'm more interested in that than the nuts and bolts of religion or a spirituality that's kind of where we settle for piety and we should really hold out for holiness. So that's the idea. You want to get people to, you know, break this open a little bit.
29: And you don't need a religious ticket to do that.
12: You don't. And it's not about religion. You know, it's not even spirituality. It's just human.
19: Running Homeboys currently costs around $50 million a year. 25% of that now comes from the state of California, a big change from the early days amid hostility from the authorities. And there have been times it's run out of money and they had to lay scores of people off. These days, most of the financial backing still comes from private donations, but raising money will always be challenging.
12: A lot of funders just say, does it work? Because we won't fund efforts, they always say that. We will fund outcomes. And then you just go, well, I don't know. I know that what we do here helps. I suppose there are people whose job it is to, you know, share the data and tabulate and how many people went back to prison or who didn't. But that's somebody else's concern. I'm glad somebody's doing it. But, you know, you want to kind of, you know, the thing that you would hope to measure, you really can't measure, you know.
29: I want to ask you the thing that people often ask me, which is, why are you helping these people? These people. You know, what about all the poor people who haven't been violent? Why, you know, why are you investing? Why in all this time and effort in those people who haven't, who've done horrible things?
12: Yeah. I never planned any of this. But because it was a complex social dilemma that reared its head while I was pastor of a very particular place, then it was like, you roll up your sleeves and how do we help these folks? And then because it was in our interest that there not be violence, you know. But then you kind of see, well, who are these people? Well, these are really wounded people and broken. And how can we help them heal? And then there's something about standing with the demonized so that the demonizing stops. And standing with the disposable so that the day will come when we stop throwing people away. That's why you're with them. But then you also experience exquisite mutuality where you go, wow, you're not going to the margins anymore to save, rescue, or fix. You're going there so that the folks at the margins make you different and change you, which you wouldn't experience if you had the idea that I'm coming to the rescue. Let them reach you. And then that just changes the whole thing. And, you know, if I discovered anything in 42 years, it's that. The only thing that's kept us from progress is the fact that we think there's such a thing as good people and bad people. And that, in fact, there are some people who don't belong to us. And that's why we're stuck.
19: I've seen how we can all get stuck in polarizing people as good or bad, especially after someone's been hurt or killed, which is pretty human. Despite the evidence against it, there's still a lot of people who think we can punish our way out of violence. But what I've taken away is that Homeboy is a story of hope and resilience, a passion for the possible. It helps people change lives and minds for good.
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0: Hello, I'm Jamal Khalili. What do you do when your dream of becoming an astronaut is grounded before it even begins? If you're physicist Ginger Kerrick, you go on to help run the missions instead. After failing the medical of her astronaut application process, Ginger went on to become the voice of mission control at NASA. Her remarkable careers involved training the first long-term crew on the International Space Station, logging thousands of hours in mission control, and shaping future missions to the Moon and Mars. That's coming up on The Life Scientific after the news.
1: BBC News with Emily Thomas. Across France, demonstrations are taking place in support of students who've been demanding more investment in high schools. The student protests over a lack of teachers, crowded classrooms and rundown buildings started last month in Paris and then spread around the country. School blockades have been accompanied by outbreaks of vandalism and clashes with police. Police in India's capital, Delhi, have briefly detained the leader of the main opposition Congress Party, Rahul Gandhi, during a protest demanding the resignation of the country's election chief. There have been protests for days over a controversial revision of voter rolls. Kenya has announced the first confirmed case of Ebola in the country. The patient, a Kenyan citizen, arrived from the Democratic Republic of Congo through Uganda over the weekend and has since died. Germany's former intelligence chief, August Hanning, has been arrested on suspicion of espionage and attempting to pass state secrets to a foreign power. German media reported that the material includes sensitive assessments on Iran's nuclear program and the Russian military. Bulgaria's prime minister has said that two merchant ships in the Black Sea were hit by drone strikes on Tuesday. The crew of one ship are still missing. The government hasn't said who was behind the attacks. The British government is making a last-ditch effort to persuade Israel not to close the British consulate in East Jerusalem on Thursday. Israel said it would shut the mission in retaliation for UK sanctions on illegal settlements in the occupied West Bank. A climate delegation of more than a dozen leaders is visiting the tiny Pacific Island nation of Tuvalu, considered as on the front line of global warming. Fiji's Environment Minister Linda Tambuya called on world leaders to provide more funding to countries disproportionately affected by climate change. She said climate change was not a distant threat for Pacific nations. It was happening now. BBC News.
0: My guest today is a physicist whose childhood dream of becoming an astronaut led to a three-decade career at NASA, helping shape the future of human spaceflight. Ginger Kerrick fell in love with space at the age of five after finding a book about astronauts at her local library in El Paso, Texas. By her 20s, after getting a master's in physics, she was working at NASA and going through the rigorous interview process to become an astronaut herself, only to be permanently disqualified after doctors discovered kidney stones. For some people, that might have been the end of the story. For Ginger, it was just the beginning. She went on to become NASA's first non-astronaut capsule communicator, serving as the voice linking mission control to astronauts. She later became their first Hispanic female flight director, overseeing high-stakes space shuttle and International Space Station operations. Along the way, she's lived and worked in Russia, helping to train the first long-term crew on the International Space Station, logged thousands of hours in mission control, and was awarded the NASA Distinguished Service Medal. She says there are always going to be bumps in the road that force you to change course, and that's okay, because you might be very pleasantly surprised at what lies in store on that new path. Ginger Kerrick, welcome to The Life Scientific.
2: Thank you so much.
0: Ginger, you've been involved in human spaceflight from the shuttle era right through to early planning for the Artemis and Mars missions. What would you say are the biggest scientific shifts you've seen over that time? Has anything come in and just completely blown up the status quo?
2: Well, we don't like to use the word blown up in human spaceflight.
0: Okay, sorry.
2: But I would say when SpaceX came onto the scene, it was shortly after we retired the space shuttle, and they had an idea of reusing their rockets. And at first, it didn't look like it was going to work, but eventually they were able to land those on a barge and reuse them, and that saves almost 70% of the costs of a launch. So that was game-changing.
0: I mentioned your time in Russia, and we're going to come to that in a moment, but your work there during the 1990s earned you a prestigious NASA Silver Snoopy Award for outstanding contributions to mission success. For any listeners who might not know, can you explain how Snoopy, the lovable dog in the Peanuts cartoon, is connected to NASA?
2: Yes, I was always a fan of Snoopy growing up, but I also knew that in the 1960s, NASA had adopted Snoopy as its safety mascot. Snoopy even flew on one of the early Apollo missions and orbited the moon. So when I realized I was getting this award, which is only awarded to 1% of NASA's workforce, I thought, wow, this is a dream come true.
0: It's a tiny little Snoopy lapel badge that you wear, isn't it? It's very unassuming.
2: Yes, I have it up here in my office on my wall so I can look at it every day.
0: Well, Ginger Kerrick, you were born in 1969 in El Paso, Texas. Tell me about your parents.
2: So my dad, I have to do this with the right accent. My dad was a dairy farmer from Owensboro, Kentucky. And my mother immigrated from Mexico when she was 4 years old. So my dad was a supervisor at an ice cream plant, and my mother was a stay-at-home mom raising 4 kids.
0: And
2: years old. So my dad was a supervisor at an ice cream plant, and my

0: to my father's place of work because he was going to have a surprise for me by taking me out to a local college basketball game. But when I arrived there, I went up to his office. I could see him in his chair, and he was flopping back and forth and clearly having a full-fledged heart attack.
1: Goodness.
0: When the ambulance arrived, they put him on a gurney, and he waved goodbye to me, and that was the last time I saw him alive.
1: Oh, wow. Well, understandably, that had a profound impact on you. I gather part of your grieving process involved turning to science to make sense of what had happened.
0: Yes, I missed school while all of this was going on, and I asked my science teacher, instead of making up the regular coursework, if I could research arteriosclerosis. So I went to the library, and I made a clay model of a heart, and I shoved the aorta with cotton to illustrate the blockage that my dad had. And I researched foods that contribute to high cholesterol, and told my mom, I said, I have some suggestions on how we can modify our diet so that we can prevent this from happening again. So my science brain wanted to understand the cause and then what mitigations could I put in place.
1: I mean, I have to say that's quite remarkable for an 11-year-old. Well, Ginger, as you progressed through school, your love of science came to the fore, but you were also a talented basketball player. In fact, when you graduated high school, you were named El Paso Female Athlete of the Year.
0: Yes, I loved basketball just as much as I loved space. So when I got to college, I made the basketball team. And then a few days before our first game, I'm in practice. A girl fouls me and I tumble. And I try to get up and I realize I can't because my kneecap is no longer facing in the forward direction. Oh, I had completely dislocated it. And I thought, maybe I should just go with my backup dream of being an astronaut.
1: But academically, Ginger, you were doing brilliantly at university when you opted to go further afield from El Paso for your third year. Now, this is fairly common in the US. It's called a transfer scheme and lets students who perhaps can't afford to live away from home initially shift universities partway through their studies. So off you went to Texas Tech. How did you enjoy your new independent student life, given that until then you were living at home?
0: Yes, I was. And I was on a very short leash, so I couldn't stay out past 9 p.m. I couldn't really date. So when I left and went away to school, I had a good time. I made a lot of new friends. I spent a lot of time at the recreation center there playing sports of all kinds. I ditched class. So even though I had a wonderful time, my grade point average did not. So I wound up going from a 4.0 to a 2.7.
1: You're not the first young student to go a bit mad after leaving home, and I doubt you'll be the last. But that brief slip did have consequences, didn't it, in terms of what internship programs you could apply for at NASA's Johnson Space Center?
0: Yes. As soon as that happened, I called NASA and I said, I don't suppose you would entertain a candidate with a 2.7 GPA. And they started laughing and said, no, we would absolutely not. So don't call us back until you are at least a 3.0.
1: You did manage to raise your grades enough to get onto a certain internship program.
0: Yes, it wasn't the one I wanted. So back then, NASA had two types of internships. One of them was a summer internship. You go there for the summer and they don't owe you a thing after that. You go back to school and it's like best of luck. But the other one is called a co-op program, and that is an actual partnership. I wanted that one because I knew they usually hire those co-op students for permanent positions at NASA.
1: Right.
0: But with my little 3.0, I only qualified for the summer internship. So I show up at NASA, and my first thing that I asked my new boss was, do you know how I can transfer into that co-op program? Mm. And unfortunately, he did not. So I thought, okay, I'm on my own to figure this out. So I asked my boss, if I do the work that you've asked me to do and I can finish a little early, would you allow me to go work in a couple of different organizations at NASA with

0: other students that are co-ops. So I am seen by other organizations and maybe their bosses can write me letters of recommendation. And at the end of the summer, you can demand that I be converted. And he was like, well, okay, yeah.
1: So you did make it onto this coveted internship program. Alongside that, you continued at Texas Tech, getting your master's in physics. And in 1994, this is, you started work as a materials research engineer at NASA's Johnson Space Center. Was it everything you'd hoped?
0: Absolutely not. So I show up and they escort me to my place of employment, and it is basically a dungeon. It's down in a basement. There are no windows. It's about 65 degrees in there, and that was probably the average age of the other four individuals in there. And I thought, this is not the NASA I had in my head.
1: Well, I gather when it came to applying to be an astronaut, which was still your dream, you were told you needed broader experience. So you went on this secondment to another section, working as an instructor on the environmental control and life support system that will be used in the up-and-coming International Space Station. And that meant you had to get to grips with every element of this incredibly technical system to teach actual astronauts who'd be using it in space.
0: Yes, and I was beyond excited. This is a physicist's dream, to be working with these systems. So I was in charge of teaching the astronauts and coming up with curriculum to train the people that would work in NASA's mission control. So it couldn't have been more perfect.
1: But of course, you had also put in an application to actually become an astronaut yourself. And out of the thousands who applied, you were invited to go on to the interview process.
0: Yes, it was great. There were 3,000 people apply and 120 of us were selected for interviews. And back then, NASA would do it in just 1 week. So in that 1 week, there would be physical fitness tests, psychological screening, medical tests, and a 1 hour interview.
1: And tell me about the duffel bag.
0: So one of the tests, I don't know what it is, and I just show up in this room and there's a duffel bag in the middle of the room and they say, get in. So I got in and they zip me up in there. And I'm guessing the test objective was, are you claustrophobic?
1: Right,
0: but,
1: right.
0: But that test happened right after my treadmill test. So I was pretty tired. So as soon as I hunkered down there in the bag, I fell asleep. So I'm pretty sure I passed the she's not claustrophobic test.
1: Well, you passed that test, but of course then came the medical tests.
0: Yes. I went in for an ultrasound of my lower abdomen, and the technician saw something funny. And when they posted the CT scan results up on the screen, I just started bawling uncontrollably because I could see white dots. And it was very, very clear that I had kidney stones.
1: And at the time, this meant instant disqualification.
0: Yes.
1: How did you handle the news?
0: Not well. I don't even remember the final day of interviews. I remember being at home all weekend long crying.
1: But of course, you did still have this other job working as an instructor for the ISS crew. So I gather you found a way to make that secondment permanent.
0: I did. I thought, I like this job teaching astronauts. I didn't even know that was a job when I was a little five-year-old. So maybe if I stay with what I like, maybe other doors will open at NASA and I will have a career that maybe I didn't even envision for myself.
1: Well, did you, all that crew training you were doing was in preparation for Expedition 1, the first long-term mission to the International Space Station. And it was soon clear that you needed better integration between the American and Russian training programs. And in 1997, you and a small team moved to Russia's Star City base north of Moscow. So how difficult was it integrating Russian and American training techniques and sensibilities?
0: It was a bit challenging because on the U.S. side, we've been doing this. We flew Skylab. We flew Shuttle. We know what we're doing. And on the Russian side, they had their Salyut space station, their Mir space station, and they had a lot of expertise. So a lot of emotional intelligence was required in addition to the technical know-how to be able to bridge the gap between experts in two different countries.
1: Well, it was for that work there that you did receive the Snoopy Award. And in November of the year 2000, you saw the result of your efforts when Expedition 1 arrived at the ISS. I mean, that must have been an incredible moment.
0: Oh, it was. It was 4 years of my life almost. Mm. And everywhere that crew was, I was there. If they were in Russia, I was there. If they were in Kazakhstan, somewhere in the US. So we were a family. And to see my kids, I was a little crew mom, see my kids go off into space, I thought, wow, this has been worth every effort. I am a part of history.
1: And did everything go to plan during those critical early days when the crew were just getting the ISS properly set up?
0: Oh, no. Every day was an adventure. Their first 10 days, they were under high pressure to set up the life support equipment. Otherwise, they would have to come home. Most of that went well. But one piece of equipment I remember, and this seems to be a common theme in human spaceflight, but their toilet. It was acting up, and they needed to really understand what was happening with it.
1: I mean, you're right. Space toilets do tend to be an issue on so many space missions. But after that four-year stint in Russia, you moved back to the US in 2001 and were offered the role of capsule communicator, CAPCOM, in Mission Control, which essentially meant you were the person handling communications between Houston and the crews. And you were the first non-astronaut in NASA's history to hold that role, which is quite an achievement.
0: Yes, and the rationale is that our astronauts in space wanted to talk to somebody on the ground that knew that vehicle inside and out. But when you look at the space station, I had trained the first crew. So they said, you've spent the most time with that crew. You've got more training than any of our astronaut pool. So why don't you give it a try?
1: I think everyone listening will be familiar with this role from the movies. You're really at the heart of Mission Control, and that must come with a lot of pressure, particularly when things go wrong. I gather you were at the ISS CAPCOM desk in February 2003 when Space Shuttle Columbia broke up during re-entry, killing all seven astronauts on board.
0: Yes. For shuttle missions, we have a shuttle mission control. And for space station missions, we have a space station mission control. I was in the space station room the day Columbia went down. And our astronaut on board the space station had just called down and said, hey, Jen, I think the shuttle should have landed by now. Do you have a status report? When he made that call, I am watching it on CNN, and I'm watching the shuttle break up, and I can hear the CAPCOM in the other room calling to the crew, trying to get them to respond, and they're not answering, and it is very clear to me that they will never answer. So I had to tell them what happened.
1: Wow. I mean, it must be hard for them. The crew still up at the ISS are thinking, you know, we've got to come back down.
0: Yes.
1: Come back home in a few months.
0: And the shuttle would supply their water, their food at that time. Yeah. So there's probably a wide range of emotions that he was going through, you know, in addition to losing, you know, basically family members as part of the astronaut community.
1: Following that disaster, of course, space shuttle flight operations and construction of the ISS were suspended for about 2 years. How did that impact you and the team in Mission Control?
0: Well, we spent those 2 years trying to figure out what happened with the Columbia accident and how to make sure that it didn't happen again. So that was part of the job that I was doing. But the other part was just making sure that we could maintain continuous human presence on board the International Space Station. Part of that was deciding to go down to two crew members for a time and convincing our Russian counterparts to fly our crew members up and down in the interim. So I'm really glad we had that partnership with our Russian counterparts because they really helped us during that time frame.
1: Well, after those 2 years, Ginger, you were promoted and recorded another NASA first, becoming the first Hispanic female flight director. I guess this must be bittersweet for you, always hearing these firsts being hailed as great achievements, because they may well encourage others. But equally, it's crazy that they're still a thing.
0: I wish it weren't a thing, and it shouldn't matter what color I am, where I came from. All should matter is what I bring to the table at work. Mm. So I long for a day when that is the world that we live in.
1: And I gather flight director is one of the most technically demanding operational roles. So what exactly did it involve?
0: You have the responsibility of the crew's lives in your hands, not just when you're in mission control. People look to you to make decisions all along the way that could impact the lives of the crew. So you're responsible for the crew, you're responsible for the integrity of the spacecraft that they're flying in, and then execution of the mission. And you have to be dedicated and recognize that that comes first.
1: Mm. You continued climbing the NASA ladder, working with the ISS and the Artemis mission, which is, of course, the NASA project to get humans back on the moon. But in 2021, you took on your final role at the Johnson Space Center, Assistant Center Director for Vision and Strategy. That meant overseeing some really exciting areas, including the curation of extraterrestrial samples and orbital debris. What can we learn from the materials that NASA's gathered over all these years?
0: Oh, yes. We've gathered a lot of samples from the moon, Mars, sun, asteroids, comets, you name it. So there's a lot to be learned there. For example, with the lunar samples combined with some of the reconnaissance missions that we have, we targeted the South Pole as a landing site because there's water ice there. So it helps inform future missions. You want to go where you can produce the resources you need, basically live off the land. So that's one example. Another one might be from the asteroid, really understanding the composition of an asteroid in the event where you want to redirect it. Understanding the composition of the asteroid will help you design a spacecraft that can redirect it. So that's just a couple of examples.
1: You also oversaw the development of NASA's Mars mission. Now, what technological problems need solving if we are going to make it to Mars?
0: Oh, there's so many. We're not ready to go to Mars and come back, no matter what you hear in the news. Today, at best, about a 3-year round trip is what's required with our current propulsion systems. So making sure we make advancements in propulsion systems that will allow us to get there quicker, like perhaps a nuclear option. Also, keeping the astronauts healthy along the way. We've done a lot of studies, long-duration spaceflight on board the space station, but never longer than a year. So can you imagine you get out there, you didn't do the right countermeasures, you land on the surface of Mars, and you can't even move. So making sure we understand that. There's also vision issues that the crews incur. And then communication delays. Right now, we have the advantage of seconds between when our astronauts are in low Earth orbit or around the moon. But at Mars, 24-minute delay. So there's a lot of different challenges that NASA and other agencies across the world are working on.
1: But it'll come. One day we'll have solved these problems.
0: Yes, I think so.
1: Good. So you were doing all this incredibly exciting work at NASA, but 2021 was a big year for another reason, because it's when you married your husband, Sam. And possibly for the first time, I gather you started considering life after NASA.
0: I did. So I married my Englishman husband, Sam, by the way. But up until that point, I had thought, well, I'll just dedicate myself to my career. And one day when I'm old, they'll pry my fingers off the laptop and I'll retire. But when I married him, he kept talking about when we retire, we can visit my family in Wales and Australia, New Zealand. And I thought, I don't have to work for the rest of my life. I enjoy my work, but you know what I would enjoy even more? Gallivanting across this great earth of ours with my husband.
1: And so you've taken a role in the private sector, I guess, to fund your retirement travel adventures. So you're currently Chief Strategy Officer at Barrios Technology. We've seen, of course, a huge boom in the private sector recently. What does that mean for the future of spaceflight?
0: When I was growing up, if you wanted to go into space, it was NASA. And that was it.
1: Yeah.
0: And now there are so many different opportunities for people. And each individual company in the private sector is doing something different. Some of them are building private space stations. Some of them are building private landers that will go on the moon and pre-position supplies. And I really do think the more we're able to establish true business opportunities in space, more companies will come. Mm.
1: Well, on that subject of where things are heading, what would you say are the new technologies that you think are going to really impact space exploration in the next decade or two? You mentioned the nuclear option, I guess, you know, fusion drive engines, but what else is really going to change things?
0: SpaceX was successful with their Falcon 9 boosters, refurbishing those. But in order to go beyond low Earth orbit, you have these heavy lift rockets, and really trying to make sure that everything on the heavy lift rocket is reusable. That would be a game changer to help us with repeated missions to the moon and to Mars. But also, everybody's talking about it, AI. Using AI smartly, for example, having AI-driven autonomous systems. So today, if something breaks on the space station, we have to have our astronauts work with our flight control team to understand what happened and to fix it. But on missions to Mars, especially with the comm delay that I mentioned, having AI be a smart system, tell the astronauts, this is what's wrong, I've already fixed it. We're still at the infancy stages of trusting some of the AI solutions that are out there, but that would be an area, if somebody could figure that out, to really help streamline and set us up for success for missions further away from home.
1: Oh. Having basically lived your childhood dream, Ginger, what words of wisdom do you have for the next generation of spaceflight leaders?
0: Don't be the reason that you don't get an opportunity. A lot of people these days will opt out, self-select themselves out of an opportunity. They're either afraid, or this crazy term, imposter syndrome, that I absolutely hate. Think about the last time that you were afraid of something and you did it anyway. Remind yourself how powerful you are and just go tackle the next thing.
1: Great advice. Ginger Kerrick, thank you very much for sharing your Life Scientific.
0: Thank you so much. I had a great time chatting with you today.
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4: Hello, I'm Celia Hatton at 10 Hours GMT. Welcome to the newsroom. Coming up on the BBC World Service, the BBC gains rare access to the front lines of the conflict inside Yemen, to the city of Taz that's surrounded by Houthi snipers.
5: There was a mortar and we were at home. The shrapnel blew through the door and into the house.
4: We'll speak live with our senior international investigations correspondent. Also, across France, there's a big day of demonstrations ahead. Protesters are demanding more money for education.
6: There are massive inequalities between schools. Some have means and some don't. The buildings are failing. People don't have equal chances to access higher education based on their social background.
4: And there's a demonstration expected, too, in Tokyo after a U.S. Marine is accused with the murder of a Japanese woman. And British politician turned global best-selling author Jeffrey Archer has died. Our UK political correspondent joins us for a look back on his tumultuous life.
7: BBC News with Emily Thomas. Demonstrations are taking place across France in support of students who've been demanding more investment in high schools. The protests have spread around France. Nick Beek is at a demonstration in Lille.
8: If you talk to these students, they say they want a lot more investment in their education. They say the classrooms are crumbling, that there's far too many pupils crammed in, and they want this to change. It's a nationwide day of action. Pupils here say they're willing to come out again. The government has acknowledged that there are legitimate concerns here, but there's been a lot of violence over the last week or so. Teachers attacked, some schools have been set ablaze, and also the police have been accused of being heavy-handed towards some of the students. It looks like this will continue.
7: Police in the Indian capital, Delhi, have briefly detained the leader of main opposition Congress Party, Rahul Gandhi, during a demonstration. Protesters are demanding the resignation of the country's election chief. Asadeh Mashiri reports.
9: Rahul Gandhi and other members of parliament were forced into a police bus as they marched towards the election commissioner's office. They later resumed their march and are now staging a sit-in near the election commission. It's the latest escalation after a controversial revision of electoral rolls, which officials say was aimed at removing duplicate and ineligible voters. Both the Election Commission, constitutionally an independent body, and the BJP government deny allegations of voter roll manipulation.
7: Kenya has announced the first confirmed case of Ebola. The Kenyan citizen arrived from the Democratic Republic of Congo, where the disease has claimed more than 4,000 deaths since the outbreak was confirmed in May. Thomas Mukwana is in Nairobi.
10: Kenya's health minister said the patient died yesterday after flying into Nairobi on Saturday via Uganda. He had been unwell for several weeks and was transferred on arrival to a hospital. Kenya's health ministry says it's working to isolate all possible contacts of the man. It's the first ever confirmed case of Ebola in Kenya, which introduced tighter checks at airports and border posts following the start of a new outbreak of the disease in DR Congo. Health officials have expressed concerns about the pace of the spread of the outbreak in DR Congo. The medical charity Médecins Sans Frontières says the outbreak is spreading in DR Congo like mega fire.
7: Germany's former intelligence chief August Hanning has been arrested on suspicion of espionage and attempting to pass state secrets to a foreign power. Mr. Hanning, who led the BND for 7 years till 2005, is accused of running an illegal intelligence network to feed his private consultancy firm. German media reported that the material includes sensitive assessments on Iran's nuclear program and the Russian military. BBC News. The Prime Minister of Bulgaria has said two merchant ships in the Black Sea have been hit by drone strikes. The crew of one ship are still missing. Bulgaria's government hasn't said who was behind the attacks, but it comes at a time when Russia has been carrying out increasingly frequent attacks on ships in the Western Black Sea. The British government is making a last-ditch effort to persuade Israel not to close the British consulate in East Jerusalem on Thursday. Israel said it would shut the mission in retaliation for UK sanctions on illegal settlements. Britain's Foreign Office has not commented on speculation it could expel 27 Israeli diplomats in response. Here's James Landell.
11: The announcement last month that the UK would ban trade with illegal settlements in the occupied West Bank infuriated the Israeli government. In response, it said it would close the British consulate in East Jerusalem within 30 days and throw out its accredited diplomats. That means the mission, first established in 1838, will close on Thursday unless a deal is reached. Jonathan Powell, the National Security Advisor, visited Israel last week for talks but seemingly left without agreement. According to Israeli media, the UK is threatening to expel up to 27 Israeli diplomats if the closure goes ahead.
7: Police in central Lombok in Indonesia say they'll question the former leader of an Islamic boarding school following a BBC investigation alleging he sexually abused a number of female students. The authorities have named him as TGH Mohammed Imanuddin Sumar. He's previously denied the allegations. The Nobel Prize in Physics has been awarded to the Belgian professor Francis Hausen for his research into tiny particles known as neutrinos. The Swedish Nobel Assembly said he'd made decisive contributions to the Ice Cube Neutrino Observatory based at the South Pole and the discovery of high-energy neutrinos from space. BBC News.
12: Hello, I'm Celia Hatton, and this is the newsroom on the BBC World Service. Let's begin with the situation in Yemen. Over the last few days, fighting has surged there as government forces began an offensive aimed at recapturing territory from the Houthi rebels. Yemen is in a strategically important spot on the Arabian Peninsula, and its civil conflict is fueled by external interests. The Houthis are backed by Iran, and Yemen's government has support from Saudi Arabia. The government says it's been making significant gains against the Houthis, and we'll have more on that in a moment. But let's get a picture first of how the conflict is affecting people in one of the key battlegrounds, the city of Taz in the southwest. Residents live with the threat of Houthi snipers and artillery around the city. Our senior international correspondent, Nawal Al-Maghafi, has recently returned from Taz. We'll be speaking live with her in just a few minutes. But first, her report from Taz, and a warning, it contains distressing witness accounts.
13: Dozens of children swarm this schoolyard in Taiz City. They're smartly dressed in white and brown uniforms, smiling and laughing together before class. Every day they risk their life for an education. Beyond the school's perimeter is a no-man's land, and they're playing in the crosshairs of Houthi snipers. Abdul Raqib is a maths teacher, but he's also in charge of the school's security. He leads me up onto the roof to show me where the Houthis are hiding.
14: This is where snipers are located. They have military camps and barracks. They have heavy weapons in these areas. The only thing between us and them is this valley.
15: He's just telling me how the school is right on the line of fire. This is government-held territory, and here on my left is Houthi-held territory. And the only thing in the middle is the school.
13: From the rooftop, we can see derelict buildings on the opposite hillside. It's clear just how exposed the school really is.
15: Assalamu alaikum.
13: These children have never known anything but war. 10 years old, Rafif's arm is scarred by shrapnel.
16: There was a mortar and we were at home. Everyone was out except for me and my brother. Then a mortar came out of nowhere. I don't know where from.
13: Did it hit your home, I ask her?
16: No, right outside. The shrapnel blew through the door and into the house.
13: Just outside the school gates, bullet holes and shrapnel damage mark the streets. Red signs warning of sniper fire are pinned to lampposts. Mounds of dirt and debris are piled high at the end of each street, interrupting the potential view of a Houthi marksman. Taz has long been a battlefield. Just 5 minutes away in the hospital's intensive care unit, 11-year-old Amjad is fighting for his life. His heavily bandaged torso is stained with blood. He was working in his uncle's mechanic shop when a mortar struck. At his bedside, his mother prays, hoping he will make it through the night. Another little boy, 3-year-old Ahmed, was killed in the same attack. Nurse Akram holds his cream sandals splattered with blood.
17: We're always terrified. It's devastating to see children killed. What did they do? They haven't done anything. It's devastating. He's suddenly hit by a missile in the street. A child who has gone out to play or gone to school.
13: As the city marks the anniversary of Yemen becoming a republic, fireworks drown out the artillery echoing from the mountains. It's a day the Houthis reject, but thousands of people turn out to celebrate. Taz may be a city surrounded by war, but its people refuse to be defeated by it.
12: That report was by Nawal Al-Maghafi, and Nawal joins us live now. It's striking to hear the scenes from that city in Taz where you shot that story, recorded that story. Can you tell us more about the strategic importance of Taz? Why is it such a focus for the Houthis and the government?
18: I mean, Taz is significant for multiple reasons, and that's why when we went, we decided to go there first of all. Firstly, it is the closest point inland to the city of Mocha, which sits on the Bab el-Mandeb Strait, and it's mountainous terrain, and So it's surrounded by these mountains. The Houthis are really good at fighting at mountains. Whoever takes control of Taiz maintains control of Mocha and Bab el-Mandeb. Bab el-Mandeb and Mocha are flat terrain, coastal terrain. It's very easy to take it over, and that's why that front line keeps on shifting. Another thing about Taiz is that it is densely populated. It's got about 4 million civilians living in Taiz, and so you have control of a very heavily populated city. And it's also the direct road from Taiz to Aden, and it's the closest point to the area that the Houthis control in the north. So if you take control of Taiz, if the Houthis do, it gives them very easy access to carry on all the way to Aden and take control of the entire country.
12: Nawal, can you give us the latest on that bid by government forces to take back control that was recently won over by the Houthis?
18: I've got to say, for someone who follows what's happening in Yemen quite closely, it's been a shocking month all round to see what's happened. You know, a month ago we were reporting on the Houthis taking over Mocha and Bab el-Mandeb, and what a shock that is that they've taken over this very important world waterway. And now, in what, the last 48 hours, the government have announced that they've retaken control of Bab el-Mandeb. When I was there last week, we embedded with government forces on the front line, and they were telling us the Houthis are taking more and more ground every day. We need reinforcement. We need more support. We need the Saudis to show interest and to back us from the air. Otherwise, the Houthis are taking more ground. And it sounds like those calls haven't fallen on deaf ears. You know, this weekend, we saw the president of Yemen, Rashid al-Alimi, launched this new offensive, and clearly the Saudis are backing him with full force. 300 airstrikes in the last 48 hours backing the government forces on the ground, and they are taking control of more and more ground as we speak. But as I said, Taiz is the critical point. The Houthis, they are fighters, they're boots on the ground, and they are formidable, and they know how to fight in the mountains, and they've been in control of those mountains for years now. Will the government be able to push them out of them? Like, we're just going to have to wait and see what happens in the next couple of days.
12: It's really striking when you comment that there are 4 million people caught in the crossfires just in that one city. Is there any prospect for relief for the people there? Are they trying to figure out ways to get out of that main conflict area?
18: I've reported from across the country, and I think, and every time I come back with reports are absolutely harrowing and devastating. But I've got to say, the situation in Taiz is the worst I've ever seen. To be entrapped, surrounded by these mountains where snipers have taken positions and are shooting into the city on a daily basis. There is artillery, mortar, just sporadically being thrown in from those mountains into the people of the city every day. And then you have the humanitarian situation. Food is not getting in. The Houthis are control of all three roads. There's only one road that the government is able to access, and it is a very difficult road. It's not asphalt. You see lorries toppling over as they're trying to carry in supplies to the city. And so I really hope there is relief for the people of Taiz soon. You've seen them over the last weekend on social media, you know, women, civilians, taking up arms, saying they're going to join the Yemeni government in fighting against the Houthis on the front lines that surround the city. And so, you know, I hope that the situation opens up for them soon.
12: It's really a remarkable piece of reporting. Thank you for coming and giving us that extra analysis. That was our senior international investigations correspondent, Nawal Al-Magafi. Thank you.
18: Thank you for having me.
12: Let's go to France now, where tens of thousands of demonstrators are expected on the streets in what's being called a nationwide day of action in support of students demanding more investment in education. This comes after waves of demonstrations that began in September and have now spread across the country. Our correspondent Mark Lowen spoke to us from Marseille.
19: These protests now entering their third week, the largest student protests here in France in many years. We've had almost 6,000 people arrested, about 24 schools burned and ransacked, dozens of teaching staff also injured, and of course, serious injuries from some students. That just gives you a sense of the depth of violence that we have seen and the depth of anger that we have seen. Here in Marseille, in southern France, this is of course France's second city on the Mediterranean coast. The protesters beginning to gather here, relatively small in numbers at the moment, but we're expecting the numbers to grow considerably. And actually, you can see at the top of the Canebière, just this main street going through Marseille, you can see the CGT, that is one of the main unions in France, beginning to gather. That gives you a sense of how we will see this day develop, with the unions joining the students in what they're calling a day of rage and nationwide protests. Well, let's get a sense of the perspective from students, because we have Colleen here, who is now 19 years old and is in higher education, but of course has just graduated from school. Colleen, just explain to me why you're here protesting today.
6: Today we're protesting in support of high school blockades for students who are asking for a better education and for equal chances to access education. And regarding the events of last week, we're also protesting against police violence that is inflicted on children.
19: There are 11 inquiries of police action underway, which shows you the kind of seriousness with which this is taken. Just explain to me, Colleen, what are the conditions like in schools?
6: So there are massive inequalities between schools. Some have means and some don't, so they don't have teachers, even though some people don't have class for an entire year, even though they have to prepare for a graduation. The buildings are failing. It is way too hot in the summer and way too cold in the winter. We are also complaining that people don't have equal chances to access higher education based on their social background.
19: A lot of people would say, well, these are all legitimate concerns, but France is also, like every country, trying to cut spending, trying to rein in debt and its deficit, and you know, students also have to see that there are constraints on the public finances.
6: There are other means to find money other than cutting down on education, which is vital for us and for the entire country.
19: How do you feel about the kind of violent scenes that we have seen here played out in the last two or so weeks, with schools set alight, fire?

0: Well, that was Pauline, who you just heard from, a French postgraduate student, not age 19 now, just explaining why she is here protesting and giving us an insight into the conditions in French schools.
1: Mark Lowen speaking to us from Marseille. You're listening to The Newsroom on the BBC World Service. Let's go to Japan now. We've been following the public anger sparked by the arrest of a US Marine suspected of killing a Japanese woman. The body of Anna Yagi was found on Saturday in a hotel room in Okinawa. The Marine, who's 20 years old, has denied the accusations. He's one of 50,000 US troops stationed in Japan. Our Japan correspondent Kurumi Mori joins us now. Kurumi, a protest is getting underway in Tokyo now. What more can you tell us?
2: Yeah, that's right. We've been seeing protests pop out in different parts of the country, actually, since Sunday. So the day of the arrest of this 20-year-old U.S. Marine in Naha, which is a city, the capital of Okinawa, our southmost island of Japan, there were protests, around 100 or so gathered. I want to point out that when you look at the footage, you can see that the majority of the people protesting are Okinawa women. And that's because that there is a long-standing history of local women being involved in sexual crimes by U.S. servicemen. It is a huge concentration of the U.S. military facilities are based in Okinawa, about 70% of all of them in Japan. So it has been a very long time, many, many instances of these crimes. So yeah, a lot of protests happening all over the country. There was one in front of Shinjuku Station here in Tokyo, another one in front of the Prime Minister's office yesterday. And again, tonight, there is one in front of the U.S. Embassy in Tokyo.
1: And Kurumi, what are the protesters calling for? Do they want U.S. troops to leave Japan, or is it something not as extreme as that?
2: You know, it's a mix, but yeah, one of the main things is that is for less presence of U.S. military in Japan, but also just to have some sort of justice. I mean, just the number of cases that have gone unreported or unaccounted for, they estimate is significant. And this is something that's been going on again for a very long time. One of the women, local women in Okinawa, I spoke to just yesterday to hear about what it's been like on the ground there. She told me her immediate reaction to hearing the news of this murder was not again. The sense that this keeps happening over and over, capturing the sense of exhaustion and the feeling that repeated promises have not prevented another tragedy like this one.
1: Okay, Kurumi, thank you for speaking to us there. That was Kurumi Mori, our BBC correspondent in Tokyo. Well, to Australia now. A senior OpenAI executive has apologized to Australian MPs after one of the company's artificial intelligence agents infiltrated an Australian government website earlier this year. Chief Strategy Officer Jason Kwan flew to Australia to be questioned about the hack, which he said should not have happened. From Sydney, the BBC's Simon Atkinson has been following the hearing.
3: The hack on Australia's Medicare site in June was the first known AI infiltration of a government website anywhere in the world. But since OpenAI told Canberra about it almost 3 months later, it's become clear there have been many other breaches both here and around the globe. Though Jason Kwan wasn't able to give many technical details on how the hack happened, he told politicians it didn't appear to have been very sophisticated. And what he was lacking in explanations, he made up for in apologies, saying sorry for both the breach and the slow reaction.
4: We know we have work to do to rebuild trust with the Australian people. We are committed to doing that work. I'm here today to answer your questions about what happened, explain the changes we are making, and how we will follow through on our commitments. We believe AI can advance scientific discovery and medical research, improve productivity, grow businesses, and make a positive difference to people's lives here in Australia and around the world. But for that to happen, people have to be able to trust this technology and the companies building it.
3: Mr. Kwan said OpenAI now had real-time alerts if one of its agents interacted with the internet in a way they weren't meant to. And the firm has said it's spending $500,000 a day reviewing past activity.
1: Simon Atkinson in Australia. Well, many tributes are being paid here in the UK to Geoffrey Archer, the politician and author whose death was announced on Monday. After rising to fame as an MP for the Conservative Party, he sold hundreds of millions of books around the world. But he was also embroiled in scandal, convicted of perjury, and he spent 2 years in prison. Our UK politics correspondent Rob Watson is at the Conservative Party conference in the city of Birmingham, where senior figures have been speaking about Jeffrey Archer. Rob joins us live now. Rob, tell us about the reaction there to news of Jeffrey Archer's death.
5: Well, there's great sadness. He was a massive favourite here at the Conservative Party because he was one of those larger-than-life characters, to put it mildly, Celia. I think we'll get into more of that in a second. I'm going to give you a couple of bits of reaction. So the current Conservative Party leader, Kemi Badenoch, said she was heartbroken that she wouldn't be getting any more text messages from him. She got one on the day that he died, just before coming here to the conference. The second one I'm going to quote from is John Major, again, a former Prime Minister, because I think it's fascinating, it gets to the heart of it. He says, "We have lost a man who lived one of the most remarkable lives of our age, and that's why we're talking about him, and that's why people here are sad."
1: He certainly did live a very long and eventful life, Rob. I mean, yes. Let's reflect on that for a moment. Jeffrey Archer started out as a politician. Where did he come from?
5: So he came from kind of relatively humble origins, and there's all sorts of stories about his own father. But I think what makes him such an extraordinary figure, and I think why John Major used the phrase that he did, is that, you know, most in life you're going to have a rise and fall, right? But in Jeffrey Archer's case, there were, by my reckoning, Celia, three rises, two falls. So he became an MP at a very young age, 29 in the 1960s. He then had to give up being a politician because he went broke and bankrupt. Then he started this amazing comeback career as an astonishing thriller writer, selling 300 million books. He tried to make a political comeback, but then he was accused of paying a sex worker. He then accused the newspapers of libel, won the case, but then a few years later was accused of lying in court in that libel case and went to prison for 2 years. You see what I mean about the three rises and the two falls?
1: Absolutely. And so in 2001, he was convicted of perjury, and then he was sent to prison. He ended up writing about his time in prison and reflecting on that time. He maintained notoriety even during that moment.
5: He was not a man who would stop writing at any price. So yes, he wrote his prison diaries and then came back out of prison and slowly rebuilt his reputation and his life and continued publishing and writing. Indeed, I think I'm right in thinking that he's got a novel that's just about to come out. I think it was about to be published this week, and he was going to be going to all the various literary festivals. So yeah, he had to come back from the sort of shame, of course. I mean, I remember as a young reporter the kind of scandal that blew around the fact that he'd paid a sex worker and then taken the newspapers to court, then gone to prison himself. I mean, it was extraordinary. I mean, who on earth could come back from a blow like that? Well, the person who could come back was Jeffrey Archer.
1: Absolutely. I mean, he's the ultimate comeback kid, isn't he? Or he was. Rob, I mean, most of our people in our audience will know him because of his books. Why do you think his books were so successful around the world?
5: So I make a small confession here that I haven't read Jeffrey Archer's books, but I have been talking to all of my colleagues and all the reviewers. I know, well, it's better to be honest, right? But I'm told by people who love his books that he's just the ultimate storyteller, whether that's his, you know, whether that's the books that he wrote at the start of his career, whether it's his prison diaries, and also just in person, and that bit I had experienced, that he is, if you're in an audience where Jeffrey Archer was telling a story, you were going to pay attention. What a life that's come to an end.
1: Lots of colorful details there. Rob Watson, thank you very much. Well, let's end in the U.S. A study there has found there were nearly 12,000 book bans in American public schools over the past year. The group Pan America, which campaigns for freedom of expression, says that's the highest number since it began tracking removals 5 years ago. This report from Ella Bicknell.
6: A year ago, Texas introduced a law giving parents and school boards more power to challenge and remove books from school libraries. More than 8,000 bans have since been recorded in Texas alone, 12,000 across the US. Pan America says themes of race, sexuality and gender identity remain the most common reasons why books are challenged. The most prohibited book was Sold by Patricia McCormick, about a young Nepali girl who was sold into sexual slavery in India. Stephen King was the most widely banned author. There's also been increasing restrictions of Japanese manga, and even Charlotte Bronte's classic Jane Eyre appeared on the list for the very first time. Several people have spoken out against the trend, including the actor Sarah Jessica Parker.
7: I have great concerns about what happens to these kinds of public institutions. I think they're the gateway for safety and understanding. And I have enormous faith that if we allow our librarians to do their job and for people to calm down and listen, we have an opportunity to be wonderfully different people.
6: PEN America says its 12,000 figure is likely an underestimate because books can be quietly removed from shelves under the guise of routine weeding. It also says artificial intelligence is increasingly being used to identify books for removal. Supporters of the restrictions say they're intended to protect children from material they consider inappropriate for their age. Opponents say censorship limits independent thought and expression.
1: Ella Bicknell. I'm Celia Hatton. That's it for this edition of the Newsroom. More information on the BBC News website.
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0: This is the BBC World Service, and coming up after the news, the global story. Meta's smart glasses have been dubbed by some critics as pervert glasses because they've been used to film people without their knowledge. What's the company doing to protect people's privacy, and why bank so much on controversial tech? Join me, Tristan Redman, in 2 minutes.
1: BBC News with Alan Smith. Across France, demonstrations are taking place in support of students who've been demanding more investment in high schools. The student protests over a lack of teachers, overcrowded classrooms and rundown buildings started last month in Paris and then spread around the country. School blockades have been accompanied by outbreaks of vandalism and clashes with police. Kenya has announced the first confirmed case of Ebola in the country. The patient, a Kenyan citizen, arrived from the Democratic Republic of Congo through Uganda over the weekend and has since died. Health officials say the patient had tested positive for the Bundibugyo virus. Germany's former intelligence chief, August Hanning, has been arrested on suspicion of espionage and attempting to pass state secrets to a foreign power. German media reported that the material includes sensitive assessments on Iran's nuclear program and the Russian military. Police in India's capital, Delhi, have briefly detained the leader of the main opposition Congress party, Rahul Gandhi, during a protest demanding the resignation of the country's election chief. There have been protests for days over a controversial revision of voter rolls. Bulgaria's prime minister has said that two merchant ships in the Black Sea were hit by drone strikes on Tuesday. The crew of one ship is still missing. The government hasn't said who was behind the attacks. Indonesia says it will stop a project to clear up to 30,000 square kilometres of rainforest for rice production after reaching self-sufficiency. It's not known how much forest has already been cleared. And the Nobel Prize in Physics has been awarded to the Belgian Francis Hudson. The Royal Swedish Academy of Sciences in Stockholm recognised him for his research into tiny particles at the South Pole, known as neutrinos, and the discovery of high-energy neutrinos, which originated in space. And that's the world news from the BBC in London.
0: There's this online trend of videos, you might have seen them, where men proposition women in public. The format's almost always the same. It goes like this.
2: Hey, excuse me? If there was one thing I'd change about you, it would be your last name to mine.
0: You're seeing the world from someone else's point of view. The camera's at eye level.
3: Hey, baby. I like your shirt.
4: Hi, you're very beautiful. I would like to take you out sometime.
0: There's a woman walking towards the camera, and then you hear the man who's filming.
5: Are you single? Yes or no? Why are you not talking, mama?
0: The women often look uncomfortable. Sometimes they try to laugh it off.
3: Yeah, give me a kiss. Beautiful.
0: It doesn't seem like they know they're being filmed. I found these videos under the hashtag RizCam on TikTok. Usually they're filmed with so-called smart glasses, glasses with cameras built into them. And a bunch of tech companies are investing a lot of money in these. Kylie Jenner and Lisa, the K-pop star, as well as the big glasses brands Ray-Ban and Oakley, have their own ranges with Meta. But that hasn't stopped some people calling them pervert glasses. What are big companies like Meta doing to protect people's privacy? And why are they pouring billions of dollars into this controversial tech? From the BBC, I'm Tristan Redman, and today on The Global Story, who are smart glasses actually for? Well, to find out more about all this, Asma and I spoke with our North America tech correspondent, Lily Jamali, a regular on the show, who spoke to us from San Francisco. Great to have you back on the show, Lily. Thanks for joining us.
6: Great to be back.
0: So last week, Lily, we made an episode about Meta. We're on a bit of a Meta run at the moment, and it was about The Social Reckoning, which is the new movie about the company and what's happened to Facebook and concerns over privacy and all that kind of thing. But one of the kind of major Meta lines that we didn't mention in that episode, and we thought we needed to do something about that, is the question of Meta glasses, which are a big deal right now. Meta glasses, some critics have been dubbing them pervert glasses. Why would they say that, Lily?
6: Well, they are being called that by a certain subset of critics because when people are wearing them, you can record people. You can record video. You can capture photos. And when this happens, there's supposed to be a light that goes on to indicate to the outside world, to the people in your surroundings, that that is taking place. Number one, not everyone is familiar with smart glasses and how they work and what that light might mean. But there have also been some instances of these glasses being used to harass mostly women and girls, filming these folks without their consent and then sharing the footage. So the BBC has spoken with some of these victims who say that they were filmed in one case by a man who had taken video of her with these smart glasses without her consent. She didn't know it was happening. The video was then posted to social media where it went viral. And the comments that resulted were derogatory, and it was really upsetting to her.
7: Una lives in Sussex. She was walking home from the beach when a man approached her.
8: He was wearing glasses. They just looked like sunglasses. And he just asked for my name and he asked where I was from.
7: 2 weeks later, her friend sent her this video on TikTok.
9: Basically, the reason I've come over, I know it sounds a bit strange, but I'm in a bit of a rush and I think you're really pretty and I'd quite like to grab your number. Oh, okay, no problem. Yeah, have a nice day anyway. Yeah.
7: She realised that he'd been filming her using smart glasses.
8: I had no idea that it was happening to me. I didn't consent to that being posted. I didn't consent to being secretly filmed. I felt really vulnerable in that moment. It was so out of my control, which is the scary part for me. It definitely made me feel afraid to kind of go out in public.
6: I mean, there have been numerous examples of
8: control, which is the scary part for me. It definitely made me feel afraid to kind of go out in public.

0: these glasses actually function, because full disclosure, I have not tried a pair of smart glasses on myself. I know, Lily, you have. How do they actually work?
1: Well, if you haven't tried a pair of these smart glasses, we've got to get you out to Silicon Valley, Asma. When are we doing this? This is a rite of passage.
0: Yes, I would love that. Editors, please advise, listen to Lily's advice here.
1: And actually, when you're here, they're... I kind of think of them in terms of adoption as being similar to electric vehicles, where over just a span of a couple of years here in San Francisco and in the Bay Area, of the San Francisco Bay Area, they were suddenly everywhere.
0: Really?
1: Yeah, I can't drive for, 2 minutes without seeing at least a couple of them. But it's gotten to the point where if I see somebody wearing Ray-Ban sunglasses, I'm looking at them very carefully to see if I can discern two little cameras right by the hinges, so I can decide, are they wearing smart glasses or aren't they? So that's where we are.
2: Specifically because the brand of glasses paired with Meta is often this brand Ray-Ban, right?
1: Is most often with Ray-Ban. They do have a line with Oakley, but most of Meta's smart glasses are manufactured by the same manufacturer that is Ray-Ban. So they are branded as Ray-Bans.
2: What was your experience like wearing them, Lily? Like, what's a day in the life of Lily in smart glasses like?
1: So basically, these smart glasses are, think of them as like computers on your face. That's basically what they are. So you put them on and there are all kinds of things you can do with them. You can play music, you can take pictures, you can capture video, you can ask at things.
0: And this is all through voice recognition? You're talking to the device?
1: Yeah. Yeah, you say, hey, Meta, and then you say, like, what's the capital of Nebraska? It's Lincoln, okay. Just so you know. My daughter just did her capitals. So, yeah, you can ask it queries like Wikipedia or, typing a query into Google from the internet.
0: And then it links up to your, like, Spotify playlist. So you could be like, play the global story.
1: Exactly.
0: And then you could listen to it as you run.
1: And that is exactly something I have done. I played the global story with them when I'm gardening. So that's when I do my podcasts.
0: I see Tristan looking so incredulous.
2: I'm not incredulous. I'm just making sure that Lily is not flattering us.
1: No, I'm not. This is what I do.
2: So you've got your smart glasses on. Mm-hmm. What is the thing that most surprises you about the way they work? Like the thing you weren't expecting that made you go, wow.
1: I will tell you what that thing is. And I'm drawing some of this from the way that the smart glasses have been marketed. So just bear that in mind. Because when I started wearing them, I was talking to a lot of executives who were trying to pitch this, right? And I think there's something to it. So here's what they will say. And I see the idea here is that, we're always on our phones, right? Like, how do we get ourselves back into the real world? And the smart glasses are pitched in that way. They can do the things that the phone can do. They can identify objects. They can do translation for you. But they don't pull you away from the real world in the way that the phone does, is the pitch. Now, I actually had a little bit of an off-putting experience when I first was introduced to them. Because an executive I was chatting with about the smart glasses actually had captured a photo of me and then only told me he had done that after he had captured the photo. He just went boom. And I had never seen these cameras before. This was last year. Yeah. And he's like, let me show you how they work. And then he took the picture. And yes, there was a flash. And then he goes, see, I just took a picture of you. And I will say that here in Silicon Valley and in San Francisco, I think there's a lot more acceptance of that than there might be in other places, because we're always immersed in technology. We're getting to experiment with new technologies all the time. Often we're the first people getting to do that. But I think that really colored my initial introduction to the smart glasses. So I was very much like, I'm going to take these on a run. I'm going to play my favorite music on that run. I'm going to, capture a little bit of video while I'm doing that run and, kind of use it in that way, but then put them away in the box and lock them away in a drawer when I'm not actually using them.
2: Lily, what have Meta said about this issue of privacy?
1: So Meta has made clear that they are very much paying attention to the issue of privacy, and that

0: That's not an accident. The company has had a lot of issues over the years, of course, as we all know, with privacy. They just last week or in late September, they had a jury verdict come back from a jury in New Mexico that found Facebook liable for deceiving users about the privacy protections that they said were in place on the platform. And then we come back to the AI smart glasses, and we've talked about how certain users are really pushing the limits of what is comfortable or even appropriate for how these glasses can be used. Are they violating the privacy of people around them? Some users have tampered with the light that indicates that either a photo is being taken or video is being captured.
1: This is how I got rid of the LED light on my Ray-Ban Meta glasses. I've just started recording and you can see there is no light. However, they are recording.
2: It actually takes longer than you think. Just keep drilling till you hit the LED.
3: Got that light on right there on the back, and got that flash off completely in the front. I'm going to go ahead and clear it out and get them looking brand new, just like I do every single time.
0: Meta is very much aware of this, and they've actually sent out a software update and been very public about it to notify users that are doing this, whereby they remove the ability to record video or take photos if you are identified as somebody who has been tampering with the glasses. So 2 weeks ago, I was at Meta Connect. This is the company's annual developers conference, but it's also where Meta will launch its latest line of products.
4: Hey.
5: Hey, Mark, how's it going?
4: How's it going? Just putting some finishing touches on over here. You ready to do this?
5: Hey, man, we got a packed house out there. You better get on stage.
4: All right, I'll be out there in a minute. Let's go have some fun.
0: And there were a lot of products that were unveiled, including many more versions of their Ray-Ban branded AI smart glasses.
4: We have a whole room full of new glasses to show you today.
0: And one of the types of glasses that they introduced that we haven't had available before were these Meta Ray-Ban audio glasses. These are audio only. You cannot take photos or pictures with them because there's no camera in them. Mm-hmm. And so what you can do with them is listen to music, listen to podcasts, make phone calls and things like that.
4: So one question that we have been a little obsessed with is, what if the glasses gave you the superpower to hear what is going on around you better?
0: Interestingly, when Mark Zuckerberg unveiled them, he didn't directly say, you know, that this was an attempt to handle some of the privacy issues that Meta has run into with their traditional video capable AI smart glasses. They were marketed by him as, you know, they're lighter weight, they have a much better battery life, and so it's also cheaper.
4: So style is important. Because if you're going to be wearing glasses all day long, our mantra is they have to be great glasses first.
0: Those were the things that were emphasized. But I think everybody in the room that follows the company was pretty aware that this was likely a response to some of the privacy concerns over how some users are wielding their video capable AI smart glasses in ways that are uncomfortable for people around them.
6: I have to ask you, Lily, because I watched the video of that event with Mark Zuckerberg up on stage and presenting it to, you know, kind of the faithful and the journalists, I guess, down in the auditorium. What was the level of excitement in the room? I mean, you know, you see these kind of legendary videos of, you know, Steve Jobs launching the first iPhone, or the famous video of the Microsoft guys launching Windows 95 back in the 90s, and they're playing the Rolling Stones song and all that kind of thing. Did it have that kind of vibe?
0: Well, the going joke with all of these events is that everybody thinks they're Steve Jobs, because nobody did it better than Steve Jobs, the late Apple CEO, who would do these live demos, would crack jokes, would interact with the audience. And Mark Zuckerberg even used a phrase very similar to, if not the exact phrase, one more thing, which was something that everybody associates with Steve Jobs. It would always be the last thing in the presentation. It was always, in Apple's case, the most amazing thing, right? And in terms of how it felt, you know, outside it was a carnival atmosphere. There were people hugging this new Muse. How would I call it? The mascot for Muse. It's this cuddly sort of stuffy thing that represents their new AI agent. And when Mark Zuckerberg came on stage, people were really paying attention to him. And to his credit, he did a live demo. It worked this year. Last year, it didn't.
7: There we go. Uh-oh. Well, let's see what happened there. That's too bad. I don't know what happened.
0: And, you know, that's always the thing, right, is Apple has actually completely stopped doing these live demos at their main product launch in September of every year. It's basically just a very long videotaped thing that they press play on, and we all sit around and watch it for an hour and a half. But to Mark Zuckerberg's credit, he actually did do a live demo, and it worked. And I think the audience was pretty excited about that.

0: I mean, Lily, hearing you describe this conference, I think that a lot of listeners will have a healthy dose of skepticism and wonder, really, who is this for? It seems like an awfully clever marketing ploy to sell a product from a company that's valued over $1 trillion, right? I mean, it's
1: almost $2 trillion. It's a huge company.
0: Yes, it's a huge amount of money. And here's this company trying to sell a product, and they're marketing it to folks. But who's the actual customer base? I mean, you describe an environment in Silicon Valley where people are, it seems, curious about this technology. I don't know that I've noticed anybody wearing these glasses.
1: It's a fair point. And I think the data that we have is coming not from Meta, but from the manufacturer of the glasses. They've said that they sold 7 million with an M. Okay. In 2025, there are, 350 million people in the United States. So that's not a ton of people, but it is a lot of growth from the prior year. So, it's tripled from 2024. I do think that these are being marketed as something for the everyday consumer, but they have also, in their marketing materials, really touted the benefits that this line of product can have for people that can't see, that are visually impaired. And they've used veterans to make that case. So I actually got to meet a couple of veterans at Meta headquarters who were using the glasses, who gave me examples of just how independent they feel that it's made them. They talked about how it can help them identify objects. It can help them read text. It can help them navigate where they're going. So not only were they in the audience at Meta Connect, but the company has also made clear that they're donating these smart glasses to any U.S. veteran that qualifies who has suffered from visual impairment as a result of their service. So what we heard from Meta is that they have these new hearing enhancement software add-ins that are supported by their smart glasses. These are approved by the U.S. Federal Drug Administration, and they're kind of similar to or competing with over-the-counter hearing aids.
0: And
1: that's for people who have at least some hearing loss, maybe not for people with the most extreme cases of that, but mild to moderate hearing loss, there is that optionality there. I do want to say it's not just Meta that's making this kind of device. Meta is considered the market leader, according to analysts that I've been speaking to. One told me that they hold about 70% of the current smart glasses market. But Google is getting back into this space after taking a break for the last decade. So we expect a new line of smart glasses to come from Google in the fall of 2026. So that would just be in the next couple of weeks or months. And what's interesting about Google is that they're the ones who really kind of started all of this. Not that they were the first, but they were really the first ones to break through in the culture with their Google glasses in the early 2010s, I believe.
2: Google Glass could be on all of our faces by 2014. Just think, in 2 years, you could be one step closer to living like Lieutenant Geordi LaForge.
1: You might remember these. They were very obvious. They were kind of bulky looking, not the most attractive.
2: Google co-founder Sergey Brin said 2014 could be the year it hits the market. But first, only the bleeding edge techies at the conference get to pre-order the augmented reality glasses for $1,500 a pop.
0: They looked a little sci-fi. I just saw a photo of them. I looked them up earlier.
1: They were a little sci-fi. Absolutely. The issue of privacy was a concern back then. And so that again was a problem even 10 plus years ago. But one thing I liked about them was that it was obvious when somebody was wearing them. And actually, having gotten to play with them back then, they were really cool. I remember one of my colleagues at a different news organization, we were at Davos for the World Economic Forum more than a decade ago now. And he actually pressed play and filmed himself walking into the main auditorium. And you could see like all the famous people that he was seeing going through security, including Christine Lagarde, who was the IMF head at the time. She kind of looked at him quizzically as he was going through security as well. And it was just a really fun way to experience that venue for most of us. You know, most people not get to go there and see it in person. But at the same time, I think the style aspect was just such a punchline that may be a big part of why they didn't take off. They were also pretty expensive. And I think that people weren't used to wearables in the way that they are now. So they're giving it another go. Apple is rumored to be thinking about it if they haven't already been working on it for the last 10 years, and we just don't have the evidence until the unveiling. We know Snap Inc. is getting into this space. I just demoed in Los Angeles their new Specs, as they're called. So their big bet is on augmented reality. So you're still immersed in the real world, but you can do things you could do on like those big VR goggles. So that would be like watching movies. You can have a little keyboard appear and you can like type in a Google Doc using those glasses. Hmm. Meta has something very similar that they unveiled this year, but those are tethered. So you are still attached to something, whereas Snaps are totally hands-free.
3: One thing that really struck me about all this, Lily, is that it was not very long ago, just a few years ago, that Meta launched this thing called the Metaverse. It was a kind of virtual reality thing that Meta and Mark Zuckerberg really kind of bet the house on. They spent tens of billions of dollars on this project and it came to nothing and was canned completely at the beginning of 2026. Metaverse was a thing that you attached to your face. So for your next project to be another thing that you attach to your face is a bold move, arguably. I don't know. What do you make of that?
1: Well, I know the metaverse is a punchline, but some would argue that this latest line of AI smart glasses coupled with this AI assistant and all the other functionalities that are there is just an extension of the metaverse. It's sort of the next generation of that general concept. I do think also that based on my conversations with analysts, there is this sense that Meta hasn't had a breakthrough product in a very long time and that they are eager to make big bets. And this is one of them and one that actually could pay off. That celebrities are into this. There's also, I think, a real emphasis on style. There was a recent New York Times profile of Mark Zuckerberg, and it wasn't in the technology section. It was in the fashion section of the newspaper. It was all about how his style has evolved. Here's the person who was known for wearing hoodies everywhere he went. Now he's in the front row at a Prada fashion show wearing Prada. He is now known for this line of,
0: let's just say, style maybe in the eye of the beholder.
1: Fair enough.
0: But I think throughout this conversation, you've gleaned a certain dose of skepticism of whether we could really wear glasses like this around our day-to-day lives, what function we think it has. And maybe, look, we're Luddites. That all being said, what makes tech companies think that the public is ready for smart glasses?
1: Yeah, and you're hardly alone. I think that this is part of the Silicon Valley ethos is you make big bets and you hope that a couple of them pan out. For investors want to see growth. And so I think these companies, they feel compelled to keep unveiling new products. That is how they accrue street cred in Silicon Valley. That is how they also grow their valuation, their market capitalization. So that's partly why, even if consumers aren't ready, I think they feel that they can make consumers ready. I think, you know, the other thing that's really important to get across to critics of Meta, they view this as not just an attempt to make money, but an attempt to distract from some of the other bad press and the other negative pieces of this company's story. And that has to do with things like child social media addiction, design features that are there to keep us scrolling on Instagram and Facebook for longer. That has been a dominant theme surrounding this company over the last year. But even before that, we've also talked extensively about privacy issues. And so one critic that I spoke to said, all this stuff with these glasses and AI is just an attempt to turn the page to distract us from these, in her view, awful things that Meta has done.
0: Well, on that note, Lily, thank you for joining us back on the show. It's always a treat to have you with us.
1: Thank you.
3: Thanks, Lily. Great to talk to you. That was Lily Jamali, the BBC's North America tech correspondent. We contacted Meta for comment, and a spokesperson told us Our glasses continue to be very popular and we're continuing to expand styles and features. 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That's it from us for today. We'll see you tomorrow. Cheerio.
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9: Coming next, it's Outlook with me, Joe Fidgen. It was the love of his grandmother that set Samuel Fosso on the path to fame and fortune.
10: My grandmother, le prenait comme ma mère.
11: I treated my grandmother like my mom because I didn't really know my mother. We were very close, so connected, inseparable.
9: She saw him safely through the Biafran War, sent him to what she hoped would be a better life in the Central African Republic. They missed each other so much that he found a way to take photographs of himself to send to her.
10: La première chose que j'ai commencé à faire...
11: The first thing I started doing was taking these photos and writing a message on the back as well, telling her I'm alive, I'm doing fine, and she shouldn't worry, and that one day we'll see each other again.
9: Those shots ended up launching him as one of the most celebrated photographers of his generation, Samuel Fosso, after the BBC World Service News.
12: BBC News with Emily Thomas. Germany's former intelligence chief, August Hanning, has been arrested on suspicion of espionage and attempting to pass state secrets to foreign powers. Investigators say that Mr. Hanning, who led the BND for 7 years until 2005, bought secret information from his former aide and used it to compile analyses for a foreign intelligence service. Bethany Bell reports.
13: If the suspicions against August Hanning and his aide are confirmed, this would be a scandal of historic proportions. Federal prosecutors say Hanning is strongly suspected of treasonous espionage and passing on state secrets. They say he was in close contact with a representative of a foreign intelligence service to whom he passed on political information for several years. He's also accused of drafting an analysis for an intelligence officer from another country. Investigators didn't say which foreign powers were involved, but German media says the material included sensitive assessments about Iran's nuclear program and the Russian military.
12: There have been clashes between protesters and police in several French cities as nationwide demonstrations take place to call for more investment in schools. Police fired tear gas towards protesters in the southern city of Toulouse, while in Lyon, police said they responded when missiles were thrown at officers. Joanna is a university student.
14: Some protesters are really like patient and pacific. The response from the police is really violent and really aggressive. And so it's really escalating. So the police gets violent, so people respond with violence. Sometimes high schoolers throw fire from trash or some stuff like that. But to show, like, because if they don't do that, they're not heard.
12: The government says more than 6,000 people have been detained since the protests began. Kenya has announced the first confirmed case of Ebola in the country. Health officials say the Kenyan citizen displayed Ebola symptoms during isolation and tested positive for the Bundibugyo virus. Kenya's health minister, Aden Duale, called a news conference to provide more details.
15: This patient fell ill about a month ago while still in DRC. He traveled from DRC to Kampala by road. then boarded Jambo Jet flight and arrived in Nairobi on Saturday. And he was transported by a relative and a friend directly from JKIA to Nairobi Hospital, where he was quickly isolated.
12: Opposition parties have held a protest in the Indian capital, Delhi, demanding the resignation of the country's election chief over a controversial revision of the voters list. Some politicians, including a senior leader of the Congress party, Rahul Gandhi, were briefly detained. World news from the BBC. The Prime Minister of Bulgaria has said two merchant ships in the Black Sea were hit by drone strikes on Tuesday. The crew of one ship are still missing. Bulgaria's government hasn't said who was behind the attacks, but it comes at a time when Russia has been carrying out increasingly frequent attacks on ships in the Western Black Sea as part of its war against Ukraine. Donald Trump has announced he'll stop using taxpayer funds to pay for TV adverts promoting his administration ahead of the midterm election in November, after criticism from both Democrats and Republicans. President Trump wrote on social media it was standard to pay for the ads with public funds because they were promoting the US. Legal experts, however, say adverts run by past US administrations have typically been about public health or national emergencies. Indonesia says it will stop a project to clear up to 3 million hectares of rainforest for rice production after reaching self-sufficiency in the staple grain. The program was launched 2 years ago to reduce reliance on imports. The government says a strong harvest has pushed strategic rice reserves to around 5.3 million tonnes. It's not known how much forest has already been cleared. The Nobel Prize in Physics has been awarded to the Belgian professor Francis Houtsen for his research into tiny particles known as neutrinos. The Royal Swedish Academy of Sciences said he had made decisive contributions to the Ice Cube Neutrino Observatory based at the South Pole. Ellen Moons from the Academy made the announcement.
16: The Royal Swedish Academy of Sciences has decided to award the 2026 Nobel Prize in Physics to Francis Houtsen for decisive contributions to the Ice Cube Neutrino Observatory and the discovery of high-energy neutrinos of astrophysical origin.
12: And that's the latest world news from the BBC.
9: Hello, welcome to Outlook from the BBC World Service. I'm Jo Fidgen.
17: The winner tonight is the incredible and fantastic Samuel Fossa. Yeah!
9: Samuel Fosso, the prize-winning photographer.
18: Je ne savais pas que je serai aujourd'hui comme je suis là.
19: So he had no idea that from where he started out, he would be here today.
18: Je lui ai dit de continuer à travailler et chercher seulement à manger. Plus tard, vous serez célèbre.
19: He said, you just have to work and look for food to eat and later you'll be famous.
9: And that, in a nutshell, is the arc of Samuel's life. Look for food to eat, and then later you'll be famous. His 60-year journey from Central Africa to London to accept the influential Deutsche Börse Prize has been disrupted by conflict and hunger. And his body of work reflects the courage and humour that have fuelled him. It's his self-portraits that he's known for, often dressed as other people, civil rights leaders and politicians, religious figures and female models. We'll hear how he developed a passion for self-portraiture in childhood, and about the woman who inspired his first efforts, his Nigerian grandmother. Samuel himself was born in Cameroon, but moved to live with his grandparents when he was very little.
10: J'étais né comme quand j'étais né paralysé de quatre membres.
11: I was born paralyzed in all four limbs, and back in Cameroon, modern doctors couldn't cure me. So my mom took me to Nigeria to see her father, who is a very well-known healer, so we could find a solution to my condition. She brought me to Nigeria and introduced me to her father, explaining, "He is your grandson." And this is what he told my mom: if this paralysis isn't connected to God, then it can be cured. But if it is connected to God, it's impossible. From there, he carried out a consultation. He told my mom it was curable because it was a matter of witchcraft. She had been targeted herself, but because she was pregnant with me, it affected me. And that's it. So it could be healed.
10: Et voilà. Donc, ça sera guéri.
9: Samuel stayed on with his grandparents because his mother soon fell ill and passed away.
10: Ma grand-mère, je prenais comme ma mère.
11: I treated my grandmother like my mom because I didn't really know my mother. I was taken there as a little kid and they never mentioned her to me. So my grandmother was the only one I recognized as a mother, right up until the day they told me my mother had died. That's when I realized she wasn't my actual mom. She was my grandmother. But it didn't change anything because I was used to being with her. I grew up like that from the start. So to me, she was my own mom. We were very close, so, so connected, inseparable.
9: But trouble was coming. Samuel was five in 1967 when the eastern part of Nigeria, where he was living with his grandmother, declared independence, calling itself the Republic of Biafra. Nigeria's military head of state, General Gowon, responded.
20: If the integrity of this country is threatened, I will use force to maintain it. And I'm afraid the time has come.
9: What followed was civil war. It was brutal. Some of what we're going to hear is distressing.
21: In villages and towns captured by federal troops, the hardcore Biafrans, members of the Igbo tribe, have fled.
10: L'armée nigérienne.
11: The Nigerian army had already advanced close to our village. So we left and went to other villages. But they were also taken over by soldiers. It was war, you know. Then we heard the enemy had captured our village. So we fled much further away, hundreds of kilometers into the bush. And I stayed there for 3 years of war with my granddad and my grandma.
0: So three very tough years living with your grandparents during wartime in Nigeria. How were those years for you as a family?
11: It was very hard. It was very hard because we didn't have anything. The worst part was that we had nothing to eat. I lost cousins, relatives. They died from severe malnutrition, from lack of food, lack of salt, everything. You swell up, the feet swell, the body swells, then the skin splits. It's like overcooked sweet potatoes that dry out, you know. I even saw one of my grandfather's children die. We couldn't bury them because rebel soldiers said, no, leave the body there. It's to lure the enemy. So the body was just thrown away. It's terrible because, you see, even women being made to throw their children away, it's heartbreaking. But I just tell myself it was God who kept me alive because I was the same age as the others who were dying. I even got to a point where I didn't have any clothes left to wear. So there was a man who'd just been killed by the enemy, and my grandma took the clothes off his body. I put on the shirt of a big man, and it looked like a long robe on me. And it was like that. We never stayed in one place. We were always moving from place to place until after 2 years, they started dropping food from the air, which saved us a bit.
21: At last, with the capitulation ordered by General Ajuku's successor, the bloodbath of Biafra seems to be at an end.
9: Almost 3 years after leaving their village in early 1970, Samuel and his family were finally able to go back.
11: All the houses had been destroyed. It was chaos. There was nothing left. So we slept on the street in our village. And there were still Nigerian soldiers stationed next to our school. Eating was hard. There was nothing. We had to go through the rubbish bins where people threw food away. We took that rotten food, warmed it up, and ate it, even though it wasn't good. We were just trying to find something to eat.
9: Times were very hard and threatened to get harder still. So it was decided that Samuel and his brother should go and live with other members of the family, initially across the border in Cameroon.
11: My grandmother was worried. She didn't want to be separated from me. She didn't want me to go off to Cameroon. She didn't want to lose me. She was anxious. You see, back then, it was almost like the Middle Ages. She was so anxious. and she cried.
9: From Cameroon, Samuel was sent even further away from his grandmother to Bangui, the capital of the Central African Republic, where one of his uncles was living.
11: She was also pestering my uncle to bring me back so she could see me for herself, just to know that I'm really still alive. Sometimes my uncle would take a photo of me and then send it to her to prove I'm alive. Sometimes she'd accept it, sometimes she wouldn't. She told my uncle, look at this photo. There are people who've been gone for years, but their photos were taken back when they were still alive. If people are dead, the photo doesn't mean anything. So she really wanted to see me. But it was impossible back then for my uncle to take me back to Nigeria.
9: By then, Samuel was getting interested in photography himself and aged just 13. In 1975, he opened his own photography studio.
10: Au fait, l'objectif de la photo que je faisais, c'est commercial pour avoir l'argent.
11: What I was doing was commercial, to make money. It wasn't for art. I didn't know that photography, too, could be an artistic subject. No. So, I opened a photo studio like many Africans did in the 40s and 50s. Then my turn came in 1975. I opened my first studio, I remember, on the 14th of September 1975. So, people would come in to have their photo taken.
9: How does a 13-year-old go about setting up their own photography studio?
10: C'est possible. 13 ans, je suis déjà mieux.
11: It was possible. At 13, I was already quite mature. I used to do chores for my uncle's wife. I'd go to the market and bring her food to cook. On the way, I came across a photographer's studio run by a Nigerian. So I asked him to teach me photography. I also had to ask my uncle to give his approval, of course. So I spent 5.5 months learning photography until I knew everything. I could do the printing, take the photos, and make the prints. Then, my uncle went off to buy me some equipment, and they asked me to find premises so we could open up. I found a place, and we got it all sorted. That was it. 13 years old. And that's what amazed people too. Everyone could see how young I was. So small, and yet I was doing the kind of work you'd expect from an old man, a very old man. It astonished everyone. People always came along, just for the pleasure of seeing the proof, to check it really was me taking the photo. They'd come to have their picture taken, I'd do it, then I'd print it. It was amazing. Nothing is impossible. With the experience of the war and what we went through, it makes you smarter.
9: What kind of photographs do people want?
10: Au fait, nous avons divers systèmes.
11: Actually, we've got various types. You see, there are exams in June, and students need to have passport photos to make their ID cards. So there are lots of them coming in. Then it's the Central African Republic's Independence Day. People want to have photos taken. They dress up and wear brand new outfits. And in the Central African Republic, people love celebrating Mother's Day. So in May, the little girls, they all become mothers. Everyone dresses up to have photos taken. That's how it was. They like it. They want to look professional, because for me, to take on a client, you have to do their makeup. You have to direct them. That's what used to bring clients to me. People would say, he's just a little lad, but he really knows his job. What people in Bangui were saying was that they loved what I was doing. So I called my studio Photo Convenance. Convenience. Convenience means that if you take the photo, it will suit you exactly as you are.
9: So how did you move from making convenient photos into doing your self-portraits?
10: Je travaillais avec l'appareil qui prenait la pellicule 6-6.
11: I was working with a camera that took 6-6 film in a square format. This film, it gave you 12 shots. Once you used up the 12, you'd reload the camera for another 12. But sometimes I'd miscount, and I couldn't finish it off. There'd be a couple of shots left. I wouldn't want to waste them. So I started shooting myself using the self-timer. And I've always liked recreating physical movements, everyday gestures. I watched people walking, how they do it, and that's how it started. It wasn't mindless. I wanted to do something appealing. My body is very flexible, so I can move however I want.
9: Samuel was discovering a talent for framing his photographs using backdrops and props and costumes. But they weren't for the viewing public. They were for his grandmother.
11: The first thing I started doing was taking these photos and writing a message on the back as well. And when my uncle was going to Nigeria, because he would go 2 or 3 times a year, I would give him the photo to take to my grandma, telling her I'm alive, I'm doing fine, and she shouldn't worry, and that one day we'll see each other again.

0: course, he wanted to look as good as he could for her. This was the 1970s, and he took inspiration from the fashionable people he saw in magazines, including musicians like Prince Nico Mbaga.
1: À chaque moment, je vois des habits.
2: Every time I saw clothes and fabrics, I'd buy them and I'd take them to my tailor so he could make me a modern style. You know, really fashionable. Back home in the Central African Republic, we call them les vogues. If you dress well, they say you are a man en vogue or stylish, you know. I was adapting because I was mainly watching how black Americans dressed at that time with their big high afro. So I started doing a kind of fashion photography and sending these photos to my grandma so she could be reassured that I'm doing all right. And I'd write the date on the back of the photo so that she could see it. That way, she'd believe I was alive.
0: Do you remember any of those photos in particular that you could describe to us?
1: Donc c'est le moment de voir qu'on appelle l'albaga.
2: So that was the era we called albaga. So the trousers were the albaga style. You'd call them flared trousers, with the shoes I wore as well. Then we had shirts we called juste au corps, really tight fitting. That was the photo style back then. And I'd have things drawn on the wall behind for the background, what you call the backdrop. There'd be pictures of different cities or buildings, like mosques.
0: He wanted to transport people through his photography, he says, to take them to places they couldn't reach. Can't be in New York and stand in front of the New York skyline. Samuel wanted to travel to Nigeria to be reunited with his grandmother. And the first chance he got was in 1977, 5 years after he left.
2: When I arrived, I was running. I really, really wanted to see her. She was inside the house, I was outside. Other people from the village came and said, "He's your child, the one you keep asking for all the time, the one you are crying for all the time. He's here. You need to go out and see him." And when she came out, she started crying. Oh, people were saying, "Mom, why are you crying? You were looking for your children. Here they are. Instead of being happy, you are crying." She said, "No, I'm not crying out of sadness. I'm crying out of joy. I didn't know that this boy, who was once paralyzed, crawling along like a snake, would end up becoming the most handsome boy in the village." That's what made her happy. She was proud of me. And she said she loved the photos as well, because I looked like a model, just like any other you could see at the time.
0: For nearly 20 years, Samuel ran that photography studio in Bangui, earning himself a reputation in the city and adding to his collection of self-portraits. They were for his grandmother and his future children, but no one outside knew of them. Until one day, a stranger rocked up.
2: It was a bit weird. In November 1993, a gentleman came over, a Frenchman. He was looking for people who might have photos from the 60s and 70s because he was organizing the first exhibition of African photography in Bamako, in Mali, the following year.
0: Someone sent the Frenchman to see Samuel at his studio, but Samuel didn't think he'd be interested in his old photographs because they were in black and white.
2: I said, "But photographs these days, people are taking photos in color." He said, "No, I'm not looking for color. I want black and white photos, like in the 70s. I said, "Well, I've got some. The photos I've got are my own photos. I had them done to keep so that one day, if God lets me live, I'll be married and I'll have children. And I'll show them what I was like." Back then, I was handsome as well, well-dressed. So he said to me, "Can I have the album?" I said, "Yes, but it's been sitting in the dust for years." So I brought it to him and he looked through it. He said, "Can I take it with me?" I said, "I don't know why you want it, but if you want to take it, you can take it." He asked if I also had the negatives. "Will you trust me and give me them too?" And that's how I handed them over without even thinking twice.
0: It was a good move. Samwell's photographs were included in the exhibition in Mali, where they attracted a lot of attention and won a cash prize.
2: And that, well, it also allowed me to trade things in. I went and bought a new enlarger and a new camera, a Yashica, to carry on with my work.
0: Fantastic. It's a very big moment for you. And then it's only 3 years after that, you were invited to France for the 50th anniversary shoot for the brand Tati. I think the idea was that you and the other photographers who were there were meant to take photographs of other people, but you said no. It's going to be me. I'm going to take photos of me.
2: It's normal because they didn't know me for doing photos of other people. They knew me for doing self-portraits. Self-portraits? That's me. There were three of us invited, of course. I was with Malik Sidibé and Seydou Keita. And Seydou Keita was the first to take the photo. Then Malik finished. And then they told me, it's your turn. I said, I'm going to shoot myself. I can't do others. So I called the director and asked, is it possible? You told us that when we came here, we were going to do what we do in the studio in Africa. So I want to shoot as I was first discovered. And the Tati director of photography said, yes. Then she asked what I wanted. I said, I want lots of things, provided you've got the means, the props. She told me Tati is a big company. We have money. Quite simply, whatever I asked for, they'd supply it. And that's how I did the chief, he who sold Africa to the colonists. And then the liberated American woman of the 1970s.
0: Can we talk a bit more about full title, the chief, the one who sold Africa to the colonists? So this is an incredibly striking, colourful portrait of you, dressed in animal skins and lots of gold jewellery, with white sunglasses on, sitting in a chair, a bit like a throne, with what looked like maybe shackles around your ankle, maybe some kind of ankle ring, holding a big bunch of flowers, a pair of very Western-looking shoes on the ground and lots of African-style fabrics. What were you portraying with this self-portrait?
2: After I'd recovered as a child, I was pretty mischievous, to be honest, very cheeky. And that's why my grandma would say to me, you know, the way African women, African moms always do, people talk to you and you never listen. If it were the time of slavery back then, when children didn't listen to their parents, their father would go and sell them to white men to get money, salt, and other things. But you are lucky, it's not that time anymore. And I remembered, I asked grandma, how did they sell people? She said, the chief would come to buy children. So the complicity of our chiefs in Africa too, that made it easier for the white men to buy us back then. So I remembered that when I became an artist.
0: What about the liberated American woman of the 1970s? Again, another very colourful portrait. You dressed as a woman in a sort of patchwork outfit with a long coat against a backdrop of a print of tropical plants and posed quite provocatively on a sort of red checkered cloth with a hat and purple shoes and looking straight at the camera. Who is this liberated American woman?
2: The woman represents all black American women, the whole history of black American slavery, and even any African country. She stands for black American women in relation to liberation from slavery, which wasn't always recognized. And even though slavery is over, it's still disguised in different forms. That's what I did for the liberated American woman of the 70s. Segregation still went on. Slavery was over, but segregation continued. Here, I'm posing, simply symbolizing that woman. Since I'd become an artistic photographer, I didn't really have anything else to offer to commemorate my black brothers and my black sisters, so I made use of that.
0: The Tati photo shoot was Samwell's ticket to the world. Suddenly, he was in demand and Europe was beckoning. But his heart and his home remained in the Central African Republic. After the break, Samwell's career flies and his self-portraits posing as civil rights leaders break new ground. But conflict at home nearly destroys everything. Don't go away. This is Outlook.
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0: In part two of Outlook, Samuel Fosso's photographs, political, personal, provocative, earn him international recognition.
1: It is an honor for all African photographers. It means that the work we do, sharing the story of Africa with the entire world, is being recognized as art.
0: But what would it take for his grandmother to realize how famous he had become? Samuel Fosso's back after the latest headlines from the BBC World Service newsroom.
2: BBC News with Emily Thomas. Germany's former intelligence chief, August Hanning, has been arrested on suspicion of espionage and attempting to pass state secrets to a foreign power. German media reported that the material includes sensitive assessments on Iran's nuclear program and the Russian military. There have been clashes between protesters and police in several French cities as nationwide demonstrations take place to call for more investment in schools. Police fired tear gas towards protesters in the southern city of Toulouse, while in Lyon, police said they responded when missiles were thrown. Kenya has announced the first confirmed case of Ebola in the country. The patient, a Kenyan citizen, arrived from the Democratic Republic of Congo through Uganda over the weekend and has since died. Health officials say the patient had tested positive for the Bundibugyo virus. Police in India's capital Delhi have briefly detained the leader of the main opposition Congress Party, Rahul Gandhi, during a protest demanding the resignation of the country's election chief. There have been protests for days over a controversial revision of voter rolls. Bulgaria's prime minister has said that two merchant ships in the Black Sea were hit by drone strikes on Tuesday. The crew of one ship are still missing. The government hasn't said who was behind the attacks. The parliament in the German state of Saxony-Anhalt has elected Tobias Rausch of the far-right Alternative for Deutschland as speaker. It's the first time since the end of the Second World War that a far-right party has held such a post in Germany. The Nobel Prize in Physics has been awarded to the Belgian Francis Hältzen. The Royal Swedish Academy of Sciences recognised him for his research into tiny particles at the South Pole, known as neutrinos, and the discovery of high-energy neutrinos, which originated in space. And that's the world news from the BBC.
0: Hello, welcome back to Outlook. I'm Jo Fidgen. Chances are you know the face of Samuel Fosso, the celebrated African photographer whose self-portraits have won him admirers and awards. He'll tell you with a smile that he's beautiful, but that's not the only reason his photographs are so eye-catching. We were hearing in the first half of the programme how he started taking pictures of himself as a boy in Bongi in the Central African Republic to send to his grandmother in Nigeria, and how he was discovered in his 30s, flown to Paris for a photo shoot celebrating the French brand Tati, and swapped a commercial photography business for a career as an international artist. Some of his more famous series have depicted him as Chairman Mao, as the Pope, and perhaps most powerfully, as various civil rights leaders, including Malcolm X and Angela Davis, in the collection African Spirits.
3: Sorry, group.
1: It brings everything together. The actions of black leaders who fought for independence, those who fought for civil rights, and those who died because of it. I was commemorating them. It's about acknowledging that slavery, the suffering of black people, still needs to be part of history. That's why I did African Spirits. So if we don't manage to write about black history, at least people will still be able to see my pictures in the museum. They will ask questions, and this way, they will learn from our history. It doesn't have to be school textbooks. It can remain in the museum as a long-term record of our history.
4: The African Spirits series that you talk about, seminal work that brought you to even greater prominence and made you extremely famous around the world. Is there one portrait in that series that you would point to?
1: What struck me the most, I remember when I came to New York for the first time, I asked my agent, I'd really like to have a photo of Reverend Martin Luther King, and I'd really like to learn more about him, because he made a huge impression on me in Africa ever since I was a child. Just the suffering. I said, one day, when I've got the means, I'll take a photo to commemorate him. And that's how it happened. So, among all these photos, it's Reverend Martin Luther King who stands out to me. Well, they all mean a lot to me, but with him, it's special.
3: Mark Bocome, lui se special.
4: Tell me, Samuel, how have you taken to fame?
3: Est-ce que je suis célèbre? Non.
1: Am I famous? No, I don't consider myself famous. I just do what everyone else does. Maybe I'm the first in Africa to start doing self-portraits. That's the difference. But fame? I don't know what it is to be famous. And I don't like being this famous.
4: What about your family? Do they consider you to be famous?
3: My family, oui.
1: My family? Yes. People in Bangui or in Nigeria too. When I started to travel, my friends caught on and started to talk about it. They know I'm well known, but I still say I'm not famous.
4: You clearly adore Bangui. You talk about it as your adopted home and you spent much of your life there. I know you split your time between Central African Republic of Nigeria and France, but Bangui is clearly in your heart. It's had a troubled recent history and you have experienced that at various points when unrest has broken out. I'd just like to ask you about what happened in 2014 in Bangui when there was sectarian violence that spilled over into general violence and looting.
5: Now, the violence that has raged in the Central African Republic since a coalition of rebels ousted President Francois Bozize in March last year shows no sign of abating. The United Nations...
4: Tell us, would you, about that period for you and your anxiety as you watched what was happening in your home city?
1: It was all happening right in front of me. People were being killed. Everything you can imagine was going on. I saw it all with my own eyes. Leaving Bangui wasn't easy. We were told, Air France can't come here to get people. You have to go to Yaoundé or to N'Djamena in neighboring countries. But that was impossible because you can't leave Bangui at night without becoming a victim. Even just a few meters, we just couldn't. So I stayed there until the moment I saw that everyone had gone. Even getting something to eat was difficult. Nothing was being sold. But then Air France finally said they could land, so we could leave. When I got on, even getting something to eat was difficult. Nothing was being sold.

0: I said, I have to. I'm going back to Bangui to sort things out. And they said, if you go back, they will kill you. It was terrible. Journalists all over the world, England, New York, America, here in Europe, were calling me for interviews. But I just couldn't. I didn't want to leave anymore after the looting, with all my work gone. Luckily, some of the newer pieces, from 30 right through African Spirits, were in the United States and safe.
1: When you heard that your house had been looted and feared that all your archives or your negatives were lost, what was it that made you feel like your life was over? Was it more than the physical material? What did these negatives represent?
2: En fait, la photo me représentait tout.
0: Actually, my photographs meant everything to me. My home too. They destroyed everything. It wasn't just looted. The house itself was completely torn apart. The roof lifted off. Everything was gone. There was nothing left. It was empty. So I thought about all that. Even the income I had. It all disappeared. So I was thinking, how long will it take to rebuild all of that? That's what really struck me, feeling like you are almost non-existent in this life. Because when you've got no income at all, there's nothing left. Nothing exists. That was it. Life didn't exist anymore. That was just how it was. I thought that I was finished. If I have to start again from scratch, thinking about my children who are still very young, how am I supposed to provide for them? My wife, with my four children, who were still very young.
1: Samuel's wife and their four boys moved to Nigeria. They were safe there. And Samuel's most famous work was also safely out of the country. But his archive of photos and negatives was kept at the house in Bangui. He thought he'd lost it all. A French photojournalist called Jérôme Delay was working in that part of Bangui, documenting the impact of the violence, and he came across a strange sight. Negatives strewn all over the ground, and photographs. Photos that he recognised.
0: He saw them and said, but that's Samuel Fosso. He's a great photographer from Africa. And that's what people around the world call him. So they started gathering the things up. Right in the middle of fighting that was really intense between different factions, they took some of the negatives, came back again the next day for more. And they bought some metal trunks and packed it all up to send it to France. That's how they brought them back. Then, afterwards, they came to hold a little ceremony to hand the negatives back over.
1: Tell us about receiving those looted negatives to your house in Paris and how it felt to have them back in your hands.
0: I don't know how to put it. To be honest, at the time, in my States, there was nothing left, you know. I didn't think I'd make it. It was really serious. I was thinking about not existing in the world. Nothing mattered anymore. Negatives or not, it was all the same. My thoughts about life were completely limited. I didn't want anything. I didn't desire anything except to die. Anyway, it was really hard. That's how it was. So, I didn't have emotions or moral sentiments or feelings like that. No. And also, what was retrieved were some negatives of customers from the 70s onwards, but not my own negatives, not self-portraits. So, yeah, that was life. That's how it was.
1: When did you feel ready to go back to Bangui and to start rebuilding your life there?
0: I wanted to go back for a long time, but people wouldn't let me. In the end, I decided to return. So now I've been back in Bangui for 4 years, in my own home. I've fixed it up, rebuilt my house, repaired it. Even now, I'm here in Paris, but I've come from Bangui, my home.
1: Samuel has won some of Europe's most prestigious photography awards. In 2001, the Prince Claus Award from the

0: Netherlands, and in 2023, the Deutsche Börse Photography Foundation Prize.
1: The winner tonight is the incredible and fantastic Samuel Fossard. Yeah!
2: It represents recognition of what I do and what I've been doing in my photographic work since the very beginning, 1975. For me, it's a very, very great acknowledgement. And what's more, it's a huge, huge acknowledgement for my fellow Africans working in photographic art. It is an honor for all African photographers. It means that the work we do, sharing the story of Africa with the entire world, is being recognized as art. It signifies that Africans are moving forward and that the work of Africans, particularly African photographers, is being acknowledged. Quite simply, it represents something significant for our continent.
0: Did your grandmother live to see the success that you made of your career?
2: Not really. She was very old. The only thing she saw like that was the BBC coming all the way to my village. It was 2002, and I was with BBC 4 making a documentary. They filmed my grandmother and asked her questions. But then afterwards, she died in 2006 at the age of 118. She was very old. If you watch the BBC film, you'll see her in it. So she didn't really understand my work. She knew I'm an ordinary photographer, someone who makes a living through photography, but she didn't understand what art is. And the photography, the fame, all of that, it's not something you just learn overnight. And back then, I hadn't reached the level I'm at now. It was only the beginning.
0: How did it affect you losing your grandmother?
2: It really affected me, of course. I went to her funeral and I was there right up until the burial. I cried a lot. I couldn't bear it. I had my hand on her coffin all night, keeping vigil until the next day at the burial. It really affected me. But I still haven't seen her in my dreams. I saw my grandfather in a dream after he died. I came to Bangui and 8 years later, he came to me and took me away with him. He fed me, and then I woke up. It all felt normal. I felt safe. When he was alive, he wanted me to stay in the village and take over his work as a healer. So when I woke up, it was like he'd initiated me, giving me strength and power. Then I remembered he had already died. So now I'm waiting for my grandmother's turn. That's all.
0: It's been a long journey from Cameroon to Nigeria to the Central African Republic, where he started his photography business. He was 13 then, younger than any of his children are now.
2: My eldest son is 23, the second is 21, the third is 18, the fourth is 15.
0: Okay. I know when you were taking your self-portraits when you were very young, that part of what was in your mind was, I'm going to show these to my future children. What do they think of you in those photographs?
2: They like what I do. They also say, Dad, you are famous. I tell them, oh, shut up. Because they see the photos and they read what people write about me. Children have their own way of thinking about things. It's just about living a better life. That's what drove me. I was thinking about striving for them to live well. That's all.
0: What would you say to them if any of them came to you and said, Dad, I want to be a photographer too?
2: My last son is the only one interested in photography. He asked me, he said, Dad, I'm going to be a photographer like you. And I said, why do you want to be a photographer like me? And he replied, so I can travel a lot like you. And I said, that doesn't make any sense. I don't travel for free. I travel because of the work I do. But will you actually be able to do it? He says, yes, but I don't know.
0: And if he asked you what it takes to pose like you do, what would the answer be?
3: Vous savez, je le dirai c'est un don parce que c'est pas facile.
2: You know, I tell him it's a gift because it isn't easy. You see, I've had lots of people pose over the years back in Bangui at the studio. You have to help people pose, but it's a gift I was given. Not everyone has it. If he asks me what he needs to do, I'll say, right, if you are ready, I'll teach you when you finish school and the course. Because when he finishes his education next year, he might go off to university. So when you are finished, we'll give it a go. That's what I'll tell him. When he finishes his studies. My parents didn't have the money to send me to school. So I didn't go. I didn't get to study. But him, I'm going to invest in them. Make sure that they all keep going so they can all go to university before doing anything else.
0: Tell me, do you still look as beautiful in the photos you take of yourself now as you did when you were a young man?
2: I'm old now. Nowadays, I wouldn't say that I'm handsome, but I still look presentable. You can't turn back time. You can't have the beauty of the past, only that of today. But for my generation, if I'm among people my age, I'm still handsome. My children are beautiful, though. They took my place. They are very beautiful.
0: Super. Merci bien.
3: You're welcome.
0: Photographer Samuel Fosso. Any comments? We're at outlook@bbc.com or on WhatsApp. You'll find the number on our webpage. It would be lovely to hear from you. Today's producer was Rob Wilson. I'm Jo Fidgen. Outlook's back same time tomorrow.
4: BBC World Service and now history told by the people who were there. It's Witness History. In 1981, the Egyptian president Anwar Sadat was assassinated, 4 years after he became the first Arab leader to visit Israel. In 2015, Luis Hidalgo spoke to his widow, Jahan Sadat.
5: I knew from the beginning, since he took the decision to go to Israel and make peace with Israel, I knew that my husband would be killed.
6: On October the 6th, 1981, Jahan Sadat watched as her husband, Anwar Sadat, was gunned down at a military parade to commemorate Egypt's last war against Israel.
5: And it was the day he loved so much, 6th of October. And that day, I told him to put on the vest, bullet vest, which he refused. He said, if the bullet comes to my head, am I going to put something on my head? He never cared for his safety. He said, no, no, no, and he went without it.
7: Then as the parade was reaching its climax, with most people's attention distracted by an aerobatic display, two grenades exploded.
5: My bodyguard pushed me because the bullets were coming in the window, and really he saved me. And when the bullet stops and the fire stops, I rushed to the window again to see what happened. I haven't seen him. The last thing I saw him, when he stood up saluting, he thought that they are coming to salute him, and he stood up, but he knew that they are going to kill because he looked behind to tell his bodyguards to deal with them.
6: Jahan was 46 when Anwar Sadat died. She'd been 15 when they'd first met. Sadat was in the army then, a friend of the man who'd later overthrow the Egyptian monarchy, Gamal Abdel Nasser. And Sadat had already spent time in prison for opposing British influence in Egypt.
5: The first time he came out of the prison and came directly to my cousin's husband, who was a close friend, to stay with him. And that's where I met him. And it happens that he attended my 15th birthday. And he said, I don't have money, I don't have anything to bring you, but I will give you a song. And he started singing for me. And we talked, and he was dedicated to Egypt, really. That's what attracted me to him. And he never changed, you know, since the day I knew him till he passed away.
6: Anwar Sadat and Jahan were married in 1949. 21 years later, on the death of President Gamal Abdel Nasser in 1970, Anwar Sadat became Egypt's president. Not long afterwards, Sadat took Egypt to war with Israel, the third war between the Arabs and the Israelis since the State of Israel had been created. Egypt didn't win that war, but neither did it lose it. 1973 was the closest any Arab country had come to not suffering a crushing defeat. But then, 4 years later, in 1977, Anwar Sadat did something no one had thought possible. He announced that not only was he recognising the State of Israel, he was going to go personally to Jerusalem to make peace.
5: It was very difficult for people even to absorb what he is saying. I was out of the house when he said that in the parliament, that I am going to Israel to make peace. And when I came back, I went up to him. He was sitting very calm, as usual. I told him, Anwar, do you know that you will lose all the Arab leaders? He said, yes, I know. He knew that it is dangerous. He knew it was very difficult. He knew that the people was shocked everywhere, all over the Arab countries. But he believed that later on they will understand what he did and that he wants to bring up the new generation in a peaceful atmosphere.
8: Clouds of black smoke rose from piles of burning tires and piles of refuse set alight by the Palestinians and the Lebanese leftists in protest against the visit to Israel of President Sadat.
5: Everyone around him, all our friends, they told him not to do it. It is dangerous, it is risky, you will lose your life. But he was determined to do it. Before he left to Israel, we had our lunch together and we took many, many photos as if we were taking the last pictures, you know. I can't tell you, my heart was broken. I was thinking that maybe a fanatic Palestinian will kill him or a fanatic Israeli will kill him. But I couldn't say that to my husband. I didn't want to make him feel anything wrong with us before he goes to this historic visit. And when he took the helicopter and flew, I really collapsed. You know, I was crying and my children were crying, all of us, because we felt that we are going to lose him and he will not come back.
6: But Anwar Sadat did come back. And in 1979, he signed a peace treaty with Israel.
9: Let there be no more wars or bloodshed between Arabs and Israelis. Let there be no more suffering or denial of rights.
6: Anwar Sadat and the Israeli leader Menachem Begin were jointly awarded the Nobel Peace Prize. But the fear that her husband would pay with his life never left Jahan.
5: Every time, every day, every minute, he goes out of the house for work, for meeting, for something. I always believe that he'll not come back.
6: 1 month before he was killed, she says Anwar Sadat had a premonition.
5: He was saying, while we are walking, you know, Jehan, I feel that I have done my duty. I think I am going to meet God while I'm happy. I have never seen him that happy and feeling that, as I said, he has done all what he has to do. And I was very surprised because my husband never talked about leaving or dying. I said, well, Anwar, God never told us when he is going to meet us. He said, I know, Jehan, I know. Anyhow, he said it 3 times in 1 month.
6: That last month, Sadat ordered the arrest of hundreds of his opponents. There'd been protests and plots by Islamist groups. And that October, as President Sadat watched an aerial flypast at the annual military parade in Cairo, 4 army officers jumped from a truck passing the stand, threw grenades and opened fire.
10: The assassins managed to cut down at least 10 people, some of whom were killed. President Sadat was rushed straight to a helicopter which took him to the Mahdi military hospital.
5: I went there and the hospital was crowded with people till I reached upstairs. I went on my way, I found the chief of doctors and I told him, why are you here? Why are you not with my husband? He looked at me and he said, I can't bear it. I knew what happened when he said, I can't. It was such a big shock to lose not only my beloved husband, whom I loved all my life, but he was my partner. It was something very hard to face life and to face the world after that.
4: Jahan Sadat died in 2021 at the age of 87. She was speaking to Louise Hidalgo in 2015 for Witness History.
11: This is Ira Glass of This American Life.
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11: Mysteries explained each week. This American Life.
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16: Good morning. Houthis took over new areas of Yemen last month and consolidated control of an oil shipping route. Now Saudi Arabia is pushing back. It's Morning Edition from NPR News. Maine is not just a battleground state for next month's election. It's also on the front lines of President Trump's immigration crackdown and where an ICE agent killed a man this summer. I'm Leila Fadil, reporting from Maine.
17: And I'm A. Martinez. Coming up, the mega merger of Paramount, Skydance, and Warner Brothers Discovery is set to become official today. And what we do know about the death of a woman in Siberia who worked at a plague research lab. It's Tuesday, October 6th. On this day in 1993, Michael Jordan retired from basketball for the first time. News is next.
18: Live from NPR News in Washington, I'm Korva Coleman. Election day is just a month from today. There are a series of new polls suggesting Democratic candidates could hold a decided advantage going into the midterms. NPR's Domenico Montanaro cautions polls are not predictive, but the findings are interesting for both House and Senate races.
19: We can come up with some informed reasons for what might happen. First, we've seen the most movement in the Senate, with lots of races moving in Democrats' direction, and that's because of what look to be tight races in red states. So the Senate is within reach now for Democrats. It was highly unlikely at the beginning of this cycle, but it's not so far afield to say that Democrats are the clear favorites to win the House.
18: NPR's Domenico Montanaro reporting. Students, faculty, and others filled a Cornell University plaza last night. They are calling for justice for a former student who has alleged in a civil lawsuit she was gang-raped in 2024 at a fraternity party at the university. The woman alleges her complaint to Cornell campus police was not properly investigated. One of the speakers at last night's rally was Cornell student Saya Taylor. She says blame for the case is not just for the men who allegedly committed the rape.
20: Stop calling it the Cornell 7. It's Cornell. The systems placed by this university and the state of New York have allowed sexual assault culture to thrive and for rape to go unpunished.
18: New York Governor Kathy Hochul, an ex officio member of Cornell University's Board of Trustees, has directed the state's attorney general, Letitia James, to investigate. A new poll out today shows Democrats have a nearly 2-to-1 edge over Republicans when it comes to voter trust on health care costs. NPR's Selena Simmons-Duffin has more.
1: The cost of health care is weighing heavily on voters' minds, with the midterm elections just 1 month away. That's according to the new poll from KFF, a nonpartisan health research organization. KFF's Ashley Kurzinger says they polled 1,300 people in mid-September.
21: What we are seeing is that the Democratic Party has the advantage overall among all voters on which party voters trust to handle health care, but they also have the advantage among independent voters. And that's a really important voting block for midterm elections.
1: Kurzinger says Democrats had a 10-point advantage on health costs in April. Now that gap has doubled. 22% of voters trust Republicans on the issue, compared to 42% who trust Democrats. Selena Simmons Duffin, NPR News, Washington.
18: This year's Nobel Prize in Physics has gone to Belgian physicist Francis Helsing. The Nobel Committee says he recognized ice at the South Pole could be used to track neutrinos. These have been seen in the distant universe as well. This is NPR. Secretary of State Marco Rubio says the United States is closely watching the case of a Russian lab worker who died last week of the plague. Russian officials say the 28-year-old woman died of pneumonia of an unknown origin. Local officials describe the situation in the area around her lab as stable. There were unconfirmed Russian media reports that several hospitals in the area were under quarantine. Secretary of State Rubio says Russia must share more information and that the U.S. is watching the matter hour by hour. Pakistan says it is moving, along with Turkey, to prepare troops for deployment to Saudi Arabia. This came after an emergency meeting yesterday among the leaders of the three countries in Riyadh. Betsy Joles reports from Islamabad.
22: Turkey, Pakistan, and Saudi Arabia are part of the Mecca Alliance for Defense, a mutual defense pact that says any attack on one will be treated as an attack on all. This is the first time the defense pact has been invoked since it was signed in August. A joint statement shared by Pakistan's foreign office came after recent attacks in Saudi Arabia by Iran-backed Houthi militants. The statement did not say how many troops were being prepared or when they might be deployed. For NPR News, I'm Betsy Joles in Islamabad.
18: Best-selling British author and former politician Jeffrey Archer has died at the age of 86, according to his publisher. Archer also spent 2 years in prison. He was convicted of perjury in 2001. This is NPR.
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24: It's 5:06. Good morning. I'm Avery Cooper, in for Connor Hendrickson. Midterms are less than a month away. One main Democrat is trying to unseat a Republican in the Senate. It's a bit of a tall task.
25: Jackson has been involved in Maine politics for two decades, but he's not a household name here.
24: Meanwhile, five-term incumbent Susan Collins is a big name. More on that story just ahead on Morning Edition. For Western Washington, increasingly sunny skies with patchy morning fog, highs in the 60s to low 70s. East of the Cascades, a beautiful and warm fall day ahead. Sunshine with highs mostly in the upper 60s and 70s. Southeast Washington and Northeast Oregon, as well as the Palouse and Lewis-Clark Valley, could see temperatures in the 80s.

0: It's Morning Edition from NPR News. I'm Leila Fadel in Portland, Maine, hosting from Maine Public.
1: Jaime Martinez in Culver City, California.
2: Saudi Arabia and its allied forces in Yemen say they've recaptured a port city from the Houthis that lies on a key oil shipping route.
0: It's part of a new Saudi offensive against the Iran-backed Houthis, who gained ground in Yemen just weeks ago and captured territory along the Red Sea.
2: NPR's Aya Batraoui is in Dubai. So tell us, what exactly did Saudi Arabia do?
3: So the Saudi Air Force says 100 fighter jets carried out this new offensive called Operation Dawn of Yemen yesterday, striking hundreds of targets. And then by nightfall, Saudi-backed forces in Yemen said that they had entered the Red Sea port city of Mocha and pushed the Houthis out. The Houthis, however, deny any loss of territory. Now, this offensive comes around 3 weeks after the Houthis had swept into southwestern Yemen, capturing Mocha and islands in Bab al-Mandeb. That is the key Red Sea shipping route that Saudi Arabia had been using to export its oil, since the Strait of Hormuz to the east is blocked by Iran. Now, the Houthis have been targeting Saudi tankers in Bab al-Mandeb. They say that is in response to Saudi Arabia's blockade of Houthi areas and Houthi ports. But the Saudis say their blockade is to prevent Iran from transferring weapons to the Houthis. Now, this new Saudi offensive is basically an attempt to reverse the loss of territory in Yemen and regain that territory along the strait.
2: That port city, Mocha, that you mentioned, what kind of shape is it in?
3: So most residents had fled Mocha when the Houthis swept into the city last month, and many of its hospitals had immediately shut down, and the UN says at least 180,000 people have been displaced overall in Yemen by this recent fighting. Now, we have spoken to aid workers who say women are giving birth in the open and people are sleeping under trees. And NPR reached several Yemenis in the governorate of Taiz, which Mocha is a part of. One man confirmed to us yesterday that he fled an area that had been taken by the Houthis just yesterday that lies along a main road linking two Yemeni government strongholds. That's the city of Taiz and Aden to the south. They are now cut off from one another. I want you to have a listen to what a resident in Taiz city, Osama al-Sarahi, told NPR last night.
4: بعد قطع خط تعز عدن هي شحافة
3: So he says the Houthis have encircled the city of Taiz and that people can't flee because the road is now cut off. And he says a number of civilians were killed on the outskirts of the city by Houthi forces as they tried to advance. And he says Taiz is now facing a crisis of aid and fuel because it all came from Aden. So while you're seeing the Saudi-led forces make gains in Mocha, you're seeing the Houthis make gains around Taiz.
2: Yeah, we're also hearing about the Houthis who have been attacking Saudi Arabia with missiles and drones.
3: Yeah, so the Houthis say that they have hit several Saudi Aramco oil sites in the past few days. We don't have confirmation of that, and Saudi Arabia is not commenting on specific attacks. The Houthis are, however, also targeting air bases in Saudi Arabia and airports, and the kingdom did say that Riyadh Airport was among two airports that were hit last night in Saudi Arabia. Now, to defend against these attacks, Saudi Arabia is getting some support from Britain and France. Yesterday, top ministers from Pakistan and Turkey also met in Saudi Arabia, and they confirmed that they're providing rapid military support now to the kingdom as part of the Mecca Agreement. That's the new defense pact that was signed by the three countries over the summer. And this pact really stems from President Trump's reluctance to get directly involved in another war in the Gulf. The U.S. has not agreed to Saudi Arabia's request for refueling support, but it is sharing intel on the Houthis.
2: That's NPR's Aya Batraoui in Dubai. Thank you very much.
3: Thanks, A.
2: For more on the fight over Red Sea shipping lanes, we've called up Ambassador Michael Ratney. He served as U.S. Ambassador to Saudi Arabia during the Biden administration and is now a non-resident senior advisor with the Center for Strategic and International Studies. Ambassador, we are reaching you in the Saudi capital of Riyadh this morning. And Aya Batraoui just told us that the Houthis have been attacking Saudi Arabia, including the airport in Riyadh. How is all of this being felt where you are?
5: I mean, it's a funny thing because life here, I just got here a couple of days ago, looks perfectly normal to me. Although normal doesn't always include a very loud boom everyone heard last night near the airport, which is apparently a Houthi rocket getting intercepted, probably by Patriot interceptors, fortunately.
2: Okay, so to the eye, at least, things don't look that bad.
5: No, not in Riyadh. Apparently, in the southwest, in the area of Jizan and Najran, closer to the Yemeni border, the Houthis have been really kind of upping their attacks on airports, military infrastructure and so forth, and energy infrastructure as well.
2: Yeah, how have the Houthis been able to gain so much ground recently? I know for more than a decade, Saudi Arabia has led a coalition of nine countries against the Houthis. So how have they been able to do this?
5: So the Houthis get a lot of support from the Iranians, obviously, weapons, financial support and so forth. But they're also just a remarkably tenacious and resourceful group. They started basically as a tribal insurgency, and now they control large swaths of the country, including the capital. And they have been able to innovate, to develop weapons, to defy many, many efforts, U.S. efforts, Saudi efforts to defeat them. And they still pose a significant threat, not just to the Saudis, but to shipping throughout the Red Sea.
2: You mentioned the Houthis depending on support from Tehran. If they didn't have that support, would they be able to do any of this?
5: So it's become sort of a symbiotic relationship. Once upon a time, they were a proxy of the Iranians, like Hezbollah or these militias in Iraq. They have an independent streak as well, and they've become quite resourceful and innovative. And it's sort of a two-way innovation now. The Iranians help them. They now, in some ways, help the Iranians. I think if the support was cut off completely, no financial support, no weapons flows, no advisors, they would have a harder time of it. But they have been just crazy tenacious.
2: One thing, Ambassador, because Saudi Arabia has one of the world's largest military budgets. So I think people are wondering, why has it been so difficult for them to defeat the Houthis?
5: So some of it's just the nature of the Houthis. They're not a conventional army in the sense that many militaries are trained and equipped to deal with. They started as an insurgency and they still behave like one. They are sort of this region's Viet Cong, if you will. But also, you know, the Saudi military, the whole structure of it was built on partnership principally with the United States. And I think this is a moment when they were hoping the United States would get involved in a more muscular way.
2: So about that, is it in the U.S.'s interest to join this latest offensive? Because we heard Saudi Arabia getting help from the U.K. and France, and they have that new defense agreement with Pakistan and Turkey. So what about the U.S.'s interest? Is it there for them to help them?
5: Yeah, clearly the calculation in Washington is it's not. And you know, and on the one hand, I sort of understand a reluctance to what would seem to be opening another front in a war, just as seemingly the sort of central conflict with the Iranians is petering out. But that said, the Houthis aren't going anywhere. And if you think about it, it's not really just about Saudi or just about oil. Something like a quarter of global container traffic goes through the Red Sea, through the Bab el-Mandeb and up to the Suez Canal. And although the Houthis aren't targeting that now, they're sticking to targeting Saudi ships and Saudi infrastructure, leaving them in the control that they've had really, I think, poses a danger to global commerce in the long run. It's something that eventually, maybe not now, eventually we're going to have to deal with.
2: You recently wrote a piece titled, Is the U.S. Abandoning Saudi Arabia in Its Moment of Need? So I'm going to throw the question that you posed back at you. Is it?
5: Well, we have had a partnership with Saudi Arabia for decades, not just arms sales, but training exercises. They're totally knitted into the CENTCOM planning process. That's the U.S. military command that deals with the Middle East. And all of it was geared towards being ready when they're attacked, to be a partner for them when they're attacked. And this is kind of full-on warfare at this point. Their enemies, not just the Iranians, but the Houthis, are striking them in a tenacious way. And I think their hope and expectation that was we were there to help them, and in many ways we're not.
2: Michael Ratney served as a U.S. ambassador to Saudi Arabia during the Biden administration. Ambassador, thanks.
5: Anytime.
0: The 2026 midterms are exactly 4 weeks away. And starting today, each Tuesday this month, Morning Edition is reporting on the ground in pivotal states that will decide the balance of power in this country. One of the more consequential U.S. Senate races is happening here in Maine, which is why you'll be hearing from me throughout the show from across this state. The race everyone is watching is the Senate, where Republican incumbent Susan Collins is campaigning to hold on to her seat by defeating Democrat Troy Jackson. Maine Public's chief political correspondent Steve Missler joins me now here in Portland, Maine. Good morning, Steve.
6: Good to be with you.
0: It's good to see you in person. So much has happened in this race over the past year. Democrat Troy Jackson joined the contest pretty late, about 2 months ago. Jackson, of course, was nominated by the Maine Democratic Party after Graham Plattner withdrew because of a sexual assault allegation. What's the vibe been like here?
6: Yeah, I think exhaustion. We have an exhausted electorate, to be honest, between the nonstop ads, polling requests, and text messages. I just think voters have had enough. And this has been a long campaign that began more than a year ago when Plattner got into the race. So
0: yeah,
6: it's been a long year.
0: So the Democratic nominee, Troy Jackson, he's had a really compressed schedule to try and beat out a longtime incumbent. How's that going?
6: Yeah, it's been tough, not only in the logistical sense of having to hire staff, but also just getting his footing and presenting himself to voters. Jackson has been involved in Maine politics for two decades, but he's not a household name here. And that's meant introducing himself to voters while Republicans and affiliated groups race to define him via a withering blitz of advertising and mailers and that sort of thing.
0: Is there anything to glean from polls or other data about how close this race is?
6: Well, most of the polls have shown a statistical dead heat, regardless of who is leading. But there are signals in the surveys that seem meaningful. And one is that Senator Collins' central reelection message that she's this influential force and brings federal dollars to Maine is resonating. We've seen a couple of surveys in which voters believe Collins is better at bringing federal resources to the state. And that's basically her reelection argument in a nutshell. And at the same time, polls are showing that they want Democrats to control the Senate as a check against the president.
0: Now, you mentioned that Republican groups have been racing to define Jackson, but how are Democrats trying to erode Collins' support in the state?
6: Well, the primary message from Democrats is to link her as closely as possible to President Trump and to attack her image as an independent senator who bucks the party. Jackson likes to talk about the number of times she's voted with the president.
0: Maine Public's Steve Missler. Thank you, Steve.
6: Thank you.

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1: And this is Morning Edition on Northwest Public Broadcasting. Paramount Skydance is closing on its acquisition of Warner Brothers Discovery today. This comes along with concerns about the new company's ties to President Trump.
2: They are willing to use their money and power to censor the news, to tear down stories that they or the president don't like.
1: More on what to expect from this massive merger in about 15 minutes, right here on NWPB. I'm Avery Cooper, in for Connor Henriksen. Thanks for joining.
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1: For Western Washington, increasingly sunny with patchy morning fog, highs in the 60s to low 70s. East of the Cascades, warm fall day ahead with sunshine and highs mostly in the upper 60s and 70s. The Southeast Washington and Northeast Oregon, as well as the Palouse and Lewis-Clark Valley, could see highs in the 80s.
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5: That's performer Murray Hill. He was the real-life inspiration for his character Fred Rococo, who hosted a semi-secret queer cabaret on HBO's Somebody Somewhere. He has a new memoir. 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
7: This is Morning Edition from NPR News. I'm A. Martinez.
8: And I'm Leila Faldin in Portland, Maine, hosting from Maine Public. The midterm elections are 1 month away, and every week until then, my co-hosts and I will take you to people and places in battleground states that will determine the balance of power in this country. Today, we're in Maine, where immigration enforcement here is playing out in ways that echo other places in the country.
9: They're still disappearing a person a day.
8: A person a day?
9: Yeah, yep.
8: At least that's how it feels to Amy Smith, the founder of Healthy Homeworks, describing the ICE presence in her neighborhood of Lewiston, north of Portland, with a large immigrant community. We meet her at her office where she pulls out a map.
9: This is our map for the work that we do.
8: Okay.
9: Which is basically we do.
8: She describes her work making homeownership attainable for residents here.
9: It's the intersection of the three poorest census tracts in the state. Heavy concentration of immigrants, highest concentration of children under five, very high lead poisoning levels.
8: Smith has lived in this former mill town for years. Today, she says the fear running through her city has never been so palpable, and that's most visible at a nearby daycare. These days, the daycare's curtains are always drawn. Inside, babies and toddlers are taking naps, giving us a chance to talk to staff.
10: Nice to meet you.
11: I'm Layla.
10: Nice to meet you, Layla.
11: How are you?
8: 19-year-old H helps run this daycare with her mom. They're asylum seekers from Angola. They ask us to use only their first initials because of how afraid they are of drawing ICE's attention. H says she's anxious every second she's outside the house.
10: You walk fast. You don't walk alone. And if there's a car following you or you think it's following you, that's when you start to panic.
8: Because it seems quiet outside.
10: It looks quiet because when it started, they started taking people out loud. It was a big mess. Mm-hmm. So they pretended like they stopped. If you're isolated, That's where they're going to take you.
8: Before the ICE surge started in January, the daycare had 32 kids. The parents are mostly immigrants. They got scared. They stopped coming. The daycare also shut down for a few weeks. But then many immigrants had to reemerge.
10: Because we have to work. We have bills. So now we go out, but you have to be alert.
8: Today, only 12 of the kids are back in their care. H and her mom say their family has done everything right, sought asylum, followed the rules. But one of H's siblings was detained by ICE.
11: How many people do you both know that have been detained?
10: Oh, too many. Too many to count.
8: By July, there was a 161% jump of arrests by ICE of people with no criminal records in Maine. That's compared to all of last year. Maine Public analyzed federal data the Deportation Data Project obtained. I ask H and her mom if they feel support from their neighbors. They say yes, from some who've brought them food, taken out their trash, helped with rent, but not everyone supports them. And I heard that in Lewiston and beyond. A woman screaming as she passes the front door of this daycare.
12: And this is daycare. And the people that run this daycare could kill them.
8: Another yelling out the window at an anti-ICE protest encampment in another city.
13: I see a sign that says no. Okay, you just heard somebody yelling out their window, ICE, ICE, baby, at these protesters.
8: Lewiston business owner Matthew Terry, who says ICE has made things better.
14: ICE made it known that they were coming to Lewiston, and the shootings stopped. Nothing, not a peep, nothing.
8: We head back toward Amy Smith's office, the Lewiston resident who's been helping her neighbors afford homes.
9: It just makes me so sad because the people who are here are working so hard to build a good life. And 3 years ago, they were thriving. And now they're not. These are not the worst of the worst. I don't know of anybody in Lewiston who's been apprehended who is actually a criminal.
8: The way ICE acts with what she sees as casual cruelty and the way that attitude is encouraged between neighbors, that's shaping Amy Smith's vote this year. She says she voted for the Senate Republican incumbent Susan Collins once, some 20 years ago.
9: But since then, have not been a supporter. I think for me, the biggest thing is to make sure that our federal government actually works for us and that the money stops flowing to these ridiculous vanity projects. And there's no reason that we are at war right now. And so the short-sightedness and the rhetoric and the activities and the cuts, it's just disgusting.
8: But she's not only angry at the Republican Party and the president.
9: I completely blame the Democratic Party for Trump being in office again. The minute Biden got elected the first time, they had to figure out who was next. And they just didn't. They just didn't do it.
8: So she says she's watching her neighbors struggle, and she spends every day trying to protect them.
9: So it's really exhausting to be actually doing the hard work, right, for your neighbors and watching people of privilege take pot shots all day, every day, without any actual facts.
8: Smith doesn't want what happened this summer in another city in Maine, Biddeford, to happen ever again, when ICE shot and killed a 25-year-old Colombian immigrant and father named Joan Sebastian Duran Guerrero during an attempted traffic stop on his way to work. The Department of Homeland Security told NPR that they never said he was the target of ICE agents that day. He leaves behind a 3-year-old daughter, Dulce, and his wife, Carolina Rojas Alvarez. I spoke with her recently at her lawyer's office.
11: What has life been like since that day?
15: Muy difícil.
16: Very difficult. Now I have to face everything alone. And it's even more painful to hear my little girl scream his name, saying, "Papa, where are you?" That's the most painful thing I've had to experience ever since his death, and that I can't bring him back to her.
8: Rojas Alvarez says she wants the man who killed her husband to be held accountable.
11: You have a 3-year-old daughter. I mean, what are you going to do now? What is your plan? Are you going to stay in Maine?
15: Por el momento, sí, mientras.
16: I will, while the investigation is ongoing, but not in the future. In other words, she's not going to study or make a life here.
8: The Trump administration's immigration enforcement has divided and galvanized voters in this country. For some, the heavy-handed approach is exactly what they want in immigration. For others, The months of detentions, deportations, and killings are a sign of just how much the country has strayed from its professed values. Those sentiments will go with them into the voting booth. 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
17: 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Historically, it's pretty rare for presidents to stamp their identities on public assets. 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
20: Live from NPR News in Washington, I'm Dave Mattingly. Saudi-backed forces in Yemen say they've captured a key port city from the Houthis. NPR's Aya Batraoui says this comes as the Iranian-backed rebels gain ground elsewhere in Yemen's south.
21: Yemenis reached by NPR say the southwestern city of Taiz is now encircled by the Houthis, cutting it off from the government stronghold of Aden. Here's Taiz resident Abdel Basit al-Maghribi. He says prices of fuel and aid have gone up in the city because the road to Aden is blocked, but that the situation inside Taiz is otherwise secured. But as the Houthis gained ground around Taiz, Saudi Arabia says 100 fighter jets were deployed in a new military offensive and that by nightfall, Yemeni government forces had retaken the port city of Mocha. The Houthis had captured Mocha last month, consolidating control of the Bab al-Mandab Red Sea shipping route. The Iran-backed Houthis say they attacked Saudi oil sites and airports in response. Saudi Arabia says Riyadh Airport and another smaller airport in the south were hit, causing damage. Aya Batraoui, NPR News, Dubai.
20: This year's Nobel Prize in Physics is being awarded to Francis Hallzon. He's being honored for his research into tiny cosmic particles that offer clues to the evolution of the universe. They're known as neutrinos. Hallzon is affiliated with the University of Wisconsin-Madison. The Nobel stems from his work at the Ice Cube Neutrino Observatory at the South Pole. This is NPR News. The American Academy of Pediatrics is warning unpasteurized milk and other raw dairy foods are unsafe to eat and can cause serious illness, especially for young children and those pregnant or breastfeeding. NPR's Maria Godoy has more.
8: The updated guidance from the AAP calls for a ban on the sale and distribution of raw milk and dairy products, including raw cheeses, because they can cause life-threatening infections. While advocates of raw milk products say they offer health benefits, these claims are not backed by scientific evidence. Unpasteurized dairy products can harbor pathogens like listeria, avian flu, and salmonella. This year, an outbreak of E. coli linked to raw milk cheeses resulted in 13 illnesses, including 8 hospitalizations. More than half of the people sickened were children under 5 years of age. 3 people developed severe kidney damage. Maria Godoy, NPR News.
20: Some Republicans in Tennessee say they want the state to explore more options besides lethal injection for carrying out the death penalty. This follows last week's failed execution of death row inmate Krista Gayle Pike. She was hospitalized after surviving 2 doses of lethal injection for her conviction in a 1995 murder. Most states that have the death penalty use lethal injection as their primary execution method. South Carolina also allows electrocution and a firing squad. I'm Dave Mattingly.
1: 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For Western Washington, increasingly sunny with patchy morning fog, highs in the 60s to low 70s. East of the Cascades, a beautiful and warm fall day ahead. Sunny with highs mostly in the upper 60s and 70s. Southeast Washington and Northeast Oregon, as well as the Palouse and Lewis-Clark Valley, could see highs in the 80s. I'm Avery Cooper in for Cotter Henriksen on this Tuesday, October 6, 2026. 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
0: It's Morning Edition from NPR News. I'm Leila Fadel in Portland, Maine, hosting from Maine Public.
2: And I'm Martinez in Culver City, California. A new era in Hollywood is about to begin.
0: The deal to consolidate Paramount, Skydance, and Warner Brothers Discovery is expected to close today. The $111 billion merger faced public protests, but ultimately passed legal and regulatory challenges in the U.S. and in Europe.
2: NPR's Manalita El Barco joins us now from Los Angeles. Manalita, it is going to be one big, massive company. Who's in charge? What's in this company?
22: Yeah, so David Ellison will control this new media empire with help from his billionaire father, Larry Ellison, and investors from the Middle East. Their company, Skydance, combines two legendary film studios, both more than 100 years old, Paramount Pictures and Warner Brothers Pictures. Ellison also gets their streaming services like Paramount Plus and HBO Max. He gets MTV, Comedy Central, the Food Network, and two huge news outlets, CNN and CBS News. Ellison has defended the merger from critics worried about him having too much power over the media. This is Ellison on CNBC in March after outbidding Netflix.
23: This deal is basically, it's pro-competitive, it's pro-consumer, it's good for the overall creative economy. We now have a library of 15,000 films, everything from Harry Potter to the DC Universe, Mission Impossible, Top Gun, The Godfather under one roof.
22: And that's not to mention popular TV shows the companies distribute, like Ted Lasso, The Daily Show, the Star Trek franchise, and all those Looney Tunes cartoons.
2: Now, when companies merge like this, sometimes changes occur, Manalita. What are some of those changes expected with this new company?
22: Yeah, well, Ellison already announced his co-CEO will be Enon Kreiz, the former head of Mattel. But Michael DeLuca and Pamela Abdi, the duo that headed Warner Brothers Pictures, are now out of the picture. Just last year at the Oscars, they celebrated their films Sinners and One Battle After Another. You know, the Writers Guild of America and 12 state attorneys general tried unsuccessfully to block this merger. And as part of the settlement, Ellison agreed that the combined studios will make 30 films a year for the next few years, but critics remain skeptical of that.
2: What have you heard, though, about changes in the TV news networks? So you mentioned CNN and CBS. So what have you heard about changes that maybe Skydance might make?
22: Well, there's been a lot of worry about what might happen to CNN with the Ellisons being allies to President Trump. I spoke to Jessica Gonzalez. She's the co-CEO of the nonprofit media advocacy organization Free Press. That's not to be confused with the media company Free Press, founded by Barry Weiss, the head of CBS News. Well, Gonzalez's group helped organize the Block the Merger Coalition.
24: We're concerned about the Ellisons corrupting CNN. We're concerned about what the Ellisons have already done since taking over Paramount and CBS. They are willing to use their money and power to censor the news, to tear down stories that they or the president don't like. We deserve better than billionaire oligarchs controlling our media system.
22: Now, to get the deal passed, Ellison promised to set up an independent oversight board to protect CNN from political interference. Skydance says the current head of CNN, Mark Thompson, will remain. Barry Weiss will continue to head CBS News.
2: Okay, so what about people that watch these films and TV shows that are going to be under this big umbrella and the people who work on all these projects?
22: Well, people against the deal predict that viewers could soon have to pay more for streaming services. They could have fewer choices, and they say layoffs are inevitable. Ellison comes into this with a huge amount of debt, and for now, streaming services, they could have fewer choices, and they say layoffs are inevitable.

0: What do we know about what happened?
1: Well, so one thing that's never been disputed, last Tuesday, a 28-year-old female lab worker at an anti-plague research institute in Siberia's Irkutsk region fell ill and died 2 days later. The cause of her death is where things get murky. The head of Russia's consumer health watchdog, a body called Rospotrebnadzor, was dispatched immediately to the area. That's some 2,500 miles from Moscow, and quickly declared this young woman had died from pneumonia of an unknown origin. A follow-on investigation by the agency found no pathogens in this lab worker's body were linked to her work with infectious diseases, nor was there any evidence of other employees that had gotten sick. And so authorities declared the epidemiological environment in the Irkutsk region stable, a position that's been backed by the Kremlin, so kind of case closed.
0: Is that what people there think, case closed?
1: Well, that's the problem. You know, these reassuring statements aren't doing much to calm the public. They're seeing, I want to stress, unconfirmed reports by local media that several hospitals have been placed under quarantine. Why? Well, the reports spoke of concerns about the spread of the pneumatic plague, a potentially deadly airborne disease that is among the areas of study at this Siberian laboratory. And transparency with the Russian government has long been an issue here. So when people see additional measures like videos on social media showing health workers wanding temperature gauges over passengers as they arrive on flights from Irkutsk to Moscow, you know, it sets off alarm bells, particularly after the experience of the COVID pandemic.
0: And what can you tell us about the institute itself where the lab technician who died was working?
1: Well, for one, it's got a really long name, the Irkutsk Anti-Plague Research Institute of Siberia and the Far East. The institute itself dates back to the Stalinist period. It was founded by the Soviets in the 1930s to monitor strains of dangerous pathogens like anthrax, cholera, and the plague, the latter of which has rolled across Siberia through the millennia. But the institute's work has also been preventative. I mean, it's even partnered with specialists from the U.S., Europe, and China in recent years. So there's nothing here to suggest, at least based on its history, that this is some kind of military biolab or anything of that nature. But again, that hasn't stopped people from speculating.
0: What has the U.S. government said?
1: Well, President Trump has offered to help Russia with any containment efforts if need be. And Secretary of State Marco Rubio struck a similar tone, saying basically, let's wait and see.
2: Brad, so we're watching and monitoring it closely. Yeah, I don't think it's cause for alarm, but it is cause for focus and a cause to just keep an eye on it, and we're doing that.
3: What's the offensive this past weekend?
1: And just one final point, Layla. If by some chance this is the plague, it's worth keeping in mind this is not an unknown pathogen like we saw with COVID-19. In fact, just the opposite. Despite the plague's history and reputation for death, it killed half of Europe in the Middle Ages, after all. You know, the plague can be treated quite effectively today through containment measures and antibiotics if provided in time.
0: That's NPR's Charles Maines in Moscow. Thank you, Charles.
1: Thank you.

0: This is NPR News.
1: And this is Northwest Public Broadcasting. Hockey legend Alexander Ovechkin announced his retirement after over 20 years in the NHL. Coming up next, The Athletic's Barry Sverluga talks about his legacy and some of his controversies. Coming up on Morning Edition, right here on NWPB. I'm Avery Cooper, in for Connor Henriksen, and thanking you for listening this morning. Western Washington, increasingly sunny with patchy morning fog, highs in the 60s to low 70s. East of the Cascades, beautiful and warm fall day ahead, sunny with highs mostly in the upper 60s and 70s. Southeast Washington and Northeast Oregon, as well as the Palouse and Lewis-Clark Valley, could see temperatures in the 80s. Right now, 48 degrees in Snohomish, 44 degrees in Plain, and 48 degrees in Creston.
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0: Anniversary of the book Winnie the Pooh, we'll hear about the real Winnie and how she met the real Christopher Robin. That's next time, Here and Now.
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3: Good morning, I'm Martinez. Montana and Idaho have spent years trying to figure out exactly where their border is. You see, their maps did not agree, so federal surveyors went back to markers placed more than 120 years ago. The work is done and now needs to be filed with the right county and state officials. A Montana lawmaker says 50 to 60 acres had been given over to Idaho over time. Now Montana is checking whether it should be collecting taxes at a resort there. Survey says probably. It's Morning Edition.
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5: This is Morning Edition from NPR News. I'm Leila Fadel.
3: And I'm A. Martinez. Hockey superstar Alexander Ovechkin will leave the NHL at the end of this season. The 41-year-old Russian's announcement comes exactly 21 years after his debut for the Washington Capitals. Now, Ovechkin would eventually break the all-time goal-scoring record set by Wayne Gretzky. Here's that moment on the Monumental Sports Network.
6: The chasing days are done! Alex Ovechkin is the greatest goal scorer in the history of the NHL!
3: The only one to score over 900 goals. For more about Ovechkin's career, we called up Barry Sverluga about that. He's a columnist for The Athletic. So, Barry, where would Ovechkin rank in the pantheon of great hockey players?
7: Well, certainly among goal scorers, he has no peer. He passed Gretzky in April 2025 at the age of 39. Lots of talk about what's his all-around game like. Was he as good as Gretzky as a passer? Certainly not. But he's right, an instant Hall of Famer and really a legend in Washington because he's played his whole career right here.
3: Yeah, and he might have a chance to pass Lemieux in points, in total points, goals and assists, maybe ninth by the end of his career.
7: Yes, possible for sure. He's about to become the Capitals' all-time leader in assists. He's only four away from that. There's really no mark in terms of goal scoring that he doesn't have. He has 20, 30 goal seasons. That's more than anybody. 929 total goals. He's just been a machine for a career that spans back to a time when the league was coming out of a lockout and really needed stars, young stars. He and Pittsburgh's Sidney Crosby, the top two, to lift them out of into a new era.
3: Now, one thing that we found out lately is that Ovechkin supports Russian President Vladimir Putin, even appearing in a pro-Putin campaign ad, and that has led to some criticism in the U.S. Do you think this maybe rises above the typical disagreements about the role of politics in sports?
7: Well, it's interesting because actually Ovechkin's support of Putin has been overt for a long time, dating his Instagram avatar has long been a picture of him and Putin. He created a social media movement in 2017 ahead of the Russian presidential elections, a hashtag Team Putin or Putin Team. So this is really nothing new. What kind of makes it controversial headed into his last year was the fact that he appeared in an ad in September for Putin's Russia, United Russia Party. That kind of freshened up the news and brought some new criticism for an issue that he's really been very open about for years.
3: Now, the Capitals are supposed to be pretty good this season, Barry. Do you think his farewell tour, is going to be one, might be a distraction for the Caps?
7: You know, I think that's something that Ovechkin wrestled with. He doesn't really want to go into every rink for the last time and be handed a gold watch or a rocking chair or that kind of stuff. This team really does have the biggest goals. I mean, they won the Stanley Cup in 2018. That kind of cemented Ovechkin's legacy in the sport and in the town. This is probably their best roster since then. So it'll be interesting to see how they balance the individual honors and homages that he's going to get with what the team goals are, which is to win the whole thing.
8: Has he played for Russia recently, or is there maybe a chance he can play for Russia at one point?
7: I mean, Russia was not allowed in the Olympics this last time around, so that was a big miss on his resume. He had played for them in 2006 and 2010 with no medals, disappointingly.
8: Ovechkin, Messi, they're all retiring. Barry Sverluga of The Athletic, thank you very much.
7: Appreciate you having me.
8: This is Morning Edition from NPR News. I'm E. Martinez.
5: And I'm Leila Fadel.
1: And you're listening to Northwest Public Broadcasting. I'm Avery Cooper. More than 2 million young people between the ages of 19 and 24 could lose Medicaid coverage in the next couple of years. 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
1: Well, it's going to be a really pretty day across the Northwest. A little bit later in the morning for Western Washington, increasingly sunny, some patchy morning fog, highs in the 60s to low 70s. East of the Cascades, sunny with highs mostly in the upper 60s and 70s. Southeast Washington and Northeast Oregon, as well as the Palouse and Lewis-Clark Valley, could see highs in the 80s. And right now, looking at some temperatures, 55 degrees in Poulsbo, 48 degrees in St. Andrews, 42 in Teskey, 45 in La Palouse.

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0: From Marketplace in Washington, I'm Kimberly Adams. More Americans than ever are questioning the value of higher education. A new survey from Gallup finds that just 31% of adults in the U.S. think a college education is, quote, very important. That's the lowest since Gallup first started asking that question nearly 50 years ago. Marketplace's Stephanie Hughes looks at what's going on.
2: In the cauldron of ingredients that's led to this loss of trust in higher education, the cost of college is key. So are the loans people take out to cover that cost.
3: Everybody knows somebody who's drowning in debt.
2: Josh Weiner leads the Aspen Institute's College Excellence Program.
3: That difficulty repaying debt is shaping how people feel about the whole system.
2: Another ingredient, says Weiner, many recent college grads have struggled to find work, and their stories resonate with would-be students. Also, says Catherine Hill with the education nonprofit Ithaca SNR, higher ed hasn't worked out for a lot of people. There are more than 43 million adults in the U.S. who started college, may have taken on some debt, but never got a degree.
4: Those people haven't experienced the benefits of going on to higher education, and in many cases, it's probably made them worse off.
2: Top that off with a heavy dollop of worry about what AI is going to do to the labor market, and you end up with the current stew of uncertainty. That's tough for colleges, which are also seeing fewer international students and a dwindling number of young people.
4: I think schools are going to be very challenged in terms of net tuition revenue.
2: Hill says one potential source of new students are the old ones, those millions of people who started college but never finished. I'm Stephanie Hughes for Marketplace.
0: Let's do the numbers. Dow, S&P, and NASDAQ futures are up in the 0.4% to 0.5% range, with the Dow future up 263 points. The 10-year Treasury yield is down at 5.27%. Oil prices are also down this morning. Brent crude is down 2.8% at $97.59 a barrel.
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0: More than 2 million young people between the ages of 19 and 24 could lose Medicaid coverage in the next couple of years as new work requirements and more frequent eligibility checks phase in. That's according to a new report from the Urban Institute. This is in the 40 Medicaid expansion states, plus Washington, D.C., where low-income adults who don't have kids or a disability are currently able to get free or low-cost health coverage through the government. And it's despite the fact that nearly 90% of young adults should still be eligible to keep their insurance under the new rules. Marketplace's Samantha Fields has more.
5: A lot is changing soon for many people on Medicaid. In most states, starting January 1st, to keep their insurance, low-income adults will have to prove they're working or volunteering at least 80 hours a month, that they're in school at least half-time, or that they should be exempt from those requirements because they're a caregiver or too sick to work. And they'll have to submit that proof every 6 months, twice as often as they do now.
6: Just by virtue of people having to do more paperwork, you see these dramatic estimates of the number of people who will lose their coverage.
5: Leo Cuello at Georgetown Center for Children and Families says the risk is particularly high for young people.
6: First of all, they're more likely to have gig economy work, informal work arrangements.
5: Gig work tends to be hard for states to verify automatically, which means more paperwork more often.
6: They're more likely to be in school, which means that if a state doesn't have a good system for doing automatic data matches for school, again, they're going to have to do a lot of reporting to show that they're in school.
5: And many people in their late teens or early 20s are just new to all the admin required to get and keep insurance. Betsy Cliff at the University of Chicago says when you're that age, it's also common to move around a lot.
7: Because you haven't settled into a job or a place to live.
5: And she says that can be a barrier to keeping health coverage.
7: It's much easier to stay enrolled in Medicaid if your life is more stable. So if you keep the same address, if you keep the same income, if you keep the same phone number.
5: If you don't, you could miss the phone call or the letter telling you it's time to recertify. Jennifer Haley at the Urban Institute says all of this could lead to 2.3 million young adults losing Medicaid over the next couple of years.
8: Coverage is projected to fall among young adults in every state that has adopted the ACA Medicaid expansion.
5: How much it'll fall could vary a lot by state, according to Jennifer Tolbert at the health policy nonprofit KFF.
9: States do have options and can adopt policies that will help to mitigate any potential coverage losses.
5: One option they have, at least next year, that could make a big difference, she says, is to let people submit a letter saying, I drive 20 hours a week for Uber as proof of employment, instead of requiring official pay stubs. Nikita Singaretti at Fortuna Health says even better would be making it so that as many people as possible don't even have to submit paperwork every 6 months.
10: The number one thing is using data to automatically get people through the renewal process.
5: If a state can verify someone's employment or student status through a database, they'll just stay enrolled.
10: Number two is, of course, education, but education with navigation partners. So actually navigators that could guide people through the process.
5: And Leo Cuello at Georgetown says states need to make a point of getting the word out in places young people are likely to see it.
6: That means doing outreach campaigns that are not just, you know, in the newspaper, but also showing up on, you know, TikTok streams.
5: And he says it means giving people options for submitting whatever proof they need to submit.
6: So, for example, do I have to get a physical copy of my medical record, put it in an envelope, and mail it in?
5: Or can I take a screenshot of my record and text it in? The easier states can make it, Cuello says, the more likely young people are to keep their insurance. I'm Samantha Fields for Marketplace.
11: Our producers are Emma Condon, Tamar Fagan, and Ariana Rosas. Our senior producer is Alex Schroeder. Our supervising senior producer is Meredith Gerritsen-Morby. And in Washington, I'm Kimberly Adams with the Marketplace Morning Report. 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
12: 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Election Day is just 4 weeks away, and people are already voting in the midterms. Where do things stand in the big races across the country? That's coming up after the headlines.

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2: The House and Senate. 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Democrats' chances get a lot better if they win in Maine. I'm E. Martinez.
3: And I'm Leila Faldin, reporting from Maine, where people on the border are caught in the middle of a trade war with Canada, and the cost to heat their homes has never been higher. Voters across the state say they feel forgotten, underrepresented, but many don't want to change who represents them. And Michelle Indigo-Cello is reimagining some classic duets like Islands in the Stream with Chaka Khan. It's Tuesday, October 6th. On this day in 2010, Instagram launched. The news is next.
4: Live from NPR News in Washington, I'm Korva Coleman. President Trump says he and his political action committee will personally pay for the controversial TV ads that have praised him. Up till now, the ads have said they're paid for by the federal government, that is, American taxpayers. Critics say these ads are partisan and use Republican talking points. The president is back at the White House after he signed an executive order aimed at lowering diesel fuel costs. Trump signed the order during a campaign rally in Nebraska last night, as NPR's Franco Ordonez reports.
5: President Trump told the audience in the middle of agriculture country that he was signing the order to help farmers. The rising cost of fuel has been a significant challenge for Republicans heading into the midterms. Prices for diesel used by trucks have been hit particularly hard due to the wars in both Iran and Ukraine. The president did not share details, but the order is expected to expand access to diesel, including so-called red dye diesel fuel, which is used by the agriculture industry and not subject to the same state and federal highway taxes as regular diesel. Franco Ordonez, NPR News.
4: The Paramount Skydance and Warner Brothers Discovery deal closes today. NPR's Mandalay Del Barco says the merger brings together media giants.
6: David Ellison will control this new media empire with help from his billionaire father, Larry Ellison, and investors from the Middle East. Their company, Skydance, combines two legendary film studios, both more than 100 years old, Paramount Pictures and Warner Brothers Pictures. Ellison also gets their streaming services like Paramount Plus and HBO Max. He gets MTV, Comedy Central, the Food Network, and two huge news outlets, CNN and CBS News.
4: NPR's Mandalay Del Barco reporting. Massive student protest marches will be held in Paris and other French cities today. The protest movement for better conditions in high schools is now in its second week. NPR's Eleanor Beardsley reports it has not lost momentum, even though it has been plagued by violence.
7: French TV news footage is showing students gathering in cities across the country ahead of protest marches this afternoon. Even students at well-off high schools in big cities like Paris are taking part, they say, out of solidarity with students in the poorer suburbs and rural areas where schools are more run down. The education minister says some of the students' demands are valid. The far right has called the students hoodlums that burn their schools and says the problem is a lack of authority. The far left says police violence is to blame. The public is shocked over a 15-year-old boy losing his hand after a police tear gas stun grenade blew up. Left-wing unions have called on their members to accompany the students in their marches today to make sure there's no violence. Eleanor Beardsley, NPR News, Paris.
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9: 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I'm Avery Cooper.
10: A group of Snohomish County firefighters has lost their legal fight over religious exemptions to the COVID vaccine. KUOW's Amy Radel reports.
11: The U.S. Supreme Court has declined to hear the case of the Snohomish Eight, firefighters placed on leave after they refused the COVID vaccine on religious grounds. That means the ruling against them at the Ninth U.S. Circuit Court of Appeals will stand. Their employer, Snohomish Regional Fire and Rescue, said religious accommodations would constitute an undue hardship because of health risks, potential liability, and lost contracts. The firefighters said the agency could have left the same COVID prevention measures in place that it had before the vaccine. The firefighters' attorney, Jennifer Kennedy, calls the outcome a loss for religious workers across America. Snohomish Regional Fire and Rescue declined to comment on the case. I'm Amy Radel reporting.
10: Confusion and frustration for ferry riders throughout the Puget Sound area yesterday as they began with 13 of the 18 boats out of service due to a crew shortage. Ravina Woods from Seattle says she had no idea what was happening when she got to Seattle's Coleman Dock yesterday morning.
12: I did not get an alert. I just sat here and waited, and now I'm here still waiting for the ferry.
10: Washington State Ferries says 23 engine room employees called out sick and backup crews refused to fill in. That stopped all service on multiple routes, including to Bainbridge and Vashon Islands. It also delayed other routes, like the Bremerton Ferry, which Woods hoped to catch.
12: A little nervous. I'm just looking outside every 5 minutes and wondering where it's at.
10: Governor Bob Ferguson posted online yesterday morning that he met with ferry leadership to get boats running again. It's expected that they will be up and running as normal today, but there has been no official update. This is Northwest Public Broadcasting. The world's biggest chip maker now manufactures at scale in Phoenix, as well as Taiwan. But China is warning political leaders in Arizona not to get too friendly. That's coming up in 5 minutes on Morning Edition. I'm Avery Cooper, in for Connor Henriksen. For Western Washington, increasingly sunny with patchy morning fog. Highs in the 60s to low 70s. East of the Cascades, a beautiful and warm fall day ahead. Sunshine with highs mostly in the upper 60s and 70s. Southeast Washington and Northeast Oregon, as well as the Palouse and Lewis-Clark Valley, could see highs in the 80s.

0: It's Morning Edition from NPR News. I'm Amy Martinez in Culver City, California.
1: And I'm Layla Faldin in Portland, Maine, hosting at Maine Public. Election Day is 4 weeks from today.
0: And a series of new polls are showing Democrats with a decided advantage in the midterms, but that's not the whole story. In a few minutes, we'll speak with Devin Barber, who leads the Democratic Senatorial Campaign Committee. We begin with the news.
1: To help with that, who better than NPR senior political editor and correspondent Domenico Montanaro. Good morning, Domenico.
2: Good morning, Layla.
1: Okay, so lots of polls flying around, and all of them seem to show Democrats doing well with voters. Just how confident should Democrats be?
2: Right. Well, polls are only one factor in midterms. You have to consider history, the national environment, the political structure, money, and polling. Now, sometimes they're all related, and most of those right now are favoring Democrats. And remember, though, polls aren't predictive. They tell us what's happening now, or rather during the dates when they were conducted with that particular sample and that polling outfit's way of waiting. You know, people still have to vote. These aren't prediction markets, and the prediction markets are really just trying to read the polls, where the money's heading, and what the news narratives are. But what is clear, though, is that the needle has moved in Democrats' direction over the last several months, especially in the Senate. And that's about all that really should be taken away right now, big picture.
1: So you say the needle has moved in Democrats' direction. What does that mean for the campaign and what might happen?
2: Yeah, I mean, no crystal ball here, but we can come up with some informed reasons for what might happen. First, we've seen the most movement in the Senate with lots of races moving in Democrats' direction, and that's because of what look to be tight races in red states. So the Senate is within reach now for Democrats, which I can hardly believe I'm even saying that because it was highly unlikely at the beginning of this cycle. But it's not so far afield to say that Democrats are the clear favorites to win the House.
1: Okay, why is that?
2: Well, I mean, you start with history and the national mood. In 18 of the 20 midterm elections since World War II, the president's party has lost House seats on average about 26 seats. And it's even worse when the president is unpopular, as President Trump is now. I mean, just a 37% approval rating, tied for the worst pre-midterm approval rating in the last half century with George W. Bush back in 2006. Back then, Democrats won the House and the Senate. Think about how people feel right now about the economy and the war in Iran. Those are both intertwined, as we know. And then think about how narrow House Republicans' majority is. It's only a few seats in the House. Democrats only need things to tip slightly in their direction for them to win. And the national mood certainly stacked against President Trump and the Republican Party. So Democrats have a clear advantage in the House. But there are some question marks about really how big those gains could be.
1: Why the question marks?
2: Well, I mean, there are a few things. The Democratic Party is unpopular. Now, that might matter less in a midterm, given that those are low turnout affairs. Usually the most fired up are the ones who turn out to vote. And anger is a real motivator. The intensity of opposition against Trump is just super high right now. The percentage of people in our last NPR PBS News Marist poll who said they strongly disapprove of the job the president is doing is 53%. That's the highest it's ever been. But the unpopularity of the party could still dampen enthusiasm for some of those voters who should lean in Democrats' direction. More importantly, for why these gains might be limited is the structure. I mean, 25 of the 31 seats that Democrats are targeting aren't places that Trump won in 2024. And as we know, in this hyper-partisan era, it's just hard to go into places like that and win in big numbers. You know, plus, Republicans were already somewhat insulated because of a landscape that favored them because of not just recent redistricting, but decades of it. That said, things do tend to tip in one direction in the end and midterms.
1: And what about the Senate? Lots of polling has come out showing Democrats competitive or leading in some pretty surprising places like Texas, Alaska, even Kansas.
2: Yeah, I mean, no doubt about it. I mean, Republicans are moving money out of a purple state like North Carolina and into red states like Kansas when they've already been spending a ton in Texas. And that's not what Republicans thought they'd be having to spend money on at the beginning of this election cycle. So Democrats have a shot now at winning the Senate, but they have to win in lots of places that they haven't had a long history of success in. You know, does that mean that that's what's going to happen? No, but if you talk to operatives in both parties, Democrats certainly have the wind at their backs right now, it seems.
1: NPR senior political editor and correspondent Domenico Montanaro. Thank you, Domenico.
2: You got it.
0: Let's hear from someone who's working to elect Democrats in these midterms. Devin Barber is executive director of the Democratic Senatorial Campaign Committee, and she's on the line with us. Devin, we just heard from Domenico Montanaro that the super PAC affiliated with Senate Republicans is moving money into usually unfamiliar territory such as Kansas. Why do you think that is?
3: Well, look, I think it helps to remember where we started to understand where we are today. You know, we started the cycle with Republicans incredibly bullish about keeping or even expanding their majority to 55 seats. And over the course of the cycle, what we've seen is the combination of, you know, a backlash against this party in power, you know, the strong issue set that's working across our battleground, and most importantly, you know, really strong candidates who we know can overperform in their states and formidable campaigns have really pushed the Senate battleground deeper and deeper into Republican territory. And now, you know, we're sitting here with, you know, six clear offensive opportunities on the Senate battleground, and states like Kansas even moving into the battleground where maybe they were more expansive opportunities just a few weeks ago.
0: Is that where you see the best opportunity for Democrats in states that are previously considered Republican strongholds?
3: Well, look, we have multiple paths at this point to potentially take back the Senate. So from states like North Carolina, Maine, Ohio, Alaska, Iowa, and Texas, you know, we have clear opportunities to pick up those seats and, you know, get back the Senate majority. And then we have states like Kansas, who even just in the past few weeks are now moving into that battleground territory where Democrats could potentially have a shot to win.
0: Now, one fly in the ointment possibly, as we just heard from Domenico, the Democratic Party as a whole has a popularity problem. So I'm wondering how you encourage Democratic voters to turn out for your candidates and not just stay at home.
3: Well, you know, we had a theory at the beginning of the cycle that in a Trump midterm, the electorate would look a little more favorable for Democrats in general, and that our turnout would be strong. Republicans might struggle with turnout without Trump on the ballot, and that swing voters might be more up for grabs for us. And we've seen that play out over the course of special elections and off-year elections last year. We saw it play out in reality. And then, of course, when you look at each of the individual races, these are ultimately candidate versus candidate battles. And on the Democratic side, we have candidates who are really in touch with the voters they're seeking to represent, who are really speaking to the concerns voters have this cycle. And we see opponents on the Republican side who are out of touch and who are in many cases part of the problem in Washington right now and the backlash we're seeing that voters are reacting to.
0: Thing is, though, Democrats are being outspent. There is a cash gap between Democrats and Republicans. How do you think that's playing out?
3: Well, you know, it's a challenge for us in this final stretch. I think we have an advantage on candidate quality. We have an advantage on messaging. We have an advantage on, you know, voter enthusiasm. But one thing Republicans have is more money, and you're seeing them run that play in the final stretch. Our candidates and our campaigns are doing the best they can to stay competitive. And of course, you know, if anyone wants to get involved, feel free to visit dscc.org and help us, you know, cobble together the money to support our candidates and help them in the final stretch.
0: One thing, Devin, because when polls show that your candidate is leading or has a shot where maybe they didn't have before, they sound great, right? I mean, it just sounds like everything's wonderful. But I'm thinking about South Carolina's Senate race in 2020. That's where polls showed a tight race. But the Democratic candidate, Jamie Harrison, wound up losing by 10 points to the incumbent, Lindsey Graham. So is there a risk that Democrats might be putting too much stake in polling today?
3: Well, look, I think what polls show us is a trend line, and we use polling as one tool out of many in our toolbox to assess and analyze these races day to day. And then I think the polls are showing us across the battleground a very clear trend, which is that the battleground is moving deeper into Republican territory. Democrats have some enthusiasm at our backs. Republicans should be worried. So I think we use polling less as a tool to perfectly predict any particular race and more as a trend to see kind of what are voters thinking and how is the battleground shaping up over the whole country.
0: Devin Barber is executive director of the Democratic Senatorial Campaign Committee. Devin, thanks.
3: Thanks.
1: The government of Taiwan is opening a new economic and cultural office in Phoenix. The move follows a $100 billion investment push by Taiwanese tech giant TSMC there. But as KJZZ's Greg Hani reports, China is warning Arizona political leaders against getting too friendly.
4: 3, 2, 1.
5: Taiwan's Foreign Minister Lin Xiaolong joined Governor Katie Hobbs, a Democrat, at an opening ceremony for the office. Andy Biggs, the Republican challenging her re-election, appeared as well. Hobbs says the office will help facilitate growing business deals between the island and Arizona.
4: A dedicated one-stop entity to assist businesses of all sizes as they invest and scale here.
5: In just the last 3 years, annual trade between Taiwan and Arizona jumped from $3 billion to over $21 billion. The office will also provide consular services to Taiwanese nationals in Arizona and New Mexico. But the new office here is angering the Chinese government, which claims Taiwan as its own. It sent multiple letters to Governor Hobbs protesting the office, asking the state to stop building political ties with Taiwan. One accuses the office of lending support to Taiwan's independence from China. Leaders here say manufacturing TSMC computer chips in the U.S. will keep America's economy independent if the current supply from Taiwan is disrupted. And Phoenix is very much celebrating its growing economic partnership with Taiwan.
6: Thank you to everyone at the ballpark tonight celebrating Taiwanese heritage.
5: At a recent Arizona Diamondbacks baseball game, the Cultural and Economic Office's director, Kevin Chiao, threw out the game's ceremonial first pitch.
6: A round of applause for Kevin Chiao.
5: Taiwanese trade executive Win Huang has lived in Phoenix since the 80s.
7: And then here comes TSMC. All of a sudden, I run to Taiwanese people all the time.
5: Taiwanese chipmaker TSMC employs about 3,500 people at its current Phoenix operations and plans to open a second factory by the middle of next year. For NPR News, I'm Greg Hawney in Phoenix.
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8: And this is Morning Edition on Northwest Public Broadcasting. I'm Avery Cooper, in for Connor Henriksen. On her new album, Michelle Endege Ocello and her band reimagine famous duets with other prominent performers joining in.
9: Every song is a cover. 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I love taking something and re-envisioning it.
8: Endege Ocello talks more about this ambitious project coming up next on Morning Edition, right here on NWPB.
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11: Well, it's going to be a pretty fall day today. For Western Washington, increasingly sunny, patchy morning fog, highs in the 60s to low 70s. East of the Cascades, sunny, highs in the mostly in the upper 60s and 70s. Southeast Washington and Northeast Oregon, as well as the Palouse and Lewis-Clark Valley, could see highs in the 80s.
1: 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That's
12: performer Murray Hill. 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He has a new memoir. 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
14: 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I'm A. Martinez.
15: I'm Leila Fadel.
16: And I'm Michelle Martin. Think of some of the classic duets.
17: Golden Rain.
16: George Jones and Tammy Wynette.
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19: Me too.
16: Donnie Hathaway and Roberta Flack.
20: I got you, babe.
16: Sonny and Cher. On her new album, Michelle Endegui Ocello and her band pay tribute to those pairings, and they've recruited an all-star cast to sing along. The album is called Synonym, and it starts with a cover of this one from 1987. George Michael and Aretha Franklin, I Knew You Were Waiting For Me. First, we'll hear the original, then Michelle Endegui Ocello's version with a wicked guest singer.
9: The first person we asked was Cynthia Erivo, and when she said yes, that just filled us with such hope and joy.

0: did you pick the duet partner first, or did you pick the song first and then figure out which partner would sound best with that song?
1: We just started naming people, and sometimes that would inspire a song, and sometimes vice versa. But then some things were very serendipitous. I went to the Joni Mitchell show at the Hollywood Bowl, and so I met Brandi Carlile, and that sparked, like, I don't care what song it is, let's just figure out one.

0: since we just lost Dolly Parton. And there's a song that she had recorded with Kenny Rogers, Islands in the Stream. Islands in the Stream. And that's the song that you chose to do with Chaka Khan. So tell me about that. Like, how did that come about?
1: Oh, yeah. Just wanted to do something with an icon. She was, like, second on the list. So music sometimes can be perceived in this competitive way. And I was brought up in that kind of world. The jazz world is hard like that. And this recording for me is, like, none of these people are my friends, so sometimes it's just a love letter to them, in a way.

0: Okay, don't judge me for this.
1: I would never
0: judge.
1: I'll
0: tell you one of my favorites.
1: Tell me, Guilty.
0: Which was made famous by Barbara Streisand and Barry Gibb. I don't know what it is. Like, every now and again, that song just pops into my head. And then here you come along with this song, which you performed with Ink, who is one of those, I think...
1: Hidden gems.
0: Thank you. Exactly what I was going to say.

0: These duets don't necessarily match up with the original gender pairings. Tell me more about that. But is it a kind of an homage to the fact that you can be out loud and proud now in a way that maybe wasn't always the case? Or what are your thoughts about that?
1: To be honest, it's just an afterthought. I'm glad it's not the forefront. It's just the beauty of these people that was the reason I chose them. It should be the last thing you notice. Mm. I'm not sure if I connect with that word pride. Pride comes before the fall. Mm. Or loud and out. Mm-hmm. I'm really finding...
0: That's true. You were not a very loud performer. You have to lean in when we listen to you.
1: Yeah, I'm a really... modesty is... there's a beauty and a power to it.
0: When you cover a song, you're not like... You're never imitating the original song. You always bring something new to it. What's the process? Are you like just messing around? Do you already have it in your head? Or how did it work?
1: Oh, well... Every song is a cover, even if you wrote it. You can think of different ways to approach it. And I do think my time in D.C. playing go-go music really is part of my coding or, you know, my source code. I love taking something and re-envisioning it. My father played for the Army Blues, which is a band that plays the inaugurations, or they play in the summertime at the Jefferson Memorial. They did a lot of big band arrangements, you know. I come from that as well. And so I just see the song as this blank canvas. But there's an outline there, but I can color it in any way I want to.
2: They say we're young, we don't know. Won't find out until we grow.
1: That's what I'm hoping the listener gets from it. Like, just open to a re-envisioning. I mean, I think that's what's happening in the world today. We're having to re-envision a lot about the world. And I'm just trying to do it in this simple medium of music.
0: That is Michelle Andeghiocello. Her new album of duets is called Synonym. Thank you so much for talking with us.
1: Oh, thank you so much for your time. And thank you for listening, most of all. Very grateful. I guess.

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1: President Trump wants his name on everything from battleships to airports. Historically, it's pretty rare for presidents to stamp their identities on public assets. But there are exceptions.
2: The Hoover Dam is a great example.
3: One of America's seven modern civil engineering wonders.
1: I'm Elsa Chang. We take a look at that history on All Things Considered from NPR News.
4: 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NPR News headlines are coming up next. 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
5: Live from NPR News in Washington, I'm Dave Mattingly. Secretary of State Marco Rubio is in Iceland today, where he's seeking to reassure the NATO ally that President Trump is not setting his sights on the island. Rubio is expected to relay the administration's concerns about Arctic security as it pertains to Russia. This follows a recently announced agreement between the U.S., Denmark, and Greenland that expands the U.S. military's access to bases in Greenland. Rubio travels to Greece and Portugal before returning to Washington. The World Health Organization says it's been in contact with Russian health officials about the death of a researcher at a plague research institute in Siberia. As NPR's Charles Maines reports from Moscow, Russia says the 28-year-old lab worker died from an unknown pneumonia.
6: The cause of her death is where things get murky. The head of Russia's consumer health watchdog was dispatched immediately to the area when quickly declared this young woman had died from pneumonia of an unknown origin. A follow-on investigation by the agency found no pathogens in this lab worker's body were linked to her work with infectious diseases, nor was there any evidence of other employees that had gotten sick. And so authorities declared the epidemiological environment in the Irkutsk region stable.
5: President Trump has expressed concerns about the woman's death and has offered U.S. assistance. This is NPR News from Washington.
4: It's 6:31. 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I'm Avery Cooper. For people on a tight budget, routine dental care can often fall to the wayside. NWPB's Rachel Sun reports from a student dental clinic, which can cost a fraction of the normal price.
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7: Other student clinics are available through multiple programs across the Northwest. Those appointments do take longer than most because of their required supervision. So if you go to one, you should plan to take a couple hours. Reporting in Lewiston, Idaho, I'm Rachel Sun.
4: Researchers say that water supplies in different parts of the West tend to follow the same pattern, a finding that will help in predicting droughts. From our partners in the Mountain West News Bureau, Kayla Bradle has more.
9: Researchers analyzed more than 20 years of satellite data to compare water conditions in five major regions of the West. They found several often get wet or dry together. The Upper Colorado River Basin, Nevada's Great Basin, California, and Pacific Northwest experience similar conditions roughly half the time.
10: Which can create a real challenge, actually, for water managers, because that could mean, you know, if you have large droughts, they could all be in the drought at the same time.
9: That's Tom Piotta, a water resources researcher at Chapman University in Southern California. He says other regions showed a different pattern. The Lower Colorado and Pacific Northwest, for example, often saw opposite conditions. Piotta says those connections matter because when drought hits one part of the West, neighboring areas may have less water to spare. In Reno, I'm Caleb Bradle with the Mountain West News Bureau.
4: And I'm Avery Cooper here on Northwest Public Broadcasting. It's 6:34. All Think Morning Edition continues next.
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12: This is Morning Edition from NPR News. I'm Amy Martinez in Culver City, California.
13: And I'm Leila Fadel in Portland, Maine, hosting at Maine Public. I've been crisscrossing Maine for the last several days talking to voters about the issues that will shape their decisions this midterm. That election is exactly 4 weeks away, so our show will be traveling through pivotal states every Tuesday, states that will decide the country's balance of power. Today, I kick that off right here, a really important place for the Democrats. They'll have a hard time winning back the Senate without winning the seat Republican Susan Collins has held for nearly 30 years. To get a sense of their odds, I hit the road, traveling some 700 miles talking to voters along the way. Okay, we just pulled into Jackman, Maine, 17 miles from the Canada border. A lot of support for Susan Collins here, based on the signs in the front yards. It's a town of just about 700 people, but the town plays a huge role in an important industry, logging. Right off Main Street, past the church, we pull into Jamie Shelley's front lot.
14: Hi, nice to meet you all.
15: So nice to meet you. I'm Layla.
13: Shelley's worked in the logging industry for more than 30 years. He says business was actually growing for a long time, but a lot has changed for him in recent years.
14: 5 years ago, we had 6 to 8 people directly employed, plus subs and trucks. Now, there's me, my stepson, and a few sub trucks in the winter.
16: This is my equipment shop here.
13: He walks us into his dark, cavernous garage, wood pellets stacked high.
14: I'm burning wood pellets for the winter to keep the place warm.
13: Why?
14: Because heating coal's too expensive.
13: The U.S. war with Iran has sent crude oil prices soaring. And now, the cost of heating oil in Maine has hit a record high. Half the population depends on it to stay warm. But Shelley's troubles don't end there.
14: If you want to get in that truck, I'm going to give you guys a quick 5-minute tour.
13: We pile into his truck, and he drives us through his town, where life is intertwined with life across the border in Canada.
14: I have friends on the other side of the border. I have truck wood on the other side of the border. I got grandparents buried on the other side of the border.
13: Business owners like Shelley and towns like Jackman are stuck in the middle of the escalating U.S.-Canada trade war. To show us how, he weaves down a windy dirt road.
15: Can I just ask what this is?
14: Aha, we are here.
15: Oh, this is
14: your
15: work
14: about site? To find out.
13: We open the doors to the fresh, woody scent of cedar. There are thousands of logs piled high on either side of a muddy clearing where a client's cabin will soon be built. To do this work of cutting trees and clearing land, Shelley relies on heavy, expensive machinery.
14: That piece right there is around $650,000 to buy that new. That machine over there is like $750,000, and right now that one's about $500,000.
13: Okay.
14: So, you want them payments?
13: No. Maintaining those machines nowadays could set him back tens of thousands of dollars more than they did last year. Trump levied new 50% tariffs on car and machine parts from Canada.
14: I need a new set of tracks on that machine right there. Them tracks are wore out. What do you think they cost? The parts you see, them shiny parts.
13: I don't know.
14: 40 for aftermarket, made overseas. A tire is $4,000. An engine for one of these machines is 30 to 40,000.
13: So aside from this job, Shelley's machines are parked. He can't take the risk of a breakdown. He worries about what could happen if the trade war further escalates.
14: If it gets to the point where they ain't buying, where stuff ain't crossing, there's not enough capacity here to do the job in Maine. So we need them to saw our lumber, or we need to scale back drastically. And small towns like this are going to fold up without the lumber industry.
13: On the drive back to his garage, Shelley shares that even though the Democratic candidate Troy Jackson is a fifth-generation logger, he plans to stick by the Republican incumbent.
14: Susan Collins, she's a pretty middle-road person, and she gets ripped by her own people and the other side. If you're getting ripped by everybody, you might be trying.
13: He likes her, and all the economic angst of the moment isn't enough for Shelley to abandon Collins. Even though for years, as a

0: believed in President Trump's promises, but feels let down.
1: The whole country is in a really bad spot right now.
0: To Rosemary Lavway, a baker at a Presque Isle farmer's market who keeps her politics to herself because it's bad for business.
2: I don't think there's anybody that's going to change anything, really.
0: Things feel bad. People feel stuck. Many are just trying to get by. And Dixie Shaw is focused on that.
3: Hi.
0: We find her in the back of Catholic Charities Food Bank and Thrift Store in Monticello in northern Maine, dumping clothes into a baler.
4: Okay. Lord have mercy.
0: She compresses the items into packs so they can sell the clothes by the ton and use the cash for food. She used to run this place. She retired. And then 2 months ago, at 73, she came back.
4: I came back to work full time because I love to work. Mm-hmm. But I also need to work. My electric bill is so high, it doesn't even make sense to me. It's higher than my mortgage payment.
0: Really?
4: Yes, it's higher than my mortgage payment. In fact, I didn't even turn my furnace on till about 2 weeks ago. I just suck it up, baby, because you don't want to turn that thermostat on because that's going to be in addition to the electric bill. I didn't turn my dryer on all year. I had the Amish build me a clothesline. I can get like 5 loads on that puppy.
0: Right. And is there somebody that you think will make life better?
4: I sure hope so.
0: Who is that?
4: I'm not going to talk about it.
0: Yeah.
4: Because I'll get beat up. I think in this climate, it's not safe to be on either side. Because somebody's going to hate on you.
0: What she will say is she feels like the more blue and populated South near the coast get an outsized say about the fate of her state.
5: What do they not understand?
4: People that come from away, and that could be out of state or downstate, and come up here to the county to recreate, if you will. When people here usually can't afford to do that same recreation. So the feeling is that the population and the people that vote are in the masses in southern Maine, and we're up here, and whatever the decision is, we have to kind of live with that.
0: Across 700 miles, from a logger to a potato farmer to a woman working at a thrift store and food bank, there is this sense of being left behind. But if the Democratic Party thinks that means these Americans will just turn to them, this snapshot of voters in Maine tells a much more complicated story. This is NPR News.
6: And this is Northwest Public Broadcasting. I'm Avery Cooper. 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High school students in France are fighting for more resources in schools. Yeah, high schoolers protesting. Some of those demonstrations have turned violent. It's not clear whether students or the police are to blame. That's coming up next on Morning Edition.
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6: 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For Western Washington, increasingly sunny, patchy morning fog, highs in the 60s to low 70s. East of the Cascades, warm and sunny. Highs mostly in the upper 60s and 70s. Southeast Washington and Northeast Oregon, as well as the Palouse and Lewis-Clark Valley, could see highs in the 80s.
0: Good morning, I'm Leila Fadel. Move over, Tennessee. The next whiskey may be from space. Researchers are launching whiskey into orbit in 2028 to see how it ages. They hope that the frequent changes from extreme heat to extreme cold will give it a bolder flavor. Even if the results are stellar,

0: We'll get to taste it. This particular experiment will probably burn up when it's done. How much did this cost? It's Morning Edition.
1: 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Inspired by a true David versus Goliath story about truth at all costs. 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
0: This is Morning Edition from NPR News. I'm Leila Fadel.
2: And I'm A. Martinez. Tens of thousands of high school students in France have been protesting for the past 2 weeks. They say their facilities are decrepit, that classrooms are overcrowded, and there aren't enough teachers. The movement started peacefully, but there have been some intense scenes of violence in the past few days. NPR's Eleanor Beardsley is covering this from Paris. Eleanor, why did these protests turn violent?
3: Well, why they've turned violent depends on who you ask. The far right blames the students and, of course, the government, and it says what's needed is more authority. And we have seen footage on the news of trash cans, vehicles, even schools being set on fire and young people facing off with police, some of them masked. And there are charges also that troublemakers from outside the schools have infiltrated the student movement in many places and turned it more violent.
2: So how violent has it become?
3: Well, yeah, 215 students have been injured since the beginning of the protests, some 6,000 arrested, though most have been let go. Those injuries were mostly accidents like running and falling, but others are blaming the escalation of violence on the police. And yesterday, there were two events that really shocked the public. A 15-year-old had his hand blown off by a tear gas canister that exploded. And experts say this is a special kind of tear gas that ejects plastic pieces, and it's used when the police are encircled. And according to a criminologist, Alan Bauer, who was on television, this type of tear gas is banned in other countries, but not in France. And another kid whose parents have been interviewed on TV got shot in the face up close by tear gas, and it shattered his teeth, and they're devastated, and they say he's asking, what did he do wrong? And these incidents and eight others since the beginning of the protests are being investigated by authorities who look at police abuse.
2: Now, what's happening next for the student movement?
3: Well, everyone is calling for calm, from the right to the left. Today, there's massive student marches around the country, one in central Paris I'm going to go to, and unions are calling on their members to wear white armbands and march with the students to prevent violence. Far-left leader Jean-Luc Mélenchon accuses the police of the mayhem. Here he is speaking.
4: Il y a des idées de soi-disant, ils incarnent l'ordre.
3: They think they incarnate order, he says, but how is it order to beat people? I'm ashamed when I see this vision of my country, he said. These are young people, so of course they do stupid things, but they're just trying to be heard. You know, many people, though, blame Mélenchon and his far-left party, France Unbowed, for encouraging the students.
2: Have you spoken to any of those students?
3: I have. I went yesterday to the Lycée Turgot in central Paris, which was closed along with 500 other schools in the city. I met a group of 15-year-olds. They had blockaded their school with dozens of plastic trash cans and homemade barriers, as is their tradition. There were signs up saying things like, tear gas criminals, not minors. And I spoke with Emile Varsta-Kim. Here he is. And we called his father, who gave permission for him to be on NPR.
5: The politicians, they're always trying to put money in the weapons, the army, and everything. But they don't invest in us. We are the future. They have to invest in us so that we can lead the country, you know?
3: So anyway, these kids and others in well-off neighborhoods whose schools aren't so bad, they're still blockading. They're still out there protesting, they say, in solidarity with students in the suburbs and rural areas where schools are in worse condition. There's a long history of student protest movements in France, and there's a lot of enthusiasm and solidarity for this one.
2: That's NPR's Eleanor Beardsley

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1: And this is Northwest Public Broadcasting. I'm Avery Cooper, in for Connor Henriksen. Well, as you know by now, NPR took a nice little trip through Maine. And NPR's Layla Falden went fly fishing with men in the state to see if Democrats' policies and candidates are resonating. And also asking the question, why did so many men back Donald Trump for president in 2024? That's coming up next on Morning Edition here on NWPB.
2: Immerse yourself in the power of Indigenous storytelling with Unreserved. 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
1: For Western Washington, increasingly sunny with patchy morning fog, highs of the 60s to low 70s. East of the Cascades, nice and warm fall day ahead, sunny with highs mostly in the upper 60s and 70s. Southeast Washington and Northeast Oregon, along with the Palouse and Lewis Clark Valley, could see highs in the 80s. Right now, 43 degrees in Ephrata, 52 degrees in Eniat, 50 degrees in Twin Lakes, and 49 degrees up over in Bellingham. It's 6:51. 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

0: This is Morning Edition from NPR News. I'm Amy Martinez in Culver City, California.
1: And I'm Leila Faldin in Portland, Maine, hosting from Maine Public. The midterms are exactly 28 days away. So starting today, we're reporting on the ground in states that will decide who has power in Washington. And one of the big questions I had coming into this reporting trip in Maine was something I kept hearing from political pundits. What is the Democratic Party going to do about its man problem?
2: Masculinity is a big issue. Young male voters, especially.
3: The Republicans put out a welcome mat for men.
4: What does masculinity look like in a Democratic Party?
1: One of the reasons President Trump won in 2024 was because the majority of men across the country cast their ballots for him. And the Democrats are still struggling with that appeal. In the midterm race here that could determine who controls the Senate, polls show that Republican incumbent candidate Susan Collins has the edge with men over her Democratic opponent Troy Jackson. So to get a sense of what some men are thinking, we got together with a group of fly fishermen for the last catch of the season.
5: How are you?
6: I'm Paul Guernsey.
7: I'm Connor Bergen.
8: Michael Moisen.
9: And I'm Ken Bollier.
10: Can't be without my hemostats in case I actually catch a fish here.
1: They're all part of Fly Fishing in Maine, a community with thousands of followers on Facebook. Ken Bollier runs the page and organized this trip. The 64-year-old recently retired, and fly fishing is his escape.
11: If you need to forget bad stuff, just go fly fishing because it all goes away. You're so focused on the water.
1: But forgetting bad stuff is getting harder to do. With rising gas prices, health care, groceries, Bollier says he's a Republican, but he's been disillusioned with his party for a while.
11: The U.S. is messed up.
5: Is that how you feel?
11: Right? Yeah. You know, my take now is all politicians are dirty. Trump making $2 billion in the last 2 years, that's not right, right? And I don't care, Susan Collins, you name them, they all have skeletons in their closets. They quickly learn how to play the game. So my point of view with this election is I'm all about change. And so I don't think Troy Jackson is the right guy, but I'm voting against Susan Collins.
1: Bollier spots a friend, Joel Anderson, returning from the lake. He hears us talking about politics and jumps in. He says he voted for Collins in the past, but now...
12: Never again.
1: Never again.
12: No way.
1: Why?
12: Because of all of her kowtowing to Trump and backing all of his programs.
1: And what was it about her in the past that you were like...
12: She seemed moderate. She seemed to be representing Maine pretty well. No longer is that the case. She's Republican. The Republican Party is just not holding Trump accountable for anything. And I'm tired of it.
1: Do you find that the Democrats represent you, your views?
12: I'm a little concerned about the Democratic Party right now, you know? They gave us a candidate who I'm not sure is getting enough backing from Democratic voters.
1: We say bye to Anderson.
11: Okay. Let's go fishing.
1: Let's go fishing. These guys are all different ages, all different politically, but they've arrived at the same conclusion. They love fly fishing and they want change. That becomes even clearer as I walk down to the lake with Paul Guernsey. The 71-year-old is a retired writer and editor who describes himself as an independent turned Democrat.
6: I think Troy's a good candidate, solid candidate. He's got a lot of policies that I agree with.
5: Like what?
6: He's got some of the same policies for helping working people. Also, it's important to remember that politics is a team sport.
5: Mm-hmm.
6: And for anybody who wants a change in Washington right now, he's the person to go for. You know, Susan Collins has done some good things for the state, but she's going to vote with President Trump. Well, over 90% of the time.
1: He has a lot of opinions, and he likes arguing about them online.
6: It's kind of a sport for me, and, you know, being a writer, I've kind of got a black belt in the whole rhetoric thing, so I think Ken has seen some of my... You probably removed some of my posts, right? Yeah, there
5: really?
6: You go.
11: Yes.
5: Because there's no politics on the...
11: Yeah, we're a nonpartisan organization, right? We take no political views.
1: At the bottom of the hill, we finally see the water.
6: But you see how it's moving down there?
1: Yeah.
6: Trout and salmon like moving water, cold moving water.
1: Uh-huh.
6: And so that's where we're hoping they're going to be.
1: Michael Moisen is standing on the bank of the lake.
13: Hey, Michael.
14: Hi. I am fixing an issue that I saw with my line and is now fixed.
1: Moisen is 44, and that's an age group the Democrats have struggled with among men. So I ask him about that.
7: I mean, I remember a fifth grade teacher telling me once, when you guys have to support us as boomers, I feel bad because there's going to be nothing left for you.
1: And, is that how it feel? Is that how it feels?
7: It feels like there's a lot of money retention being kept very close, and I feel as though there's a very me mentality of my family or my well-being or my interest.
1: Nearby is Connor Bergen, the youngest of the group at 28. He's a ski patroller. We follow him into the water, find a good spot, and he casts his line.
8: You can't catch fish on top all the time, but when you can, it is the most fun you can have.
1: Connor loves his life, but he knows there are some things he can't have.
8: I live in a beautiful place. I work a fun job, which is skiing a lot and fishing and hunting a lot.
1: Yeah.
8: But do I ever dream of owning a house?
1: Yeah.
8: Probably not.
1: You don't dream of that?
8: Well, it's a little bit out of reach for areas around here. A lot of areas are getting gentrified. Housing market's going up. And my wages have stayed the same despite cost of living.
1: Have you made up your mind for the midterms?
8: Yeah, I'll be voting Democrat, absolutely. Which is not different from how I usually vote.
1: But he says this party that he votes for has never produced a candidate he actually sees himself in. They got a little closer with Graham Plattner, an anti-establishment progressive that excited the Democratic base, only to be mired in scandal and forced out of the race over a sexual assault allegation this summer. He was replaced with Troy Jackson.
8: I wasn't terribly excited about the guy, no, but, I mean, just having anyone progressive to vote for is just huge for me.
1: Like, so did you feel like the Democrats didn't really have a candidate for you before Plattner?
8: I would agree.
1: Or have there been other candidates you've been excited about?
8: There hasn't been really any other candidates I've been excited about.
1: He has no political home. In this lake, where all these men fish, the Republican, the Independent, the Democrat, and the Progressives told us similar things. The Democrats have not put forward a candidate that truly excites them. For the most part, they're voting against the other side. It's Morning Edition from NPR News. I'm Leila Fadel in Portland, Maine, hosting from Maine Public.
0: I'm A. Martinez in Culver City, California.
9: And I'm Avery Cooper in for Connor Henriksen here on Northwest Public Broadcasting. Well, midterms are less than a month away, and one Maine Democrat is trying to unseat a Republican in the Senate. That's not an easy order.
13: Jackson has been involved in Maine politics for two decades, but he's not a household name here.
9: Meanwhile, five-term incumbent Susan Collins is a huge name. More on that story just ahead. It's 7 o'clock.
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1: Good morning. Houthis took over new areas of Yemen last month and consolidated control of an oil shipping route. Now Saudi Arabia is pushing back. It's Morning Edition from NPR News. Maine is not just a battleground state for next month's election. It's also on the front lines of President Trump's immigration crackdown and where an ICE agent killed a man this summer. I'm Leila Fadel, reporting from Maine.
0: And I'm A. Martinez. Paramount Skydance closed its mega merger with Warner Brothers Discovery this morning. And what we know about the death of a woman in Siberia who worked at a plague research lab. It's Tuesday, October 6th. On this day in 1993, Michael Jordan retired from basketball for the first time. News is next.
15: Live from NPR News in Washington, I'm Korva Coleman. Stocks opened higher this morning as the Commerce Department reported the U.S. trade deficit widened in August. NPR's Scott Horsley reports the Dow Jones Industrial Average rose about 350 points in early trading.
16: The nation's trade gap widened nearly 14% in August to just under $106 billion. Exports and imports both rose during the month, but imports rose faster. President Trump has tried to narrow the trade deficit by imposing double-digit taxes on imports. Imported goods, but imports continue to climb. Imports from China were higher in August than they were a year ago. Oil prices have inched lower, with the international benchmark dropping below $100 a barrel. Retail gasoline and diesel prices showed little change overnight. And the $81 billion merger of Skydance Paramount and Warner Brothers Discovery is now official. Scott Horsley, NPR News. Washington.
15: Germany's former foreign intelligence agency chief has been arrested on suspicion of treasonous espionage. A former high-ranking agency aide has also been arrested. As Esme Nicholson reports from Berlin, prosecutors have not yet commented on whether the men were spying for a foreign actor.
17: Germany's federal prosecutor's office says August Hanning will be brought before a federal judge on charges that include treasonous espionage and attempted treason. Hanning, now 80, served as the head of Germany's foreign intelligence agency, known as the BND, between 1998 and 2005. Officers have also arrested a current intelligence officer named only as Manfred D for allegedly aiding and abetting attempted treason and treasonous espionage. The aide is suspected of providing the intelligence agency's former chief with thousands of classified documents in exchange for money. Hanning then allegedly used this information for his private consultancy work. For NPR News, I'm Esme Nicholson in Berlin.
15: Israel's defense minister says its military is on high alert ahead of the three-year anniversary of the October 7th Hamas-led attack. That's as a ceasefire has been declared in Gaza for nearly a year, despite ongoing Israeli strikes, as NPR's Kat Lonsdorf reports.
18: Israeli Defense Minister Israel Katz put out a warning ahead of the October 7th anniversary, saying that Israeli intelligence indicated that Hamas is planning to carry out attacks against Israeli forces in Gaza. He said that if such attacks occur, quote, Hamas and the population of Gaza will pay a heavy price beyond proportion. The statement comes just a day after Katz claimed Israel still intends to, quote, eliminate 2,000 members of Hamas who carried out the October 7th assault. It's been nearly a year since a ceasefire was declared in Gaza, which has still seen near daily deadly Israeli strikes on Palestinians. Israeli Prime Minister Benjamin Netanyahu has vowed to continue targeting anyone involved in the 2023 attack. Kat Lonsdorf, NPR News, Tel Aviv.
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9: It's 7:04. You're listening to news on Northwest Public Broadcasting. I'm Avery Cooper. Seattle Mayor Katie Wilson's new budget for spending is calling for $1.4 million to install 10 new public restrooms in busy areas across the city. KNKX reporter Nate Sanford has more.
20: This spring, Seattle partnered with a company called Throne on a pilot to install 4 high-tech bathrooms in Pioneer Square.
21: Welcome to Throne. We'll get the door for you. Wave at the light on the door to exit when you're done.
20: The bathrooms have a sleek aesthetic. Music plays overhead as you go about your business. Seattle's previous efforts to expand bathroom access have been stymied by issues with drugs and vandalism. But Throne co-founder Jessica Heinzelman says her company's toilets have accountability measures to address that. There's a 10-minute timer, and people have to sign in with smartphones or entry cards to use the bathrooms.
22: So if somebody is going in there and, you know, hotboxing it, we see that in the data, and we're able to send a warning saying, hey, this number was associated with a use where we detected smoke. If this happens again, you risk losing access.
20: Heinzelman says only 5 people have been banned from Thrones in Seattle so far. Users have given the bathrooms an average cleanliness rating of 4.1 out of 5 stars. The mayor's proposal doesn't specify where the new toilets would be located should this be approved in a final budget. I'm Nate Sanford reporting.
9: The project to replace old concrete and make seismic upgrades to a 2-mile stretch of Interstate 5 in Portland is about halfway done. Oregon Public Broadcasting's Riley Martinez has more.
2: Last month, the Oregon Department of Transportation closed all southbound lanes of I-5 near the Rose Quarter for repairs. Transportation officials had estimated the five-week closure could triple commute times. That's if drivers didn't change their routes or other modes of transportation. But many have. Tyler Graff is a spokesperson with TriMet. He said the agency has been tracking increased ridership on certain lines since the project began about 3 weeks ago.
3: That analysis showed that we actually provided more than 18,000 trips on just the Yellow Line for the first week of the project. So that is a pretty healthy boost in ridership.
2: Traffic on the neighborhood streets near the Rose Quarter have leveled off at roughly twice the usual amount. An ODOT spokesperson said the project is on track to finish by October 16th, and the highway will open shortly after. Riley Martinez reporting.
9: 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Western Washington, increasingly sunny with patchy morning fog, highs in the 60s to low 70s. East of the Cascades, warm fall day ahead, sunny with highs mostly in the upper 60s and 70s. Southeast Washington and Northeast Oregon, as well as the Palouse and Lewis-Clark Valley, could see highs in the 80s. It's 7:07.
1: It's Morning Edition from NPR News. I'm Leila Fadel in Portland, Maine, hosting from Maine Public.
0: And I'm A. Martinez in Culver City, California. Saudi Arabia and its allied forces in Yemen say they've recaptured a port city from the Houthis that lies on a key oil shipping route.
1: It's part of a new Saudi offensive against the Iran-backed Houthis, who gained ground in Yemen just weeks ago and captured territory along the Red Sea.
0: NPR's Aya Batraoui is in Dubai. So tell us, what exactly did Saudi Arabia do?
4: So the Saudi Air Force says 100 fighter jets carried out this new offensive called Operation Dawn of Yemen yesterday, striking hundreds of targets. And then by nightfall, Saudi-backed forces in Yemen said that they had entered the Red Sea port city of Mocha and pushed the Houthis out. The Houthis, however, deny any loss of territory. Now, this offensive comes around 3 weeks after the Houthis had swept into southwestern Yemen, capturing Mocha and islands in Bab al-Mandeb. That is the key Red Sea shipping route that Saudi Arabia had been using to export its oil, since the Strait of Hormuz to the east is blocked by Iran. Now, the Houthis have been targeting Saudi tankers in Bab al-Mandeb. They say that is in response to Saudi Arabia's blockade of Houthi areas and Houthi ports. But the Saudis say their blockade is to prevent Iran from transferring weapons to the Houthis. Now, this new Saudi offensive is basically an attempt to reverse the loss of territory in Yemen and regain that territory along the strait.
0: That port city, Mocha, that you mentioned, what kind of shape is it in?
4: So most residents had fled Mocha when the Houthis swept into the city last month, and many of its hospitals had immediately shut down. And the UN says at least 180,000 people have been displaced overall in Yemen by this recent fighting. Now, we have spoken to aid workers who say women are giving birth in the open and people are sleeping under trees. And NPR reached several Yemenis in the governorate of Taiz, which Mocha is a part of. One man confirmed to us yesterday that he fled an area that had been taken by the Houthis just yesterday that lies along a main road linking two Yemeni government strongholds. That's the city of Taiz and Aden to the south. They are now cut off from one another. I want you to have a listen to what a resident in Taiz city, Osama al-Sarahi, told NPR last night. So he says the Houthis have encircled the city of Taiz and that people can't flee because the road is now cut off. And he says a number of civilians were killed on the outskirts of the city by Houthi forces as they tried to advance. And he says Taiz is now facing a crisis of aid and fuel because it all came from Aden. So while you're seeing the Saudi-led forces make gains in Mocha, you're seeing the Houthis make gains around Taiz.
0: Yeah, we're also hearing about the Houthis who have been attacking Saudi Arabia with missiles and drones.
4: Yeah, so the Houthis say that they have hit several Saudi Aramco oil sites in the past few days. We don't have confirmation of that, and Saudi Arabia is not commenting on specific attacks. The Houthis are, however, also targeting air bases in Saudi Arabia and airports, and the kingdom did say that Riyadh Airport was among two airports that were hit last night in Saudi Arabia. Now, to defend against these attacks, Saudi Arabia is getting some support from Britain and France. Yesterday, top ministers from Pakistan and Turkey also met in Saudi Arabia, and they confirmed that they're providing rapid military support now to the kingdom as part of the Mecca Agreement. That's the new defense pact that was signed by the three countries over the summer. And this pact really stems from President Trump's reluctance to get directly involved in another war in the Gulf. The U.S. has not agreed to Saudi Arabia's request for refueling support, but it is sharing intel on the Houthis.
5: That's NPR's Aya Batraoui in Dubai. Thank you very much.
4: Thanks, A.
5: For more on the fight over Red Sea shipping lanes, we've called up Ambassador Michael Ratney. He served as U.S. ambassador to Saudi Arabia during the Biden administration and is now a non-resident senior advisor with the Center for Strategic and International Studies. Ambassador, we are reaching you in the Saudi capital of Riyadh this morning. And Aya Batraoui just told us that the Houthis have been attacking Saudi Arabia, including the airport in Riyadh. How is all of this being felt where you are?
10: I mean, it's a funny thing because life here, I just got here a couple of days ago, looks perfectly normal to me. Although normal doesn't always include a very loud boom everyone heard last night near the airport, which is apparently a Houthi rocket getting intercepted, probably by Patriot interceptors, fortunately.
5: Okay, so to the eye at least, things don't look that bad.
10: No, not in Riyadh. Apparently in the southwest, in the area of Jizan and Najran, closer to the Yemeni border, the Houthis have been really kind of upping their attacks on airports, military infrastructure and so forth, and energy infrastructure as well.
5: Yeah, how have the Houthis been able to gain so much ground recently? I know for more than a decade, Saudi Arabia has led a coalition of nine countries against the Houthis. So how have they been able to do this?
10: So the Houthis get a lot of support from the Iranians, obviously, weapons, financial support and so forth. But they're also just a remarkably tenacious and resourceful group. They started basically as a tribal insurgency, and now they control large swaths of the country, including the capital. And they have been able to innovate, to develop weapons, to defy many, many efforts, U.S. efforts, Saudi efforts to defeat them. And they still pose a significant threat, not just to the Saudis, but to shipping throughout the Red Sea.
5: You mentioned the Houthis depending on support from Tehran. If they didn't have that support, would they be able to do any of this?
10: So it's become sort of a symbiotic relationship. Once upon a time, they were a proxy of the Iranians, like Hezbollah or these militias in Iraq. They have an independent streak as well, and they've become quite resourceful and innovative. And it's sort of a two-way innovation now. The Iranians help them. They now, in some ways, help the Iranians. I think if the support was cut off completely, no financial support, no weapons flows, no advisors, they would have a harder time of it. But they have been just crazy tenacious.
5: One thing, Ambassador, because Saudi Arabia has one of the world's largest military budgets, so I think people are wondering why has it been so difficult for them to defeat the Houthis?
10: So some of it's just the nature of the Houthis. They're not a conventional army in the sense that many militaries are trained and equipped to deal with. They started as an insurgency and they still behave like one. They are sort of this region's Viet Cong, if you will. But also, you know, the Saudi military, the whole structure of it was built on partnership, principally with the United States. And I think this is a moment when they were hoping the United States would get involved in a more muscular way.
5: So about that, is it in the U.S.'s interest to join this latest offensive? Because we heard Saudi Arabia getting help from the U.K. and France, and they have that new defense agreement with Pakistan and Turkey. So what about the U.S.'s interest? Is it there for them to help them?
10: Yeah, clearly the calculation in Washington is it's not. And you know, and on the one hand, I sort of understand a reluctance to what would seem to be opening another front in a war, just as seemingly the sort of central conflict with the Iranians is petering out. But that said, the Houthis aren't going anywhere. And if you think about it, it's not really just about Saudi or just about oil. Something like a quarter of global container traffic goes through the Red Sea, through the Bab el-Mandeb and up to the Suez Canal. And although the Houthis aren't targeting that now, they're sticking to targeting Saudi ships and Saudi infrastructure, leaving them in the control that they've had really, I think, poses a danger to global commerce in the long run. It's something that eventually, maybe not now, eventually we're going to have to deal with.
5: You recently wrote a piece titled, Is the U.S. Abandoning Saudi Arabia in its Moment of Need? So I'm going to throw the question that you posed back at you. Is it?
10: Well, we have had a partnership with Saudi Arabia for decades, not just arms sales, but training exercises. They're totally knitted into the CENTCOM planning process. That's the U.S. military command that deals with the Middle East. And all of it was geared towards being ready when they're attacked, to be a partner for them when they're attacked. And this is kind of full-on warfare at this point. Their enemies, not just the Iranians, but the Houthis, are striking them in a tenacious way. And I think their hope and expectation that was we were there to help them, and in many ways, we're not.
5: Michael Ratney served as the U.S. ambassador to Saudi Arabia during the Biden administration. Ambassador, thanks.
10: Anytime.
1: The 2026 midterms are exactly 4 weeks away. And starting today, each Tuesday this month, Morning Edition is reporting on the ground in pivotal states that will decide the balance of power in this country. One of the more consequential U.S. Senate races is happening here in Maine, which is why you'll be hearing from me throughout the show from across this state. The race everyone is watching is the Senate, where Republican incumbent Susan Collins is campaigning to hold on to her seat by defeating Democrat Troy Jackson. Maine Public's chief political correspondent Steve Missler joins me now here in Portland, Maine. Good morning, Steve.
13: Good to be with you.
1: It's good to see you in person. So much has happened in this race over the past year. Democrat Troy Jackson joined the contest pretty late, about 2 months ago. Jackson, of course, was nominated by the Maine Democratic Party after Graham Plattner withdrew because of a sexual assault allegation. What's the vibe been like here?
13: Yeah, I think exhaustion. We have an exhausted electorate, to be honest, between the nonstop ads, polling requests, and text messages. I just think voters have had enough. And this has been a long campaign that began more than a year ago when Plattner got into the race. So
1: yeah,
13: it's been a long year.
1: So the Democratic nominee, Troy Jackson, he's had a really compressed schedule to try and beat out a longtime incumbent. How's that going?
13: Yeah, it's been tough, not only in the logistical sense of having to hire staff, but also just getting his footing and presenting himself to voters. Jackson has been involved in Maine politics for 2 decades, but he's not a household name here. And that's meant introducing himself to voters while Republicans and affiliated groups race to define him via a withering blitz of advertising and mailers and that sort of thing.
1: Is there anything to glean from polls or other data about how close this race is?
13: Well, most of the polls have shown a statistical dead heat, regardless of who is leading. But there are signals in the surveys that seem meaningful. And one is that Senator Collins' central reelection message that she's this influential force and brings federal dollars to Maine is resonating. We've seen a couple of surveys in which voters believe Collins is better at bringing federal resources to the state. And that's basically her reelection argument in a nutshell. And at the same time, polls are showing that they want Democrats to control the Senate as a check against the president.
1: Now, you mentioned that Republican groups have been racing to define Jackson, but how are Democrats trying to erode Collins' support in the state?
13: Well, the primary message from Democrats is to link her as closely as possible to President Trump and to attack her image as an independent senator who bucks the party. Jackson likes to talk about the number of times she's voted with the president.
1: Maine Public's Steve Missler. Thank you, Steve.
13: Thank you.

0: This is NPR News.
1: And this is Northwest Public Broadcasting. Paramount Skydance is closing in on its acquisition of Warner Brothers Discovery today. This comes along with concerns about the new company's ties to President Trump.
2: They are willing to use their money and power to censor the news, to tear down stories that they or the president don't like.
1: More on what to expect from this massive merger coming up in about 15 minutes on Morning Edition. I'm Avery Cooper, in for Connor Henriksen. Thanks for listening. Well, it's going to be a nice day for the Pacific Northwest today. Might take a little bit of time for Western Washington with some patchy morning fog and increasingly sunny skies. Highs in the 60s to low 70s. East of the Cascades, sunny with highs mostly in the upper 60s and 70s. Southeast Washington and Northeast Oregon, as well as the Palouse and Lewis-Clark Valley, could see highs in the 80s.
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5: That's performer Murray Hill. 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He has a new memoir. Join us.
1: That's coming up at 9 on the news service of NWPB.
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7: This is Morning Edition from NPR News. I'm A. Martinez.
8: And I'm Leila Faldin in Portland, Maine, hosting from Maine Public. The midterm elections are 1 month away, and every week until then, my co-hosts and I will take you to people and places in battleground states that will determine the balance of power in this country. Today, we're in Maine, where immigration enforcement here is playing out in ways that echo other places in the country.
9: They're still disappearing a person a day.
8: A person a day?
9: Yeah, yeah.
8: At least that's how it feels to Amy Smith, the founder of Healthy Homeworks, describing the ICE presence in her neighborhood of Lewiston, north of Portland, with a large immigrant community. We meet her at her office where she pulls out a map.
9: This is our map for the work that we do.
8: Okay.
9: Which is basically we do.
8: She describes her work making homeownership attainable for residents here.
9: It's the intersection of the three poorest census tracts in the state. Heavy concentration of immigrants, highest concentration of children under five, very high lead poisoning levels.
8: Smith has lived in this former mill town for years. Today, she says the fear running through her city has never been so palpable, and that's most visible at a nearby daycare. These days, the daycare's curtains are always drawn. Inside, babies and toddlers are taking naps, giving us a chance to talk to staff.
10: Nice to meet you.
11: I'm Layla.
10: Nice to meet you, Layla.
11: Nice to meet you.
8: 19-year-old H helps run this daycare with her mom. They're asylum seekers from Angola. They ask us to use only their first initials because of how afraid they are of drawing ICE's attention. H says she's anxious every second she's outside the house.
10: You walk fast. You don't walk alone. And if there's a car following you, or you think it's following you, that's when you start to panic.
8: Because it seems quiet outside.
10: It looks quiet because when it started, they started taking people out loud. It was a big mess. Mm-hmm. So they pretended like they stopped. If you're isolated, That's where they're going to take you.
8: Before the ICE surge started in January, the daycare had 32 kids. The parents are mostly immigrants. They got scared. They stopped coming. The daycare also shut down for a few weeks. But then many immigrants had to reemerge.
10: Because we have to work. We have bills. So now we go out, but you have to be alert.
8: Today, only 12 of the kids are back in their care. H and her mom say their family has done everything right, sought asylum, followed the rules. But one of H's siblings was detained by ICE.
11: How many people do you both know that have been detained?
10: Oh, too many. Too many to count.
8: By July, there was a 161% jump of arrests by ICE of people with no criminal records in Maine. That's compared to all of last year. Maine Public analyzed federal data the Deportation Data Project obtained. I ask H and her mom if they feel support from their neighbors. They say yes, from some who've brought them food, taken out their trash, helped with rent, but not everyone supports them. And I heard that in Lewiston and beyond. A woman screaming as she passes the front door of this daycare.
12: And this is daycare. And the people that run this daycare, go kill them.
8: Another yelling out the window at an anti-ICE protest encampment in another city.
13: I see a sign that says no. Okay, you just heard somebody yelling out their window, ICE, ICE, baby, at these protesters.
8: Lewiston business owner Matthew Terry, who says ICE has made things better.
14: ICE made it known that they were coming to Lewiston, and the shootings stopped. Nothing, not a peep, nothing.
8: We head back toward Amy Smith's office, the Lewiston resident who's been helping her neighbors afford homes.
9: It just makes me so sad because the people who are here are working so hard to build a good life. And 3 years ago, they were thriving. And now they're not. These are not the worst of the worst. I don't know of anybody in Lewiston who's been apprehended who is actually a criminal.
8: The way ICE acts with what she sees as casual cruelty and the way that attitude is encouraged between neighbors, that's shaping Amy Smith's vote this year. She says she voted for the Senate Republican incumbent Susan Collins once, some 20 years ago.
9: But since then, have not been a supporter. I think for me, the biggest thing is to make sure that our federal government actually works for us and that the money stops flowing to these ridiculous vanity projects. And there's no reason that we are at war right now. And so the short-sightedness and the rhetoric and the activities and the cuts, it's just disgusting.
8: But she's not only angry at the Republican Party and the president.
9: I completely blame the Democratic Party for Trump being in office again. The minute Biden got elected the first time, they had to figure out who was next. And they just didn't. They just didn't do it.
8: So she says she's watching her neighbors struggle, and she spends every day trying to protect them.
9: So it's really exhausting to be actually doing the hard work, right, for your neighbors and watching people of privilege take pot shots all day, every day, without any actual facts.
8: Smith doesn't want what happened this summer in another city in Maine, Biddeford, to happen ever again, when ICE shot and killed a 25-year-old Colombian immigrant and father named Joan Sebastian Duran Guerrero during an attempted traffic stop on his way to work. The Department of Homeland Security told NPR that they never said he was the target of ICE agents that day. He leaves behind a 3-year-old daughter, Dulce, and his wife, Carolina Rojas Alvarez. I spoke with her recently at her lawyer's office.
11: What has life been like since that day?
10: Muy difícil.
15: Very difficult. Now I have to face everything alone. And it's even more painful to hear my little girl scream his name, saying, "Papa, where are you?" That's the most painful thing I've had to experience ever since his death, and that I can't bring him back to her.
8: Rojas Alvarez says she wants the man who killed her husband to be held accountable.
11: You have a 3-year-old daughter. I mean, what are you going to do now? What is your plan? Are you going to stay in Maine?
10: Por el momento, sí, mientras.
15: I will while the investigation is ongoing, but not in the future. In other words, she's not going to study or make a life here.
8: The Trump administration's immigration enforcement has divided and galvanized voters in this country. For some, the heavy-handed approach is exactly what they want in immigration. For others, the months of detentions, deportations, and killings are a sign of just how much the country has strayed from its professed values. those sentiments will go with them into the voting booth. This is NPR News.
16: President Trump wants his name on everything from battleships to airports. Historically, it's pretty rare for presidents to stamp their identities on public assets. But there are exceptions.
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1: 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I'm Avery Cooper in for Connor Henriksen. It's 7:30. 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
20: Live from NPR News in Washington, I'm Dave Mattingly. The Pentagon says all long-range American bombers at a British airbase are back at their home bases in the U.S. The decision to move them comes amid an investigation into a suspected terror plot targeting RAF Fairford. NPR's Greg Myrie has more.
21: The U.S. military says all the bombers at Britain's Fairford Air Base in the southwest part of the country have returned to their home bases. Vice President Vance said the move was made out of an abundance of caution. He also referred to Iranian acts of terrorism against U.S. targets in the past, but did not offer details on any new threats. The U.S. has used the base to carry out airstrikes in the war against Iran. Just over a week ago, British police arrested five young men near the base, raising suspicions the facility might be a target. However, the five have all been released on bail. Greg Myrie, NPR News, Washington.
20: A total of seven people have been arrested in connection with the suspected terror plot. The latest is that of a 22-year-old man in London. Former employees at Anthropic and OpenAI are among those warning the New York City Council about the dangers of artificial intelligence. They called for greater oversight at a hearing there yesterday. Stocks on Wall Street are higher this morning. This is NPR News from Washington.
1: It's 7:31. You're listening to news on Northwest Public Broadcasting. I'm Avery Cooper. Confusion and frustration for ferry riders throughout the Puget Sound area yesterday as they began with 13 of the 18 boats out of service due to a crew shortage. Ravina Woods from Seattle says she had no idea what was happening when she got to Seattle's Coleman Dock yesterday morning.
22: I did not get an alert. I just sat here and waited, and now I'm here still waiting for the ferry.
1: Washington State Ferries says 23 engine room employees called out sick and backup crews refused to fill in. That stopped all service on multiple routes, including to Bainbridge and Vashon Islands. It also delayed other routes, like the Bremerton Ferry, which Woods hoped to catch.
22: A little nervous. I'm just looking outside every 5 minutes and wondering where it's at.
1: Governor Bob Ferguson posted online yesterday morning that he met with ferry leadership to get boats running again. On X, Washington State Ferries posted that, for the most part, service is back to normal today. Researchers say that water supplies in different parts of the West tend to follow the same pattern, a finding that will help in predicting droughts. From our partners in the Mountain West News Bureau, Kayla Bradle has more.
23: Researchers analyzed more than 20 years of satellite data to compare water conditions in five major regions of the West. They found several often get wet or dry together. The Upper Colorado River Basin, Nevada's Great Basin, California, and Pacific Northwest experience similar conditions roughly half the time.
24: Which can create a real challenge, actually, for water managers, because that could mean, you know, if you have large droughts, they could all be in the drought at the same time.
23: That's Tom Piotta, a water resources researcher at Chapman University in Southern California. He says other regions showed a different pattern. The Lower Colorado and Pacific Northwest, for example, often saw opposite conditions. Piotta says those connections matter because when drought hits one part of the West, neighboring areas may have less water to spare. In Reno, I'm Caleb Bradle with the Mountain West News Bureau.
1: 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It's 7:34.
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8: It's Morning Edition from NPR News. I'm Leila Fadel in Portland, Maine, hosting from Maine Public.
0: And I'm A. Martinez in Los Angeles, California. A new era in Hollywood has now begun. Paramount Skydance closed its long-anticipated and, for some, long-feared takeover of Warner Brothers Discovery this morning.
8: The $111 billion merger faced public protests, but ultimately passed legal and regulatory challenges in the U.S. and in Europe.
7: NPR's Manalita El Barco joins us now from Los Angeles. Manalita, it is going to be one big, massive company. Who's in charge? What's in this company?
2: Yeah, so David Ellison will control this new media empire with help from his billionaire father, Larry Ellison, and investors from the Middle East. Their company, Skydance, combines two legendary film studios, both more than 100 years old, Paramount Pictures and Warner Brothers Pictures. Ellison also gets their streaming services like Paramount Plus and HBO Max. He gets MTV, Comedy Central, the Food Network, and two huge news outlets, CNN and CBS News. Ellison has defended the merger from critics worried about him having too much power over the media. This is Ellison on CNBC in March after outbidding Netflix.
3: This deal is basically, you know, it's pro-competitive, it's pro-consumer, it's good for the overall creative economy. We now have a library of 15,000 films, everything from Harry Potter to the DC Universe, Mission Impossible, Top Gun, The Godfather under one roof.
2: And that's not to mention popular TV shows the companies distribute, like Ted Lasso, The Daily Show, the Star Trek franchise, and all those Looney Tunes cartoons.
7: Now, when companies merge like this, sometimes changes occur, Manalita. What are some of those changes expected with this new company?
2: Yeah, well, Ellison already announced his co-CEO will be Enon Kreiz, the former head of Mattel. But Michael DeLuca and Pamela Abdi, the duo that headed Warner Brothers Pictures, are now out of the picture. Just last year at the Oscars, they celebrated their films Sinners and One Battle After Another. You know, the Writers Guild of America and 12 state attorneys general tried unsuccessfully to block this merger. And as part of the settlement, Ellison agreed that the combined studios will make 30 films a year for the next few years, but critics remain skeptical of that.
7: What have you heard, though, about changes in the TV news network? So you mentioned CNN and CBS. So what have you heard about changes that maybe Skydance might make?
2: Well, there's been a lot of worry about what might happen to CNN with the Ellisons being allies to President Trump. I spoke to Jessica Gonzalez. She's the co-CEO of the nonprofit media advocacy organization Free Press. That's not to be confused with the media company Free Press, founded by Barry Weiss, the head of CBS News. Well, Gonzalez's group helped organize the Block the Merger coalition.
4: We're concerned about the Ellisons corrupting CNN. We're concerned about what the Ellisons have already done since taking over Paramount and CBS. They are willing to use their money and power to censor the news, to tear down stories that they or the president don't like. We deserve better than billionaire oligarchs controlling our media system.
2: Now, to get the deal passed, Ellison promised to set up an independent oversight board to protect CNN from political interference. Skydance says the current head of CNN, Mark Thompson, will remain. Barry Weiss will continue to head CBS News.
7: Okay, so what about people that watch these films and TV shows that are going to be under this big umbrella and the people who work on all these projects?
2: Well, people against the deal predict that viewers could soon have to pay more for streaming services. They could have fewer choices, and they say layoffs are inevitable. Ellison comes into this with a huge amount of debt, and for now, workers at both companies will be starting the day a bit unsure about their futures at Skydance.
7: That's NPR's Manalita El Barco, who covers the media industry for us from Los Angeles. Manalita, thanks.
2: Thank you.
11: Russian authorities are telling people to stay calm after a worker at an infectious disease institute in Siberia died. The cause of the illness that killed her is unknown, and that death has led people to speculate about the outbreak of the plague or another very infectious disease. Joining us to talk about where things stand is NPR's Russia correspondent Charles Mays in Moscow. Good morning, Charles.
5: Morning, Lena.
11: So what do we know about what happened?
5: Well, so one thing that's never been disputed, last Tuesday, a 28-year-old female lab worker at an anti-plague research institute in Siberia's Irkutsk region fell ill and died 2 days later. The cause of her death is where things get murky. The head of Russia's consumer health watchdog, a body called Rospotrebnadzor, was dispatched immediately to the area. That's some 2,500 miles from Moscow, and quickly declared this young woman had died from pneumonia of an unknown origin. A follow-on investigation by the agency found no pathogens in this lab worker's body were linked to her work with infectious diseases, nor was there any evidence of other employees that had gotten sick. And so authorities declared the epidemiological environment in the Irkutsk region stable, a position that's been backed by the Kremlin, so kind of case closed.
11: Is that what people there think, case closed?
5: Well, that's the problem. You know, the position that's been backed by the Kremlin, so kind of case closed.
11: Is that what

0: technician who died was working.
1: Well, for one, it's got a really long name. The Irkutsk Anti-Plague Research Institute of Siberia and the Far East. The institute itself dates back to the Stalinist period. It was founded by the Soviets in the 1930s to monitor strains of dangerous pathogens like anthrax, cholera, and the plague, the latter of which has rolled across Siberia through the millennia. But the institute's work has also been preventative. I mean, it's even partnered with specialists from the U.S., Europe, and China in recent years. So there's nothing here to suggest, at least based on its history, that this is some kind of military biolab or anything of that nature. But again, that hasn't stopped people from speculating.
0: What has the U.S. government said?
1: Well, President Trump has offered to help Russia with any containment efforts if need be. And Secretary of State Marco Rubio struck a similar tone, saying basically, let's wait and see.
2: Brad, so we're watching and monitoring it closely. Yeah, I don't think it's cause for alarm, but it is cause for focus and a cause to just keep an eye on it. And we're doing that.
3: What's specifically the offensive this past weekend?
1: And just one final point, Layla. If by some chance this is the plague, it's worth keeping in mind this is not an unknown pathogen like we saw with COVID-19. In fact, just the opposite. Despite the plague's history and reputation for death, it killed half of Europe in the Middle Ages, after all. You know, the plague can be treated quite effectively today through containment measures and antibiotics if provided in time.
0: That's NPR's Charles Maines in Moscow. Thank you, Charles.
1: Thank you.

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1: At a campaign event last weekend, Vivek Ramaswamy, running for Ohio governor, tried to pick up a child and almost dropped him. It was a little funny, but online it turned ugly fast.
2: The people who had negative stereotypes about Indians in their minds said, hey, look, the guy can't even pick up a kid. Look, he can't even act like a normal American family man.
1: A spike in anti-Indian sentiment on the right. Next time on Today Explained.
3: That's at 3 o'clock on the news service of Northwest Public Broadcasting. I'm Avery Cooper. There are more questions than answers regarding the death of a plague research lab employee last week in Siberia. Here's what we know and don't know. Coming up in just a moment, right here on Northwest Public Broadcasting. 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Well, it's going to be warm and sunny across the Northwest today. It might take a little bit more time for Western Washington. There's some patchy morning fog, but it will be sunny later in the day. Highs in the 60s to low 70s. East of the Cascades, sunny with highs mostly in the upper 60s and 70s. Southeast Washington and Northeast Oregon, as well as the Palouse and Lewis-Clark Valley, could see highs in the 80s. ...46 degrees right now in Harrington, Washtenaw 37, and on the west side, Forks, 47 degrees, 50 degrees in Cedro Woolley. It's 7:44.
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0: This is Morning Edition from NPR News. I'm Leila Fadel.
5: And I'm Amar.

0: Martinez. Hockey superstar Alexander Ovechkin will leave the NHL at the end of this season. The 41-year-old Russian's announcement comes exactly 21 years after his debut for the Washington Capitals. Now, Ovechkin would eventually break the all-time goal-scoring record set by Wayne Gretzky. Here's that moment on the Monumental Sports Network.
1: The chasing days are done! Alex Ovechkin is the greatest goal scorer in the history of the NHL!
0: The only one to score over 900 goals. For more about Ovechkin's career, we called up Barry Sverluga about that. He's a columnist for The Athletic. So, Barry, where would Ovechkin rank in the pantheon of great hockey players?
2: Well, certainly among goal scorers, he has no peer. He passed Gretzky in April 2025 at the age of 39. Lots of talk about what's his all-around game like. Was he as good as Gretzky as a passer? Certainly not. But he's right, an instant Hall of Famer and really a legend in Washington because he's played his whole career right here.
0: Yeah, and he might have a chance to pass Lemieux in total points, goals and assists, maybe ninth by the end of his career.
2: Yes, possible for sure. He's about to become the Capitals' all-time leader in assists. He's only four away from that. There's really no mark in terms of goal scoring that he doesn't have. He has 20, 30 goal seasons. That's more than anybody. 929 total goals. He's just been a machine for a career that spans back to a time when the league was coming out of a lockout and really needed stars, young stars. He and Pittsburgh's Sidney Crosby, the top two, to lift them out of into a new era.
0: Now, one thing that we found out lately is that Ovechkin supports Russian President Vladimir Putin, even appearing in a pro-Putin campaign ad, and that has led to some criticism in the U.S. Do you think this maybe rises above the typical disagreements about the role of politics in sports?
2: Well, it's interesting because actually Ovechkin's support of Putin has been overt for a long time, dating his Instagram avatar has long been a picture of him and Putin. He created a social media movement in 2017 ahead of the Russian presidential elections, a hashtag Team Putin or Putin Team. So this is really nothing new. What kind of makes it controversial headed into his last year was the fact that he appeared in an ad in September for Putin's Russia, United Russia party. That kind of freshened up the news and brought some new criticism for an issue that he's really been very open about for years.
0: Now, the Capitals are supposed to be pretty good this season, Barry. Do you think his farewell tour, if he's going to be one, might be a distraction for the Caps?
2: You know, I think that's something that Ovechkin wrestled with. He doesn't really want to go into every rink for the last time and be handed a gold watch or a rocking chair or that kind of stuff. This team really does have the biggest goals. I mean, they won the Stanley Cup in 2018. That kind of cemented Ovechkin's legacy in the sport and in the town. This is probably their best roster since then. So it'll be interesting to see how they balance the individual honors and homages that he's going to get with what the team goals are, which is to win the whole thing.
0: Has he played for Russia recently, or is there maybe a chance he could play for Russia at one point?
2: I mean, Russia was not allowed in the Olympics this last time around, so that was a big miss on his resume. He had played for them in 2006 and 2010 with no medals, disappointingly.
0: Ovechkin, Messi, they're all retiring. Barry Sverluga of The Athletic, thank you very much.
2: Appreciate you having me.
0: This is Morning Edition from NPR News. I'm E. Martinez.
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5: Coming up here on the Marketplace Morning Report, there are going to be a lot of young adults losing Medicare. That's coming up next, right here on Northwest Public Broadcasting. I'm Avery Cooper, in for Connor Henriksen. 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
5: Well, taking a look at the weather on today, increasingly sunny for Western Washington, patchy morning fog, highs in the 60s to low 70s. East of the Cascades, beautiful and warm fall day ahead, sunny, highs in the upper 60s and 70s. Southeast Washington and Northeast Oregon, as well as the Palouse and Lewis-Clark Valley, could see highs in the 80s.
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6: From Marketplace in Washington, I'm Kimberly Adams. More Americans than ever are questioning the value of higher education. A new survey from Gallup finds that just 31% of adults in the U.S. think a college education is very important. That's the lowest since Gallup first started asking that question nearly 50 years ago. Marketplace's Stephanie Hughes looks at what's going on.
8: In the cauldron of ingredients that's led to this loss of trust in higher education, the cost of college is key. So are the loans people take out to cover that cost.
9: Everybody knows somebody who's drowning in debt.
8: Josh Weiner leads the Aspen Institute's College Excellence Program.
9: That difficulty repaying debt is shaping how people feel about the whole system.
8: Another ingredient, says Weiner, many recent college grads have struggled to find work, and their stories resonate with would-be students. Also, says Catherine Hill with the education nonprofit Ithaca SNR, higher ed hasn't worked out for a lot of people. There are more than 43 million adults in the U.S. who started college, may have taken on some debt, but never got a degree.
10: Those people haven't experienced the benefits of going on to higher education, and in many cases, it's probably made them worse off.
8: Top that off with a heavy dollop of worry about what AI is going to do to the labor market, and you end up with the current stew of uncertainty. That's tough for colleges, which are also seeing fewer international students and a dwindling number of young people.
10: I think schools are going to be very challenged in terms of net tuition revenue.
8: Hill says one potential source of new students are the old ones, those millions of people who started college but never finished. I'm Stephanie Hughes for Marketplace.
6: Let's do the numbers. The Dow Jones Industrial Average is up 272 points. That's about 0.5%. The S&P 500 is up 0.7%, and the NASDAQ is up 0.8%. The 10-year Treasury yield is down at 5.27%. Oil prices are down this morning. Brent crude is trading down almost 2% at $98.37 a barrel.
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6: More than 2 million young people between the ages of 19 and 24 could lose Medicaid coverage in the next couple of years as new work requirements and more frequent eligibility checks phase in. That's according to a new report from the Urban Institute. This is in the 40 Medicaid expansion states plus Washington, D.C., where low-income adults who don't have kids or a disability are currently able to get free or low-cost health coverage through the government. And this is despite the fact that nearly 90% of young adults should still be eligible to keep their insurance under the new rules. Marketplace's Samantha Fields has more.
11: A lot is changing soon for many people on Medicaid. In most states, starting January 1st, to keep their insurance, low-income adults will have to prove they're working or volunteering at least 80 hours a month, that they're in school at least half-time, or that they should be exempt from those requirements because they're a caregiver or too sick to work. And they'll have to submit that proof every 6 months, twice as often as they do now.
12: Just by virtue of people having to do more paperwork, you see these dramatic estimates of the number of people who will lose their coverage.
11: Leo Cuello at Georgetown Center for Children and Families says the risk is particularly high for young people.
12: First of all, they're more likely to have gig economy work, informal work arrangements.
11: Gig work tends to be hard for states to verify automatically, which means more paperwork more often.
12: They're more likely to be in school, which means that if a state doesn't have a good system for doing automatic data matches for school, again, they're going to have to do a lot of reporting to show that they're in school.
11: And many people in their late teens or early 20s are just new to all the admin required to get and keep insurance. Betsy Cliff at the University of Chicago says when you're that age, it's also common to move around a lot.
13: Because you haven't settled into a job or a place to live.
11: And she says that can be a barrier to keeping health coverage.
13: It's much easier to stay enrolled in Medicaid if your life is more stable. So if you keep the same address, if you keep the same income, if you keep the same phone number.
11: If you don't, you could miss the phone call or the letter telling you it's time to recertify. Jennifer Haley at the Urban Institute says all of this could lead to 2.3 million young adults losing Medicaid over the next couple of years.
14: Coverage is projected to fall among young adults in every state that has adopted the ACA Medicaid expansion.
11: How much it'll fall could vary a lot by state, according to Jennifer Tolbert at the health policy nonprofit KFF.
15: States do have options and can adopt policies that will help to mitigate any potential coverage losses.
11: One option they have, at least next year, that could make a big difference, she says, is to let people submit a letter saying, I drive 20 hours a week for Uber as proof of employment, instead of requiring official pay stubs. Nikita Singaretti at Fortuna Health says even better would be making it so that as many people as possible don't even have to submit paperwork every 6 months.
16: The number one thing is using data to automatically get people through the renewal process.
11: If a state can verify someone's employment or student status through a database, they'll just stay enrolled.
16: Number two is, of course, education, but education with navigation partners. So actually people, actually navigators that can guide people through the process.
11: And Leo Cuello at Georgetown says states need to make a point of getting the word out in places young people are likely to see it.
12: That means doing outreach campaigns that are not just, you know, in the newspaper, but also showing up on, you know, TikTok streams.
11: And he says it means giving people options for submitting whatever proof they need to submit.
12: So, for example, do I have to get a physical copy of my medical record, put it in an envelope and mail it in?
11: Or can I take a screenshot of my record and text it in? The easier states can make it, Cuello says, the more likely young people are to keep their insurance. I'm Samantha Fields for Marketplace.
8: Our producers are Emma Condon, Tamar Fagan, and Ariana Rosas. Our senior producer is Alex Schroeder, and our supervising senior producer is Meredith Gerritsen-Morby. In Washington, I'm Kimberly Adams with the Marketplace Morning Report. 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
5: 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Well, Election Day is just 4 weeks away, and people are already voting in the midterms. Where do things stand in the big races across the country? That's just ahead. It's 8 o'clock. I'm Avery Cooper, in for Connor Hendrickson.
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0: Good morning. Election Day is in 4 weeks. Democrats are up in the polls now, and Republicans are redirecting money to defend a Senate seat in Kansas. Can Democrats take back the House and Senate? It's Morning Edition from NPR News. Democrats' chances get a lot better if they win in Maine. I'm E. Martinez.
18: And I'm Leila Faldin, reporting from Maine, where people on the border are caught in the middle of a trade war with Canada, and the cost to heat their homes has never been higher. voters across the state say they feel forgotten, underrepresented, but many don't want to change who represents them. And Michelle Indigo-Cello is reimagining some classic duets like Islands in the Stream with Chaka Khan. It's Tuesday, October 6th. On this day in 2010, Instagram launched. The news is next.
19: Live from NPR News in Washington, I'm Corva Coleman. The massive media merger between Paramount Skydance and Warner Brothers Discovery is now final. The combined company, Skydance, announced the completed acquisition in a statement this morning. CEO David Ellison calls it a historic day for the industry. The $111 billion merger brings together two major film studios, global streaming services, and TV assets, including CBS News and CNN. The heads of both news networks are staying on board. The man who killed 13 people in a mass shooting at Fort Hood, Texas in 2009 will be executed by firing squad. NPR's Quil Lawrence reports it's the first military execution in decades.
20: Nidal Malik Hassan was an army major stationed at Fort Hood when he opened fire on his fellow soldiers with a semi-automatic handgun. 32 were wounded and 13 died, including a pregnant soldier. The Pentagon announced that for the first time since World War II, a firing squad will be used to carry out Hassan's death sentence. A military execution requires the president's approval. Hassan was born in Virginia and became an army psychiatrist. He testified at his trial that he carried out the attack because of what he called the illegal and immoral wars in Iraq and Afghanistan. Quil Lawrence, NPR News.
19: Forces in Yemen backed by Saudi Arabia say they've recaptured a port city from Houthi rebels. But Houthi rebels based in Yemen are firing into Saudi Arabia. NPR's Aya Batraoui says Saudi Arabia is now getting help.
21: To defend against these attacks, Saudi Arabia is getting some support from Britain and France. Yesterday, top ministers from Pakistan and Turkey also met in Saudi Arabia, and they confirmed that they're providing rapid military support now to the kingdom as part of the Mecca Agreement. That's the new defense pact that was signed by the three countries over the summer. And this pact really stems from President Trump's reluctance to get directly involved in another war in the Gulf. The U.S. has not agreed to Saudi Arabia's request for refueling support, but it is sharing intel on the Houthis.
19: NPR's Aya Batraoui reporting. Two people are dead and nine injured after Ukraine carried out a massive drone attack on Moscow. As NPR's Charles Maines reports from the city, Ukraine's main target was again energy facilities.
22: Moscow Mayor Sergei Sobyanin said Russian air defenses destroyed a majority of the 650 drones launched overnight. Yet the two fatalities appear to be due to falling debris from intercepts, and Ukraine successfully targeted the Moscow region's largest fuel storage hub, with witness video showing the facility, which provides oil to the city's main three airports, engulfed in flames. The attacks follow pledges by Ukrainian President Volodymyr Zelensky to continue a months-long campaign targeting Russian energy infrastructure, a response, Zelensky says, to Russia's own intensified airstrikes on Ukrainian cities and heating infrastructure ahead of the winter months. Charles Maines, NPR News, Moscow.
19: This is NPR.
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24: It's 8:04. You're listening to news on Northwest Public Broadcasting. I'm Avery Cooper. A group of Snohomish County firefighters has lost their legal fight over religious exemptions to the COVID vaccine. KUOW's Amy Radel reports.
25: The U.S. Supreme Court has declined to hear the case of the Snohomish Eight, firefighters placed on leave after they refused the COVID vaccine on religious grounds. That means the ruling against them at the Ninth U.S. Circuit Court of Appeals will stand. Their employer, Snohomish Regional Fire and Rescue, said religious accommodations would constitute an undue hardship because of health risks, potential liability, and lost contracts. The firefighters said the agency could have left the same COVID prevention measures in place that it had before the vaccine. The firefighters' attorney, Jennifer Kennedy, calls the outcome a loss for religious workers across America. Snohomish Regional Fire and Rescue declined to comment on the case. I'm Amy Radel reporting.
24: For people on a tight budget, routine dental care can often fall to the wayside. NWPB's Rachel Sun reports from a student dental clinic, which can cost a fraction of the normal price.
1: In the United States, the price to get your teeth cleaned professionally can cost anywhere from $75 to $200 without insurance. 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
2: So for people who don't have insurance or they can't get into their office for a year, that kind of stuff, we're here and we can help.
1: Other student clinics are available through multiple programs across the Northwest. 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
5: And I'm Avery Cooper here on Northwest Public Broadcasting on this Tuesday, October 6, 2026. Good morning. Give you a quick check of the weather. It's going to be nice and warm and sunny across the Northwest, but it could take a little bit more time for Western Washington to catch up. Increasingly sunny, some patchy morning fog, highs in the 60s to low 70s. East of the Cascades, beautiful warm fall day ahead, sunny with highs mostly in the upper 60s and 70s. Southeast Washington and Northeast Oregon, as well as the Palouse and Lewis-Clark Valley, could see highs in the 80s. It's 8:07.

0: It's Morning Edition from NPR News. Amy Martinez in Culver City, California.
1: And I'm Layla Faldin in Portland, Maine, hosting at Maine Public. Election Day is 4 weeks from today.
0: And a series of new polls are showing Democrats with a decided advantage in the midterms, but that's not the whole story. In a few minutes, we'll speak with Devin Barber, who leads the Democratic Senatorial Campaign Committee. We begin with the news.
1: To help with that, who better than NPR senior political editor and correspondent Domenico Montanaro. Good morning, Domenico.
2: Good morning, Layla.
1: Okay, so lots of polls flying around, and all of them seem to show Democrats doing well with voters. Just how confident should Democrats be?
2: Right. Well, polls are only one factor in midterms. You have to consider history, the national environment, the political structure, money, and polling. Now, sometimes they're all related, and most of those right now are favoring Democrats. And remember, though, polls aren't predictive. They tell us what's happening now, or rather during the dates when they were conducted with that particular sample and that polling outfit's way of waiting. You know, people still have to vote. These aren't prediction markets, and the prediction markets are really just trying to read the polls, where the money's heading, and what the news narratives are. But what is clear, though, is that the needle has moved in Democrats' direction over the last several months, especially in the Senate. And that's about all that really should be taken away right now, big picture.
1: So you say the needle has moved in Democrats' direction. What does that mean for the campaign and what might happen?
2: Yeah, I mean, no crystal ball here, but we can come up with some informed reasons for what might happen. First, we've seen the most movement in the Senate with lots of races moving in Democrats' direction, and that's because of what look to be tight races in red states. So the Senate is within reach now for Democrats, which I can hardly believe I'm even saying that because it was highly unlikely at the beginning of this cycle. But it's not so far afield to say that Democrats are the clear favorites to win the House.
1: Okay, why is that?
2: Well, I mean, you start with history and the national mood. In 18 of the 20 midterm elections since World War II, the president's party has lost House seats on average about 26 seats. And it's even worse when the president is unpopular, as President Trump is now. I mean, just a 37% approval rating, tied for the worst pre-midterm approval rating in the last half century with George W. Bush back in 2006. Back then, Democrats won the House and the Senate. Think about how people feel right now about the economy and the war in Iran. Those are both intertwined, as we know. And then think about how narrow House Republicans' majority is. It's only a few seats in the House. Democrats only need things to tip slightly in their direction for them to win. And the national mood certainly stacked against President Trump and the Republican Party. So Democrats have a clear advantage in the House. But there are some question marks about really how big those gains could be.
1: Why the question marks?
2: Well, I mean, there are a few things. The Democratic Party is unpopular. Now, that might matter less in a midterm, given that those are low turnout affairs. Usually the most fired up are the ones who turn out to vote. And anger is a real motivator. The intensity of opposition against Trump is just super high right now. The percentage of people in our last NPR PBS News Marist poll who said they strongly disapprove of the job the president is doing is 53%. That's the highest it's ever been. But the unpopularity of the party could still dampen enthusiasm for some of those voters who should lean in Democrats' direction. More importantly, for why these gains might be limited is the structure. I mean, 25 of the 31 seats that Democrats are targeting aren't places that Trump won in 2024. And as we know, in this hyper-partisan era, it's just hard to go into places like that and win in big numbers. You know, plus, Republicans were already somewhat insulated because of a landscape that favored them because of not just recent redistricting, but decades of it. That said, things do tend to tip in one direction in the end and midterms.
1: And what about the Senate? Lots of polling has come out showing Democrats competitive or leading in some pretty surprising places like Texas, Alaska, even Kansas.
2: Yeah, I mean, no doubt about it. I mean, Republicans are moving money out of a purple state like North Carolina and into red states like Kansas when they've already been spending a ton in Texas. And that's not what Republicans thought they'd be having to spend money on at the beginning of this election cycle. So Democrats have a shot now at winning the Senate, but they have to win in lots of places that they haven't had a long history of success in. You know, does that mean that that's what's going to happen? No, but if you talk to operatives in both parties, Democrats certainly have the wind at their backs right now, it seems.
1: NPR senior political editor and correspondent Domenico Montanaro. Thank you, Domenico.
2: You got it.
0: Let's hear from someone who's working to elect Democrats in these midterms. Devin Barber is executive director of the Democratic Senatorial Campaign Committee, and she's on the line with us. Devin, we just heard from Domenico Montanaro that the super PAC affiliated with Senate Republicans is moving money into usually unfamiliar territory such as Kansas. Why do you think that is?
3: Well, look, I think it helps to remember where we started to understand where we are today. You know, we started the cycle with Republicans incredibly bullish about keeping or even expanding their majority to 55 seats. And over the course of the cycle, what we've seen is the combination of, you know, a backlash against this party in power, you know, the strong issue set that's working across our battleground, and most importantly, you know, really strong candidates who we know can overperform in their states and formidable campaigns have really pushed the Senate battleground deeper and deeper into Republican territory. And now, you know, we're sitting here with, you know, six clear offensive opportunities on the Senate battleground, and states like Kansas even moving into the battleground where maybe they were more expansionary opportunities just a few weeks ago.
4: Is that where you see the best opportunity for Democrats in states that are previously considered Republican strongholds?
3: Well, look, we have multiple paths at this point to potentially take back the Senate. So from states like North Carolina, Maine, Ohio, Alaska, Iowa, and Texas, you know, we have clear opportunities to pick up those seats and, you know, get back the Senate majority. And then we have states like Kansas, who even just in the past few weeks are now moving into that battleground territory where Democrats could potentially have a shot to win.
4: Now, one fly in the ointment possibly, as we just heard from Domenico, the Democratic Party as a whole has a popularity problem. So I'm wondering how you encourage Democratic voters to turn out for your candidates and not just stay at home.
3: Well, you know, we had a theory at the beginning of the cycle that in a Trump midterm, the electorate would look a little more favorable for Democrats in general, and that our turnout would be strong. Republicans might struggle with turnout without Trump on the ballot, and that swing voters might be more up for grabs for us. And we've seen that play out over the course of special elections and off-year elections last year. We saw it play out in reality. And then, of course, when you look at each of the individual races, these are ultimately candidate versus candidate battles. And on the Democratic side, we have candidates who are really in touch with the voters they're seeking to represent, who are really speaking to the concerns voters have this cycle. And we see opponents on the Republican side who are out of touch and who are in many cases part of the problem in Washington right now and the backlash we're seeing that voters are reacting to.
4: Thing is, though, Democrats are being outspent. There is a cash gap between Democrats and Republicans. How do you think that's playing out?
3: Well, you know, it's a challenge for us in this final stretch. I think we have an advantage on candidate quality. We have an advantage on messaging. We have an advantage on, you know, voter enthusiasm. But one thing Republicans have is more money, and you're seeing them run that play in the final stretch. Our candidates and our campaigns are doing the best they can to stay competitive. And of course, you know, if anyone wants to get involved, feel free to visit dscc.org and help us, you know, cobble together the money to support our candidates and help them in the final stretch.
4: One thing, Devin, because when polls show that your candidate is leading or has a shot where maybe they didn't have before, they sound great, right? I mean, it just sounds like everything's wonderful. But I'm thinking about South Carolina Senate race in 2020. That's where polls showed a tight race. But the Democratic candidate, Jamie Harrison, wound up losing by 10 points to the incumbent, Lindsey Graham. So is there a risk that Democrats might be putting too much stake in polling today?
3: Well, look, I think what polls show us is a trend line, and we use polling as one tool out of many in our toolbox to assess and analyze these races day to day. And then I think the polls are showing us across the battleground a very clear trend, which is that the battleground is moving deeper into Republican territory. Democrats have some enthusiasm at our backs. Republicans should be worried. So I think we use polling less as a tool to perfectly predict any particular race and more as a trend to see kind of what are voters thinking and how is the battleground shaping up over the whole country.
4: Devin Barber is executive director of the Democratic Senatorial Campaign Committee. Devin, thanks.
3: Thanks.
1: The government of Taiwan is opening a new economic and cultural office in Phoenix. The move follows a $100 billion investment push by Taiwanese tech giant TSMC there. But as KJZZ's Greg Hani reports, China is warning Arizona political leaders against getting too friendly.
5: 3, 2, 1.
6: Taiwan's foreign minister, Lin Xiaolong, joined Governor Kitty Hobbs, a Democrat, at an opening ceremony for the office. Andy Biggs, the Republican challenging her re-election, appeared as well. Hobbs says the office will help facilitate growing business deals between the island and Arizona.
5: A dedicated one-stop entity to assist businesses of all sizes as they invest and scale here.
6: In just the last 3 years, annual trade between Taiwan and Arizona jumped from $3 billion to over $21 billion. The office will also provide consular services to Taiwanese nationals in Arizona and New Mexico. But the new office here is angering the Chinese government, which claims Taiwan as its own. It sent multiple letters to Governor Hobbs protesting the office, asking the state to stop building political ties with Taiwan. One accuses the office of lending support to Taiwan's independence from China. Leaders here say manufacturing TSMC computer chips in the U.S. will keep America's economy independent if the current supply from Taiwan is disrupted. And Phoenix is very much celebrating its growing economic partnership with Taiwan.
7: Thank you to everyone at the ballpark tonight celebrating Taiwanese heritage.
6: At a recent Arizona Diamondbacks baseball game, the Cultural and Economic Office's director, Kevin Chiao, threw out the game's ceremonial first pitch.
7: A round of applause for Kevin Chiao.
6: Taiwanese trade executive Win Huang has lived in Phoenix since the 80s.
8: And then here comes TSMC. All of a sudden, I run to Taiwanese people all the time.
6: Taiwanese chipmaker TSMC employs about 3,500 people at its current Phoenix operations and plans to open a second factory by the middle of next year. For NPR News, I'm Greg Hawney in Phoenix.
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9: And this is Northwest Public Broadcasting. I'm Avery Cooper, in for Connor Henriksen. Thanks for listening. On her new album, Michelle Endegeocello and her band reimagine famous duets, with other prominent singers joining in.
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1: Ladies and gentlemen, and I can say that now because this administration thinks there's only two genders, and I'm both of them.
0: That's performer Murray Hill. He was the real-life inspiration for his character Fred Rococo, who hosted a semi-secret queer cabaret on HBO's Somebody Somewhere. He has a new memoir. 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
4: 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I'm Amy Martinez.
5: I'm Leila Fadel.
6: And I'm Michelle Martin. Think of some of the classic duets. Golden Rain. George Jones and Tammy Wynette. Donny Hathaway and Roberta Flack. I got you, Sonny and Cher. On her new album, Michelle Andeggio Cello and her band pay tribute to those pairings, and they've recruited an all-star cast to sing along. The album is called Synonym, and it starts with a cover of this one from 1987. George Michael and Aretha Franklin. I Knew You Were Waiting for Me. First, we'll hear the original, then Michelle Andeggio Cello's version with a wicked guest singer.
7: The first person we asked was Cynthia Erivo, and when she said yes, that just filled us with such hope and joy.

0: Did you pick the duet partner first, or did you pick the song first and then figure out which partner would sound best with that song?
1: We just started naming people, and sometimes that would inspire a song, and sometimes vice versa. But then some things were very serendipitous. I went to the Joni Mitchell show at the Hollywood Bowl, and so I met Brandi Carlile, and that sparked, like, I don't care what song it is, let's just figure out one.

0: since we just lost Dolly Parton. And there's a song that she had recorded with Kenny Rogers, Islands in the Stream. Islands in the Stream, that is what we are. And that's the song that you chose to do with Chaka Khan. So tell me about that. Like, how did that come about?
1: Oh, yeah. Just wanted to do something with an icon. She was, like, second on the list, so... Music sometimes can be perceived in this competitive way. And I was brought up in that kind of world. The jazz world is hard like that. And this recording for me is like, none of these people are my friends. So sometimes it's just a love letter to them in a way.

0: Okay, don't judge me for this.
1: I would never
0: judge.
1: I'll tell
0: you one of my favorites.
1: Tell me, Guilty.
0: Which was made famous by Barbara Streisand and Barry Gibb. I don't know what it is. Like, every now and again, that song just pops into my head. And then here you come along with this song, which you performed with Ink, who is one of those, I think,
1: hidden gems.
0: Thank you. Exactly what I was going to say.

0: These duets don't, they don't necessarily match up with the original gender pairings. Tell me more about that. But was it, is it a kind of an homage to the fact that you can be out loud and proud now in a way that maybe wasn't always the case? Or what are your thoughts about that?
1: To be honest, it's just an afterthought. I'm glad it's not the forefront. It's just the beauty of these people that were was the reason I chose them. It should be the last thing you notice. Mm. I'm not sure if I connect with that word pride. Pride comes before the fall. Mm. Or loud and out. Mm-hmm. I'm really finding...
0: That's true. You were not a very loud performer. You have to lean in when we listen to you.
1: Yeah, I'm a really... modesty is... there's a beauty and a power to it.
0: When you cover a song, you're not like... You're never imitating the original song. You always bring something new to it. What's the process? Are you like just messing around? Do you already have it in your head? Or how did it work?
1: Oh, well, every song is a cover. Even if you wrote it, you can think of different ways to approach it. And I do think my time in D.C. playing go-go music really is part of my coding, or, you know, my source code. I love taking something and re-envisioning it. My father played for the Army Blues, which is a band that plays the inaugurations, or they play in the summertime at the Jefferson Memorial. They did a lot of big band arrangements, you know. I come from that as well. And so I just see the song as this blank canvas, but there's an outline there, but I can color it in any way I want.

0: That's what I'm hoping the listener gets from it, like just open to a re-envisioning. I mean, I think that's what's happening in the world today. We're having to re-envision a lot about the world. And I'm just trying to do it in this simple medium of music.
1: That is Michelle Andeggiocello. Her new album of duets is called Synonym. Thank you so much for talking with us.
0: Oh, thank you so much for your time. And thank you for listening, most of all. Very grateful. Thank you.

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1: President Trump wants his name on everything from battleships to airports. Historically, it's pretty rare for presidents to stamp their identities on public assets. But there are exceptions.
2: The Hoover Dam is a great example.
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1: I'm Elsa Chang. We take a look at that history on All Things Considered from NPR News.
4: From 4 to 6 with NWPB's Presley Lowry. Right here on Northwest Public Broadcasting. Well, a very good Tuesday morning to you. I'm Avery Cooper, in for Connor Henriksen. He'll be back, don't worry. News headlines are next. It's 8:30.
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6: Live from NPR News, I'm Lakshmi Singh. Paramount's acquisition of Warner Brothers is complete. Today's $111 billion merger creates one of the most powerful media conglomerates ever and further consolidates industry control in Hollywood. NPR's Mandalit Del Barco reports on concerns about editorial independence for one major news organization affected by the takeover led by Skydance CEO David Ellison.
7: There's been a lot of worry about what might happen to CNN with the Ellisons being allies to President Trump. To get the deal passed, Ellison promised to set up an independent oversight board to protect CNN from political interference. Skydance says the current head of CNN, Mark Thompson, will remain. Barry Weiss will continue to head CBS News.
6: The new company is called Skydance. It trades under the ticker symbol SKYD. Diesel prices have ticked down to an average of $6.32 per gallon, according to the Energy Information Administration. But with wars raging in the Middle East and Eastern Europe, supply disruptions are causing serious affordability issues for many people whose livelihoods are tied to delivering agricultural networks. In Maryland, Farm Bureau President Mike Naur says this is a critical moment for farmers.
8: The diesel right now is our lifeline to our fall harvest. Everything we have runs on diesel.
6: Farm Bureau President Mike Naur in Dorchester County, Maryland. It's NPR News.
9: To finish by October 16th, and the highway will open.
4: It's 8:31. You're listening to Northwest Public Broadcasting News. I'm Avery Cooper. The project to replace old concrete and make seismic upgrades to a two-mile stretch of Interstate 5 in Portland is about halfway done. Oregon Public Broadcasting's Riley Martinez has more.
9: Last month, the Oregon Department of Transportation closed all southbound lanes of I-5 near the Rose Quarter for repairs. Transportation officials had estimated the five-week closure could triple commute times. That's if drivers didn't change their routes or other modes of transportation. But many have. Tyler Graff is a spokesperson with TriMet. He said the agency has been tracking increased ridership on certain lines since the project began about 3 weeks ago.
10: That analysis showed that we actually provided more than 18,000 trips on just the yellow line for the first week of the project. So that is a pretty healthy boost in ridership.
9: Traffic on the neighborhood streets near the Rose Quarter have leveled off at roughly twice the usual amount. An ODOT spokesperson said the project is on track to finish by October 16th, and the highway will open shortly after. Riley Martinez reporting.
4: Confusion and frustration for ferry riders throughout the Puget Sound area yesterday as they began with 13 of the 18 boats out of service due to a crew shortage. Ravina Woods from Seattle says she had no idea what was happening when she got to Seattle's Coleman Dock yesterday morning.
11: I did not get an alert. I just sat here and waited, and now I'm here still waiting for the ferry.
4: Washington State Ferries says 23 engine room employees called out sick and backup crews refused to fill in. That stopped all service on multiple routes, including to Bainbridge and Vashon Islands. It also delayed other routes, like the Bremerton Ferry, which Woods hoped to catch.
11: I'm a little nervous. I'm just looking outside every 5 minutes and wondering where it's at.
4: Governor Bob Ferguson posted online yesterday morning that he met with ferry leadership to get boats running again. It's expected that they will be up and running as normal today, but there has been no official update. This is Northwest Public Broadcasting. You can find more regional stories when you visit NWPB.org. Morning Edition continues next. By the way, coming up at 9 o'clock on the news service, it's Fresh Air. 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
12: This is Morning Edition from NPR News. Amy Martinez in Culver City, California.
13: And I'm Leila Fadil in Portland, Maine, hosting at Maine Public. I've been crisscrossing Maine for the last several days talking to voters about the issues that will shape their decisions this midterm. That election is exactly 4 weeks away, so our show will be traveling through pivotal states every Tuesday, states that will decide the country's balance of power. Today, I kick that off right here, a really important place for the Democrats. They'll have a hard time winning back the Senate without winning the seat Republican Susan Collins has held for nearly 30 years. To get a sense of their odds, I hit the road. Traveling some 700 miles talking to voters along the way.
14: Okay, we just pulled into Jackman, Maine, 17 miles from the Canada border. A lot of support for Susan Collins here, based on the signs in the front yards.
13: It's a town of just about 700 people, but the town plays a huge role in an important industry, logging. Right off Main Street, past the church, we pull into Jamie Shelley's front lot.
15: Hi, nice to meet you all.
16: So nice to meet you. I'm Layla.
13: Shelley's worked in the logging industry for more than 30 years. He says business was actually growing for a long time, but a lot has changed for him in recent years.
15: 5 years ago, we had 6 to 8 people directly employed, plus subs and trucks. Now, there's me, my stepson, and a few sub trucks in the winter.
17: This is my equipment shop here.
13: He walks us into his dark, cavernous garage, wood pellets stacked high.
15: I'm burning wood pellets for the winter to keep the place warm.
13: Why?
15: Because heating oil's too expensive.
13: The U.S. war with Iran has sent crude oil prices soaring. And now, the cost of heating oil in Maine has hit a record high. Half the population depends on it to stay warm. But Shelley's troubles don't end there.
15: If you want to get in that truck, I'm going to give you guys a quick 5-minute tour.
13: We pile into his truck, and he drives us through his town, where life is intertwined with life across the border in Canada.
15: I have friends on the other side of the border. I have truck wood on the other side of the border. I got grandparents buried on the other side of the border.
13: Business owners like Shelley and towns like Jackman are stuck in the middle of the escalating U.S.-Canada trade war. To show us how, he weaves down a windy dirt road.
16: Can I just ask what this is?
15: Aha, we are here.
16: Oh, this is
15: your
16: work
15: about
16: site?
15: To find out.
13: We open the doors to the fresh, woody scent of cedar. There are thousands of logs piled high on either side of a muddy clearing where a client's cabin will soon be built. To do this work of cutting trees and clearing land, Shelley relies on heavy, expensive machinery.
15: That piece right there is around $650,000 to buy that new. That machine over there is like $750,000, and right now that one's about $500,000.
13: Okay.
15: So, do you want them payments?
13: No. Maintaining those machines nowadays could set him back tens of thousands of dollars more than they did last year. Trump levied new 50% tariffs on car and machine parts from Canada.
15: I need a new set of tracks on that machine right there. Them tracks wore out. What do you think they cost? The parts you see, them shiny parts.
13: I don't know.
15: $40 for aftermarket, made overseas. A tire is $4,000. An engine for one of these machines is $30,000 to $40,000.
13: So aside from this job, Shelley's machines are parked. He can't take the risk of a breakdown. He worries about what could happen if the trade war further escalates.
15: If it gets to the point where they ain't buying, where stuff ain't crossing, there's not enough capacity here to do the job in Maine. So we need them to saw our lumber, or we need to scale back drastically. And small towns like this are going to fold up without the lumber industry.
13: On the drive back to his garage, Shelley shares that even though the Democratic candidate Troy Jackson is a fifth-generation logger, he plans to stick by the Republican incumbent.
15: Susan Collins, she's a pretty middle-road person, and she gets ripped by her own people and the other side. If you're getting ripped by everybody, you might be trying.
13: He likes her, and all the economic angst of the moment isn't enough for Shelley to abandon Collins, even though for years, as a logger in this remote part of Maine, he's felt abandoned.
18: We also feel underrepresented.
13: Mm.
18: How many people you see after you come over that mountain?
13: Not many.
18: How many stoplights?
13: Not many.
18: Did you stop at Walmart? You probably didn't, did you?
19: 10 and 2, keep your hands on the wheel.
13: Bye. Underrepresented, forgotten. Those are feelings we hear again and again on our road trip across Maine through big cities and tiny towns. In every place, those sentiments are shaping how people are thinking about the election. From Michael Knight, a dairy farm owner and lumberman on the outskirts of Portland, an independent who leans conservative.
20: It's better sometimes to deal with the devil you know than the devil you don't.
13: To Mitchell Grass, a potato farmer in rural Mars Hill who believed in President Trump's promises but feels let down.
21: The whole country is in a really bad spot right now.
13: To Rosemary Lavway, a baker at a Presque Isle farmer's market who keeps her politics to herself because it's bad for business.
22: I don't think there's anybody that's going to change anything, really.
13: Things feel bad. People feel stuck. Many are just trying to get by. And Dixie Shaw is focused on that.
23: Hi.
13: We find her in the back of Catholic Charities Food Bank and Thrift Store in Monticello in northern Maine, dumping clothes into a baler.
23: Okay. Lord have mercy.
13: She compresses the items into packs so they can sell the clothes by the ton and use the cash for food. She used to run this place. She retired. And then 2 months ago, at 73, she came back.
23: I came back to work full time because I love to work. Mm-hmm. But I also need to work.
13: And then 2 months ago, at 73, she came back.
23: I came back to work full time because I

0: not safe to be on either side. Because somebody's going to hate on you.
1: What she will say is she feels like the more blue and populated South near the coast get an outsized say about the fate of her state.
2: What do they not understand?
0: People that come from away, and that could be out of state or downstate, and come up here to the county to recreate, if you will, when people here usually can't afford to do that same recreation. So the feeling is that the population and the people that vote are in the masses in southern Maine, and we're up here, and whatever the decision is, we have to kind of live with that.
1: Across 700 miles, from a logger to a potato farmer to a woman working at a thrift store and food bank, there is this sense of being left behind. But if the Democratic Party thinks that means these Americans will just turn to them, the snapshot of voters in Maine tells a much more complicated story. This is NPR News.
3: 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But coming up next, NPR talks a little bit about a protest going on in France involving, well, high schoolers. They're fighting for more resources in schools, but some of those protests have turned violent, and it's not clear whether students or police are to blame. That's next.
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3: Well, it's going to be warm and sunny across the Northwest, but it might take Western Washington just a little bit more time to catch up. Patchy morning fog for Western Washington with increasingly sunny skies, highs in the 60s to low 70s. East of the Cascades, nice and warm, beautiful, perfect fall day, really. Sunny with highs mostly in the upper 60s and 70s. Southeast Washington and Northeast Oregon, as well as the Palouse and Lewis-Clark Valley, could see temperatures in the 80s.

0: What do you do if you don't hate your job, but you just don't love it anymore?
1: I'm done with this chapter. I'm ready to move on to another one. And I know I don't have it figured out, but I'm confident that I will.
0: I'm Kai Rizdahl, walking away without knowing what happens next. We'll tell you more about that next time on Marketplace.
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4: 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I'm Leila Fadel.
5: And I'm A. Martinez. Tens of thousands of high school students in France have been protesting for the past 2 weeks. They say their facilities are decrepit, the classrooms are overcrowded, and there aren't enough teachers. The movement started peacefully, but there have been some intense scenes of violence in the past few days. NPR's Eleanor Beardsley is covering this from Paris. Eleanor, why did these protests turn violent?
6: Well, why they've turned violent depends on who you ask. The far right blames the students and, of course, the government, and it says what's needed is more authority. And we have seen footage on the news of trash cans, vehicles, even schools being set on fire and young people facing off with police, some of them masked. And there are charges also that troublemakers from outside the schools have infiltrated

0: the student movement in many places and turned it more violent.
1: So how violent has it become?
0: Well, yeah, 215 students have been injured since the beginning of the protests, some 6,000 arrested, though most have been let go. Those injuries were mostly accidents like running and falling, but others are blaming the escalation of violence on the police. And yesterday, there were two events that really shocked the public. A 15-year-old had his hand blown off by a tear gas canister that exploded. And experts say this is a special kind of tear gas that ejects plastic pieces, and it's used when the police are encircled. And according to a criminologist, Alan Bauer, who was on television, this type of tear gas is banned in other countries, but not in France. And another kid whose parents have been interviewed on TV got shot in the face up close by tear gas, and it shattered his teeth, and they're devastated, and they say he's asking, what did he do wrong? And these incidents and eight others since the beginning of the protests are being investigated by authorities who look at police abuse.
1: Now, what's happening next for the student movement?
0: Well, everyone is calling for calm from the right to the left. Today, there's massive student marches around the country, one in central Paris I'm going to go to, and unions are calling on their members to wear white armbands and march with the students to prevent violence. Far-left leader Jean-Luc Mélenchon accuses the police of the mayhem. Here he is speaking.
2: Il y a des idées de soi-disant, ils incarnent l'ordre.
0: They think they incarnate order, he says, but how is it order to beat people? I'm ashamed when I see this vision of my country, he said. These are young people, so of course they do stupid things, but they're just trying to be heard. You know, many people, though, blame Mélenchon and his far-left party, France Unbowed, for encouraging the students.
1: Have you spoken to any of those students?
0: I have. I went yesterday to the Lycée Turgot in central Paris, which was closed along with 500 other schools in the city. I met a group of 15-year-olds. They had blockaded their school with dozens of plastic trash cans and homemade barriers, as is their tradition. There were signs up saying things like, tear gas criminals, not minors. And I spoke with Emile Vastakim. Here he is. And we called his father, who gave permission for him to be on NPR.
3: The politicians, they're always trying to put money in the weapons, the army, and everything. But they don't invest in us. We are the future. They have to invest in us so that we can lead the country, you know?
0: So anyway, these kids and others in well-off neighborhoods whose schools aren't so bad, they're still blockading. They're still out there protesting, they say, in solidarity with students in the suburbs and rural areas where schools are in worse condition. There's a long history of student protest movements in France, and there's a lot of enthusiasm and solidarity for this one.
1: That's NPR's Eleanor Beardsley.

0: This is NPR News.
1: And this is Northwest Public Broadcasting. I'm Avery Cooper, in for Connor Henriksen. Coming up next on Morning Edition, NPR's Layla Faldo goes fly fishing with men in Maine. See if Democrats' policies and candidates resonate when so many men back Donald Trump for president in 2024. That's right here on NWPB.
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0: One more look at the weather before sending you through the rest of the morning edition. For Western Washington, increasingly sunny, patchy morning fog, highs in the 60s to low 70s. East of the Cascades, beautiful warm fall day ahead, sunshine with highs mostly in the upper 60s and 70s. Southeast Washington and Northeast Oregon, as well as the Palouse and Lewis-Clark Valley, could see highs in the 80s. Right now, looking at temperatures, 47 degrees in Plain, 52 degrees in Franklin County, 59 degrees in Walla Walla, and you got 51 degrees in Forks. It's 8:51. 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
1: This is Morning Edition from NPR News. I'm Amy Martinez in Culver City, California.
2: And I'm Leila Faldin in Portland, Maine, hosting from Maine Public. The midterms are exactly 28 days away. So starting today, we're reporting on the ground in states that will decide who has power in Washington. And one of the big questions I had coming into this reporting trip in Maine was something I kept hearing from political pundits. What is the Democratic Party going to do about its man problem?
3: Masculinity is a big issue. Young male voters, especially.
4: The Republicans put out a welcome mat for men.
5: What does masculinity look like in a Democratic Party?
2: One of the reasons President Trump won in 2024 was because the majority of men across the country cast their ballots for him. And the Democrats are still struggling with that appeal. In the midterm race here that could determine who controls the Senate, polls show that Republican incumbent candidate Susan Collins has the edge with men over her Democratic opponent Troy Jackson. So to get a sense of what some men are thinking, we got together with a group of fly fishermen for the last catch of the season.
6: How are you?
7: I'm Paul Guernsey.
8: I'm Connor Bergen.
9: Michael Moisen.
10: And I'm Ken Bellier.
11: Can't be without my hemostats in case I actually catch a fish here.
2: They're all part of Fly Fishing in Maine, a community with thousands of followers on Facebook. Ken Bollier runs the page and organized this trip. The 64-year-old recently retired, and fly fishing is his escape.
12: If you need to forget bad stuff, just go fly fishing because it all goes away. You're so focused on the water.
2: But forgetting bad stuff is getting harder to do. With rising gas prices, health care, groceries, Bollier says he's a Republican, but he's been disillusioned with his party for a while.
12: The U.S. is messed up.
6: Is that how you feel?
12: Yeah. You know, my take now is all politicians are dirty. Trump making $2 billion in the last 2 years, that's not right, right? And I don't care, Susan Collins, you name them. They all have skeletons in their closets. They quickly learn how to play the game. So my point of view with this election is I'm all about change. And so I don't think Troy Jackson is the right guy, but I'm voting against Susan Collins.
2: Bollier spots a friend, Joel Anderson, returning from the lake. He hears us talking about politics and jumps in. He says he voted for Collins in the past, but now...
13: Never again.
2: Never again.
13: No way.
2: Why?
13: Because of all of her kowtowing to Trump and backing all of his programs.
2: And what was it about her in the past that you were like...
13: She seemed moderate. She seemed to be representing Maine pretty well. No longer is that the case. She's Republican. The Republican Party is just not holding Trump accountable for anything. And I'm tired of it.
2: Do you find that the Democrats represent you, your views?
13: I'm a little concerned about the Democratic Party right now, you know? They gave us a candidate who I'm not sure is getting enough backing from Democratic voters.
2: We say bye to Anderson.
10: Okay. Let's go fishing.
2: Let's go fishing. These guys are all different ages, all different politically, but they've arrived at the same conclusion. They love fly fishing and they want change. That becomes even clearer as I walk down to the lake with Paul Guernsey. The 71-year-old is a retired writer and editor who describes himself as an independent turned Democrat.
14: I think Troy's a good candidate, solid candidate. He's got a lot of policies that I agree with.
2: Like what?
14: He's got some of the same policies for helping working people. Also, it's important to remember that politics is a team sport. Mm-hmm. And for anybody who wants a change in Washington right now, he's the person to go for. You know, Susan Collins has done some good things for the state, but she's going to vote with President Trump well over 90% of the time.
2: He has a lot of opinions, and he likes arguing about them online.
14: It's kind of a sport for me, and, you know, being a writer, I've kind of got a black belt in the whole rhetoric thing, so I think Ken has seen some of my... You probably removed some of my posts, right? Yeah, there
6: really?
14: You go.
6: Yes.
2: Because there's no politics on the
6: Yeah, we're a nonpartisan organization, right? We take no political views.
2: At the bottom of the hill, we finally see the water.
14: But you see how it's moving down there?
2: Yeah.
14: Trout and salmon like moving water, cold moving water. Uh-huh. And so that's where we're hoping they're going to be.
2: Michael Moisen is standing on the bank of the lake.
7: Hey, Michael.
8: Hi. I'm fixing an issue that I saw with my line and is now fixed.
2: Moisen is 44, and that's an age group the Democrats have struggled with among men. So I ask him about that.
8: I mean, I remember a fifth grade teacher telling me once, when you guys have to support us as boomers, I feel bad because there's going to be nothing left for you.
2: And, is that how it feels? Is that how it feels?
8: It feels like there's a lot of money retention being kept very close. And I feel as though there's a very me mentality of my family or my well-being or my interest.
2: Nearby is Connor Bergen, the youngest of the group at 28. He's a ski patroller. We follow him into the water, find a good spot, and he casts his line.
10: You can't catch fish on top all the time, but when you can, it is the most fun you can have.
2: Connor loves his life, but he knows there are some things he can't have.
10: I live in a beautiful place. I work a fun job, which is skiing a lot and fishing and hunting a lot.
2: Yeah.
10: But do I ever dream of owning a house?
2: Yeah.
10: Probably not.
2: You don't dream of that?
10: Well, it's a little bit out of reach for areas around here. Areas are getting gentrified, housing market's going up, and my wages have stayed the same despite cost of living.
2: Have you made up your mind for the midterms?
10: Yeah, I'll be voting Democrat, absolutely, which is not different from how I usually vote.
2: But he says this party that he votes for has never produced a candidate he actually sees himself in. They got a little closer with Graham Platner, an anti-establishment progressive that excited the Democratic base, only to be mired in scandal and forced out of the race over a sexual assault allegation this summer. He was replaced with Troy Jackson.
10: I wasn't terribly excited about the guy, no, but, I mean, just having anyone progressive to vote for is just huge for me.
2: Right? So did you feel like the Democrats didn't really have a candidate for you before Platner?
10: I would agree.
2: Or have there been other candidates you've been excited about?
10: There hasn't been really any other candidates I've been excited about.
2: He has no political home. In this lake, where all these men fish, the Republican, the Independent, the Democrat, and the Progressives told us similar things. The Democrats have not put forward a candidate that truly excites them. For the most part, they're voting against the other side. It's Morning Edition from NPR News. I'm Leila Fadel in Portland, Maine, hosting from Maine Public.
1: I'm A. Martinez in Culver City, California.
0: And I'm Avery Cooper on NWPB. Coming up at 9 o'clock, it's Fresh Air. And on the Classical Music Service, it's Steve Reeder carrying you through your morning and early afternoon with some relaxing classical music. Hope you have a great day. 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
17: From WHYY in Philadelphia, I'm Terry Gross with Fresh Air.
18: Ladies and gentlemen, and I can say that now because this administration thinks there's only two genders, and I'm both of them.
17: Today, Murray Hill. He was the inspiration behind his character on HBO's Somebody Somewhere, a soil scientist and professor who is a trans man and hosts a queer cabaret.
18: Fred Rococo is me dialed down to like a two.
17: Murray Hill has hosted drag king shows, queer cabarets, burlesque shows, concerts, and performed his own act. We'll talk about his new memoir, in which he reveals parts of his early life he hadn't even shared with close friends. How his mother tried to raise him to be the daughter Murray knew he wasn't. How he developed the persona Murray Hill, and offstage evolved into a version of that persona. First News.
19: Live from NPR News, I'm Lakshmi Singh. President Trump says he and his super PAC will begin paying for television ads that have been taxpayer-funded up to now. NPR's Frank Ordonez says the ads have prompted pushback from Democrats.
20: President Trump announced the new plan amid ongoing backlash over the publicly funded spots running ahead of the midterms. Trump defended the ads via his social media page, arguing that it was standard practice and that he was promoting the USA and, quote, paying for them with USA money. But critics say the pro-Trump ads are blatantly partisan and use Republican talking points. Trump says that he and his political action committee are taking over payment of the ads. Franco Ordonez, NPR News.
19: A U.S. defense official not authorized to speak publicly confirms with NPR that credible threats of Iranian-inspired attacks led the U.S. to move bombers from a British airbase. The U.S. withdrew all 12 B-1 Air Force bombers Sunday. And according to the official, the abrupt move was out of concern of some kind of attack, including the possible use of drones. Massive student protest marches are being held in Paris and other French cities today. The movement for better conditions in high schools is now in its second week. NPR's Eleanor Beardsley was with the protesters as they gathered in Paris.
21: They're all singing the Marseillaise. The students have climbed up the République statue and they're singing in unison with their signs right ahead of their march today. Tens of thousands of students are gathering here in Place de la République. They say that this is the strongest student movement in decades. They're even comparing it to May 1968, which brought down the government of President Charles de Gaulle.
19: NPR's Eleanor Beardsley reporting. Israel's defense minister says its military is on high alert ahead of the three-year anniversary of the October 7th Hamas-led attack. That's as a ceasefire has been declared in Gaza for nearly a year, despite ongoing Israeli strikes. Here's NPR's Kat Lonsdorf.
22: Israeli Defense Minister Israel Katz put out a warning ahead of the October 7th anniversary, saying that Israeli intelligence indicated that Hamas is planning to carry out attacks against Israeli forces in Gaza. He said that if such attacks occur, quote, Hamas and the population of Gaza will pay a heavy price beyond proportion. The statement comes just a day after Katz claimed Israel still intends to, quote, eliminate 2,000 members of Hamas who carried out the October 7th assault. It's been nearly a year since a ceasefire was declared in Gaza, which has still seen near daily deadly Israeli strikes on Palestinians. Israeli Prime Minister Benjamin Netanyahu has vowed to continue targeting anyone involved in the 2023 attack. Kat Lonsdorf, NPR News, Tel Aviv.
19: From Washington, this is NPR News. The University of Wisconsin-Madison is celebrating its newest Nobel laureate. Today, Professor Francis Halsden won the 2026 prize in physics for his groundbreaking work behind the Ice Cube Neutrino Observatory at the South Pole and his discovery of high-energy neutrinos of astrophysical origin.
23: I hope this reflects on the really courageous people who joined me in the beginning of this project when, I cannot say this now, but no really respectable conservative physicist would have joined me, but many talented people did, and that's why I'm here.
19: The Nobel Prize from the Royal Swedish Academy of Sciences amounts to the equivalent of $1.2 million. Televangelist Jim Baker has died at the age of 86. More from NPR's Jason DeRose.
24: Jim Baker began working at the Christian Broadcasting Network in the late 1960s, eventually hosting the evangelical talk show The 700 Club. In the early 1970s, he and his wife Tammy Faye Baker helped create the Trinity Broadcasting Network and a show of their own called the PTL Club. PTL stood for Praise the Lord.
25: Greater is he that is in you, right, in me, than he that's in the world. The Son will
3: shine again.
24: In 1987, two scandals, one involving sexual misconduct and one involving financial fraud, brought down Baker's ministry. But by 2007, he'd returned to the airwaves, hosting The Jim Baker Show from Branson, Missouri.
19: That's Jason DeRose reporting. It's NPR.
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5: Good morning. It's 9:06. I'm Sydney Reed. You're listening to Fresh Air right here on Northwest Public Broadcasting. Thanks so much for joining us this morning. On the east side of the Cascades, highs are in the mid-70s to lower 80s. It's a sunny day, and lows in the 40s. And on the west side, cloudy this morning, then sun later today, with highs in the 60s and lows in the lower to mid-50s.
9: This is Fresh Air. I'm Terry Gross. My guest Murray Hill calls himself Mr. Showbiz. He played one of the big-hearted characters in the HBO series Somebody Somewhere about a community of friends in Manhattan, Kansas. His character, Fred Rococo, was a soil scientist and professor and a trans man with a great sense of humor. He was also the host of the queer cabaret that was held at the Presbyterian Church in Manhattan, Kansas, under the guise of using the space for choir practice. In real life, Murray Hill is the persona he created to MC innumerable drag king burlesque and music events, including the first TV drag king competition series called King of Drag. His influences include old school comics like Don Rickles, Buddy Hackett, Dean Martin, Phyllis Diller, Toadi Fields, and Joan Rivers, and musicians like Elvis and Tina Turner and Sammy Davis Jr. In the New York Times, he was described as having a look that brings to mind a 1970s Las Vegas lounge singer crossed with a 1950s Borscht Belt comedian. But eventually, Murray Hill stopped being just a persona and became his full-time identity. In his new memoir, Showbiz! Exclamation point. My life as a middle-aged man. He writes about being brought up by a punitive, always angry, conservative Catholic mother who wanted Murray to be an obedient feminine daughter. Murray's father basically ignored him. After years of separating himself from his traumatic childhood, Murray realized he needed to acknowledge and stop suppressing those painful memories. As he describes different chapters of his life, the tone of his memoir keeps shifting between very funny and very pained, but punctuated with wisecracks. And I should say, too, I think you're great. I love Somebody Somewhere. I love the memoir. And I love what you're wearing.
18: Thank you. And, you know, I'm trying to be the best dressed guy on an audio show.
9: Okay, so Murray, you heard me introduce you. You have introduced so many events and so many people. I would like to know, if you're willing, how you would introduce yourself or this episode.
18: So I would say, I would kind of, you know, do a little bit of the tone of the memoir for my introduction for you. Because in my world, you know, I used to listen to you in the 80s, Terry.
9: Oh, when I
18: had a really stupid job when I was an undergraduate in Boston in Harvard Square. I worked in like a photo lab and the days were long and boring and all of us came together to listen to it to make the days pass. So I feel like I've known you forever. So to me, you're a legend. You know, Terry, the voice, Gross. So this is what I would say. Ladies and gentlemen, and I can say that now because this administration thinks there's only two genders, and I'm both of them. Please welcome to the show. He started off in New England as a little kid, and now he made it to the big time on NPR, his career highlight happening in real time at 54 years old. Please welcome Mr. Showbiz, 5'4 and nothing more, Mr. Murray Hill.
9: Yay. That's great. Mine was more informative. Yours was a lot more fun.
18: That's basically the story of my life.
9: Okay. So let's get a couple of things straight here.
18: Not too straight, Terry.
3: Not too straight. So, Frederick Coco, your character on Somebody Somewhere, was inspired by you, Mary Hill. What's the difference between the character you portray inspired by you and you?
18: Frederick Coco is me dialed down to like a 2, with 10 being the highest. So, you know, I have a very big personality, as you could probably already tell.
3: And big lapels.
18: And big lapels, too. Can you add a rim shot? Sound effects to this is good. you know, Fred was more calm than I am. But what we did share was enormous heart and wanting to connect with people through our heart and not how we identify and not through our circumstances. So, you know, Fred is like me with, you know, bad purple clothing. No mustache. And, you know, kind of subtle.
3: Subtle. Okay. That's a difference.
18: Yeah. Yeah. That's a big difference.
3: To our listeners on the radio or our podcast listeners on audio, we've referred to what Murray is wearing. So let me just say he's wearing a kind of brownish tuxedo with a very wide lapel. It's very, very shiny, with a big bow tie and a ruffled shirt, and it just looks fantastic and theatrical. So,
18: and you know what this is a reference to?
3: No.
18: You ready for this?
3: It's very 70s looking.
18: It's exactly. It's very 70s, and I was a huge, still am, fan of Norman Lear's shows. And this particular tuxedo is a version of a tuxedo from George Jefferson.
3: Oh, no.
18: Yeah.
3: That's great.
18: I know. I bet nobody came on your show and said that.
3: No, not to my recollection. So I'd like you to compare who you are now to who your mother thought she was raising.
18: Great question. Today, here, I am my full, authentic self. And I feel like this is who I was when I was born. Like, this is my natural self. And I think when I was growing up, you know, I feel like starting at 1 year old, that natural personality, who I am, was suppressed and, you know, just discouraged. So I think for whatever reasons, my mother, in her mind, that I was her daughter and I was a girl. And I was going to be raised as a girl and do things that girls do. So then you also throw in Catholicism on there, mm-hmm. in the way that Catholicism treats boys and girls growing up and all that stuff. I didn't always have a mustache on and a suit, but I've always looked like a tomboy. You know, I don't look that different. So it was just incongruous from day one. And so I left a place where I was not welcome or cared for or seen, and went to college. But it wasn't until I got to New York and found my people that I actually was like, oh, I can actually be this person. It's okay.
3: Well, you started off drawing, right? And mm-hmm. went to art school, discovered photography, fell in love with that, loved all of the kind of outsider photographers like Nan Golden, Diane Arbus, people who took pictures of people on the margins of society, and also people who use photography as a form of like performance art, like Cindy Sherman. And then you decided to start photographing drag shows and gay pride parades. What was the transition where you decided that that's what you wanted to photograph?
18: Well, you know, when I was at Boston University in undergrad, the photography department was down in the basement, and I think it was like 3 floors down in the basement. And I had a professor, Stephen Frank. He was a real maverick. And, you know, Boston was very conservative. And then you go into this basement and you've got this maverick professor, and I can't say what he saw in me other than maybe just curiosity and, you know, a student that wanted to learn and pay attention. He gave me Diane Arbus's catalog of her book and the book of Nan Golden, Other Side. Now, up until that point, Terry, you know, there's no internet, no queer people on TV. So I had never seen this world. or these people. So I think, you know, I innately was relating to what I was seeing, but I didn't have the consciousness of what, you know, I was looking at, except that I was mesmerized. So I wanted to go find those people. And, you know, coincidentally, the nightclubs on Commonwealth Avenue, you know, it was only like a 5-minute walk down the street where these clubs existed, like Venus de Milo. So, you know, I went in with my camera into these clubs to see a different world.
3: And so you knew you should be part of that world?
18: I didn't. That's the interesting thing or tricky thing. I didn't. It was like such a universe force that brought me in there because I wasn't even out. Like I didn't know anything about gay or queer or drag. So, you know, when I got into these clubs, you know, after hours at, you know, midnight, 1 a.m., and I saw this beautiful, loud, joyful community, it was like going to Wizard of Oz. I was like, what is this? And then I felt more, you know, I felt more akin to them without even knowing anything.
3: So that was in Boston. Then you moved to New York. And at the time, the East Village is like the center, the hub of queer culture, lots of queer clubs. And you decide you want to try this yourself. But
18: yes.
3: But also, you notice that like there's a lot of like drag queens. But where are the drag kings, the people dressing as men? And talk about that a little bit, like how you came to that realization and what you thought your role should be in helping to correct that.
18: So the second weekend I moved to New York, I went to Wigstock on the West Side Highway. And Wigstock was a huge drag festival put on by Lady Bunny. So it was like probably like 40 drag queens on the bill. So I thought, you know, as a newly New Yorker, oh, I'm going to go down to, you know, this festival and take photos of drag queens and be the only person that's doing it. And, you know, within 15 minutes of arriving, I had an epiphany. And it was almost a little bit of a detachment because I looked around and I was like, holy crap, there's no lesbians here. There's no drag kings here. There's no butches. It was all drag queens and gay men. So, you know, I really didn't see anybody like me. So, you know, like a day later, I went and looked at a magazine, which is for the young people out there, it's a printed piece of paper that had listings on it. You remember, Terry, you could get these little gay magazines and you could find out what club to go to every night. So, the paper was called HX for Her, and there was a listing for a drag king pageant at the Hershey Bar. So, you know, I had my big Pentax camera with a huge flash. And I, you know, told the door person I was from the Village Voice and that I was reporting on the pageant, and they let me in.
3: And that wasn't true, by the way. You were not from the Village Voice. You were faking that.
18: Yes. And I hadn't even unpacked my bag from moving to New York yet. So I went into that pageant, and it was like going to Wizard of Oz again, but a different kind. It wasn't campy like the drag queens in Boston or Wigstock that I had photographed. It didn't have the humor. It didn't have the camp. It didn't have the loud dance club music. It was almost very serious. It was very masculine. You know, it was almost more about passing. So, you know, I was mesmerized by it, and I took these photos from these early pageants of these drag kings, and you know, my mind was working in overtime. I was like, okay, well, there's not a campy, schlubby, you know, drag king on the scene doing jokes, right? It was all serious. So, you know, I really saw a window there. And, you know, through being at School of Visual Arts and, you know, at the same time, a professor, Shelley Rice, got me really interested in feminist performance art, I became the subject matter. And, you know, the 70s performance art, the major motto was, you know, the personal is political. So, you know, that, you know, I jumped on the other side of the camera and I became what I did not see.
17: If you're just joining us, my guest is Murray Hill, and his new memoir is called Showbiz, My Life as a Middle-Aged Man. We'll be right back after a short break. This is Fresh Air.
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5: 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I'm Sydney Reed. Fresh Air will be right back.
17: This is Fresh Air. Let's get back to my interview with Murray Hill. His new memoir is called Showbiz, My Life as a Middle-Aged Man. And you may know him as the character Fred Rococo from the great HBO series Somebody Somewhere. So you were inspired in part by Borscht Belt comics. And
18: yes.
17: You saw some of them on the Tonight Show back in the Johnny Carson era. But it's not like you're in your 50s. And they're dead, basically. They're
18: yes.
17: from like a long another
18: time.
17: World, another generation that's basically gone. So what is it that you loved about them that you incorporated into Murray Hill on stage?
18: So when I was watching Johnny Carson every single night when I was a kid, you know, he was on at 11:30. And, you know, after living a tough life at home, everybody would be in bed by then, so it'd be quiet. So it was like a very safe, comforting environment. And a lot of people, a lot of America felt like that about Johnny Carson. He was like, you know, their living room, their uncle.
17: Yeah.
18: So when I watched him and these larger-than-life personalities, it was a world that I had never seen before. And some of that is what we call today show people. You know, gregarious, confident, laughing, you know, it just, it was like, try to imagine in a visual way, like my life pretty dark. All of a sudden, my life is in color. And the color comes through as Don Rickles, Dean Martin, Buddy Hackett, Johnny Carson. And I'm like, oh, what is this? And, you know, I was... You know, they made me laugh and they made me feel happy. So, you know, I think that stuck with me as I got older, because then somehow, you know, 20 years later, I don't look that dissimilar to Buddy Hackett. If people want to look him up, you'll get a good kick out of it.
17: So I think we should talk about Somebody Somewhere, a fabulous series about a community of mostly queer people in Manhattan, Kansas. And the premise is that Bridget Everett's character, and she's the star of the show, and it's based in part on her life and based in part on your life. She moves back to Manhattan, Kansas, and she becomes part of this community of queer people who have a kind of underground cabaret at the Presbyterian Church, pretending to the church like it's for choir practice, but of course it's not. And you're the MC. And so let's hear a little bit of you being the MC. This is the first time we see you. It's in the first episode of the show.
18: All right. Choose the right way. Who would have ever imagined that these two nobodies would someday make it all the way to this here stage at a Presbyterian church in a dying mall in the eighth biggest town in Kansas? Believe in your dreams, kids. Come on, we did it. So tonight, we're going to do some drinking, some dancing, and some fellowshipping. And our first performer, even though we're not quite ready and the lights aren't set, insisted on coming and joining us right now. So please, let's give her a big choir practice welcome, the incomparable Irma.
11: Come on, shake your body, baby.
7: baby, do that conga. I know you can control yourself. And then donga, come on, shake your body, baby, do that conga. I know you can control.
18: It's been a minute since I heard that.
3: What do you think?
18: Well, I had a lot of lines. You know, I think, Bridget, you know, we are, you know, bosom buddies, friends for a long time. And, you know, we're both, if this makes any sense, but we both were kind of othered in very different ways. So she got to New York and wanted to be in the theater community and, you know, a singer, like a traditional theater singer. And, you know, I was in the queer community. But when we found each other, you know, we related on that misfits other sensibility and we instantly bonded. And, you know, the gay community, you know, took her in, Terry, with wide open arms. We dragged her in. Now she's not gay and she's listening to that. So, you know, I'm not outing you, Bridget. I know what's up. But, you know, the gay community has a huge history of loving and supporting strong, powerful women with a voice. So Bridget became part of this misfit choir practice community. So that's the very basis of Somebody Somewhere. So, you know, a lot of people said that me and Jeff and Bridget were so real on the show, that the show was so authentic.
3: I'll tell you something else everybody said. I wish they were my friends.
18: Exactly.
3: I felt that way. I have heard so many people say that.
18: I know it's okay. You make an interesting point here, because do you remember back in the days of Carson, people thought he was their friend, that he would sit next to them in the living room mm-hmm. and watch the program together every night. So to me, that's what show business is. And that's what art has a meaning about, is like, you can watch a TV or your phone or your tablet and think that you have a friend by watching. And you do. And like, and you have a friend to me right now, Terry. And I think that show was a gift for all of us. All of us misfits made it to the big leagues and we got to be who we were.
3: My guest is Murray Hill. His new memoir is called Showbiz, My Life as a Middle-Aged Man. We'll continue the interview after a break. We'll soon be posting video from my interview with Murray on our YouTube channel called This is Fresh Air, and also on our Instagram. I'm Terry Gross, and this is Fresh Air.

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3: This is Fresh Air. I'm Terry Gross. Let's get back to my interview with actor, comic, and MC Murray Hill. He's best known for his co-starring role on the HBO series Somebody Somewhere, which starred Bridget Everett and also co-starred Jeff Hiller. The character Fred is a soil scientist and professor who is a trans man and MCs a queer cabaret. Murray Hill isn't a soil scientist, but he's emceed plenty of queer cabarets, drag king shows, burlesque shows, and concerts, in addition to doing his own act. He's written a new memoir called Showbiz, My Life as a Middle-Aged Man. He reveals parts of his early life that he hadn't previously shared with friends, including how his mother tried to raise him to be the daughter Murray knew he wasn't. The name and personality Murray Hill started as a stage persona, but he came to realize aspects of that persona were actually who he really is. So there's another clip I want to play from Somebody Somewhere. So this is a scene between you and Bridget Everett's character's father. And the father is a farmer. You're a soil scientist and a professor. So you've gone over to talk with him about how to get a better yield on his crops. Meanwhile, he is not a very emotional guy. He's the opposite. He's very emotionally, he withholds emotion, very distanced. And also his wife has been drinking way too much. The daughters are very worried about it. And here you are explaining to him how to get better yields on his crop. You've suggested that he try crop rotation, and here's his response.
4: I can't do it. With all the planting now and the tilling in the spring, you know, for something I can't even sell.
5: I hear that, but you'll be buying less herbicide, and we can talk about no-till options. Your yields will increase over time, and, you know, it is a good investment in your future.
4: It's hard to get excited about the future when you're just sort of, hanging on to the present.
5: It's just something to think about.
4: Yeah.
5: I know we don't know each other well, but you're a real good steward of your land.
4: Thank you. You know, I'm sorry that I left early yesterday, but it was a personal, family matter.
5: That's all right. Family first, you know?
4: I'm not sure I always put him first. I thought I was, but I think I might have messed up. See, I'm not the type of fella that can just talk about stuff, and so I hold things in, and I just keep things to myself. I realize that that's all got to change.
5: Well, you know, think of it this way. You can only start from where you are.
3: And that was Mike Haggerty as the father, and he's since passed away. And I know the cast was very, very sad about that. And it's a beautiful scene. Yeah, why do you love about it? Because I know from the book that you love that scene.
6: Well, you know, there was a couple of things happening at the same time for that scene. One was just the breathtaking landscape that we were in. So, you know, Mike and I were in the middle of this field. It was a gorgeous day out. And the crew for this one was way back, like 50 feet behind us. So we were actually out there by ourselves, and the director was giving us notes through a walkie-talkie that was in the grass. So I actually felt, I don't know if this is transference or if this is what acting is. You know, I came up from the clubs, but, you know, I felt like I was in the field with him, talking to him as a very dear friend and consoling him. And then I felt from him that he was doing the best that he could for his family and that he was accepting me as a human being. So what was special about it to me, too, as in show business, was I got to be a person, a human being, a three-dimensional person that related to another person who's very different from him as far as how they think about some things in life. And we got to connect. And to me, this is the most beautiful, purest moment that I've ever had in my career. And it also says so much, especially the times that we are in right now, that sometimes people fear and are scared of trans people, and they listen to the rhetoric and they think we're evil and bad and, you know, trying to take over this and push our agendas and all this stuff. But they don't sit and talk to a trans person. So that scene to me was like radical in that sense, because we just got to exist as two guys in this beautiful, you know, field, consoling each other as human beings.
3: My impression is that's what you want in real life.
6: Absolutely.
3: But, you know, you mentioned in these times that we're in, are you feeling a difference with all of Trump's anti-trans rhetoric?
6: Oh, absolutely. You know, I've been around for a while, and, you know, it's never been great for us, and it's never been great for the queer community. You know, I think there was a little bit of hope that came in with the Obama years and with Biden. But since then, it has gone completely reverse to a point that's so absurd and so hateful and so divisive and cruel that I can't help but feel it in my own life. But I also feel very protective of the young kids who grew up with Obama that didn't think that they were degenerates and weren't stripped of basic human rights constantly. Like every day, there's something else. So, you know, I feel for these kids that we finally got to a place where we were going to live and let live, and then also have policies and laws that would, you know, ensure equal rights. And now that's gone. So it's mind-blowing to me from a societal perspective and from a personal. I definitely feel on a daily basis that there is a target on my back.
3: If you feel like there's a target on your back, is that affecting how you present in public so that people don't see you as a target?
6: Good question. It doesn't impact how I present. I am not at this point in my life and have been through the stuff that I've been through in my life and being elder in the queer community, I am not going to make myself small. I'm not going to hide, and I'm not going to bow down. I am going to take up space, represent myself and the community, and show people, just like I did on that field in somebody somewhere, that I am just like you. Because I do feel, Terry, that it's my social responsibility to be out there even more. And that's the message, is we're here, we're not going anywhere, and there's nothing to be afraid of, people.
3: My guest is Murray Hill. His new memoir is called Showbiz, My Life as a Middle-Aged Man. We'll be back after a short break. This is Fresh Air.
1: I hope you're enjoying your morning with Fresh Air. I certainly am. I'm Sydney Reed. You're listening to Northwest Public Broadcasting. The weather on the east side of the Cascades is sunny today with highs in the mid-70s to lower 80s and lows in the 40s. And on the west side, we are looking at cloudy skies this morning, then mostly sun later today with highs in the 60s and lows in the lower to mid-50s. Looking at a clear skies week with possible rain coming up this weekend.
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3: This is Fresh Air. Let's get back to my interview with Murray Hill. In the HBO series Somebody Somewhere, he played Fred Rococo, a soil scientist and professor who is a trans man who hosts a queer cabaret. The character was inspired by Murray Hill and written for him. His new memoir is called Showbiz, My Life as a Middle-Aged Man. I want to talk about your early life because it seems to me that your memoir is an exercise in integrating your past and your present, because yes, there's a real dividing line. You were raised by your parents as a girl, though you always felt that was wrong and that you were a boy. It sounds like you had such a really horrible family life. You know, your father was like drunk a lot of the time, paid very little attention to you, whereas your mother was very volatile. She was angry a good deal of the time. You never knew what was going to make her angry, so you walked around as if everything that you could do or say was a possible landmine. Mm-hmm. And for a long time, you didn't want anybody to know, like, who your parents were, what your childhood was like. And of course, a lot of trans people, queer people feel that way. But you've really tried to integrate those two very different parts of your life in the memoir by writing about both parts. Why did you feel that you wanted to do that, both for yourself and to, like, tell the public after years of not having told your good friends about that part of your life?
6: Yeah, I mean, you know, Bridget Everett, for example, is reading the book right now. And we've been friends for like 28 years. And she feels like she's hearing about me for the first book right now. And we've been friends for like 28 years.

0: such a good role model. You showed my child that you can have a full career, that you can have all this stuff. And I felt a little disingenuous in that the world and the fans and my friends and my people have only seen the end result of the struggle. So, you know, even to go back to my family, my upbringing, like Irish, my father never once talked about anything emotional. I never had a conversation with him. So there was no communication, no sharing, no intimacy. So, you know, I have that in me, just like a natural, you know, of like, I'm going to keep everything close to the vest. But when it comes to the more traumatic parts of my childhood, you know, I said early on that, and this was a coping mechanism, and it didn't serve me, but I am going to push all of this down and suppress it, that it never, ever happened, because I had so much shame about it. And I didn't want the bad things in my life to be associated with me.
1: Yeah, in your book, I mean, you don't go into detail, and I certainly won't ask you to, but you write that it was physical and sexual abuse. So that's a lot to suffer through, in addition to having parents who didn't seem to care for you. And your mother sounds like she was full of contradictions. You know, she was Catholic, and, you know, and anything that was perceived as incorrect by the church, she believed. Yet she loved Andy Warhol and took you to all of his big museum shows in New York. And I mean, he was queer, and his art was really like outside of the mainstream. And so was the whole scene around him, which was filled with outsiders and filled with people who were trans or queer in some way. And like, who can explain that?
0: I've tried to, Terry. It's very hard to figure out.
1: Well, it must have been very confusing to you.
0: Yes, it was confusing. And she's still a confusing person to think about. You know, in one hand, I can't say there's a lot of positive things that I got from her, but she did introduce me to artists and Andy Warhol and painters, and, you know, from very early. And I was, you know, incredibly influenced that, and I became a visual artist to start. Now, we didn't do anything together. We didn't speak about anything. We didn't have, the mother-daughter bond was non-existent. But she took me to the theater in New York, and she took me to the Met and the Guggenheim from very young, you know, up until I left for college. So, you know, I learned this later in life, after she passed, that she was a repressed artist. So sometimes I think that makes me understand her a little bit more, because she grew up in a time where, you know, the gender roles were very different. And she didn't feel like she could be an artist. So she didn't go down the track that I did. And I do think that that was a bubbling of a lot of resentment.
1: Because she didn't have the life that she really wanted to live, and maybe saw you, the responsibility, as part of the problem.
0: Yes.
1: That had her tied down to this life she didn't want.
0: Exactly. Bingo.
1: When somebody somewhere was premiering, she was dying. Mm-hmm. And she wanted to see it. You got a link for her. She liked the show, right?
0: Yes.
1: And so the last time you saw her, which was, you know, about the time of the premiere, you forgave her. Mm-hmm. And can you explain why you forgave her? Because it seems like she should have been the one, you know, apologizing to you.
0: Yeah.
1: You never got the apology, did you?
0: No. No.
1: Why did you decide to forgive her?
0: Because at the end of her life, and this was before Somebody Somewhere came out, this was like the week before, I went to see her in hospice.

0: And the woman that has taken up so much space in my mind and in my life as being essentially a monster was helpless, vulnerable, and, you know, almost a humility that she knew that she was at the end of her life. So she was she felt like a completely different person, Terry. And the way that I felt about her in that room was how I feel about every single other person in my life. Empathy. It wasn't the angry mother or the abusive person or, you know, all the stuff that was her issues. I saw a woman that has been so tough as nails her entire life, finally, and in the last few days, let her guard down. And it was incredibly profound. And that's, you know, in that moment, I was sitting next to her, you know, holding her hand. And I said to myself, I forgive you. And, you know, it's not even that she did the best that she could. She could have done better, for sure. That's not an excuse. I don't always love when people say that. But, you know, hurt people hurt people.
1: My guest is Murray Hill. His new memoir is called Showbiz, My Life as a Middle-Aged Man. We'll be right back. This is Fresh Air.
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0: This is Fresh Air. Let's get back to my interview with Murray Hill. Murray has hosted many drag king events, burlesque shows, and concerts. He co-starred in the series Somebody Somewhere. His new memoir is called Showbiz, My Life as a Middle-Aged Man. You consider yourself an elder in the community. And I'm wondering what you think some of the generational differences are between you and your 50s and people in the community who are in their 20s or early 30s or even late teens.
1: Yeah. And I make sure that I'm around young people as well. I think the biggest difference is language and identity politics. Because when I was growing up, you were either a tomboy or, I don't know if I can say this, Terry, but, or a right? Those were the only, that's the only language that existed. Fast forward today, and there are conversations, not even conversations. People put their pronouns in email signatures, Terry.
0: Yes.
1: And to me, that is the most foreign development that has happened. I still can't even wrap my head around it.
0: You see it as a positive or a negative development?
1: Well, I see it as positive because, you know, people, pronouns to me now in this day and age, right, are you're recognizing another human being on how they want to be addressed. It's as simple as that. Now, as being an elder, I have been misgendered my entire life, you know, up until yesterday. Okay. Nothing's happened yet today, Terry, because it's kind of early. All right. And, you know, it depends on what kind of mood I'm in, but it happens so much to me and has happened so much to me that it's not something that I'm going to, you know, stop the tape and confront someone on. You know, there is a difference there. And I think that's a generational thing because I never even thought I could say what I wanted to be called. But when it comes down to the language and trans and trans men and transgender people and mask, like all this language that did not exist. When I identify myself, I've never done this. I've never identified myself by my gender, and I've always wanted to be identified like everybody else, right? I want equal rights. I want to be on the same playing field as everybody else. And sometimes this is just my personal thing, and I think it's a little generational. When you put something in front, and it's always minority groups, Terry, imagine that. When you put a qualifier in front of a name, to me, that says you're different. Now, everyone's different. That's not what I mean. But I don't want to have a disclaimer in front of my name because I'm not just trans. I'm not just a lesbian. I'm not just queer. I'm not a drag king. You know, I sometimes make a joke in my act that, you know, if I was a multiple choice question, Terry, I would be not A, B, C, or I would be D, all of the above.
0: You use the word kids a lot. Like you call everybody kids, especially people who are younger than you. And you're not that old. You're in your 50s, your mid-50s. You want to use it in context for us?
1: Well, you know, kids is also kind of goes back to the Catskills, Borscht Belt.
0: That's what I was wondering. Yeah, that's what I was wondering.
1: Right. So, you know, like Don Rickles is like, hey, kid. You know, it's a very vaudevillian kind of word, but also it's a very showbiz kind of word because, you know, Liza Minnelli, there's no one really more showbiz than her. And she, even in her book, her audio book, it's, hey, kids. And, you know, part of that, you know, I don't want to get too deep, but it is Terry Gross. You know, a part of that is I do feel like an uncle or a paternal figure to younger people that I didn't have.
0: Yes.
1: And in drag culture, you know, the families are recreated. You know, in drag queens, it's mothers, my children, you know, house of this, house of that. So it's in the queer community, when you've grown up disenfranchised and abandoned and isolated, you recreate these family dynamics that you wish you had to survive. So, you know, I am certainly part of that transition. When I say kids to a younger queer person, and I will always help a younger queer person in need, always, no matter what. Because that's, to me, that's what you're supposed to do.
0: It's been great to talk with you. I really enjoyed it a lot. And I think it's great that you've written this book.
1: Terry, I got to thank you. I'm going to get a little emotional, but I told you I listened to you in the 80s. And never in a million years did I think that I would get to sit in this studio and talk to you. It means so much to me. So you can't see me now, but I'm emotional. And I just want to thank you, because representation matters so much. And a lot of people are going to hear this. And a lot of people hopefully will read my story and know that you can survive and you can live. So I'm really grateful for the opportunity to be here.
0: And I'm grateful and feel lucky to have spoken with you.
1: Showbiz.
0: Showbiz. Murray Hill's new memoir is called Showbiz, My Life as a Middle-Aged Man. We have some good news to share. Our co-host Tanya Mosley was selected for the 2026 Ebony Power 100 list, which celebrates Black excellence across business, entertainment, media, sports, and more. Congratulations, Tanya. It's a great honor and much deserved. Tomorrow on Fresh Air, Defense Secretary Pete Hegseth has a clear vision for the U.S. military. New York Times Pentagon correspondent Greg Jaffe will tell us about Hegseth's impact on the military and why even Republicans in Congress have doubts about his approach. I hope you'll join us. Fresh Air's executive producer is Sam Brigger. Our technical director and engineer is Audrey Bentham. Welcome back, Audrey. Our interviews and reviews are produced and edited by Phyllis Myers, Anne-Marie Baldonado, Lauren Krenzel, Teresa Madden, Monique Nazareth, Thea Chaloner, Susan Nikundi, Anna Bauman, and Nico Gonzalez-Whistler. Our digital media producer is Molly C.V. Nesper. Roberta Shorrock directs the show. Our co-host is Tanya Mosley. I'm Terry Gross.

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1: Guess the median age of voters who show up for primaries. 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
4: That's coming up on Point just in a minute here. I'm Sydney Reed. 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It's 9:58. The east side of the Cascades is looking sunny today with highs in the mid-70s to lower 80s and light winds across the state. Tonight, looking like mostly clear skies with lows in the 40s. And we're looking at a pretty clear day the next couple days, but possible rain going into the weekend. And on the west side, we're looking at cloudy skies this morning, then sun later today, highs in the 60s and lows in the lower to mid 50s.
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1: Today we've got our second episode in our special series, Senior Class, Gerontocracy in America. And we're looking at America's aging voters, not who's eligible to vote, but who actually shows up, especially in primaries. I mean, what do you think is the median age for primary voters in this country? Take a guess. It's 65 years old.
6: Even though for the last decade or two, we haven't been the largest number by population, now that we're in our 60s, 70s, and early 80s, we're still the largest number that shows up to vote. We've retained that through the years, and the influence has just been enormous.
1: I'm Meghna Chakrabarty. Up next on Point, Senior Class, our series on gerontocracy in America, continues with The Silver Ballot Box. Stay with us.
7: Live from NPR News in Washington, I'm Lakshmi Singh. The Hollywood industry has a new powerhouse. Paramount's parent company Skydance has formally acquired Warner Brothers Discovery. NPR's Mandalit Del Barco reports on what this means for major assets in entertainment and news and for the people they employ.
8: David Ellison is growing his media empire with what will now be known collectively as Skydance, which he secured for more than $111 billion. The company merges two legendary movie studios, Paramount Pictures and Warner Brothers Pictures. Skydance also combines their streaming services, cable channels, and news outlets CNN and CBS News. The mega deal faced protests from actors, writers, and others worried about the concentration of power and political interference, but it ultimately passed legal and regulatory challenges in the U.S. and abroad. Ellison is starting out with a huge debt, and those who fought to block the merger worry there will be job cuts. Mandalit Del Barco, NPR News, Los Angeles.
7: A source tells NPR that the reason the U.S. military recently withdrew its bombers from a base in the United Kingdom was because of a threat of an Iranian drone attack. NPR's Quill Lawrence reports the U.S. removed all 12 of its long-range B-1 bombers Sunday.
9: A U.S. government official not authorized to speak publicly confirmed to NPR that fears of a drone attack on behalf of Iran caused the U.S. to withdraw all the American bombers from Fairford Air Base in England. The base has been used for bombing sorties in the U.S. and Israeli war with Iran. Late last month, British authorities arrested five men traveling in white vans near the airbase in the pre-dawn hours. The men were later released after no explosives were found. British officials say the men remain under investigation, and two more arrests have been made in the past week, including a British-Iranian dual national. Quill Lawrence, NPR News.
7: German authorities have arrested two people, including the country's former spy chief, in connection with suspected espionage. Esme Nicholson reports prosecutors have not yet commented on whether the men were spying for a foreign actor.
10: Germany's federal prosecutor's office says August Hanning will be brought before a federal judge on charges that include treasonous espionage and attempted treason. Hanning, now 80, served as the head of Germany's foreign intelligence agency, known as the BND, between 1998 and 2005. Officers have also arrested a current intelligence officer named only as Manfred D., for allegedly aiding and abetting attempted treason and treasonous espionage. The aide is suspected of providing the intelligence agency's former chief with thousands of classified documents in exchange for money. Hanning then allegedly used this information for his private consultancy work.
7: It's NPR News. President Trump has approved death by firing squad for former Army Major Nidal Malik Hassan. The ex-psychiatrist is on the military's death row at Fort Leavenworth, Kansas, for the 2009 shootings at Fort Hood, Texas. Hassan killed 13 people and injured more than 30 others. Trump approved the firing squad execution less than a week after the governor of Tennessee ordered a halt to executions in his state because of a botched attempt to administer a lethal injection to convicted murderer Krista Pike. Her attorneys say she was left unconscious and on life support. The finalists for this year's National Book Awards have been announced. In fiction, author Edwige Donticop was nominated for the third time. And the nonfiction finalists include examinations on parenthood, prison, and music. Here's NPR's Andrew Limbong.
11: Edwige Donticot's novel Day is about a woman surviving an attack on a mall in Miami. Donticot is up against novelists Morgan Thomas, Valeria Lucelli, Julian Delgado Lopera, and Hannah Lilith Asadi, whose book Paradiso 17 follows a Palestinian man displaced from his home in 1948. Over in nonfiction, Colin Asher's book The Midnight Special looks at how prison and music influenced each other. That book is up against two memoirs looking at parenthood from different angles, a memoir about surviving in Egyptian prison, and a book of political and cultural criticism from someone who used to work in campaign communications. The awards are set for Wednesday, November 18th. Winners get a $10,000 prize. Andrew Limbong, NPR News.
7: I'm Lakshmi Singh, NPR News in Washington.
12: 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Duck.ai.
13: I'm a retired physician currently living mostly in Santa Fe, New Mexico, but also a home in Red Wing, Minnesota.
14: Peter Clark James takes his right to vote with the utmost seriousness. If he's not in New Mexico, as you heard him, he lives between New Mexico and Minnesota, he votes absentee. During the 2020 election, Peter was in Minnesota waiting for his New Mexico mail-in ballot.
13: I was up in Red Wing, and I didn't get my mail ballot from New Mexico by Friday before the Tuesday election. I drove 1,200 miles back to Santa Fe to vote in person.
14: Patty Cald cast her first ballot in 1976. Back then, she felt like the older generation held most of the power.
15: When I started voting when I was 21 years old, it was the same case then. Old people went to the polls, young people didn't.
14: Patty is one of the older generation now, and she has never forgotten the deep moral reasons that keep her going back to the polls election after election.
15: You voted because the vote was hard won. And then I remember as a kid growing up and watching the 60s on TV and those people getting fire hoses turned on them and bitten by dogs and beaten by police because they were just trying to register to vote. I remember all the bombings and people who lost their lives for me to have the right to vote. And so I take it very seriously and very personally.
14: This is On Point. I'm Meghna Chakrabarty, and welcome to day two of our week-long series, Senior Class, Gerontocracy in America. Today, we're talking about the silver ballot box. Now, it's not just the baby boomer generation. Older Americans have historically voted in greater numbers than younger ones. But as boomers in particular age, the average age of an American voter has been getting considerably older and more concentrated among seniors. And especially in primary elections, which, given political polarization, gerrymandering, and the tidal wave of money in politics, those primaries are often the deciding election for elected officials long before November. Now, in our inaugural episode of this series yesterday, we talked about how right now, half of Americans overall are under the age of 40. That's the median age in this country. Well, guess how old the median primary voter is? Now, remember, you can vote starting at age 18. And if we take the average American lifespan to be about 80 years old, is the median primary voter halfway, you know, 49 years old or 50 years old? That would make sense if voters were evenly distributed. But that's not the median age of a primary voter. The median age of American primary voters is much older. It is 65 years old, meaning that even though the 65-plussers are only 18% of the overall population, they are 50% of all voters. That's what we mean by the silver ballot box. So let's go back to New Mexico for a few minutes, because the median primary voter in the land of enchantment is even older, 71. This is New Mexican Christy Neslin.
16: I will not vote for anyone who's anti-choice. I won't vote for someone who's that I feel would be damaging to the environment. I won't vote for anyone that I feel like is actually trying to undermine democracy.
14: And Christy says that as she ages, she feels greater urgency to make sure her vote counts.
16: Now I do early voting. I don't wait till election day because, you know, you never know. You could be hit by a bus, or it could be a snowstorm. So I just make sure that my vote gets in as soon as possible.
14: So we're going to spend a few more minutes looking at how the silver ballot box has shaped New Mexico. Catherine Clark runs elections in Santa Fe County, where she serves as county clerk, and she joins us from Santa Fe, New Mexico. Catherine Clark, welcome to On Point.
17: Thank you for having me.
14: So tell me, in Santa Fe County, do you see kind of in the flesh, so to speak, what I just described about median, sort of older median voters in New Mexico?
17: Yeah, so our population is skews much more older retiree in Santa Fe County, even above our largest county like Bernalillo and our second largest county, Doña Ana County. Mm-hmm. So we see a significant portion of just our population who are older than 65. I think it's above 30% or older than 65. And then our voting population skews even older, right? We're not seeing people who are in their 30s, 40s, and 50s voting. We're seeing that above their 60s folks who are voting. Mm-hmm. We're hoping to change that. We've actually changed the law in New Mexico where if you are a declined to select voter, you can now participate in the primary without having to change your registration. And we did see that pick up more this last primary. As more and more people are leaving the two-party process, particularly younger voters, mm-hmm. We'd like to see higher participation. And hopefully by changing the law, we're going to see more participation.
14: Okay, so Catherine, if I may, can I just clarify some things? So are you saying that, because sometimes the electoral language can get a little confusing. So were New Mexico primaries essentially closed or party-specific primaries? Is that what you're saying?
17: A long time they were closed. You had to be part of a major party to vote your major party's ballot.
14: I see.
17: A few years ago, we changed it that you could change your registration during same-day registration as a declined to select or independent voter or no party voter. But you had to change your registration when you came to the polling site and essentially caucus with either the Democrats or Republicans. And at the time, we actually had Libertarians. Now that you don't have to change your registration, you can just walk into a polling site or request an absentee ballot with either party, you just only can pick one. Then we've actually seen a pickup in participation a little bit in Santa Fe County. I mean, we spent some time, you know, promoting it and telling people they could do that. And we've also seen the collapse of the Libertarian Party. Mm,
14: okay. And you said that one of the specific reasons the law was changed was to attract younger voters to the polls. That's really interesting. Now, I love numbers, Catherine, so if you forgive me, I was looking at the median age overall in New Mexico, and it's a hair older than the national median age. It's closer to 40 rather than 39, and a half. So close enough, though. But you're saying that in Santa Fe County in particular, you have a large retiree population, and that's what skews your voters to a little bit older. So I understand that. But
17: it says 38% of our county is 60 plus.
14: Wow.
17: So it's quite large.
14: Okay.
17: Yes.
14: So can you tell me, other than the party affiliation question, which I'm really glad you brought up, what are the things that you think or hear from younger voters that keep them from going to the polls?
17: Well, we hear a lot that civics, or the, why am I voting in the first place, is not necessarily taught in a way that's very real. So we started a Democracy 101 program in Santa Fe County, which is very focused on youth. We started a youth advisory board in the county clerk's office. So, we have experts or people who are young on our advisory board. But Democracy 101 has a I Voted sticker contest that has a future voter and first-time voter sticker contest that we promote every year. We go into all of the high schools and middle schools, if they'll have us, with a ballot, a voting machine and permits, and we go through the electoral process. It's part of our whole effort to actually pre-bunk a lot of mis- and disinformation designed to prevent young people from voting that we see on social media. We hear a lot, oh, both parties are the same. We hear a lot, oh, my vote won't count. All of those are messages that discourage people from voting. And I always tell them, don't be hacked. Your vote matters. Otherwise, they wouldn't spend so much time and money telling you it doesn't.
14: Yeah, don't get brain hacked. Exactly.
17: And that kind of, contrary messaging seems to work really well. And I often encourage them that, when we are talking about politicians, they look at who votes. So even if you were to cast a blank ballot, you're not taking yourself out of the conversation. So even if you don't like your options, you should go into that polling site. You should request an absentee ballot, even if you have to cast a blank ballot, because they don't know how you voted. They just know that you voted, mm-hmm. and they're going to want to have a conversation with you. When you don't vote, you remove yourself from the conversation.
14: Is write-in possible in New Mexico?
17: So you actually have to, as a candidate, be a registered, qualified write-in candidate.
14: Okay.
17: So if there's a blank, sometimes we see things like Mickey Mouse, right? Not the candidate that's supposed to be the candidate. However, many of our races don't have any write-in because you have to register about 7 days after the regular filing day to become a write-in candidate.
14: Mm-hmm. Okay. So, Catherine, I only have you for a couple more minutes here. And what we want to sort of explore in the rest of the hour today is this presumption that since, the median age of voters is getting older, especially in primaries across the country, and it really tilts heavily to 65 plus, that's having an impact on the kinds of policies that are passed at the state level in particular. I mean, do you see from what's happening, for example, in Santa Fe County, that they are having an impact on certain issues?
17: I think people who are older are actually very concerned about legacy. Mm. Perhaps there's sort of local fights over zoning and housing. But I do think when you talk to older voters, many of them are very concerned about the environment. Many are concerned that young people are leaving the state, that their children and their grandchildren can't live in the communities they've grown up with because there's no housing. We actually, the governor actually pushed through a legislation to have universal childcare in New Mexico, which is actually very popular. And people who are supporting universal childcare overwhelmingly are past the childbearing years. Yet they recognize if you want young people to have families and to sort of continue on your legacy or your family name, as it were, you're going to have to attract and keep young people in New Mexico. And I do think a lot of old people are thinking about that and who to support that is promoting policies that will keep young people in New Mexico. Yeah.
14: By the way, folks, we actually did an entire episode speaking with New Mexico's governor about this universal child care plan. So go over to our website, onpointradio.org, or dig into our podcast feed to find that. It was super interesting. Well, Catherine Clark, Santa Fe County Clerk, thank you so much for joining us today.
17: Thank you so much for having me.
14: We are in episode 2 of our special week-long series, Senior Class Gerontocracy in America, and we are talking today about the silver ballot box and the kind of power that baby boomers and 65 pluses in general exercise at the voting booth. We'll get to more in just a moment. This is On Point.

0: You're listening to On Point right here on the news service of Northwest Public Broadcasting. I'm Sydney Reed. The high-profile Cornell case is exposing a legal gap around intoxication and sexual assault in New York and 18 other states, making it harder to prosecute when the person who was attacked chose to drink or use drugs. I'll look at what is being to address it, and the latest news is coming up in just a little bit at 11 o'clock on Here and Now. And at noon on Here and Now, as Winnie the Pooh, the classic kids character, turns 100 years old, learn about the real Winnie brought from Canada to World War I training camp, then to the London Zoo, the true story of a larger-than-life bear. And that story and so much more is at noon right here on the news service of Northwest Public Broadcasting. Weather on the east side of Washington today is sunny with highs in the mid-70s to lower 80s. And some light winds across the state. Looking like clear skies most of this week. Leading into the weekend, we might see some rain. Then on the west side of the Cascades, it'll be getting sunny pretty soon here. Areas of fog this morning, but sun coming through soon. Highs in the 60s and lows in the lower to mid 50s.
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3: Welcome back to On Point and our second episode in our week-long series, Senior Class, Gerontocracy in America. Today we are talking about the silver ballot box, or the incredible influence that senior voters have in this country. So let's bring Paul Taylor into the conversation now. He's the former executive vice president of the Pew Research Center, used to also report at the Washington Post, and author of The Next America, Boomers, Millennials, and the Looming Generational Showdown. Paul Taylor, welcome to On Point.
4: Good to be with you.
3: So how would you describe, you know, in your own terms, the sort of shape of the voting electorate in America?
4: Well, as you pointed out in your earlier segment, it's very top-heavy in terms of age, always has been. But the additional factor in the current moment is that my generation, the giant boomer generation, which has been massive throughout its life cycle, has now landed in the old age category. So you not only have the phenomena, which is not new, of older adults voting at higher rates than younger adults, but now you also have our largest generation ever of older adults. So you put those two things together and you get this very lopsided electorate by age.
3: So more lopsided than you're saying than before because of the longevity factor.
4: Not only the longevity factor, but the baby boom factor. My generation, which came into life right after World War II, and there was an 18 or 20 year spell where the typical woman had three children. Today, the typical woman has one and a half children. So we have been a huge generation at every step along the way. We have had outsized influence on the politics and the culture at every step along the way. And even into old age, that is continuing.
3: Okay. So you're getting right to what one of my fundamental questions is about the baby boomer generation. That, yes, absolutely, it's this giant demographic bubble mirrored, I should say, by the millennials, which we'll talk about in a moment, Paul. When the boomers came of voting age, did they vote more than, let's say, 18 to 40-year-olds vote now?
4: I think a bit more. I think today's young adults are pretty alienated from our political life. Our political and civic culture is in a pretty bad way. And it's hard for me to imagine if I were just starting out, whether there would be anything about it that would tell me, hey, I ought to vote because it's going to make my life better. Just part of the reason young adults generally don't vote at the same rates as middle age or older is most young adults in America today don't yet own a home. They haven't yet started a family. So they're not worried about taxes as much. They're not worried about the education system. That'll come later in life. So some of this is a typical life stage effect. As you get older, you can see more directly how what government does and fails to do influences you. And then when you get to be my age, you've got more health worries. You worry about the safety net for older adults. But when you're in your 20s and 30s, the impact doesn't seem quite as direct.
3: Well, but then when you get to your 40s and 50s, you realize you probably should have voted more.
4: Absolutely. Absolutely. There's another factor, too, which is that today's young adults are distrustful of institutions. Uh-huh. They're distrustful of government. They're distrustful of the media. They frankly don't even trust other human beings. So if you think it's all rigged, and we have a president who's been saying that, but a society in some ways has been saying that in one way or another, there's a lot of, well, what's the point? It's not going to make any difference anyway. And this is a serious social and civic and political problem for the country.
3: You know, Paul, you are coming across as more sympathetic to younger voters than I will be perfectly transparent about than I feel. Because, I mean, I'm a Gen Xer, so can't say that I understand either millennials, Gen Z, or boomers. But from what my history teacher tells me, I mean, baby boomers had every reason, especially in the 60s and 70s, to also be disaffected, distrusting of government, looking askance at media. I mean, for example, we heard from a lot of boomers when we said, hey, we're going to do a show about the disproportionate power that senior voters have. So let me just give let them have a little bit of voice. This is 70-year-old Jim Harold of Nebraska, And he says because of the things his generation experienced, that is what compelled them to vote. It didn't make them discouraged like today's younger voters.
5: I think Vietnam was obviously one of those bumps. But that generation, who are now the boomers and older boomers than myself, decided maybe the answer to what they were seeing was exactly to vote, not to drop out of voting. And so they did that. And of course, that generation, my generation, and those slightly older than I am, continued that habit.
3: So here's also Marsha from South Dakota with a similar tone that people in her age, because of the lives they have lived, have strong context about why it's important to vote.
6: We can remember a time when people couldn't vote. I'm not that old, but my grandmothers, you know, couldn't vote because they were the wrong gender. And, of course, I remember the 60s when a lot of people couldn't vote, poll taxes, et cetera, wrong skin color, et cetera, and 18-year-old kids going off to Vietnam to get their heads blown off, but they couldn't vote. So that's why older people love to vote.
3: And one more. This is Joan Reed, who's in North Carolina. Joan turns 80 this fall, and she says that getting older has brought her closer to genuine concerns about economic precarity, and that does influence her vote.
7: My parents lived through the Great Depression and rationing during World War II, which left a lasting sense of scarcity in them that permeated my upbringing. It was almost visceral, this sense that there might not be enough at any moment. I was pushed to get a good education, get a good job, and save. As a result, I managed to prosper during my long career, but when it came time to retire, I was panicked about living on a fixed income, despite having assets north of comfortable.
3: So, Paul, I mean, what do you think? These are folks in your generation. You've told us you're a boomer, that they actually feel like they have history within their own lifetimes that have shown them why voting and voting regularly is very important.
4: Yeah, you know, those thoughts resonate powerfully with me. I'm 77. I lived through the 60s as those folks did. There was a lot of anger at Vietnam. There was anger that fueled the civil rights movement, the women's rights movement, gay rights movement. There are a lot of great things that an idealistic generation, my generation, did. And partly fueled by the fact that it understood, because it saw its life impacted by government policies that it didn't like and it wanted to change them. That, to my mind, is the best part of the boomer story. But here we are now, half a century later, and the boomers have been the most powerful electoral force in our society. Since then, boomers have won 8 out of the last 9 presidential elections. Even today, in our old age, boomers represent, I think, 60 of the 100 senators in U.S. senators are boomers. There's never been a generation through the course of our lifetime that has wielded this much political and economic power. Unfortunately, however, the record, and we've now got a half century of record, suggests that we have taken care of ourselves. We are by far the wealthiest generation and the healthiest generation ever to grow old. But we haven't taken care of posterity. We take care of our own kids and grandkids. We're very generous that way. But when it comes to the rest of society, other people's kids and grandkids, we haven't. We've spent on ourselves. You can see that. Two quick ways of showing that. One is the national debt. It's $40 trillion. These are bills that our grandkids will spend their lifetime paying off. When I came into the voting age, our national debt was less than $1 trillion. So we've spent it on ourselves and we've left the tag for future generations. The next quick point is Social Security, Medicare, mm-hmm. and Medicaid. Far and away, the crown jewels of American social policy. Because of those programs, people my age are the least poor generation. Fewer than 10% of us are poor. Without those programs, close to 50% of us would be poor. They're enormously important. They need to be protected. But we are now on a spending path where within the next 5 or 7 years, they won't be able to pay out full benefits. They'll have to cut back. This is a math problem, a demographic problem that all the experts and all the politicians have seen coming for decades, but we haven't been able to find a way to fix that. So we keep on kicking the can down the road. Eventually, there'll be some fix. It'll be some combination of benefit cuts and tax increases. But the more we kick it down the road, the more the burden of that fix is going to be on our children and our grandchildren. And at some level, I think our children and grandchildren don't follow all the math, but they do have a sense that their society, their government, you can say the same about climate change, hasn't taken on the big long-term problems that they have every right to worry about.
3: Oh, this is so interesting, Paul. Okay, but let me go back to something you said a moment ago when you said in terms of poverty that only 10% of baby boomers are officially living in poverty.
4: Correct.
3: That's much lower than I thought it would be, because later in this week we're going to talk about wealth and how the baby boomer generation is, as you said, the wealthiest generation. But just a little preview for that, which is coming tomorrow. Most of that wealth is still concentrated within the top 10%, the
4: Absolutely.
3: Top of baby boomers. So, I mean, we're getting into this gray area here where we can generalize, but if we overgeneralize, aren't we kind of missing another factor of baby boomers, is that as such a large demographic, you can't really pin everything about, let's say, increasing conservatism on boomers.
4: No. Well, you make a very important point. When I say the boomers are the wealthiest generation ever to get old, I don't mean that all boomers are wealthy. Most boomers are not wealthy. But the concentration of wealth in this country, this is another thing that has happened over the last 50 years, and it has happened on the boomers' watch, because as I've pointed out, the boomers have been really running the show politically. So when I came into the workforce in the 1970s, the ratio of earnings of corporate CEOs to the typical worker was about 20 to 1. Today it's 300 to 1.
3: Mm-hmm.
4: So we're in a gilded age. We've been in gilded ages before in the late 19th century, in the early 20th century. When capitalism is allowed to do its thing, it tends to, you know, the wealthy tend to find a way to take care of themselves. That has been happening decade after decade. It's not only the boomers' fault, but again, we've wielded the biggest economic and political power. So I think we're feeling the effects of that. I think that Donald Trump this last decade has done a very good job of exploiting some of the grievances that flow from this economic inequality, although it seems to a lot of people, I think increasing numbers, that his is a government sort of by and for billionaires. There's a lot of populist resentment of government and its failure to rein in the excesses of capitalism. It's been seized by the right. I suspect we're maybe coming into an era where it'll be seized by the left. We'll see how that plays out. And we'll see whether that engages the interest and attention of more young voters, because right now many of them are shrugging their shoulders and saying, nothing in it here for me.
3: Well, Paul, I was gonna hold my fire for a little bit later in the show, but you got me. I can't resist. Don't younger people have themselves? Only themselves to blame? I mean, look, it was actually Pew a couple of years ago came out with this really, really important moment in American history that said now millennials actually outnumber baby boomers.
4: Yeah.
3: Okay. And we're not talking about teenagers or even 20-year-olds. The oldest millennial right now is 45. 45. Mm-hmm. So if voters between the age of 25 and 45 cannot motivate themselves to the polls, whereas, you know, we heard Peter from New Mexico at the top of the show saying he would drive 1,200 miles to be sure he could vote. I mean, come on. The idea that, like, young people are like, there's nothing in it for me. All the geezers are taking all the power and voting, whereas what all they have to do is just show up at the polls. I mean, I think some self-reflection amongst younger Americans is called for.
4: Well, you know, people our age and or my age, your age, have been complaining about kids today since the beginning.
3: But they're not kids. That's what I'm saying. Well, they're like 35 and 45 now.
4: You know, what is the old line when people talk about dog food and advertisements for dog food, and the advertising executives say, you know, it's the problem is not the ads, the problem is the food. I don't think in the moment we're in right now, our political and civic life is so toxic. It's just about people from both sides barking at each other. Each side thinks the other is not just misguided, but evil. It is a very unattractive product, to put it in those terms. I'm not, you know, my grandchildren are not yet in their voting age, but it's hard for me to imagine. So I don't have personal experience, but thinking of someone who's just getting out of school, just starting out in life, it just seems to me that our political system hasn't put its best foot forward in quite some time.
3: But you know what the young say, be the change you want to see in the world. But Paul, I'm going to drive this home just a little bit more.
4: Yeah.
3: I'm looking at the recent census data, and it shows that the baby boomer generation, currently there's about 66 million boomers in America.
4: Right.
3: Gen Z and millennials combined are 148 million. So 20% of the population is boomers, and more than 40% of the population are millennial and Gen Z. So again, I'm seeing this disconnect between the criticism that's given to the silver ballot box, as we're talking, versus the quite simple solution.
4: Yeah, that's one birth and one death at a time. That solution is going to take hold. The generational torch is going to pass. And one of the interesting things, we haven't talked about it, about the moment we're in, is there is a ideological and racial gap between today's older adults and younger adults. It's never been as large as it is right now. So to generalize broadly, most older adults are white and conservative, and most younger adults are non-white and liberal.
3: Yeah.
4: That hasn't fully asserted itself because of differential turnout rates, but that is going to start to show up, perhaps in a month from now, perhaps 2 years from now, but certainly on down the line. So change is coming. There is no doubt about it.
3: Okay. Well, but I still recall how you very convincingly laid out a few minutes ago, Paul, like your view of how older voters really have shaped policy and politics in this country. So when we come back, we're going to take a look at not just older voters, but the organization that represents them. We'll be back. This is On Point.

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1: 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On the east side of Washington, we are looking at a sunny rest of the day with highs in the mid-70s to lower 80s. And tonight, clear skies with lows in the 40s and light wind across the east side today. It is going to be pretty similar to that throughout the rest of the week. And then going into the weekend, we are looking at some potential rain. And on the west side of the Cascades, it is a sunny day as well for the rest of the day. Some clouds this morning, but those are clearing up here soon. Highs in the 60s and lows in the lower to mid 50s. Also, some of that light wind across the state. On Point, we'll be right back. I'm Sydney Reed.
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4: You're back with On Point's special series, Senior Class, Gerontocracy in America. I'm Meghna Chakrabarty, and we're in episode 2, The Silver Ballot Box. It's not just that seniors vote more than others. They also organize. And I guarantee you've heard of their most prominent lobbying group.
5: Right now is the perfect time for you to join AARP.
6: AARP offers a lot, but I'm not retired.
5: Oh, you don't have to be retired to join AARP.
4: With approximately 40 million dues-paying members, AARP is the second largest member organization in the country. Only AAA is larger. AARP has a $2 billion annual budget. More than one in five voters in national elections is a member.
7: My attitude is, if we didn't have AARP, we'd have to invent it.
4: Bill Novelli was the CEO of AARP from 2001 to 2009.
7: People join because they do believe in the advocacy. They join because of endorsing products and services. They have a great magazine, a good newspaper. But I think that voice is very important.
4: And incredibly influential. And not just on Capitol Hill. AARP is a cultural and market force, especially that magazine.
8: How did you get Bob Dylan to be on the cover?
9: He called us and asked us.
8: He called you?
9: Yes.
8: Dylan doesn't call anybody.
9: He called the editor.
4: That was then AARP magazine editorial director, 87-year-old Myrna Blythe, flexing for CBS News last year. AARP was formed in 1958 by Ethel Percy Andress. She was a pioneering retired school principal, the first woman... AARP was formed in 1958 by Ethel Percy...

0: AARP. Davis then created the Colonial Penn Insurance Company, which had an exclusive relationship selling insurance to AARP members until 1978, when the irascible Andy Rooney of CBS's 60 Minutes suggested that AARP was just a vehicle to sell insurance to the elderly. AARP ended the exclusive agreement after that. But insurance sales are still at the core of AARP's business.
1: Medicare, it doesn't cover everything. That's why you should consider an AARP Medicare Supplement Insurance Plan, insured by United Healthcare Insurance Company. It can help cover some of what Medicare doesn't, so you could save up to thousands.
0: For about 30 years, United Healthcare Group has been AARP's co-branded choice for supplemental insurance. According to AARP's 2024 audited financial report, the group made $289 million in membership dues. It made more than $1.2 billion in what it calls royalties, aka insurance company kickbacks, most of which is tax exempt due to AARP's status as a nonprofit. Well, in 1995, Senator Alan Simpson had had enough. The Wyoming Republican was chairman of a Senate Finance Subcommittee, and he launched an investigation into AARP's structure and operations.
2: People know that something is wrong when an organization that gets more than half its income from commercial business activities simultaneously spends millions annually to lobby with the claim that they represent the interests of seniors and the elderly.
0: Simpson wanted to revoke AARP's tax-exempt status. He knew it was risky.
2: And that no one would ever dare to attack America's most powerful and sympathy-invoking voter group.
0: He joked that he had to grow, quote, a second epidermis to deal with the blowback. He was getting so much mail from seniors, his office resorted to weighing it. However, Senator Simpson's efforts failed. AARP still has its status as a tax-exempt social welfare organization. Now, this might seem a departure from our focus on AARP's lobbying might, but it's also central to a fundamental bind AARP finds itself in as a true advocate for all American seniors, rich and poor. That bind, can you be an effective political advocate for the most economically vulnerable seniors when your business and membership model is so closely tied with keeping insurance companies and the richest seniors happy?
3: I think that's the way you have to be. Go down the middle, be practical, be pragmatic, appeal to both sides.
0: Again, Bill Novelli, former AARP CEO.
3: I used to have a plaque in my office. It had two quotes. And one quote was Trent Lott, who was the Senate Majority Leader at one time. And he used to say, AARP is a wholly owned subsidiary of the Democratic Party. And the other quote was Pete Stark, who was a liberal Democrat from California. And he would say, what does AARP stand for? Always advocating for the Republican Party. So there you had it.
0: Yale University professor Samuel Moyne calls this a cage of AARP's own making. A, quote, conservative sclerosis that pushes AARP towards spending tens of millions of lobbying dollars advocating for the status quo, not progress. Bill Novelli disagrees. Back in 2003, he was running AARP when the group played an instrumental role lobbying for President George W. Bush's sweeping Medicare reform package, which led to expanded drug coverage with the creation of Medicare Part D.
3: We did a great job in getting prescription drugs into Medicare. One party didn't like that.
0: That would be the Democrats. They felt the initial proposal was a handout to Big Pharma because it allowed price negotiations between HMOs and pharmaceutical companies, essentially boxing out the federal government, which would eventually foot the bill. As a consequence, AARP lost 45,000 members. Novelli says it gained them all back.
3: And you have to do what's necessary, what's right, and it'll work out in the future.
0: And that is good for America's present and future seniors. But that latter group is children and young people now. And thanks in part to AARP, America's young get a fraction of support from the federal government that their grandparents receive. For every dollar the government spends on children, it spends $6 on senior benefits. That's a criticism of gerontocracy that Bill Novelli just doesn't buy.

0: says supporting seniors now is a way of safeguarding the future.
1: Alan Simpson used to call them greedy geezers. But I think older people, they have a strong sense of legacy, are much more culturally oriented and believe in society. I'm a believer in the broader good, the greater good.
0: And full disclosure, AARP is an underwriter of WBUR. Paul Taylor is with us. He's author of The Next America, Boomers, Millennials, and the Looming Generational Showdown, and he's former executive vice president of the Pew Research Center. So, Paul, your take not just on, you know, the silver ballot box, but the silver lobby.
2: Well, listen, AARP does a great job of looking after the interests of today's seniors. I think they have done a very poor job of looking after the interests of tomorrow's seniors, and that is a much bigger social and political problem. You can run the numbers. You mentioned the skew in government spending. We talked earlier about the fact that the older Americans today are the least likely age group to be poor. When I came of age, older Americans were the most likely age group to be poor. It is a triumph of social policy that we have addressed those concerns for elderly adults. You can go all the way back to Social Security. You can then go to Medicare under LBJ. And AARP has preserved those magnificent programs. But again, it is not complicated to see that the math will not work. We now have a large cohort of older adults and a smaller cohort of younger adults in terms of its relation to the overall population. The way these programs works, they were set up by Franklin Roosevelt. It's a long story, but they were set up by Franklin Roosevelt to seem like you were investing in your own pension, by the way, it was taken out and it's your money and the government then gives it back to you when you get old. That's really not the way the program works. The program works that today's workers pay for the benefits of today's retirees. And as you have more retirees and fewer workers, that is a big, big math problem. And the fact that Democrats and Republicans alike haven't been able to find a common ground solution is robbing the economic well-being of our children and grandchildren.
0: They haven't been able to find a common ground solution because of the very voters we're talking about this hour, because the bipartisan unwillingness to find some kind of fair but long-lasting means of shoring up Social Security and Medicare is pretty, you know, constant.
2: You're absolutely right. So they fear the wrath of the baby boomers of today's elderly, which, as we've been discussing, vote in very high numbers and they're a large cohort to begin with. So it's a feedback loop. You're absolutely right. And it would take the last time that we as a political society made some effort to address these demographic challenges was way back in 1983 when two sort of World War II era warriors, Ronald Reagan and Tip O'Neill, set aside their political differences and realize it's not working. Let's jump off a cliff together. Let's take the bullets from our voters who won't like this, and let's fix the program for the foreseeable future so we won't have this cliff that we're about to go over. Well, that was more than 40 years ago. The cliff is here again, and we see nowhere on either side of the partisan aisle a willingness to make the hard choices. That is a failure. And I go back to the particular characteristics of the baby boom generation. We're all over the map politically. We're liberal, we're conservative, we're moderate. But there are certain traits that we have exhibited since our youth. We're pretty self-righteous. We think we know best, whether conservative or liberal, and we're pretty uncompromising. And a country like ours, as heterogeneous as it is, it needs political leaders who can find their way into the middle. Yeah. And I think that has been a generational failure of the boomers.
0: As a sardonic Gen Xer, Paul, I'm going to say that the way you describe boomers sounds a lot like your own kids, the millennials. But, okay, I'm going to put that joking aside. And also, I want to talk a little bit more about, okay, so there's the actual act of casting ballots, which is a way of having your say in this democracy and how boomers are doing that in spades. But then I want to talk talk a little bit also of more about the other giant force in American politics, and that is money. Because I'm looking here at some numbers. These are from Samuel Moyn's book, Gerontocracy in America. And he cites some numbers about who are the richest donors in elections. And so he has some numbers here that in the 2014 cycle, and this is according to Open Secrets, the group that tracks campaign finances, and he says in 2014, the average age of about 500 age identifiable donors who were the most generous, okay, the most generous in federal elections, the average age was 65.6 years old. The most common age was 70. Yeah. So it's not just voting and it's not just AARP as a lobby. It's even in the form of like direct donations.
2: Absolutely. I mean, again, we are in a gilded age, and the old have gotten richer and the rich have gotten older. And so you see it in absolutely those numbers. What is going to weigh to fight our way to a more equitable distribution of economic and political power? I think, as you've talked about, it is an engagement by those who are younger and middle aged and recognize it's in their self-interest to turn things around. I believe in cycles of history. I think previous Gilded Ages eventually reach a tipping point and the public reacts. I think we're near that tipping point now. I don't know how it's going to play out, when it's going to play out, but things are going to change.
0: Okay. But tell me more. It seems like right now, Paul, your overall assessment is, especially in light of Social Security, Medicare, and the national debt, that you're kind of arguing against the political influence of your own generation. And what about all those people who right now, also of your generation, are yelling at their phones or their radios, however they're listening, and saying, but what about all the other advances that have come with the voting of the baby boomer generation? You can't just discard those.
2: Oh, not at all. Not at all. And to me, this is part of what I would call the tragedy of my generation. But there's a lot on the plus side. And again, if you go back to some of the folks you quoted earlier in this hour, listen, we came of age at a time when if you were a woman, if you were a person of color, if you were a gay, the doors were closed. And that took a lot of work and a lot of activism to change hearts, to change minds, to change laws. It wasn't the boomers only who did that, but the boomers had a very important role. That is a proud legacy of my generation. Mm-hmm. So I would absolutely balance that against my feeling that over the course of our lifetimes, we've done too much of taking care of ourselves and too little worrying about future generations.
0: Okay, so we have about 30 seconds left. Paul, I want to circle back to where we began, because I think for a lot of people, they're still like, well, older people have always voted more. But you are saying that we're historically at a different point in America now. So the impact of older voters is likely to last a lot longer.
2: Again, it's the pig and the python. It's this massive age bubble that has worked its way through all the way through. And here we are now parked at the upper end. And even though our numbers are not as great now as the millennials, our voting influence is going to be around for a little while, not forever. But we got some kick left.
0: Yeah, well, because boomers show up. And maybe millennials and Gen Z and Gen X, can hold my own generation to account as well, might learn a thing or two. Paul Taylor, he's author of The Next America, Boomers, Millennials, and the Looming Generational Showdown. Paul, thank you so much for joining us today.
2: My pleasure. Thanks for having me.
0: All right. Tomorrow, we continue our week-long series, Senior Class, and we're going to talk about old money. Baby boomers as a whole are the wealthiest generation by far. You heard Paul Taylor say that. The number is huge, $77 trillion in assets.
3: My overall net worth is a lot more than I ever expected.
0: I'm Meghna Chakrabarty. Our series, Senior Class, Gerontocracy in America, continues tomorrow. Don't miss it. This is On Point.

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2: Our series Senior Class, Gerontocracy in America, continues with money and the fact that baby boomers hold most of the country's wealth, around $77 trillion in assets.
3: I am a bona fide boomer, being born in 1950. We just hit it at the right time.
2: I'm Meghna Chakrabarty, where all of the old money came from and where it's going. That's on the next On Point.
4: I'm Scott Tong. The Cornell case reveals what some call a legal loophole in New York and other states, which makes it harder to bring sexual assault claims when a person chose to drink or use drugs. We'll discuss next time here and now.
5: That's coming up on Here and Now in just a little bit. I'm Sydney Reed. You're listening to On Point on Northwest Public Broadcasting. That's coming up at 11 o'clock and coming up at noon, this story.
6: I'm Robin Young. On the 100th anniversary of Winnie the Pooh, the great-granddaughter of the man who found the real bear explains a real Christopher Robin was allowed to visit Winnie in her London zoo cage.
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5: 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That's coming up at noon.
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4: From NPR and WBUR Boston, I'm Scott Tong.
6: I'm Robin Young. It's Here and Now. Coming up, the Supreme Court takes on the case of a worker. A labor economist says his employer's investments led to retirement losses and violated an obligation to him.
9: If you invest other people's money, you have to invest it with their interests in mind.
4: Also in southern Arizona, protesters watched in horror as construction crews building the border wall tore down a giant cottonwood tree.
6: And the Appleist, Brian Frangie, famous for his not-so-subtle apple ravings, his worst, the Arkansas Black.
10: You'll probably shatter your molar if you bite into it. It's impenetrable.
6: Coming up Here and Now.
4: After this news.
11: Live from NPR News, I'm Lakshmi Singh. Democrats have a nearly 2-to-1 edge over Republicans when it comes to voter trust on health care costs, according to a new poll out today. NPR's Selena Simmons-Steffen with details.
12: The cost of health care is weighing heavily on voters' minds with the midterm elections just 1 month away. That's according to the new poll from KFF, a nonpartisan health research organization. KFF's Ashley Kurzinger says they polled 1,300 people in mid-September.
13: What we are seeing is that the Democratic Party has the advantage overall among all voters on which party voters trust to handle health care, but they also have the advantage among independent voters. And that's a really important voting block for midterm elections.
12: Kurzinger says Democrats had a 10-point advantage on health costs in April. Now that gap has doubled. 22% of voters trust Republicans on the issue compared to 42% who trust Democrats. Selena Simmons Duffin, NPR News, Washington.
11: High diesel prices are also on many voters' minds. At a campaign rally in Nebraska last night, President Trump signed an executive order aimed at lowering diesel fuel costs. Here's NPR's Frank Ordonez.
14: President Trump told the audience in the middle of agriculture country that he was signing the order to help farmers. The rising cost of fuel has been a significant challenge for Republicans heading into the midterms. Prices for diesel used by trucks have been hit particularly hard due to the wars in both Iran and Ukraine. The president did not share details, but the order is expected to expand access to diesel, including so-called red dye diesel fuel, which is used by the agriculture industry and not subject to the same state and federal highway taxes as regular diesel. Franco Ordonez, NPR News.
11: Cornell University has hired former U.S. Deputy Attorney General Sally Yates to lead an independent review of the New York School's handling of sexual assault reports. Yates' previous work investigating abuses in women's professional soccer contributed to league-related probes by state attorneys general, including New York AG Letitia James, who a few days ago was appointed to oversee an investigation into the alleged gang rape of a woman at Cornell in 2024. Kenya has announced its first case of Ebola. Kenya's government has urged people not to panic after it announced its first case of the disease stemming from the Democratic Republic of Congo. Here's Emmett Livingstone.
15: Kenya's health minister, Aden Dwale, said a Kenyan national living in Congo had returned home infected with the disease. The patient travelled from Congo to neighbouring Uganda by road and from there took a plane to Nairobi, where he died in hospital. Dwale says the authorities are tracing dozens of the patient's contacts, adding that, quote, all systems are in place to mitigate the spread of the disease. An Ebola outbreak was declared in eastern Congo in May. It's since become one of the largest in history, killing more than 4,000 people.
11: It's NPR. A U.S. defense official not authorized to speak publicly has confirmed with NPR that credible threats of Iranian-inspired attacks led the U.S. to move bombers from a British airbase. The U.S. withdrew all 12 B-1 Air Force bombers Sunday. According to the official, the abrupt move was out of concern of some kind of attack, including the possible use of drones. The state of Texas is investigating whether Hanes and Fruit of the Loom use harmful chemicals in the manufacture of children's underwear. Texas Attorney General Ken Paxton has not accused the companies of breaking the law, but today he warned that manufacturers have increased their use of synthetic fabrics that can be harmful to children. The Republicans running against Democrat James Tallarico for the U.S. Senate. A number of polls suggest Paxton is trailing his rival ahead of the midterms in less than a month. The Nobel Prize in Physics has gone to a researcher who led an effort to build a giant particle detector in Antarctica. And Pierre's Jeff Brumfield has more on what it found.
16: Francis Halton has spent his career chasing ghostly particles known as neutrinos. Neutrinos rarely interact with regular matter, but when they do, they create a tiny flash of light. Halton at the University of Wisconsin-Madison developed a plan to place detectors in a cubic kilometer of ice in Antarctica. At the time, it seemed like a long shot.
17: No really respectable conservative physicist would have joined me, but many talented people did.
16: The detector, called Ice Cube, won the prize for finding high-energy neutrinos from deep space. Jeff Brumfield, NPR News.
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5: 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I'm Sydney Reed. The east side of Washington is looking sunny today with highs in the mid-70s to lower 80s and lows in the 40s. And on the west side, it's a sunny day as well with highs in the 60s and lows in the lower to mid-50s.
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4: And I'm Scott Tong in Washington, D.C. This is Here and Now. If you are saving for retirement, pay attention to a case today before the U.S. Supreme Court. The case was brought by an Intel employee. He claims the company's retirement plan led to poor returns and that the company violated its legal obligation to him. Let's discuss with Teresa Ghilarducci. She's a labor economist at the New School for Social Research in New York City. She's also a pension fund trustee. Professor, welcome to the program.
9: Hello. Nice to be here.
19: What is this employee here accusing the company of doing?
9: Of investing in a portfolio with too many alternative assets. And alternatives are things that aren't stocks and bonds. You know, they're private equity and they're hedge fund. And so the plaintiff is saying that the portfolio just wasn't adequate to meet his needs.
19: And accusing the company of leading to his retirement fund underperforming, losses. Yeah?
9: Right. So he has a loss, and he is saying that his employer did not exercise their fiduciary duty, that if you invest other people's money, you have to invest it with their interests in mind. And the plaintiff's interest in a pension fund is that his or her or their money is invested at the highest risk-adjusted and fee-adjusted return.
19: And now to what Intel did. As I understand it, when the stock market crashed in 2008, the financial crisis, Intel made some changes to where employee savings are invested, included some of these alternative places to put your money. Why did Intel do this?
9: Yeah, right. So I've been on both sides. I've advocated for workers in these cases, and I'm also a pension trustee. I've been on Intel's side. And after 2008, stocks really plummeted, and they looked quite risky. Bonds weren't any better, so we were looking to diversify. And so I have voted as a pension fund trustee to put in all sorts of alternative assets. It's really the proportion and the process by which we went about choosing that matters here. Diversification, if done right, is supposed to get the same rate of return and much less risk. However, you also have to pay attention to the fees. And what bothers me as a pension trustee, so if I was on Intel's pension board, I would really be scrutinizing the fee structure of these alternative investments. And a lot of these times, these alternative investments don't have a clear way of telling you what they're earning. So you have to make the decision, you know, as a Intel investor, to use another process, you know, to evaluate the firm. There's a lot that goes on to it.
19: Some would argue that some of these options are less regulated, less transparent. I mean, that argument is out there, I imagine.
9: Yeah, and it keeps me up at night. There's an argument to have a diversified portfolio. I can tell you why we need private equity. You know, they're long-term investors. You know, they don't have to report quarterly returns.
19: That is an argument that says to the employee, listen, the more options you have in the long term, as the argument goes, the better it tends to be for you having these options. Yeah.
9: And in fact, over the past 40 years, when you compare it to the options you have in a 401k that are actually, you can't, you know, do private equity, you can't diversify in a 401k like a professional plan is, that bears out. But it takes a lot of more skill, effort, and time to actually scrutinize these because they're not as transparent.
19: But is there a line here? If more of these alternative investments are offered out, then I understand this administration is trying to encourage plans to do that. At what point does it become concerning?
9: There is a line. If you're investing in an investment class that doesn't have a track record, you know, it should be off the table. If the asset is used to promote criminal activity, then you don't invest in it. Crypto, let's just talk about that asset that the Trump administration has tried to allow into pension funds. Crypto has been shown to encourage illegal activity.
19: Are there efforts trying to put more crypto options into these 401k plans?
9: Oh, yeah. So the Trump administration has pushed hard in two ways: to change the way that they're scrutinized, crypto assets, and the other way is being pushed is that there's more crypto campaign money than ever before. I am not saying that crypto should never be in pension funds, but I'm saying now that crypto doesn't come anywhere near the basic rules for an appropriate asset. Doesn't
19: standards,
9: have
19: track record.
9: And it's involved in illegal activity.
19: And Professor, just to step back, are employers required to offer retirement plans?
9: Yeah, I mean, hats off for Intel for even providing a retirement plan, because employers are not required. And half of workers today working do not have a retirement plan at work because it's voluntary.
19: If the employee wins in this case and Intel loses, is there a possibility here that employers out there could say, well, hold on, if we could face these accusations, we might just stop offering these plans?
20: Yeah, no, that's what's been happening. They say this fiduciary duty is so strict, I don't want to manage other people's money. And they leave. You know, Intel will have to have a lot of other considerations. Do their competitors offer a plan? The fiduciary standard is a really high standard. This is how you manage other people's money. But absolutely.
19: So then as you look at this case, what do you think the impact of this case may be?
20: Employers everywhere, 401k providers and pension providers will be a lot more careful in how they scrutinize alternative investments if the worker wins. If the worker doesn't win, then I suspect there'll be an expansion of alternative risky investments in pension funds.
19: If I'm listening to you talk about this and I'm an employee who has a 401k plan, what should I be paying attention to? Why is a Supreme Court case important?
20: For the people who have a 401k plan, this does relate to you. Your employer has a fiduciary duty to be loyal to you. They have to choose an appropriate menu of options, and they have to keep the fees low. And survey after survey show that employers actually don't do that. So be real careful about the kinds of options that you are picking in your 401k. A index fund, a low fee fund is usually the best bet, but also really scrutinize the menu of choices that you get, because it may not let you have the kind of diversity that you need at the fees that are appropriate.
19: We've been talking to Teresa Ghilarducci, labor economist and retirement security scholar at the New School for Social Research. Teresa, Professor, thank you very much.
20: Oh, thank you.
6: Well, today, the World Health Organization announced that that possible case of pneumonic plague poses very low risk outside of Russia. But Russian officials have shared very little information about the death of a 28-year-old woman who worked at an anti-plague institute in Siberia. Although they have reportedly quarantined the hospital she died in and placed nearly 200 people under medical observation. So what's going on? Well, Dr. Ashish Jha, former White House COVID-19 response coordinator, co-founder founder and CEO of BioRadar USA Now. That's a new initiative that tracks diseases before they become pandemics. So, Dr. Jha, Ashish, this is your wheelhouse. First of all, plagues, what a scary word. What is it?
21: Well, first of all, thanks for having me back.
6: Always
21: nice to be back. So plague, there's a reason it's called the plague. Plague is Yersinia pestis. It's a bacteria. Obviously, throughout human history, it has literally plagued us. We've had large plague outbreaks. Pneumonic plague is a pretty rare form of it. Most of the times, mostly throughout history, it's been flea bites leading to people getting bubonic plague. Pneumonic plague is the aerosolized version. They're very rare, very deadly. Thankfully, it doesn't spread that easily, and that's potentially a good piece of good news here, but we really don't know.
6: Well, and you've called for Russia to be more transparent. What do you want to know?
21: So here's what we do know. We know that a young woman working in a lab died from an exposure. That's what we think. Look, if you're working in that lab and you have an exposure, you would immediately start antibiotics, and antibiotics are actually quite effective. And if you're a young, healthy woman, the chance that you would die from it is low. So that's concerning. The idea that hundreds of people are being quarantined, that some of the hospitals are in lockdown, none of that is normal for a simple lab accident. And then the broader context here, Robin, is that our intelligence community has been saying for years that Russia has been making large investments in bioweapons programs, building new biological weapons. I'm not saying that this lab was working on that. We don't know. But we need Russia to come and be far more forthcoming about what was being worked on in the lab, what happened to this woman, what exactly is going on. And we're not getting that from the Russian government.
6: Right. Well, the Russian government has confirmed that the lab was studying, the word they used, dangerous pathogens. And as we said, the WHO says, the risk is very low of this disease spreading outside Russia, but they're not on the ground in Siberia. They're relying on what Russian officials say. So we know that Marco Rubio in this country, the Secretary of State, said the U.S. government is monitoring this very closely. Yeah. What does that mean? I mean, how should Americans
0: feel about this?
21: Yeah, it's a great question. Look, I've actually talked to several friends who are senior people in the administration, and the administration is taking this seriously. And they are pushing Russia for more information. I will tell you, I am not reassured by WHO's proclamation that the risk here is low. As you said, they're not on the ground. And WHO's inclination is always to listen to the country. For Americans, I would say two things. One is we've got to get to the bottom of this. But the second issue is that we're going to see more outbreaks like this. Number of dangerous labs around the world has gone up exponentially in the last few years. That's why we launched the initiative we did, because we are worried. I'm worried. We're going to see more outbreaks, and we're going to see more engineered pathogen outbreaks. And as a country, we are not prepared for that.
0: Well, those are chilling words, but we should say, when you say we have launched this, that's BioRadar USA. And just in the seconds we have, are you trying to track these different plague labs?
21: Yeah, we're trying to. What we're trying to do is build a system where if those things end up in the U.S., we can detect it very early. We think that's the key to success.
0: Dr. Xi Xia, thank you so much for speaking to us about this. Again, co-founder of BioRadar USA. Thanks so much.
21: My pleasure. Thank you.
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3: 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We take a look at that history on All Things Considered from NPR News.
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5: 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As Winnie the Pooh, the classic kids character, turns 100 years old, learn about the real Winnie, brought from Canada to a World War I training camp, then to the London Zoo, the true story of a larger-than-life bear. All that and the news is coming up in just a little bit, about 40 minutes, on another hour of Here and Now. It's 11:19, Here and Now, another hour coming up at noon.
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25: It's Here and Now. Federal agents have arrested protesters in southern Arizona. They were trying to protect a towering grove of cottonwood trees along the U.S.-Mexico border. The last tree came down yesterday to make way for a 30-foot wall. Here in Now's Peter O'Dowd reports from Phoenix.
26: Kate Scott says masked federal agents moved in early yesterday morning and demanded the protest camp disperse. Protesters screamed as workers ripped the towering cottonwood out of the ground. Scott and others have been camping at the base of the tree since June. It was the last of four large cottonwoods that stood in the path of the new border wall. Scott calls them grandmother trees. Three others were torn out in July.
27: They were over 150 years old, and they are a universe unto themselves, each one.
26: Congress approved $47 billion to build hundreds of miles of new wall in President Trump's second term. In some places, a second 30-foot steel barrier is going up alongside an existing wall. Customs and Border Protection says it recognizes the importance of protecting the environment, wildlife, and cultural resources during construction. A spokesman for the agency said a survey before work began showed no signs of migratory bird nests in the trees. I spoke with Kate Scott yesterday as she watched crews blade the land clean.
27: I'm looking at the one-armed tree crusher and the grader, the bulldozer, who is they're grading the soil where the grandmother was and beginning to clear out all the plants.
1: Was there someone in the tree this morning when they tried to cut it down?
27: Yes.
1: What happened?
27: They got arrested. They took a cherry picker up. They pulled him out, arrested them. And he comes in, he uproots the entire root system. Very, very, very, very deep. This is a huge, huge bucket. And then he beats it with the bucket until it comes down. But something that's that old and that rooted, it took a while.
1: You've spent months at this tree. What was it like for you to see it come down like that?
27: It's hard. That's like the understatement of the year, you know, that word. But it was an explosive, horrific scene of cruelty. If they think they have crushed us, they have done the opposite. They have also electrified the country that has followed us and supported us.
1: CBP did not confirm how many people were arrested. Scott says there were at least 10. Some border residents welcomed the new walls. An Arizona rancher told me yesterday that his land along the international boundary hasn't been this secure in years. For Here and Now, I'm Peter O'Dowd in Phoenix.
0: Well, let's get reaction now to the news that the Department of Justice is reviewing a case over 50 years old, considering whether President Richard Nixon was treated fairly by prosecutors during the Watergate scandal. The Wall Street Journal reports that Justice Department officials recently invited Jeff Shepard, a former Nixon aide who's been peddling this revisionist theory that the deep state took Richard Nixon down. It's stunning, considering there's a tape in which Nixon takes himself down. Let's remember, in June of 1972, burglars broke into the headquarters of the Democratic National Committee. President Nixon said several times the White House had nothing to do with that. But then the Washington Post, yes, reporters Woodward and Bernstein, found evidence of a $25,000 check from the Nixon election campaign to a burglar. In 1973, a bipartisan congressional committee began investigating the break-in and eventually considering impeachment. And then in 1974, the smoking gun. This exchange on a tape system that Nixon had installed in the Oval Office was heard. It's Nixon and H.R. Haldeman, his chief of staff, talking about how the FBI was getting too close to uncovering Nixon's involvement. Again, it's very hard to hear, but we hear on the investigation, you know, the Democratic break-in thing, we're back to the problem area because the FBI is not under control because Gray, and that would be Acting Director L. Patrick Gray, doesn't exactly know how to control them, and their investigation is now leading into some productive areas because they've been able to trace the money. Former Congresswoman Elizabeth Holzman served on the House Judiciary Committee that recommended impeaching Richard Nixon. Congresswoman Liz, you were in the room where it happened. When you first heard that there was this reconsideration of Nixon, even being entertained at the DOJ, your thoughts?
7: Well, my thoughts were this is beyond stupid. It's something that's 50 years old that scholars and the American people have had chance to review and study and analyze. And there was no problem. The process was fair. But I want to go back to the basics. Richard Nixon taped himself. We have the tape recordings. The tape recordings show now, as they showed then, that Richard Nixon obstructed justice, that he tried to stop the investigation into the Watergate break-in. They showed that Richard Nixon suborned perjury. They show that Richard Nixon got information from the Justice Department officials and then told the witnesses so that they could prepare themselves during the investigation. It's called obstruction of justice. So the evidence is indisputable of Richard Nixon's guilt. So with all the problems we have, what are they wasting their time for?
0: I just want you to just talk a little bit about the committee that you served on. This was a bipartisan committee. Talk about even the conservative Republicans on the committee as you were considering even impeachment.
7: Right. The House Judiciary Committee traditionally sits on a request for impeachment. And so the committee was made up of Democrats and Republicans. There was a majority of Democrats. But the first vote without the tapes, smoking gun tape, was bipartisan. There was an overwhelming vote. 7 Republicans, more than 30% of the Republicans, supported impeachment, and all the Democrats supported impeachment. The Supreme Court ruled unanimously that the smoking gun tape should be revealed, and that tape showed Nixon's own voice obstructing justice. And that ended it for the Republican holdouts. Every single Republican, after hearing that tape, including conservative Republicans, joined the impeachment effort and said that Richard Nixon deserved to be impeached and that they would support impeachment in the House of Representatives. You almost never get a unanimous committee vote. All Republicans, all Democrats, conservative Democrats, conservative Republicans, liberals on both sides supporting impeachment because the evidence was overwhelming.
0: Look, you say that this call to review is stupid, but it's not surprising to a lot of people. Just a brief reminder that, you know, after Watergate, there were many Republicans who walked away from that rubble and said, this is never going to happen again. I'm thinking of people like Irving Kristol and Roger Ailes, and they said, we're going to build our own ecosystem. We're not going to let the media, meaning the Washington Post, mainstream papers, take our president down. They created Fox News. They created conservative foundations. And then you move ahead and you have people like Roger Stone, who is a close ally of Donald Trump, who's got a tattoo of Richard Nixon's face on his back. And this sense that there's a call among MAGA supporters for payback for what happened to Richard Nixon. Let's listen to J.D. Vance, Vice President J.D. Vance, speaking at a Nixon Foundation event this past summer.
8: If Watergate happened tomorrow, it would be like a 12-hour news story. Like, the idea that it would have taken down a presidency is crazy. And by the way, if you look at the story of how the deep state took down Richard Nixon, it's not all that different from what the same groups of people, the same institutions tried to do to Donald Trump in the first Trump administration.
0: What do you make of this attempt to look back and revise history and make the comparison, as we just heard, to today?
7: Well, of course, they're lying or they're stupid or they're ignorant of history when they said it was a coup taking down Richard Nixon. We had the support of the unanimous Supreme Court in terms of releasing the tape, despite Nixon's efforts to stop that, including his appointees on the court. You also had a unanimous House Judiciary Committee saying that he deserved to be impeached. You had hearings that the American people could see and support. The American people overwhelmingly supported the recommendations for impeachment. There was no deep state. It was an open state. And ultimately, American people supported it, which is why Richard Nixon resigned. He did not want to be convicted by the Senate, which was also responding to the American people's view after having the House Judiciary Committee hearings. This is the only time that the impeachment process worked. And it showed that when a president went off the rails, committed crimes against the American people, violated civil liberties, and did other kinds of abuses of power, that Congress could step in and protect our democracy. It worked. And they want to tear it down just as they want to tear down our history of important accomplishments. The fact that we could preserve a democracy on a bipartisan basis was an important lesson for now. And the system can work to hold presidents accountable. And Trump does not want to be held accountable.
0: Former Congresswoman Elizabeth Holtzman, who served on the House Judiciary Committee that recommended impeaching Richard Nixon over 50 years ago. Congresswoman Liz Holtzman, thank you so much.
7: Thank you.
0: It's your

0: Live from NPR News in Boston, I'm Steve Brown. The White House is defending President Trump's comments at a rally last night, explaining that the president was not insinuating that he wanted Iran to attack U.S. cities, but instead wants to prevent Tehran from having that capability. Trump's communication director, Stephen Cheung, said on social media today that the president's comments have been misrepresented. Trump was discussing gasoline prices and mused about Iran attacking Los Angeles or San Diego, adding that it's a, quote, small price to pay. President Trump has approved the execution by firing squad of Army Major Nidal Hassan for the 2009 shooting rampage at Fort Hood, Texas. The U.S. military hasn't carried out the death penalty since 1961. A Pentagon spokesman says the Army secretary will decide the time and place for the execution. Hassan killed 13 people and injured more than 30, claiming it was to stop soldiers from going to Afghanistan. A Belgian-born scientist has won the Nobel Prize in Physics for his efforts to demystify a rare group of neutrinos, tiny cosmic particles that researchers believe offer clues to how the universe evolved. Francis Halzen is a physicist at the University of Wisconsin-Madison. 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
1: 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I'm Sydney Reed. Weather on the east side is looking sunny with highs in the mid-70s to lower 80s and lows in the 40s. And on the west side, highs in the 60s and lows in the lower to mid-50s. 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
3: It's Here and Now. 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Today, union leaders join student demonstrators in marches across the country. Some protests have turned violent. Angry public workers want raises, schools want more funding. But the French government is saddled with debt, and it wants to cut its budget. On top of that, borrowing costs are high, as are fuel prices. For more on all this, Robin Farzad joins us. He's the host of the Full Disclosure podcast. Hey, Robin.
4: Hi there.
3: So what is your sense of what's driving these protests? There are students, there are fishermen, there are teachers, public workers.
4: Scott, there is more than a soupçon of austerity in the air. I'm sorry, I had to.
3: I was ready for
4: this
3: that.
4: This is a country that has a very generous social spending program. And the result of that is that its debt is now nearly 120% of its gross domestic product, its economic activity. So if the stuff doesn't add up and you have higher borrowing costs, you have to come in and suggest austerity versus other programs versus growth. And you have a very powerful right wing and you have a very powerful left wing. And everything that remains in the middle, the Macron base, if you will, the residual is increasingly weak.
3: Yeah. So French leaders are dealing with this budget, this kind of fiscal issue, trying to figure out how to pay its bills. What about the investors? Are they losing confidence in the French economy and the government? The way, you know, bond investors are kind of a little shaky when they invest in U.S. bonds.
4: Yeah, bond investors, as you know, right now they have choices. If they're out there punishing the U.S. for its profligacy and saying, show me more yield, show me more yield, show me more yield, of course they're going to do it to a weaker player like France, which has a very different demographic situation. It's much harder to lay off people and restructure in France. There's much bigger demographic time bomb in terms of the birth rate. But here in the United States, I mean, for better or for worse, we lay off people. We have the hyperscalers building out data centers and filling up tax coffers. France does not have that dynamism. So it's open to the siren calls of, if you're the right wing, Marine Le Pen is saying, let's reduce the pain for the older people and bring down the retirement age. The left wing leading candidates is saying, let's just cancel a lot of this debt, burn it. And that is freaking out investors. The hedgies have already bailed. And now the longer term investors are saying, are we going to really deal with all this for a little over 5%?
3: So as I hear you talk about this, Robin, I'm thinking about Greece. Where the debt crisis from, what was it, 2009, economy collapsed, took so many years to come back. Could that happen here in France?
4: Well, it's a longer burn, and France is a much bigger player. You have multinationals, huge national champions, Airbus, LVMH, Moët Hennessy, and the others, and you have enormous exposure from foreign banks. So this is not about kind of Greece and Italy and some other players, even though they were very indebted. But the problem is how much austerity can a place culturally take? Does it go more for grievance? Or, for example, Trump is saying that these are Muslim students out there, and this is a function of unchecked immigration. Everybody is using it for their own short-term political gain. But the bitter pills of austerity, very hard to take.
3: Yeah, yeah. And we should note the French election. You mentioned Marine Le Pen, the far-right party. They're next year. Robin Farzad is the host of Full Disclosure. Robin, thanks.
4: Thank you, Scott.
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1: What do I think about what Hamas did on 7th of October? 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
6: I'm Robin Young in Boston. It's Here and Now. And if you're in the mood for a heated conversation, try approaching a random group of people and casually announcing that the Fuji is the best apple. The Sweet Tango? Ugh, the worst. Well, you better hope that Brian Frangie isn't there. The Sweet Tango, he will yell at you, is the Holy Grail. The Fuji, a mushy, rough-skinned experiment gone awry. And further, the Crimson Gold is a glorified crab apple masquerading as edible fruit. The Smitten Apple is the concrete product of a masochistic breeder. Brian Frangie, a comedian by trade, is probably the biggest Apple influencer in the country. He's known as the Appleist. He's creator of the popular AppleRankings.com website. And not short of opinions or apples, there are 7,500 kinds worldwide, 2,500 in the U.S. Brian Frangie also researches Apple history and marketing. Who better to join us during Apple season? Brian Frangie, welcome.
7: Hello, so good to be here.
6: Do you ever marvel? I mean, how did this happen? This Apple thing.
7: I started this in 2016 because I wanted to do a service to the apple eaters of America and the world. Because I went to a Whole Foods in 2016, and when I bit into a Sweet Tango apple, I realized that everything else that I had been eating that was called an apple wasn't even really an apple. And I didn't want other people to suffer the indignities of red, delicious, grainy pile of garbage when there were other apples out there that were better.
6: Okay, like 10 people who own apple orchards across the U.S. just went, he had to pick the apple.
7: That's right.
6: Okay, so is there a way to speak of an arc of apple taste?
7: Yes.
6: Yeah, how would you make that scale?
7: Well, there's two types of people in this world. There are people who like crisp apples, and there are people who like soft apples. And neither are right and neither are wrong. I mean, the vast majority of the world likes crisp apples, but there are people who enjoy gummily sucking on a Macintosh apple, which is fine. I'm not going to say that that's wrong. I just feel that crisp apples are superior. But if you like a Macintosh or a Western Fuji, I'm not going to discount people who like those. They're superior. But if you like a Macintosh or a

0: It's impenetrable. And it has impressively dry flesh, by the way. So you get through this waxy businessman shoe that's surrounding this ski ball, and you're faced with the flesh that has the texture of a cat's tongue.
1: Okay. Oh, by the way, what's a ski ball?
0: Oh, a ski ball? It's like a carnival game where you throw the ball into concentric rings of different scores.
1: Okay. Yeah. Well, but start with some lessons that you give, because we say American is apple pie, but they don't come from America. They come from Kazakhstan.
0: That's right. The ancient apple forests of Kazakhstan. The species of apple, Malus sylvestris, is from Kazakhstan. And all of the apples that you see in the modern marketplace are direct descendants. Those apples made their way around the world through the Silk Road. There were traders who picked up apples from those forests going from China to Europe or vice versa, eating them and then dropping the seeds and planting them all over the world. And all those apples eventually made their way to the New World, and the seeds were planted there too. And that's where all of our modern apples are from. There is no other source.
1: There you go. Johnny Appleseed, Johnny Chapman, got a hold of those seeds and traveled around and planted them.
0: He did do that, but he was an acolyte of a Swedish mystic. He believed that young girls were the best spiritual companions, and his number one goal was to take a 10-year-old as his wife, which is a goal he never achieved.
1: Alrighty then. Well, so, okay, that sort of reduces him in stature. But explain how we reproduce the apples we love and want, because you remind us those seeds that were all thrown around don't do that.
0: There are five or six, sometimes more, seeds in an apple, and you just take any of those seeds, you throw them on the ground, and boom, you have a new variety of apple. And most of them are terrible. Most of them will be crab apples, really sour and disgusting. But every once in a while, one of those seeds produces a miracle. And sometimes that miracle is the Honeycrisp or the Fuji or the Gala. But every single one of those apples will produce seeds that are pretty much useless to you. So the only way that you can make the same apple from that miracle tree is through a process called grafting, which is where you take a branch and you attach it to already existing donor root, creating a zombified tree that will produce the apples of the branch that you attach to it.
1: Aha.
0: What that means is every single apple that you eat, every single Honeycrisp, every single Granny Smith comes from the same exact tree as the original tree that was planted however many years ago.
1: My head is exploding.
0: It's incredible. It's the most fascinating apple fact of all. So every Granny Smith apple proliferated across the globe is a direct descendant of the original tree that Granny Smith herself discovered in Australia in 1868. If you have a Newtown Pippin, it's the same apple tree that Benjamin Franklin and Thomas Jefferson ate in the 1700s. That's why the apple is the best fruit. It is a unbroken chain of life that grants us the ability to share a meal with our ancestors.
1: This has become very emotional for me.
0: That's right.
1: But how do you feel about the new ones? You have Cosmic Crisp and Sugar Bee and Evercrisp and our new favorite, just the name, Ludacrisp.
0: Yes.
1: You rate that very high. How do you feel about all the new as opposed to the old?
0: I mean, I review every single apple independently. Just because it's new doesn't mean it's good. And I reflect that in my rankings. One thing that I miss about apples and the way that the apple industry is trending is that apples nowadays are a commodity. The end result of that is a lot of apples are focus grouped, cross-tested. You kind of lose the regional folksiness of an apple where you go, I'm going to go to Maine and they only have the Black Oxford in Maine in September. Mm. The real bad thing about mass producing apples and making them international commodities is that eventually the quality declines. If you want to make an apple available year round, you have to store an apple. If you go to any grocery store, chances are the apple that you are eating is over a year old.
1: Ew. Okay, well, let's get back to your rankings. We talked about your number one, Sweet Tango, score of 95 out of 100. And then we go down to scores in the 80s, the Envy Apple, the Honeycrisp, you call it the Queen Mother. In the 70s, you have Snapdragon, Rave, you call them knockoff Honeycrisps. Then you go lower into the apples that you call average, Evercrisp, Gala, Empire. Empire strikes me as one of those less crisp.
0: Yes, a mealy disgrace, you could call it.
1: Oh, well, there you mealy. Then the ones you describe as unworthy. Mutsu, Zestar, Cameo. Why?
0: Well, every apple is graded based on the traits that it

0: presents to me at the time of its ranking. And I've tried a Cameo apple every season for the past 15 years, and it has never been good, and it never will be. But I judge these apples based on a scientific rubric that has 9 categories: taste, crispness, skin, flesh, juiciness, density, beauty, branding, consistency, cost, availability. They all get 10 points, except for taste, which gets 20 points because that's the most important category.
1: Do you get into fights with people over apples?
0: Oh, yeah. I receive death threats pretty much every day on my website. I mean, people are very passionate about this. And most of those people are not willing to come to violence over that opinion.
1: So you're relieved that most wouldn't.
0: It's maybe the one topic in the world that allows you to have an argument with a family member without ruining your relationship.
1: Or someone getting injured. Brian Franchi has been yelling, as we said, yelling about apples for years. We'll link you to his rankings at hereandnow.org. Brian, this is your time of year. Why apples?
0: It was truly the day that I tried the sweet tango apple that I decided the apple is the greatest fruit that ever graced the lands of God and men. And I made it my charge to find every single apple variety that exists on this earth and place it in a rank, and I will not cease working until every single apple on planet Earth is ranked.
1: Brian, that is noble.
0: Thank you.
1: Brian Franchi, the Appleist. Really love talking to you. Thank you.
0: Oh, no, thank you.
1: You're listening to Here and Now.

0: It's 11:50. You're listening to Here and Now. Baumgartner versus Conroy, Washington's state's fifth congressional district candidates talk trade, Medicaid, affordability, data centers, and more. That's by Eric Bangle on NWPB.org. That's the NWPB website where you can find all the latest news stories from your favorite reporters, such as that story by Eric Bangle, or reporters like Rachel Sun, Anna King, or Lauren Gallup. And checking in on some weather, it is a sunny day across the state. On the east side, we're looking at highs in the mid-70s to lower 80s and lows in the 40s. And on the west side, highs in the 60s and lows in the lower to mid-50s. Light winds across the state.
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2: It's Here and Now. Can you name this movie? Circa 1983.
3: How can I talk?
4: It's not a real voice. This box just interprets signals from the computer and turns them into sound.
5: Shall we play a game?
4: Oh.
6: I think I missed them.
4: Yeah, weird, isn't it?
6: Yeah.
4: Love to. How about global thermonuclear war?
5: Wouldn't you prefer a good game of chess?
2: Global thermonuclear war. That is a very young Matthew Broderick and Ali Sheedy from War Games. Matthew Broderick plays a high school kid who hacks into a military supercomputer and puts America on a path to a real-life nuclear war. Sounds a little like the AI doomsdays we're discussing now. Yeah, well, our next guest says Hollywood can capture our fears about technology and spur political change. We're talking about historian Julian Zelizer at Princeton. Julian, welcome.
7: Thanks. Nice to be with you, as always.
2: All right. I was freaked out about nuclear war when I saw War Games. Also happened to be in middle school or so. Do you remember how you felt watching that?
7: I do. I remember the movie. I was about to go into high school, and it was an era where we didn't have the duck and cover drills of the 50s. But the threat of nuclear war, discussions of nuclear war, was very real. And here's a situation where these computers, which were pretty new also, all of a sudden lead us into a possible war. And it was quite scary to watch.
2: Yeah. Well, okay, let's spin back to 1983, middle of the Cold War. Here's President Ronald Reagan promising to be tough against the Soviets.
8: Let us be aware that while they preach the supremacy of the state, declare its omnipotence over individual man and predict its eventual domination of all peoples on the earth, they are the focus of evil in the modern world.
2: Okay, tough talk, focus of evil. Now, 3 months later, Julian, War Games comes out. Hollywood version of bringing us to the brink. Did it have an impact on D.C., on the president?
7: It did. I mean, there are a lot of factors that go into Reagan's own fears, but he watches the movie at Camp David. He asks the chairman of the Joint Chief of Staff if something like that could happen. And the Joint Chief of Staff at John Vesey says it could be even worse. And it actually helps produce a national security directive that focuses on security vis-a-vis computers and telecommunication systems. So there is a connection that, you know, biographers of Reagan have found.
2: Yeah. Now, 1983, there's another doomsday film that you want to talk about, and you've been writing about The Day After. I can still see some of those scenes in my head. It's about, you know, what happens after nuclear bombs go off. Remind us of that movie, what it was about.
7: Yeah, I mean, it's about what a nuclear war would look like in a small town in Kansas. And it is absolutely terrifying. It's vivid. You see the bodies being incinerated. You see families and children running. And, you know, schools even prepared before this movie was shown with lesson plans and talking to kids about how to watch this. So it's quite dramatic, the film.
2: And what was the impact of the day after on the national conversation?
7: That was a big one. I mean, I think over 100 million people watched it. Some people watched it in groups and civic institutions and schools. Reagan watches it and says it left him feeling very depressed. And it was like War Games. It created this national conversation through film about the real dangers that this country faced in that first Reagan term when the Cold War got very hot and there were a bunch of conflicts that led people to think we were entering a new, very dangerous era.
2: Yeah. And did it lead to actual policy change?
7: There's nothing as direct in this case, but over the next few years, you're going to see a very big change in American policy. Once Mikhail Gorbachev emerges, you have negotiations that will end in an arms agreement. And I do think this was part of that turning point moment when there was pressure on policymakers from the White House to Capitol Hill to step back a little bit and to calm the tensions that had emerged.
2: Of course, today, the doomsday talk is about AI getting out of control. Kind of reminds me of the supercomputer in War Games, right? Kind of fixated on its mission. And I gather there's an AI film you want to mention that kind of has the same warning.
7: Yeah, there's the new doc, the AI doc, which is very frightening as well and is starting to make the rounds. I think it was even screened for staffers on Capitol Hill. And through documentary, it's trying to issue warnings about what we have to be careful with this technology and why we can't let it develop without any kind of regulation.
2: Yeah, yeah. And just real quick, how can Hollywood be this powerful? Why?
7: Because it can tell stories in a narrative that many other people find difficult to replicate, and it touches on emotions in a way that's very important in communicating and connecting on these questions.
2: That's Princeton historian Julian Zelizer. Julian, thanks as always.
7: Thank you.
2: Here and Now is a production of NPR and WBUR. I'm Scott Tong in Washington, D.C.
0: I'm Robin Young in Boston. 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
1: 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Another hour of Here and Now coming up just ahead.
2: I'm Robin Young. On the 100th anniversary of Winnie the Pooh, the great-granddaughter of the man who found the real bear explains a real Christopher Robin was allowed to visit Winnie in her London zoo cage.
3: Christopher Robin is 6 years old alone with a bear that is bigger than him, which is Winnie.
2: Next time, Here and Now.
1: Celebrate Winnie the Pooh with the true story of who was Winnie. That is coming up here just ahead on Northwest Public Broadcasting. I'm Sydney Reed. Thank you so much for spending your morning with us.
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5: And I'm Scott Tong. This is Here and Now. Coming up, the Cornell case reveals what some call a legal loophole, making it harder to bring sex assault claims when a person voluntarily drinks or uses drugs.
2: Also, on the 100th anniversary of Winnie the Pooh, the great-granddaughter of the man who found the real bear explains a real Christopher Robin was allowed to visit Winnie in her London zoo cage.
3: Christopher Robin is 6 years old alone with a bear that is bigger than him, which is Winnie.
5: And gambling apps make a lot of money off people who lose a lot. They entice the big losers to become VIPs.
6: Then they ply them with perks, free bets.
5: Coming up Here Now.
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7: Live from NPR News, I'm Lakshmi Singh. Cornell University has named a former leader of the Justice Department to head an independent investigation into how the New York School handles reports of sexual assault. NPR's Jacqueline Diaz reports that includes the school's response to a woman who alleges she was gang-raped at Cornell 2 years ago.
8: Former acting U.S. Attorney General Sally Yates will lead the internal review into how Cornell responded when the now former student reported being drugged and repeatedly raped at a fraternity on campus. Yates was picked by a newly formed special committee of the Cornell University Board of Trustees. She will also examine the school's policies on how it prevents and responds to sexual harassment, assault, and other misconduct on campus. This all comes after a former student filed a lawsuit against the school last month. The student, who goes by Jane Doe, alleges failings in how Cornell administrators handled her case. Yates's probe is separate from a reopening of the criminal case, which is being led by New York AG Letitia James. Jacqueline Diaz, NPR News.
7: Well, with the midterms less than a month away now, a new study warns of polls that use artificial intelligence to answer for people. NPR's Windsor Johnson reports the technology can confuse stereotypes with what Americans actually think.
9: Researchers at the Pew Research Center gave an AI model profiles of real survey participants and asked it to answer for them. One striking miss involved soccer. The model predicted 97% of Hispanic adults would follow the World Cup. Among actual respondents, just 43% said they would. Aaron Smith leads Pew's Data Labs team.
10: There were clearly instances where the model was leaning on stereotypes or beliefs that might be common within a particular group, but are certainly not ubiquitous.
9: Smith says checking a poll's methodology, including whether researchers actually talk to people and how they chose them, is crucial. Windsor Johnston, NPR News.
7: Saudi Arabia says two airports were hit in the latest conflict with Yemen's Houthi rebels, fighters backed by an Iranian government that has been at war with the U.S. and Israel for more than 7 months. NPR's Aya Batraoui says the Saudi kingdom is enlisting allied support.
11: By nightfall, Saudi-backed forces in Yemen said that they had entered the Red Sea port city of Mocha and pushed the Houthis out. The Houthis, however, deny any loss of territory. Now, this offensive comes around 3 weeks after the Houthis had swept into southwestern Yemen, capturing Mocha and islands in Bab al-Mandeb. That is the key Red Sea shipping route that Saudi Arabia had been using to export its oil, since the Strait of Hormuz to the east is blocked by Iran.
7: That's NPR's Aya Batraoui reporting. From Washington, this is NPR News.
12: This is Bird Note. Snow geese flocks are massive. During migration, they gather in the tens of thousands, and they coordinate their movements with the skill of schooling fish or starlings that turn together on a dime. These snow geese are resting on the surface of the water. Then the sight of a bald eagle spooks them, and they all take flight simultaneously. That big whoosh is the wings of 1,000 snow geese beating together, creating a rush of air like a passing freight train. Here it is one more time. As the tornado of geese whirls in the air, their calls build to an enormous crescendo. Like a school of fish swimming close together when there's a shark, these snow geese use their numbers to protect themselves. Flying in a big, compact flock, they make it harder for a predator to pick off a single bird. It's a display of skill and grace that, for a snow goose, is just a fact of life. For Bird Note, I'm Ariana Rimmel. 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More at allaboutbirds.org.
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14: 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It's 12:06. 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Weather today on the east side of the Cascades is mostly sunny with highs in the lower to mid 70s and lows in the 40s. And on the west side, it is a sunny day the rest of the day with highs in the 60s and lows in the lower to mid 50s. Some wind across the state, just light winds throughout the rest of the day.
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5: And I'm Scott Tong in Washington, D.C. This is Here and Now. $6.31, that is what a gallon of diesel costs today, according to AAA's national average. President Trump last night tried to lessen the pain. He issued an order letting truckers and farmers burn a cheaper diesel that's exempt from a federal tax. Let's talk now about fuel prices and how they're playing out politically in what is now a battleground state, Iowa. Joining us is Timothy Hagel. He's Associate Professor of Political Science at the University of Iowa. Timothy, thanks for joining us.
15: Good to be with you.
5: So tell me about the pain of diesel in your state.
15: Well, like everywhere else, but especially in agricultural states, given the amount of diesel that's used for both trucking and agricultural farm equipment, that it certainly has hurt. And agricultural enterprises are usually pretty much on the margin anyway, and so having those higher prices hurts their economic standing.
5: Yeah, and how is that playing out politically? There are big close races for governor, for Senate.
15: Yeah, the governor's race, the Senate race, three of our four congressional races are all very close, and it's certainly something that the candidates have quite frequently spoken about and talked about in terms of high prices. Sometimes they connect that to the Iran war, but sometimes not, just in terms of wanting to do something and needing to get those prices down. And, of course, we did see that Trump signed that executive order to help in that regard.
5: Yeah, yeah. And so let me ask you a little bit about what the Senate race
16: looks like, and you know, whether these fuel prices are helping, hurting any particular candidate?
15: I'm not sure that it's necessarily hurting as much, because certainly Republicans and the Senate, Republican Senate candidate Hinson is an incumbent in the House right now. Mm. And so she basically has to defend the idea of what's going on in various ways. But she's also spoken about the fact that we need to have lower gas prices, as other Republicans have, including our Republican Senator Grassley, who was tweeting out a few days ago a number of suggestions that he had as to ways to sort of ease the pain and do that, and lowering diesel and other gas taxes would seem to be one of those ways.
16: Yeah, yeah. Well, Iowa has been a red state for more than a decade. How do you explain how some races that many, you know, did not think would be close are suddenly apparently very close?
15: Yeah. Well, I usually push back when people say that Iowa's a red state. I think we're still purple, definitely on the red side of purple.
16: All right.
15: But
16: all right.
15: In our state, basically, it's the independents, what we call the no-party voters, that decide the elections. And for the last decade or so, they've been voting more with the Republicans, which kind of gives that idea that it's a red state. But they're perfectly able to vote for the other party when the need arises. And certainly right now, with a Republican in the White House, Democrats expecting to do well, and the economy being sluggish, I mean, aspects of it are good to okay. But again, especially here in Iowa, with the emphasis on the agricultural economy, it makes it tough. And so people are maybe looking around a little bit saying, well, should we try something else than the Republicans? So that's basically the reason that we've got all these races that are open and competitive.
16: Yeah. Now, this new diesel policy, this new diesel the president is allowing truckers to use will shave off something like 24 cents a gallon. Do you think that will change much as far as people's perceptions of how the economy is going?
15: I'm glad you used the word perception there, because, again, they're still going to see high gas prices at the pump, whether it's regular gas or ethanol or diesel or what have you. But it's a step in the right direction. And I suppose to some voters, and especially Trump's base voters who may have been wavering a little bit, that it shows that he is paying attention, that he is concerned, and he's willing to do something at least to try to alleviate that pain at the pump.
16: Yeah. So we're about a month out from the midterms. Between now and then, what will you be watching as far as the candidates, what the parties are doing, where they're spending their money, what?
15: Well, we'll be doing a lot of watching that, certainly here in Iowa, that we're pretty much inundated with political ads at this point, given all of the competitive races we had. So we're going to see what issues seem to be taking hold. We're going to see the candidates, again, focusing on those independents, those no-party voters, both to get them to turn out, because their turnout in midterms usually is a little bit lower than Democrats and Republicans, but to get them to turn out and, again, support whatever candidate is pushing the ads. So we'll see whatever issues seem to maybe resonate in these last 4 weeks, but I think it's probably going to be pretty much what we've seen so far in terms of economic issues, the kitchen table issues, basically. Yeah.
16: Timothy Hagel is Associate Professor of Political Science at the University of Iowa. Timothy, thanks so much.
15: You're very welcome.
2: Well, a caution here. Our next story, one of the top stories across the country, is not for all ears, but it's certainly the talk of Ithaca, New York, where the faculty at Cornell University will now vote next week on a measure that says they have no confidence in how the university handled the rape accusation by a former student now known as Jane Doe. In her high-profile lawsuit, she alleges at least seven members of a fraternity gang-raped her at an off-campus party in 2024. But a gap in New York state law may make it hard for her to win in court. It's something known as the voluntary intoxication loophole, which makes it hard to prosecute a rape case when the victim has been voluntarily drinking or taking drugs before the assault. This is also on the books in roughly half of all states. Former New York prosecutor Jane Manning is director of the advocacy group Women's Equal Justice and is familiar with cases like this one. Jane, welcome.
17: Thank you.
2: And let me try to set this out. We understand there are different degrees of rape charges in New York. Rape in the second degree applies when a victim has been drugged, like with a spiked drink, involuntary. First degree rape requires the victim be forced through violence or be physically helpless. This is a tricky part, because a victim may say, well, I voluntarily drank, but I just could not speak or stop this. What does the law say about what physically helpless means?
18: In New York, physically helpless means that a person has to be unconscious or so close to unconscious that they are incapable of speaking. And in New York, if you are voluntarily intoxicated, you are not protected until you are in that state where you're unconscious or you can't speak. And that leaves a lot of people unprotected. So, for example, a person who may be stumbling or unable to stand up straight or disoriented and not know where they are, or they're speaking, but their speech doesn't make any sense. And anyone would look at that person and see someone vulnerable, but that person is unprotected from sexual assault under New York law.
19: Unprotected. Look, then there's also the question of what state she was in. She says that she was completely incapacitated. She says she did, you know, take drugs, but she felt pressure to take ketamine, terrible, while engaging in sexual activities. And then we have audio that ABC obtained that Jane Doe secretly recorded of a phone call she had with a frat member. This is the one she went to see that night, and then there were other men there. And here's what he said to her 3 weeks after the party.
20: You did tell me you were sober, by the way. You did. You said you hadn't been anywhere.
19: Well, and she went on to say after that, you know, something like, are you kidding? I had 10 shots or something, you know, responded that he should have known. But also, she had a young man from that night, one of the defendants, call her shortly after this event and apologize and said, you know, I should have cleared everybody out. There's so many different things happening here. Somebody acknowledging something bad happened, but then somebody, you know, maybe the same person also saying, but you said you were sober. What happens with all of that?
18: So there are two ways that we need to speak about the events of that night. First, we can speak about them in terms of moral outrage. The men in this incident treated this young woman like a thing to be used and discarded. That's how they spoke about her in their text messages. That's how they treated her through their actions and through their efforts after the fact to gaslight her. Those actions, their behavior was despicable. There is the separate question of whether their conduct was criminal. And that's going to be the job of the special prosecutor and her investigators and attorneys. And New York law is going to make that a much harder job.
19: Right. Because, again, it's the voluntary loophole. She voluntarily drank and took drugs. But you're talking about criminality. What does the law say about when this might have crossed the line into predatory behavior by frat members, sending out texts trying to get other men to come to the room?
18: Yes, I think it's fair to describe that conduct as predatory. But when does it cross over into criminal? Prosecutors will be looking to see whether there were any points during the evening when maybe we can prove that this young woman was unconscious or unable to speak. Maybe we can prove that she said no and that they went ahead anyway, which would bring this under New York's rape is rape law. Maybe they can prove that there was a point when physical force was used. I mean, this young woman says at one point she was pulling covers over her, trying to hide her body. Well, how did the covers get off her? How did that happen? Maybe there's a point where the conduct of the men crossed over into something forcible. We don't know the answers to those things, but those are the questions that prosecutors will be asking as they examine the evidence.
19: In other words, just inviting people to come and take part may not be criminal?
18: It may not be. It is deplorable and it is predatory, and it should prompt a reckoning in our society about how we are raising young men, but it may not be criminal.
19: And just briefly, what impact do you think, are you feeling an impact on the law, at least in New York, because of what's happened?
18: I can tell you that there's a wave of attention and outrage in New York to this voluntary intoxication loophole. I can tell you that there's a lot of energy and desire to get it fixed. And we as advocates are going to be working as hard as we can to get this long-awaited reform bill across the finish line now that people understand this issue and really care about it.
19: Former New York prosecutor Jane Manning, now director of the advocacy group Women's Equal Justice. Jane, thank you.
18: Thank you so much, Robin.
19: And we will follow this story in Ithaca, New York, at Cornell, with many different voices in the coming days.

0: President Trump wants his name on everything from battleships to airports. Historically, it's pretty rare for presidents to stamp their identities on public assets. But there are exceptions.
1: The Hoover Dam is a great example.
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0: I'm Elsa Chang. We take a look at that history on All Things Considered from NPR News.
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6: 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I'm Sydney Reed. 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It's 12:19. Here and Now. 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
8: I'm Robin Young. It's Here and Now.
9: Pooh, win it up, Pooh, win it up, Pooh. Cubby little cubby all stuffed with fluff, he's winning.
8: 100 years ago this month, the first child cracked open a very special new book about a forgetful, honey-loving philosopher bear named Winnie the Pooh. And there is much celebration of A.A. Milne's now classic book of the same name, set in the 100-acre wood with a, let's say, low-key donkey named Eeyore, a somewhat timid piglet, a bouncy Tigger, and, of course, Christopher Robin. It's in 83 languages and dialects. Its 100th anniversary is being marked with a lovely new edition, complete with original illustrations by E.H. Shepherd, as well as events and story times at libraries across the country. But before there was a Pooh book and spin-off series and Disney movies, there was a real little bear. It was at the start of World War I. A Canadian soldier named Harry Colborne was deployed to Europe, but he was also a veterinarian. And as he waited to board a train in Ontario to start his journey to Europe, he met a trapper with a tiny bear on a string, and spontaneously he bought her. He named her Winnie, after his hometown Winnipeg, and when he and his regiment boarded the ship to England, so did Winnie. We first told this story in 2015 with Harry Colborne's great-granddaughter, Lindsay Maddock, who wrote a beautifully illustrated children's book, Finding Winnie, the true story of the world's favorite bear, and today we bring Lindsay back. Welcome.
10: Great to be here.
8: Just a gorgeous book that you put out then about your great-grandfather, a story you heard, the entire time you were growing up. He really did buy this bear. He really did take it to his regiment. You have photos that show him with this bear standing at attention, for instance.
10: I do. It's kind of amazing. I've been telling this story for a long time, but I think I was about 8 years old when my grandfather, who was Harry's son, showed me a diary entry. So that's one of the things you can see in Finding Winnie. And that diary entry literally says, August 24th, 1914, bought bear, $20. And it's kind of, I think, as a kid, I was pretty fascinated by this idea that something remarkable was kind of written down and captured. And I've kind of been that person in my family who's been sharing the story ever since.
8: Yeah. And what a lovely man he seemed to be, took this bear with him to this regiment of men who all embraced this bear. And we find out that Winnie was a girl.
10: She was. Of course, she became a male character as Winnie the Pooh. But there's a lot of things that as you kind of have the chance to dive into that we know about her. She was a black bear. She was not a light brown bear. She was, of course, a female bear. And, you know, if you look at the photographs, she's a tiny cub when he adopts her. And some of the more famous photographs, when we see Christopher Robin with Winnie, she's, of course, almost bigger than him.
8: Well, hold on, because you're jumping to the most unbelievable part of this story, I think, which is that your great-granddad realized that, yeah, he just a beautiful mascot. And I wouldn't recommend this at home, that anybody, you know, just take a baby cub. And this was a veterinarian who knew what he was doing with this, you know, tiny animal, which started to grow. But so did the war. And he was going to have to go to the front. He knew this. And so he drove, and I picture this kind of hand crank car, you know, he drove Winnie all the way to London to the zoo there and said, could you please take my little bear? And by the way, when you tell this story, it's kind of a little heartbreaking.
10: It is a little heartbreaking because there was a lot of unknowns. At that point, he realized he had to go to the front lines. They were shipping out to France. He must have thought, it's not going to be safe for me to bring a bear cub. She needs a new home. He might have thought he would be bringing her back within months. But of course, 4 years went on and he had to make that decision to bring her there for safekeeping and then ultimately leave her, where, of course, she met many visitors.
8: Well, including a little boy. This, I cannot, I mean, I just can't wrap my head around it. A little boy named Christopher Robin, that was his name, who fell in love with Winnie the little bear and was allowed to go in this bear's enclosure and befriend her, you know, visiting. And this little boy's dad was who?
10: This little boy's dad was Alan Alexander Milne, otherwise known as A.A. Milne.
8: What? I mean, so describe what happened. It's so hard to imagine. This little boy is going in this enclosure. What is he doing with Winnie? What are other people doing? And is in A.A. Milne, the dad, he's watching? I mean, what happened?
10: Mm-hmm. So one of the things I think I found the most remarkable about, there's this photograph, it's in the back of Finding Winnie, and it is Christopher Robin with Winnie. So Christopher Robin is like 6 years old, alone with a bear that is bigger than him, which is Winnie. And I think the thing when you look at that photo is if you look at it carefully, if you look up, there are bars, and his parents, A. Milne and his wife, Daphne, are a good 20 feet above them. So it's not like Christopher Robin is within arm's reach. There was a level of trust with Winnie that was quite special. And there was a zookeeper, Ernest Scales, who wrote that Winnie was the only bear they ever trusted entirely, which I always thought was kind of remarkable. She was known for letting children ride on her back. Kids could feed her an orange. There's video footage that exists of this. So she was very friendly. And I think, you know, A.A. Milne obviously was watching his son literally have a friendship with a bear. And then, of course, he watched his son rename one of his stuffed animals from Edward to Winnie. So I think, you know, a lot of the time when I thought about this story, I thought Winnie came about just because he had renamed the stuffed bear. But in fact, he was also actually witnessing a boy have a friendship with a real bear.
8: A couple things here. So the story, you know, comes out years later. Did your great-grandfather live to know that?
10: The truth is it's hard for us to understand exactly what he knew about how big it was. We know that he, of course, knew that there were stories. But the years after the war, it's not like the way we know information now, where we sort of know everything. We know that he never went back to England after the war. And I think certainly, you know, the story, my grandfather knew it, but it wasn't quite celebrated the way it is now. It wasn't even a part of sort of known Canadian history that, of course, the bear was real, was from Canada. So it's kind of been a wild journey, piecing that all together.
8: Right. Well, when you think about this, and you did, I mean, you immersed yourself. Again, we can't recommend your book enough, along with, I mean, poo. By the way, poo? Where did the poo come from?
10: What we know about poo is that there was a swan that was in Christopher Robin's life. And when the swan would shed its feathers, Christopher Robin would blow them off and make the sound poo, poo. That's where the poo comes from. So I always joke that there's somewhere out there, there's a great grandchild of a swan owner.
8: Yeah. Who could say it was my family that had the swan.
10: Exactly. My family had the bear. They had the swan.
8: Yeah, they're the poo part. When you were reading Winnie the Pooh, obviously very young, but when did you start to really connect that this bear that you were, I'm sure, in love with too, was saved, truly saved, to have this life in books by your great-grandfather?
10: I grew up knowing this story. And I think the part that was, you know, even as a kid, that was so amazing to me was that it was this true story that, of course, went on to have this massive unintended consequence. You know, my great-grandfather did this very simple, loving act in buying a bear because he loved animals. And I think there was this power in the fact that it went on to, of course, become Milne's inspiration. And I think for me, the sort of power in it has always been that you can never know the magic and the potential, the possibility that's out there when you proceed with love. And when I think about, could Winnie the Pooh stories be written the same way now? My son is now 14. I now have an 8-year-old daughter. And I feel like we're all sort of, as parents, trying to figure out how to have our kids pay attention. And there's this beautiful slow spirit in the Winnie the Pooh stories that kind of still is magical today, as it was for me when I was a kid. Yeah. I think that's really beautiful.
8: Yeah, get off a screen, go to the zoo. And you mentioned your son. The story that you tell in your book, Lindsay Maddock, your book is Finding Winnie, the true story of the world's favorite bear, as we celebrate the 100th anniversary of Winnie the Pooh, A.A. Milne's book. But your son, you wrote this book for him, and it's sort of about a mother and son, you know, hearing this story. You named your son after your great-grandfather, Harry Colburn. Your son's Cole. How is he feeling about his legacy?
10: It's been really pretty wonderful to kind of watch my kids find their own ways into the story. Last year, it was Remembrance Day, and the two of us actually did a Q&A at his school. We were talking about the First World War and this story in the context of that. So Cole was asking me questions and I was answering them. So it was kind of this beautiful full circle moment. Cole was kind of the reason that I had wanted to write this book for a long time. And when I was pregnant with him, that was the kick that I needed, which is it's time to do this now.
8: What a wonderful thing. This man, Harry Colburn, passed down. So we're celebrating that this year, too. Party hats for this year. Author Lindsay Maddock, again, her book is Finding Winnie, the True Story of the World's Favorite Bear. And we're talking to her as we're celebrating A.A. Milne's now classic Winnie the Pooh. And Lindsay Maddock, thank you so much for reminding us of the origin story.
10: Thank you so much for having me.
8: And to see those unbelievable pictures of the real little Christopher Robin in the London Zoo's bear enclosure with Winnie, as well as Lieutenant Harry Colburn's diaries, pictures with Winnie and the regiment in training, we have it all at hereandnow.org.

0: Live from NPR News in Boston, I'm Steve Brown. Cornell University trustees have announced that former Deputy Attorney General Sally Yates will review how the university handles sexual misconduct complaints. Today's announcement comes after days of outrage over allegations of a 2024 gang rape at a fraternity house. The review will cover how the university investigates reports of sexual assault and sexual harassment, how the disciplinary process works, and more. Cornell officials have been heavily criticized for their response to a complaint from a woman who told campus police in 2024 that she had been sexually assaulted by multiple fraternity brothers. The World Health Organization says that a possible case of pneumatic plague in Russia poses a very low risk outside the country. A lab employee died from pneumonia there last week, prompting an investigation by Russian officials. Pneumonic plague is a severe form that affects the lungs and spreads through respiratory particles, but is treatable if caught early. Kilmar Abrego Garcia will be back in federal court in Maryland as the government keeps trying to deport him. His legal team wants to make a preliminary injunction permanent to prevent his deportation. Abrego Garcia has an American wife and child and lives in Maryland. 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
1: It's 12:33 Here and Now. We'll be right back. On the east side of the Cascades, it's a sunny day with highs in the lower to mid-70s and some light winds. And tonight we're looking at partly cloudy skies with lows in the 40s. Pretty similar throughout the week, and going into the weekend, we should be seeing some rain. And on the west side, it is cloudy mornings throughout the rest of the week, including today, with highs in the 60s, sun for most of the rest of the day, and cloudy evenings with lows in the lower to mid-50s. 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
1: It's Here and Now. Armadillos have landed in Ohio. I repeat, the armadillos have landed. The small, shy, hard-shelled creatures generally live in warmer climates, but they have slowly been migrating northward toward Miami University in southwest Ohio. That's the home of our next guest, biologist Teresa Yezhkova. Professor, thank you for joining us.
2: Thank you for having me.
1: Do I understand this first documented migration of an armadillo happened near your campus just last month? What happened?
2: That's correct. So the armadillo was documented about 4 miles east from the Miami campus.
1: And who found it?
2: It was a local person. She found it in her driveway. It was dead, unfortunately. It was probably hit by a car. But it was the first officially documented specimen of a Mexican long-nosed armadillo in Ohio.
1: Wow. And then you've seen the specimen. Are you in charge of it right now?
2: Yes, I collected it. Okay. We took some tissue samples for DNA, and it has been then passed on Steve Sullivan, the director of the Hefner Museum, who preserved it into a museum specimen. And actually, it will be ready for viewing this Thursday.
1: For viewing this, and that is the museum on campus, I understand. Yeah,
2: that's correct.
1: And I have read in an article that you're quite happy about this. You love armadillos. Why are they migrating north? Because they started out much further south a century ago.
2: Right, yeah. So the expansion started almost 200 years ago. They reached Texas in mid to late 1800s. And they have been, you know, expanding northwards ever since. It's definitely the warm winters associated with climate change are making it easier for them to continue moving north. However, they seem to be moving faster than climate change alone. So they are now showing up in climates that older studies suggested might be too cold for them.
1: Yeah, and they don't have much fur. How are they going to survive an Ohio winter?
2: Not only they don't have fur, but they are also physiologically not well equipped to be able to sustain cold weather. They cannot hibernate. They are not very well insulated. And they also need to feed instantly. So freezing temperatures are definitely a problem for them.
1: Okay. Wow. So there's more to the mystery, I gather, here. Now, I have read that male armadillos tend to travel farther as part of this migration story you're talking about. Please don't tell me it's because they refuse to ask for directions. Why males?
2: So it's not just armadillos. That's a pretty general rule for many species, especially mammals, because the males are looking for females. Also, the males are being kicked out from their territories by older males. Uh-huh. So it's very common that males are expanding further just because they cannot stay where they are or because they are looking for females.
1: So where do you think they may show up next?
2: So we don't know when they will stop. Again, they are limited by freezing temperatures. Their mortality during winter is still very high. So we think they will continue going north, but how far and how quickly, we are not sure.
1: Yeah. We've been talking to Teresa Yezhkova, an associate professor of biology at Miami University in Ohio, where this armadillo is going to be on exhibit. Teresa, very exciting. Thanks very much.
2: Thank you.
1: You're listening to Here and Now.
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6: 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It's 12:39. 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I'm Sydney Reed. Thanks so much for spending your afternoon with us right here on the news service. 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
1: And I'm Scott Tong in Washington, D.C. This is Here and Now, with a story about Jake Pearson, who appears to be a problem gambler, losing thousands of dollars a night betting on sports with the DraftKings app. But here's the thing. Pearson is actually a reporter, documenting how one of the country's biggest sports books engages with big bettors and whether it protects gamblers who go overboard. He writes for ProPublica, and he has a new piece out. Jake Pearson, welcome Here and Now.
9: Thanks for having me.
1: So for your story, you took on the actions of a compulsive gambler on the DraftKings app to test out the system, I gather, and its safeguards. Give me a couple examples of how you jump into the app and how it keeps you on it.
9: Yeah, so I should say this was obviously an all-timer pitch to my bosses, and I'm frankly surprised that they went for it.
1: Please let me do the story.
9: I was not winging it. You know, what I pitched and what we did was sort of intentionally try to mimic the betting behavior of somebody who could not control themselves with the product, right? Somebody who was compulsive. And my sort of advisory panel were recovering addicts, addiction specialists, professional bettors. They're called sharp bettors in the business, people who do the math and bet with probabilistic math.
1: And you're talking to them, these experts, along the way as you're betting, yeah?
9: Correct. All the time. It's sort of, you know, I love sports. I am not a sports bettor myself. So I was sort of a blank slate on this in some ways. I was tabula rasa. And there are some sort of telltale betting behaviors that are indicative of somebody who is exhibiting problematic behavior. And over the course of 10 weeks, I intentionally, with the help of my panel, sort of set myself on an increasing escalation trajectory where I went from a sort of normal, just for fun, entertainment, 20 bucks here and there, better, into something that was far more unhinged, feverish, manic, unhealthy.
1: Yeah. Let me ask about the escalation. As this was happening, you're kind of going more into betting on big game outcomes or little tiny things happening in the course of the game. Did the app reward that to enable this escalating, I guess?
9: Yeah, so there's a moment when this all sort of crystallized for me. And obviously, I didn't know what was going to happen when I started out. But after a week of being sort of a very unremarkable, just for fun bettor, we decided on game three of the, I'm in New York. We sort of pegged myself as a big New York fan. We decided to sort of really ramp things up on game three of the first round playoff game between the Knicks and the Hawks. I departed from my normal betting behavior by sort of over the course of the game, continuing to what's called chase your losses, which is what it sounds like, right? It is trying to cooperate losing bets with more bigger bets at longer odds.
1: It is to make it back.
9: This is the biggest red flag for somebody who's exhibiting compulsive behavior. And over the course of the evening, after losing successive bets on the Knicks, I then depot flag for somebody who's exhibiting compulsive behavior. And over the course of the evening,

0: online addiction. And I get an email at 5:01 p.m., right, sort of in the closing remarks of this symposium, and it's from DraftKings, and it says, "Congratulations, Jake. You know, you're qualified to enter our VIP program." You know, so in other words, that big night of loss chasing was rewarded not 24 hours later.
1: So time out. So becoming a VIP, I mean, it sounds like you're at the bar and you're this problem drinker, and then the bar says, "You're a VIP. You get special perks to keep coming back."
0: We wish we had better data on this, but we know that a tiny number of bettors account for a large share of sports betting companies' revenue. Mm. We know from one company in the UK, they found that 2% of depositors accounted for 80%+ of company revenue. We know a study out of Connecticut shows that just a very small percentage of problem gamblers account for the vast majority of company revenue. The whales, as they're called, the big losers, are a coveted customer, and all the books are buying for and competing for their action. And some people out there, I think, are probably super wealthy and don't mind blowing a lot of money on sports because it gives them the entertainment that they want. And then surely others are betting money they can't afford to lose. Mm-hmm. And the books designate folks that they have assessed to be valuable over the long term as VIPs, and they ply them with perks, free bets, extra bonuses. If you bet more and sort of climb the tiers of the loyalty program, the perks get bigger and better. Concert tickets, free games, all kinds of stuff with.
1: Yeah. Now, these apps do have, as I understand it, these warnings, right? Oh, you have just blown a whole lot of money in a hurry. You've been betting for X hours in a row. What did you learn using DraftKings about the, you know, how it does that, checks in, because, you know, the company says it has teams, it has a whole system to respond to what, you know, seems like addictive behavior to stop it.
0: Right. That's absolutely right. So the business calls it, industry calls this responsible gaming. And within the apps, there is a whole, you know, you can go to the responsible gaming center in the app, and there are a suite of sort of tools that you can opt into if you want to put sort of conditions or limits on your betting behavior. So
1: like a timeout, it doesn't work for a day or something.
0: Yep. You could do a timeout. You could limit how much time you're allowed to spend on the app or how much you are allowed to deposit in any 24-hour period. I mean, there's sort of a number of different tools. And then you can be even more severe, like you're suggesting. You could go on what's called a cool-off period for 3 days or, you know, up to 60 days where you literally can't log in. At one particular moment in my journey, I was going just nutty on tennis, which I had never been on before, in part to show the app that I was spiraling out of control. And I would get occasionally sort of these pop-ups that would say something like, "Hey, we're noticing a burst of bets. It's more fun if it's fun, you know, go to the responsible gaming center to opt into any of our tools." And, you know, you can just sort of in the app when you're in the heat of it, you can basically flick it away, right? You can X out. Some of them you have
1: to say, thank you.
0: Right. And then keep going. Right. And so, you know, the experts that I would talk to, including some that are sort of in the lobbying policy world, trying to get states and houses to reform the laws on the books that have sort of sanctioned this stuff, are saying that the model should be the opposite, right? It should be opt out instead of opt in. I mean, the company, I should just say, you know, the company's position is that this system is rigorous, that it works, that they put a lot of money, invest a lot of sort of resources into making sure their users are educated about it, and that they notify users, including me, when they notice or their system scans potential warning signs. So I got 32 messages over the course of my 10 weeks. Hmm. From DraftKings.
1: And as you're saying, many of which you could just click and exit out and keep going.
0: Yes, that's right. That's right.
1: Jake, finally, can you just zoom out for a second? Do researchers have any idea about the scale of problematic, addictive sports betting and how many people are affected by it, get themselves into a financial hole?
0: As a government, as a country, we spend exactly zero federal dollars studying gambling addiction. So the best estimates are that somewhere about 2% of gamblers are what are called problem gamblers. So we don't know as much as we'd like to,

0: but the research that's coming out indicates that the use of the apps and the ubiquity may have a correlation to growing signs of financial problems.
1: Yeah. That's Jake Pearson, a reporter for ProPublica, who posed as a compulsive sports gambler for the story, and we'll link you to a story at our website, hereandnow.org. Jake, thank you very much.
0: Thanks so much for having me.
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3: 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I'm Sydney Reed. It's 12:50. Weather across Washington has some light winds today, but mostly sunny skies. Highs in the 60s and 70s and lows in the 40s and 50s.
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10: It's Here and Now. So we asked you listeners to share thoughts about your healthcare coverage. And Scott, boy, did we get an earful.
1: Robin, yeah, did we? We asked all of you to share your experiences by going to hereandnow.org/healthcare. And Robin, let's share one comment now.
10: Right. This is Eric Wilson, who listens in boring Oregon. It is not boring, but he's worked in healthcare for 35 years and says he's seen the impact of high costs professionally and personally.
11: As a registered nurse working in the emergency department, I have noticed an ever-increasing uptick in people without insurance and in need of financial assistance. Last year, I was diagnosed with a rare cancer, and I received chemotherapy and radiation. Fortunately, I was able to access care and have had a favorable response. However, as a result of the chemo brain fog, I've been unable to return to work and have been separated from employment. This has caused a lapse in my own healthcare coverage, and I can't afford insurance through the marketplace. To cover my wife and I is as much as our mortgage.
1: As much as our mortgage. 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Eric, thank you for getting in touch. 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Have you skipped or delayed healthcare because it's too pricey? Or have you found an affordable workaround? 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
10: Okay, we're going to spin the wheel now to lowriders, those modified vintage cars that sit low to the ground. Over the decades, they've earned their legendary status in American culture. One small town in Arizona celebrates its connection to lowriding every year in April. But this year's car show was extra special. Here's KJZZ's Gabriel Pietrazio.
12: This adobe-style Mercado is typically home to a barbershop, restaurant, and even a boxing ring. But every year, this fenced-off patio in the heart of Guadalupe, just east of Phoenix, turns into a jam-packed parking lot full of colorful lowriders, all sorts of makes and models.
13: Back in the days when we first started, we only had over 12 cars just inside of the plaza. 6 cars over here on this side and 6 cars on the other side. So it was kind of empty.
12: car show promoter Miguel Alvarado, along with his Guadalupe Club Intimidations, kickstarted this tradition back in 2000.
13: Now we got 400. Maybe this year we might have 500 because everybody's all excited. They all want to come this way.
12: From suburbs like Mesa and Maricopa, and even south of the border. On this Saturday, Alvarado has been up since the wee hours waiting for custom cars to roll in ahead of Sunday's show.
13: Everybody that brings a car to me is real important and real special because they're like the main people that put the show together.
12: Over the last quarter century, the Guadalupe Car Show has grown into arguably Arizona's most popular one among lowriders. And much like any parking situation, the best spots are available on a first-come basis. Some people arrive really early to stake their turf, like 51-year-old Carlos Rosales, who has snatched one corner of this Mercado for his club, Click Phoenix.
14: Before I joined the club, they've been in the same spot for more years than the 8 years I've been here.
12: He's president of the local Click chapter, a storied club that emerged from East Los Angeles decades ago. As for Ernie Flores, low riding is literally a family affair. Born and raised in Guadalupe, he was once with the Intimidations crew, but then founded his own club, Somos Familia, in Tempe, Arizona.
15: Familia is just our family, my wife, my dad, my mom, my grandkids, my kids.
12: Their collection spanning generations occupies another plaza corner. Rows of cars line the sidewalks as onlookers weave through the maze of parked vehicles. This melting pot of a small town made up of roughly 5,000 residents, mostly Latinos and indigenous Yaquis from Sonora, came out for this special occasion, the 25th anniversary of the Guadalupe Car Show.
16: Isn't this beautiful? This is truly culture.
12: That's attorney and local Latino leader Danny Ortega.
16: This represents who we are. This represents the best of our community.
17: Don't ride alone, use no gas now.
12: The lowrider scene has been long stigmatized, and cruising remains outlawed by Phoenix and other Arizona cities. But the gang stereotype is fading away. California repealed its statewide ban on cruising in 2024. Arizona Democratic Congresswoman Yasemin Ansari's district includes Guadalupe. And thanks to her, Alvarado, the Intimidations Club, and the rest of the town will forever be etched in the U.S. Congressional record for their contributions to the lowrider community. Alvarado was touched by the tribute and told the crowd it wouldn't have been possible without all of them.
16: Without you guys, there's no Guadalupe Car Show.
12: For Here and Now, I'm Gabriel Pietrazio in Guadalupe.

0: is a production of NPR and WBUR. I'm Robin Young in Boston.
1: And I'm Scott Tong in Washington, D.C. It's Here and Now.
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5: 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And I think that takeover is really what the companies imagine all of us to be using these kind of agents for.
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4: 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I'm Sydney Reed. 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
0: Welcome to NewsHour from the BBC World Service. I'm Rebecca Kesby. Today, chaos in cities across France as hundreds of thousands take to the streets to protest about the conditions in schools. There have been violent clashes. The police have fired tear gas and water cannon. Some protesters have lit fires and thrown rocks. A school teacher tells us something needs to change.
8: I know for a fact that all teenagers aren't angels. But I also know that cops have been pretty heavy-handed against them from the very beginning.
0: Also, our reporter meets Yemeni civilians determined to defeat the Houthis. The Nobel Prize for Physics focuses on neutrinos, so what are they?
9: In the ice of the Antarctic, they put hundreds and hundreds of sensors that can detect light flashes. And that is the way that they've been detecting neutrinos from outer space now for several years.
0: And Stanley Kubrick's private collection goes up for auction. First the news.
10: BBC News with Govinda Gill. France's President Emmanuel Macron is set to hold an emergency meeting after a day of nationwide protests about conditions in schools. The Interior Ministry said more than a quarter of a million people took part. One of the unions organising the rallies put the figure at almost double that. Here's our Paris correspondent, Hugh Schofield.
11: All of this plays very much into the politics ahead of the election. What everyone can see very clearly is that it exacerbates this trend towards a polarized country, with one half with the protesters and condemning the police state and lining up behind the far left, and the other half, or more probably, saying, no, we need law and order. Now more than ever, we need Marine Le Pen and the far right. She's been sitting very, very quietly throughout all of this, and I suspect reaping the rewards.
10: Kenya's President William Ruto says the government has strengthened public health measures to prevent the spread of Ebola after the country confirmed its first case. Eight family members of the patient who died in Nairobi on Monday have been quarantined, along with 21 health workers who treated him. Richard Kagoe is in Nairobi.
12: The government has ramped up efforts in terms of screening and surveillance at border points, and has started out actually to put out public information about Ebola and calling to members of the public to be calm, saying that they're doing everything possible to bring the situation under control. So what they have said is this is not an outbreak. It's an imported case from the DRC. Kenya has never recorded an outbreak since the first Ebola outbreak was recorded 50 years ago.
10: Finland has halted work at two Google data center sites while it investigates possible breaches of environmental rules. Officials are looking into whether Tuike Finland, which represents Google, cleared 3 square kilometers of forest, the size of more than 420 standard football pitches, without an environmental assessment. Olivia Noon reports.
13: Last month, in its biggest single investment in Europe, Google committed to spend at least $15 billion in Finland. The money was intended to help power Helsinki's AI ambition, providing data centres and jobs. The local company representing Google must now provide an explanation to why the land was cleared and detail how it plans to proceed by the middle of next week. Google said it understood the concerns and that it had fallen short of its own high standards. The cool climate and abundant supply of clean energy make Finland an attractive location to build data centres.
10: Haiti's indefinitely postponed what would have been its first election since 2016. The Electoral Council said the conditions weren't yet right to conduct the voting process properly, but that voter registration is continuing. Successive governments have struggled to hold elections. BBC News.
14: This is Asian View from NHK World Japan. I'm Keiko Kitagawa. A bill to reduce the consumption tax on food is expected to be the main focus of the extraordinary session of Japan's parliament that began on Monday. Prime Minister Takaichi Sanae delivered a policy speech in which she noted that food products are most closely tied to people's daily lives. Takaichi said the government would not rely on special deficit financing bonds to fund the tax cut. This is the first session of parliament since she reshuffled her cabinet last month. Supporters of former Pakistani Prime Minister Imran Khan are marching toward the capital city of Islamabad to demand his release from prison. Thousands of people took to the streets on Sunday in the northwestern province of Khyber Pakhtunkhwa. Khan was ousted from power in 2022 and jailed the following year on corruption and other charges. His supporters say the allegations were politically motivated. Prime Minister Shehbaz Sharif is said to consider Khan as his main political rival. South Korean military officials say recent explosions in the demilitarized zone between the two Koreas were caused by mines planted by the North. Three South Korean officers on a survey mission were reportedly injured by the blasts. The officials say the explosions were about 33 feet south of the military demarcation line. They say the explosive devices were typical North Korean mines and were planted deliberately more than a year ago. Kim Yo-jong, the sister of North Korean leader Kim Jong-un, had earlier issued a statement denying the North's involvement in the incident and calling it a farce self-staged by South Korea. This is NHK World Japan.
0: Hello and welcome to NewsHour live from the BBC World Service in London. I'm Rebecca Kesby and we begin in France, where a quarter of a million people turned out to protest today in cities across the country. What started about a week ago as student demonstrations over the conditions in schools has grown into daily chaos and violent clashes with the riot police. This was the scene in the centre of Paris today. You can hear the sound of police firing tear gas to clear protesters. Police have also used water cannon in some areas of the country, with clashes reported in Marseille, Strasbourg, Lyon and elsewhere. The French President Emmanuel Macron is holding emergency meetings tonight to discuss the crisis with his key ministers. But earlier in the day, one police officer was charged following an incident last week in which a teenager was injured. There are allegations the police officer had fired a stun grenade at the child, but the French Prime Minister Sébastien Lecornu defended the police handling of the protests after allegations they've been heavy-handed.
15: Can accidents happen? The answer is yes. And I say accident because I see here too the terminology being used of police violence. Police violence would suggest that there are political instructions for police repression. That is false. It is a lie, and it casts opprobrium on the police of the Republic.
10: Anna is a high school student in Marseille, and she explained why she was protesting today.
16: We have missing professors every year. I've started the year with one professor missing from my specialty that I need to pass at the end of the year. And my history teacher is also missing and not being replaced at every lesson. Also, our bathroom and restroom for girls and boys are missing doors. We only have like four bathrooms for the entire school.
10: Lisa Louis is a journalist in Paris covering events. I asked her about the clashes and how violent some of them have become.
17: You've seen several scenes of what's called police violence here. Police really cracking down on protesters. Obviously, the police are saying they're just responding to violent protesters in a proportionate way. That is being criticised, though, by some politicians here. They say riot police should not be using the methods they're normally using against protesters. And that means French riot police are allowed to use, for example, sting grenades that explode once they hit the ground. They're also use rubber bullets, and you've seen obviously pictures with lots of tear gas. And today at the protest where I was here in Paris, many people there were discussing and criticizing that, saying basically you can't use these methods against our children.
10: And I mean, in terms of the students that are out protesting and those that you've spoken to, how old are some of them? How old are the youngest ones?
17: So when you look at lycée, which are secondary schools, students there are 14 to 18 years old, but some college, so that's the middle schools, have joined in the protests, and that's just beneath, you know, that's younger than 14, so 10 to 14 years, really. They're really young in certain cases, and they're just there trying to make the case of the fact that they need more means at their schools.
10: But Lisa, I mean, there have been accusations that older protesters have been getting involved, some hardcore leftists, some accusations that people like that may have been provoking violence. Have you seen any evidence of that?
17: I have not been at these clashes, but I've seen pictures of that. I've also heard interviews with not just the government saying that, but also parents or teachers at certain schools. There was one school in Lille that was apparently burned to the ground, and the people there, teachers there and parents there, were saying the people who did that, these protesters, were not pupils at our school. So there seems to be, in certain places at least, there seem to be people participating in the protests that are not students, that are not pupils.
10: It all does seem rather chaotic on the streets at the moment. And as you say, it started off about education and protests about conditions in schools. But what have young people been telling you? What are they worried about more generally?
17: I mean, the students are complaining about these very concrete things, but obviously the underlying problem is that the youth doesn't see where the future will take them, you know. They know that they live in difficult times, that there's war in Europe, that there's climate change, and also next year there are general elections looming here in France, and they were telling me about their worry that the far right might win these general elections. So it's a case of, you know, the youth complaining about these very concrete things, but I think that's just the trigger for this general unease about their future coming to the surface.
10: Journalist Lisa Louis there in Paris. Well, Sabrina Rubash is the minister responsible for vocational education, training and apprenticeship, and she spoke to NewsHour's Paul Henley earlier today. First, does she think the protesters' concerns about education are legitimate?
18: Yes, absolutely. You know, I'm out in field to listen to our young people and to bring answers to their demands, which are legitimate. Today, once again, we are seeing that very strong turnout, really. We must listen to what our young people are telling us. It's very important about school schedules and higher education. And I think that when it comes to their future, they are anxious. It's normal.
19: Some of the students are telling us that it's more fundamental than this. Their schools are falling apart. There aren't enough teachers. They're being taught in freezing and boiling conditions. It's just all too much. You accept that?
18: Of course, because, you know, I'm a mummy. My daughter, she is, you know, in high school, and I know what I'm talking about.
19: Okay, some of the protesters also say that the police are cracking down on them too hard. Is that a legitimate complaint too?
18: No, you know, we are in front of a kind of very high violence from the young people. We cannot ask to our police officers, you know, to make nothing in front of a lot of violence.
19: Are you simultaneously addressing the concerns of members of the French public who aren't demonstrating, who are scared, who think this has got out of control, that there is violence on the streets of France and is not acceptable?
18: It's not acceptable. Okay, for the young people, because I'm scared for them, for the young people. It's why I asked to the parents yesterday, keep your children at home. I think that we have to be responsible.
20: French Minister Sabrina Rubash there. It's estimated that 2,000 high schools are shut across the country. So what is the answer? I've been speaking to Arthur Delutrec. He's an English teacher in a French middle school in Paris. That's for children between 11 and 15. And he told me what conditions are like in French schools at the moment.
21: The conditions are pretty difficult at the moment. Not every place in the country has the same quality of education. The buildings are in a terrible state. They have trouble recruiting teachers and replacing teachers. So the kids are protesting against it because they think it's unfair, and rightfully so.
20: And you say that the conditions are different in different schools. Is there a pattern to that? Is it sort of inner city schools that suffer more than sort of rural areas, or what is the pattern?
21: Right now I teach in the center of Paris, but I taught also in the suburbs, and I can tell you it's a completely different experience. The population is different, the teachers are different, the buildings sometimes have more budget than others. It's tricky to adapt to. And we're at the beginning of a presidential campaign right now. And the fact of the matter is, of all the candidates out there, I haven't seen any proposal to help the condition of the school system. Everybody recognizes the fact that the teachers are underpaid in this country. That's the only thing everybody agrees on. And they all agree that we need to change that, but nobody does. How do you want to recruit a math teacher when somebody who has the right diplomas and the right skill looks at the pay and realizes they can make much better money elsewhere?
20: So aside from the pay issue for teachers, how are you being affected by the lack of resources?
21: In the school where I teach, we have literally overcrowded classrooms. We're struggling to have enough chairs, enough tables for everybody. And the first one that are going to suffer from it are the one that struggle the most.
20: And when you look at what's been happening on the streets, there's been some really violent clashes in one or two areas. Fires started, this sort of rage coming from many of the protesters, but there's also been questions about how the police have handled things. What's your take on all of that?
21: Let's put it this way, right? I know for a fact that all teenagers aren't angels, but I also know that cops have been pretty heavy-handed against them from the very beginning. The government does not want to increase the budget of education. So what are they doing? They're sending cops. And they're sending cops to shut down the movements. They are talking about shutting down the schools, and the children want absolutely no part in this. And yes, I'm absolutely appalled by the level of violence they've been facing. We've seen a kid who lost his hand because he received a grenade. Now, there's a debate on whether he picked up the grenade that was below him or where he received it in his hand. But the fact of the matter is he's mangled.
20: This is a stun grenade that is thought was fired by the police. Yeah. So I think there are some inquiries going on now, and I think one of the police officers has been charged over some of the incidents that have been going on. But nonetheless, we've also seen teenagers setting fire to buildings, being violent, throwing things as well.
21: Well, they've been using fireworks. It's been a common occurrence in France. They've been using fireworks either to celebrate or to protest against some things. And unfortunately, these can be pretty dangerous. That's why one of the high school burned in Nantes, if I'm not mistaken. What we have to ponder is, are they burning the school because they feel like they don't want to go back to school, or are they burning the school because they want to send a message? And unfortunately, on French news, the more things you burn, the more attention you're getting.
20: So what's the answer now? Because you've got hundreds of schools shut, thousands of students not receiving education, and chaos on the streets. How do the authorities, how do you bring an end to what's happening right now?
21: I think the government must send a strong message. They need to review their whole budget to try to have like decent proposals that aren't just, we're going to listen to you in the future, because that's essentially what they've been doing since last week. They need to make sure that if the police intervenes, they intervenes in a proportionate manner. They need to take care of the kids. They need to take care of the adults that work with them.
20: And Arthur, do you want to keep teaching?
21: That's a good question. Honestly, I've been teaching for 14 years. I love seeing the improvements of the kids when I teach to them. But the whole system has also shown me times and times again how much I cannot progress in this job, whether it's financially or to get essentially a better job. Honestly, if the state keeps making me feel like I'm a pawn in this game and I cannot help future generation in a meaningful way, I'll quit. And I'm not saying this lightly. My father has been a teacher his whole life. He's never even thought of quitting. But he also told me this job can be soul-snatching sometimes for some people when they cannot progress in this job. So yeah, I'm thinking about quitting. I'm not going to lie. But I hope that this movement will give me the hope that I want to give for future generation.
20: Artu Delu track there, and an English teacher in a school in Paris. And there's more details on the BBC Live page.
4: 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That's nwpb.org. The weather today on the east side of the Cascades is mostly sunny with highs in the lower to mid 70s. And tonight, partly cloudy skies with lows in the 40s and light wind throughout the day. Pretty similar throughout the rest of the week, and we're seeing some rain going into the weekend. And on the west side, it's cloudy skies this evening, but mostly sunny right now. Highs in the 60s and lows in the lower to mid 50s, also seeing some of that light wind.
20: This is Rebecca Kesby with NewsHour live from the BBC. Now, the Nobel Prize for Physics has been awarded to Belgian scientist Francis Halzen. The Royal Swedish Academy of Sciences recognised him for his research into tiny particles known as neutrinos. For several years, he's been using the ice at the South Pole to capture these subatomic particles. And I've been speaking to Frank Close. He's a particle physicist who's also the author of the book Neutrino. And my rather obvious first question was, what is a neutrino?
1: They're ghostly particles that are produced by the stars. The sun produces neutrinos, and supernova explosions produce neutrinos. And what's most famous about them is that they're so ghostly they can pass right through us. They say that there's as many neutrinos shine down on our heads by day from the sun as they do shining up through our beds at night time, because the earth is almost transparent to them.
20: It's extraordinary. So, I mean, the interesting thing is we're surrounded by them, aren't we? Because there are so many, but they're very difficult to detect.
1: They are indeed so ghostly. You might ask the question, well, how do you detect them at all? And the answer is you need a very big net, because although the chance of one neutrino passing through a small net is almost nothing at all, if there's enough of them, and if you've got a big enough net, then occasionally you might catch one. But the idea is that there's neutrinos being produced all over the sky, and indeed way back from just around the time of the Big Bang even. And as these neutrinos are so ghostly, they probably have been travelling for billions of years without hitting anything. So could we be able to capture some here? And the answer was that if we had a big enough net, then maybe the answer is yes. And in this case, the net is the ice around the South Pole, because one of the nice things about a neutrino is that if it hits an atom, it can, under certain circumstances, emit a flash of light. And what Francis's insight was that, well, there's many atoms in the ice under the South Pole. So if a neutrino hit an atom and emitted a flash of light somewhere, you could still see that light flash maybe 10 miles away.
20: Yeah.
1: And so what they did was
9: in the ice of the Antarctic, they put hundreds and hundreds of sensors that can detect light flashes. And that is the way that they've been detecting neutrinos from outer space now for several years.
20: I read something that he'd said some time ago, I think. He said, I have to emphasise how lucky I was because I thought this might be a good idea, but very few people thought it would work, including myself.
9: Well, that's absolutely true. I mean, I've known Francis for 50 years plus, and like me, he is a theoretical physicist. So it is quite an irony that he's actually got his Nobel Prize for an experiment.
20: So Professor Halsden, Francis Halsden, has managed to capture these neutrinos. What have we learned as a result of that? And what's the purpose, if you like, of neutrinos? What do they do?
9: The Big Bang, 13, 14 billion years ago, produced a huge amount of heat energy, which has been cooling in the universe ever since. And the cosmic microwave background, as it was called, was detected back in 1964. And that was the first real direct proof of the Big Bang. Now, those processes at the Big Bang would also have produced neutrinos. And there's a big question, is there a cosmic background of neutrinos from the original Big Bang that we're immersed in? And if so, could we detect them? This is a totally new way of doing astronomy, that astronomy has used electromagnetic radiation. I mean, historically, you looked with your eyes in the rainbow of visible light. Then, since the war, we've had radio telescopes, X-ray, gamma-ray telescopes, and the whole thing. But neutrinos are a totally and utterly different way of doing it. And the things that they will reveal could be completely complementary to anything at all that astronomy has seen today.
20: That's theoretical particle physicist Professor Frank Close there from the University of Oxford, explaining all of that neutrinos there. And Francis Halsden has just won the Nobel Prize for Physics. Now, how would you like to own this little bit of cinematic history?

0: Johnny.
1: Ooh, terrifying. The famous axe wielded by a wild-eyed Jack Nicholson in 1980, the film The Shining, is one of hundreds of items up for auction from the personal collection of American film director Stanley Kubrick. Kubrick died in 1999, but his movies, which include A Clockwork Orange and Full Metal Jacket, are still considered among the most influential in film history. Howard Berry is a friend of the Kubrick family, a filmmaker himself, and the official historian of Elstree Studios. He told me more about the treasures up for auction.
2: Well, there's only a few items that have been put onto the Bonhams website as a sneak preview of what's to come. And I'm not privy to what's in the full catalogue, but these items are really fascinating because they are, some of them are props or objects from films themselves. We've got costumes from The Shining. We've got that axe, as you spoke about, as well. A clapperboard as well, used by the crew of the film. And then some more kind of personally collected items to Stanley Kubrick himself, his chess set and his director's chair as well. So they're really fascinating items. And if this is an indication of what else is going to be available, it's a fantastic start.
1: And one thing I noticed were some annotated scripts, which he'd written in himself, which I would have thought would be very interesting.
2: Absolutely. I mean, one of the things that the Kubrick family have done is donate a huge amount of Stanley Kubrick's personal archive already to the University of the Arts London. And the Kubrick archive there has the most incredible collection of paperwork, including treatments and scripts that he worked on and with handwritten annotations all over them. And it really reveals the human side of Stanley Kubrick, because there's this mythology around him that he is some sort of, you know, really precise genius who knew exactly what he wanted. And yet his annotations really show a creative process taking place and that he's looking for a story and he's trying to work out what's going to work well when something's translated from text to screen. So anything like that is just gold dust to have.
1: Really interesting. I mean, he started out in photography, didn't he? What's his sort of lasting legacy in film?
2: Well, yeah, he did start as a photographer. As a young teenager, he was working for Look magazine. But as a filmmaker, his legacy, I think, is very, very hard to measure, because he's undeniably one of the greatest filmmakers of the 20th century, one of the greatest filmmakers in cinema history in total. And his works are iconic. That he doesn't give you all the answers in all of his films. And I think there's enduring mystery about the meaning of what he created, because he didn't explain himself either. He believed a film should have the merits to speak for itself. And so there's this enduring appeal about anything Kubrick related. And even though we get access and the ability to learn more, I think people will endlessly be fascinated by him, because he created some absolutely stunning works.
1: Very briefly, Howard, you mentioned a chess set. Is that significant?
2: Oh, absolutely. He spent his life playing chess. So, again, as a young man, he was playing chess in New York, in the parks. I think he was actually earning money to play chess as a young man. And then he brought chess onto his film sets. He would play chess with his cast and crew between takes and setups. So that was obviously a lifelong passion for him. And what a lovely thing that someone might be able to actually own his own chess set.
1: That's filmmaker Howard Berry. He's a friend of the Kubrick family and also official historian of Elstree Studios, talking to us about that auction of the personal collection of Stanley Kubrick. Many interesting items going under the hammer there.
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4: For refugees, going home might sound like a dream, except when they are being sent back to a hostile place. 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
1: Still to come, as Yemeni government forces say they've seized strategically important areas from the Houthis, our reporter speaks to locals who say they've been living under fear and threat. Also, what do we know about the death of a lab technician at a plague research center in Siberia, and how worried should we be, and how El Nino is already forcing up the price of chocolate? It's all coming up after the news.
5: BBC News with Govinda Gill. Emmanuel Macron is set to hold an emergency meeting later after another day of nationwide protests about conditions in French schools. The majority of demonstrations have remained peaceful, but there's been sporadic clashes which saw police using batons and tear gas. Kenya's president says the government strengthened public health measures to prevent the spread of Ebola after the country confirmed its first case. Eight family members of the deceased patient have been quarantined. Finland has paused work on two data center sites for Google while it investigates whether environmental rules have been breached. Google said it had fallen short of its own high standards. Haiti has indefinitely postponed what would have been its first election since 2016. The Electoral Council said the conditions weren't yet right to conduct the voting process properly. Zambia says it will soon sign a health agreement with the US, which had stalled due to disagreements over mineral rights and the sharing of patient data. Zambia's health ministry says the revised deal will not force Lusaka to give Washington access to critical minerals. Mark Carney will travel to Turkey this month in what will be his first bilateral visit there by a Canadian leader. Canada's seeking to expand ties with other countries and reduce reliance on the United States. Two British police officers who pepper-sprayed and tasered a 92-year-old amputee have been sacked for gross misconduct. The officers had been called to a care home in 2022 after a resident threatened carers with a dinner knife. Lionel Messi is preparing to play his last football match for Argentina on what will be his 208th appearance. The country's most capped player and record goal scorer will bid an emotional farewell in a friendly against Benin. BBC News.
1: Welcome back to NewsHour. Ukraine's capital, Kyiv, straddles the Dnipro River and relies on its bridges, with around 500,000 people commuting across them every day. Over the past few days, they've been repeatedly targeted by Russian drone strikes, including in broad daylight. If the bridges are destroyed, Kyiv would face a logistical nightmare, as our correspondent in Kyiv, Dan Johnson, reports.
6: Russian attacks have been intensifying throughout the summer, to the point where the air raids here in Kyiv are almost constant some days. On the busiest, 19 in the space of 24 hours. That is disturbing life here day and night. It's causing chaos, and the attacks have been focused recently on infrastructure, particularly the bridges that connect the two sides of this city, which are vital for keeping traffic flowing. There's a nip in the air, the leaves are starting to fall. So how are people feeling about the impending winter? Kristal is actually visiting Kyiv to see her relatives.
7: We were actually on the bridge when it got, like, the hole in it.
6: When it got hit?
7: In that morning, we were still on the other side of Kyiv when it got hit. And then we were, like, the first bus that passed next to it after it got hit.
6: Do you think the city could be cut off, could be divided if those bridges keep getting attacked?
7: Yes, and that is the scary thing, I'd say. Even for my mom's family, because they also work on this side, but we live on the other. So that is the frightening bit, we'd say, getting cut off from, like, the main source of income and so on.
6: Some of those who don't have the choice to leave this city are more nervous. Tatiana is expecting a baby.
8: I think we need more help from our partners so that they can give us at least some assistance. Our people are doing everything to protect us, and they need at least some help to be able to shoot down all the missiles and drones and everything else.
6: There is still plenty of resolve amongst people here. Dennis works in a restaurant.
9: As for the future, I don't even know what to say. I want to live, and I want all of this to end as soon as possible. For now, I honestly can't believe it. I just live one day at a time. I can't plan anything for the future.
6: Many are considering what the best move is for the forthcoming months. I met Daniel, a 26-year-old ballet dancer who was pushing his baby daughter Estelle in a pram. She's just 2 months old.
10: It's so hard. I've been living in Kyiv now, and we try to prepare for winter because we know this winter will be so hard.
6: What is the hardest thing right now?
10: Every night when you heard alarm or when you go to work and saw drones or some missiles, and it's so terrible.
6: Are you thinking you'll stay for the winter?
10: Yeah, I think yes, but my wife with my baby, I want to try to go to other country in this winter.
1: One resident of Kyiv there speaking to the BBC's Dan Johnson there in the capital of Ukraine.

0: You're listening to NewsHour live from the BBC. I'm Rebecca Kesby. Next to Yemen, and on the programme yesterday, we were hearing how Yemeni government forces backed by Saudi Arabia say they've seized control of the strategically crucial Bab el-Mandeb Strait, the opening to the Red Sea, as part of a new offensive against the Iran-backed Houthis. But the renewed fighting since August has displaced nearly 200,000 people in the past few weeks alone, according to the United Nations. In Taiz, which has become one of the key battlegrounds, residents have been living with the threat of Houthi snipers and artillery fire around the city. And our senior international correspondent Nawal Al-Magafi has just returned from Taiz, where she spoke to local people about what it's been like. And a warning, her report does contain distressing testimony from the outset.
1: Dozens of children swarm this schoolyard in Taiz City. They're smartly dressed in white and brown uniforms, smiling and laughing together before class. Every day they risk their life for an education. Beyond the school's perimeter is a no man's land, and they're playing in the crosshairs of Houthi snipers. Abdurraqib is a maths teacher, but he's also in charge of the school's security. He leads me up onto the roof to show me where the Houthis are hiding.
2: This is where snipers are located. They have military camps and barracks. They have heavy weapons in these areas. The only thing between us and them is this valley.
3: He's just telling me how the school is right on the line of fire. This is government-held territory, and here on my left is Houthi-held territory. And the only thing in the middle is the school.
1: From the rooftop, we can see derelict buildings on the opposite hillside. It's clear just how exposed the school really is.
3: Assalamu alaikum.
1: These children have never known anything but war. 10 years old, Rafif's arm is scarred by shrapnel.
4: There was a mortar and we were at home. Everyone was out except for me and my brother. Then a mortar came out of nowhere. I don't know where from.
1: Did it hit your home, I ask her?
4: No, right outside. The shrapnel blew through the door and into the house.
1: Just outside the school gates, bullet holes and shrapnel damage mark the streets. Red signs warning of sniper fire are pinned to lampposts. Mounds of dirt and debris are piled high at the end of each street, interrupting the potential view of a Houthi marksman. Taiz has long been a battlefield. Just 5 minutes away in the hospital's intensive care unit, 11-year-old Amjad is fighting for his life. His heavily bandaged torso is stained with blood. He was working in his uncle's mechanic shop when a mortar struck. At his bedside, his mother prays, hoping he will make it through the night. Another little boy, 3-year-old Ahmed, was killed in the same attack. Nurse Akram holds his cream sandals splattered with blood.
5: We're always terrified. It's devastating to see children killed. What did they do? They haven't done anything. It's devastating. He's suddenly hit by a missile in the street. A child who has gone out to play or gone to school.
1: As the city marks the anniversary of Yemen becoming a republic, fireworks drown out the artillery echoing from the mountains. It's a day the Houthis reject, but thousands of people turn out to celebrate. Taiz may be a city surrounded by war, but its people refuse to be defeated by it.
0: The BBC's Nawal Al-Magafi reporting there from Yemen. Next to Russia, where there's still uncertainty surrounding a possible plague death. What we know so far is that a few days ago, 28-year-old lab technician Daria Shipalova died in the city of Irkutsk in Siberia. Ms. Shipalova worked at a plague research centre in the region. And on the cause of her death, the Russian authorities have so far given rather mixed messages, with some official statements mentioning plague before later being taken turned down. Earlier today, Russia's public health watchdog named the official cause of death as pneumonia of an unknown origin. And then this is what the Kremlin spokesperson Dmitry Peskov had to say today.
6: The main agency that is competent in this area is the Rospotrebnadzor, and it is precisely the official statements of Rospotrebnadzor that one should rely on, without listening to various rumours, various speculations.
0: Dmitry Peskov speaking today. Well, we can now speak to Dr. Piero Oliaro from the Pandemic Sciences Institute at the University of Oxford. His research focuses on contagious diseases, including plague. So welcome to the programme. So we're obviously getting mixed messages. We don't really know what's going on. But what are you reading into what we are being told and also not told?
7: Hi, good evening. So information scanned and via different channels, there's little to base an informed opinion upon. I think that the main question is for us is if it was plague and is whether we should be concerned and why. And as far as I'm concerned, it is very much about whether the disease was spread beyond the lab, the city in Russia, and the answer and come all the way over here, and the answer is not. There's been a lot said about this incident, but they are isolated cases of pneumonic plague, both in Russia, Mongolia, and the US that have been acquired through exposure to wildlife. And we should be aware of the fact that pneumonic plague is regularly being seen in endemic countries like Madagascar.
0: Yes, that's important, isn't it? Because it does sort of occur naturally in some parts of the world. And I guess that's what this plague research centre was set up to prevent. But, I mean, in the worst case scenario, if it was proven to be pneumonic plague, how contagious is that?
7: Well, to get infected, so how do you get infected? How do you get plague? There are two ways of getting plague. One is through a flea bite, and that would cause bubonic plague, which means that it would cause the swelling of lymph nodes and all general symptoms and so on and so forth. This would be the most common type of plague. And even in endemic countries like Madagascar, there would be, probably seven times as many cases of bubonic than pneumonic plague. Pneumonic plague is acquired through it's an airborne disease, meaning that it's being transmitted by respiratory droplets. You've got to be in close contact with a person with pneumonic plague for a time that's long enough to be acquired.
0: And briefly, can it be treated with antibiotics?
7: Oh, totally, yes. We have a cheap and effective, rather effective treatment it's treated with a 10-day combination of an injectable drug and an oral drug.
0: All right. Very good to speak to you. Thank you so much. That's Dr. Piero Oliaro there from the University of Oxford. Now, hearing about the El Nino weather event, and it may affect us all with changing rainfall or temperatures over the next year or so. Now, we keep hearing about the El Nino weather event, and...

0: copepods directly on the trees. The region is critical for cocoa production, accounting for more than 60% of global supply.
1: They're your source of livelihood. You have a lot of expenses to meet. As a cocoa farmer, as you grow, a lot of responsibilities. You can imagine the kind of trauma that we go through.
0: Moses Jan Asedu used to grow cocoa on about 15 acres of land on his farm in Ghana, but he lost over half of it to disease. Now he manages 5 acres, which in a good year produces around 2 tons of cocoa. But the weather is causing problems.
1: Seriously, the rainfall levels unexpected. The timing of the rains, the time that you expect the rain to come more these days, you don't get it. All of them have effect on the cocoa pods. Too much rain will destroy all your pods. Having toiled, having invested, it is not easy.
0: The weather meant a bad harvest in 2024 and sent cocoa prices skyrocketing from $3,000 per ton to highs never seen before at $12,000. Now we have a threat of another El Nino and the prices are moving again, up 40% on what they were in June, now around $6,000 per tonne. Most of the cocoa in West Africa is sold on the global market and shipped to Europe. The Netherlands is the world's leading importer of cocoa beans by volume, and cocoa prices are having an impact on business there too. Koen Swart is the cocoa category manager at Do It Organic, a cocoa wholesaler based in Barneveld in the Netherlands.
2: The price fluctuations made it more difficult, right? Because in the end, you buy and you try to sell the product, but not always are able to do that at the right time, right? We have a big warehouse. So yeah, for us, it's quite difficult sometimes to manage the price risk.
0: So were you finding that your customers were not buying as much because the prices were going up?
2: Correct. So you saw, they're buying less than normal.
0: Rising prices quickly make their way through the whole supply chain. Tony Chocolonely is also based in the Netherlands, a chocolate manufacturer generating revenue of over $250 million last year. They've had to put up their prices because of the rising cost of cocoa. Ben Greensmith is the head of the business in the UK and Ireland.
3: We've passed on about a 15% increase in our the cost of a bar of chocolate has gone up by about 15%, but we've also absorbed a lot of the additional cost ourselves.
0: Did it impact your profits as a result? Were you able to make more money with the prices going up and an opportunity to put up the price of your chocolate bars?
3: No, we've passed on a percent of the increases that we've seen, so we've absorbed a lot of the additional cost ourselves.
0: If we see the cocoa price come back down, do you think Tony's would at that point consider bringing the prices back down to reflect that?
3: Definitely wouldn't. Rule it out. I think the most important thing is that we start to have these conversations around the fact that there's this massive amount of inequality in chocolate and cocoa and start to see some of the companies within it paying a fair price for their cocoa and making sure that goes back to the people who need it the most.
0: We yet to see the full effect of the weather, but it seems investors are applying an El Nino risk premium to the cocoa price already. The European Central Bank calculate that a strong El Nino could raise global food prices by around 9%. But when you put that in the context of already upward pressure on prices due to the US-Iran war, those prices could well be a lot higher.
4: Hannah Mullane reporting on the possible rise of the price of cocoa and therefore chocolate.
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6: 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Other speakers include Albert Lynn and Brooke Shields. 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I'm Sydney Reed. 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It is just about 1:50. Thanks so much for spending your afternoon with us right here on the news service of NWPB.
7: For refugees. refugees go

0: returning home might sound like a dream, except when they're being sent back to a hostile place. That is happening in Myanmar, where Rohingya refugees are being forced to return after living in overcrowded camps abroad. The problem is that Myanmar does not recognize the Rohingya as citizens. We'll have that story and more next time on The World.
1: That's The World at 2.
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3: This is Rebecca Kesby with NewsHour live from the BBC. As Israel prepares to mark the third anniversary tomorrow of the deadly Hamas attacks on October the 7th, mental health experts have been speaking out about the lasting trauma that still troubles many survivors. 1,195 people were killed during the attacks and 251 were taken hostage. Of them, 87 also died. And following the Hamas attacks, tens of thousands have been killed in the war in Gaza. The latest figure is over 73,000. Those figures from the Gaza Ministry of Health. Well, as we'll hear next, there are some who have been so badly traumatised by the events, they've taken their own lives, which is what happened to 56-year-old Israeli bus driver Haim Ben Ira. He rushed to help evacuate people at Kibbutz Be'eri after the attack on October the 7th, and his wife Irit told me he couldn't get over what he'd experienced.
4: On October 7th, it was evening. It was after Haggad came out. We heard everything that happened that morning because we live 40 kilometers by air from the Gaza Strip. So we heard all the rockets. And that evening, Chaim's boss called him and said that they need buses to help transport the survivors. Mm. And Chaim obviously said yes immediately.
3: So he drove his bus straight to one of the worst affected areas, didn't he? To pick up people who had survived terrible things.
4: They survived, but, you know, were rescued under fire because he transported the survivors from the Be'eri massacre that was under ongoing battle that night. Still, the people that were on his bus were mainly children and babies that were rescued, covered with blood, smelling like, as he said, smelling like death. The children that saw their parents being murdered in front of their eyes. It was devastating for him to see that. And he came back home devastated, crying, broken, seeing the things that he saw. I mean, the first thing he said to me was, I could not help them. And I asked him, what are you talking about? I mean, you just did. He said, no, I couldn't help them. After that, schools were closed and he stayed at home. Working in the garden. I had to go to work because I'm an essential employee because I work for the biggest health provider in Israel. But Chaim didn't have to go to work, so he stayed home and I was working.
3: And did you notice any change in him over those couple of weeks after that experience?
4: The main change was that he, besides like a football game or a basketball game, he would not watch TV. He would do other things. He watched TV constantly. Really, the news was on all the time. Now, I tell him, Chaim, turn off, maybe you should turn off the TV, you should go to sleep. I mean, I told him, listen, I cannot sleep like that. But he said, no, that's okay. I just want to make sure that everything's okay. He would work in the garden. He would go to shul and pray. He would be with the children. He'd do normal stuff. The only change was the TV. That was it. And on October 25th, schools opened for half a day because of the war. But school opened for half a day. So Chaim had to go back to his bus. Which now I understand that it was the worst experience for him to go back to this bus. And it was like a normal morning. We woke up, drank coffee. He went to shul before to pray the morning prayer. And from there, instead of going on his bus, he went to the kindergarten. I think he was looking for some comfort with healthy, happy children that know him. We live in a small community. Everybody knows each other. So they knew him. And he went there, sat with them and with the teacher. After that, he he was very distraught. He went on his bus and he drove to a remote location and he shot himself.
3: I'm so sorry, Irit. It must be very difficult to go back over the story and to relive the trauma that he must have been going through at that point.
4: Yes. Yes, it is.
3: If I can bring in Professor Amir Krivoy in now, he's Director of Gerhard General Psychiatry. And Professor, is this the sort of story that you've heard from other survivors? Maybe people like Chaim who were there trying to help but feeling maybe powerless in that situation.
1: Yes, well, that's a tough story. We see a lot of responses to a very traumatic event, the October 7th, and the level of exposure to the events, either direct, like Chaim and the story we heard, and people that were seeing themselves, the terrorists, or bodies, or massacre, terrible sights, or people indirectly exposed, looking at the TV or many of the, you know, social media short clips. So the level of exposure to stress is dramatic, and we saw all kind of responses. Some of them, what we call an acute responses, which is normal to respond to such an atrocity with any response, actually. Even not talking or talking too much or even talking nonsense. But the main thing is that it resolves after 2-3 days. And when symptoms continue, specifically if symptoms and distress continue and the person does not talk about it and does not share the pain that he holds and he feels alone with the pain, then that could be a dangerous situation, like we heard. And we look at the data of the mental health resource provision and the mental health diagnosis, so we can see the response. So we can see a sharp increase in, for example, post-traumatic stress disorder diagnosis, immediately, even like a month after the October event. And this high level of new diagnosis every month is stable till this day, so it's not declining. And that tells you that the response and the after response is still happening. So basically the Israeli society is under chronic stressful situation for almost 3 years.
3: And does that worry you about the long-term mental health of people in Israel, but also people in Gaza? Because there are so many tens of thousands of people, many children who've lost homes and relatives and, you know, suffering their own trauma and illness as well, given the war. Does that sort of worry you for the future?
1: Well, you know, I guess, you know, the stressful situation is working on every side of the war. But we have data on the Israeli population, and that's what we study, and that's my responsibility. When you talk about, like, the long-term effect, so I think it's best for everybody that the war would resolve, and there would be sort of ease on the stressful situation, because you cannot heal and you cannot recover when the situation is still stressful, and that's true to all sides of warfare. And the main thing is to have the environmental conditions to enable recovery. And as long as the stressful situation is continuing, then it's hard to recover.
3: Professor Amir Krivoy, their director of Gerhard General Psychology. And we also heard from Irit Ben-Arya there on her own experience and that of her husband. That's it for this edition of NewsHour from me and the whole team here in London. Thanks very much for joining us.
5: Protests in France over the poor condition of the country's high schools are spreading, with unions now getting involved. Some of the protests have turned violent, with student activists being accused of barricading buildings, throwing objects, and setting fires. Authorities are also facing accusations of overly aggressive tactics in response to the protests. That story and more coming up in just about a minute on The World. I'm Sydney Reed. 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It is 1:59. The World coming up next.
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6: Sydney's Student protests in France have spread to more than 40 cities. Why French high schoolers say the education system is failing them. I'm Carolyn Beeler. Rohingya refugees are being pushed to return to Myanmar, where they risk getting caught up in that country's civil war.
7: These people stand the chance of being forced conscripted into either side.
6: In India, a single exam determines if you go to college. That's giving rise to something called dummy schools.
8: There's a huge gap between what classrooms offer and what is actually required to clear these high-stake exams.
6: And in Italy's capital city, a lonely fight against graffiti.
9: Amo la mia città.
10: Romans say they love their city, but then they make a mess of it.
6: That is all ahead on The World.
11: This is Asian View from NHK World Japan. I'm Keiko Kitagawa. A bill to reduce the consumption tax on food is expected to be the main focus of the extraordinary session of Japan's parliament that began on Monday. Prime Minister Takaichi Sanae delivered a policy speech in which she noted that food products are most closely tied to people's daily lives. Takaichi said the government would not rely on special deficit financing bonds to fund the tax cut. This is the first session of parliament since she reshuffled her cabinet last month. Supporters of former Pakistani Prime Minister Imran Khan are marching toward the capital city of Islamabad to demand his release from prison. Thousands of people took to the streets on Sunday in the northwestern province of Khyber Pakhtunkhwa. Khan was ousted from power in 2022 and jailed the following year on corruption and other charges. His supporters say the allegations were politically motivated. Prime Minister Shehbaz Sharif is said to consider Khan as his main political rival. South Korean military officials say recent explosions in the demilitarized zone between the two Koreas were caused by mines planted by the North. Three South Korean officers on a survey mission were reportedly injured by the blasts. The officials say the explosions were about 33 feet south of the military demarcation line. They say the explosive devices were typical North Korean mines and were planted deliberately more than a year ago. Kim Yo-jong, the sister of North Korean leader Kim Jong-un, had earlier issued a statement denying the North's involvement in the incident and calling it a farce self-staged by South Korea. This is NHK World Japan. Japanese chipmaker Rapidus says it's teaming up with 17 domestic and foreign semiconductor design firms in a bid to speed up development. The company is ramping up efforts to broaden its customer base ahead of planned mass production of a next-generation chip. The Japanese partners in the venture include a Toshiba Group company. Overseas participants include American and Indian firms. Rapidus hopes to mass produce an advanced 2-nanometer chip in the second half of next fiscal year, which begins in April. The Japanese government has pledged support of about $19 billion. Major Japanese food companies are switching to a pest-resistant potato variety amid growing concerns about infestation. Kewpie announced last week that its deli food subsidiary plans to sell potato salad using the Yume-Ikoro variety from 2027. Yume-Ikoro potatoes can thrive even in soil that contains a nematode that can cause severe damage to growth. The subsidiary says the pest-resistant variety accounts for roughly 80% of the potatoes used in its prepared foods. It plans to make a complete switch by 2030. Japan prohibits imports of raw potatoes in principle. The U.S. is urging it to lift the ban. This has led to opposition from Japanese producers about the risk of the pest spreading. Police in Thailand say they have taken into protective custody two Japanese men they believe were forced to engage in fraudulent activities at a scam base in Myanmar. The police suspect the men were tricked by a criminal group and taken to Myanmar from Thailand. They say people at the base may have forced them to take part in fraud targeting Japanese nationals by posing as police officers. Both men are 20 years old. The two men used the criminal group's mobile phones to contact their families for help. They were then rescued with the help of an ethnic armed group that controls the border region. A growing number of tourists have been injured by the antlers of deer in a park in Japan's ancient capital of Nara. Nara Park is a popular tourist destination where visitors can feed the deer that roam freely through the area. The deer in and around the park are nationally protected under Japan's Natural Monument designation. Increases in the deer population and the number of tourists are believed to have led to the increase in injuries. A doctor at another hospital that treats people who have been injured by deer says the number of such cases has risen considerably this year. Around 90% of the patients taken to hospital were tourists. More than half of those treated were foreigners. This is Asian View from NHK World Japan.
9: This is The World. I'm Carolyn Beeler. Thank you for joining us on this Tuesday. For refugees, going home might sound like the end of an ordeal, except when the place they're being sent back to is in the middle of a civil war. Last week, Malaysia returned nearly 1,500 refugees to Myanmar. That is despite warnings from the UN and human rights groups that they may not be safe there. It is the first phase of a plan to return 5,000 people that the Malaysian government considers to be undocumented migrants. Many of them are likely Rohingya, a persecuted Muslim minority from Myanmar, who are essentially stateless in their own country. Myanmar does not recognize most Rohingya as citizens, even though many have lived there for generations. Dr. Javed Abdelmonem has been following the story of this of the Rohingya closely. He is the international president of the group Doctors Without Borders. He joined me in the studio this morning.
12: The Rohingya are stateless, and they originate in Myanmar. They've been living there for centuries. There is, at root cause, an ethnic and religious exclusion. They're Muslim originally, and the Buddhist sort of state of Myanmar doesn't recognize them as their own. And there have been a series of expulsions, very violent expulsions, out of Myanmar of Rohingya over the years. The last big one in 2017 across the border into Bangladesh. But there's a constant stream of Rohingya seeking safety by leaving Myanmar, heading to other parts of the world, Malaysia included. The other nuance underneath this is that many countries in Southeast Asia haven't signed up to the Refugee Convention. So you can't actually physically claim refugee status in Malaysia or in many Southeast Asian countries.
9: Oh, interesting.
12: So they're undocumented, not because they want to be, but because they simply cannot document.
9: But I understand there is some dispute about whether this group is all or mostly Rohingya.
12: We do have projects for Rohingya and stateless or migrant workers in Penang and other parts of Malaysia. And I visited those. But they don't have access to healthcare. They don't have access to any of the sort of affairs of state or structures of state that you might need to have supported living. Many are in indentured labourers, which you have across a lot of Asia, particularly in West Asia, in the Middle East. You have indentured labour where you sort of move to work, but if you fall ill, you don't have access to healthcare, then you lose your income and you're effectively enslaved. Malaysia's pursuing a policy of return to Myanmar, and we're absolutely clear it is not safe there. There is an ongoing civil war that is not just centered on Rakhine, which is where the Rohingya are from, but also elsewhere in the country.
9: Right.
12: And so this return is not safe. And we conducted a survey of Rohingya in Bangladesh, in the camps where we're working in the east in Cox's Bazar, and some 84% of respondents said they don't feel safe returning to Myanmar at this time.
9: And these folks who are returning from Malaysia, are they going back voluntarily, or what does their removal look like?
12: On the whole, it's not a voluntary return, and they're at risk not only of direct violence simply because of who they are in Myanmar, but also being forced conscription into the army or the militia, to either side, really. And even for us to work in Myanmar has been very hard in the last few years, and we're actually facing bureaucratic impediments that mean that our capacity to do the scale of humanitarian response that we would wish is actually reduced.
9: So I guess what I'm trying to understand is what conditions will these folks who are being sent back from Malaysia, what conditions will they be living in? Is there a plan for where they will live or what kind of, you know, housing setup they might have?
12: No, not at all. There's no such plan. I mean, you have to understand that even during the violence of 2017, the last large-scale violence that was ethnically driven, there were mass sort of atrocities. There was burning of villages, driving whole communities out of where they live, really sort of clearing a whole area of this ethnic group. So that dynamic is still there. There is a non-state armed actor, there's a state armed actor in a conflict, and these people stand the chance of being force conscripted into either side, just as, I don't want to say cannon fodder, but just another person to supply themselves in terms of fighting this war. This isn't something that a person should be sent back into.
9: I want to step back and get a bit of the global picture of where Rohingya people are right now. You mentioned many are in Bangladesh, in camps in Cox's Bazar. Where else are the Rohingya who've been displaced from Myanmar, and what kind of status do they have?
12: So this is the largest concentration of Rohingya people is in eastern Bangladesh, in Cox's Bazar, and there's upwards of a million people in those camps now. It's a very large number. The other concentrations are far smaller and in various countries around the world. Many are actually working in the Middle East, Southwest Asia and broader areas of Asia. But that's the main concentration now is in Bangladesh, in eastern Bangladesh.
9: And I understand that you went to Cox's Bazar in August.
12: Yes.
9: Can you tell me what it is like for the folks living in any of those 33 camps that are there now?
12: You have more than a million people effectively living in open detainment, hopeless. So mental health needs are ever spiraling. Vaccination, outbreak needs, water and sanitation, there are regular outbreaks. There's even violence in the camps.
9: Can you give us, perhaps an example of what you saw at these refugee camps at Cox's Bazar that would illustrate kind of the situation that people find themselves in there?
12: Oh, gosh, yes. I mean, I walked through the camps and I met community leaders, actually, and they described some of the scenarios. And, you know, I could just explain to you, even just as I walked through, seeing all of these community water points that have fallen into disrepair, seeing the education spaces unused, and so children just wandering, or the fact that there are unaccompanied minors around. It's a rolling hillside, and people are living in the most tiny of spaces. It's one maximum 2 meters squared for whole families in these tiny shelters.
9: So like 6 feet by 6 feet?
12: Oh, entirely. There is a very high rate of hepatitis C in the population, and it speaks to very poor public health, community engagement and education and sanitation and so forth. And so what we've been able to do, using a lot of the community health networks and community sort of leaders, is really educate and go for a very high intensity, short period campaign to screen as much of the population as possible in three of the camps in which we were the sort of lead actors to do that, and capture as many of the positive cases as there are, do their viral testing and start them on treatment all in place. So it's a wonderful example of seeing a sort of public health need that has real individual consequences in terms of having a viral infection of your liver, but then being able to just, in a very concerted short time, really do some high-level care and create an intervention that can hopefully break the cycle of transmission within the wider population. So that's a really good news story. But the other actors and the whole sort of ecosystem of healthcare across the 33 camps were not able to achieve that at the same time.
9: So what can the international community do to help make things better for the Rohingya? I mean, is this protracted crisis at this point?
12: Well, absolutely. I mean, you've got, as I said, an ongoing war in Myanmar that is not just in Rakhine State, it's elsewhere. As with many conflicts. There has evolved a war economy around this. Wars need political solutions. The protection of civilians in conflict, the protection of the humanitarian space to be able to deliver support to a population in crisis is something that's essential. And that's something that's concrete. So all parties to the conflict, all parties that are supporting parties to the conflict can assure safety for the population and safety for those trying to support the population, right? And that's not happening. So this is something concrete that can be done. How to resolve a protracted conflict, it's nothing Doctors Without Borders can do. You need governments, you need politicians, you need people to step in and negotiate peace. And finally, that is the solution for the Rohingya. But right here, right now, with dwindling support in the camps, medical and especially mental as well, health needs are increasing. In a recent survey of attendances for deliberate self-harm and suicide, we found that one in four of those attendances were adolescents or children. And that's a shocking statistic. It should make anybody sit up. What makes a child want to harm themselves?
13: Yeah.
12: It's a mental health crisis that they're suffering in this camp, really devoid of hope.
13: I have a broader question for you, which is you stepped into this role as international president of Doctors Without Borders last summer. This is a time when conflict around the world is growing, when aid is shrinking. How do you see your role at this moment in history?
12: That's a big question, isn't it? We're a movement. We call ourselves a movement of like-minded souls who want to give independent, neutral and impartial medical care. And that's a vibrant association. So one of my roles on the internal is to frame, guide and even conclude really important conversations and co-reflection. And we do that all the time. And what you've just asked is exactly the question that's on all of our minds. We're in an enormously privileged position right now, not to be affected by those cuts directly, but indirectly, we're being asked to do more with what we have because of what's going on in this world. So,
13: and you're not directly impacted because you do not accept government funding,
12: exactly.
13: Whereas most aid groups do.
12: Yes, and the United Nations itself and the whole United Nations systems has been defunded to a large extent, right? 25 to 50%. It's a lot. So we feel the privilege, but also the responsibility that's on us now. So we try at most now to seek efficiencies, to be more effective, to understand how to do more with what we have. But there's something really important in that is to also be humble. I mean, there's no way we as one organization will be able to step into the gap left behind by governments. And we always want to acknowledge and work with neighborhoods and communities and local organizations who are always there through conflict and crisis first and last, right? So there's something there about exploring much more partnerships with intentionality, centering communities and so forth for us. But part of my other role is that sort of the role that MSF has, that Doctors Without Borders has, which is around speaking out. You know, we will remain as witnesses to what is happening and would want to, as much as possible, highlight the effect of these cuts that are happening around the world. And we're quite clear, there is a war on women happening globally. There is an ideological attack on sexual and reproductive health rights of women around the world. Women and girls are usually worst affected by conflict. And with this in the background, it's doubling that. And we're seeing that where we are. So part of my role is also to advocate, speak out, to try and paint a picture of what the effect of these cuts have been and what the dilemmas and issues are globally. And we're in an era now of impending antimicrobial resistance that's total, climate change, global conflict. It feels overwhelming. Right.
13: The list could go on and on.
12: It can. So, you know, another part of my role is just to sort of maintain that hope and sort of, at least on the inside, to be a focal point on that and just to say, listen, as MSF, we hold our principles close. We will continue doing what we can doing. We'll do as much as we can. And we have to be satisfied that we're trying our best. But beyond that, yes, it's a frightening world out there.
13: Dr. Javed Abdelmanem, the International President of Doctors Without Borders, thank you so much for coming in and talking with us today.
12: Thank you for having me.
13: You're with the world.
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16: 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I'm Sydney Reed. 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
13: This is The World. I'm Carolyn Beeler. We bring you now an encore from Movement, our series about music and migration. This installment is an immersion in Haitian culture. Macleod Hedero speaks with U.S.-based artist Laline Saint-Just about how music connects her to Haiti and her Haitian grandmother.
17: She was this 6-foot-tall, statuesque.
13: Wow.
17: Lots of moles on her cheek. I would sleep in her room, and we had a very, very close bond. She had cancer, and I would sometimes put her wig on my head because, you know, she had lost her hair. And then towards the end of her life, I was about probably 5 or 6, she left to go die in Haiti.
18: Oh, wow.
17: Mm-hmm. And that was my first heartbreak.

deeply for her. And that's how I found my voice through singing, was because I had to do something with this grief. I missed her so much. We were hanging out every day. And then now she's gone. And so I sang to her. And that's how I started singing.

0: What was your and your family's relationship to Haiti like when you were growing up?
1: So my mom went back to Haiti for my grandmother's funeral, and she went back, I believe, one other time. But otherwise, she has not traveled back and forth to Haiti. And growing up, I would be told that the language is not necessary.
0: Wow.
1: And going there is dangerous and not necessary. And voodoo is not what God wants. And so it's like, okay, we must assimilate. Don't speak the language. Focus on English. And United States is where you can make things happen. You can't make anything happen in Haiti. The seedlings of my Haitian pride did start to blossom with starting to learn about the Haitian Revolution in middle school on my own. Mm. And then so then by my early 20s, I'm like, oh, this is a beautiful culture. And I want to get closer to this place. I want to understand who I am, and I want to understand this country.
0: In her 20s, Laline moved to Oakland, California, and started taking Haitian dance classes. There, she began learning voodoo music.
1: We're singing these songs that are about initiation, about going into this next stage. And so we were dressed in white, and I'm learning these songs with other women, and then we're performing it, and I'm just overwhelmed with emotion. I'm like, what is happening to me? We'd come off stage and I'm sobbing, and it feels like something I've never felt before. It feels like a return. It feels like a rebirth. And it sets the stage for my journey of reclamation.
0: That shows up with crystal clarity in her latest solo project titled Vertuli, named after her grandmother. Early in the album, she calls in her ancestors, naming Dom Vertuli and a lot of people in her lineage.
1: It's my way of channeling that magic and expressing that magic that is in my bloodline. And the last song is dedicated to Haiti. It's a very, very short, sweet song. I'm singing in Creole, you know, a little imperfectly, just saying, this place is so far from me and yet so close, because when I sing, I feel it and I feel the spirits with me.

0: So in engaging in this practice of reclamation through sound, through incorporating my heritage in my music, it's a way for me to also heal what has come before me. I can speak to my ancestors through this. I can feel them, and I can facilitate healing for them through me.
1: That was Laline Saint-Just speaking with Macleod Hedero for our series Movement. For more stories about music and migration, check out Movement wherever you get your podcasts. There's major monkey business brewing in Cape Town, baboon business to be more specific. South Africa's capital city has had enough of the chacma baboons. These 3-foot-tall primates are raiding garbage cans, cars, and houses for food and sometimes get aggressive with people who try to intervene. So city authorities have decided to permanently cage around 60 of the baboons, which live in groups called troops. City official Greg Ulofs says the government was left with two difficult options.
2: We could either cull the troops, which is arguably the ecological solution, or we could find a space that we could set up an urban wildlife center and allow those animals in those troops to live out their lives in a high standard of care.
1: But this option has triggered a bitter dispute with local residents, some of whom believe the baboons should remain free. Priscilla Mayer was at a recent protest outside the planned enclosure site. She says it is Cape Town that has encroached on the baboons' habitat, not the other way around.
3: It came to me that if you having your home, people are coming into your house, chasing you out of your house, where you will go, you know?
1: Protester Sue Ann Norton sees Southern Africa's largest monkeys as neighbors rather than a threat.
3: It will never work. The baboons need to roam freely. They roam over a huge area every single day foraging for food, and then they go to roost. Yes, they stay in particular areas, but they need to be free. They're wild animals.
1: City officials say that is the problem. They are wild animals that cannot be trained not to rifle through your trash. 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
5: You're listening to the news service of Northwest Public Broadcasting. I'm Sydney Reed. The World will be right back. It's just about 2:30. Coming up in just about half an hour is Today Explained. And just after that at 3:30 is Marketplace. Head over to nwpb.org to catch up on all the latest news you may have missed, such as the story by Rachel Sun. 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That story and so many more at nwpb.org. That's nwpb.org. This is The World. I'm Carolyn Beeler. They are calling it Act 3. High school students across France are protesting for the third time in a month against what they say are terrible conditions in public schools. In street marches marked by violent turns, they're demanding smaller class sizes, more teachers, and repairs for crumbling school buildings. The World's Jerry Hutton has been with young protesters today in Béziers in southwest France and brings us this report.
6: From the start of the school year until just about a week ago, student Cianar Mestogallo couldn't get much work done in her high school classroom. We had this ongoing heat wave, she says, and on the third floor where my class is, it was even worse. We don't have air conditioning or even fans. I was dripping sweat all over my books and papers, she says. It's really hard to concentrate like that. Fellow high school junior Louise Marty, a student at a nearby lycée, says something fell on her desk too, the roof.
7: Quand il a plu, eh ben, au lycée Henri IV, nos toits ils sont tombés dans les classes.
6: We recently had some rain and the ceiling just caved in, she says. The class was flooded and everything was covered with water. We can't study like that. Marty and Mestogallo are among a few hundred protesters blocking the entrance to the Jean Moulin Lycée, or high school, here in Béziers, a small working-class town in France's southwest. Across France, similar protests have been underway for weeks now. Students say they are fed up not only with their dilapidated buildings. Class sizes have swollen to up to 40 students per class because there aren't enough teachers. And says high school senior Selma Ait Boulalam, the teachers they do have often don't show up. We have our big national exam at the end of this year, she says. It's a test that can determine your future. But for some classes, the teachers are absent. There's no one to teach us the material, so I can't prepare properly, she says. Student protests are not uncommon in France, but there's a widespread sense that this time things are different, the problem deeper. France's Minister for Higher Education said as much over the weekend. I'm afraid this whole thing might go up in flames, said Philippe Baptiste on French radio. Turns out his fear was founded. Clashes between underage teens and riot police have erupted in major cities from Paris to Marseille in the south. Yesterday in the northern town of Lens, a 15-year-old boy had his hand blown off at the wrist by a police stun grenade. Among the hundreds of students injured so far, three have lost eyes to rubber bullets. There's also been a broken jaw and knocked out teeth, says Selma Ait Boulalam, protesting in front of the Béziers school. We don't want the authorities treating us this way, trying to take away our rights, she says, to protest for better conditions. The heavy-handed police tactics are now as much a part of the debate as the students' demands. Parents are joining the street marches to protect their children, and opposition politicians are trying to play peacemakers.
8: Et pour cela, vous vous mettrez soit en casque blanc.
6: Jean-Luc Mélenchon, the far-left leader of the France Unbowed party, went on social media to tell parents to don white helmets and armbands and to place themselves between the kids and the cops. Mélenchon is trying to place himself at the forefront of the race for president of the Republic. France holds elections next year, and the student crisis is likely to play a big role. The whole thing has the center-right government of President Emmanuel Macron nervous. While he fends off attacks from the left and far right, he also heads an administration without the money needed to fix public education. The second biggest news item on French radio today after the protests is glum. The government is running out of money and borrowing way too much. On the Sud Radio morning show, economist Nathalie Janson with the Neoma Business School warned that France's debt just keeps growing. It's now at nearly 4 trillion euros, and the investors who own that debt, they're getting nervous because growth in France is flat, even as public spending is going up. So when France's interior minister pledged to address the high school students' concerns, they're wondering with what money. And so are teachers. Today, they went on strike and joined their pupils. We have the same complaints and demands as the students, says philosophy teacher Cécile Gournay. I find the situation absurd, she says, and the way the government's responded to the students' demands, it's unjust. They should be listening to them instead of hitting them. There has been violence from the student side of the street, too, but the high schoolers blame outsiders and radicals who often try to co-opt peaceful marches to sow chaos. The students say they won't let fringe players criminalize their movement and that they won't stop protesting until public schools are fixed. For the world, I'm Jerry Haddon, Béziers, France.
5: A Belgian-born professor at the University of Wisconsin has won this year's Nobel Prize in Physics. Francis Halsen won the top prize for founding an observatory built deep into the ice of the South Pole and discovering high-energy neutrinos there. Here's Göran Johansson, a member of the Nobel Physics Committee.
9: Today is about the idea of using 1 kilometer of ice to detect neutrinos that brings us messages from outer space. And not only the idea, but also the realization of this idea, becoming the Ice Cube Neutrino Observatory.
5: Neutrinos are tiny subatomic particles that have almost no mass and don't interact much with other forms of matter, says physicist Juanan Aguilar.
10: That means they can go through the universe without interacting. And that means that they can bring information from places that are very, very far away.
5: Aguilar also works with the Ice Cube Observatory. He said to think of it, its use of neutrinos as sort of cosmic X-ray.
10: So neutrinos is like you have a tool to see what's going on very deep in some places.
5: So that's interesting. So this is an unadulterated message coming from outer space that scientists can then directly look at to understand things about physics in a way that they couldn't before.
10: Right. Specifically, for example, what is going on very close to supermassive black holes in these very extreme environments.
5: So this Nobel was awarded not just for that discovery of this type of neutrino, but also for the observatory that first imaged them, what the chair of the Nobel committee called a fantastic instrument. Francis Halsin envisioned this facility back in the 80s. He helped get it built. It is operating today. This is on the South Pole in Antarctica, and it is built deep below the ice there. Can you describe what it looks like?
10: So if you go there, you won't see anything because, as you said, it's very deep in the Antarctic ice. So you will see the building where all the cables are gathered and all the computing is there. If you were able to go in down and look in the ice, you will see a three-dimensional array of these spheres we call optical modules, which basically they have a photosensor, something that detects light. And we have about 5,000 of those. And they are all deployed in, as I said, in this three-dimensional matrix.
5: It's a cube, hence Ice Cube. It's this cube almost a mile square and a mile deep, something like that?
10: Yeah, exactly. It's a cube. The name is very fitting.
5: And so this array of sensors that are sunk or buried deep in the ice at the South Pole, they're basically imaging when these neutrinos collide and create a flash that you can then see.
10: Exactly. The information on the light help us, the scientists, then to analyze the data. And for example, we can try to point to places in the sky and see if there is a source somewhere there that is emitting these neutrinos.
5: And why was it built in Antarctica?
10: So you need a big volume of something that is transparent. So there were two choices. One, you can go undersea, like in the ocean or like in the lake, or you need like a big chunk of ice. And the best place was Antarctica. And that's what Francis Halsin managed to convince people, even though it sounded crazy, that, yeah, the best place to build these kind of telescopes is to go to the Antarctic ice.
5: Right. I can just imagine the first time he was trying to convince people of this. Let's build this giant under ice telescope way below the ice in the South Pole.
10: Exactly. In the middle of Antarctica, where it's one of the most hostile places in the world.
5: So this is a very unforgiving environment. It's shrouded in darkness for months at a time during a polar night. It is obviously very cold and windy there. Can you shed any light on some of the operational challenges of having this located there?
10: So first, building it requires that you have only a window of 6 months to actually deploy the detector. Then when the winter comes and the sun goes down, you cannot build anymore. And basically you have some people there that stay, which we call them the winter rovers, and they do the maintenance and operation of the detector.
5: I was joking about how hard of a sell this must have been back in the 80s, back when Francis Halsin was suggesting this. But has he spoken to you at all about how hard it was to get this thing built? Like, I know it took many years and probably a lot of convincing.
10: I mean, he always talks when we are at dinners about those days. You know, one thing about Francis is that he immediately goes to the people that supported him and say, like, even though this was challenging, this was possible because some people believe in it from the beginning.
5: That is physicist Juanan Aguilar on the Nobel Prize winning work of the Ice Cube Observatory in Antarctica. He joined me from Geneva, Switzerland. We turn now to India, where high school students planning to attend college usually take their last 2 years at what are called senior secondary schools. It's when students start to focus more on their chosen field, like science or business. It is also when they have to start thinking about the hugely competitive exams that determine whether they go on to a top university. Preparing for those exams can be a full-time job, so much so there is no time for actual school. This is where so-called dummy schools come in. They're schools in name only, where the only teaching is coaching to take a high-stakes exam. From Bengaluru, Ashrita Achar has that story.
11: It's 4:30 p.m. on a Thursday, and the metro doors open to a swarm of young boys in bright green polo shirts streaming into the train. They talk about assignments, when the next submission is due, and their upcoming tests. All their shirts have a name in bold letters. Allen.
12: So basically, Allen is a career coaching institute. It helps you prepare for the competitive exams like JEE.
11: This is Shashank Srikanth, a 24-year-old investment banker in Bengaluru. He studied at Allen 6 years ago and says that Bangalore International Academy was the institute's dummy school.
12: So that was called Bangalore International Academy. All the kids who were enrolled in Allen, they had to just go like once a week to BIA. And we had to just attend the labs. And if I, you know, attend Allen regularly, that would suffice my school ask and I could prepare for my JEE.
11: Millions of children every year aspire to write the JEE, one of the most competitive engineering entrance exams in India. Cracking this exam will land you in one of the most prestigious engineering institutes of the country, like IIT, the Indian Institute of Technology. And coaching centers like Allen promise to get you there.
13: The parents say that, hey, I want my kid in IIT, what can I do? The coaching institutes then sell them an idea that will give your child focused, undivided attention to IIT, everything IIT.
11: This is Shaurya Sharma, a 26-year-old investment banker working in Mumbai. He went through the dummy schooling system in Kota, a city in Rajasthan, which is the epicenter of where this phenomenon started. And he tells me that this is all a part of the great Indian dream.
13: You spend a little bit of money over here, follow the Kota path and get into an engineering college, good engineering college. So you get a good job, then you get a good wife, husband. That's that big chain that's sold.
11: The great Indian dream involves having your children be doctors or engineers, two career options that are widely esteemed and believed to be financially secure. Allen is just one of many coaching centers all over the country. They teach the same subjects as India's senior secondary schools, but very differently. Instead of a broad look at any subject, the coaching centers focus on strategies, tips, tricks, and speed. Essentially what a student needs to pass the test.
14: There's a huge gap between what classrooms offer and what is actually required to clear these high-stake exams like JEE or NEET. So there's a huge gap from where these dummy schools emerged as more like an outcome to what can fulfill that gap.
11: This is Dr. Ridhima Basi, a 28-year-old clinical psychologist practicing in Bengaluru. Every year, around 1.5 million children sign up to these coaching centers in the hopes of cracking the JEE engineering test, and 2.4 million sign up for the NEET medical exam. But only a tiny percent make it to the most prestigious universities. Naturally, with this degree of competition comes great pressure. Shaurya Sharma recounts his time in a coaching center in Kota.
13: When you enter Kota, you do feel like you have entered another universe. There were no social activities to do in Kota, so schooling was their life.
11: Classes would typically last for an hour and a half, starting at 8 a.m., going on until 1:30 p.m., and the students were ranked in batches.
13: So batches are divided in these coaching institutes based on your test scores.
11: And the students were ranked in batches.
13: So batches are divided in these coaching

0: financial stress of keeping the child in coaching. The cost of the dummy school model typically ranges from $1,500 to $5,000 per year. Some parents end up taking out big loans or selling land in order to fund this dream. And every year that the child isn't ready or unable to crack the exam is an added year of financial stress. This sometimes leads to children wondering whether it's all worth it. As Shashank Srikanth recollects,
1: there were days like I kind of broke down completely because I was like, there's no point, because how much ever I studied, I was not improving my marks.
0: Dr. Rithima Basi has seen the adverse effects of the system on mental health play out with her own peers and clients.
2: Adolescence is a very sensitive period of development where your cognitive maturity is also developing, your emotional regulation skills are developing, and your trust in the system, your trust in others and everything is also just evolving. And if we see at a larger level, the system offers nothing but competition, that if you're not able to clear this, then you're nothing. I've also observed the help-seeking behavior of students has reduced enormously. These students prefer to, you know, isolate themselves and then take drastic measures like harming themselves.
0: The way forward, Basi says, is systemic change to dismantle the great Indian dream and instill in children the capacity to fail, adapt, reimagine, and pivot in an unpredictable job market.
2: Which can reduce that pressure on students so that they know that, okay, this is not the only options that I have. There's a whole world out there where they can explore, and failing does not mean that I'm a failure.
0: Dummy schools and coaching centers are the result of social pressures that lead a child into believing that paths like engineering and medicine are the only ideal ones. Shaurya Sharma, the 26-year-old investment banker, says that he's starting to look at his life as a long road ahead, full of opportunity.
3: So the only thing you can do is teach the kids that, hey, you know, you try whatever you want. If you're not at the top of your class, that's okay. I can actually tell them that I was never at the top of my class. I got 60% in my 12th grade, and now I'm working in one of the biggest finance companies in the world. And I do consider myself as a success story, and my story has not ended there. I'm still thinking about doing other things.
0: For The World, I'm Ashrita Achar in Bengaluru.
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6: Checking in on some weather today. The east of the Cascades is mostly sunny today with highs in the lower to mid 70s and lows in the 40s, getting partly cloudy later this evening and some light wind throughout the day. Pretty similar throughout the rest of the week. And then this weekend, we will be seeing some rain most likely headed into the weekend, which I personally am very excited for. And on the west side, it is a cloudy evening. Before that, though, we have some sun for the rest of this afternoon. Highs are in the 60s and lows in the lower to mid 50s. I'm Sydney Reed. It's just about 2:50. 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
8: Graffiti is very much in the eye of the beholder. Some see it as street art, others a public nuisance, even vandalism. In Rome, residents tend to take that second view. That has given rise to a folk hero of sorts who posts graffiti removal videos. Valerio Tuvere, a.k.a. Mr. Tuves, has launched a one-man crusade against Rome's graffiti. Reporter Angelo Von Scheich spent a morning walking around the city with him.
9: In Parco Sempione, a park in the eastern outskirts of Rome, stands a monument to Simon Bolivar, the man who helped liberate much of South America from Spanish rule. The base of the monument, a pillar-like structure, is completely covered in graffiti and slogans, and Valerio Tuveri is about to remove them.
10: Mm-hmm. ci ha praticamente contattato l'ambasciata del Venezuela.

0: The Venezuelan embassy called us, Valerio Soveri says, to tell us that the monument had been vandalized again. We cleaned it a year ago, but now it had been covered in graffiti again. So they called us. A sandblaster is used to strip the graffiti from the monument. Valerio Soveri, known as Mr. Tools on Instagram, calls Rome the most vandalized city in Europe. And if you walk through the Italian capital, it can certainly feel that way. There's hardly a wall, statue, pedestal or monument that isn't covered in graffiti. Frustrated by the problem, Soveri spends much of his free time cleaning up the city.
1: Amo Roma. Amo la mia città. Mi piace il mio lavoro.
0: I do it for free because I love Rome. I also make videos for Instagram. I want to show how beautiful the city can be when it's clean. A lot of Romans seem to lack a sense of civic responsibility. Romans say they love their city, but then they make a mess of it. I want to try to change that mentality and teach people to take a bit more care about the city. Keeping track of every graffiti-covered wall is simply impossible, says Lorenzo Marinone, a city councillor in Rome. Marinone is responsible for youth affairs.
2: Cerchiamo di intervenire con un pronto intervento.
0: We try to intervene when there are racist or offensive messages on walls, he says, and when important walls or monuments are vandalized. We also encourage Romans to report acts of vandalism, but the city is large, so we can't always be everywhere. The graffiti disappears like snow in the sun, or more precisely, like paint under a sandblaster. A part of the graffiti is already gone, and it hasn't even been 2 minutes. For many Romans, graffiti is a major annoyance.
3: Abbastanza, sì.
4: È un segno di inciviltà unico, indescrivibile.
5: C'è un degrado la città che stiamo vedendo tutti, ma nessuno fa nulla.
0: They see it as a sign of antisocial behavior and urban decay. Yet not everyone is happy with Soveri's work. On his Instagram account, some users have even accused him of stifling free expression by removing graffiti. Paolo thinks it's nonsense, and Valerio couldn't agree more. In 2026, there are endless ways to express your opinion.
1: Siamo nel 2026 e di modi per esprimersi ci sono infiniti.
0: Graffiti ranks among the top 10 biggest annoyances for Romans. It makes the city look neglected and can contribute to a sense of insecurity. The municipality of Rome receives dozens of reports of vandalized walls every day. And last year, the city spent nearly €500,000 removing graffiti. Yet, the problem persists, and many Romans welcome Valerio Soveri's efforts to help clean up the city. Angelo van Schaik, Rome, Italy.
6: This report came to us from DW's podcast Inside Europe. In Denmark, there seems to be a porridge for every occasion. As fall begins, it's just about time for a rice porridge called risengruel. The dish harkens back to a time when rice was a luxury in the Scandinavian country, says restaurateur Lasse Andersen. In this story from our archives, the world's Joshua Coe paid him a visit and learned to cook this Danish classic.
7: The Danish word for porridge is hard for me to say, but it's not hard for Lasse Andersen.
8: Cool.
7: In case you missed it, that was...
8: Cool.
7: It's not just the word for porridge. It's the name of Andersen's chain of porridge bars. The sweater-clad Dane calls himself possibly the world's biggest porridge nerd.
8: Cool. It can be extremely versatile and extremely delicious.
7: Andersen is getting ready to make a quintessential Christmas porridge. Risengruel is a special holiday dish with a lot of history. It goes back about 200 years. And as tradition has it, at Christmas time, you are supposed to share it.
8: So when I was a child, every Christmas we celebrated at my grandpa and grandmom's house, which was kind of a farmhouse in the dark part of Jutland, Denmark. We had this tradition to also bring out a bowl of risengruel to the elves.
7: That's right, elves or Nissa.
8: Back in the days, you know, hundreds of years ago, if you wanted to have a good harvest, for instance, then you also had to sacrifice a meal for the elves. I think in many ways there are some good learnings from sacrificing stuff for behalf of others. I think there's some great lessons in that.
7: Riesengruel is a rice porridge. Most gruels are made of grains that have long been grown in Northern Europe. Oats, rye, but not rice. Rice was once a luxury here, and it's what Anderson reaches for when we start cooking today. He uses a special porridge rice, but if you don't have it, don't worry, you got options.
8: Then sushi rice or risotto rice. I've made many risotto on risotto rice.
7: He's heating a big pot of rice mixed with milk. Anderson uses a combination of rice milk and oat milk.
8: And then extremely important, salt. Salt, salt, salt. Remember salt, guys.
7: After about 10 minutes, this white, liquidy concoction is gurgling away on the stovetop. Anderson lets this mixture simmer until it becomes thick and creamy. Now for the toppings.
8: So in Denmark, we usually eat it with cinnamon sugar and butter. That's it.
7: But Anderson puts his own twist on it. He says his custom topping is especially elvish.
8: So we have fresh tarragon in the blender, and now we are just adding normal white sugar. Yeah, I call it elf sugar. Green elf sugar.
7: Green elf sugar, okay. And finally, Anderson checks the pot.
8: So I guess the risengrød is ready to serve now, so shouldn't we try it?
7: I think we should try it. Let's go. Oh, it's just a mouthful of sugary warmth. It's delicious. For the world, I'm Joshua Coe in Copenhagen.
6: 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I'm Carolyn Beeler. 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
2: At a campaign event in Ohio over the weekend, Vivek Ramaswamy, the Republican candidate for governor, tried to pick up a child who was standing next to him on stage, and he fumbled him. He almost dropped the kid.
3: There you go. Whoa. Big guy.
2: For me, watching at home, this was hilarious. 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
4: I think anyone who's a parent has had that experience. I mean, the kid, not to fat shame the kid, but he was a little chunky.
2: Afterward, Ramaswamy posted a cute picture of himself holding one of his own kids. And the response online was swift and deranged. Posters questioned Ramaswamy's manhood, his Americanness. They said ugly things about his Indian heritage.
4: The people who had negative stereotypes about Indians in their minds said, hey, look, the guy can't even pick up a kid. Look how much of a weakling he is. He can't even act like a normal American family man.
2: On Today Explained from Vox, there's a growing strain of anti-Indian racism coming from the online right, and now it's moving offline.
5: Live from NPR News in Washington, I'm Ryland Barton. President Trump is facing scathing criticism over remarks he made during a campaign stop in Nebraska. While talking about the increase in gas prices resulting from the Iran war, Trump seemed to suggest that allowing Iran to take out Los Angeles or San Diego would be a small price to pay compared to the war's eventual benefits. Steve Futterman has reaction from Los Angeles.
6: Officials here in California are strongly criticizing the president. Governor Gavin Newsom on social media called Trump deranged and dangerous. Los Angeles Mayor Karen Bass also had a strong response.
7: You don't say things like that. You're the president of the United States.
6: She told NPR irresponsible is not a strong enough word to describe the comments.
7: It's just frightening that a president of the United States would basically call on a foreign power to attack the nation's second largest city.
6: San Diego Mayor Todd Gloria said his city is not collateral damage and is not expendable. He told the president to keep San Diego out of his reckless war talk. For NPR News, I'm Steve Futterman in Los Angeles.
5: Massive student protest marches are being held in Paris and other French cities. The movement for better conditions in high schools is now in its second week. NPR's Eleanor Beardsley was with protesters as they gathered in Paris.
8: They're all singing the Marseillaise. The students have climbed up the Republic statue and they're singing in unison with their signs right ahead of their march today. Tens of thousands of students are gathering here in Place de la République. They say that this is the strongest student movement in decades. They're even comparing it to May 1968, which brought down the government of President Charles de Gaulle.
5: That's NPR's Eleanor Beardsley reporting. A professor in Wisconsin has been recognized for his work scoping out so-called ghost particles. Sarah Lear of Wisconsin Public Radio has more on the latest winner of the Nobel Prize in Physics.
9: Neutrinos are nearly massless astrophysical particles. They're key to understanding black holes, galaxies, and other mysterious parts of the cosmos. But they're notoriously difficult to detect. Francis Halzen, a Belgian-born scientist, came up with an idea. Sometimes neutrinos put out flashes of light, which he thought could be glimpsed using sensors in clear glacial ice. That led the University of Wisconsin-Madison to build its Ice Cube telescope at the South Pole.
10: To summarize, people always thought this was like a cute idea, right? But it would never work.
9: Turns out those doubters were wrong. And now, at 82 years old, Halzen has a Nobel Prize to show for his work. For NPR News, I'm Sarah Lear in Madison, Wisconsin.
5: The U.S. stock market hit an all-time high today as expectations rose for companies to keep making more money. You're listening to NPR News from Washington. Attorneys for Krista Pike, who survived Tennessee's attempt to execute her last week, say she is awake and speaking in a hospital. Her attorneys say they are grateful for the medical team who, quote, treated Krista like a human and have provided exceptional care to her. Pike survived two doses of pentobarbital as Tennessee officials attempted to put her to death. A public comment period is wrapping up on the Trump administration's plan to reverse a ban on logging in national forests. NPR's Kirk Sigler reports the so-called roadless rule dates back to the Clinton administration.
11: The Trump administration wants to overturn the roadless rule that bans new road building on millions of acres of undeveloped national forest land, areas that had been set aside for possible wilderness designations. Travis Joseph with the timber group American Forest Resource Council says that rule is outdated.
12: This is a 25-year-old administrative policy passed by an administration, not by Congress. And the Constitution gives Congress the power to make the laws and regulations that govern public land.
11: Conservationists argue the rule is one of the only tools left to protect critical wildlife and watersheds in Alaska and the West. A final decision on its repeal is expected later this year. Kirk Sigler, NPR News.
5: Canadian Prime Minister Mark Carney says Quebec should focus on immediate economic challenges rather than a possible independence referendum years from now. Yesterday, separatist Parti Québécois returned to power as Canada confronts President Trump's tariffs and repeated threats against the country. Meanwhile, Alberta is holding a vote to secede from Canada later this month. I'm Ryland Barton. This is NPR News from Washington.
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15: I'm Zed Jelani, and I'm a freelance journalist based outside Atlanta, Georgia.
16: You have got a piece coming out on Vox.com about increasing racism toward Indian Americans and Indian immigrants in the U.S. The piece starts with Beau French, a gentleman who's running for Texas Railroad Commissioner.
17: I have been the tip of the spear in fighting woke DEI and the radical communist ideology that has infiltrated our universities.
16: And a tweet that he did a few weeks ago. Why did you start there? Tell me about that.
15: Yeah, look, anyone who follows college football can tell you that that was supposed to be an amazing Saturday for the Texas Longhorns, who are the team from UT Austin, which is kind of the flagship school in Texas, flagship public university. They had a come-from-behind victory against Ohio State.
18: In the I formation. He's got it. Dives. Touchdown, Texas!
15: Their fan base, not only in Texas, but around the country, was cheering. They were exuberant, right? And so the Longhorns social media account actually posted a few different reaction images from folks in the stadium. Everyone, of course, was just cheering their team on. They were just so happy to see the Longhorns have that come from behind victory. They posted a video of a section of the crowd that included a lot of Asian Americans, particularly South Asians, right? People from India, Pakistan, Bangladesh, right? Now, Beau French, who I think in many ways is a very obscure politician, right? He's running for railroad commissioner in Texas. That's a position that's generally down ballot, down ticket, although it's fairly powerful. It regulates the energy sector, oil and gas in Texas. You know, Beau French posted a response to that video, basically exclaiming that this was a nightmare, you know, a calamity for the University of Texas that it has so many Indian students now, right?
19: I heard UT graduation this year looked like this. I didn't believe it. The problem is now obviously far worse than anyone imagined.
15: Now, French has been someone who over the years has targeted all kinds of minority groups, right? He's very anti-Muslim, for instance. He's always talking about immigration. In fact, if you go through his social media, he barely talks about the actual position he's running for. But this tweet actually went viral. And what you found was that it was actually quite polarizing in right-wing social media space, right? He did get some backlash from some Republicans who found it inappropriate, but actually a lot of right-wing influencers took his side and started talking about how there's too too many Indian Americans at the universities in Texas and just too many Indian Americans in total.
20: I see no problem with this tweet because Indians did not found Texas. Texas culture has a right to exist as well.
21: Why shouldn't he bring up these issues that are affecting Texans? Why shouldn't the people of Texas have the ability to put this on the ballot and have their voices heard over who is coming into their university system?
15: For a lot of people, this was the first time that a lot of this rising prejudice actually came into view.
16: As you point out, there is a certain type of Republican that was quite upset by what Beau French did. And I'm thinking of Karl Rove, who came out and said after the tweet, I'm going to vote Democrat.
22: My party is being infiltrated by people like Beau French.
16: But Karl Rove is not the online right, right? So who are the bold-faced names in the online right who are sort of spreading this anti-Indian messaging and hatred?
15: Rove was a Bush Republican, right? And under George W. Bush,
16: yeah.
15: The right certainly had their animus about illegal immigration, unauthorized and documented immigration, but they generally speaking believe that if you did things the right way, you should be allowed to take a shot at the American dream. That's something that Ronald Reagan believed in. It's something that George H.W. Bush believed in, but it's starting to change now, right? And so a lot of what we're seeing is people on sort of the younger online right. I'm talking about Turning Point USA.
23: So this is one of the ways that the culture is changing up here. You have multiple Hindu temples all over the DFW area.
15: The late Charlie Kirk, you know, Blaze TV.
24: If you thought Somalian daycare fraud was a problem, it turns out that's just the tip of the iceberg.
15: The influencers like Jack Posobiec, some of the more extreme influencers like Jake Lang.
25: The Hindus and the Muslims are teaming up to take over Texas.
15: Certainly Nick Fuentes, who is a kind of extreme podcaster who has long given Vice President J.D. Vance grief for marrying the daughter of Indian American immigrants, right?
26: J.D. Vance is fat and ugly and has an Indian wife who is the daughter of immigrants, and his kids are all brown.
15: These people have become very influential, highly influential on the right. This younger, more online group of people are generally developing more power in the Republican Party. And I think they're actually causing a little bit of intimidation among the older set of Republicans or the establishment Republicans. I mean, I'll give you an example. Governor Greg Abbott, when he responded to Beau French, he kind of split the difference, right? He said, on the one hand, he argued that, look, everyone who's a Longhorn, who's a student of the university, is part of Texas. They're part of our fabric. But on the other hand, he did talk about how he was cracking down, for instance, on the H-1B program, which is a visa program that many Indian immigrants use, right? Almost like he felt like he had to tip his hat somewhat to this group of online folks. He couldn't outright condemn it, and he certainly couldn't unendorse or turn against him, which is what figures like Karl Rove or Senator John Cornyn, who was defeated in his primary, but who's still Texas Republican senator for the next few months, did.
16: Speaking of not outright condemning it, what do you make of J.D. Vance?
15: Look, it's really interesting. If you go back to J.D. Vance's memoir, Hillbilly Elegy, he actually writes about how when he met his wife, Usha Vance, who's Indian American, and he met her family, it was really the first time in his life he kind of had family who cared for each other, who were very close and tight knit. He almost favorably compared Indian American culture to the white, lower middle class culture or middle class culture that he came from, right?
27: The first time I visited her family for Thanksgiving, I was amazed at the lack of drama. Usha's mother didn't complain about her father behind his back. There were no suggestions that good family friends were liars or backstabbers.
15: It's fascinating to see an evolution in Vance's thinking because I don't know that Vance would ever do that today, right? Like, I don't know that Vance courting this sort of MAGA base, this online right base, would ever today argue that there are aspects of Indian American culture that are in some ways preferable to the mainstream cultures in the United States or that are cultures that we can learn from, right? Because that's one of the most, I would say that's the glue that holds the MAGA coalition together, which is skepticism and sometimes even hostility towards foreigners, right? And I think it's very ironic that, you know, President Trump is married to an immigrant. Vice President J.D. Vance is married to the daughter of Indian immigrants. There is a very right-wing nativist politician called Brandon Gill. He's a congressman from Texas. He's actually married to an Indian American woman, right? And yet he is one of the most vituperative and kind of vicious voices, I would say, in terms of talking about the perils of mass immigration, how our culture is being replaced. It's almost like
0: you know, immigrants have so successfully integrated into the United States for the most part that it's almost hard to find someone who's against immigrants who can't totally separate themselves from them, right? In their personal lives, their revealed preferences come to light and they learn that, hey, not everyone who immigrates here is also bad. But politically speaking, I think it's very hard for them to argue that, given what's been created in the Trump era.
16: That's writer Zed Jelani. When we come back, what set all of this off?

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0: What do you do if you don't hate your job, but you just don't love it anymore?
1: I'm done with this chapter. I'm ready to move on to another one. And I know I don't have it figured out, but I'm confident that I will.
0: I'm Kai Rizdahl, walking away without knowing what happens next. We'll tell you more about that next time on Marketplace.
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2: We're back with writer Zed Jelani. American racism is very interesting, always has been. And there is a type that says, this is the sort of Tucker Carlson POV, which is like, immigrants are dirty. They come here, they're uneducated, they leech off the government, they're taking our resources. The stereotype of Indian immigrants to America and Indian Americans is people who go to college, people who often have advanced degrees, people who often live in nice neighborhoods, make good money, are sort of family values people. Why do you think these values that seem as if they sort of mesh with what Republicans want are so triggering to people these days? Is it just, yes, but they're brown?
5: Well, look, I think that is a component of it. You know, I spoke to one Indian American advocate who told me, that Indians and South Asians more broadly are visible minorities, right? If you think about other minorities who are highly successful, that's not always the case. For instance, like, I think that Jewish Americans, right, have been known since the late 20th century as being a successful minority group, but they're not necessarily highly visible, right? Like, you can't always identify someone. If Beau French saw a bunch of white people in the stadium with the Longhorns, I'm not sure he would be picking out who's Protestant, who's Catholic, who's Jewish, right? But with Indian Americans, they are highly visible. That being said, I think you have to think about where Indian Americans are in society and the kind of feelings that can create among everyone else, right? If you look, for instance, at Silicon Valley, the major tech companies, Microsoft, Google, the head of the Xbox division, right, is an Indian American woman now. When you have a group of people who I think are in many ways a very micro minority, we're talking about 1-2% of the United States, visibly rising into so many positions that I think a lot of people have typically associated with white folks, right? Like, white people generally run the Fortune 500. White folks run the universities. White folks are the most successful doctors and engineers. And that was true for the 20th century, right? But certainly when you started seeing a much larger influx of Asian immigrants, starting with liberalization of immigration laws in the 60s, but also when there was a rapid growth of the technology sector in the early 2000s, I think when you start to see that, you may understand a little bit more where the resentment comes from, because it's more, I would say, analogically similar to anti-Semitism than it is to maybe the racism that Mexican Americans face or the racism that Black Americans face, right? It's not that Indian Americans are necessarily being stereotyped as antisocial, criminal, coming here illegally, so on and so forth. It's more that they're being seen as a status threat to a lot of particularly middle-class Americans, right? People who want their kids to rise to the top of their school, who want their kids to have the corner office, right? They want their kids to be able to get the most prestigious positions. I think in the minds of a lot of these people, not only now does their kid have to compete with all the other normal white kids in their community, they have to compete against the entire world, right? And I think that's part of what's driving it's just a much larger anti-globalization backlash on the right, not only when it comes to things like immigration, but also trade and tariffs and restrictions like that.
2: When you talk to Indian Americans for this piece, what did you hear from them that surprised you?
5: Probably the most surprising thing was how much pragmatism they responded to all this with, right? I don't imagine nine times out of 10 when you have stories about racism, the victims of racism are outraged and understandably and justifiably outraged, right? They don't want, nobody wants to be mistreated. Nobody wants to be denigrated. They certainly don't want to see restrictions on, you know, right to immigration, on other things to limit their numbers, which is the end point of a lot of this. But at the same time, I think a lot of the people I spoke to, they were very upfront. They're like, hey, look, we have found a lot of success in America. We got the golden ticket, right? To be able to come here, for our kids to study here, to be able to really seek these opportunities. But we understand what's happening in the economy. We understand there's a lot of people who are struggling. And then they see us rising to the top of all these organizations. They see us with our kind of well-ensconced place in the economy. And you know, I think it's important for us not to flaunt our success that much. I heard, you know, at least a couple people said something to that respect.
6: We have achieved, but don't flaunt. That flaunting, that putting out, that's where it creates envy. And that's created hatred.
5: They almost kind of empathize with the people who were hating on them, right?
2: Hmm.
5: And it just struck me as such a classic immigrant pragmatism that you see from the first or second wave of immigrants, right? People who realize that they are newcomers to a society, or maybe their parents were newcomers to a society, right? And that there is a certain level of grappling they have to do with, like, hey, how can we continue to have success? How can we continue to grind and you know, resist this racism, but also, like, not rub it in people's faces that we're doing well? Because the more they do that, you know, the tougher it can be. And actually a number brought up Vivek Ramaswamy in the sense that, you know, Vivek happened to go on social media and just talk about and describe what he felt like were deficiencies in American culture when it comes to studying, when it comes to working hard.
7: A culture that celebrates the prom queen over the math Olympiad champ or the jock over the valedictorian will not produce the best engineers.
5: And this caused a massive outrage on the right. And he was out of the administration very, very quickly. This may have been related. It's not 100% clear. But I think that, you know, in bringing that up, they were saying that that wasn't particularly helpful because, like, whatever positive aspects there may be to Indian immigrant culture, we shouldn't talk about them in ways that denigrate other people, right? Because that's obviously going to rub people the wrong way.
2: One of the things that we have covered on the show before, a dynamic that we've seen, is something that starts online, moves offline, and ends up influencing policy, influencing the way people in the real world think. Do you think or worry that we might see that in this case, that Beau French's random, weird, racist tweet 6 months or a year or 18 months from now becomes something that we're seeing in immigration policy or elsewhere?
5: Look, I think to some extent we're already starting to see it.
8: Hundreds of Texas educators could be forced out of public school classrooms under a new proposal from Governor Greg Abbott.
9: Exactly zero Texas public school employees should be here on H-1B visas.
5: H-1B visa is a visa that people from all over the world use it, but a majority of people who apply and go through it are Indian immigrants. Some of them become Indian Americans. And I think it's kind of hard for me to see a world where that would have happened without this rising antagonism towards Indians, right? Because yes, there are economic arguments to be made about H-1B visas. There are, you know, some people in labor, I think, have concerns about H-1B visas, making sure they're not being used to undercut wages, so on and so forth. But it's very hard for me to see that actually being a major concern for the Republicans without the racial cultural angle, right? And I think that the administration has not been particularly friendly to labor overall. But I think once you combine those labor concerns with this fear of replacement, this fear of ethnic competition, you do start seeing more, I think, policies that actually come forth to restrict those visas, which is a de facto way of restricting Indian economic competition and Indian immigration.
10: The president signing a proclamation that now requires this $100,000 annual fee for this H-1B visa for highly skilled foreign workers.
11: Now, stop the nonsense of letting people just come into this country on these visas that were given away for free.
5: And the more this goes on, I think the H-1B visa will become a very, very, very popular proxy. You'll see more and more people campaigning against it, saying, hey, this is a way for Americans to be replaced by Indians.
11: Is the intent of these work visas bringing Indians to America to support our labor force or to replace it altogether?
12: The ongoing issues with the H-1B visas and the Indians in North Texas has not gone away.
13: How come Indian Americans can move into my home in Texas and completely take it over and be proud that they're Indian?
2: You're making the point that some of the surge in anti-Indian racism on the right is about status anxiety. I was listening to this podcast that Chris Rufo and Jonathan Kieperman did. These are two influential right-wing activists. We've had Chris Rufo on the show. They called it the Indian question. A lot of people's eyebrows shot up. And they seem to be making the argument that it is about status anxiety. They also were making less coherent arguments.
14: The successful assimilation is precisely, Chris, that you wouldn't notice it. We wouldn't have anything to talk about. The mere fact of us being able to notice that, no, this is not an assimilated group, this is just a bunch of Indians at the game, is itself sort of definitionally the case that they're not yet assimilated.
2: There was another argument about it's un-American to study for the spelling bee, which is what South Asian kids do.
15: Did you ever study for the spelling bee?
16: Never.
15: Of course not. That's never. Actually the unspoken rule.
2: But white kids are more American because they play football, then they go to a party and get drunk, and then they get 1500 on the SAT.
14: That's the American hero. Okay. That's like the American superstar.
2: So I'm not saying any of this makes sense. I'm saying it was fascinating. I'm assuming you watched that exchange. What did you make of that?
5: Yeah. I mean, I think there's a certain level of coping mechanism being deployed there, right? In the sense that they are trying to explain the success of Indian Americans as a deficiency, right? Like, okay, maybe they're getting to the top schools but that's because they're shut in all day studying. But actually, like, it's not really true that Indian Americans are necessarily cloistered into unhealthy habits. I mean, they're actually finding success across society. So for instance, like, I've tutored kids for 5-6 years. Like, I just really enjoy like working with kids. And something you'll find with a lot of the Indian American kids, they are actually getting increasingly well-rounded, right? And like, part of that is because you have to have success, to get college admissions and so on and so forth. You know, they almost always play sports. They're involved in extracurriculars. You're seeing a lot more Indian Americans go into the arts, into cultural fields, into Hollywood. And I think that's actually a very normal like path for immigrants. I think the first or second wave of immigrants has to be very pragmatic. They have to keep their heads down. They have to, you know, grind, study. And their parents encourage them to do the same thing, right? Like, Indian American parents are always like, you got to be a doctor. You got to be an engineer. Like, don't be foolish and try to be a journalist or go to Hollywood. But as they establish themselves, as they build nest eggs, they have a little more breathing room, right? And so they can do different things. I mean, I know that Christopher Rufo, for instance, is an Italian American. And I believe I read one time that he even speaks Italian at home because he really values that culture so much. And he wants to raise his kids in that. The first wave of Italian immigrants were no different in that. You know, they cloistered into a few sectors where they felt they could find success that was necessary for their integration into the economy and to get their footing. But now, you know, we don't think of Italian Americans as stereotyped into just a few parts of the country or a few parts of society. We barely notice, unless maybe you notice from someone's name that there even are Italian Americans. So actually what they're describing about Indian Americans is very normal. It's actually very normal for first waves of immigrants to cluster in a few areas, and then they spread themselves out as they're able to get a little bit of breathing room and ground to stand on.
2: That is writer Zed Jelani. You can find him on Vox.com. Thanks today also to writer Mark Dent. He wrote a great piece for Texas Monthly about anti-Indian sentiment in the city of Frisco, Texas. Miles Bryan produced today's show and Jolie Myers edited. Gabriel Dunatov is our fact checker. David Tadashore and Bridger Dunnigan engineered. And I'm Noel King. It's Today Explained.

0: There are some goods and definitely some not so goods when you quit your job without having something else lined up. 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

0: The 6th of October, good as it always is to have you along, everybody. The trade beat is where we are going to begin today, about which we got a couple of new interesting pieces of data. Item number one, the trade deficit, which got a whole lot bigger in August, thanks in part to us importing more goods and services that month than we did in July. 4.3% more, to be precise. That came from the Bureau of Economic Analysis this morning. Item number two, inventory levels rose in September more quickly than they did in August, so says the Logistics Managers Index. Now, yes, trade data can be, I get it. At least we didn't start with the bond market again, right? But the reality is that any kind of pickup in imports or inventory levels can be a sign that demand in this economy is strong. But as Marketplace's Justin Ho reports to get us going, who and what are fueling that demand? Well, that matters too.
1: One big category of goods where imports are rising is the kind of stuff that goes into building data centers. Ben Ayers is senior economist at Nationwide.
2: There's a lot of extra materials, technology, and other electronics that need to be imported, particularly semiconductor chips from abroad.
1: That list also includes telecommunications gear, metals, machinery. But Ayers says it's not just AI that's fueling demand for imports.
2: Underneath that, we are still seeing a solid level of consumer demand. The main message around consumer demand is resiliency.
1: That resiliency is also one of the reasons why inventories rose in September, says Zach Rogers. He's a professor of supply chain management at Colorado State University, and he puts together the Logistics Managers Index. Rogers says this is happening despite the fact that interest rates and tariffs are making inventories more expensive.
3: Costs are high, but demand is high too. And so high demand is allowing those high costs to continue.
1: But Roger says he's also seeing signs that companies are uncomfortable making long-term bets on consumer demand.
3: Warehousing and transportation capacity is not growing to keep up with inventory.
1: In other words, companies aren't investing as much in new warehouses or buying new trucks because they're worried consumer demand might taper off.
3: And so it doesn't really then make sense to put a big investment in something like warehousing if it might only just come online after the party is over.
1: That said, Rogers also surveys companies that sell to other businesses, think manufacturers and wholesalers. And he says many of them say they're planning to keep investing in inventories, likely because of strong data center demand. Megan Schoenberger, senior economist with KPMG, says AI investment is already starting to outshine consumer spending.
4: GDP is increasingly driven by a narrow set of drivers. Data centers are a very small portion of GDP.
1: Schoenberger says that's not necessarily a bad sign for the overall economy.
4: It is good for the economy to see this large investment. The fact that it is a very narrow base for the economy is more of a risk.
1: Because that investment could always slow down. I'm Justin Ho for Marketplace.
0: Wall Street today, there is a new ticker on the block. Out is WBD, in is SKYD, that's Skydance, David Ellison's company that has closed its purchase of Warner Brothers Discovery. There is still, it seems, a little price discovery to be done on Skydance. Stock shares down 2.5% in the first day of trading. None of that, however, stopped traders from sending two of the major indices to fresh all-time highs. What? Me worry? We'll have the details when we do the numbers.

0: I'm going to go out on a limb here and posit that apart from oil, probably and possibly the most in-demand commodity in the entire global economy right now is the humble semiconductor. AI, if I have to say it. And in fact, if you dig down into that trade data we got this morning from the Commerce Department, you will see one of the top categories of U.S. goods exports in August was indeed semiconductors, and those exports have been rising steadily all year. At the same time, we imported more semiconductors, too, both for the month and year to date. So Marketplace's Stephanie Hughes spent her day digging into how this key tech commodity moves around the planet.
1: Semiconductors are the guts of pretty much any electronic device. They're used in the grid, data centers, of course, your car.
2: When you press the button to roll up your window, there's a semiconductor that tells it not to pinch your finger.
1: Nina Turner is an analyst with IDC, which estimates about 10% of the world's semiconductors are manufactured in the U.S. That includes specialty chips used in cars and communications, along with certain types of memory chips. Those, in particular, have gotten more expensive in the past year. The U.S. has also made exporting chips a priority. Jason Oxman leads the Information Technology Industry Council, a trade group.
3: Semiconductor companies have announced literally billions of dollars worth of investments in the last few years in manufacturing capability in the United States. And the spark for that really was the Chips and Science Act.
1: That's the 2022 law that poured tens of billions of dollars into chip manufacturing. To be clear, we still import a whole lot more semiconductors than we export. But even many of those have their roots in the U.S.
4: If you only look at who manufactures a chip and which country that chip comes from, you miss all of the complexity in the value chain.
1: Tufts professor Chris Miller is author of the book Chip War. He also advises semiconductor startups.
4: You often miss the answer as to who makes the most money per chip.
1: He says almost all of the world's leading chip designers are here in the U.S. And
4: often the majority of the profit accrues to the design firm rather than to the companies that actually do the manufacturing of that chip.
1: And for chips made overseas, that profit comes from an exported service. I'm Stephanie Hughes from Marketplace.

0: We're going to go back in time here for a second. Not far, just to last Friday in the September jobs report. The unemployment rate, you might remember, moved up just a bit, a tenth of 1%. But headline figures rarely tell the whole story, and the details can make things look quite different. Specifically, I'm talking about the black unemployment rate in September, which rose a full percentage point to 7%. And it turns out that that can tell us a whole lot about where the labor market might be going as the Federal Reserve's moves on interest rates start to make their way through this economy in that long and variably lagging way that they do. E.J. Ume is an associate professor of economics at Miami University, where he studies, among other things, monetary policy and racial disparities. Professor Ume, thanks for coming on the program.
1: Thanks for having me.
0: So that unemployment report that we got last Friday that I mentioned just a second ago, what did you make of it? What'd you think?
1: Yeah. Well, the notable thing that stuck out to me, again, unemployment overall was 4.1 to 4.2%, but the black unemployment rate increased from 6% to 7%, a 4 percentage point. What researchers have shown is that black workers experience what we call the last hired, first fired dynamics, meaning they're the last to be employed and they're the first to be let go. So if it is the case that we're starting to see a slowdown or things are starting to change in the labor market, we would expect to see that uptick in the black unemployment rate before we see it in the overall unemployment rate.
0: Right. Now, to the reason we got you on the program, which is related to that black unemployment rate and what the Federal Reserve does with interest rates. As I said up in the introduction, Milton Friedman, long and variable lag. What does monetary policy do to black Americans in this economy, generally speaking? And then we'll dig in a little bit.
1: Yeah. So if you think about the Fed and think about the central bank, I mean, their job is to manage employment, you know, achieve maximum employment and also price stability. So when rates are elevated, they decide to raise rates. Typically, that leads to a contraction in the economy. Financial conditions tighten, so people are let go. And again, you know, the incidence of unemployment doesn't fall equally across race. But in addition to that, when you're tightening those financial conditions, that also means that getting access to credit becomes more difficult for a subset of people. And so monetary tightening or tightening financial conditions, again, could have some desperate impacts.
0: Right. So let's talk about black Americans then. And what I hear you saying, just to be clear, is that when the Fed tightens, black Americans feel it first. And that can tell us something about what's going on in this economy when the Fed moves interest rates.
1: Yeah, that's exactly what I'm saying. I think that's an additional source of information that gives us a clear indication of the true strength of the labor market. Right. So if I were to interpret that employment data that we recently saw, that uptick in the black unemployment rate, I would say, again, that that's an indicator, right? That's indicating to us that the degree of slack in the labor market may be different than what we were anticipating or what we were expecting just a month prior.
0: All right. So look, let's say Chairman Warsh puts you on one of his task forces about the unemployment rate and what monetary policy does to it. How do you convince him to pay more attention to black unemployment sort of as a bellwether?
1: Yeah, I would point to some of the historical lessons that we've learned not too long ago. If we go back to after the financial crisis, we had interest rates, you know, really, really low. And if we look at the difference between the black and white unemployment gap after the financial crisis, we see a really wide gap. But of the decade after that, the subsequent decade, we see a reduction in that. The white unemployment rate goes to 3.2. The black unemployment goes down to 5.5. And the takeaway from that was that this tight labor market conditions disproportionately benefit minorities in terms of employment gains. These are the individuals who are gaining from an employment standpoint, the people at the lower end of the income distribution, minorities, et cetera. We're gaining because of this.
0: Do you suppose it's worth letting the economy run a little bit hot to sort of narrow the racial unemployment gap and see what happens? Or is that just not something the Fed really likes to do?
1: Well, I think that would be a great idea. And maybe that would be something that I would try to convince the chair of, the benefits of doing something like that.
0: I'm sure he'll call you after his people.
1: The benefits of doing something like that, because, you know, that there are benefits to that, right? We can run the economy a little hot. And again, when we do that, employment gains go to those who are, you know, lower income, who are disadvantaged, right? These disadvantaged groups. And I think for that reason, if nothing else, we should, you know, consider that, especially if inflation is in check.
0: Let me just on the way out here, Professor, touch on black women for a second, because we've done work over the years and there's research that shows that black women are the bellwether in this labor force. They're the binding economic force in their families. They have a lot of the service sector jobs. And this is, of course, the service sector economy. That really is where the Fed ought to be looking, no?
1: I would agree. If we want to take it a step further, you know, going beyond just looking at the black-white unemployment gap or black unemployment, look at the intersectional burden of monetary policy. What impact does it have on black females? Because we know that they face different constraints than, say, other demographic groups where they're kind of hit with a double whammy, being black, right, that adverse labor market conditions, and then also being female. And like you said, they're stuck. A lot of the black women are in service sectors or in employment sectors that are really sensitive to downturns. And so when the economy turns for the worse, well, those sectors are likely to get hit, which is to say that the adverse consequences from tighter monetary policy is likely to disproportionately affect black women.
0: EJ Ume at Miami University. Professor, thanks for your time, sir. I appreciate it.

0: There was a report out from Gallup a couple of months ago that found 1 in 4 adult workers in this economy, that's about 23 million people, are staying in jobs they don't want because they're afraid of losing their health insurance. That's an 8% bump from just 2021. And it's also the setup for this next installment of our series, Clocked Out.
1: My name is Sarah Wallace. I live in Raleigh, North Carolina. I am taking a break from a career in finance, and I am 50 years old. So I left my job in April of 2026. It was my choice. It was, I mean, really probably a 2-year journey to sort of get to that point where I was not feeling as energized by the work as I had used to. And you sort of struggled with, this is a good job, until I really just realized that I had grown and changed and it just wasn't for me. I decided to take some time and just figure out more about what I am actually interested in. The one piece that felt a little more uncertain was the insurance. And, you know, my husband hasn't always had a job that provides insurance. And he started a job last year, a very good job where he does get insurance. And even as we thought about the timing, you know, I said, I'm going to need you to keep this job, to keep the insurance, you know, while I take my time. And he's, you know, he's like, well, give me a few more months to make sure, you know, it's a really good fit and I'm very stable there at the job. And we've found that, you know, with the unexpected cancer diagnosis, like, well, give me a few more months to make sure, you know, it's a really good fit and I'm very stable there at the

0: myself, and it felt good. As I think about 2027 and, you know, potentially returning to work, you know, I think about my new definition of success, which is not tied to job titles and is not tied to an income level. I don't really know what that looks like. I don't have a timeline and I don't have a specific goal targeted yet. I like not knowing what's next.
1: Seems a little scary, man. I don't know. Sarah Wallace, she's in Raleigh, North Carolina. If you have a story about finding what is next for you, a new job or something else entirely, we'd love it if you'd tell us about it. Marketplace.org/clockedout.

0: coming up.
1: At the same time, we really didn't know what we were doing.
0: I mean, who does, you know? First, though, let's do the numbers. Dow Industrial's up 253 today, about a half percent, 51,521. The NASDAQ gained 122 points, 0.4%, 27,599. S&P 500 picked up 44 points, about 0.6%, 78.18. 16 years ago this very day, this is going to make you feel old, Instagram hit the Apple Store. The app ushered in the era of sharing pictures and now videos of lunches and pets and kids and everything in between. Just 2 years later, Facebook, now Meta, bought Instagram for $1 billion. Meta today down 0.4%. Apple crept up 0.2%. Bonds up, yield on the 10-year. Tino down 5.28%. 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
0: This is Marketplace. I'm Kai Rizdahl. 1 euro can be had today for about $1.13. That's the weakest the single currency's been in about a year and a half. There is, of course, always a whole lot of moving parts in the foreign exchange markets, but the proximate cause at the moment comes to us from the streets of France, where protests across the country have put the French economy between those mass protests and the bond market. France, as you might have heard, has a generous social safety net, a generous and not cheap social safety net. And as Marketplace's Samantha Fields reports, the borrowing math now just isn't mathing.
5: For more than a decade, from the Great Recession through the pandemic, interest rates were historically low.
6: Leading economists, people on Wall Street, at central banks, all thought interest rates would stay low forever.
5: Kenneth Rogoff, a professor at Harvard and former chief economist at the International Monetary Fund, says governments thought so too. So they borrowed a lot. Not only that,
6: they said, oh, and don't bother borrowing long term. In other words,

0: taking out a 30-year mortgage instead of a flexible rate mortgage. The flexible rate borrowing's cheaper. Do short-term borrowing.
1: Some countries did that more than others, he says. France was one of them. Paul Christopher at Wells Fargo Investment Institute says now it's coming time for France to refinance a lot of that debt, and interest rates are much higher.
2: Imagine yourself in a mortgage situation. You borrowed at 2.5%, but now you want to move, and now the mortgage rate is 7%. Well, that's going to make a huge difference in your monthly payment. That's exactly what's happening in France and in other countries.
1: And in France, it's happening at a time of political instability. Véronique de Rugy at George Mason University's Mercatus Center says ahead of presidential elections next year,
3: one guy is talking about erasing the debt and basically defaulting, and the other one wants to reverse the retirement age reform to basically allow French people to retire at 60, which was a source of the financial problem of the country.
1: All of this is making investors nervous, she says, and less inclined to buy French bonds.
3: It's not just that people aren't buying, they're selling off French government bonds.
1: And they're selling euros too, spooked by the turmoil. I'm Samantha Fields for Marketplace.

0: Our series Clocked Out is all about career changes, forced or otherwise, and retirement and life beyond work. All of that is tough for everybody. For professional athletes, that life after work thing can come real fast and often not by choice. One way or another, though, they all find a way forward after that final whistle is blown. Jordan DeSalva is a former professional soccer player and now a co-founder of Neighborhood Sports Club up in Oakland, California. Jordan, thanks for coming on the program.
1: Thank you. Thanks for having me. I'm so excited.
0: Well, me too. Well, look, I'm a soccer guy, but that's a whole different interview.
1: Wow.
0: Tell me about Neighborhood Sports Club.
1: Easy. So it really originated from not having a space or community after we were done with our careers. It's me, Dylan, my husband, and Max, our best friend, and we all played professionally. Mm-hmm. Me personally, I've had 7 major knee surgeries and couldn't always play, but that didn't mean that I didn't want to or didn't mm-hmm. want to be involved. And so it was a way for us to create community ourselves. It was a way for us to get into design, get into apparel and everything that really encompasses the sport, but you might not always see or have access to when you're playing the sport.
0: Right. So tell me about the brick and mortar space and what it was like during the World Cup.
1: Oh yeah, that was crazy. I mean, since day one, which was May 2022, our goal was to be open for the World Cup, especially happening in the United States. And it was a struggle. It really was a hard, long process. We were young, of course, when we got into it, which was helpful because we were kind of naive and thought, oh, how hard is it to find a space where we can put a small-sided soccer field, a cafe, and a little retail space in one.
0: Okay,
1: and
0: you know what? It was going to be hard. You should have called me because I could have told you that.
1: I know, exactly. And so we really wanted it to be in Oakland specifically. The Oakland Roots was so successful when being in Oakland. Dylan and Max both played for them. So Oakland was really like this spot. At the same time, we really didn't know what we were doing. And so we leaned on a lot of our support systems. Thankfully, we're able to open May 2026. And it was just nonstop for the past 3 months due to the World Cup, which was amazing.
0: What's it like there on a game day, classically, right? I mean, what's the crowd like?
1: So during the World Cup specifically, it was chaos in the best way. A lot of people mentioned how it felt like they were watching it at their neighbor's house. We didn't want to give the classic sport bar vibe. I mean, the World Cup final, we had 500 people there, everyone sitting on the grass, watching it on this big LED screen. It was very much so a community hub for Oakland and Bay Area residents that we had envisioned. And so it was so fun to just see everyone get to experience it.
0: 2027 Women's World Cup. Yes.
1: Yes. So excited. I think I obviously personally am very excited about this. I think the NWSL and just women's soccer in general has really taken off the past year. And with the World Cup that just happened, I think all that excitement can just carry over to this next summer. And I think for our space too, we already have a women's only league. We already have a women's only pickup that we get over 40 women out to. And so being able to offer even more to them, just making sure it's accessible as possible at our space, I'm just really excited for them to experience and have that chance to see that community as well.
0: Yeah, for sure. Jordan DeSalva, Neighborhood Sports Club up in Oakland. Jordan, thanks a lot. I appreciate your time.
1: Thank you so much.

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1: This final note on the way out today, which, given where the markets are, may or may not be a surprise and may or may not be welcome news to the broader public. The New York State Comptroller says he figures financial sector bonuses, tied, of course, to bank profits, are going to set a new record this year. On that note, next week we start getting third quarter earnings reports from those same big Wall Street banks. Jordan Manges, Anil Maharaj, Jen.

0: This is 8 p.m.
1: You've been listening to Marketplace on the news service of Northwest Public Broadcasting. It's 3:58. Coming up just ahead is All Things Considered. Weather today is mostly sunny on the west side of the Cascades, with highs in the 60s and lows in the 50s, and some light winds across the west. Same with the east, light winds and mostly sunny skies today, highs in the lower to mid 70s and lows in the 40s. And across the state, we're seeing partially cloudy skies this evening.
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0: We cannot study in these conditions.
1: Hundreds of thousands of high school students are marching across France to protest lack of educational resources.
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1: I'm Ilse Chang.
2: And I'm Sasha Pfeiffer. This hour, President Trump has been pushing to get his name on the Kennedy Center and other public sites.
1: It's an urge that other sitting presidents have avoided throughout history.
3: What was the right balance between sort of the prestige required to give this new office respect, but also not trying to recreate a monarchy?
2: Also, the Nobel Prize in Physics goes to a man who placed an observatory under ice in Antarctica.
4: This project, everybody thought, is a cute idea that won't work.
1: And more arrests and a possible plot to target an airbase in the UK.
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5: Live from NPR News in Washington, I'm Ryland Barton. There are just 4 weeks to go until Election Day. More than a million people have already cast their ballots, and more than $1 billion in political ads are planned across key House and Senate contests. NPR's Stephen Fowler has this look at the political landscape.
6: The map of races both parties view as competitive is expansive and runs deep into states where President Trump comfortably won in 2024. And the House party committees have ID'd close to 100 seats they feel are in play, with millions in spending lined up to try and shape the outcome. And in the Senate, Republicans have pulled back money from Georgia and North Carolina, where Democrats are polling better, instead sending resources to places like Kansas and South Carolina, where Trump's unpopularity makes the midterm more competitive than one might expect. Stephen Fowler, NPR News.
5: The Trump administration is urging Russia to be more transparent about the death of a lab worker in Siberia last week in a suspected case of pneumonic plague. NPR's Michelle Kellerman reports that the State Department says it's been in touch with Russia's foreign ministry since last Friday when the news first emerged.
7: Secretary of State Marco Rubio sounded frustrated with the lack of information, but he wouldn't speculate when asked whether this could have been a leak of a strain of the plague that was altered by Russia.
8: I think it's incumbent upon Russia to obviously share more information with the world. That's what they should do. That's what we hope they will do. And the more we can learn about what happened, then the better all of us can be in a position of responding.
7: So far, it is State Department health experts who have been reaching out to Russia for information, though arms control experts have expressed concern that Russia maintains an offensive biological warfare program. Michelle Kellerman, NPR News, the State Department.
5: Hollywood has a new powerhouse. Paramount's parent company, Skydance, has formally acquired Warner Brothers Discovery. NPR's Mondolito Barco reports on what this means for major assets in entertainment, news, and the people they employ.
9: David Ellison is growing his media empire with what will now be known collectively as Skydance, which he secured for more than $111 billion. The company merges two legendary movie studios, Paramount Pictures Brothers Pictures. Skydance also combines their streaming services, cable channels, and news outlets CNN and CBS News. The mega deal faced protests from actors, writers, and others worried about the concentration of power and political interference, but it ultimately passed legal and regulatory challenges in the U.S. and abroad. Ellison is starting out with a huge debt, and those who fought to block the merger worry there will be job cuts. Mandalit Del Barco, NPR News, Los Angeles.
5: The S&P 500 climbed more than 0.5% today, topping its record set in August. This is NPR News.
10: It's 4:04. 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I'm Avery Cooper. 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NWPB's Rachel Sun reports from a student dental clinic, which can cost a fraction of the normal price.
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14: It is 4:06, and you are listening to All Things Considered on NWPB. Thank you so much for tuning in today. I'm Presley Lowry. Coming up, while Trump pushes to get his name on the Kennedy Center and other public sites, history shows that sitting presidents have almost always avoided putting their brands on government assets. That's coming up in just a few minutes on All Things Considered.
15: 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I'm Sasha Pfeiffer in Washington.
16: And I'm Elsa Chang in Culver City, California. Several hundred thousand high school students in France went from blocking entrances to their schools across the country to marching together today as they demand better learning conditions. Protests are in their second week now. The students are demonstrating against decrepit facilities and a lack of teachers. But some protests turned violent last week, and the movement shows no signs of abating. NPR's Eleanor Beardsley reports.
17: Paris's Place de la République was packed under a bright October sun as tens of thousands of people prepared to march together. They were mostly teenage students, but also teachers, parents, and labor union members. The students were ebullient. They sang the Marseillaise and chanted against fascism and about being young and revolutionary. 17-year-old Thais El-Iweli Hino is with a group of three high schools and teachers.
18: We are protesting for, like, better conditions of work. We are too much students in one classroom. We cannot study in these conditions. We want to be here because it's been 10 years, well, more than 10 years, and the government does not listen to us.
17: She says her Paris school is not so bad, but this movement is also about solidarity with students in poor neighborhoods and rural areas whose facilities are much worse. There are big inequalities in French schools, says mother of a student and teacher, Carole Servant. It's important to defend the idea of equal chances in school, she says. Some protests turned violent last week. Scenes of hooded youths being chased by police amidst clouds of tear gas and burning vehicles, trash cans, and schools filled the nightly news. Talk shows have been full of politicians arguing over whether the so-called casseurs, hoodlum youths, or violent police are more to blame for the disorder. A 15-year-old lost his hand Monday when a police grenade blew up. 72-year-old Christine Struck said she had to be out here today.
19: Because, unfortunately, our police and our government are extremely violent. They have no way to contain the demands of the youth, the young people, and they answer with violence.
17: The far right says the police are only trying to keep order around schools in unruly areas. The prime minister has accused the far-left France Unbowed party of encouraging the protesters. The far-left party does see the students' cause as a boost to its campaign 6 months ahead of France's presidential election. Far-left leader Jean-Luc Mélenchon condemned police actions and called on union members to march with the students to keep them safe from police.
20: Notre pays voit se déployer le plus puissant.
17: Our country is seeing the most powerful youth student movement since May 1968, he said. So I call on you to go out and join the protesters. In May 1968, workers joined students in a massive movement that brought down the government of President Charles de Gaulle. Today, these students seem to feel their power. The French government is under huge economic pressure and facing massive debt with little wiggle room. It had actually planned to cut teaching posts in the 2027 budget. In response to the protests, the government has created an online platform for students to post their complaints, and the prime minister called for schools to close Friday so that each establishment can, quote, give some time to internal democracy and reflection. Eleanor Beardsley, NPR News, Paris.
0: President Trump recently underscored his desire to have his name appear on the facade of the Kennedy Center by issuing a threat.
21: Because frankly, if we don't do that, it's going to close. It'll end up being ripped down. It's in very, very bad shape.
0: Trump or his supporters have called for the president's name to adorn everything from naval battleships to airports. It's pretty rare for sitting presidents to stamp their identities on infrastructure and currency and other public assets. Although, as NPR's Chloe Veltman reports, history shows there are a few exceptions.
22: Discussions about whether U.S. presidents' names and faces should appear on public assets or not go all the way back to the first presidential administration.
3: They were trying to figure out what was the right balance between sort of the prestige required to give this new office respect, but also recognizing that they were not trying to recreate a monarchy.
22: Lindsay Chavinsky is the executive director of the George Washington Presidential Library. She says the issue first came up at the federal level during Washington's presidency in 1792. Congress was figuring out what to put on the inaugural American coins, given the habit in Great Britain and other nations of plastering the reigning monarch all over theirs.
3: The House of Representatives said that the president should not be on currency because of this monarchical tie.
22: Chavinsky says Washington shared their concerns and mostly shied away from ostentatious self-celebration.
3: He didn't want a lot of fuss.
22: But sometimes, she says, Washington didn't seem to mind it.
3: They did name the federal city Washington to honor him while he was still in office.
22: Most administrations have generally kept the names and faces of sitting presidents off public assets since then, viewing it as unseemly. Chavinsky says on the few occasions when a president's name has appeared, it tends not to be the man in office pushing for it himself.
3: Usually it is political supporters.
22: And the naming process can be fraught.
3: The Hoover Dam is a great example.
23: One of America's seven modern civil engineering wonders.
22: It had been known in the early stages of its development as the Boulder Dam. Herbert Hoover biographer Ken White says Hoover's Secretary of the Interior, Ray Lyman Wilbur, suggested rechristening the project in 1930 as the Hoover Dam because of the lead role Hoover had played in its planning.
24: It was generally agreed that it was deserved.
22: Apparently, the president thought so too.
24: Hoover, I think, was pleased about it. He did not talk a lot about it at the time. He didn't want to be seen to be doing self-aggrandizing things.
22: But the Franklin D. Roosevelt administration was having none of it. After Roosevelt took office in 1933, his Secretary of the Interior, Harold Ickes, called for the dam to revert to its original moniker. David Woolner is a senior fellow at the Roosevelt Institute.
25: Ickes based this argument on the fact that the original legislation that authorized Congress to fund the project was called the Boulder Canyon Project Act. And he did not like the politics of Herbert Hoover.
22: Woolner says Roosevelt did not object to the change, keeping his political rival's name out of his 1935 dedication speech for the dam.
26: Those of you who are not here today but can hear my voice, I tell you, come to Boulder Dam and see it with your own eyes.
22: The naming coup was short-lived. In 1947, Congress voted unanimously to change the name back to Hoover after the former president gained praise for his humanitarian work during and after the Second World War. As for Roosevelt,
25: I don't think he was particularly anxious to have things named after him.
22: However, Woolner says that didn't stop Roosevelt from lending his name to one major project during his presidency.
25: The only really significant institution named for Roosevelt is the FDR Presidential Library, which, of course, he initiated.
22: In keeping with this tradition, President Trump told reporters at a press briefing earlier this year he is planning to build himself a presidential library in Miami. Except it probably won't be a library, and presidential libraries are, technically speaking, public-private assets.
27: But it's most likely going to be a hotel with a beautiful building underneath and a 747 Air Force One in the lobby.
22: One thing that seems certain, judging by a video rendering on the president's social media channel promoting the project, Trump's name will be prominently displayed on its facade. Chloe Veltman, NPR News.
16: The Nobel Prize in Physics was awarded today to a man with a dream. Francis Hallzin at the University of Wisconsin-Madison wanted to build an observatory under Antarctica. And as he told the Nobel Committee, in the beginning, there were a lot of skeptics.
1: This project, everybody thought, is a cute idea that won't work.
16: But it did work. NPR's Jeff Brumfield has more.
2: The observatory is at the South Pole.
4: It's very flat and very white and desolate.
2: Nayoko Kurahashi-Nielsen has been there. She's a physicist at Drexel University, and she's one of hundreds who's worked on Hallzin's project. Now, normal observatories need to see the sky, but this one is buried over a mile under the ice. Strings of what look like big light bulbs are frozen in the dark.
4: We have over 5,000 of these sensors, kilometer by kilometer by kilometer. And that's our detector. That's really it.
2: This cubic kilometer of ice is called Ice Cube, of course. Ice Cube is looking for ghostly particles from deep space called neutrinos. Neutrinos are tiny. They rarely interact with anything. Most pass straight through the ice. But every now and then, one creates a little flash of light. That flash of light is picked up by those light bulb-like detectors. Sounds easy enough, but there's a big problem.
4: A billion. What's after a billion? A trillion, right? So for every one space neutrino we catch, there's about a trillion particles made in the Earth's atmosphere. That's essentially background to us.
2: It's like trying to pick out a single note from this chaotic musical arrangement, which, by the way, is a sonification of real data from the detector. Nielsen has dedicated her career to trying to find these single space neutrinos to get a picture of where they came from. After years of work...
4: You know those old school TVs from the 80s when it's just static and goes bzzz and you think you can make something up, but not really? We're kind of there.
2: But the picture is starting to get a little less fuzzy. Aaron O'Sullivan is Ice Cube's spokesperson and a professor at Uppsala University in Sweden. One by one, she says, Ice Cube is beginning to find the source of these neutrinos.
5: The very first one was in 2017. We saw a neutrino that was from the direction of a blazar. So this is a supermassive black hole.
2: Others came from somewhere in our own galaxy. All this is thanks to Francis Hallzin. He dreamed big and brought others in on that dream. 450 researchers in 14 countries are celebrating with him.
5: I think I speak on behalf of the whole collaboration. We say congratulations, Francis, on this great achievement.
2: There's much more to be done, but for the scientists who work on Ice Cube, today was a good day. Jeff Brumfield, NPR News.

0: NPR's Juana Summers speaks to White House correspondent April Ryan about her new memoir, Notes on a Blacklash, When a Black Woman Goes Viral. That's coming up on All Things Considered in just a few minutes. Taking a quick look at your weather, tonight west of the Cascades, expect mostly cloudy skies with lows in the mid to upper 40s. Wednesday, you'll see mostly sunny skies with highs in the upper 60s to mid 70s. East of the Cascades tonight, you'll see mostly cloudy skies with lows in the upper 30s to mid 40s. Wednesday, you'll see mostly sunny skies with highs in the mid 70s to lower 80s.
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3: From NPR News, this is All Things Considered. I'm Elsa Chang.
4: And I'm Juana Summers. Can April Ryan predict the future? She proudly claims the title of longest-serving Black White House correspondent, and I have to say, her new book, it feels a little uncanny. She wrote about press freedom, the future of the Smithsonian, struggles her kids have faced in majority white spaces, all topics that have gone viral in recent weeks. And April Ryan knows a bit about going viral herself.
5: Okay, but you know what? You're asking me a question, and I'm going to answer it, which is the president. I'm sorry. Please stop shaking your head again.
4: That was former White House spokesperson Sean Spicer talking over Ryan back in 2017. She'd been asking about the perception of President Trump's ties to Russia. When Ryan stopped by NPR last week, we recalled what happened next.
6: You tweeted one word, just one word in response, and it quickly went viral. Remind me what that was.
5: Laud.
4: Spelled L-A-W-D, to be clear. She can laugh about it now, but as April Ryan writes in her new memoir, the work, at times, has been painful. The book is called Notes on a Blacklash, When a Black Woman Goes Viral. We talked about how it's felt to cover the White House, both then and now. As we're having this conversation, we're experiencing the latest chapter in President Trump's attempt to control who was able to cover him from the White House. What do you make of the administration's latest attempt to ban specific reporters from the White House? I'm talking about those reporters from MS Now, Politico, and CNN.
5: It's the people's house, number one. Mm-hmm. He has no right. The founding fathers put in place the First Amendment, not the Second, Third, or Fourth, the First Amendment, freedom of the press. He's shutting us down. We're trying to, thank God for the courts. He's shutting us down in attempts to shut us down so we will not report what we see. He does not want us to tell the stories that we see, and it's for the American public.
4: It strikes me that in this moment, we're seeing something we haven't seen before, and that's a lot of public solidarity between members of the White House press corps who are saying, this is
5: now
4: not normal.
5: There is.
4: But why do you think it's taken so long?
5: Exactly. If they would have dealt with this situation the first term, we would not be in this moment.
4: How should it have been dealt with then so that we aren't in this situation now?
5: Okay, let me be clear. The American public was saying, wow, this is different. Some were entertained by it, but others were like, this is not right. Mm-hmm. If the news organizations, especially the White House Correspondents Association, that's an advocacy group for the White House press corps, if they would have stepped in, we would not be here today. And so here's one of the reasons why everyone galvanized, because it's getting worse. And particularly Fox News, because what if a Democratic president is in place, is elected? Mm-hmm. He could possibly do the same thing if he's not checked. So Fox knew that if indeed something changed down the road, we have to stand up.
6: I think that for you and for other Black journalists who have covered the White House, Congress, campaigns, you talked about the mental gymnastics that you go through day to day, that we go through day to day. This was very familiar to me, where we have these mental calculations, right? Do we sound too sharp? Do we sound too soft? Do we sound too emotional? Are we going to upset someone? That is not necessarily a calculation that our white colleagues share. Mm. Talk more about that experience.
5: So if our white colleagues were to ask, let's just a hypothetical about Nolan Wells, it would be a different story. Mm-hmm. But if I asked, I'm an activist journalist.
6: Yeah.
5: We have to know everything that's going on in the wider, broader scope of things. Mm-hmm. But when it comes down to dealing with issues of community that still has the highest numbers of negatives in every category, it's under a microscope. We belong in that room. Mm-hmm. We are part of that room. We are part of America.
6: Mm. Over the past year, many media outlets, including us at NPR, have noted the headlines generated as the president has repeatedly attacked women who are part of the White House press corps. But this isn't new. This also happened multiple times during his first term, including to you in this moment from 2018.
7: The same thing with April Ryan. I watch her get up. I mean, you talk about somebody that's a loser. She doesn't know what the hell she's doing.
6: At the time, the Washington Post noted that this was the third time that week that he had specifically demeaned and insulted Black women journalists. It's still happening. Why do you think that is?
5: It wasn't checked. It was entertainment. It was news. Look at what's happening now. Mm. He's gone after Akilah Gardner. He's gone after Rachel Scott of ABC as well, and telling her that, you know, oh, you might be used to trash, when he was talking about the reflecting pool. That's still a mess. Putting money into the reflecting pool when people are having a hard time with gas prices. And then let's not just talk about these Black women. Let's talk about what he's doing to Caitlin Collins. Mm-hmm. These women are impacted. It does make a difference. It hurts. You don't want to be known for this friction with the president. You want to be known for the work that you do, and the stories that bring forth answers that solve problems or help inform the American people. This is not entertainment.
6: I don't have to tell you this, April, but as journalists, we're all still human beings. We have our feelings. We have our opinions. Those do not go away. Yet at the same time, there's an expectation and a responsibility to the truth, which you note in your book. There's also an expectation of some level of impartiality. How do you balance that, given everything that we've been talking about and the current landscape that exists in this country?
5: It's a balance that I think I may have fallen on, because at this point, First Amendment talks about the free press. We are part of the checks and balances situation that's built into this country. I am pointing out now, and some people could say that I'm wrong, but 750,000 people were purged from the Affordable Care Act. Mm-hmm. But yet we're paying to put gold on a horse. I am talking about the fact that Haitians and Syrians lost their TPS, having the ankle monitors put on their ankles, sent back to the countries that have travel advisories in the State Department we're not supposed to travel to. I'm jaded to a certain extent, but maybe I am not as understanding as I was when I first hit the White House 29 years ago.
6: 29 years.
5: I see what's happening in this nation. And like Ida B. Wells said, for you and I, put a bright light on what's happening.
6: April, one thing that I was really struck by in your book is that you were so candid and you were so vulnerable. You talk about putting on a brave face while managing harm in private. You talk about, in great detail, stress-induced hair loss.
5: Yeah.
6: Many people would not open up about those things. What was your hope in sharing these deeply personal parts of your life with all of us?
5: I've been diagnosed as having acute and chronic post-traumatic stress disorder. So, you know, every time my hair saw Trump, it left.
6: Oh, my gosh.
5: I mean, you have to make a joke about it now. But a president of the United States calls you a loser in front of the world.
6: Yeah.
5: You have to still hold your head up high, go home, and let your children know the world is okay. Because if a mother is off, the whole house is off. Mm-hmm. So I had to internalize a lot of stuff and then get the death threats. Had to move my home. That I'm thankful that's all I lost. If I had to lose a couple of strands, that's fine. I'm here to tell the story.
6: I've been speaking with April Ryan. She is the longest-serving Black White House correspondent, and her latest book, Notes on a Black Lash, is out now. April, it's been such a treat.
5: It has been a pleasure to be with you. You've given me chills. It's an honor to be here with you.
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0: It is 4:30. British police say they had made a seventh arrest in a murky plot that may have targeted a UK airbase. And midterm candidates are talking about Medicare for all. And 2 out of 3 Americans tell pollsters that they support it. It speaks to a desire for radical change, though many don't really know what it is. More on what such a dramatic change in the U.S. healthcare would mean. Coming up in just a few minutes on All Things Considered. My name's Presley Lowry. Thank you so much for tuning in on this wonderful Tuesday. Stay in the loop with NWPB Field Notes. 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
9: Live from NPR News in Culver City, California, I'm Dwayne Brown. After cyber criminals stole sensitive personal information on FBI employees last month, we have an update. NPR's Jenna McLaughlin reports the breach was the result of a contractor's inaction.
10: In the latest development in the FBI's investigation into how a group of cyber criminals managed to steal its sensitive personnel files, the Bureau has pinpointed the hacker's entry point. The FBI's Assistant Director of the Cyber Division, Brett Leatherman, told NPR in a statement that a third-party organization failed to patch a hole in a piece of human resources software it managed for the FBI, allowing the hackers, who go by the name Shiny Hunters, to take advantage. The patch has been available since June. Leatherman said the Bureau has removed the contractor and said there are multiple arrests if responsible parties already underway, though did not provide further details. Jen McLaughlin, NPR News.
9: CNN's chairman and editor-in-chief will retain his role overseeing the news channel as its new corporate owners take over its parent company, Warner Brothers Discovery. The fate of Mark Thompson had been seen by many at CNN as a bellwether for the ongoing independence of its reporting. NPR's David Falkenflik reports.
11: David Ellison is the force behind the Paramount takeover of Warner. His father, Larry Ellison, is the money behind both. In fact, they only acquired Paramount last year. He's the co-founder of Oracle and a big financial backer and ally of President Trump. And David Ellison has taken steps to appeal to Trump, too. He named Barry Weiss as the editor-in-chief of CBS News. She has argued the press is unfair to Trump and clashed with 60 Minutes correspondents who accused her of tilting coverage in his favor. She rejects this. It had been unclear whether Weiss would lead CNN. For now, the two news chiefs will continue on, though major cuts are expected on all sides, as the new deal entailed huge debt. David Folkenflik, NPR News.
9: On Wall Street, stocks finished higher across the board today. 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
12: It's 5:04. 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I'm Avery Cooper. Researchers say that water supplies in different parts of the West tend to follow the same pattern, a finding that will help in predicting droughts. From our partners in the Mountain West News Bureau, Caleb Radel has more.
13: Researchers analyzed more than 20 years of satellite data to compare water conditions in 5 major regions of the West. They found several often get wet or dry together. The Upper Colorado River Basin, Nevada's Great Basin, California, and Pacific Northwest experience similar conditions roughly half the time.
14: Which can create a real challenge, actually, for water managers, because that could mean, you know, if you have large droughts, they could all be in the drought at the same time.
13: That's Tom Piotta, a water resources researcher at Chapman University in Southern California. He says other regions showed a different pattern. The lower Colorado and Pacific Northwest, for example, often saw opposite conditions. Piotta says those connections matter because when drought hits one part of the West, neighboring areas may have less water to spare. In Reno, I'm Caleb Bradel with the Mountain West News Bureau.
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0: Germany's former foreign intelligence agency chief has been arrested on suspicion of treasonous espionage. A former high-ranking aide has also been arrested. That's coming up on All Things Considered. 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
2: 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I'm Sasha Pfeiffer in Washington.
3: And I'm Elsa Chang in Culver City, California. There's an airbase in the UK that's been in the news a bit. Today, British police say they have made a seventh arrest in a murky plot that targeted this base, which is known as RAF Fairford. Initially, a tip from a local resident led to the arrest of five British nationals in vans outside the base. Later, two Iranian British nationals were arrested. And today, NPR confirmed that credible threats of Iranian-inspired attacks led the U.S. to move all of its bombers from this base on Sunday. For more, we're joined now by NPR Pentagon correspondent Tom Bowman. Hi, Tom.
4: Hey, Elsa.
3: Okay, so let's start with the removal of these U.S. bombers. What happened?
4: Well, right. So after these arrests, a U.S. official said there was additional intelligence information about a credible threat by Iran against the base, which hosted a dozen B-1 bombers, which, of course, had been taking part in airstrikes on Iran. The threat was from drones, so the aircraft have returned to bases in the U.S. And, of course, already Iran has hit U.S. bases all around the Middle East with drones and missiles damaging and destroying dozens of aircraft. You're looking at billions of dollars in damages.
3: Right. Okay, so that news is coming after we first heard about suspicious activity near the base a few weeks ago. Is that correct?
4: That's right. This came as a tip, as we said, from a local resident who saw two vans heading toward RAF Fairford. It all seemed really suspicious, so police arrested five men in these vans, all British nationals in their 20s, found no explosives but some cans of gasoline. They were released on bail, and later a couple of others were arrested. The head of British counterterrorism policing, Lawrence Taylor, said investigators are considering every possible angle, including that the men could be what he called proxies working, quote, knowingly or unknowingly on behalf of a foreign state. And I'm told this is the Iranians, this is kind of how they operate, not sending in its own personnel, but recruit locally.
3: Interesting. Okay, so what do you think this tells us about the security for these kinds of bases?
4: No, it's a serious problem. As we've already seen at U.S. bases around the Middle East, these planes are not in hardened shelters, but out in the open. You know, Elsa, I had coffee with a NATO military officer who was talking about this very topic just this week. And he said you could take a cheap drone, put a grenade on it, and do at least some damage to a B-1 bomber, a $317 million aircraft. And I remember also, you know, being at Kandahar Air Base in Afghanistan years ago. There were all sorts of Predator drones, F-16 warplanes. They did not have concrete shelters to protect the aircraft. That's because the Taliban, of course, did not have sophisticated drones and missiles. They just had blast walls to protect against mortars. Now it's a different world, of course, with drones, and the U.S. will have to decide the way ahead with these bases in Europe and the Middle East, either harden these bases or maybe just leave. That could all be determined by the cost involved and also whether it decides to abandon some bases. Already, Pentagon Comptroller Jules Hurst has told Congress the administration has not decided if and where to rebuild.
3: Well, speaking about the threat that drones present, I mean, just last week you brought us news that the Defense Secretary, Pete Hegseth, announced a big drone warfare initiative, right?
4: Yeah, that's right. Just last week at Quantico Marine Base, he announced Project Agincourt, named after the 15th century English-French battle where the longbow was a key in defeating a larger French army. So the drone, Elsa, is really the longbow of this century, as we see in the Ukraine war. And this project will overhaul how the Pentagon buys and deploys drones. Of course, this project will also look at defensive systems to counter enemy drones and defend U.S. military sites. But it won't happen overnight.
3: That is NPR's Tom Bowman. Thank you, Tom.
4: You're welcome.
2: Some candidates in the midterms have been pushing for Medicare for all, and a new poll shows support for the concept is the highest it's been in a decade. But what does Medicare for all actually mean? Kate Wells at KFF Health News reports that it's become political shorthand for radical change to the healthcare system, even for people who aren't totally sure what it is.
5: I barely say the word healthcare to Christina Starks Clay before she whips her phone out and shows me a screenshot.
6: So that was the day we both have good insurance.
5: It's a photo of a $1,000 cashier's check. She just picked it up that day for her son's dental bills.
6: And still have a balance of $389. Yeah. My cleaning on the 18th, $600.
5: This is why she is here in Lansing, Michigan, at a town hall for Democratic Senate candidate Abdul El Sayed.
6: So I need to hear, how are you going to make this better for everyone?
5: This race could determine which party controls the Senate. And El Sayed kicks off his rallies with this slogan: money out of politics, money in your pocket, Medicare for all.
7: Money out of politics. Money in your
8: pocket.
7: Medicare for
8: all.
7: There it is.
5: Democratic candidates are also talking about Medicare for all in states like Florida, Minnesota, and Maine. And voters are listening.
9: Support for Medicare for all is at the highest point since we've started measuring it.
5: This is Ashley Kurzinger. She does polling for KFF, a health policy research organization. And their latest poll shows healthcare costs are one of people's biggest financial concerns, and that 2 in 3 Americans now say they favor Medicare for all, mostly Democrats and independents.
9: But people don't have a lot of knowledge about what Medicare for all means.
5: Here is what Medicare for all usually means, like when Senator Bernie Sanders introduced it in Congress: a single insurance program run by the federal government, paid for by taxes, that would replace or radically change private insurance. And Kurzinger says how people feel about Medicare for all depends on which arguments you give them. If you argue, hey, it would eliminate premiums, they like it. If you say, but it could lead to treatment delays, they don't. Mike Rogers is El Sayed's Republican opponent, and he is spending a lot of time and money attacking Medicare for all.
10: You know, the estimates are that this is going to cost in excess of $4 trillion. Guess what? People pay for that.
5: At Rogers' recent press conference, he was joined by Jamie Thompson, a Republican state lawmaker and a former nurse. She spoke about her fears of socialized medicine.
11: Patients will wait, providers will become overwhelmed, and the people that need this care are going to suffer the most.
12: I am retired.
5: At Abdul El Sayed's town hall in Lansing, Cindy Lou Coolidge is right up front. She is wearing a campaign T-shirt and a cowboy hat. She's had her own medical difficulties, like sepsis that left her disabled and unable to work.
12: I lost the farm after a year. I lost everything except my car.
5: Before that, she worked in health insurance, helping uninsured patients try to get coverage.
12: Some of these patients had bills over $1 million.
5: She would try to help them enroll in Medicaid, but sometimes they just could not get through the red tape.
12: We would have clients that would die before they could get eligibility for Medicaid.
5: She does not think that that is the sign of a functioning healthcare system. I'm Kate Wells in Lansing, Michigan.

0: This is All Things Considered from NPR News. Germany's former foreign intelligence agency chief, August Hanning, has been arrested on suspicion of treason. A former high-ranking aide is also in custody. Hanning is suspected of having sold state secrets to a foreign power. For more, we're joined now by Esme Nicholson, who's in Berlin. Hi, Esme.
1: Hi, Elsa.
0: So can you just tell us more about who Hanning is and what exactly are the charges that he's facing now?
1: Well, August Hanning served as the head of Germany's CIA equivalent, the Bundesnachrichtendienst, or BND for short, between 1998 and 2005. He is now 80, and as you say, he was arrested by federal police officers this morning and is facing charges that include espionage and attempted treason. More specifically, he is suspected of passing on state secrets to a foreign power in at least one instance. But in many other instances, he is alleged to have passed on classified information as part of his private consultancy business.
0: And how did he allegedly get hold of this classified information after leaving office?
1: Well, this is where the second arrest comes in. Federal prosecutors have also charged a man they've named only as Manfred D for allegedly aiding and abetting attempted treason and treasonous espionage. Prosecutors say Manfred D is August Hanning's former chief of staff and was still a serving intelligence official until earlier this year, and a high-ranking one at that.
0: Huh. And in what's Manfred D's alleged role in all of this?
1: Well, he's alleged to have passed on more than 2,000 documents to his former boss for more than a decade. Federal prosecutors suspect that Hanning used some of this classified intelligence to brief a foreign intelligence service. They also believe that Hanning was in close contact with somebody from a different foreign intelligence service and that he passed on political information based in part on material provided by Manfred D. I spoke to Constanze Stelzenmüller from the Brookings Institution this morning.
2: Besides the obvious scandal of the venality of a former head of the External Intelligence Service and a chief of staff who, after serving the man arrested this morning, served three more heads of the German Federal External Intelligence Service, the question is, why was this only detected now?
0: Yeah.
1: I mean, Stelzenmüller adds that it's important to consider the current political context. Russia is waging what the agency's current head calls a shadow war in Germany, which includes sabotage, cyber warfare and disinformation campaigns. And all this comes as Germany's foreign intelligence agency is seeking more powers to counter these threats.
0: What do we know about who they were supposedly selling all of this intelligence to?
1: The prosecutor's office has not disclosed which foreign intelligence service or services they believe might have benefited from stolen intelligence. And it's not clear exactly. The prosecutor's office has not disclosed which foreign intelligence service or

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4:50, and you are listening to All Things Considered on NWPB. I'm Presley Lowry. Coming up, NPR's Sasha Pfeiffer talks with Dartmouth College religion professor Randall Ballmer about Jim Barker's legacy. That's coming up in the next few minutes. Taking a look at your weather tonight on the west side of the Cascades, expect mostly cloudy skies with lows in the mid to upper 40s. Wednesday, you'll see sunny skies with highs in the upper 60s to mid 70s. East of the Cascades tonight, you'll see mostly cloudy skies with lows in the upper 30s to mid 40s. Wednesday, you'll see mostly sunny skies with highs in the mid 70s.

0: 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I'm Ilse Chang.
1: And I'm Sasha Pfeiffer. Jim Baker had a classic rags-to-riches rise. He went from tent revivals to the top of televangelism.
2: BTL Television Network presents Jim and Tammy.
1: Baker was the star of his homegrown television ministry, along with his wife, Tammy Faye.
3: This is a town that's not ashamed to praise the Lord, to worship God, to pray in the streets. So if you want one of those memberships, be sure to call it today. For a $1,000 gift to the ministry, you can stay for 4 days and three
1: And they did prosper. They had huge salaries, gold-plated bathroom fixtures, their own theme park. But all of that eventually soured. A scandal rocked their entire enterprise and brought both Bakers to literal tears. It also landed Jim Baker in prison. Jim Baker died yesterday at the age of 86, so we've called Randall Balmer to talk about Baker's legacy. Balmer's a professor of religion at Dartmouth College, and he's written several books about American evangelicalism. Thanks for coming on the program.
4: My pleasure.
1: Jim and Tammy Faye met when they were in Bible college. They got married, I think, after a third date. They dropped out of college and became itinerant evangelists. Explain how they went from that kind of start to this empire they built.
4: Well, they started out doing things like puppet ministry, where they had these little kind of morality plays that they would tease out for these various audiences. And then they began to go up to radio and then finally into television. And they prospered.
1: We heard in that clip a reference to PTL, an acronym. Explain what that is.
4: PTL stood for Praise the Lord. Critics said it stood for Pass the Loot, but it was a huge media empire. He had his own satellite, which obviously expanded his reach really across the globe.
1: It was both kind of a big ministry as well as a massive fundraising vehicle. Is that right?
4: Money was a big part of it. There's no question about that. He preached something called the prosperity gospel or prosperity theology. And this is the notion that if believers gave their money to God, they would receive showers of blessing from heaven back to the believer himself, although it had to cycle first through the rain barrel of the televangelists.
1: Were they

0: took some of the water as it trickled through, it sounds like.
1: They sure did.
0: Some people hear that fundraising call and they just roll their eyes. But what did people love about them and why did that message resonate?
1: I think Jim and Tammy Faye were very sympathetic creatures in many ways. Jim himself was this kind of boyish, seems like kind of a fun-loving guy, didn't take himself too seriously. And I think in a way, Tammy Faye was a very sympathetic character. She came off as being very vulnerable, and I think she was actually. But there was something very likable about both of them.
0: Was there actually a message of the gospel, of God, of the ministry amid all the fundraising?
1: Well, I think theologians will probably be debating that for a long time. I think that many serious-minded people who study the Bible think that this prosperity theology or prosperity gospel is really a perversion of the words of Jesus. But there is a whole niche within evangelicalism that has grabbed onto that, you know, really since the 19th century. And the cynical ones use it to enrich themselves. But a lot of people are attracted to that sort of message because they think it's a way to become upwardly mobile themselves.
0: As we said, this eventually all came crashing down. There was a secretary who accused Baker of rape. He was then accused of paying her hush money. Not long after that, he was indicted for fraud and conspiracy connected to the finances of his operation. How did those scandals affect his influence?
1: Well, initially, it had a devastating effect, not only on PTL and Jim Baker, because the audience went down, but also the other televangelists were swept up in that tide. And this, in the late 1980s, was a time of televangelist scandals more generally.
0: Jimmy Swaggart, Oral Roberts.
1: Oral Roberts, Jimmy Swaggart, all of them were kind of tripped up by themselves, really. They brought it on themselves. And so it had an effect on the Bakers, certainly, but much more broadly on the other televangelists. Notably, Pat Robertson, who at the time was running for the Republican nomination for president. And so he was tarred with that televangelist label, which he tried to shrug off, but he really couldn't do that.
0: You teach religion, as we've said, and you have famously, maybe infamously, said that you felt perverse satisfaction at Baker's downfall and the downfall of others like him. Why did you feel that?
1: I don't remember saying that, but I guess
0: you wrote it. I read it in something you wrote.
1: I said it some of the time. Well, I think anybody who takes the faith seriously, as I certainly tried to do, both as a scholar and as an individual, saw in the Bakers a perversion of Christianity. Jesus called on his followers to care for the least of these, to welcome the stranger, to visit the prisoner, and there were elements in Jim Baker's ministry where he at least tried to do that, or at least sent money in that direction. But the overall message, I think, was quite contrary to the message of the gospel.
0: I was reading obituaries of him today, and he's largely made out to be this laughable, colorful character. But the reader comments were much harsher. People called him a fraud, a con man, greedy, conniving. They say that he helped bring some of the worst aspects of modern politics out in the open. How harshly do you think we should judge him?
1: Well, I think those criticisms are fair. And I think in many ways, the excesses of the televangelists, because of this flood of money coming into them, was in many ways a prefiguration of the excesses and the corruptions we see in the political culture today. And in many ways, I think Jim Baker was largely responsible for that.
0: Really? You would pin that on him?
1: Well, I think the political dimension, I think, is probably more of a leap than many people would want to make, but to me, the parallels are striking. That is, you have an industry, whether it's politics or broadcasting, flooded with money, far more than anyone can really imagine. And it brings corruption. And in the case of Jim Baker, as well as the other televangelists, there was no real accountability, just as there is no accountability now in politics.
0: Do you think that ultimately Jim Baker did more good or more damage to the Christian evangelical community?
1: I would probably come down on the side of damage. I think he distorted the teachings of Jesus. He brought shame, scandal on the church and on believers themselves. That said, I have to acknowledge, just because I've talked to some of these folks who say that Jim Baker helped them. His teachings helped them out of some sort of depression or some sort of spiritual crisis. And they want to give him that credit. And I have to acknowledge that.
0: That is Randall Balmer. He's a religion professor at Dartmouth College. His most recent book is America's Best Idea, The Separation of Church and State. He's been talking with us about the death of televangelist Jim Baker. Thank you very much.
1: Thank you, Sandra.
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0: competitive House and Senate races is coming into focus as Democrats try to capitalize on any advantage. That's coming up after the news on All Things Considered, right here on NWPB. Thank you for listening to and supporting this station. I'm Presley Lowry.
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2: There are 4 weeks to go until midterm election day. 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
3: And I'm Elsa Chang. 3 years after Hamas launched its surprise attack on Israel, Israelis are reeling from revelations that Prime Minister Benjamin Netanyahu was warned about a looming strike.
4: This is going to be an indictment for history, not just for the elections.
2: Also, cold weather is coming, which means it's time to think about that dreaded winter bug.
5: There are enough signs pointing in the same direction to make me think, okay, yes, this is the start of flu season.
3: Plus, Cubans are being deported from the U.S. in record numbers under President Trump.
2: And some unusual sea creatures recently appeared on a beach in California.
3: Now news.
6: Live from NPR News in Washington, I'm Ryland Barton. 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
7: Krista Pike has been hospitalized since Wednesday. That's when Tennessee tried and failed to put her to death for her role in the 1995 killing of Colleen Slimmer. The prison administered 2 doses of lethal drugs, but she ultimately left in an ambulance. Her attorneys announced Tuesday afternoon she was not only conscious, but speaking. They said she was handcuffed to her bed, even though her arms are covered in burns and blisters. They attribute those injuries to bad IV placement during her attempted execution and say it's likely the pentobarbital intended to kill her flowed into her flesh instead of into her bloodstream. For NPR News, I'm Catherine Sweeney in Nashville.
6: Threats of Iranian-inspired attacks led the U.S. to move all of its bombers from a military base in the United Kingdom. NPR's Tom Bowman reports modern drone warfare is prompting officials to consider boosting security at bases around the world or leave.
8: It's a serious problem, as we've already seen at U.S. bases around the Middle East. These planes are not in hardened shelters, but out in the open. I had coffee with a NATO military officer who was talking about this very topic just this week, and he said you could take a cheap drone, put a grenade on it, and do at least some damage to a B-1 bomber, a $317 million aircraft.
6: NPR's Tom Bowman reporting. Skydance-owned Paramount has